0: Kinshasa.
1: The Congolese government says three more health zones have reported infections. Nyakunde in Ituri province, Butembo in North Kivu within the Katwa health zone, and one case in Goma. Response teams are tracing suspected infections, with the public urged not to panic. An American missionary, Dr. Peter Stafford, has tested positive for the new variant of the Budubugio Ebola virus after treating patients at Nyakunde Hospital. Other missionaries remain asymptomatic and in quarantine.
0: President Trump has said a peace deal with Iran can be reached if Tehran agrees to drop all attempts to develop nuclear weapons. The statement came hours after the president said he'd postponed a resumption of hostilities after Arab leaders asked him to hold off.
2: We were getting ready to do a very major attack tomorrow. I've put it off for a little while, hopefully maybe forever, but possibly for a little while, because we've had very big discussions with Iran. And we'll see what they amount to. I was asked by Saudi Arabia, Qatar, UAE, and some others if we could put it off for 2 or 3 days, a short period of time, because they think that they are getting very close to making a deal. And if we can do that where there's no nuclear weapon going into the hands of Iran, I think, and if they're satisfied, we will be probably satisfied also.
0: World News from the BBC.
3: I loved the taste of our gummy vitamins, so I decided I'd have more.
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5: Which I was pretty excited about, you know, being five.
6: Oh, you scared me.
7: It's time for The Apple Seed, an hour that uses the power of great stories to help you make sense of the world and communicate with the people who are important to you. You know, sometimes you just need the words to say some of the biggest things you want to say among those people that you love. And here we give you folk tales and fairy tales and tall tales and personal and family tales to help with that. We believe that great stories can change your family's world. I'm your host, Sam Payne, and I'm excited to be with you today. Today on the show, we've got a couple of stories about new jobs. And it's gotten us here on the Appleseed team thinking about the many jobs we've held over the years. And in that vein, we'll bring you a comedic old-time radio adventure about a family man who picks up a new job that ends up shaking up his neighborhood in a way that he never expected.
8: Well, if they don't want to associate with us just because I'm a rent collector, I don't want to associate with them.
7: And that's from the Golden Age radio program, The Life of Riley. And it'll be a fun trip back into the history of radio. And that's coming up this hour as well. Well, let's get started. The first story that we're going to bring you today is called The Bony Fish, from storyteller and longtime friend of the show, Kim Whitecamp. It's a story about a young girl finding a first job she loves and the adventure that she has as a result. And as you listen to this story, maybe it'll bring up memories of your own first job. And of course, maybe it'll just bring up fish stories from your own life. Either way, we hope you share the memories brought up by this story with the people you love. Sharing stories like that is a way to bring you closer, build a family culture of rich conversation. And that's what we're about. Kim's waiting for us in the Appleseed Performance Studio, along with our terrific studio audience. Let's head on over and hear the tale.
9: So when I was a little girl, my parents didn't go to the school of the big box stores. When you go there, you see kids that are whining and crying, and their parents say, "If you behave, I'll get you this." My parents never said that to us. They said, "If you don't behave, you're going to get something." And my parents never doled out money. Everywhere I go, different stores and things, I see people just handing their kids cash. My mom and dad never just handed us cash. My dad had an interesting way of teaching us things. If it was a really good day, if my mom had had a good day, after dinner we'd get dessert. And most of the time, it was canned peaches in these melanine bowls. They were pastel color. And if she was in a really good mood, we got Cool Whip. And when she put that dessert in front of all the kids, we weren't allowed to touch it until my dad walked around with his spoon and took

his favorite meal, rolled sugared apples with kielbasa. And I thought, oh, he's going to be in a good mood, and tonight's the night I'm going to ask for the cash. So after dinner, my dad had sat back in his chair, and the little black and white TV was showing Walter Cronkite. And I thought, I'm going to wait till the news is over, and then I'm going to ask him. So I sat at the table, and my dad kind of kept eyeing me while the news was playing. And then he said, well, turn that off. And he said, tell me why you're sitting here hanging out with me after dinner. And I said, well, Dad, I have something that I want to ask you. And he said, okay. He said, what is it? I said, well, I need some money. Oh, you need some money. All right. What do you need it for? I said, well, Dad, I said, I'm so tired of using my brother's fishing rods when we go fishing. Our family is really big on fishing. And I said, I'm just really tired of using hand-me-down rods, and there's a rod that I want. And if you could just give me the money for it, I would so appreciate it. And he said, you know what? I respect that. We love to fish. You should have your own fishing rod. He said, I'll be right back. And he left the table. And I sat there thinking to myself, I can't believe this. My dad is just going to go get the cash and hand it to me. The first kid in the history of our family is just going to be handed some cash. Well, I waited there really excited, and my dad came back, and I saw he had something in his hand, and my heart was kind of pounding. And I was like, I can't believe this, and I'm going to get to go get my fishing rod. I already had it picked out. And my dad sat down, and I saw in his hand was a piece of paper. And he slid it across the table, and on that paper were jobs that I could do to earn money. I resigned with a sigh, and I said, okay, let me look. So I went down the list, and there, number 4 was a job that I knew I would enjoy. Now, when I threw rocks down into Burke's Pond, I got in trouble, especially when I took out a barn window. When I threw my little sister around, I would get in trouble. As a kid, when you throw stuff, you get in trouble. But there on that paper was a job where I was going to get paid to throw things. And that's how I got my first newspaper route. I loved it. I would wait at the end of the school day. I would go to the end of the driveway and hook my fingers into the twine that held a large stack of newspapers, and I'd drag them into the garage. I'd snip the twine, and then I would take the newspapers, thwap it into my hand, roll it up, and then I had rubber bands down my arms, and I would snap one around each newspaper. And then I drop it into a big cloth bag made of canvas. And then there were always a few extra that I would put in the bike basket on my bike. I called it plicker. It was plastic wicker. And off I would go into the neighborhood. And I got to whip these things at people's houses. The first time I took my route, I was so excited. Top of dog box, left bush front porch, top roof line side left. I made all of my targets the best that I could, and it was absolutely wonderful. Well, one day when I was riding my bike down to deliver my papers through the neighborhood, and I need to explain this. My neighborhood wasn't like, you know, rows of houses. It was a lot of farmland spread out, but with a lot of relatives that lived there, and then some come-heres that came later. Well, one day I was riding my bike down through to deliver the papers, and it wasn't long after I got the newspaper route. When I got down to Miss Della's house, and she came out, and she said, stop, stop your bike. Well, I pushed back on the pedals and left a black line on the macadam of the road. And she came out and she said, Kimmy, she said, I'm sick of you throwing that newspaper at my house onto the bushes. She said, from now on, when you come down with the newspaper, you're going to stop and you're going to wait for me. And I'm going to come out and we're going to barter. Oh, I love to barter. She said, I'm going to give you something and you're going to hand me the newspaper. And she was true to her word. Sometimes it was a little baggie full of red cinnamon hearts. Sometimes it was a fresh cut branch of lilac that I would stick into my basket, and I could smell it the whole time I rode my bike, and then I'd give it to my mama as a gift. One time she went away and I held her paper for a few days. And when she came back, she gave me a little beaded woman on a rope that she had gotten on a trip that she had flown on an airplane to go on this trip. And I just thought that was the greatest thing that she brought me that back. Everybody loved Miss Della. How could you not love a woman like that? She had cornflower blue eyes and her skin leathered from the sun because she was always outside. She had a large hat that looked like a flour tortilla met a UFO. She always had on a shirt with kids standing around the world, holding hands, and wore sandals from the first time the sun peeked through the winter and till the first snowflake fell from the sky. But there was a lot of reasons why we loved her. And

I got a few I'm going to tell you, just because I need to help you understand this sweet woman. So she had gone to veterinarian school, but she only made it halfway through. And she had enough knowledge to make her dangerous. Now, I lived in an area where we had large animal vets come in for cows and horses and things like that, but we didn't have a companion vet, like a small animal vet. So she took that job on herself with half knowledge. And you could take anything there, a cat, a dog, a bird, a chicken, whatever, and she would try and work with it. But her husband, not one to miss an opportunity, became a taxidermist. And they put a little wooden burn sign on their door that said, either way, you get your pet back. So how can you not love that woman? She had a heart of gold, even though sometimes it went awry. Another reason that we loved her, especially the kids, was because she had a worm farm. She was ahead of her time. Before composting was popular, on the left side of her property, right at the line that was invisibly drawn of who owns what, she had all of these wood-stilted plastic bins, and on top were lids with holes. And in those bins, she had compost, and in that compost, she had red wigglers, the best fishing worm you could possibly use. How can you not love somebody that has a worm farm as a kid? That's the coolest thing ever. Well, the day came when I had enough money to get my fishing rod. And I told my dad, and he said, okay, I'll take you down to the Kmart. It was a big deal. We had just gotten a Kmart. And my dad came home early from work, put me into the Oldsmobile station wagon, and off we went to the Kmart. And I knew exactly where to go. I went back to the sporting goods area, and I picked up that blue and white Mickey Mouse fishing rod. I paid for it $9.99 in tax. I took it home and I pulled it out of that formed plastic front cover that was hard and peeled off the back cardboard. And I sat that fishing rod in the corner of my bedroom and I waited. Now, my dad's a fine fisherman and you may think that he's the one that's going to take me fishing. Mm-mm. My brothers are good fishermen and you may think that they were the ones that were going to help me break that rod in. No, I was going to wait for my Uncle Howard. My Uncle Howard is the quintessential fisherman in our family. And so my mom put a call out to him that I had a new fishing rod and that I wanted to break it in. Well, sure enough, that Saturday, there was a loud knock on the door. I threw the door open and the smell of vanilla pipe tobacco came through the doorway as he lifted me up and spun me around and said, there's my girl. He said, I heard you got a new fishing rod. I said, yes, I did. He said, you go to your bedroom and get it. Okay. I said, okay. Well, I ran back to the bedroom and I got it and I brought it out to him and he held it in his hand. And he said, oh, that's a fine fishing rod. He said, go down and get your bait bucket, and we're going to head out. I said, okay. Well, I went down to the basement to get the bait bucket. Now, I don't know how you all do it. How many fishermen? Okay, great. I can pretty much say anything, and you'll be like, oh, yeah. Yeah, I know this. So I went down and got the bait bucket. Now, what we do is we have a bucket that has holes in the bottom, and then there's a rope that we attach to our belt loop on our jeans. Because then we can put our bait in the bucket and it trails behind us and water flows through and then the bait doesn't die, right? So I went down to get the bucket and I found it and I made sure the rope was attached. And as I was coming up the basement stairs, I heard my mother saying to my Uncle Howard, Howard, you better use the fishing rod. And I heard him say, Leanie, that's the whole point of this trip. Of course I'm going to use the fishing rod. As I turned the corner into the living room, my little mama was poking Howard in the chest saying, if I find out you didn't use that fishing rod. Now, you may think it's weird that my mom's saying that, but that's because my Uncle Howard was the president of the Noodlers Association of America. Now, if you don't know what noodling is or hand fishing, which I don't think you do, from how far we've gotten about fishing, I'm going to give you a really quick 101 just for you so that you know. Here's how it works. You have a footer and you have a noodler and you got a bunch of guys and a cooler of cold Diet Pepsi. Depends on where you live. And they get in the truck and they go down to where the creek dumps into the river. They get out their gear and they go down to where the creek goes into the river. And there's a plot of land there between trees where it's worn down, where my brothers and my fathers and my father and my brothers and different relatives have fished for a long time. Well, they set up and the noodler and the footer go into the water. Noodler in the front, footer in the back. The other guys sit on shore drinking their cold beverages and waiting.
They go in, and then the noodler goes underneath the water. He feels around for a hole. Now, if he finds a hole that is round and slick smooth, he doesn't put his hand in because that's a snake hole. But if he finds one that's oval and it has ridges, he doesn't put his hand in that either because that's a snapping turtle hole. But if he finds one that is oval and slick smooth, that's a catfish hole. So when he finds that, he comes up and he tells the footer, "I found a catfish hole." Then he goes back underneath the water. He puts his hand in the hole. He moves his hand, and it looks like bait. And that catfish comes out of the back of the hole, and it chomps down on his hand. Then in the back of the throat, there's a bone that feels like a luggage handle. And he hooks his fingers in that, and he starts to kick. When he starts to kick, the footer takes his feet, locks them underneath his armpits, grabs his knees, and pulls him out. And as that catfish comes out of the hole, he thrusts that noodler's legs forward. They wrap around the fish, because if you don't have your legs around the fish, when it comes fully out, it'll turn like an alligator and you'll break your arm. After he's got his legs around that fish, then the footer takes his hands, shoves them underneath his armpits, locks them up, and then pulls that noodler and the fish to shore. When they get to shore, the footer then opens the jaws of the catfish. The noodler safely releases his hand, and there's the fish. This is when the guys who have been waiting do their job. They get up, they walk over, they surround the fish, and they go, "All right." It's a big job. So that's why my mom was telling my Uncle Howard, "You better use the fishing rod," because she didn't want me noodling. So off we went, and we went to Miss Della's to get some bait. When we got to Miss Della's, we didn't even knock because it was early morning. We could tell it was going to be a nice day, and we knew she was going to be outside. So we went around the side of the house where the bins were that held the worms, and sure enough, there she was. She had the lids off, and she had gloves that went up to her elbows. She had two utility buckets, and she was dumping them into each bin and then digging her arms in and pulling up and digging her arms in and pulling up. My Uncle Howard said, "Miss Della, what are you doing?" She said, "Well, I made a deal with the little diner up in Locust Grove, and they give me twice a day all of their eggshells and their coffee grounds." She said, "It's wonderful. It makes fantastic compost." We walked over and she looked and she said, "Kimmy, did you get your fishing rod?" I said, "Yes, I did." She goes, "Girl, your first round of bait is on me." Well, I had my bucket at my side, and they commenced to talking while I started looking for red wigglers. Red wigglers are thick, shiny, flashy, juicy, and wigglers. The perfect thing for the end of a fish hook. Well, I began to dig for some red wigglers, and every time I uncovered some, they'd wiggle down in. And I'd uncover some more, and they'd wiggle down in. And finally, almost 11 minutes later, it took me that long just to get a handful of bait and put it in my bucket. Well, we took off. And I was pretty excited about this. We went to where that beautiful worn down piece of land was. And my Uncle Howard looked at me and he said, "Kimmy, suit up that rod." Well, I got my fishing rod and held the hook in my hand with the rod here. And I reached into the bucket to pull out a worm. But those red wigglers had taken and knotted themselves into a red wiggling ball. And I would pull a worm and it wouldn't come loose. And I would pull another worm and it wouldn't come loose. Finally, he looked at me and he said, "Kimmy, what's taking you so long?" I said, "I cannot get these worms to come apart that I can pull one. And you don't want to kill them. You want live bait." And he said, "Give me the bucket." So I handed him the bucket and he put it under his arm and he reached in and he tried to pull a worm and it wouldn't come loose. Then he tried to pull another worm and it wouldn't come loose. And he said, "I don't know what is wrong with these worms." He said, "You know, they smell funny." I said, "What?" He said, "They smell like something familiar." And then he held the bucket up to his ear, leaned in and listened. And he said, "Kimmy, they're making noise." I said, "What?" He said, "They are making noise." And he took the bucket, steadied it on the palm of his hand, leaned it forward, and let me listen. I leaned in, took a sniff, turned my ear, and I heard it. Boopy-doopy-doop-boop. Boop-boopy-doop-boop. If you're under 30, just ask anyone in here over 30. I
looked at him and I said, I know that song. It's from that coffee commercial. He said, yes, it is. He said, I think these worms are juiced up on caffeine. He said, they're juiced up on caffeine. And no sooner did he say that than that red wiggling ball of worms hit the side of the bucket, tipped it out of his hands. They rolled into the water, went down that river and sunk. And I looked at him and I said, what are we supposed to do? We don't have any bait. And he looked at me and he said, girl, roll up your pants. I rolled up my pants, laid down my fishing rod, and he said, we're going to go noodling. I was so excited. He said, we're going to keep it small. So we stayed along the shoreline and he felt around and felt around. Then he found a little hole and he said, you know what to do? I said, yes, sir. And I put my hand in and I wiggled and that catfish came up and it chomped onto my fingers and I felt a little bone in the back of its throat and pulled it out of the hole and it hung there. And I said, Uncle Howard, I did it. And he said, let it go. And I released it off of my hand and downstream it went. We did that 3 times. And he looked at me and he said, are you getting tired of the little ones? I said, yes, sir. He said, okay, do you know what to do? You're going to follow me into the water, okay? And when I find a hole, when I start kicking, you grab my feet. I said, yes, sir. And so we went into the water, and the water was bobbing between my lip and my nose and my lip and my nose as I followed in his wake, moving with the water. And then he stopped just as my tiptoes were digging into that wet bottom. And he said, this looks like a good spot. He went underneath the water and it went still. And then all of a sudden he broke surface, flicked his hair in a Bo Derek move, and he said, girl, he said, I found a big old catfish hole here. He said, I heard tell of a catfish here called the Undertaker, and I think this is its hole. He said, are you ready? I said, yes, sir, I'm ready. He went back underneath the water and I watched the bottom rubber soles of his shoes. And then they began to kick furiously. So I grabbed his ankles and I pulled with all the strength I had, locked him underneath my armpits, and then felt right below his knees and grabbed on hard. I pulled and I pulled and I pulled, and I could see the glinting head of that catfish as it slowly came out of its hole. And then that catfish began to break surface. And before I could release the legs, everything went slow motion, like a Wild Kingdom sponsored by Mutual of Omaha. And for a moment, I was looking, that catfish was looking deep into my soul, and I was looking deep into its soul, which I know is theologically incorrect, but it's my story. And as it looked at me in that slow motion second, I saw that its eye was rolling around wildly in its head, and I thought, I've seen that look before when my dad has too much coffee and nothing to eat. And that's when I realized in that split second that that catfish had consumed that double red wiggler espresso. And we were the idiot baristas that had served it. I got my wits about me and I shoved his legs forward. He wrapped them around the catfish. And when he did, that catfish came full surface and it shot downstream in a caffeinated jerk. And my Uncle Howard had been holding onto that bone handle, legs around that catfish. And when that catfish took off, he lost his grip and his hand went all the way to the back inside tailbone of that catfish. There he was going downstream, legs around that catfish, arm the whole way down inside that catfish, its lips slapping up around his neck. My Uncle Howard had a fish hickey for a week. And I even made an album with his story, and his wife still don't believe it. Well, I stood there hopeless. I had nothing I could do. He was gone. I didn't even know if he was going to be back. I stood there rocking in the waves of the river. And then I heard it, and then I saw it. My Uncle Howard riding that fish. Hey!

0: and on that third time, out of my peripheral vision, I saw my blue and white Mickey Mouse fishing rod, and I thought, my time has come. I went back to shore, picked it up, went to where a tree had fallen into the water. I wrapped my legs around it, locked tight, and I waited for the exact right moment. Help! And I released that line, zzz, hooked onto his Wrangler belt jeans loop, brought him to a complete dead stop. His arm came flying out of that fish. He was still holding on to the inside, and when he pulled his arm out, he turned that catfish inside out. That slick internal tail slipped from his fingers, and that catfish went downstream. Bones once on the inside, now on the outside. Its heart hanging off its chest, pumping, pumping, pumping. Black eye sockets looking back at me, and its gills opening and closing, winking silver skin that was once on the inside, now on the outside. And then it sunk into the water and disappeared. Well, I reeled in my Uncle Howard and unhooked him, and we went to shore. And we just both plopped down. We were dead tired. And he said, man, girl, that was some fine fishing. Don't tell your mama. He said, I bet you're tired. I said, yes, sir, I'm tired. He said, well, I'm tired too. I said, I bet you are. I said, that catfish gave you a ride three times. He said, I know how many times it gave me a ride up and down. He said, I bet the fish is tired. It'll never be the same. I said, no, it won't. He said, well, I bet they're tired too. I said, they? Who? He said, the people listening to this story. He said, you've been pulling their line for 20 minutes. And they bought it hook, line, and sinker. Thank you.
1: Great fun in the Appleseed studio with Kim Whitecamp, longtime friend of the show, and of course our terrific studio audience. And Kim may have been pulling our leg with some of the details, red wigglers juiced up on caffeine and all that, but there's still a sweet core to the story. And one thing I love about it is how Kim gets so much support from her community as she starts up her very first job. I'm thinking about Miss Della. Instead of taking Kim to task for her lackluster aim with the newspapers, she takes young Kim under her wing, helps her find a better way to do the job. 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You won't want to miss a word. I'm Sam Payne.
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1: A moment ago, it was our pleasure to hear in the Appleseed Performance Studio a terrific performance by longtime friend of the show, Kim Whitecamp, a story called The Bony Fish. And boy, was it ever a fish story. And I'm thrilled to be joined around the desk by our producers, Dr. Heather Bigley, Dr. Brian Tanner. Guys, thanks for joining me.
7: Hello.
8: Hey.
1: We had this interesting conversation about that story. And for all of its tall tale virtues, the thing that we kind of found ourselves talking about was the job
7: yeah.
1: that Kim got that facilitated the adventure, right?
7: Yeah, exactly.
1: And that got us talking kind of about our first jobs, stuff like that.
8: Yeah. I just love that she is in such a tiny small town that the paper can fit in her bike basket. Because my brother had a route in the suburbs of D.C. delivering the Washington Post, and my husband had a route in the suburbs of Seattle delivering the Seattle Times. And that was not something you could fit in your bike basket. It was like an all-family affair. Both my brother and my husband at different times had to have their parents drive them around with the back of the car filled to the brim with enormous papers and throw them. And it became such that it was like, it's not worth it, really. Yeah. It's not worth it to deliver papers.
9: I was flashed back to when I was a kid and I had something that I wanted. And I did the same thing, you know, pitching it to my parents, like, you know, and in my case, it was a Nintendo Entertainment System.
8: Oh,
9: you know,
8: oh
9: the original
8: gosh,
9: 80s gray brick of a console.
8: That's more than $9.99.
9: Yes, it was. At the time, it was about $100. And my dad had a very similar reaction, like, that's great. Why don't you do some jobs and get some money? Yeah. So I remember weeding for neighbors and doing extra jobs around the house. And for an 8 or 9 year old me, it took me about a year earn up the money. But man, when I got that thing, I still own it.
1: still have it?
9: I still have it, yeah.
1: Oh, that's great.
9: And I remember I named it Conrad. And I used to have birthday parties for it on the day when I purchased it. So it was, I think the fact that I had to earn the money myself made it even more meaningful to me. And now that I have a son, he came to me and said, hey, Dad, I'd really love to buy a Nintendo Switch Lite. And I flashed back to that and I'm like, that's great. Earn the money.
1: Do some jobs.
9: And it took him about a year as well to do jobs and allowance and what. But now he has that. And hopefully that he has an appreciation for it, too, because it took all that hard work to get it.
1: Oh, that's fantastic. Has he named his Nintendo?
9: Not as far as I know.
1: Well, thinking about Kim's first job led me to a memory as well. It's today's entry in the Radio Family Journal.
10: The Radio Family Journal with Sam Payne. A tiny little story for you and your family. Right when you need it. On the Appleseed.
1: It's not that it was my first job. I had worked a very brief stint behind a sandwich counter a few years before and worked through a spring and summer on a landscaping crew when I was in high school. But when people ask me if I ever had a summer job as a kid, my head is filled with memories of my white-collar gig working for R.J. Ellis and Associates, a firm owned and run by my neighbor. R.J. Ellis called itself an investment firm, but whatever. What they really did was bought and sold rare coins exclusively. That's what they did. What did I do at the firm? Well, in the days before the internet, the guys at R.J. Ellis would assemble a national rare coin auction each week. They'd send out an ad to the handful of national numismatics publications like Coin World, and then people from all over the country would call in on Wednesdays to bid on coins. And it was all kept track of on a big whiteboard in the conference room. And my job was to get all the information ready for the ad, and when it was all over, I'd go in and tally up who had won which coins in the auction. And I'd make up receipts, and I'd bundle up the coins, and I'd drive to the post office, and I'd send the coins out to the winners. And I'd take out the trash, too. Maybe you don't think that sounds like a very exciting job, but the truth is, I really loved it. And what I loved best was learning about coins, these beautiful little pieces of sculpture carried around in everyone's pockets all the time, at least back then. And I didn't really have any money to speak of, but in those auctions, sometimes I'd bid on something inexpensive myself. And I still have those few coin purchases tucked away in a box of treasures from my childhood. I learned about the oxidization that can turn a coin a gentle shade of blue or red or yellow, toning, they called it. And I bought a gently blue-toned nickel in one of those auctions for about $4. And I learned that my favorite image on a half-dollar coin was the image of Ben Franklin on half-dollars between 1947 and 1963. So I bought one of those, too. And beginning in 1964, Franklin was replaced on the half-dollar by John F. Kennedy. It was the year after he was assassinated, after all. And I thought that because that was historic, I might as well get a Kennedy half, too. And I got a 1972 Eisenhower dollar because on the back of that coin is a tribute to the Apollo 11 moon landing. Behind the eagle on the back of the coin, you can see the surface of the moon and the earth in the distance. And I learned how to tell which mint struck a particular coin, whether it was minted in San Francisco or Denver or Philadelphia or West Point. And I had a copy of that year's Red Book, the Bible for coin collectors from the American Numismatics Association, the ANA. And I knew the difference between the American Numismatics Association and the American Numismatics Association Certification Service, which doesn't exist anymore because it was sold to Coin World in 1989 and then resold. Anyway, the point is, I knew a few things. And if the question is, how useful was that knowledge in my college life and then my life after college? The answer is, not very. But then, maybe a decade later, in the late 90s, my mom married my stepdad. That was big. My stepdad was a wonderful guy, but we had nothing in common. I had been an English major. He was a math professor. And there's this tricky time when someone comes into your life in an important way, and you're trying to figure out just how to get to know each other. And maybe you know what that's like. If you do, if you know what that's like from your own experience, you can imagine what a gift it was for me to be at my folks' house one day and to see on my stepdad's bookshelf an old copy of the American Numismatics Association Red Book. And that led to a conversation in which I learned that Dennis, my stepdad, had collected coins since he was a kid in Texas. He had Franklin halves and Kennedy halves and knew the difference between the ANA and the ANACS and had even subscribed to Coin World. It was miraculous. It may not seem miraculous, but it was miraculous. And figuring out how to get to know each other wasn't something that made me nervous anymore. I was thankful for that job when I had it. And I have a lot of fond memories of that gig at the coin place, just because it was, you know, kind of awesome. But the gift it gave me of the connection with Dennis, my stepdad, I'll never know how to be thankful enough for that.
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5: The early days of television are full of hit shows like Father Knows Best, Dragnet, The Adventures of Ozzie and Harriet. Those are all shows that started out as radio shows and then made the leap to the small screen. And today on the Appleseed, we're going to bring you a taste of another show that did the same thing. And it's maybe one you haven't heard of, but you'll be glad you did.
6: The Life of Riley, starring William Bendix as Riley.
5: The Life of Riley. It had quite a few incarnations over its lifetime as a show. It began as a radio program taped before a live audience for 7 years between 1944 and 1951. And then it was adapted into a movie in 1949. And then it was made into two different TV shows, lasting a total of 7 seasons. And it was even made into a comic book in 1958. The show stars William Bendix as Chester A. Riley, better known as just plain old Riley. He's kind of a salt-of-the-earth factory worker from Brooklyn, and like many sitcom dads that would follow in the wake of shows like The Life of Riley, Riley is a bit bumbling and slow, but he's got a good heart, and his decency wins out at the end of the day, or tends to. Paula Winslow plays Riley's long-suffering wife, Peg, and her voice might be a little bit familiar to you, especially if you've seen the movie Bambi. She plays the voice of Bambi's mother, and she also plays Jane, the mom, on The Jetsons. Remember that cartoon? And rounding out the cast is a guy named John Brown, a British actor who here puts on a thick Brooklyn accent to play Gillis, Riley's best friend and occasional frenemy. That was a thing way back in 1944. Part of what audiences loved about the Riley family is that they weren't well off, really. They had relatable money troubles. And as the narrator will inform us this week, we'll get a kind of showdown between Riley and Mr. Dawson, the rent collector.
6: On the first of every month, Chester A. Riley's little stucco bungalow is transformed into a virtually impregnable fortress. For this is the day the rent collector comes for the rent. Riley has mobilized the family and stands ready to repel the enemy from his gates. His wife, Peg, however, seems to be a conscientious objector.
7: Riley, this is absolutely crazy.
8: I know what I'm doing, Peg. Junior, did you nail the front gate?
9: Yeah, Pop.
8: Good.
7: But that won't stop him. He'll jump over it.
8: Well, then he'd have to go through the sprinklers. Junior, did you turn him on?
9: Yes, Pop.
8: Full force?
9: Yep.
8: Great. By the time Dawson gets to the front door, he'll be soaking wet, and I'll keep him out there so long he'll freeze.
5: It's a regular obstacle course just to get to the front door. But just wait. Riley's got another trick up his sleeve should Mr. Dawson penetrate his defenses.
8: Come on, laddie. Come on, boy.
7: Well, what are you doing with Mr. Shellmeyer's Great Dane?
8: Laddie is my secret weapon. When I let him loose on Mr. Dawson, he'll never show up here again.
7: Oh, Riley. You ought to have your head examined. Why, Laddie's the gentlest dog in the world. He wouldn't hurt a fly.
9: All the kids in the neighborhood play with him. He couldn't scare anybody.
8: No, he couldn't before, but I've been training him. Well, watch, I'll show you. Now, hold him tight, Junior.
9: Oh, I got him.
8: Gentle, huh? Now, watch. Now, let's say that I'm Dawson, and I come in and I say, I've come for the rent. Down, laddie.
9: Down, laddie. Down, laddie. Take it easy,
8: hold
9: boy.
8: Hold him, Junior. Down, laddie. Down, boy. Down, laddie. Down. Oh. How's that for training? The minute he hears the word R-E-N-T, he's a killer.
9: Pop, there's Dawson at the gate.
8: Now, okay, battle stations, everybody. This is it.
7: Riley, will you let that man in here?
8: No, my head is made up.
0: Open this gate, Riley!
8: Don't say a word. He's looking for the latch. He don't know I got it nailed. Dumb cluck.
7: Some dumb cluck. He just took out a claw hammer and he's pulling out the nails.
8: Well, never mind. The sprinkler will stop him.
0: Riley! Turn off these sprinklers!
8: I told you. He didn't want to get wet and spoil that nice suit. Look, he's going back to the car. He's going away.
7: He is not. He's putting on a raincoat and rubber boots.
8: That's not fair. He's cheating.
9: Here he comes.
0: Open up, Riley. I know you're in there.
8: Don't make a sound.
0: Come on, Riley. Open up.
8: Don't say a word. He's trying to trap us. Nobody's home.
9: He's running away, Pop.
8: What did I tell you? I knew I'd outsmart him. Anybody can be a landlord, but it takes brains to be a tenant. Oh, did I put one over on him, or did I put one over on him?
10: Good morning, Riley.
8: Huh? How did you get in, Dawson?
10: Your back door was wide open.
7: You sure put one over on him.
8: Yeah, well, okay, Junior, let me hold Laddie now. Okay, Dawson. What do you want?
10: You know what I want.
8: How should I know?
10: I've come for the money.
8: What money?
10: The money you owe.
8: For what?
10: For this month.
8: For this month's what?
10: And not only this month, last month's too.
8: Last month's what?
10: Last month's money.
8: Money for what?
10: For living in this house. Now, stop stalling, Riley. I've stood all I'm going to stand from you. Are you going to pay up?
8: Pay what?
10: Okay, Riley, I don't like to get tough with people. I was willing to give you a break, but you leave me no alternative. Here.
8: What's that?
10: An eviction notice. Sorry. Good day.
8: Huh? Well, Mr. Dawson, wait, don't... Peg, here, you take care of this.
7: Well, you really did it this time, didn't you? I warned you not to antagonize him, but you wouldn't listen. Oh, you know everything, my big genius.
8: Well, it's not my fault. It would have worked out fine. Only that Clug Dawson was too dumb to say, I've come for the rent. Now, wait a minute, down. Down, laddie, get off me.
7: Give me one good reason why.
0: Oh, stop it, laddie. Oh, laddie, get down.
11: An eviction notice? Riley, you've really done it this time. But audiences loved Riley's craftiness and his famous phrase, the phrase he'd utter when he got himself into a heap of trouble.
8: What a revolting development this is!
11: That became one of the most popular catchphrases of the day. So, back to the story. With the eviction notice in hand, Riley goes to his landlord, Mr. Morris, and pleads for mercy. And it seems that Mr. Morris is in a bit of a jam himself. He suspects that his rent collector, Mr. Dawson, has been racking up bogus charges on his expense account. After all, he was charging Mr. Morris for such ridiculous items as a claw hammer and some rain gear. So Mr. Dawson has been fired. And who will collect the rent now? Well, wait a minute, says Mr. Morris. Riley's pretty popular with his neighbors, right? Maybe Riley could use his friendships with the other tenants to do the rent collecting job. Well, Mr. Morris agrees to drop the eviction notice and forget about the missed rent payments if Riley will take the rent collecting job. Well, Riley enthusiastically agrees. Who wouldn't? And he heads out to collect some rent checks.
7: Oh, come on to the movies.
8: First, I gotta collect some rent. Morris expects it tomorrow. Yeah, I'll go in here and see Gillis. I won't have no trouble with Gillis.
7: Oh, we'll be late.
8: That will only take a minute. Gillis I can handle. He's my friend, my best friend.
12: What do you want, stranger?
8: Oh, Hiya, Jim. I was just going to ring.
12: Don't bother wasting my electricity and get the heck off of my property.
8: Well, Jimmy boy, it's me, Riley boy, your pal. Let me in, will you? Yeah, that's better. Oh, and here's Lottie boy. Wait a minute.
12: Look, Riley, you want something? Ask for it. If not, blow.
8: I want the money.
12: What money?
8: The money for the... I want the money.
12: Money for what? All you gotta do is ask for it.
8: Okay, wise guy, you think you're smart. I will ask for it. I've come for the R-E-N-T. Who's been sending this dog to school?
11: Well, there you have it. Even Riley's best friend, Gillis, has turned on him. And it's not just Riley that's getting the cold shoulder from the neighbors. It's affecting their whole family. They're being uninvited to parties. Friends are pretending to have pneumonia to duck out of a visit with them. And the neighborhood kids have given poor Junior the nickname Stinky, and they refuse to play with him. And the landlord, Mr. Morris, has run out of patience with Riley's inability to collect rent from anyone. And he gives Riley an ultimatum. He has to evict one family by the end of the day. And that thought makes Riley feel sick. But he's in such a financial hole that he feels like he can't refuse. But whom to evict? His best buddy, Gillis? The Richards, who just had a new baby? The Shellmeyers with a new litter of puppies? Well, Riley has a tough choice to make. He heads off into the night alone to deliver the eviction notice. Peg has been against Riley's rent-collecting job from the start, it should be said. And when word gets back to her that he's going to evict one of their neighbors, she rushes all over town to find him. So let's jump back into the story as Peg finally catches up with Riley after finding out that he has gone through with an eviction.
7: Wait a minute. But look at that. Look at that crowd over there. They're waiting for you. You better get police protection.
8: Now, Peg, I had to do it, you see?
7: Look at that furniture all over the sidewalk. How would you feel if you came home and found your furniture all over the sidewalk like that?
8: Well, whose furniture do you think it is?
7: What? Why, Riley, it's our furniture.
8: That's what I was trying to tell you. I evicted us.
7: But Digger O'Dell said that the Shellmeyers...
8: Yeah, I know, but I couldn't do it to them. They're our friends. I was afraid to tell you, Peg. You see, somebody had to be evicted, and we're the only ones I had the heart to do it to. Don't hate me, Peg. I know I'm a jerk, but...
7: You certainly are. You're the sweetest jerk.
8: Oh, Peg. When I least expect it, you say the nicest things to me. I'm so glad you ain't mad.
7: Well, I'm not overjoyed at being out on the sidewalk, but what else could you have done?
11: Well, Riley did the noble thing, evicted himself. His moral compass and his marriage are both intact, but what is his family going to do now? Wait, hold on. Is that Riley's old pal, Gillis, coming over?
12: There he is, fellas. Hey, Riley.
8: Now, listen, Gillis. I got enough trouble. Get off my property. I mean, get off my piece of sidewalk.
12: Riley, boy, it's me, Jimsy boy, your pal. I got the gang together to help you move the furniture back in the house.
8: But the eviction...
12: Forget it. Your rent's paid. When we hang out, you took the rap, a bunch of us chipped in, and we squared it with Mars. Okay, fellas, lend a hand. Hear what I find.
8: Oh, gee, fellas, that was... Peg, did you hear what they... Oh. Well, Peg, we got our home back again. I may not be the handsomest husband in the world or the brainiest, but there's one thing you've got to admit. With me, you've got security. At least for the next 30 days.
11: And just like that, Gillis and the neighbors come together. It's a wonderful lifestyle. to keep Riley and family in their home, and all is well. But that's not quite the end of the story. There are a few loose threads hanging, like who's collecting the rent now that Riley is out of that job, and will Riley be up to his old tricks when the new rent collector comes by? The episode ends with a little tag that wraps those mysteries up.
8: I wonder who Morris got to be his new rent collector.
7: Well, what's the difference who it is? We have the rent, thank heaven. Just pay it and don't make any trouble.
8: Yeah, I'll pay it. But first, I'm going to put up a fight. Come in!
13: Hello, Mr. Riley. I'm the new rent collector. I've come for your rent.
8: Huh? Oh, yeah. Here it is. It's a pleasure. Thank you.
13: See you the first of next month.
8: Don't be late.
7: Well, you certainly put up a big fight.
11: Oh, Riley. Such a character. Sometime soon, when you're sitting down to stream an old favorite family sitcom, you may recognize descendants of Riley. Guys who are kind of like that character and may have their roots in the life of Riley, whether it's Phil Dunphy from Modern Family, Tim the Toolman Taylor, even Homer Simpson. Those guys who can all be a little bit dopey, but they've got good hearts and they'll do the right thing in the end. That all goes back to those old shows like The Life of Riley. 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Love that username, by the way. And the review said, "These stories keep everyone entertained and happy in the car, from the toddler, the kids, teens, mom, dad, and grandparents. 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And I'm telling you, My Pancreas, that made our day. 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
7: BBC News with Roisin Hasty. A court in California has handed victory to OpenAI and its chief executive Sam Altman, rejecting Elon Musk's claims that the company abandoned its mission to develop artificial intelligence for the benefit of humanity. A jury found that Mr. Musk was too late in bringing the case in which he accused OpenAI's chief of breaching a non-profit contract. The world's richest man co-founded OpenAI in 2015. Here's Shaima Khalil.
8: We heard from Elon Musk's legal team, and they said, one of them said, this war is not over, quote, and he can sum it up in one word, which is appeal. So what we understand is that they're planning to appeal. But I think if you look at it, you know, from OpenAI's point of view, this removes a major legal cloud that has been hovering over them at a critical moment, because they are planning for an IPO to go public, essentially targeting a huge valuation of around $1 trillion.
7: The government in the Democratic Republic of Congo has sharply increased to 118 the deaths linked to the current Ebola outbreak in the east of the country. A spokesman said cases were now being reported over a wider area. Emery Makameno is in Kinshasa.
9: The Congolese government says three more health zones have reported infections. Nyakunde in Ituri province, Butembo in North Kivu within the Katwa health zone, and one case in Goma. Response teams are tracing suspected infections, with the public urged not to panic. The World Health Organization has declared a public health emergency of international concern.
7: President Trump has said a peace deal with Iran can be reached if Tehran agrees to drop all attempts to develop nuclear weapons. The statement came hours after the president said he'd postponed a resumption of hostilities after the leaders of Qatar, Saudi Arabia and the UAE asked him to hold off. The Trump administration is setting up what the Justice Department has described as a fund for victims of political weaponization, worth almost $1.8 billion and designed to compensate people the department believes were unfairly targeted for prosecution. It's being established after President Trump and his family dropped a $10 billion lawsuit over the leaking of his tax returns. Bernd DeBoosman is in Washington.
10: President Trump, his sons, and the Trump Organization first filed the lawsuit in January, claiming that both the IRS and Treasury Department had failed to prevent the leak of their tax returns to media outlets. According to the Justice Department, the case was settled in exchange for the creation of an over $1.7 billion fund to compensate people it believes were subject to unfair investigations under previous administrations. Democrats have moved to block the dismissal and describe the money as a slush fund for political allies, including some charged or convicted in relation with the January 6th riot at the U.S. Capitol.
7: BBC News.
3: 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Stories bring us together, and we hope the stories on the show will spark memories and thoughts that you can share with the people you love. I'm your host, Sam Payne. Have you ever felt like the different parts of your life had you navigating more than one world at a time? Many of us have a life at home and a life at school or work, and we work to bridge those different worlds, navigating each of those environments while all the time being the same authentic person. You know, when I was a young man, I lived in Argentina for a couple of years. And while I lived there, there were things I didn't want to lose about being an American kid from Utah, and also things I wanted to embrace about my Argentine home. And I tried my best to live richly in both of those worlds, learning the language, coming to love the food and the books and the people around me in my Argentine home, and also to carry with me the things I loved about being a kid from the American West. And we got a story for you today from Jasmine Cardenas, who performs and teaches all over the place as a storyteller and does much of it in two languages, English and also Spanish, the language of her Colombian heritage. And she'll tell us the story of how she came to be a bilingual storyteller, how she came to navigate those two worlds in her life. Here's Jasmine, recorded live in the Appleseed studio. The story she calls How I Became a Bilingual Teller.
11: I love telling stories in both languages, English and Espanol. And people often ask me, how did you become a bilingual teller? And I'll tell you, I didn't set out to become a bilingual teller. It kind of happened on accident. When I was in college, I was super nervous because I was studying to be a theater artist. Now, what you need to know is that my mommy and papi came from Colombia, South America. And if you are an immigrant's kid, you select engineering, you can be a doctor, you can even be a nurse. But theater is not usually at the top of the list. And so about a month before graduation, I was so nervous. Oh, God, please, please help me, Lord. Please, God, help me to not become like penniless and living in mommy and papi's basement. And I begged the Lord to please bless me with a job. And I needed to be specific, God. I really love performing, so I want a job that allows me to perform. And I really love kids, so I want to be able to work with kids. And I had gotten a double major in children's theater so that I could work with kids regularly. And I really want health care. And I really want to be able to pay for a car. So if I could get enough money to like do all those things, we're good, okay? I don't think I'd be a very good assistant living inside of four walls helping someone on a computer because computers are not my thing, and I'd be a terrible hostess or waitress. I don't want to throw food on people. Please, please, please, please. So I prayed that prayer, and about a year to the day that I prayed that prayer, I landed the job as the Cole McCormick Story Bus Educator. And what that meant was that I was driving a vehicle that was bigger than a city bus, but smaller than a semi-truck. And it was a museum on wheels. Inside, it was decked out with the three

don't worry. And sure enough, we sat down, and there on the carpet, on the rainbow carpet, were all the children. And one little body was turned its back to us and seemed to be whittling a hole into the carpet with a pencil. And we began, "Once upon a time, there was a great mama sow. And she had 1, 2, 3 baby pigs. And they went walking and walking and walking down the road. Walking and walking and walking down the road. And that first baby pig got to an area with large growth of yellow stuff growing. And thought, oh, what could I build here? I could build my house right here. And so I got all of the kids to help me to build it. Bunch, bunch, bunch, bunch, and scrunch, scrunch, scrunch, and crunch, crunch, crunch, all that straw to build a house. Everyone except for that one little boy with, like, curly hair kind of reminded me of my little brother. And Amy and I were going back and forth, and we were trying to get him in because we started creating things to be real physical. Everyone became big, tall trees and teeny, tiny bushes. Big, tall trees and teeny, tiny bushes, and they were picking sticks and picking sticks. And then I told them, get your hammer, get your nail. What little boy doesn't like a hammer? And we started, help me build the house. Nothing. I could not get this little boy to jump into the story. He was really intent on whittling a hole. And finally, that big character entered the story. And he came up to that house and looked in the window. And when I said, "Cochinito, cochinito, déjeme entrar," he turned around and his eyes were as big as saucers. And I turned to my partner, Amy, and her eyes were as big as saucers, too. And I said, "Cochinito, cochinito, déjeme entrar." And that little boy yelled it with me. And then Amy said, "Not by the hair on my chinny chin chin." And I said, "Yes, soplaré, and I'll huff. Y soplaré, and I'll puff. And I'll blow your house down. Tumbaré su casita." And that little boy huffed and puffed and huffed and puffed. And we kept going back and forth in English and Spanish and English and Spanish. And by the end of the story, all the pigs and wolves were bilingual. And when the teacher walked up to us, she said, "Oh my gosh, I have never seen Elmer so engaged." And it took me back to when I was a kindergarten student, sitting in my school, St. Benedict's, and I was drawing with big fat crayons, one of my favorite things to do in life. And my teacher had called my parents in for a meeting, and I thought I was in trouble. And when my mom and dad came in, she said, "Hello, Mr. and Mrs. Cardenas, come on in, have a seat. It is a joy to have Jasmine and her brother Fabian in school with us. Thank you so much for choosing our school. But it is really important that Jasmine and Fabian learn English. So if you all could help us by speaking English at home, and then we'll teach them English at school, they will learn so much faster." And I didn't quite know everything she was saying, but I knew it wasn't good, because my dad stood up and was starting to get a little red in the face, and that usually meant he was kind of angry at me. So I thought I was in trouble, and he said, "My wife and I, we come from Colombia. We speak Espanol, and we don't know English. You teach English, and we speak Espanol. How we speak with our children if we don't know English? Señora, sí?" And because my dad stood up for our language that day is the reason I know that I'm still bilingual today and that I still held on to Spanish. I'll tell you that when I went back to Elmer's classroom, because with the story bus, we'd go 3 times a year, the second visit, I noticed that the teacher had added things in the room. There was labeling, ventana, window, puerta, door. And little Elmer was becoming a leader, she said. He was really involved and engaged in the activities. And by the third time that I went to that school, little Elmer came running up to me, holding a book in his hand. And he said, Miss Jasmine, mire, mire, mire, como mi familia, like my family. And he was holding a book about making tamales. Because for his familia, tamales are a special family treat at Christmas. And I know that teacher dug deep inside.

0: to find a way to reach little Elmer. And I'm so grateful for her and grateful for my own teachers that were willing to sacrifice a little, put in the extra effort to welcome us into their classrooms. That is why I am a bilingual teller. Thanks.
1: That was Jasmine Cardenas with How I Became a Bilingual Teller. Listening to this story takes me to kind of an unusual place, maybe, in my thoughts. I think about Jasmine and her desire to remain attached to her Colombian heritage through its beautiful language, and how her desire to retain that important aspect of her family character has opened up the rich panorama of her work. And as I listened to Jasmine, I wondered, what are the character traits about me that are important to carry into a world that might be hesitant at first to embrace them? And this may sound a little weird, but I thought about how my whole life I've been an introvert. And you may not even believe that, but the people who know me best know how important it is for me to recharge outside of a group, to be alone with my thoughts, to work things out in the quiet of my own mind, in a world that's sometimes pretty noisy, too noisy for me to think very well. It's a little unusual to say that, maybe, as I make my living in ways that have me, you know, very much out loud, on stage, telling stories, making music. How do I make one world out of those two worlds? The big, out loud world of my work and the quiet, inward world of my thoughts and conversations. That has sometimes been a challenge for me, a source of some anxiety even, especially when I was younger. But I've come to think that maybe the introspection of that introversion that's so much a part of me gives a kind of thoughtful life to the more out loud parts of me. Certainly, it has made my conversations with you here on the show feel more like nourishing, intimate chats with one or two friends, and less like performances before thousands. You know, I like both parts of myself, and living authentically in the quiet parts of my life, as well as the out loud parts of my life, is something I'm better at than I used to be. I think that's important. You know, for sure, I don't look at my desire for thoughtful quiet as something I need to somehow grow out of. It's a language I need to understand and speak well, just like I need to understand and speak the out loud language of so much of the world around me. I didn't always understand that as well as I do now. And maybe I'll understand it even better as I live more. And perhaps unusually, that's where Jasmine's story about being bilingual took me. Where did it take you? And who will you take along? In our next story, our friend Motoko, a Japanese storyteller who lives in Massachusetts, brings us an old Chinese folktale called The Golden Eye of the Fighting Cricket. And in this story, a caring son finds a mystical way to help his parents. Here's Motoko, recorded live in the Appleseed Studio.
2: So I would like to tell you a very special story from old China. And this story is about a very special sport. It's called cricket fighting. You see, people in old China admired crickets for their beautiful singing voices and considered them to be intelligent and brave. About 1,000 years ago, during the Song Dynasty, the sport of cricket fighting began among the nobles. The emperors and rich merchants and judges, they all collected crickets that were big, strong, and quick, and trained them to fight. Soon, the sport spread among the poor as well, especially because a strong, well-trained cricket was worth a lot of money. Peasants, laborers, and their children spent all their spare time looking for crickets with thick bodies, long legs, and strong chirping sounds. In battle, they use an open container with flat bottom for the battle arena. Two crickets face each other in it. The trainers would poke the crickets with pieces of straw to get them excited. Then the two insect warriors go at each other, snapping their jaws and waving their antennae. Sometimes the cricket can flip his opponent clear across the arena. Well, once upon a time, about 600 years ago, in a little village not too far from the capital city of Peking, there lived a young man named Mr. Li. Mr. Li worked as a low-ranking office clerk for the local government with no hopes for promotion. He lived with his wife in a little hut and also with their 7-year-old son, Jin. Mr. Li worked under a very mean supervisor named Mr. Bao. Mr. Bao always made Mr. Li do the most difficult or tedious job and took credit for his work. One day, Mr. Bao brought his own fighting cricket to the office to show it off. This cricket, in this special bamboo cage, was nearly 2 inches long. "You may call him Big Boss," Mr. Bao pompously told the workers. He placed the bamboo cage on the high shelf for everyone to admire. Well, that day during lunch, Mr. Li was eating and talking with his colleagues when one of them asked, "So what do you think about Mr. Bao's fighting cricket?" "He's big and mean, but cowardly, just like his owner," Mr. Li said, chewing his food. "What did you say?" They heard the booming voice behind them, and it was Mr. Bao. "Nothing, sir. I didn't say anything," Mr. Li stammered, his face red with embarrassment.
3: "Nothing, sir. I didn't say anything," Mr. Bao mocked.
2: "Who do you think you are, Li, bad-mouthing me and my cricket? If you think you're such a hot shot, why don't you bring in a cricket of your own? We will have a match in 2 weeks, and when you lose, consider yourself fired." Well, now Mr. Li regretted what he had said, but it was too late. His colleagues had sympathy for him, but they were also afraid to lose their jobs. Mr. Li went home and told his wife what had happened. "If I lose my job, how are we going to eat?" he wailed. "My dear husband, you cannot afford to lose your job," Mrs. Li said. "We must find a suitable cricket and win this fight." "But dear wife, I don't know anything about training crickets." "Don't worry, I have an idea," Mrs. Li said as she took off her jade bracelet. It was the only piece of jewelry she owned. It was a wedding gift from her mother. "I have a cousin who's into cricket fighting. I will give him this and seek his advice."
4: "But dear wife, I don't want you to give away your mother's gift."
2: "Dear husband, you cannot afford to lose your job. It's important for you to keep your job. Otherwise, we will not be able to give our son good education, and he will never amount to anything. This is for our son's future." Mr. Li relented. The two of them went to Mrs. Li's cousin, who agreed to help. So Mr. Li and the cousin went into the woods nearby and caught several crickets. They kept the biggest one, about 1.25 inches long, and named it Blue Wing. The cousin taught Mr. Li what to feed and how to train the cricket. Mr. Li kept Blue Wing in a little clay pot and fed it bits of crab meat, water chestnuts, and sliced apples. "Crouch like a tiger. Listen for your enemy," he would instruct, trying to teach the cricket how to stalk its opponent. Or he would say, "Charge like the wind, forge straight ahead." His 7-year-old son, Jin, watched closely by. Well, a dozen days passed quickly, and Mr. Li had done everything he could to prepare Blue Wing for the battle. Now he just had to hope for the best. But 2 days before the scheduled match,
4: something terrible happened. You see, the boy, the 7-year-old Jin, who had grown quite fond of Blue Wing, wanted to look at it while his parents were out. So he reached up for the clay pot and he opened the lid. Suddenly, the cricket jumped out, trying to escape. In his haste to catch the cricket, the boy accidentally squashed it. Now, Blue Wing was dead. "Look what you've done!" His mother came home and screamed. "Your father is going to kill you!" The boy burst into tears and ran out of the house. When Mr. Lee came home from office that evening and heard what had happened, he was devastated. But his anger quickly turned into fear and worry because they realized their son was missing. They had no idea where the boy was, and it was already dark outside. As Mrs. Lee went all over the village searching for the boy, Mr. Lee went into the woods nearby. He came to the edge of a steep rock cliff and peered down. By the light of his lantern, he found his boy lying unconscious at the bottom of the cliff. He scrambled down and carried the boy home as his wife went to fetch the village doctor. "Your son must have hit his head very badly when he fell off the cliff. Will he live? Please don't let him die." "I cannot say. Just do not move him, whatever you do." Just then, they heard a strong chirping sound of a cricket. It was coming from the boy's clenched hand. They loosened the boy's fist and found a small cricket, barely an inch long. The cricket sat still and sang. Mr. Lee noticed that it had golden eyes. "He must have fallen off the cliff trying to catch this cricket. I am so sorry, my dear husband. It's all my fault. I should not have yelled at him like that." "No, my dear wife, it's my fault. I'm the one who brought this mess onto us." The boy was still unconscious the next evening, and the parents were worried sick. The match was scheduled the next day, and they did not even have a cricket. How would they pay for their son's medical care if Mr. Lee lost his job? Then Mr. Lee saw it again, the little cricket with golden eye. He was sitting on his son's chest. He carefully caught it and put it in the clay pot. The cricket chirped even more loudly, as if trying to cheer him up. "I will face my opponent tomorrow," Mr. Lee muttered quietly. He named the cricket Golden Eye and brought him to Mr. Bao's house the next day. All their colleagues and neighbors had gathered to watch. Mr. Bao set up a large, flat-bottomed ceramic dish on his porch for the battle arena. In a revered manner, he let his big cricket out of the bamboo cage. Then he took a look at Mr. Lee's cricket and burst out laughing. "Ha ha ha! That puny thing is going to fight my cricket? You're out of your mind, Lee!" Mr. Lee said nothing. The two crickets faced each other. The big boss scuttled around. Golden Eye sat still, without moving an antenna. "Look, he's so scared," Mr. Bao taunted and poked Golden Eye with a piece of straw. Suddenly, Golden Eye charged like the wind. The two crickets locked their antennae. Big Boss tried to come on top. Then Golden Eye flipped Big Boss clear across the arena. Big Boss tried to run away, and Golden Eye chirped loudly as if announcing his own victory. "Golden Eye wins! He's amazing!" Everybody cheered. Mr. Lee could not believe his eyes. Mr. Bao quickly recovered his cricket, his face red in anger and humiliation. But just then, everyone saw fluttering of black and white wings. A neighbor's rooster had come up onto the porch and tried to peck at Golden Eye. "No! Stop!" Mr. Lee screamed. "Let him eat it!" Mr. Bao taunted. But before either of them could move, Golden Eye jumped out of the ceramic dish. The rooster quickly caught up with it and trying to stomp on the cricket. Then the next thing people saw was the rooster shaking his own head violently. Quicker than lightning, Golden Eye had leaped up onto the rooster's comb and was biting it hard. Finally, Mr. Lee caught hold of the rooster and carefully recovered Golden Eye, and he put him back into the clay pot. Everyone applauded. Everyone except Mr. Bao. "You're fired anyway, Lee," he hissed. "You don't need to fire me. I quit," Mr. Lee said calmly. "I should be at least as brave as my cricket." But when he got home, he was saddened to find that his boy was still in a coma. "My dear wife," Mr. Lee said, "please allow me to leave our son in your care for a while. I will find a way to make it right by him." The next day, Mr. Lee went to the village magistrate to file a grievance against Mr. Bao. Then he asked the magistrate for help. This story of cricket fighting the rooster had spread quickly and had reached the magistrate's ears.
3: "I am going to introduce you to an old friend of mine," the magistrate said. "He is a high court judge in Peking, and he loves cricket fighting."
4: So Mr. Lee, with Golden Eye, traveled to the capital city to meet the judge. The judge was thrilled to see him.
5: "I am in charge of the Imperial Cricket Fighting Tournament, and I surely could use your service."
4: The judge not only bought Golden Eye for a large sum of money, but also hired Mr. Lee as the Imperial Cricket Trainer. For the next 3 months, Mr. Lee lived in the capital city of Peking and trained Golden Eye, only occasionally receiving words from home about his son, who was still alive, but still in a coma. Golden Eye proved to be a magnificent fighter. In front of the emperor and the nobles, he fought and won every match for the total of 888 matches. His name became famous throughout the capital city, and paintings and music and poetry were created as a tribute to the little champion cricket. Finally, the emperor allowed Golden Eye to retire in high honor. He was given to the emperor's daughter, who would take good care of him and enjoy his singing. "Do you wish to stay here and train other crickets?" the emperor asked Mr. Lee. "Your Majesty, I wish to go home and take care of my own son." The emperor released Mr. Lee from his duty as the imperial cricket trainer and appointed him to be the chief commissioner of the local government back home. When he came home, everybody welcomed him back. And guess who was assigned to organize a magnificent banquet for Mr. Lee? That's right, Mr. Bao. But when Mr. Lee finally came back to his house, his wife came running out saying, "He's awake! He's awake! Our son is awake!" You see, just 2 days before, Jin had regained consciousness, and the whole family embraced one another.
5: "I am so glad you are all right, son."
3: "Dad, I was asleep for a long time, and I had a very strange dream."
5: "What kind of dream did you have, son?"
3: "In my dream, I was a fighting cricket.
2: I was small but quick, and I won many, many battles. I even fought a rooster once. I crouched like a tiger and charged like the wind, just like you said. And Dad, you were always there with me.
1: That was Motoko with Golden Eye of the Fighting Cricket. Have you ever felt like you had problems that were too big for you to face, like the folks in Motoko's story? Maybe you didn't have mystical help to find your way through, but you're clearly getting through it. I mean, here you are, right? How? And where has help come from? Are there things about you that are important to you that you don't want to lose as you move forward in the world, like Jasmine in her story? How have you tried to give a rich life to those important things? I bet you've got some stories. We hope you'll share them with the people you love. 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
13: Hi, Wonder Kids. It's Paige. What do you think it would be like to go somewhere where no one else has ever gone before? Would you be nervous? Excited? And what would you do about the things you saw in that brand new place? Look at them in awe and wonder. Or maybe try to figure out ways to describe them to people back at home. Throughout history, there have been plenty of people who've been to brand new places for the first time. Think of astronauts going up to outer space, for example. Today, we're going to be learning about someone who didn't have to leave the planet in order to travel to a whole new world with fascinating creatures.
14: So BB was, first and foremost, a naturalist, but he had made his name kind of circling the globe, chasing birds in the jungles of Borneo, traveling through the deserts of Mexico, gathering information about different species. He had a kind of belief in, let's say, the liberating power of wonder at the natural world.
13: This is Brad Fox. He's an author, and today he's here to introduce us to this naturalist explorer scientist who believed in the wonder of the natural world, William Beebe.
14: Beebe was also interested kind of in the history of how we imagine the deep ocean. For Beebe, the deep ocean presented itself to him in Haiti when he was in a bay and just, you know, doing these shallow dives with a helmet and an air hose and then at some point just kind of peered down into the deep and was like, that's where I'm headed.
13: William Beebe enjoyed doing shallow dives, but he wanted to go deeper into the ocean than anyone had ever dived before. This was back in the 1930s, long before submarines and cameras could check out the deep ocean. Beebe was curious to see what he could find deep beneath the ocean waves, but there were plenty of obstacles in his way. For one thing, as you go deeper and deeper into the ocean, there's more pressure pushing down from all the water on top of you. If Beebe went down deep without protection, his body wouldn't be able to handle all of the pressure and he would die. So he needed to make a submersible, a special kind of underwater vehicle that could protect him as he dove into the sea. For help, he talked to his friend Theodore Roosevelt. You might have heard of him before because he was a U.S. president.
14: When Beebe and Theodore Roosevelt were first fantasizing about a deep sea submersible, they drew their idea as a cylinder and published an article which Otis Barton read, and he, you know, got in touch with them to say, this is not going to work. The pressure of the deep sea will crush this like a tin can.
13: Luckily, Otis Barton also had an idea of how to design a better submersible, something that was later called the bathysphere.
14: The bathysphere was the first submersible to bring humans deep into the ocean. It was designed by Otis Barton, who was an engineering graduate in New York City and understood that it would be necessary for the submersible to be spherical in shape in order to distribute pressure evenly. And so the bathysphere was a 4.5-foot steel ball with three openings that were meant to house 3-inch quartz windows that would allow them to see out into the ocean when it was winched into the sea. It was meant as a deep sea observatory.
13: Whoa, can you picture what Brad is describing? The bathysphere is a sphere, like a ball, but made out of strong steel. It was about the height of a 9-year-old and had windows the size of dinner plates that people could look through. The bathysphere was then winched or dragged into the ocean using a strong cable. This might not sound like the comfiest ride, but it was exactly what William Beebe needed to go deep into the ocean, where no one else had gone before. So Beebe and Barton got to work building the bathysphere, and once it was complete, they traveled to the Bermuda Islands to test it out.
14: The bathysphere starts out on the deck of this barge called the Ready, which gets towed out 5 miles south of the island of Nonsuch, where the sea is deep enough. They unbolt the 400-pound door, and Beebe and Barton will crawl in, and there's footage of them kind of, you know, comically shaking their feet as they, you know, trying to scoot into the bathysphere like a couple of kids. Then they bolt it down, and the crew attaches the cable, and it is winched into the sea as the cable unrolls.
13: The bathysphere was able to go about a 0.5 mile deep into the ocean. As Beebe and Barton sank into the sea, they were happy to have constant contact with Gloria Hollister, the other main scientist of the expedition.
14: On the deck of the ship, Gloria Hollister would sit with this notebook on her lap and a old simple telephone attached to her head, and the telephone line followed the cable and connected to the bathysphere, and Beebe was there on the other end. And so as the bathysphere descended, Beebe would describe what he was seeing, and Hollister would take note in the notebooks. So the first eyewitness account that we have of the deep ocean are those logbooks that Hollister wrote.
13: What kind of creatures live in the deep ocean? If you've seen Finding Nemo, you might remember the glowing anglerfish who lures its prey into its mouth with a glowing bulb of light. Because it gets darker and darker the deeper you go into the sea, deep ocean animals have adaptations that help them live in this environment that are pretty different from other fish. When Beebe first saw these creatures through the glass windows of the bathysphere, he was probably pretty surprised.
14: They had no idea how much life was down there. So that was an amazing surprise right from the beginning. Based on just what they had been able to bring up in nets, they had a certain idea, but they really had no idea how populated it was. There's one creature that they encountered called the bristlemouth, which was unknown.
13: A bristlemouth fish is a tiny deep-sea fish with a skinny dark body, a mouth full of tiny needle-like teeth, and rows of glowing dots along its side that helps it shine like a little underwater flashlight in the pitch-black ocean.
14: They kept encountering it, and then over the course of the 20th century, we realized that this small mid-ocean fish is actually one of the most populous creatures on the planet. But it just was unknown, and so there are just certain parts of the ocean are just teeming with these creatures. And then there was also the phenomenon of bioluminescence. And seeing bioluminescent life for the first time in the deep ocean was absolutely mind-blowing to Beebe.
13: Bioluminescence is when a living thing can make its own light inside its body, kind of like having a built-in glow stick. When Beebe saw all these strange glowing fish deep in the ocean for the first time, he was absolutely amazed. But then he had a tricky task ahead of him. Beebe had to describe what he saw so that Hollister, the other scientist, could document his discoveries. Luckily, Beebe had some artists to help him.
14: They had artists with them always from the beginning of their expeditions. They have this German-born illustrator named Elsie Bosselmann, and she just was excellent at depicting these species. On the bathysphere dives, on the deep ocean dives, Beebe would come back with these descriptions of anglerfish, of, you know, green fangs and glowing tentacles and outlandish species that, you know, Bosselmann had not seen. And so based just on his description, she would render them and they would work together until he was satisfied that it represented what he'd seen. These illustrations are kind of stylized, but are, you know, the creatures are recognizable and they just have a certain uncanny beauty to them.
13: There's a link in the description to pictures of Bosselmann's drawings if you want to check them out. The drawings are amazing and even more impressive if you think about how difficult this must have been for Beebe and Bosselmann. You can try an experiment like this at home with a friend. One friend can look out the window and describe what they see, while the other draws based on the first friend's instructions. You might be able to gain an appreciation for what Bosselmann and Beebe were doing, but you would still have an advantage because if you're describing a bird, at least the other person has seen a bird before. Beebe was deeply affected by what he saw on his dives. Documenting new species and exploring undiscovered parts of the Earth is an amazing thing.
14: There is the moment where he says, I'm a quarter mile below the ocean surface and there is a luminous fish outside the window. That is the entirety of my contribution to science.
13: Beebe was proud of the things that he discovered, but he was also almost overwhelmed by the experience of going so deep into the dark ocean depths.
14: In the descriptions, in the logbooks, you see these moments of as they get deeper and he's just eventually just saying black, black, black. Somehow it's as if all of language and thought falls away and he's just there in the darkness. If you stare into the abyss stares back. There is also a richness to that experience. It's what makes you want to write and want to communicate and want to experience and go on experiencing.
13: Beebe found himself in the unique situation of having to explain the unexplainable. Even though it was difficult, because of him, scientists were able to learn more about the deep ocean and the creatures who live there. Over the years, we've continued to send submersibles and people deep into the ocean to continue Beebe's legacy.
14: His legacy is a few dozen species that were identified, and you know, when you look them up now, you see that they were first sighted in 1932 in Bermuda. But I feel like his true legacy is in this sense of using the imagination to look at the natural world. I feel like that's a much more meaningful legacy and something that really affects how we see these days as issues of ecology and the environment become much more urgent.
13: William Beebe teaches us about the importance of exploring the natural world and using our imaginations to learn more about things that might seem difficult to understand. I think that his contributions to science are incredible and a great reminder of the wonder and awe of the natural world.

0: 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I'm Marcus Smith, host of Constant Wonder, which is the source of material for Constant Wonder Kids. 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
0: Go find a stream, a forest, a cliff, a canyon, a meadow, beach. Just be there, present. No obligation, no pressure, no ticking clock. 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We're modern, busy, and connected. 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
4: Thanks for joining us for an hour of storytelling today. Before the break, we heard the episode Into the Deepest Dark with William Beebe from Constant Wonder Kids. Now we got one more story for you. This is a tale called The Evergreens, told by the musical storyteller Odds Bodkin. Here's Odds.

0: Long ago in Denmark, all the trees kept their leaves during the winter. The oak and the maple and the birch, as well as the evergreens, had green leaves growing on their boughs in the snow. Until one fall day, a little red-winged bird came flying through the forest. Above his head flew all the other red wings on their way south to the warmth. When all at once, his little wing struck a branch and he fell to the ground. He had broken his wing. And so he hopped over to a big oak tree to ask for shelter. He begged for the oak tree to pick him up. But the oak tree looked down and said,
1: Don't you realize that my roots grow as deep into the ground as my leaves grow to the sky? Why, I'm much too important to pick you up, little bird. Go away.
0: And so, the little redwing hopped to a maple tree and asked for shelter. But the maple tree looked down at the tiny redwing and said,
2: Don't you realize that I am busy making the sweetest of all the saps of all the trees in the forest anywhere? I'm much too busy to talk to you or to help you. Go away, little bird.
0: And so, the sad little bird hopped further and came to beneath a mighty birch tree with bright white bark, and it asked for shelter. But the tree looked down and said,
3: Why don't you realize that I am busy growing the finest bark of all the trees in all the forests of all the mountains of all the lands anywhere in the entire world? I'm too busy. I'm too busy for you. Go away, little bird.
0: And so, by now, as the winds blew very cold and the snow began to fall, the little bird was afraid. And it hopped at last to beneath a mighty pine tree standing in the gathering snow. And it asked for shelter. The mighty pine looked down. And there it saw the little bird beneath it. And it said,
1: Oh, look. A little bird. And you've got a broken branch. Well, do you need help? Of course you do. Here.
0: And the mighty pine tree leaned down and swept its mighty bough around the little bird and picked it up and drew it close to its great warm heart. And then the pine called to its friends, the other evergreen trees, and it said,
1: Oh, fir tree!
2: Yes?
1: Fir tree, look what we've got here. Why, it's a little bird with a broken branch. We've got to keep it warm this winter.

0: your best to move in its way. We can keep our little friend warm here in his nest. Would you do that for me?
1: Yes, of course.
0: Good. And then the pine turned to its friend, the hemlock, and said, hemlock tree. Yes, hemlock, we've got a little bird here. Look, it's got a broken branch. When the sun shines, hemlock, do your best to move out of its way, would you? So we can keep our little friend here warm. Would you do that for me, hemlock?
1: Well, of course I will.
0: Thank you.

Named evergreen trees sheltered the little bird, and the wind did not blow upon it, but the sun shone upon it in its secret nest, and its wing healed. And the next spring,

Mother Nature saw all this. And she looked at all the trees, and she decreed that henceforward, the maple, the oak, and the birch would lose their leaves when the winter winds blew cold, so that they might know how cold that little bird would have been without any help. But the evergreens, she said, on account of their kindness, would remain just that, evergreen. And that is why, standing in the forest, in the bare trees, you'll see them, the kind.

0: That was Odds Bodkin with The Evergreens. Thanks for joining us for an hour of storytelling today. I'm your host, Sam Payne. We'll see you next time.
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7: BBC News with Roisin Hasty. The government in the Democratic Republic of Congo has sharply increased the number of deaths linked to the current Ebola outbreak in the east of the country. A spokesman said at least 118 people had died, and cases were now being reported over a wider area. Here's Tom Bailey.
8: As this deadly Ebola outbreak continues to spread, the Congolese government has sought to reassure people that its response teams are working hard to trace and investigate suspected infections, and that there's no need for panic. However, with cases now identified in new areas, including near Kunde in Ituri province, Butembo in North Kivu, and the city of Goma, concern is inevitably growing. Meanwhile, in Bunia, one of the initial centres of the outbreak, an American doctor has tested positive after being exposed while treating Ebola patients.
7: The tech billionaire Elon Musk says he'll appeal against the dismissal of his suit against OpenAI and its chief executive Sam Altman. After just 2 hours of deliberation, the jury found that Mr. Musk had brought his case too late. The world's richest man said this set a terrible precedent. President Trump has said a peace deal with Iran can be reached if Tehran agrees to drop all attempts to develop nuclear weapons. The statement came hours after the president said he'd postponed a resumption of hostilities after the leaders of Qatar, Saudi Arabia and the UAE asked him to hold off. Sarah Smith has the details.
9: Donald Trump said his Middle East allies had told him they believed a deal was possible with Iran that would be acceptable to the United States and countries in the region. The elimination of Iran's nuclear program to make sure it can never develop nuclear weapons has always been President Trump's bottom line. He said this would be included in the proposed deal. It's not unusual for Mr. Trump to make very optimistic announcements about a possible peace deal with Iran, only to say days later that the latest proposals are unacceptable and threaten to resume the conflict again.
7: The United States has issued fresh sanctions targeting Cuba's intelligence agency, government officials and ministers. The move announced hours after the Cuban president insisted that Cuba posed no threat to the US will further increase pressure on the communist-run island. More from Mimi Swaby.
10: The US Treasury announced the measures days after the head of the CIA held talks in Havana with Cuban officials, including the head of the intelligence agency. It seemed a tentative step of progress. However, Washington's pressure on Havana has since intensified, with the island's president hitting back, warning that military action against Cuba would lead to a bloodbath with incalculable consequences for the region. Cuba is reported to have acquired more than 300 military drones able to attack US warships and bases, including Guantanamo Bay.
7: BBC News.
11: I have friends from a range of different religious identities. Religion plays something of a role in all of their lives. It is apparent to me that religion is a part of their goodness. Part of them that is good is connected to their faith.
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3: On In Good Faith, it's our privilege to hear stories and accounts from believers told in their own words. 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
12: Today I'm speaking in good faith with Eboo Patel, who's on campus addressing students and faculty in the second annual BYU World Interfaith Harmony Week lecture. Eboo Patel, thank you so much for taking time.
11: What a pleasure. Thank you, Steve.
12: You grew up in Illinois, a degree in sociology at the University of Illinois, Urbana-Champaign, a doctorate in sociology of religion from Oxford, where you studied on a Rhodes Scholarship. Your 2007 autobiography, Acts of Faith, was followed by a number of other books, recently Sacred Ground, Pluralism, Prejudice, and the Promise of America. I would just advise people to Google, and you'll find all the other books as well as many honorary degrees and awards. Can I talk to you just a minute about, if you could go back and talk to young you when you were maybe 10 years old, or maybe 15, would you be surprised where you ended up and what you're doing now, or were this, those seeds already planted somehow?
11: Yeah, that's a great question. I think I'd be shocked if I talked to the 10 or 12-year-old me, because I just didn't have any interest in religion. I just, you know, there's a great line, religion is an old man saying no, and that's how I viewed it at the time. But I can tell a coherent, if not linear, story retrospectively. I can point to the times in my life when I was younger and tell you how they lead up to this, even if it's a winding path.
12: Do you mind walking me through a few of those turning points? Maybe starting with just what role or what place did religion have in the home of you and your parents?
11: So I come from an Ismaili Muslim family. My dad was not interested in rituals and practices, but the Ismaili Muslim identity was important to him. My mom was very interested in rituals and practices, but with just the kind of madness of modern American life and the religion of American achievement, we were not especially observant or practicing. And yet it was thick in the atmosphere of the house. And so we would say Bismillah before meals, and we never ate pork. And, you know, my mom would whisper Ismaili Muslim mantras into my ears. And she would say things like, say your salvat, which is a very important Ismaili Muslim prayer, really just a general Muslim prayer. It was in the atmosphere, right? Although it wasn't very organized. So that is important. The other thing that's important is I have friends from a range of different religious identities, and religion plays something of a role in all of their lives. And it is apparent to me, if not explicit, at least I know that religion is a part of their goodness, right? The part of them that is good is connected to their faith.
12: For instance, in high school years, I've read that you had friends of many different faiths, even eating together in the lunchroom. Was that regarded as something essential, or was more like, he likes this sport team, she likes this sport? Was it something more casual?
11: It was not only not casual, it was muted. It's only in retrospect that I realized that I have this really religiously diverse group of friends, a South Indian Hindu, a Cuban Jew, a Nigerian evangelical. My girlfriend is LDS, right? But back then it was just, you know, we were just kids who did well in school and liked to play basketball, right? The religious diversity of it wasn't a thing at all.
12: So at what point did you start to have sort of a change of heart or change of thinking?
11: So when I went to college at the University of Illinois in the early to mid-1990s, I got involved in diversity work. I got involved in social justice work. And for a while, I was an angry activist. But I always knew that that wasn't me, right? I knew it didn't really do much constructive in the world. And I also knew that it wasn't inherent to my personality. And when I learned about faith-based social justice activism, first in the form of Dorothy Day and the Catholic Worker Movement, and then other similar kind of love-based, bring the kingdom to earth type religious movements, that was deeply attractive to me. And I spent a lot of time in those movements. And my journey back to Islam is really the time that I spent in those faith-based movements that were first not

0: find out about the Catholic worker movement, whose main work is to start houses of hospitality where poor people can live in dignity. And I spend a summer in those houses of hospitality, traveling up and down the Eastern Seaboard, staying in Catholic worker houses and serving in their soup kitchens and spending time with the homeless people who live there. I lived at a Catholic worker house for a couple of months after I graduated from college. So it was immersive, right? I've always been geeky, so I'm doing a lot of reading at this time in the Catholic worker movement, but also in any kind of faith-based social action. I have a mentor named Brother Wayne Teasdale, who is a leader in interfaith work, who takes me to different houses of worship where he's giving talks about interfaith work, and he kind of cites me as somebody who's starting an interfaith youth movement, which is totally untrue at the time. But one of the things I love about, I think of this kind of as an American approach to life, like you tell a story and then you will it into being, you know? And then being with my grandmother in the summer of 1998 and watching the kind of work that she did, bringing destitute women into her home and kind of nursing them back to health, and asking her why she did it, and her saying, "This is what Muslims do," is very powerful for me. So it's a lot of this is immersive experiences in faith-based social action movements, one of them being in my grandmother's home.
1: It's wonderful that at that age, college, and then moving forward, that you seem to actually find joy in finding people who believe and seek goodness. I was going to ask, with Dorothy Day and others, when someone has a movement, when someone tries something new that's like, well, we've never done that before, or we've never worked with those people of other religions before, or we've never had a program like this in our school, there's usually some type of resistance. And I guess, how do you hold out long enough that good things start to happen from
0: Yeah,
1: that?
0: that's a great so that's a great question. That's how do you get a new organization started, et cetera. So I think it happens differently for everybody, right? I mean, I think it's a combination of telling the story in the world, meeting people who believe in the story, at least for a period of time, and putting facts on the ground, right? And then you're constantly telling the long-term story and the big vision, and you're putting pieces of it on the ground. And look, I mean, the LDS story is a part of this, right? So Joseph Smith is telling the story about a new Zion and a kingdom on earth, et cetera, and pieces of it are being built, right, in Nauvoo, et cetera. So I think that's obviously happening at the highest level when you're building a whole new religious culture and civilization. But I think starting an organization, there are resonances of that.
1: When you were helping develop what became President Obama's Interfaith and Community Service Campus Challenge, why on campus and why Interfaith Youth Corps rather than more of a generalized interfaith?
0: So I think so much of this is that my changes happened when I was in college. So many people's changes happen in college, right? I mean, Tara Westover is educated. Her changes happen here at BYU. I think that that's such a badge of honor for you all that, you know, it's one of the treasures of American civilization that we have this network of colleges and universities where young people find their vocation and build the knowledge and skills to then go make that vocation their career and their life, right? And so I wanted to be a part of that. I wanted to be a part of the treasure that is American higher education. And the other thing is, I started this when I was 22 or 23 years old, and the Pope didn't answer my phone call, right? It's not like religious leaders were accessible to me.
1: What do you enjoy most, or what brings you fulfillment or joy as you watch it happen when you go on a campus and you see these interfaith councils trying to figure out what cooperation even means?
0: You know, there's so many.
1: As opposed to encouraging tolerance.
0: Yeah. You know, there's so many parts. I'm going to take that in a slightly different way. There's so many parts of my job that I enjoy, right? Like I enjoy the being on a campus. I was just with BYU religion faculty earlier. I was with the Joint Interfaith Student Councils at UVU and BYU. Before that, I did an academic talk at UVU. I'll be doing a public keynote tonight, a couple of interviews in between. This is a big part of my job, is spending time on campuses. Another part of my job is writing books where, you know, there's a question I'm asking, like, what is an interfaith leader or what is interfaith leadership? What role has religious diversity played in American civilization? I'm following that for a couple of hundred pages in a book. I really like building an organization, the strategic plan, the staff management part, at least at the upper levels. So what I enjoy is kind of the mix of things that I get to do, and certainly seeing young people, get inspired by the idea of being an interfaith leader and then becoming an interfaith leader is something extremely powerful.
1: Our time is limited, and I'm very grateful. Just a final question or two, which is, do you hear in your own faith tradition or in others people saying, well, sure, it's nice to be nice to other people, but why not work on the, supporting our own congregation? Why all this interfaith work? Do you hear that?
0: You know, I heard a lot more of that

0: earlier. And I think by now, I've been doing this for 15, 18, 20 years, and this is such a part of my identity that 99% of the places that I'm going, people know this is what I do, and they realize that this is the role that I play. And so 10 or 12 years ago, I would get that question more often. Now, I'm kind of Eboo the interfaith guy. You know, this is my contribution.
1: Finally, just on the journey of your faith, what do you understand differently or better now than maybe 15, 20 years ago, as far as personal faith?
0: It's a great question. So there's a great column by David Brooks, the New York Times columnist from some years back, where he says, you know, as we go on in our lives, we realize when you're a young adult, how important other people have been in your life. You realize when you're a little older, how important institutions have been. And you realize when you're a little older than that, how important traditions have been, right? And the older I get, the more I realize that I'm an Ismaili Muslim in my bones. What do I mean by that? I really believe in institutions. And Ismailis aren't institution-building people. Mormons aren't institution-building people, right? I really believe in the importance of tradition, but not tradition as a heritage from the past that needs to be followed chapter and verse, but a tradition that is constantly being interpreted for the needs of the present, right? And Ismailis believe in a living intellectual tradition. I believe deeply in a connection to God and the divine, but I don't think that that needs to be done in an organized way all the time. So I carry my prayer beads with me all the time, right? So I'm pulling them out of my pocket right now. I am less frequent and at congregational prayers than I ought to be, but I always have my thusbi, my Muslim prayer beads with me, and I'll pull them out several times a day and just call the name of God, call the name of the prophet, call the name of the imams, right? And that's a very Ismaili approach to things. I feel like there's literally generations of that in my bloodstream.
1: Eboo Patel, founder and president of Interfaith Youth Corps, thank you so much for taking time to speak with me in good faith.
0: Thank you, Steve.
2: Thanks for tuning in to In Good Faith. In the next segment, we'll hear a panel of listeners talk about the ideas presented by our guest, founder and president of Interfaith Youth Corps, Dr. Eboo Patel. Do you have close friends of different faiths? How has getting to know them personally affected your understanding of their religion and their religious practices? Have you ever attended an interfaith meeting or an interfaith community work project? We invited a group of people to listen to our guest and then respond. In this case, four people who work with members of different faiths or of no faith on a daily basis in their capacities as chaplains in various organizations. Jared Anderson is a religious humanist chaplain focusing on the intersection of human needs and religion. He taught university courses on religion for 13 years and now ministers in prison, hospice, and university settings. He hosts a weekly Sunday school podcast called Engaging Gospel Doctrine. Linda P. Walton is a chaplain at Utah Valley University, where she served for 25 years. She's a journalist, a PR firm president, a lover of charities, wife, mother, grandmother, and, like the song says, she's proud to be an American. Dr. Barbara Morgan Gardner is on the religion faculty at Brigham Young University. She has a PhD in instructional psychology from Harvard University, where she served as a chaplain at Harvard and at MIT. She continues to serve as a chaplain at large in higher education for the LDS Church. She enjoys traveling and meeting people of a variety of cultures and faiths. Wayne Hull has been an interfaith hospice chaplain since 2010, a graduate of the College of Pastoral Supervision and Psychotherapy. He works for First Choice Home Health and Hospice and is the graveyard shift chaplain for the Salt Lake City Police Department. He's a fifth-degree black belt in martial arts, which he says helps him stay calm in difficult situations.
3: I have something I would like to comment on. As I listened to Dr. Patel, one of the things that drew me to him was the fact that he referred to not only interfaith, but he referred to a love base. And I have discovered that in my work as a hospice chaplain, that it is the love that I have for them. It isn't my faith that draws me to them.
4: Yeah, I jokingly say that chaplaincy is the opposite of academia since... Yeah. You know, I taught college for 13 years and then became a chaplain. And as a chaplain, it doesn't matter what you know, almost. You know, it's just that presence and facilitating. It's really wonderful.
5: Yeah, it seems to me that my parents and my husband's parents, they were all four different religions. And so Thanksgiving was interesting. And unfortunately, none of them were very active. But it did give us a background. And so we kind of started from there and moved into our own situation. But that's the way it works, doesn't it?
4: Yeah, that's one thing that struck me the most about Dr. Patel. is the mix of what's in your bones and what's in your tradition mm-hmm. and what's in your vocation. I imagine we'll get more into this, but that's a balance that I love about chaplaincy, is we can be distinctive mm-hmm. in what we are, what we believe, what our tradition is, as Dr. Patel modeled so beautifully, and yet we also reach. One of my favorite things about hospice is that I almost never talk about my beliefs, and yet at the prison, I have a humanist service, and I dress in a clergy shirt. You know, so my two jobs require opposite approaches.
6: I would say the same thing as a higher education chaplain. I remember on a number of occasions, especially at Harvard, I was first assigned to be a chaplain at Harvard. With the students, you could talk to them, and frankly, as a chaplain, should talk to them without them even knowing what your religious background was at all. But as a chaplain serving with other chaplains from a variety of faiths, we all knew what faith we were representing. But also back to what you're saying, Wayne, with the love part, I think we had a very strong common respect for each other, regardless of whether it was a humanist that we were talking to, or a Catholic, or a member of the Church of Jesus Christ Latter-day Saints, or Muslim. That love for our students really led us to a real love for each other, because we were all in it for the same purpose, which was basically to help the young adults and university settings find themselves and improve themselves in the way that was best for them, regardless of who we were.
5: Yeah, I think one of the most interesting experiences I've had at UVU was I had just been a chaplain for a few months, went to the ladies' room. Don't panic, I'm not going to go into a lot of detail. But anyway, I looked next door to me, and on the floor was a woman, and she was sprawled all over the floor, it looked like. And so I banged on the wall, and I said, "Ma'am, are you okay? Do I need to call the EMTs?" And she says, "Oh, no, I'm just fine, thank you." So I waited for her out by the sinks. It was a Muslim woman who had been praying on the floor of the restroom, and I found out they didn't have anywhere else to go. And so I went to the president immediately, and it got taken care of. And no one would have been an advocate for her, because they wouldn't have been in the ladies' room. I mean, and that's
6: yeah.
5: very unusual circumstance.
3: So, Barbara, you were mentioning about chaplains of other faiths. I discovered that becoming an interfaith chaplain, I was uncomfortable with other chaplains of other faiths ministering to people of my faith. Mm. I realized that I felt like I had a corner on the market, and that I didn't want you ministering to my people, because you can't love them as much as I love them. And I discovered through my training with them that the thing that I needed to change was the chaplains of other faiths. They may think or believe differently, but they love the same amount as I do. I mean, not only the people that I minister to, but I discovered that they love God the same amount mm-hmm. as I do. And I thought that was most curious. I've had to redefine myself, redefine God, because I realized God was loved by these people, and he loved all these people. And I think one of the hardest things, too, is allowing people from these other chaplains to love me. I found that most amazing, that these other chaplains loved me. That probably changed me the most in being able to help and love other people of other faiths, is that these other chaplains loved me first.
6: Wayne was talking about the love from other chaplains, and I know that Jared is a hospice chaplain, which is significant to me, serving as a chaplain, but also being an individual who was served by a hospice chaplain. I remember when my mother was passing away, she was being helped by a home health care group and eventually a hospice group. And I remember one day in particular, a hospice chaplain came in to help our family probably communicate better or deal with death experiences and things. And I remember at first, kind of like what Wayne is saying, I remember thinking, where's our own religious leader at this moment? We don't need anybody else. We've got this taken care of, right? But it was such a powerful feeling to have her come in and sit by my mom's side and talk with my siblings and just express love. We didn't need the doctrine of the church taught at that moment. We didn't need so many things, the rituals that may take place within each religious group. But in that moment, to have a woman come in, and I don't even know her religious background at all, but she clearly showed love. And in that moment, we really needed to just feel love. We didn't need anything more than that. And she just helped us to communicate on a nice, caring, good level. And perhaps most importantly for me is I could tell that she loved my mother, even though she didn't know her.
5: Yeah, I think that's really true. I've been a chaplain at UVU for 25 years. And what I've found is that kids that age are making a lot of decisions. So it's not that they're having a disaster as such, like what you're talking about, but it kind of almost is, because they've just left their parents' home. They're living on their own. They have to work. They're choosing their major, what party they're going to be, if they're going to be a faith, because many of them have said, "I don't want to be anything like my parents." And they have all these huge decisions to make. it's kind of like a transition like you're talking about, where someone's dying. This one's, they're trying to live, but it's a whole new life than they've ever had before. And to be able to help them with that, it's really incredible.
4: I think one of the most interesting things about being a chaplain is identity versus service. And this is kind of what we're coming back to again and again. And the interesting thing is, because I have an LDS background, was trained in biblical studies in the South, taught world religions for 7 years, and now I'm a humanist, I bring out different parts of me depending on what is needed, which is interesting ethical and practical aspects. And it's so interesting how in hospice work very often I'm just fluent LDS because that's what's needed. But once I gave a prayer, I walked into an actively dying man's room, and it was very clear that he was LDS. And his niece, the moment I walked in, said, "Will you pray?" Like, of course, you know, I'm ready to pray. And I gave a very LDS prayer because that was what the patient needed. And then the niece, when I called her after his death, the niece said, "I'm so glad you gave a Christian prayer after all that LDS stuff." And I'm just like, I'm so glad you appreciated it. It's fascinating. I think that's what Jesus meant when he said, if you have ears to hear, because we often hear an echo of ourselves. And so it's fascinating to navigate all that. And I think Dr. Patel models that really beautifully, where he has his own identity and also interfaith service.
5: Yeah, I think that's what being a chaplain is. It's basically serving a buffet. So you never know if they're going to want potatoes or they're going to want Jell-O or whatever. You've got to have the full menu, if you will, and be available to help them with that.
4: And know what you can't do and can do. Like Catholic deaths, I always find the priest. And once I said, you know, can I read some prayers? Can I read some Catholic prayers while we wait? And that was a very humbling experience because they were more experts.
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12: Today I'm speaking in good faith with Dr. Dale M. Coulter, associate professor at Regent University School of Divinity in Virginia Beach. Interestingly, a medievalist by training. Dr. Coulter, thank you so much for coming today.
13: Thank you for having me. It's great to be here.
12: You are on campus today presenting this evening a presentation that at least the poster calls Half a Billion Strong and Growing, a Look at Global Pentecostal Charismatic Christianity.
13: Right. And I am a Pentecostal. I grew up in the movement on my mother's side of the family. It actually goes back to the beginning of the movement. So I was sort of brought into that. And even though I'm a medievalist by training, because I'm a Pentecostal, I've written a lot about Pentecostalism. And that's been why I'm sort of here, sort of presenting that.
12: Let's go back to what you said on your mother's side. When you grew up, was church, it sounds like church was definitely a part of your home life.
13: There is no doubt. We were going to church come rain or shine. I grew up in a strong church-centered family. I was adopted, so my two older brothers were natural born. My parents couldn't have any more, so I was adopted into that and then raised. Interestingly enough, the church was kind of became known for adoptions, a lot of adoptions at this church. So I grew up in that environment, learning, memorizing scripture verses in Sunday school, worshiping with people. And in a Pentecostal church, there's a lot of liveliness to a church experience. Sometimes people would dance. Sometimes people would shout. Sometimes they would stand up and testify at the end of service. So that was really my experience kind of growing up.
12: Did you have a time in that growing up where you actually had to question, I've been taught this, I've grown up in it, but do I believe it?
13: Yeah, that's a great question. For me, the first time I started to wrestle with these things was really my oldest brother. I have two older brothers, one of whom was 10 years older than me. And when he, just after he turned 20, he committed suicide. That had a massive impact on me and my family. And I remember watching my father wondering, where are you, God, in the middle of all of this? You know, this Pentecostal family, experiencing the presence and power of God. And suddenly this happens. And my brother, Dwayne was his name, he had a lot of questioning himself. We have a picture of him with a Bible open. He was reading the Bible to try and get ammunition against my parents. And I actually remember lots of arguments over Christianity between him and my parents. So watching my parents questioning where God was in the midst of that as a 10-year-old, and then going forward, listening to my brother, questioning my parents, that really was the first time in which I was trying to figure out, well, what is all of this about? Where is God in the middle of all of this? How do I think about this? And really, I point back to that experience as probably the first way in which my calling came into existence, because I remember one of the conclusions I drew from that was, I wanted to become the kind of person who could help people work through their questions and their challenges, having worked through things myself then. That was really the foundation of what would blossom into me becoming an academic. It just began with, here are some real pastoral challenges. We don't know how to think about them. I want to help people think through them. So that was really the first time that my family and I wrestled with the question of providence and all of that.
14: And that is such a deep and painful moment to have to deal with.
13: It really is. It was a life-defining moment. It continues to define me. It defines the way I think about suicide and people who experience depression and all that corresponds to that. It defines the way I think about, you know, when I was became a college professor and first started teaching, one of the first experiences I remember was I suddenly related to my brother Dwayne in a different way. Up to that point in my life, I had related to him as a 10-year-old boy does to his older brother who was 10 years older than me. And then when I started teaching 18 to 21-year-olds, it's finally hit me, that's what he was.
14: Which seems so young when you arrived there.
13: Right. So I approached him in a very different way, and it actually helped me to connect to 18 to 21-year-olds as a young professor, to say they're like my brother, struggling with life, trying to figure out where their place is in the world. My job is to help them figure out their place in the world. So it defined me in a lot of ways.
14: Were there moments or experiences that made you, that you held on as anchors and said, this is why I believe there is a God?
13: Yeah, so this may be a very Pentecostal story, I don't know, but one of the immediate questions you ask is, where is your loved one,
14: yes,
13: having lost him or her to under those circumstances? The way my brother committed suicide was through carbon monoxide poisoning in the car, so it wasn't an immediate death. He had time, and when we went through the car, we found a note where he had written, I have peace like a river, which my mother took as an initial sign that God somehow had reached out to him in the midst of that. And then, interestingly enough, my brother was very much into drama, poetry. He had written a poem that he had submitted to a competition in my denomination. You know, young Pentecostals would be part of this competition, some musicians. He had submitted his poetry. It had gotten an honorable mention. 6 years after he'd submitted it, 4 years after he died, that it suddenly was published in the youth magazine of our denomination. We had no idea who published it or why it was published or how it even got published. And the final lines were not written by him. The final lines said something to the effect of, and with him, life is now more real than it has been. My mother and my family took that as God saying to us, I've got him. I've got him. At that moment, we rested. We just rested in the knowledge that in the midst of the horrendous nature of the tragedy, in the midst of the depression, God somehow penetrated the clouds of darkness in his mind and reached out to him. And God, through that poem and that extra line, reminded us that he was in control of all things. And we've sort of never looked back from that moment. But that has really changed the way my theology of suicide kind of unfolded, where one of the standard Christian ideas in the tradition has been that suicide victims automatically are damned. I have drawn very different conclusions about that, in part because of the experience in my family and the way in which we felt like God spoke to us through that publication later.
14: In whatever thing we have to leave in the hands of God and receive some peace, that in itself, being able to do that, to me, is evidence of our faith, because if we did not believe someone was there, how could we leave it in their hands, knowing?
13: Right. You know, I never went to the life is an arbitrary experience. We live in a mindless universe, and we're just trying to make it the best we can. And I never went to that conclusion. I guess growing up in church, seeing God touch people in so many ways, it would have been very difficult for me to go there. In Pentecostal circles, it's not just about the rationality of the faith, it's about the experience of the faith as well. And I knew that I had experienced God in the midst of the people of God. That really sustained me through the rational sort of questioning that I had. So I never went to certain places as a result of that. But you're right. I mean, in the midst of it, it was more like, God, why did you let this happen? How are you bringing us out of this? Where are you finding good in all of this? How are you? But we came through it. And the message through the poem was a reminder to us that God was bringing good out of all of this. And it's really sort of helped me to see even the way God providentially works. I've come to the conclusion that we're shaped today by the prayers that were uttered by our ancestors 100 years ago, not because they knew how those prayers would shape us, but because the God to whom they uttered them knew. He both saw them and saw us simultaneously. And so he's able to take their prayers 100 years ago and impact us. So I knew that God had adopted me into a family, knowing full well that they would lose a son, and that had brought me into this family to help this family. So it was just it just changed the way I thought about God and providence.
14: In our correspondence, you mentioned adoption being one of your turning points. Is that what you're referring to there?
13: Yes. I mean, it's impacted my life in a lot of ways. It's made me connect more to people who are going through things because I recognize I was literally saved, not just spiritually. My own adoption and my Pentecostalism has really helped me in a lot of ways think and connect more closely to ethnic minorities, and to gender discussions, gender debates. Being an adopted person and having my life be tenuous at a particular moment helps me to connect and see how ethnic minorities, African Americans, Latinos, Latinas, that sort of thing, the fight and struggle for survival, when your life is under threat, there is a kind of anger that you have about that threat to your existence. And so that really has, my adoption has really helped me to see that in ways that some people don't understand. So in that way, being adopted has really shaped the way I think about and given me a strong calling and connection to African Americans, Latinos, Latinas, all that. My Pentecostalism feeds into that because the whole idea of Acts is that the Spirit is poured out on all flesh, and therefore everyone is gifted by the Spirit, and therefore everyone can lead. It doesn't matter where you've come from. It doesn't matter what your background is. It doesn't matter if you're an immigrant. It doesn't matter. No, we're all equal at the table. And when I look at, for example, in early Pentecostalism, what happened at the Azusa Street Revival, you have African Americans and Latinos, Latinas, and Caucasians all mixing together, laying hands on one another, praying for one another, that sort of thing. It's just like what happens in a camp meeting in a tent. There's no slave balcony in a tent. We're all on the same floor. We're all in the same dust, and we're sweating and crying and praying together. So my Pentecostalism compels me to connect even more so to minorities and to say, yeah, this is what the kingdom is about. And if we're not about racial reconciliation as part of the kingdom, that in Christ there's neither male nor female, Jew nor Greek, slave nor free, for we are all one in Christ, then we've lost something on the kingdom. I spoke at College of African American Bishops last year, and after worship in the chapel, I just got up in front of them and I said, when I stepped into this place and sang these songs and listened to the sermon preached, I said to myself, these are my people. This is where I belong. And that's because we worship the same Spirit of God who was there. I mean, that's the way Pentecost, that's the beauty from one of the beauties of Pentecostalism for me. And so my own adoption and my Pentecostalism has really shaped the way I think about issues of racism and sexism and things like that in society and how we as Christians really should be approaching them. Your hearers might be interested in this is, so I have three natural children. So the first time I laid eyes on my firstborn was the first time I ever saw anyone who looked like me in the world. Mm. And that was a significant moment in my life. I saw my toes in her toes.
14: As simple as that.
13: It's so simple, but I saw that she reflected me. She imaged me, as it were. That idea really gave me some insight into God, the way in which God sees himself in us and the way we reflect and image him, and that sense of connection and continuity we have with God as a result of that image. For me, it was just all about that I found a place. She's mine. I see it, her in me, and I see me in her. And it was just a powerful connection, point of connection for me.
14: Mm. What are the personal spiritual practices or observances that help you feel like you are in touch with the divine?
13: Mm. Well, growing up Pentecostal, I mean, we strongly emphasize that you ought to be experiencing God. And when I say experience, I mean grace ought to be conscious, tangible, in some way that you know. It's not that grace is hidden in the recesses of your soul where the church tells you, because you've been baptized, you've experienced grace. Whether you know it or not, it's there. We're telling you, theologically, it's there. Within my circles, it's more, it's not there until you know it, you experience
14: and
13: it.
14: And it's manifest.
13: It's manifest in some way. You know, Pentecostals believe in speaking in tongues. It's speaking in tongues. It is seeing someone healed by the power of God. It is seeing someone delivered from drug addiction, from alcoholism, from some form of sexual addiction, something like that. And when I say delivered, I don't just simply mean over time. I mean someone who goes down to an altar, prays, and gets up and never wants a drug for the rest of their lives in this instantaneous way. Not with everyone, of course, but there are those stories. So all of that sort of frames you in a world where God ought to be consciously experienced, and your participation with God is part of this and flows in and out of that. So my devotional life gets shaped around that. Of course, there are standard kind of devotional practices that I think a lot of people engage in, reading scriptures, praying, common worship, that sort of thing. For me, it's not just about learning more about God, information download, as it were. It's always about trying to touch, to connect, to experience, to more deeply immerse myself into the presence of God. And I think about my theology that way too. For me, the goal of theology is not simply to offer a grand description of what Christians might believe about X, Y, and Z. Really, theology comes out of my own vision of who God is. And that vision of who God is a direct result of my experience of the presence and power of God in my own life.
14: Which seems like a wonderful partnership with the scholarship to make it relevant.
13: That, to me, is the way we hold together spirituality and theology. You know, it's both a result of my own Pentecostalism, and when I studied the Middle Ages, I found, well, sure enough, this is exactly what medieval Christians thought. Even the greatest theologians of them still had these powerful experiences. Bonaventure is one of the most significant medieval theologians. He has a vision of God on Mount Laverna in Italy, and he writes in light of that vision. So for me, I mean, that's kind of what I want to write out of my own vision of God, my interior imaginative reconstruction of who this God is, what he's doing, how he's at work in the world. And so my devotional life is usually, I don't divorce scholarship and spirituality.
14: I'm picturing medieval monks in a hermitage, and then I'm picturing a Pentecostal congregation. And I find it interesting that your bio says, a medievalist by training, much of his work has centered on the 12th century Abbey of St. Victor with a monograph on Richard of St. Victor. But I feel like I'm hearing you say you found things there that you relate to that are relevant to your current experience.
13: It really helped me understand my own Pentecostalism, to look at Christianity through a medieval lens, helped me to exegete or interpret my Pentecostalism and make sense of it in ways that I hadn't been able to do so before then, in part because Pentecostal theology doesn't always fit with all sides of Protestantism, and especially Protestant evangelicalism. There are certain theological ways of framing things in evangelicalism that don't connect to Pentecostal theology. I went to seminary at Reformed Theological Seminary, which is within the Reformed tradition, Presbyterianism and all that. Wonderful place, great experience, but I found that a lot of the theology didn't quite fit. When I went and studied the Middle Ages, suddenly I saw a theology that it told me that I fit, but it helped me to think through these things in a deeper way. I saw a theology that never divorced head and heart and hands. Those three things, our beliefs, our behavior, our actions in the world, our affections, our emotions and desires, all of those are part of the transformation of the human person. And looking at the Abbey of St. Victor and seeing the way they were trying to develop a holistic way of thinking about things, Hugh of St. Victor has this wonderful saying, learn everything, he says. You will see that there is nothing that is not of value. A miserly knowledge is not worth it. It's not joyful, is what he says. That's the way I approach things. I want to learn everything. I want to integrate it all because it's all part of the return to this vision of God. I really do believe that the saints in heaven simultaneously see God and see all things in and through their vision of God. So our scholarship ought to be about that right now. That's how learning and faith and learning are integrated. Our science, our psychology, our sociology, our all these different disciplines, we're all contributing to a grander vision. And that vision one day will be taken up into the truth of who God is, and we'll see it all at once. So that's what the studying the Abbey of St. Victor helped me to see.
14: I'm wondering if it was easier to know everything in the 12th century than it is today.
13: There is no doubt it was. No doubt it was. Today we only do so through conversations with colleagues in different disciplines who can tell us. Uh-huh. The 12th century was a very different time. There is no doubt about that. But the basic approach is what I enjoy, even if there is no human being that can be a Renaissance man, as it were, or woman today.
15: In Good Faith, we'll be back in a moment.
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14: Because faith, I believe, you can correct me, is a journey for each of us, as you say, learning mm-hmm. and gaining experiences and having opportunities to exercise faith. What do you know or believe differently now than you knew 20, 30 years ago?
13: Another great question. There are different ways of answering that question. Let me start in this way. I believe a lot of different things about myself and how God works in my life that's different because of my own experience of trying to live out this journey and the starts and the stops and the two steps forward, three steps back kind of thing. So just to give you an example of the way the call of God unfolded in my life, I remember as a teenager thinking maybe God had called me to go into ministry in some way. And I had a cousin who was already in college studying for the ministry. And I remember he said to me, look, if you think that God's called you, why don't you just in your prayer say, God, I accept. Whatever you want, I accept. So I did. And when I said that, I sensed strongly the power and presence of God come upon me. Out of that, I felt like God had called me to pastor. So I went to the university, did 4 years there with the aim of studying to be a pastor. In university, I became enamored with theology, and I wanted to study more deeply. And there's something else that happened in university that was significant for me. We had a guy, a bishop, or superintendent, maybe a better way of putting it, in our church over Europe, who came and spoke to a ministerial association I was part of. And he said, you know, Europe needs missionaries too, but it's a different kind of missionary altogether. This is a missionary of the mind. And when he said that, I felt like God started saying something to me, that I needed to get to Europe.
14: Was that exciting or scary? Or
13: it was both. Both exciting and scary at the same time. I didn't know how. I didn't know, you know, I just knew mm-hmm. that I had this strong impression in my mind that this is what I was supposed to be doing. It just so happened that the university had started a semester in Europe program. I became a member of the second cohort in that program. It was grounded in Cambridge, went to Cambridge. We had a trip to Oxford. And when I was in Oxford for just a weekend, God spoke to me again there and said, Oxford. It was so strong for me that it began to define everything, so much so that I later would go on to meet my wife, and we got married right after we graduated. But before we got married, I told her, I said, you just need to know something. I don't know when, I don't know how, but we're going to Oxford because this is what God said to me. And she sort of said what most spouses would say, great, that's fine, thinking, you know, whatever. I'll let him say it. But I went to seminary in Orlando, and one of the faculty members that got hired my second year was Frank James, who is now a president of a seminary, Biblical Theological Seminary. It's now called Missio Theological Seminary. He had just graduated from Oxford, studied under Alistair McGrath. And suddenly, I thought, God's opening doors. I ended up only applying to Oxford, never applied to any other PhD program, which is not standard advice on how this is supposed to work out, and got in. And just God, right? This is God. I still, in my mind, had thought, I'm probably going to be a pastor, but I'll have one leg in the church, one leg in the academy. But when I got to Oxford, the call of God took a different turn. I started to feel a strong sense that I was supposed to write, and I started writing. Up to that point, I had thought of the call of God in two ways. Number one, God had called me to be in the church. Number two, then God had called me to Oxford. That call to Oxford sort of tripped me up because it was so strong, so powerful, it so defined my life that I started to reframe the call in that way. So what's the next place, God? And there wasn't a next place. I went on to teach at my alma mater. Now I'm teaching at Regent. And I never felt a strong call to go to either of those places necessarily. It wasn't until I went to Regent, in fact, that God sort of helped me to see that the call is no longer to a place, it's now to a task that can be done at many places. And that the call to write at Oxford was part of that call to a task that could be done.
14: Which has resulted in both books and many scholarly articles.
13: Right, so it has driven me. So now I'm driven to write in a way that I wasn't. And that is sort of solidified my call to the academy. Even though I stay in the church, I'm still connected to the church, I preach, I minister, but I feel that the primary call is in the academy and writing. So my own journey of faith that's one way in which my theology of how God functions and how God works and how the call unfolds has changed in light of that experience itself. The other way for me is the more I study, there are always periods in which you question things. You question, why has this happened to this person? Why has that happened in the world? God, I don't understand this or that. That kind of questioning has always been part of my own journey, especially in light of the suicide of my brother. It's been framed from the beginning. It's never been a debilitating part of my journey. Would be a way I'm going to frame that. Insofar as it's never been a crippling, crushing, it's always been a positive form of questioning that has taken me deeper and has really brought me to this conclusion. I don't ever have to be afraid of questioning. God's big. God can handle all the questions I throw at him, number one. Number two, if God is truth, the pursuit of the truth is what God wants me to do. It's part of the calling of God. So that has really led me to deepen and broaden my understanding of Pentecostalism in a way that has been deeply impacted by Catholic theology, has been deeply impacted by Orthodox theology, has been deeply impacted by all these other theological traditions. You know, sometimes my wife teases me that, you know, Dale, the Pentecostalism that you know is a Pentecostalism in your own mind. It's not really the one you grew up with. She's got a point there. I've changed my way of thinking about God a lot. But I hope that my Pentecostal brothers and sisters would recognize my understanding of God as a deeper way of thinking about it. So that's the other way, I suppose, in which my own journey of faith has changed the way I think about God and what God's doing in the world.
14: Have you had to face particular challenges in scholarship or just in life or in society because of being one who professes belief?
13: Yeah, that's another really, really good question. So there are two ways of approaching that question. One is personal struggles. The other is external barriers, two different types of challenges, external barriers. Let me take the latter first. You know, growing up Pentecostal in a conservative evangelical Protestant world, there are times where I have faced external challenges of trying to communicate my Pentecostalism to others. And sometimes people have, even very kind persons have misunderstood my Pentecostalism in the larger evangelical world. I had one professor who was a very dear professor who wrote a recommendation to help me get into Oxford. But I remember one time asking, what do you think about Pentecostal? He said, what do you mean? A bunch of irrational, experientially driven Christians who probably owe more to the liberal German theologian Friedrich Schleiermacher than anything else. Is that what you mean? Oh, okay. You've said all I need to know about what you think about us. Of course, he didn't think about me personally that way. I was in his classes. I was performing well. Some of those kinds of challenges of trying to figure out who I was as a Pentecostal in a world sometimes felt like I was trying to put a square peg in a round hole. Didn't always fit.
14: Which in some ways is surprising because of the very event recorded in Acts of Pentecost. I mean, we all should connect with that at some place.
13: That's true, and we do, but that event has been integrated into a number of different theological systems, which then become the mechanisms by which that event is interpreted. And then on top of that, you have these historical debates that have unfolded. For example, in this country, in evangelicalism, there's the what's called the fundamentalist modernist controversy that broke apart these Protestant denominations. Northern Baptist broke apart. Presbyterian denominations broke apart. And the result of all that is the emergence of mainline denominations and then evangelicalism out of that sort of debate. So it tells us about what happened, but not what should happen. But in my own Pentecostal upbringing, it did tell us what should happen.
1: This is the presence of the Holy Spirit.
13: Right. We should be actively seeking to have our own personal Pentecost. But that idea that Acts is history, not theology, was an interpretive position connected to particular theological systems. The other is the idea of cessationism, that there are these spiritual gifts and miracles and all that that were part of the first century. But once the church got established, those gifts were no longer needed, and therefore they went away. Well, Pentecostals said, no, they didn't go away. They're here. So that theological position, which I encountered in seminary, presented a way of reading. So, you know, the upshot of all of this is that our theological systems do shape the way we read and interpret these texts. My Pentecostalism feeds into that because the whole idea of Acts is that the Spirit is poured out on all flesh, and therefore everyone is gifted by the Spirit, and therefore everyone can lead. It doesn't matter where you've come from. It doesn't matter what your background is. It doesn't matter if you're an immigrant. It doesn't matter. No, we're all equal at the table. And when I look at, for example, in early Pentecostalism, what happened at the Azusa Street Revival, you have African Americans and Latinos, Latinas, and Caucasians all mixing together, laying hands on one another, praying for one another, that sort of thing. It's just like what happens in a camp meeting in a tent. There's no slave balcony in a tent. We're all on the same floor. We're all in the same dust, and we're sweating and crying and praying together. So my Pentecostalism compels me to connect even more so to minorities and to say, yeah, this is what the kingdom is about. And if we're not about racial reconciliation as part of the kingdom, then in Christ there's neither male nor female, Jew nor Greek, slave nor free, for we are all one in Christ, then we've lost something on the kingdom. So for me, then, writing and ministering is in part, I spoke at College of African American Bishops last year. And after worship in the chapel, I just got up in front of them and I said, when I stepped into this place and sang these songs and listened to the sermon preached, I said to myself, these are my people. This is where I belong. And that's because we worship the same Spirit of God who was there. I mean, that's the way Pentecost, that's the beauty from one of the beauties of Pentecostalism for me. And so my own adoption and my Pentecostalism has really shaped the way I think about issues of racism and sexism and things like that in society and how we as Christians really should be approaching them. One way in which I have been able to move beyond and really, I think, strengthen my own Pentecostalism, more firmly ground it, is reading broadly outside of Pentecostalism, reading Reformed folks and reading Catholics and reading Orthodox. And those actually have helped me come to a deeper appreciation of Christianity as a whole and even of my own place as a Pentecostal in this. If I can use this analogy, I think of Christian tradition as a great river. Pentecostalism is one stream off of that river, and I can swim back up the stream and find the great river again if I'm willing to do that. And in finding that great river, I find the place of my stream and this vast river that it's part of that deepens it and broadens it and anchors it. But our theological systems can blind us to that if we're not careful. We can think that our tributary is the river when it's just a tributary. So, I mean, that would be, I think, why Acts gets read in lots of different ways instead of just a straightforward way in which you sort of presented it a few moments ago.
1: Dale M. Coulter is Associate Professor of Historical Theology in the School of Divinity at Regent University, also an ordained minister in the Church of God. Dale, thank you so much for speaking with me in good faith.
13: Thank you for having me. I've really enjoyed it.
1: Thanks for tuning in to In Good Faith. That's our time for today. Thanks to our guest, Dr. Dale M. Coulter, for generously sharing his stories and his faith. 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In Good Faith is committed to the idea that we all benefit from hearing people of widely varying backgrounds share their personal experience with faith and belief.
0: 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I'm Stephen Cap Perry. I hope you join me again soon right here in Good Faith.

0: wrestle with the Lord. 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
5: It's commonly thought that grandeur brings feelings of awe, that epic and outsized marvels command our attention, our respect and admiration, more than things that are small. In actuality, tiny things, even microscopic wonders, can fill us with an overwhelming sense of gratitude and humility. 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
6: BBC News with Roisin Hastie. The World Health Organization says the more it investigates the Ebola outbreak in the east of the Democratic Republic of Congo, the more it's finding evidence the disease has spread. Congolese health officials say the number of deaths linked to the virus now stands at 118, and new cases are being found across a wider area. Emery Makameno is in Kinshasa.
7: The Congolese government says three more health zones have reported infections. Nyakunde in Ituri province, Butembo in North Kivu within the Katwa health zone, and one case in Goma. Response teams are tracing suspected infections, with the public urged not to panic. The World Health Organization has declared a public health emergency of international concern.
6: The tech billionaire Elon Musk says he'll appeal against the dismissal of his suit against OpenAI and its chief executive Sam Altman. The verdict simplifies the path for OpenAI to proceed with a possible initial public offering that could value the business at $1 trillion. Here's Lily Jamali.
8: Elon Musk co-founded OpenAI with Sam Altman back in 2015 and left in 2018 after he was denied control. And then in 2024... a couple years after OpenAI launches the consumer AI revolution with ChatGPT, Elon Musk sues the company and Sam Altman, as well as OpenAI president Greg Brockman. The main allegations here were breach of charitable trust and unjust enrichment. The jury took less than 2 hours to determine this morning that he simply waited too long to bring those claims in this case. They didn't even have to review the merits of the arguments. It was a statute of limitations issue.
6: President Trump has said a peace deal with Iran can be reached if Tehran agrees to drop all attempts to develop nuclear weapons. The statement came hours after the president said he'd postponed a resumption of hostilities after Arab leaders asked him to hold off.
9: I was asked by Saudi Arabia, Qatar, UAE and some others if we could put it off for 2 or 3 days, a short period of time, because they think that they are getting very close to making a deal. And if we can do that where there's no nuclear weapon going into the hands of Iran, I think, and if they're satisfied, we will be probably satisfied also.
6: India has raised prices in petrol and diesel for the second time in a week to defray the cost to the government of the surge in fuel prices. The increase of less than 1 rupee is smaller than that announced on Friday, but will fan inflation in India, the world's third largest oil importer. It's one of the last of the major economies to approve a rise in energy costs. You're listening to the latest world news from the BBC.
5: I'm Marcus Smith, and this is Constant Wonder. Join us as we quest for the awe and wonder of knowing we are part of something infinitely larger than ourselves. It's overwhelming to contemplate the vast distances of the cosmos. We can feel this immensity in great humility, as did the ancient psalmist of the Bible who wrote, "When I look at your heavens, the work of your fingers, the moon and the stars that you set in place, what are mere mortals that you concern yourself with them?" On the flip side, we moderns are more often pretty heady about ourselves. We think we are capable of mastering those giant cosmic distances, bridging unbridgeable chasms, crossing uncrossable divides. It's also very Star Trek, going boldly where no man has gone before. A recent prime example? Astronauts have now journeyed all the way to the moon again for the first time since Apollo crews pushed out into the deep. I'm not going to deny that it's an impressive accomplishment any time humans venture out into space and return alive. But I've been thinking about a kind of journey far more stunning. The quest, right down here on Earth, to bridge our immense existential estrangement from the natural world, our distance from others, and of course, our alienation from God. With this episode of Constant Wonder, I invite you to consider with me what it would take to close such enormous gaps as these.
10: Whenever it rained, he got a reputation of being quite crazy. He would run out into the rain and lie on the floor and watch the raindrops splash on the granite pebbles, because he liked the refraction of light. He liked what it did to the stones.
5: That's the Reverend Dr. Andrew Teal talking about the poet Gerard Manley Hopkins. I found a kindred spirit in Andrew Teal, even though he lives at a great remove from me on the other side of the world. It turns out that we share a love of nature, music, art, poetry, theology, and more. This Englishman has dedicated his life to mending human alienation. And by that I'm talking about separation from each other, from creation, and from God. If only we could bridge these kinds of distances.
10: You see moments of little growth in people, tiny little shoots of hope, and you feel that actually they've managed to grow through a thick crust that life has laid on them, and that they are pushing out into the deep, transcending the inhibitions of life.
5: The Reverend Dr. Teal is an ordained Anglican priest and currently serves as a chaplain and lecturer in Pembroke College, Oxford. But I've gotten to visit with him a couple of times on this side of the pond. Andrew Teal hails from Yorkshire, but has grown very familiar with my own home turf right here in Utah. Back in 2019, he was invited to speak at Brigham Young University, and then he returned in 2021 as visiting faculty. The wide-ranging conversation we taped with him for this episode of Constant Wonder was easy to do because of his breadth of knowledge combined with a completely approachable manner. My MO, whenever I prepare for any Constant Wonder guest, is getting to know as much as I can about their background. And with Andrew Teal, I quickly knew exactly where I wanted to begin our exchange. I was sure he'd be game to begin with a story or two about his personal experience at a place very near and dear to his heart, the Gothic ruins of Fountains Abbey, which is the largest monastic ruins in all of England. This is a site that figured prominently in his childhood and which he visits often still today. Now, you need to know that Fountains Abbey, or what remains of it, has only the sky for a roof. It was founded in the 1100s, but destroyed some four centuries later by King Henry VIII, along with over 800 other religious houses. Eventually, in 1742, the property on which the ruins of Fountains Abbey stand was purchased by a member of the English House of Commons by the name of William Aislaby. William's father, John Aislaby, a prominent politician in his own day, had inherited the estate surrounding the abbey with its expansive country garden. John was among the first in England to experiment with natural landscaping on any grand scale, and he got very creative in his shaping of an incredible water garden adjacent to the abbey.
11: These ruins and their verdant setting are a UNESCO World Heritage Site. It's a picturesque, though somewhat haunting place, and it has held a lot of meaning for Andrew Teal ever since he was but

0: social welfare networks. And so it became a sort of place where people would go and be fed and have some sort of shelter. But in the English Reformation, this was resented and exploited by an English king who established the Church of England and dissolved the monasteries. And the result is sometimes, you know, in death, there is a beauty that you don't see when things are busy and in life. And Fountains is like that. The last time we were there, it was in January of 2026, and we spent the whole of Christmas there. So there's a place called the West Lodge, which is a very beautiful little stone cottage off the grid. There's no Wi-Fi, there's no phone signal. So it's heaven in many ways. And you're in this place, this enormous World Heritage site. You could wander up steep sort of paths. There's a river that runs through. It then goes from the ancient abbey into a more formal garden setting. I've been associated with Fountains Abbey since I was about eight, when my grandparents used to live nearby, and always, every 26th of December, we call it Boxing Day, there'd always be a walk around Fountains Abbey. So it has a tremendous intimate memories of being a child, of being with people that you love, of being in a place of sadness. One of the kids that I heard walking around on one of the days that people were allowed was, what great tragedy happened in this place? And I think they probably had an image of sort of like Masters of the Universe battling over something. But how right. But what that great tragedy is human division and suspicion and the exploitation of distrust. Henry VIII was a great exploiter. But it is a tragedy when we do that. And yet, this sounds so maverick that actually there is a beauty that's revealed through that tragedy that you don't often see if everything's just working successfully. But to just be there, to let the damp penetrate through your clothes, so when you get back to the thing, you've got to strip off and dry off. But it was just lovely for me and my wife to be able to be away from the madding crowd and to be able to spend Christmas. The first time I've not been working as an Anglican priest over Christmas since 1987. So that was a well-waited bit of a break.
1: The closest thing that I can even think of that would, in my own experience, that would relate to that was years ago in 1986. I visited the ruins of a monastery in Soissons, yes, in northern France. I think everybody has some acquaintance with these pictures of the tall columns of a Gothic church, but the roof is caved in, yeah, or there's a colonnade, or you might still see the empty where the stained glass once was. And I know that from my schooling that the Romantic writers and poets were just enamored with these places. I think for the very reason that you mentioned.
0: Wordsworth wrote some wonderful words in the ruins of Tintern Abbey. And they do trigger. I mean, you touch the cold stone, you notice how lichen has made little white patches when it's died off against the grey stone. It's not the beautiful sandstone that you see in, I don't know, Southern Utah or Oxford College buildings. There's something resilient, but there's something not bleak, but gritty about the place. It has a great poignancy for us. We've often been there on holiday.
1: Were you like me? I was a weird little kid, and if I went to a place like this, and of course I grew up in the American Southwest and California and trips to see the family in Utah, but if I saw something that we would have called ancient, that was weathered, that was a building of stone, maybe in a ghost town even. I remember going to a ghost town near Leeds, Utah. Leeds is a name that, right, you would know, but yeah, not from me, from, no, Utah. Little tiny town of Leeds where there was a place, an old silver mine, and there were the ruins, yeah, of a building. And I was a weird little kid because I felt the place.
0: Yeah, I did as well when I used to go there as a kid. It was almost as if the lives of these monks, the lives of the poor people who wandered around the countryside trying to eke out a living by begging, all of them somehow were held in that place with a sense of their dignity. Everything had happened

0: to them, and yet their dignity was celebrated in these silent stones. One of the things that really shocked me was when I first came to Salt Lake City, was shown around a place which is the family center, and somebody had done lots of work on my family.
1: So you're talking about genealogical research.
0: Yeah, and from that discovered that I have an ancestor, a direct ancestor, who was Lord of the Manor of Fountains Abbey. That was a strange connection that actually, you know, might it be then that there's not only that real connection to the emotional and imaginative connections to the people who live there, but actually almost a genetic one.
1: That's a weird story. I've used the word weird too often.
0: It's good. And it is weird. It's very sad because, in fact, he spent all his life's resources on gambling and alcohol and wild women, and he lost it all. And that's the sort of thing you think, there's part of the tragedy, that each within each one of us, even though we aspire to see that which is best, to preserve that which is beautiful, there is this other dark side within us. Mm-hmm. My relative's name was Messenger, which is interesting and appropriate, really, because his life, as I discovered it, was a sort of message that actually that there is within us that capacity, not only for great good, for incalculable good, but also dreadful taint and destruction. And there is this necessity to be an agent, to preserve the dignity and the right you have to choose. Are you going to choose to be like the monks who lived there, to serve those who were poorest, those who had made bad life choices? Or are you going to choose to be like my ancestor, Mr. Messenger, who chose another path, which was that of self-interest and hedonism?
1: What's it like to have known Fountains Abbey in your childhood and then, as a grown man, decades later, discover this connection to this Mr. Messenger at Fountains Abbey? I can only imagine you letting out a little bit of almost a shriek.
0: It was a bit of a shriek. And it was the difference, I think, between immediate experience and genetic experience. Actually, we are at the cutting point between the two. It's not just those things that happen to us as external stuff, but they trigger stuff, which is our identity. It's always been, that part of Yorkshire's always been connected with the experience of love and loss for me. Not just the imaginative losses and loves of, you know, people who lived there before, but also personally. I live with my grandparents because my parents were divorced when I was being born. And we used to go up there regularly. And when my grandmother died, it became a place of almost, a shrouded place on the earth. A place where the veil between us and our dead is very thin. Because that had been established when you know the stories of those who'd lived there and been dispossessed. And when Rachel and I, my wife and I, went up there this Christmas, it took on a new dimension. We discovered, not when we were there because we were off the grid, but a dear friend of ours, one of our most wonderful friends, had died on the 27th of December here in Utah.
1: On the far side of the world from Fountains Abbey, the Utah friend whom Andrew and Rachel had lost was a prominent leader in the Church of Jesus Christ of Latter-day Saints, named Jeffrey Holland, and a former president of Brigham Young University. The Teals actually did not know of his passing until after getting back into cell phone range in a tiny nearby village called Pateley Bridge.
0: It was one of those moments where it was safe to just be silent. The sense of shock when you lose somebody, you're pushed, if you're a very close relative, to sorting out the funeral arrangements, to clearing houses or to connecting with people and letting them know. But if you're a close friend and you're at a distance, we only found out by accident, because if you've got a mobile phone, it pings when you come into a zone and you get lots of messages. And the phone pings, and it was our friend here in Utah saying that his father was near to death, and then I looked on the internet and he died. It was a place which held all of the previous tragedy and held us in a silent place where, as it were, the dampness of the environment, the atmosphere, all of that history of gain and loss, of beauty and of tragedy, was sort of held again as we dealt with together the death of a really extraordinary person.
1: There's not enough said these days about silence and the imperative that we dwell in it.
0: Yeah. Absolutely, we have to inhabit who we are. Any idea that being human is about me trying to be good or me pretending to be a holy person is so misplaced, in my opinion, because first of all, we don't need to pretend to be good. We are loved to our fingertips. Get that. Don't try to emulate somebody else. People talk about imitating the saints in my tradition, the Anglican tradition. Well, imitation's good, but as much as I try to imitate Mother Teresa, it's not going to cut the mustard. It's not going to work. As much as I try to imitate Francis of Assisi, they're there. I don't need to be another one of those. I need to inhabit who I am perfectly. And that means going into places like fountains which are quiet and still and which have, in a sense, known death and known disappointment. And one of the things that came across was thinking, how do I find the words to send messages to the people who are closest to him, his family? How do I do that? Because I can't find the words myself. So it's almost as if nature or God or a place or life just holds you still so that you can't imagine that you can sort it all out. Because those words are going to be brittle. They're going to be blasé. They're going to be shallow. Enter the depths, really, of grief. And Fountains Abbey, for me, was a place. And it sort of accrued its meaning through many different bits of our life. We lost, Rachel and I, probably our closest friend. Very public figure, especially in this work part of the world, in Utah. But in a sense, it was there that I'd been with two students, actually. I sometimes take students up from Oxford to see this place. And the one student I took up was a black and white filmmaker, and he was in his element because it was like a grainy film. And actually, when we came back to Oxford, he called in, and he just enabled me, by his presence and stillness, to see that silence and stillness and separateness as a massive gift, out of which I could then draw things which were meaningful rather than just shallow.
1: You know, there are places that are sacred to me, and when I think about them, they're not necessarily monumental. Fountains Abbey is described as one of the most picturesque of all monastic ruins in the UK, famous. Mm. But there are also places I can pinpoint. The Washington Street and Canton Avenue on a hill that I would traverse every day going to my high school. And I could look across the valley and I could see the horizon and a few mountains out there, and I knew their names. But every day I would look. And when I went back to visit years afterwards, I had to go to that spot.
0: Yeah.
1: I don't know. Do you have any thoughts about
0: weird places?
1: I mean, it's not just in my head. It feels like that place takes on something.
0: Living with my grandparents, going to Yorkshire most weekends, we used to go through a tiny town, which I now know is called Wensbury in the West Midlands. And there was a long white wall, and I always used to clock it, the English would be. You don't notice the white wall. I ended up as curate of Wensbury, and I didn't notice the white wall until, and this must have been, grandmother died when I was 13. I was ordained when I was 23, so quite young. So 10 years later, I was driving a car and I looked and I saw the wall. And suddenly, it was as if the space continuum was still there. But actually, it was as if the last time I saw and noticed this wall was in the back of a car, the grandmother in the front. I just had to pull in and cry. And I now see that as a gift of tears. I was quite annoyed with myself, thinking, oh, gosh, this is so ridiculous. You know, sort of a 23-year-old man with a dog collar sitting crying and no one would know what it was about. But I just had to stop. And I think that was a sense of an interruption by a white wall. You know, how bonkers is that? Another thing, I was very young, 23. I thought I was in there. I hadn't got a girlfriend or a wife, and I thought, I used to get really quite cross with God and say, why on earth am I here? Because I've got a dog collar around my neck. And any girl I think is lovely, when she finds out I'm a priest, she runs in the opposite direction at the speed of light. And then I discovered there were other women who saw the dog collar and ran towards me at the same speed, and I had to run away too. And I remember having I think it was authentic, so it was praying one night, saying, that's it, I'm going to have to join a monastery, because it's not going to work. And I didn't quite hear angelic laughter. But the next day, I was doing a presentation on death at the local hospital with trainee nurses, and sitting opposite me, in the grubbiest seminar room you could ever imagine. It was like concrete, post-war sort of pillbox sort of thing. It was horrible. Was Rachel. And that was probably the most unprofessional I've ever been in my life. Because I'd never believed in love at first sight. Nah, you could choose to love anybody. But there, opposite, was this presentation, and I knew I had to do absolutely everything to make my own. It was the most convicting moment. And
2: so you had to do what?
0: I just had to do everything I could to make a mine. And she was sitting opposite me, and everybody else just, it's really weird. In one of the Godfather films, it says, you know, the thunderbolt moment. And it was like looking down a tunnel, and nobody else was there. So I talked for an hour with her, and I was vaguely aware occasionally of other people giggling, because they could see what was happening. There was this connection. She wrote in her notes, "He's just right for me." That was another place. I was talking about death in a dismal place, but it was, in a way, the light, the lightest place I've experienced, where I met the person I knew, my identity, my destiny, my direction in life is absolutely pivotal upon this person in front of me. Now, I know that lots of people don't meet friends, lovers, partners like that, but... And I never thought I would, because it's sentimental claptrap. But it wasn't for me. It was a moment of, oh, perhaps there's more. Perhaps there's more mystery in this world than you know, we think we've clocked and worked out.
2: When I was considering marrying Sarah, we would go places on date. And it was not infrequent that we would go to a cemetery to walk, because we both loved being in cemeteries, go figure. That's just something we each had in common. But in retrospect, I wonder if there wasn't something going on for me where to be in a place like a cemetery and monuments that memorialize the deceased, maybe there's thin places for people there. Maybe, but I know for me, it left me sober of mind, where I could talk about important things with somebody that I was thinking I might marry. And we could level with each other, if that makes sense. I'm just saying that I think I can relate to a lecture on death that would somehow have a...
0: Because we talk about ultimate stuff.
2: Yeah, that's it.
0: What makes us who we are? And there was the big paradox, because there was somebody in front of me who would make me who I am. In a way, and I didn't even know a name at that point, which is just crazy on one level, you know, sort of a... But it's the way... I don't know, the way things weave together, that we haven't made this happen. You know, that's something about faith, that we may not be able to explain it. We can't sort of find the words for it. Some traditions have creeds, some don't. Some have testimonies, some don't. But there's that sense in which you come across something that you have not made, but is making you. And there's that sense in which it's all right not to know. Just as in Fountains, when my friend died, for both my wife and I, it was all right for us not to have the words. It was a safe. But I loved you used a phrase, a thin space.
2: Yeah, the thin places, that I've come across that recently.
0: People use that over the northeast of England, where the saints were, Cuthbert and Aidan. And if you go there, it's curious that... It's like being in a watercolour painting, because the light's different and diffused, and yet it feels a very thin place, it's thin but crowded, that there is an awareness that this isn't just my AI-assisted, diary-driven task list. This is something about the mystery of what it is to be human. And I'm not a anti-AI, but the fact that, interesting as an educator, I have worries about alternative intelligence.
2: No, I love alternative intelligence rather than...
0: or accidental intelligence rather than artificial. I like that one too. But there's the sense in which actually people lose the confidence to inhabit things. Because you ask, and this is ironic because as a tutor you ask people to answer the specific question. You ask AI a specific question and it answers that. And it's almost laser focused. But how do then people have not done the reading or the reflection? They've produced an essay which has got a really good mark because of its structure. How do they understand what's happened unless they give themselves up? I think that's why people find education difficult. There's got to be a sense of abandonment.
2: You're bringing up so many strands here that really I feel these quite deeply, and I think about them all the time. And let me just tell you what my mind is here on this. We've talked about thin places. We've talked about moments that are even revelatory when we know something that we didn't know before, Mr. Messenger and your connection to him. Mm. When we perceive something, be it a stone or a flower, or we're watching a bird, maybe we're swimming, it doesn't matter, maybe we're reading a history book, maybe we're in church with our fellow congregants, it doesn't, anywhere on earth. When we are there, we can be attentive. And we can be open, and we may or may not get that ambush of whatever is profound or the spirit or the revelation. We may or may not get it. But I feel like it's incumbent upon us to learn the discipline of attentiveness. And I think when it comes to constant wonder and awe and wonder, that yes, there are those rare moments when we are totally ambushed. Maybe it's Paul on the road to Damascus, right? And a flash of light or a sound, or maybe we're totally ambushed. Having said that, I like the idea of awe as a practice and a virtue rather than a sudden surprise out of the blue.
0: There's a fantastic book by an Oxford author, Iris Murdoch, called The Sea. And it's the story of this unattractive person who tries to create a narrative of his life which is the best possible show. But he buys a house by the sea, and the sea is this model of actually something that's constantly there and will constantly erode. And at the end of it, he has to let go through a ridiculous sort of series of things that happen of making his own narrative the thing and accept the fact that actually other people's reading of us has to be. We can't just create ourselves. And that book made me stop and think, understand perhaps, you know, in the Christian scriptures, the last book in the New Testament is the book of Revelation, which talks about the seals being broken and the real story being told. And I suddenly saw that as a gift rather than as a threat. Sometimes we try too hard to project ourselves, to develop ourselves, rather than to inhabit the mystery of who we are and to know that we are loved unconditionally, and that will not stop. It will not stop. And even some Christian theologians have said, even the notion of hell, you know, is an image of grace. Because if God is love, love doesn't force itself on anybody. God doesn't do that stuff. That's not love. But that which is beautiful and made by God and sustained by God is immortal. And so hell, the perception of hell within certain Christian traditions, isn't the creation of a sadistic God who wants to torture people eternally, but give people the space until they themselves can accept love.
1: This episode of Constant Wonder features a conversation I had with the Reverend Dr. Andrew Teal, and we'll resume in just a moment. As an ordained Anglican priest, Teal has an appointment as a chaplain and lecturer in Pembroke College, Oxford University. What grew more and more clear to me throughout my taping with Andrew Teal was how naturally and deftly he's able to fold in themes that often strike us as puzzling paradoxes. Yes, even the expected big ones tucked away in mystery, awe, wonder, and the limits of our knowing. And all the while, Andrew Teal never loses sight of the possibility of deep meaningfulness. In just a moment, you'll hear me pressing him for more detail about his approach to wonder specifically. This podcast does, after all, hinge on encounters with wonder. And Teal has already shared more than one wondrous event from his personal life. How distant are you, how far am I, from wonder, from other humans, even from God? Are there ways to bridge these distances? Or is the hope of such transcendence always an impossible moonshot? I'm Marcus Smith.
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2: I so often have this urge to just sort of grab people and shake them. And can't you see that the world is glorious? Because we normalize creation. We have our national parks and we ooh and we ah and we swoon. But we can't walk out the front door and see something as simple as a small cricket and do the same thing. And I just want to shake. And then I realized, well, I can't do that myself, Marcus. I don't have the capacity to always be awestruck, to be wonderstruck.
0: And could we bear it? Would it not burn us up, in a sense, if we have that, the unbearable presence of that level of wonder? We do need, you know, sometimes even when I'm conducting worship, I told a friend of mine, had a moment while celebrating the Christian Eucharist, the Anglican Eucharist. And it was like being lifted up. And she says, when that happens, just say to God, put me down, Lord, I've got to do this first. And there's that way in which actually even the normal, even the mundane, has got that dimension of an invitation, of a grandeur, of a majesty yet to be revealed. And, you know, friendships. I know nothing more enriching than friendships. Last night, my wife and I have flown over from Oxford to Utah, and we're just on the inside of a week, Monday to Saturday, and we managed to go out last night with some of these friends who were talking about the relatives of the person. And all that distance, all that time, all that's happened in the death of their father, weren't as if they were nothing, but they were woven into the beauty that was already there. And I don't think my mind's big enough to be able to work out how it is that God allows us to be free, takes our agency seriously, calls us to be accountable. But whatever decisions we make weaves into that wonderfully the invitation to continuing life. And that makes my preconceptions about what God's like, wanting to fit my ideas, my little tick boxes. How do the great religious leaders do it? Through story. Imagine yourself in the story. Imagine what it must be like, say, the story of the prodigal son. Jesus is trying to remind us all of so many things all at the same time. A story can do that. We find in stories, in literature and film, but particularly stories, that we can identify with different protagonists at different times, or even at the same time. So we have the prodigal son is really about, one of the dimensions is the father who is constantly looking out for the return of the one who in his youth made bad decisions. It's also about the guy who finds himself having given up, cashed up, and gone off into a far country, and when the tragedies happened, he ends up feeding the pigs, sort of within that tradition, an unclean animal, and was wanting to go back just to be a servant of his father because at least he would have food in his belly. So it's not the most great, it's not the greatest motive in the story. The wonderful thing is Jesus tells all of this as it is rather than trying to make out that he has this moment of high-minded conversion. And then there's also the son who needs conversion, the one who has been at home all the time and can't see that this person who has caused so much trauma to his mum and dad probably when they left is actually being welcomed home. All of the dynamics of difficult dynamics of family are played out in a story, but with an answer, you are my son, and this is my son, and he is your brother rather than your son. And it's a story which tries to just help us to step out of those ridges we find ourselves in, which we so want to have red lines which divide other people off, or we want to identify who we are. The stories of the faith traditions actually invite us to imagine otherwise, to imagine a way, a state of being, a beautiful sense of our dignity, which isn't competitive. God's being isn't identified as negating other beings, but which is a being which does all beings keep.
1: When I listen to someone like Andrew Teal, I regularly have to scramble to catch up with this or that literary allusion. He tossed one off just now. A being which does all beings keep. I confess I had to look this one up, and here's what I've learned. There's an old 17th century hymn titled, How Shall I Sing That Majesty?, written by an Anglican priest of the 17th century named John Mason. Now, I'm not gratuitously tacking on a footnote here. Stick with me. I think Teal's mention of this hymn fits right in thematically with the mystery of awe. The image of God keeping all beings is an assertion of full divine presence, sometimes called immanence. Mason was writing about our yearning for some miraculous bridge to transcend any and all painful distances. Listen to just a little more of this hymn's poetry about removing the distance that separates beings, whether it be our distance from others or alienation from God, and pay attention to how Mason's text ends quite nearly in a riddle. Thou art a sea without a shore, a sun without a sphere. Thy time is now and evermore. Thy place is everywhere. With these metaphors, Mason is underscoring just how mind-blowing the ultimate realities of existence are in terms of time and space distances. And even if, like him, you're a theist, still mind-blowing is the very existence of God. Now, the specific line that Andrew Teal quoted comes just before these images of sea and sun, which point to the mystery and the grandeur of nature or creation. How great a being, Lord, is thine, which doth all beings keep. Thy knowledge is the only line to sound so vast a deep. We don't use that nautical metaphor very much anymore, sounding the vast deep. But it's about bridging immense distances, maybe even finding a way back from cosmic separation. This is what Andrew Teal is alluding to with his thought of a being which doth all beings keep. And I think it's a brilliant tie-in with the parable of the prodigal son, which in some traditions is called the parable of the lost son. And I actually prefer that, because the son who was lost or separated is found. And the distance, the chasm between parent and child is closed. Oftentimes, awe and wonder smacks us right in the face and we know what it is when we see it. Maybe in retrospect we realize, that was a good thing, but in the moment it feels terrible. This has happened to me where I have been sorely disappointed in maybe not getting this job that I wanted, only to find myself getting a job that was perfectly suited to me. That's why I work in radio, you know, because I thought I was going to be a teacher. And then all of a sudden I find myself talking in empty rooms to people out there that I can't see, because that's how radio works, you know. But I'm just saying, I was sorely disappointed, but in retrospect, I can see
2: something wondrous happened.
0: Yeah. Funnily, last week, a really good friend of mine, who is another Anglican minister, and he's a fellow at my college, we were talking about something, and I said, oh, I have my favourite hymn on Sunday, which I want at my funeral. There's a wideness in God's mercy, like the wideness of the sea. There's a kindness in his justice that is more than liberty. And he said, I hate that hymn. and he said it with such an intense and immediate, I just, how dare you hate that hymn? I'm having that at my funeral. I said, why? And he said, well, Jesus talks about narrowness. He talks about eyes of needles. He talks about straight. And I said, yeah, but you can't have a hymn called There's a Narrowness in God's Mercy. And it was strange because we went into communion together. And it bugged me all the way through. And later on that evening at home, I was sitting there pretending to watch the news and really thinking, how can he be so stupid? How can he have such a different take on something so important? And I suddenly realized that there are different categorical imperatives. And it wasn't until he showed his perspective and I brought mine out that we could work through really difficult questions. Why do I want that hymn? Do I want it in order at a funeral in order to encourage people of God's goodness and mercy? Or do I really want to make it other people praying for me because I know I need that? Well, both, actually. But it was like, it was uncannily odd of me to take it so personally. Perhaps it's because I said I want this at my funeral, and it was rubbish. And so I said, well, actually, you're doing the funeral then. and this is what we're having. So if you're going to have to address that to a congregation. But there's a sense in which those sort of little things are tiny, but they show why we as human beings can take something someone says and make it a big issue. And they can cause massive fractures in families, in communities, in tribes, between nations. But what was wonderful is it happened just before Holy Communion, just before the sacrament. So we had to take it there. We had to take it to the one who can take, break, bless, and solve, and feed, rather than to just let it stew and to think that person's got no sense of either theological taste or doesn't like the music, whatever it is, rather than actually this is resolved in our bringing our differences into the conversation together. And I think moments when, I don't know whether you've done this, when you're reading scriptures and you suddenly are struck by something and you think, hang on a minute, so who's been in here and put that in? There's a little turn of phrase, there's a little bit that you've skated over. Perhaps it's because we weren't ready. And perhaps that shows us the nature of the real God of wonder, who doesn't force us to eat every bit of on the plate, but takes the long view. There are some times when those words will only make sense when we've been through different things which have made us broad enough to really comprehend it.
1: 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I mentioned earlier our common love of music. How does music intersect with awe, wonder, and the transcendent? Well, some of Andrew Teal's thoughts about all of that next here on Constant Wonder.
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2: Can I just tell you here, I've done a lot of reflecting on my childhood as it relates to my apprehension of truth and religion and love and all these ultimate things. And I realized just recently that it was in the singing of texts that were direct praise and adoration that I first felt like, yeah, I can get along with this. This works for me. And it wasn't a rational decision, but I do remember feeling really, really good when I got to sing All Creatures of Our God and King, or a song that had to do with the blooming earth in any fashion, or birds, or rivers, or mountains, speaking out in joy, declaring the glory of the earth and the stars and the moon, all of St. Francis of Assisi good stuff, you know? If you want to talk to me about the glory of creation, I'm with you. I'm there.
0: Yeah, yeah. It's funny that, I mean, I remember once listening, I've always been a bit curious, a bit of a weirdo, liking music that my peers just weren't interested in. And first hearing Edward Elgar's setting of John Henry Newman's The Dream of Grotius. And there is this crescendo that leads to praise to the holiest in the height and in the depth be praised. In all his words most wonderful, most sure in all his ways. And it was like these extraordinary... Elgar has taken Newman's words, and they're like firework display to the glory of God. We're for this. You know, the end of man is not in himself. I used to think that was a scriptural passage, and I tried to find it, and it's not. So where on earth it's come from? I've Wikipedia'd it. I've asked AI, and it doesn't come from anywhere. Yeah. So I translate that into Latin, you know, the end of man is not in himself. But we are made to self-transcend. Our destiny is an eternal one. But that doesn't mean we ignore that which is close to hand. And prayer, for me, are those moments. And the hymns that really work are the ones that show us beyond our own self-image. And we magnify his strictness, says my favorite hymn that my friend doesn't like, with a strength he will not own. He will not be defined by our determination to make God a function of our own pathological desire to put people down. And those moments, I get you. And sometimes scripture does that. Sometimes it sort of really seeps in. How can a book do this? How can a book become a focusing lens for all of this wonder, this divine activity? How can it tell me without me looking for it? It holds up a mirror back to who I am.
2: You know, the old texts where the rubrics were being, the illustrators would, the illuminators, whatever they call them, the artists would go in, and there was a reason that it wasn't just about, you know, a dot matrix printer or Times Roman script. There was an ornamentation of the written word that wasn't to make the word more powerful, but somehow calls attention to the
0: just
2: fact...
0: Just to celebrate it.
2: To celebrate it.
0: Yeah.
2: Yeah. I just love seeing the colorful gilt lettering on the old parchment.
0: As you're describing it, I can see, you know, a letter with a... You know, a sow at the bottom and an angel at the top and everything you can imagine. Crazy. In a way, I mean, it's sort of like free fall thinking, but how extraordinary that it means that people can put their own insights, their own into Holy Scripture. I've got one of my favorite possessions given to me is a 1532 book of an early Christian text, and in Latin in the margin, people have written their notes. In Latin, I say, you know, and you just think, oh, holding this puts you in a stream of people who are reaching to celebrate something beyond themselves.
2: The word transcendence came up just a moment. I think we'll finish our conversation here with a question of mine about your take on this whole issue of transcendence. That word is used in religious contexts. It's used in secular contexts. It's used by people who are tossing it out there as just a cliche of that's a transcendent painting. What would you say about the experiences of awe and wonder in the real world? And I mentioned trees and plants and animals and rivers and mountains. And we could go back to the stones of Fountains Abbey.
0: Or we could think of the other place, the other thing at the Abbey is an extraordinary amount of trees. And you can look at trees as an exchange of gases. How much oxygen is produced in a place like Fountains Abbey? How much of the water is sucked up by the roots into the tree? How much does the girth of the tree show how many years, centuries it's lived through? You can see it in all these different ways. You can measure it. You can paint it. A Jewish thinker, Martin Buber, says you can do all of that, but if a moment of grace comes over you, you can actually see it not as an it to be measured, but as a thou to speak to you. And I think that's what transcendence means. That often we think that transcendence and immanence are opposites. Transcendence is like if, you know, the moon, far away. Immanent, little but very near. And that can't be right. But one early Christian theologian, Irenaeus of Lyon, redefines that to say transcendence is God's absolute freedom to be who he is at all times and in all places. So it's his transcendent function that allows him to be completely immanent everywhere. We can't do, we need time to be spread out because we're not, you know, in our mortal lives at least, we are eternal, but we are not able to see all this at once. God is. And that, I think, is what I get from your description of transcendence and immanence. The transcendent isn't just means, oh, it's bigger than I am. It's that freedom that comes with the willful love and glory of a God who has made creation, and it matters. Matter matters. He made it. And that means, I think, that every little thing, every imminent moment is something that is actually radiant, pulsing, alive with the grandeur and the glory of God, so that even things like the shake of a bird's wing, the what you see on oil on water, the oozing of oil crushed, becomes a moment of there's something happening in our material lives that is irradiated with divine glory. And perhaps, as I said before, it's too big to be able to take on all the time. Would we explode if we took all this in?
2: Yeah, yeah. Were you referring to Gerard Manley Hopkins?
0: I was alluding. You, well done. And I allude because it's not committed. It's such difficult poetry to learn, but it's beautiful. I mean, another poem that sprang to mind was the end of Little Gidding, Four Quartets by T.S. Eliot. The love descending breaks the air with flame of incandescent terror. There's a sense in which love and terror don't usually dwell together. But he then goes on to say, we must be redeemed from fire by fire, because in a sense there is this power of glory which irradiates who we are, and it means that it invites us, constantly invites us on to dare to adventure into that being which at the moment is beyond us.
1: 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I'm Marcus Smith. 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
9: Next on BYUSN, a 24-team playoff proposal continues to pick up steam and support. So we're looking inside the pros and cons of actually expanding that playoff to 24. And according to reports, BYU and Northwestern men's basketball will meet. Do we like the matchup? And what else does the non-conference schedule for the Cougars need?
10: The Bachmeyer Bros, Bear and Tiger, discuss their offseason plans on and off the field. Concert! Plus, we'll see a brother-to-brother touchdown this season, finally, question mark. And the Big 12 champ in the steeplechase, Taylor Lovell, recaps her title and expectations for her and the team at regionals in Arkansas next week.
9: Welcome to BYU Sports Nation, presented by the BYU Store, official outfitter of BYU fans everywhere. Happy Monday. It is May 18th. I am Spencer Linton, alongside a man who always has his eye on Andy Reid and Chiefs Kingdom, Jerem Jordan.
10: That would be Jason Shepard, but...
9: I will contribute.
10: So Andy Reid went on 96.5 The Fan and discussed his plans to attend a celebrity wedding this summer. Here's what he said.
14: The social event of maybe our lifetime is happening this summer. Have you received your invitation to Travis's and Taylor's wedding?
15: Well, I probably have. You know, I probably have. And, if I don't outgrow my tuxedo before then, I'm going.
10: Has Tammy received the invite and just didn't tell?
9: There needs to be some calendar communication, apparently.
10: Also, that's a real thing. Just as you get older, you're like, oh, wait, that belt doesn't fit anymore.
9: That week? Yeah, also, yeah, exactly. And
10: the real thing.
9: Does the tuxedo.
10: At one point, I was a medium. I am now a large.
9: Can you imagine?
10: And you were a medium.
9: Attending that event. I wonder if our guy Porter Ellett got an invitation.
10: We know a guy.
9: We need to follow up with Porter to see if he got the invitation.
10: How close of a homie is he?
9: He's been working closely with Travis.
10: Here's the thing. Because Taylor Swift,
9: yeah,
10: it's going to be hard to get in there. Even as cool as our guy is, Porter Ellett. He is the man.
9: Oh, it is the Porter ticket is the of tickets, or the invitation of invitations.
10: Would you pay to get into that? Is there a certain amount that you're like, yeah, I would like to go to that? Because I have no interest in going.
9: No.
10: Okay.
9: I would not pay for the chaos.
10: Yeah. It'd kind of be cool to be there, though. It is the social event of our lifetimes, if you will. Also, you can always tell...
9: There are people that would pay tens of millions of dollars to be there. Legitimately.
10: A couple zeros, too many for me. You can always tell what the weather is in Utah by what we're wearing.
9: Yeah.
10: So it's like rainy and cold outside.
9: Yep.
10: Because we're both in like sweaters or hoodies. It's May 18th. Welcome to spring in Utah.
9: Dress for the weather and rise and shout. Let's get to what's trending.
16: We're taking a 150-year-old product, taking a sledgehammer to it.
10: Will an expansion playoff be that lucrative?
16: Yes, several 10-2 or in BYU's case 11-2 teams in this playoff that would make it then.
10: Everybody but the SEC and ESPN want it.
16: Am I going to watch the 2014 playoff? Yeah, probably.
9: We're all going to watch a 24-team playoff, or whatever number of teams is involved. What's Trending, presented by Tim Daly Nissan, part of the Tim Daly Auto Group, serving Utah since 1968. Travis and Taylor's wedding is always trending, but let's go ahead and dive into BYU sports on this program we call BYU Sports Nation. And more on that playoff. ESPN's Bill Connolly
10: playoff
9: produced an article that you can now find on ESPN.com this morning, presenting the biggest issues with a 24-team playoff. We're going to walk through each of the issues that he presents one by one, beginning with this. The impact on the end of the regular season, specifically rivalry week. Connolly walked through notable rivalry games, that's meaning would have been enhanced or diminished by a 2014 playoff a year ago, and wrote the following, and I quote, "We're enhancing two or three games while diminishing five or six others, including some of the sport's most marquee annual matchups. And if we'd had a 2014 playoff the past two seasons, its teams would have averaged 46 combined losses, or just shy of 2 losses per team. Every time we add a certain percentage of teams, we end up with an even higher percentage of mulligans to tolerate. Jerem, as it pertains to this initial issue, is this a con of expanding the playoff to 24 teams when you look at the end of the regular season and rivalry games?
10: Not really, because I think rivalries are compelling regardless of record. There is context that is added to that and makes it even more compelling. But what's one of the greatest BYU-Utah games ever? 2000, when neither went to a bowl game. And it was Lavelle's last game. I mean, that had a lot about Lavelle, but had little to nothing to do with the records. The phrase goes, you throw the records out when these two get together. So I don't feel as strongly about that as Bill does. I think it's not a big con, because I think rivalries matter no matter when they're played.
9: Is Ohio State-Michigan any less compelling if the playoff is 24 teams instead of 12 teams? Maybe in the context of, well, they're both still going to probably get in, so it's not like...
10: They're always going to get in, right? Ohio State will never miss a 2014 playoff ever again.
9: I feel like Ohio State will never miss a 12-team playoff ever again.
10: Probably never.
9: They're that good. Michigan, we'll see. They had a down year, which is why they had the coaching staff upheaval and everything else going on around there.
10: A lot going on there.
9: Right? Yeah. Point is, I think Ohio State, Michigan fans, and the country in general will always be fully invested in what that game means for that rivalry. And Alabama, Auburn, and BYU, Utah, I don't think the games are going to matter less to the fan bases. It might matter a little bit less to the country if it's not like, oh, hey, this is number one versus number
10: two.
9: Losers out. Yeah.
10: Losers not out in a 12-team, though, typically.
9: And certainly not out in a 2014.
10: And I don't think Ohio State, Michigan, like we talked about last week, is the example to use here. That's always compelling. Like, those two teams have won national titles within the last 3 years. It's more like, you know, the Auburn, Alabama, and the Apple Cup, and USC, UCLA, and whatever. Like, does it have does it lessen some of those? I don't think so. I think they're compelling no matter what. And now, if UCLA has a chance to get into the playoff with a win over top 10 ranked USC, we always look at it as, well, it'll lessen it. Well, couldn't it make it more compelling if now that team has a chance to get in said playoff? So I don't know. To me, there are ways where it actually enhances it a little bit.
9: His argument is the percentage of mulligans to tolerate, and said just shy of 2 losses per team if it were a 24 team
10: playoff. Is he talking about like overall record?
9: Yes.
10: So just more.
9: An average of 2 losses per team from the number one seed to the number 24 seed, which by nature of that is probably going to include at some point an 8-4 SEC team.
10: Or Big Ten.
9: People won't like, or Big Ten. The ACC and Big 12, if you have more than 2 losses, it's going to be iffy if you get into even a 24-team play. Maybe 3 losses. Houston had 3 losses last year, yeah.
10: And Arizona.
9: And Arizona.
10: No, there would have been several big... The Big 12 would have benefited the most of any team. It's not just BYU. It would have been Arizona, and Houston would have been in as well. In addition to Texas Tech and Utah. There would have been 5 teams in.
9: Does it bother people that 3- and 4- loss teams are being allowed to participate in the idea of a 24-team playoff? Probably, because you want, like, from what we gathered in our conversation from Stuart Mandel, it's people like the elites.
10: Of what we could hear from him.
9: It's the elites. You know, that like, we want the Ohio State Michigan game or whatever rivalry game to matter because it might end one team's hopes for the playoff in the season. Like, we want that.
10: This just in. I hear that argument. In the playoff, guess what? You're knocked out as well. Like, there are more rounds to do that, too. Okay, let's talk about some of the other issues he brought up. He brought up conference championship games. He wrote, quote, "Meanwhile, we'd be reducing majority of conference title races to anti-climaxes, but a 2014 playoff with no conference title game stakes would drain most of the excess meaning from college football's biggest weekend." Is this a con of expanding to 24 teams in the playoffs?
9: No. For me, this is cranberries on the Thanksgiving dinner table.
10: I don't even need cranberry.
9: Like, if that went away, I'd be totally fine.
10: Yeah.
9: I know that there are several traditionalists out there that are like, Spencer, how dare you? How dare you ruin my Thanksgiving setup? And I would argue that
10: it's stronger about cranberries.
9: Generations older than ours that are most notably arguing for it, though my wife does love cranberry sauce. You could take the cranberry sauce away, and Thanksgiving dinner would still be just as amazing. You can take conference championship games because of what they've become recently. Like, they had their time. It was great at one point. Now, after what we watched the last few years, it's like, huh? I mean, okay.
17: Playoffs already at 12.
9: No. Yeah, you can take them away, and I'm just fine. So I actually don't think that is a con that the championship conference championship games would potentially go away.
17: Does...

0: then the teams that just sat by and watched other teams playing conference championship games somehow elevated? There's a huge
1: issue. Are you talking about Miami?
0: There is a
1: granted,
0: huge
1: they made a nice run.
0: Issue right there.
1: Yeah. Brigham did not benefit from qualifying for said conference championship game.
0: Ah, Shane Reese, get rid of championship games. If you are going to punish the loser of that game, then get rid of him. At least maintain that position. And that did not happen last year, specifically for BYU. So no issue if those go away. Okay, issue number three. He wrote, quote, I'm a big believer in rivalry games and the general college football experience. Your team's games are personal to you no matter what extra meaning they might or might not have to the rest of the world.
1: Yep.
0: Maybe we'll never lose interest or stop watching or take a week off here and there, but I don't really want to find out where the line is. So he's talking about general college football and the experience of watching it. He doesn't want to find out where the interest drops off if we keep expanding.
1: Yeah.
0: Do you think this is a con?
1: No. I think we love Cougar football, and we're going to be watching no matter what. And if they said there were 16 regular season games, I would be all for it. Like, if we started in August or went into January, I would love it! Because I, outside of the gospel, restored gospel of Jesus Christ and my family, I love BYU football more than anything else, BYU sports in general. So if they added to this, I would love it. I'm all in. I've changed my mind a little bit on this. I actually love all of this.
0: You've shifted?
1: I have shifted, yeah. I have gained more knowledge and light and understanding, and I have now formed a different opinion.
0: Is this the movie that you didn't really like the first time you saw it, and now that you've seen it a few more times,
1: If I saw Tenet again, maybe it'd be that one. I've only seen it once. Good people say give it another shot.
0: For me, it's Napoleon Dynamite. The first time I was like, this is so weird. But I love it.
1: Well,
0: now.
1: That's a Brigham film right there.
0: I love it.
1: Shout out to Jared Hess, John Heater, and everybody.
0: Anchorman also gets funnier every time I watch it.
1: That was a staple of our BYU experience because it came out when we were here. Plus, we are Anchorman.
0: I still like 16 teams and still think that's the perfect number.
1: It probably is.
0: But between staying at 12, like if it's 12 or 24 and nothing else, because of what has happened to a team like BYU in each of the last two seasons.
1: Yeah, we welcome it.
0: Then naturally, I'm inclined to say, all right, let's go ahead and expand just so BYU finally gets a seat at the table, even if it's a seat in the back right now.
1: Can I add to this conversation by looking at the percentage of teams in a couple of different sports? And how that looks across the NCAA? Can we show that graphic?
0: You can do math on live TV, or have you already done the math?
1: No, I've already done it. I'm not you. 12-team football playoff. That's 8.7%.
0: Out of 138 college football Division I teams.
1: 24 is 17.4. Okay, so 17.4. Is that a lot? Men's basketball is 20.8 now starting this year. Women's is 21.1. Women's volleyball is 18. Men's volleyball is 15.8. 12's not that many.
0: But it's going to ruin everything.
1: I know that it's different in terms of those sports. You can play like back-to-back days. Football is once a week. It's different. I understand that. But even then, it's kind of lower than all but men's volleyball, which I think needs to be expanded to 16, by the way, not 12. They finally went to 12 this year. Football, we just had 12 this year.
0: The one thing that football has...
1: I would say 24 teams, not too bad in the overall percentage there.
0: I like the percentage argument. The one thing I will say... in the case of football, is the physical demands of the sport are very different than every other sport that is on that
1: screen.
0: They're
1: also getting paid
0: correct
1: a certain amount.
0: Correct.
1: That we can sort of be like, well, let's justify this experience even more.
0: Mm. As far as the general college football experience goes, though, no, I'm all in, but maybe it's because I've been all in forever. Like, is there a fence sitter? Is there
1: forever.
0: A fence sitter group that's like, expand to 24, I'm out.
1: I think the fence sitter group doesn't know that this is being discussed.
0: Where's that group?
1: They're not that into that.
0: All right.
1: If they're fence sitting college football fans. Okay, topic number two. From football to basketball, John Rothstein of CBS Sports reports, as of Friday, the men's basketball team, they're going to play Northwestern in the Delta Center as a part of the non-conference schedule. Do you like the Alexei Kostic reunion game?
0: I do. I love another neutral site game for BYU. I like the Cougars playing multiple games at the Delta Center in future schedules combined. I think it's always a fun venture for those teams and those guys to be able to play at the home of the Utah Jazz and give fans a different

0: Yeah, I like it, and I like that it's Northwestern. It is interesting that Alexei ended up at Northwestern, and now BYU is going to be facing their former teammate, though he was only in Provo for one season. It's another Power Five matchup. I think those are good for BYU, and it's probably a quad two game, which I think Kevin Young was looking for more of. Like, give BYU more quad twos and quad threes to break up like the stark contrast between quad ones and quad four. Like, I think
1: three and four are kind of the same.
0: I think you're looking for those middle tier games, specifically quad two games. I think this is a good chance to be a quad two game.
1: Yeah, they won an NCAA tournament game in 2017 in the Delta Center over Vanderbilt, and then the second round you have the meme of that kid saying, "Oh my gosh," crying. That yes. famous meme. That's a Northwestern fan. I like it. I think it'll be fun to see Alexei again. I wish he was on BYU's team. He could have been a good shooter. It would be quad two based on their net last year.
0: Yeah.
1: They stunk in quad one and two. They were 4-18 last year. No postseason, went 15-19. But it's part of the Big Ten conversation with BYU, which is interesting. So I like it for all the reasons you said as well. Let's look at some of the other games on the schedule, which, by the way, they're confirmed games, that, like, officially announced. They're reported and they're rumored games. So we'll break them up. Here's the official games that BYU has right now. Exhibition against Nebraska, October 16th, day before Notre Dame, by the way. Maui Invite's going to be awesome. That's a great tournament.
0: Play three games there.
1: December 9th, Utah State, San Diego State. That's the official what's been announced. Reported, Ohio State in the season opener, Northern Colorado on November 18th, Weber State on December 15th, LaSalle. Shades of the crazy 70s game and triple OT at BYU. That's fun. A TBD date, Northwestern, we just talked about. Queens as well. Bobby Hordesky, what up? There are other rumored conversation ones of perhaps Wisconsin neutral. I'm guessing that'd be in Milwaukee. And then UNC at some point. Will there be a return game based on the one they came out here for as an exhibition? We'll see. So let's say BYU does play Ohio State, Northwestern, and Wisconsin. Three Big Ten teams. That's kind of interesting. Two of which are more interesting than Northwestern's one. But like Wisconsin, really, really good team.
0: If you count the exhibition, it's four Big Ten teams.
1: Right. With
0: Nebraska.
1: And Nebraska, right. Okay, so yeah, a lot of Big Ten. Does BYU need, what else do they need in this situation? They only really have room technically if these rumors are true for one more game, by the way. That'd be it. You get to 14 and you're good.
0: Frankly, if they threw on a quad four game there in the last one, I wouldn't mind. I think the schedule is balanced.
1: Directional school?
0: I think it's difficult.
1: Not named Northwestern? Is Northwestern the most famous directional school?
0: I have no idea. Maybe.
1: It feels like it, right? Is there a more famous directional school than Northwestern? Probably. I can't think of one off the top of my head. But
0: I mean, does North Carolina count as a
1: probably? Yeah, there you go. North
0: school.
1: Carolina, exactly. Directional school. Does it have to be double direction to be a directional school? Northwest earn.
0: Listen, is it Bobby Boucher and the SCLSU Mud Dogs, the South Central Louisiana
1: Bobby Boucher.
0: State?
1: I like the schedule. I'm actually the opposite. I would love another quad one or quad two.
0: Oh, you want another one?
1: Doesn't hurt you. It just helps you in the tourney on selection.
0: See, I think they have enough there with what Maui is going to present BYU.
1: Hopefully, three quad one, quad twos of some kind. Utah State and San Diego State should be quad one or quad two. There's five. Ohio State probably. Six.
0: In Wisconsin? You're looking
1: seven
0: at seven?
1: Of the 14. That's only half.
0: Only?
1: I want 10 of the 14.
0: To be quad one?
1: Or two.
0: Man, I want your team to be able to breathe and for you to be able to figure out your roster a little bit.
1: But quad two is different. Like, if you're playing a quad two roadie, that could be a team that's, like, even out of the tourney.
0: Yeah.
1: You know what I mean? It could be 130 on the net.
0: How does it – yeah, how
1: if
0: does it –
1: if it's true road, but non-conference, you don't do that a ton.
0: I feel like
1: a lot of neutral.
0: Kevin Young is getting closer to what he ultimately wants. Like, he said it was going to take him a few years to build the ideal schedule, and he's learning as he goes. I think this schedule, top to bottom, with what has been officially reported, then reported by other entities and rumored, is as close to balance as he has had it since he's been at BYU.
1: And it's less like, hey, we want to put AJ at the Garden against Clemson sort of vibe. Like, there's still good talent and want for BYU, but it's a different situation without AJ, right?
0: All right. Our question of the day. If you could add any team to BYU basketball's non-conference schedule, which team would you add? You can go anywhere you like with this. At Royal Coug chimes in on X, says Duke, but not on a neutral court, although that's probably the only way either school would do it. Going 100%. To Cameron Indoor Stadium would be very cool, but hosting Duke at the Marriott Center would be absolutely epic.
1: Oh, it would be so awesome. How many true roadies quad one does Duke play a year? They play a lot of big neutral games.
0: How many true quad one road games in non-conference does Duke play?
1: I'm guessing.
0: Have they played like one in the last 5 years?
1: I'm guessing it's very few. How many does BYU play? It's like one a year, right? Is BYU playing one this year?
0: BYU has changed that philosophy in recent years.
1: Is BYU playing one this year? Road, non-con? No, right? Maybe
0: BYU played at Providence 2 years ago.
1: Yes, that didn't go well. Wisconsin neutral could be one, but I'm talking road game. Because remember, that was the conversation they had last year, is we need to prepare ourselves for that so that it's not just a slap in the face when you get into Big 12 play.
0: At Puka Jimmer chimes in. Kentucky!
1: We all want that
0: three
1: one.
0: Three exclamation points.
1: We all want that one. That'd be great.
0: At Neil DH 1972. Alabama.
1: Oh, yeah.
0: I want another shot at those guys.
1: Yeah.
0: Says Neil.
1: They only make 18 threes instead of 25. Okay.
0: You take response four, Jerem. Tell me how you feel about that submission.
1: Ron Pinson, Gonzaga. I just love watching those battles. Go Cougars. I would like it, yeah.
0: A non-conference matchup with Gonzaga.
1: Absolutely. I think that'd be great. In any form, neutral, road home, whatever. I think that'd be fun.
0: Weigh in on X, Facebook, and Instagram. You are the schedule maker. You get to finalize BYU's schedule with one more team, whoever you want it to be. Let's pick up the tempo and move into the hurry-up drill, beginning with some more basketball.
1: Your guard Dawson Baker joined Jason and Hans at the Fan Fest in Huntington Beach, by the way. That looks super cool. On Saturday, and he spoke about how his injury recovery is going.
2: It is. It's a long recovery, but it's been really good. There's been no setbacks. We have a full-time PT I work with, and I work out every morning with him. And so I'm working my butt off to get everything feeling right, and it's been going really good. I've been feeling really good about everything. We're on pace with everything, and so I'm super excited about it, and I've been more motivated than ever just having an injury like that to get back to playing again.
1: How are you feeling about that?
0: I like every bit of that. No setbacks, full-time physical therapist, working out with him every morning, and more motivated than ever because of the injury to get back. I am encouraged by that, and I hope that Dawson gets an opportunity to go and show his game again, because we have seen flashes of brilliance from him in some key games and critical moments, and it would be a shame if he's not able to display that for BYU at least one more time.
1: Agreed.
0: More season.
1: It's not common to have a full-time physical therapist, by the way. That's rare. So that's great for Dawson. Love it.
0: BYU men's golf teeing off this morning at the NCAA Regionals in Athens, Georgia. Are you expecting at this point, Jerem, BYU to qualify for nationals? Expecting?
1: Yes, because they are ranked fourth highest ranked group in there. Hopefully, you know, they can hang with Auburn, Illinois, Vanderbilt, and BYU's ranked fourth. Let's go.
0: By the way, BYU currently in first.
1: Nice.
0: 8 under par as a team through 11 holes. Very early, but off to a good start.
1: Number one Auburn's in the group, by the way.
0: Finishing the top five, and you're on to nationals.
1: Let's go. Over the weekend, Jim Fredette was humbled by his son. Listen to this.
3: Hey, Taffy, who do you think the best BYU basketball player is?
4: AJ Amonte.
3: Who?
4: AJ Amonte.
5: I'm right here.
1: Does he have the ultimate trump card because his jersey is retired? And he is James Taft Fredette?
0: Yes. I guess jersey's retired right now. He still owns the spot. But it is hilarious that his son is wearing an AJ DiBonza jersey and saying, oh, AJ's the best BYU basketball player.
1: I do think we need to have a conversation about, an updated one, about was that the greatest season in BYU history from an individual or not?
0: AJ's?
1: Yeah. We need to have
0: over
1: an updated
0: Jimmer's?
1: Combo.
0: Jimmer's?
1: And Danny. I think we need to have a combo.
0: Summer topic and a loaded
1: is
0: one.
1: Is number one pick greater than National Player of the Year?
0: You think BYU fans will come with strong opinions on that? Like the greatest individual season
1: I smell
0: BYU
1: June
0: history?
1: 5th.
0: AJ, Jimmer, or Danny? Holy cow. Will this divide fans into age groups?
1: It might. Are you 35 plus or are you 20 something? Yeah.
0: Hey, the BYU Marathon Kid is back at it again. This time running around the Wilk.
1: Nice.
0: Okay, so he's done the Marbathon and the
1: Wilkathon.
0: Which building should he run around next?
1: His name's Sam Johnson, by the way, which is a strong name. I would say let's do the Brim Hall where we hung out with communications.
0: Okay.
1: The Brim Hall.
0: The Brim Hall building?
1: It's not as big. You're going to do a lot more laps, Sam, on that one. Can we get Connor Mance to hang out
0: not
1: with
0: the Kimball
1: Sam,
0: Towers?
1: There's just one tower, but yeah.
0: Tower, yeah. The Kimball Tower.
1: The tallest building for the shortest profit.
0: Tower-a-thon.
1: Swicket.
0: Okay.
1: Towerathon. Let's go. 9-seed BYU baseball in the Big 12 tourney this week. Let's go, boys. Tomorrow, taking on 12-seed Texas Tech. We need this one. We need this
0: win or your season's over.
1: 12 title game.
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0: If you missed it on Saturday, fear not. The Bachmeier brothers joined BYU's Fan Fest over the weekend in Huntington Beach. Will we see a Bear to Tiger touchdown this season? That conversation next on BYUSN.
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10: One of the best parts for the Cougs was getting the Bachmeier boys.
11: The Bachmeier to Bachmeier TD connection. How many of those can BYU fans expect?
12: Bear hit from behind as he throws. It's complete to brother Tiger, and Tiger with a nice second effort to make the first down.
10: I think people are going to know you more for the good you do than the football you play.
0: We are live at Studio B. This is your day-to-day BYU Sports play-by-play. I am Spencer Linton. He is Jerem Jordan. The Bachmeier brothers joined Hance and Jason on the desk at the BYU Fan Fest over the weekend and discussed everything from juice boxes to their upcoming concert. And if we will see, finally, that brother-to-brother touchdown connection this season.
1: Hey, brother.
0: Here is that entire conversation from Huntington Beach.
11: You guys making stuff like this?
13: No, we're super grateful for it. I love seeing all the fans' smiles. Can't go. I'm going to go the whole day just seeing everyone smiling and taking pictures with us. It's probably the best part of being a Coug.
10: Well, one of the best parts for the Cougs was getting the Bachmeier boys. You know, bringing you guys out of Stanford and getting you in Provo. Just incredible. Just talk about your first experiences through that first year.
14: Yeah, it's been a great experience. I think everything happens for a reason, and yeah, we're very, very grateful to be here. And what a wonderful a fan base to play for, and I just love being here. And it's been awesome.
11: What about you, Tim?
13: Yeah, we had one experience. We showed up, and it was around the time after we committed, and we're showing up, and we were just randomly going and shopping for. I mean, we didn't have any food in the house. We're going out to eat, and someone kind of stopped us, and they're like, are you Tiger and Bear? And then really immediately just said like we love you guys, like we've been doing some research on you, and we're super excited that you're joining the team. And that was probably one of the first interactions we had with the fan base, and them being that excited from off of day one was a really strong start for everything. And then getting to run out of the tunnel that first game was like the icing on the cake.
11: What excites you guys, and Bear, let's start with you. What excites you most about heading into your second year with BYU?
14: Yeah, I think we got a lot of veterans coming back, and I mean, we just got that chip on our shoulder. Obviously, what happened last year, and I mean, I think we're going to do something really special this year. We got a lot of great guys, great support, and yeah, excited to make a really far run this year.
10: A lot of differences going on for you right now, Bear, where you've got a quarterback coaching change. You don't have to win a start. You don't have to fight through three guys. You just have to retain the start. So talk about the mindset coming into this fall camp as compared to where you were this time last year.
14: Yeah, I mean, you always want to compete every single day. But I think just stepping into that a deeper leadership role, I guess, in a sense. Yeah, I mean, we got a lot of great guys, and I just have to do my job, and we'll find success.
11: Let's talk receivers, Tiger. Lots of opportunities for that entire group this year. Give everybody an idea of what that room is like, and what are the expectations that you guys have for yourselves this year?
13: Yeah, just to go out and make explosive plays. Coach Fessy is always talking about the receivers as being the light of the team and being the playmakers of the team. And through that, making energy. We're always talking about juice. We have a juice award that we give out after the games, and that all starts from the receiver room. And so every single player we have in the receivers room makes plays, has made plays throughout spring camp, and day in and day out. I mean, we're running by the DBs every day, so that's what we're going to bring to the table.
11: You said the juice award? What is the juice award?
13: I'm surprised that it hasn't popped up yet, but we have this. It's a
11: someone actually physically being handed some juice.
13: Someone's physically be handed a gold covered on a staff of a juice box, and you get that for being the loudest player on the sidelines, or I mean, loudest player on the field.
11: Wow.
13: It's something we've recently started doing this year. So I'm guessing you guys haven't heard about it yet then, because it's probably the. Probably one of the biggest developments in the locker room.
10: I love that. So,
11: yeah. Wow.
10: Speaking of explosive plays, I still love watching return punts. I think I saw a 20-yard kickoff return from you last year. I remember watching film before you got to BYU, and you had a punt return, I think, for a touchdown with Stanford. You're a great returner. Are you hoping to be back there returning some of those kicks?
13: Yeah, I'm going to be back there making explosive plays, and just watch out Cougar Nation, because it's going to happen. And big plays.
10: It's a big
13: That's the name of the
10: you.
13: Game.
10: It's
13: yes,
10: a really
13: sir.
10: Big year for you, right?
13: Yes, sir. Yes, sir.
11: Speaking of things that are going to happen, last year we did not get to see the Bachmeyer to Bachmeyer TD connection. How many of those can BYU fans expect?
13: A lot.
11: Oh, I like that.
13: We had that one West Virginia on the south facing end zone on the left side, and just kind of barely missed it. It was like a foot away, and so that would have been the one.
10: Yeah.
11: How much, honestly, does that? How much do you guys really want that? If I were playing with my brother, that's something I would, not that I would force it, but that I would really want that to happen. How big of a deal would that be for you guys?
14: Yeah, it'd be awesome. We really want it to happen. There's obviously the fine line of staying true to the progression, but we really want it to happen.
13: Yeah, we've got to give a media answer for that one. But, yeah, if you want it to happen, it's going to happen. So
10: I always wondered, like, at dinner, if mom was like, you know, Bear, your brother was open.
14: All the time.
10: I guarantee it happens. Like, you know, your brother's open.
14: Yeah.
10: You can throw it to him a little bit.
14: Yeah.
10: I wanted to talk to you just a little bit more specifically about the quarterback coaching change. I know Coach Matt was incredible. I know you had a great relationship with him. I know Aaron Roderick has been incredible with your development, but – just talk about, even through spring ball, some of the differences that your experience is in the quarterback room.
14: Yeah, well, first off, love Coach Mitchell, and wish him nothing but the best. Coach Hughes has been a great transition. He's teaching me a lot and implementing a lot of new schemes from Coach Hughes' tenure and just his knowledge. So, learning a lot and excited.
11: Who are some of the guys, and this question's for both of you, some of the guys that have, whether they're transfers coming in, freshmen, anybody catch your eye, anybody that's impressed you guys?
13: Yeah, Casper and Terrence in the receiver room have made a bunch of plays during spring ball, and expect for big things for them in the receiver room out of that.
11: What about you, Bear? Anybody catch your eye that way?
14: Yeah,
13: And shout out to Kate Uluave. I probably butchered his name.
11: No, you got
13: it. He's been doing really great.
10: You nailed it.
13: Yeah, sad that he came from Cal, but but yeah, he's a good guy.
10: Well, to Shep's point, Bear losing the three leading receivers, a tight end, two wide receivers, and having to rebuild. One guy that caught my eye out in spring ball is Roger Salipaga. Talk a little bit about the tight end transfers that have come in.
14: Yeah, I was gonna mention the tight ends. They're so versatile. You can add a hat in the run game, and but then you can motion them out in the perimeter. They're very athletic, very sneaky, and yeah, they're gonna be dangerous.
11: How excited were you when LJ decided to come back?
14: Yeah, very excited. He's not only a great player, but he's just a great person. And when I'm in the huddle, you kind of just look around and you look at a Bruce Mitchell, you look at an LJ Martin, you just see what they do off the field, and just how just such great people they are, and just how much service they do for the community, and it just makes you want to just play so much harder for them. I going back to LJ, he's just a special player, but a great person as well.
10: So Bear, 3,000 plus yards passing, 500 plus yards rushing, amazing numbers. Do you set like a number or a standard or a thought on, well, yeah, I want to do this in rushing or I want to do this in passing? And how much will that balance kind of change as you develop as a quarterback?
14: You don't really think about it. You just want to see the win column go up.
10: That's it. Yeah.
14: Yeah.
10: W's always make it better, don't they?
14: Yeah.
10: They always make it better.
14: It's pretty fun around town when the win column keeps going up. So,
11: all right, this may get a little uncomfortable because I'm going to put you guys on the spot. Hans wanted to ask you something he's a little too nervous to ask, so I'm going to ask for him. We've all seen the videos of you guys, and you've gone out into the community, and you're very musical, and you can sing and play instruments. So everybody was super impressed with what you guys have done. Hans likes to fancy himself also as an entertainer.
10: Yeah.
11: He likes to sing. Hans wants to know what the chances are that your duo could possibly turn into a trio and he could join you guys.
13: We have a show set up. We're putting a date in. It's going to be July 13th probably in Pleasant Grove Amphitheater. Spanish Fork or Pleasant Grove Amphitheater. But Uncle's going to fly out for it. And we'll bring you up for a feature song. We'll call it done. Yeah, we'll call it done.
10: I love it. It's done. It's done.
11: Do I get an agent one Neil Diamond song?
10: All I want, one Neil Diamond song. That's all I want.
11: Yeah, he loves Diamond. Some Neil Diamond. Yeah. Can you mix in Neil Diamond?
13: Yeah, we do some Harvest Moon or Sweet Caroline.
10: There
13: yeah.
10: we go. I saw you did some Kenny Rogers. I was like, oh, these guys know their tunes.
11: Wait, yeah. So you guys are setting up concerts here?
13: Yeah, we're just probably do something small, have some fun with it. Yeah.
10: How great is that? I will tell you, I love watching you guys play football. I'm also a little bit of a softie. And when I see the videos, I'm like, I just want to hug you guys and be like, you're just the dangest, cutest little guys. And I just love you. It's awesome what you do for our community, honestly. And it means a lot. It means a lot to me. And I think people are going to know you more for the good you do than the football you play. I mean, that's what I think.
11: Well, needless to say, they have been perfect fits for BYU. And, guys, we appreciate you stopping by. I know there are a lot of fans that want to see you and get autographs and take pictures. So thanks for taking a few minutes and stopping by. We really do appreciate it.
14: Thanks for having us on. And go Cougs. Love you guys.
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0: Welcome back to BYU Sports Nation. I am Spencer Linton. He is Jerem Jordan. 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
1: Men's basketball scheduling news. CBS Sports' John Rothstein reports Friday that BYU will play Northwestern at the Delta Center in Salt Lake, part of the non-conference schedule. No date quite yet on that one. Former Cougar Lexi Kostich transferred to Northwestern last season.
0: Number four, BYU women's track and field finishes as the runner-up at the Big 12 Championships in Tucson over the weekend behind only Texas Tech. Notably, Jane Hedengren took first place in the 5K, winning by 25 seconds and breaking the facility record in the process. Hedengren also finished third place in the 1,500 meters. Taylor Lovell won BYU's only other individual Big 12 title in the steeplechase and will join us in studio next segment.
1: We bring in the champs. Let's go. Men's track and field took sixth at the Big 12 Championships in Tucson as well. Notably, Carter Cutting won the 1,500. Joining Creed Thompson as the men's lone individual winners. Up next, BYU men and women's track and field in the NCAA regionals next week in Arkansas.
0: BYU baseball finishing their regular season against number 14 Kansas and doing so with some style on this solo home run to walk it off from shortstop Ryder Robinson.
22: As Ryder Robinson drills one to right and that
23: get
22: will
23: up.
22: Get out of here! That's a walk-off winner! Ryder Robinson lines one to right and right over the wall for the 5-4 win.
0: I believe he has the BYU Sports Nation karma, Jerem.
1: Yes, he does. I went Friday night, by the way. Great game. Unfortunately, BYU lost by one, but they were down 6-0.
0: The warning track. It ended at the warning track.
1: I know, right? It was crazy.
0: Robinson finished this game on Saturday, 4-for-6 with that home run, a double, two runs batted in. And then, yes, a 5-4 win in 11 innings. The Cougars finished the regular season 27-27 overall, 14-16 in Big 12 play. Four more Big 12 wins than they had last year. And earned the number 9 seed in the Big 12 tournament. The Backcats will play Texas Tech in the first round of the Big 12 tournament tomorrow in Surprise, Arizona. Their NCAA tournament metrics not as good as they were last year, so some work to do for sure in the Big 12 tournament.
1: They'd probably have to win it to get in.
0: Yep.
1: Number 24 men's golf tees off this morning at the NCAA regionals in Athens, Georgia. BYU enters the regional as the number 4 seed. Top 5 teams advance currently. BYU in second place, 7-under through 11 through 13 holes.
0: Former Backcat Justin Sterner throws one scoreless inning for the A's in a 10-1 loss to the San Francisco Giants last night. Sterner now with an ERA of 4.03 in 22 1/3 innings of work this season.
1: And congrats to former BYU star Yoli Childs, who scored 33 points, had 14 boards, 6 assists, to help lead the Kobe Storks to a 109-93 win over the Fukushima Firebonds to win the B2 League Championship in Japan. He was named playoff MVP because he put up a 26-11-5. How about that?
0: On average?
1: On
0: in the playoffs.
1: Average.
0: After the break, Big 12 champion Taylor Lovell joins us to recap winning the steeplechase and being the best in the Big 12 in that event. What does she have her sights set on next? This is BYU Sports Nation.
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0: Welcome back to BYU Sports Nation. I am Spencer Linton. He is Jerem Jordan. And it is time that we bring on another champion, is it not, Jerem?
1: Yep.
0: And do so with the Big 12 steeplechase champion, Taylor Lovell, is Taylor back Lovell's in there. Studio.
1: Let's go. What's up, Taylor? How are you doing?
25: Hi, I'm good. How are you guys?
0: Or should I call you T-Love?
25: I did not know that that was going to be asked in that interview. I was shocked. I was like, oh, I didn't know someone had told him that. But, yeah, you can call me whatever you want.
1: Is that what the team calls you, T-Love?
25: Mostly, I feel like they just call me Lovell because we have multiple Taylors. So it's like, I'll just call one Lovell.
1: You get the last name treatment.
25: It helps. Yeah. But T-Love every once in a while.
1: Nice. Yeah.
0: Okay. You are the Big 12 steeplechase champion. How has the weekend been after all of the work you put in to get that crown?
25: It was good. I mean, I feel like I was so, like, just prepared for that race, and then it happened, and I was like, okay, on to the next thing. And so it was kind of like, I didn't fully appreciate the whole moment until, like, I got back to the hotel, and I was like, wow, that was a really, like, that was a really fun day. So, yeah.
1: That's what champions say. It was a fun day.
25: Yeah.
1: Today was a good day, I think Ice Cube said, right? Which was awesome. What was the most challenging part of that? Because it looked like you won by a lot. You lapped some people. You kind of cruised in there. It didn't seem super stressful. What was stressful? What was difficult about winning that?
25: It was definitely a new experience with that track. The steeplechase pit was outside of the track. Mm. And so it changes how you run the race. It's 7 laps instead of 7.5. You start hurdling immediately. And so just trying to, like, find the angle for those water jumps was a little struggle. Like, it was a little bit of a struggle. And trying to figure out pacing because it's over 400 meters. So then it's, like, every single lap is a little bit different. And so I'm, like, looking at Coach, and I'm like, I don't know what I'm running. She's like, I don't either. Like, we don't know what pace you're going right now. You're just going to keep moving and keep hoping you're doing this right. So just trying to find a good rhythm. So that was a little stressful, but it was a lot of fun, too. So, yeah.
1: Is it common to have the... you know, the pit in a different area?
25: I don't really know. Like, I've just only been to different, like, tracks where they only have them on the inside. And so this is my first time doing it with an outside track.
1: It's different.
25: And it was different. Mm. So
0: what were the conditions like in Arizona as you were running?
25: I actually didn't think it was that bad.
1: Like, I read 78 like, degrees.
25: Is yeah. I think it was like low 80s, 70s. Like, it was really nice. There was a little bit of wind before, but it died down for our race. So I was great.
0: And you're an Arizona native, yeah. So you're used to that.
1: You know the deal. Yeah.
0: What did it mean to you to win the Big 12 championship in your home state?
25: It was so fun because that's where, like, I started running. And so, like, to have such a, it was almost like a full circle moment of like, wow, like I started running in Arizona and now I got to do this like huge thing back in Arizona. And so it was kind of like just like a huge like confidence builder and just like a boost going into this next part of the season.
1: Six of the top 11 were from BYU, four on the podium, mm-hmm. and three with you. What was that like?
25: It was so fun. I love my steeple group. They're so fun. We have so much like just like good energy and good vibes, and to have those people up on the podium with me was so fun. And I just love those girls. We get to push each other every day and to see what we can do, and I'm so proud of them for like pushing hard and getting up there. So
0: we have joked that BYU is steeple U, but yeah. Taylor, there's something
25: yeah.
0: happening.
1: Okay. It's a steeple U, baby.
0: It's straight up. Like, what? Why is BYU as a collective group on the men's and women's side so good at the steeplechase?
25: I mean, we have amazing coaches here. Like, we have coaches who really, like, they know what they're doing and they research and they're constantly trying to improve. And so when you have coaches who are always doing that, you know the athletes are going to always improve as well. So I think the coaches know what they're doing. And then we also have so many people who come to the school to make each other better, and so then everyone just elevates every single year. So I think that it's just a combination of the people and the coaches.
0: The steeple pipeline, Jerem.
25: Oh, yeah.
1: Yes, it is. It's awesome. NCAA regionals coming up next week in Arkansas. The women's team as a group has been ranked in the top five all year. What are the expectations in regionals to get to Eugene for nationals?
25: The expectation is just to compete and to put yourself in a place where you can like you can make it to nationals. Because regionals is all about your placement. And so I think everyone is just is going to talk to coach, find their plan, and try to execute. So, yeah.
0: You also had a podium finish in, and correct me if I'm wrong, in the 5K. Mm-hmm. You take sixth overall. BYU dominates that race as well. Jane Hedengren wins it. Mm-hmm. What is that like for specifically the distance runners when you see so many BYU jerseys around you, not just in the steeplechase, but in multiple races? Like everyone is on the podium with you.
25: Yeah, no, it's fun because we know that we can do it. And it's even more fun when you have people to like work together and pull everyone along. Like I think there was three of us running that whole race together and nice. It was so fun. Like, and then at one point, like, I'm not gonna lie, I was hurting in that race. And so, like, I had to, like, my teammates came and then they pulled me. And so it was just so fun. Like, we just love what we get to do. So when we get to do it all together, it, like, boosts everyone's energy. And we had the entire track team along the sides cheering us nice. On. Like, it was such a cool experience. So it's fun to have BYU everywhere.
1: What's gonna be like running in humidity next week? How does that change things?
25: I think it just, I don't think it changes too much. It's just like every, like all your preparation before means so much more. Like you need to make sure you're hydrating. You need to make sure that like you have your ice vest. You have all those things to make sure that like in the race you'll be okay. I don't think it changes too much for me. I mean, hot is hot and humid is humid and you just got to keep going. Everyone's in the same conditions.
1: When do you wear an ice vest?
25: You'll have warm up, and then once you're like doing drills and things, you put on the ice vest, and it helps. Yeah,
1: helps cool down a little bit before you go. Mm-hmm. Gotcha.
0: There you go. You are the Big 12 champion. What is next in your list of goals or things that you are seeking after?
25: You know, me and Coach have talked about my goals, and I think we talked about it maybe twice, once or twice, and then we just haven't talked about it again because we are very focused on like the progress and how we're going to get to that goal. And I feel like when you're focusing on the goal, you kind of lose focus of like what you need to do to get there. But if you're focusing on the progress, the goal is going to come. And so we've mostly just focused on that progress, and then she and I know what the goal is, and we'll try to get there.
1: We'll chat after nationals.
25: Yes.
0: We will do that.
25: Sounds good. I would love that.
0: She is T-Love, Taylor Lovell, on BYU Sports Nation and the Big 12 steeple champion. Thanks for being with
1: us. Coming on, Taylor. Good to see you.
25: Thank you so much.
0: Giving you some karma for your next adventure.
25: I love that. I would love all the karma.
0: Take the
1: next
0: karma.
1: Next week. Let's go.
0: Let's go. Thanks, Taylor.
25: Good to see you.
0: All right. We'll wrap up today's show after the break with our elite voice of the day and a rise and shout out to an awesome senior day moment. 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
1: Okay, then.
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1: 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They do this when the other team has a senior day, too. They gave out some Pro V1s to the Kansas baseball team as well. Congrats.
0: They also walked it off. Fantastic. Our thanks to today's guests, Bear and Tiger, Bachmeyer and Taylor Lovell.
1: Sorry to Dennis Pitt. I ran out of time.
0: For Jeremiah and Spencer, we'll see you tomorrow. Go Cougs!
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12: This is Finding Center, a daily half hour of spiritual focus. Today on Finding Center, the theme is growth and agency. Stephen W. Little, the academic director of the Rollins Center for Entrepreneurship and Technology and a professor of information systems at Brigham Young University when this devotional was given, will give his address entitled Without Compulsory Means.
13: I was born in Mountain View, California, the second of eventually 11 children. We settled in a relatively quiet neighborhood on the east side of San Jose, not far from the rolling foothills that are crowned by the imposing Mount Hamilton, home to the Lick Observatory, the first permanently occupied mountaintop observatory in the world. The weather was usually pleasant, even during the warm, sunny days of summer. As spring yielded to summer, the foothills would turn from verdant green to a cozy, warm brown. But even on hot days, a cool breeze would flow off the bay every afternoon, just as temperatures were peaking for the day. Our subdivision consisted of a single principal street with four cul-de-sacs branching off towards the east. To the south was a walnut orchard that, in a child's mind, seemed dark and foreboding, the stuff of fairy tales by the Brothers Grimm. To the east was a large strawberry field. One day, Mom sent my older brother Jim and me out to pick strawberries. I remember doing a lot of picking and eating. I don't remember bringing much home in the bowl she gave us. Shortly thereafter, bulldozers and earth movers took over, and Interstate 680 came to our neighborhood. The walnut orchard also gave way to construction. Silicon Valley had to be built, and it seemed we were in the middle of it. When I was 14 years old, my father decided to purchase a microcomputer kit. This seemed like a sensible activity for a systems analyst in the middle of Silicon Valley. He chose the Heathkit H89, and it was amazing. It was as amazing in 1979 as an iPad is today. Now, sorry to get a little nerdy here, but I need to paint the picture properly. The H89 was an all-in-one model with a keyboard and 12-inch display built right in. Its brain was an 8-bit CPU. It was a Zilog brand Z80 that ran at more than 2 megahertz. That's more than 2 million clock cycles per second. The kit came standard with 16K of RAM. But since Dad bought 3 expansion packs over time, we eventually had an entire 56K of RAM in which to lose ourselves. In contrast, a typical smartphone today has billions of bytes of RAM and executes billions of clock cycles each second. Dad let us older boys help build the thing, but as I recall, I was the most zealous deputy in the bunch. We had to bolt and solder all sorts of parts together. And soon enough, here was this box, a true marvel of engineering and a testament not only to mankind's creativity, but also to our ability to follow complex instructions and manipulate tiny parts. Here it was, sitting on our kitchen table, with its fan purring, enthusiastically waiting for that next instruction to come in from its mass storage device, a cassette tape recorder. Yes, it took another upgrade before we could use modern, high-capacity floppy disk technology. The computer was built, so what next? I had to learn how to program it. I knew how it was assembled, but I didn't know how it worked, and I couldn't leave it alone. Jim was a year ahead of me in school, and he was already attending the digital computer programming class at our high school, Independence High. I was a lowly freshman and hadn't yet risen to those lofty ranks where you could get into Mr. McKell's class and learn the secrets to life, the universe, and digital computers. So I pestered Jim with questions, trying to absorb everything I could about the art of computer programming. Eventually, I learned to program in BASIC, then Fortran, and then in the Z80 CPU's assembly language. Ah, those were halcyon days. My teenage fascination with software development grew into a lifelong love affair. I had found my calling in life. Computer science was the discipline for me, and I knew it. I love the process of creating software. You start essentially with a blank canvas and order the universe the way you want to order it. You create a computer program very literally as Isaiah described it, line upon line, line upon line. Here a little and there a little. And then when you run your program, that faithful computer companion does exactly what you've told it to do. Absent a hardware failure or other unusual event, the computer exhibits a remarkable trait. In it, there is no variableness, neither shadow of turning or changing. The computer reminds me of the amazing stripling warriors in the Book of Mormon. Helaman reported that in battle, they did obey and observe to perform every word of command with exactness. The results of that obedience were astonishing, even miraculous. To an older brother with lots of younger siblings, that was all the more incredible. Have you ever tried to get your younger brothers or sisters to follow your instructions, primarily on the strength of your status as the older sibling? It's hard, and not particularly successful in my experience. Well, I had experienced an epiphany, a revelation. Here was this device, ready and willing, even eager, to do my bidding to the letter. I could be king, absolute ruler, and sovereign in this kingdom of the H-89. Later, when I read Section 88 of the Doctrine and Covenants, something resonated with me. All kingdoms have a law given, and there are many kingdoms, for there is no space in which there is no kingdom, either a greater or a lesser kingdom. And unto every kingdom is given a law, and unto every law there are certain bounds also and conditions. Software development is a kingdom, albeit a lesser kingdom. And thus it is given a law, and to that law we find certain bounds also and conditions. There is in some sense a finiteness to the laws of this lesser kingdom. As a PhD student, I learned that a simple language with just three particular types of statements is sufficient to write any computable function. Certainly for software development, out of small things proceedeth that which is great. I have a hope of being able to master those laws and thus have dominion over this kingdom. Dominion, which means sovereignty or control, is a dangerous word in the modern context. Certainly, we tend to think of those who are domineering in a negative light, and we read about unrighteous dominion in the scriptures. No Latter-day Saint wants to be labeled as someone who exercises unrighteous dominion, but there is also a kind of righteous dominion. The first place we see the word used is in the creation account. And God said, "Let us make man in our image after our likeness, and let them have dominion over the fish of the sea, and over the fowl of the air, and over the cattle, and over all the earth, and over every creeping thing that creepeth upon the earth." Righteous dominion is more akin to the concept of stewardship, not dominance. There are many positive references to dominion in the scriptures. The psalmist declared of the Lord, "He shall have dominion also from sea to sea, and from the river unto the ends of the earth. And thy kingdom is an everlasting kingdom, and thy dominion endureth throughout all generations." Joseph Smith the prophet and Sidney Rigdon, who saw in vision the kingdoms of glory, noted that dominion increased in the higher kingdoms. For example, "We saw the glory of the terrestrial, which excels in all things the glory of the telestial, even in glory and in power and in might and in dominion." They went on to note that those who dwell in the celestial kingdom inherit glory that exceeds all, and that they are equal in power and in might and in dominion. This is the kind of dominion we want. Dominion will be our heritage in the next life to the extent that we are true to our covenants and obey the laws, bounds, and conditions that lead to exaltation. I love the way Section 121 of the Doctrine and Covenants describes this process. "No power or influence can or ought to be maintained by virtue of the priesthood, or in other words, by virtue of a statement of some authority or status, because I said so. Instead, we acquire power and exert influence by persuasion, by long-suffering, by gentleness and meekness, and by love unfeigned, by kindness and pure knowledge, which shall greatly enlarge the soul without hypocrisy and without guile." Something interesting happens as we walk this path and behave according to these principles. "Let thy bowels also be full of charity towards all men and to the household of faith, and let virtue garnish thy thoughts unceasingly. Then shall thy confidence wax strong in the presence of God, and the doctrine of the priesthood shall distill upon thy soul as the dews from heaven. The Holy Ghost shall be thy constant companion, and thy scepter an unchanging scepter of righteousness and truth. And thy dominion shall be an everlasting dominion, and without compulsory means it shall flow unto thee forever and ever." We want to have influence, or in other words, power. We are here at Brigham Young University to learn how to become more influential. Each one of us wants to change and bless the world in some way. To do that, we need knowledge, skills, and connections to opportunities. How do we acquire this influence?

Learn it the same way everyone else must, walking the path of long-suffering patience. Rather than try to force our way, we should instead seek for that distilling as the dews from heaven that leads to a condition where we don't need to try to force it because without compulsory means, it comes naturally. My mother taught me to love the writings of John Steinbeck. There was a copy of The Grapes of Wrath in our bookcase. And when I was old enough, not only was I enriched by reading it, but I actually enjoyed it. Eventually, I found my way to East of Eden, the work that Steinbeck apparently considered his magnum opus. I was fascinated by the novel and its exploration of the universal story of Cain and Abel, as set in 19th and 20th century America, among families any of us might recognize, people who could be us or our neighbors. In chapter 24, Steinbeck has the character named Lee give an account of studying the Cain and Abel story. He focused in particular on Genesis 4:7, which the King James Version of the Bible translates as, "If thou doest well, shalt thou not be accepted? And if thou doest not well, sin lieth at the door. And unto thee shall be his desire, and thou shalt rule over him." However, in the American Standard Version, the last phrase is rendered, "But do thou rule over him," instead of "thou shalt." The underlying Hebrew word that leads to the differences in translation is rendered by Steinbeck as timshel, and it means essentially "you may." The character Lee explains it in the following key passage from East of Eden. "Don't you see," he cried, "the American Standard Translation orders men to triumph over sin. The King James Translation makes a promise in thou shalt, meaning that men will surely triumph over sin. But the Hebrew word, the word timshel, thou mayest, that gives a choice. It might be the most important word in the world. That says the way is open. That throws it right back on a man. For if thou mayest, it is also true that thou mayest not. Don't you see?" Lee continues, "Thou mayest. Why, that makes a man great. That gives him stature with the gods. For in his weakness and his filth, he has still the great choice. He can choose his course and fight it through and win." Steinbeck wove this concept masterfully through the story of the families in East of Eden. But this is our story too. For each one of us, this statement is true. Thou mayest or thou mayest not. The choice is ours. Father Lehi told his son Jacob, "We are free to choose." In modern Revelation, the Lord declared that men and women should be anxiously engaged in a good cause and do many things of their own free will and bring to pass much righteousness, for the power is in them, wherein they are agents unto themselves. Within us lies the power of choice. Unlike that trusty H89 computer, we do not merely mechanically perform whatever is commanded of us. Rather, like my younger siblings, we choose and then do according to our choice. Because of the Savior's atonement, we are redeemed from the fall and thus have become free forever, knowing good from evil, to act for ourselves and not to be acted upon. What will you and I do with our agency? Will we learn, improve, develop our talents? We hope that every member of the BYU community will experience the aims of a BYU education. A BYU education should be spiritually strengthening, intellectually enlarging, character building, leading to lifelong learning and service. So my question to you is, will these aims be achieved regardless of your agency? Of course, the answer is no. You must choose to accomplish them. None of us who serve as faculty members can impose these aims upon you, nor can any external force. Thou mayest. We can encourage, entice, engage, and invite, but whether you experience these outcomes depends significantly on what you are willing to invest in this quest for an education. Will your testimony and spiritual preparation grow as a result of the things you learn? It's your choice. Will you dig in and really learn, or will you just get far enough into the material to do well enough on the exams to earn the grade you want? It's your choice. Will you expand upon what your instructors teach and explore on your own outside of class and independent of course requirements? Or will you simply accept what they present and be done with it? It's your choice.
At the Marriott School, Dean Lee Perry

0: often reminds us that we should be difference makers. Is that what you will become, a difference maker? Or will you be satisfied simply with making it through? Again, it's your choice. We faculty are pleased as we see the majority of students making the most of their BYU experience. The Lord taught his Latter-day Saints that we are to actively seek learning, and indeed that we are to collectively seek this learning. He declared, "And as all have not faith, seek ye diligently and teach one another words of wisdom. Yea, seek ye out of the best books words of wisdom, seek learning even by study and also by faith." He invites us to employ our agency in learning and helping others to learn. Is that not a primary purpose of mortality? For whatever principle of intelligence we attain unto in this life, it will rise with us in the resurrection. The Savior repeatedly invites us to learn. "Take my yoke upon you and learn of me, for I am meek and lowly in heart, and ye shall find rest unto your souls." That sounds to me like experiential learning. Also, "Learn of me and listen to my words. Walk in the meekness of my spirit, and you shall have peace in me." Have you ever asked, "What should my major be?" Shall we read what the Lord wants us to study? He gave a list. "The commandment is to learn of things both in heaven and in the earth and under the earth, things which have been, things which are, things which must shortly come to pass, things which are at home, things which are abroad, the wars and the perplexities of the nations, and a knowledge also of countries and of kingdoms." Okay, maybe that doesn't answer your question about a major. But whether it's astronomy, geography, geology, history, political science, nursing, computer science, information systems, or any other subject, we are under a divine mandate to acquire a broad and deep education so that we can magnify our callings and fulfill our missions. "To be learned is good," Jacob taught, "when we hearken unto the counsels of God." We are to exercise our agency, take control of our educational agenda, and learn what we decide we will need for our particular mission. Thou mayest. Faculty members have significant degrees of freedom in selecting the research projects we wish to undertake. More than a decade ago, a colleague from another college, Richard Galbraith, approached me with a scripture citation index he wanted to share with others. He had indexed the General Conference talks from 1942 to the present, and he had also gone through the Journal of Discourses and teachings of the Prophet Joseph Smith to annotate those materials with scriptures that were used or cited by the authors. My colleague's key insight was that indexing the conference talks by scripture cited ties the words of ancient and modern prophets together in a way that helps us learn effectively. Dick had typed up this citation index in several different WordPerfect files, and he wanted my help to distribute his work. As I recall the conversation, it went something like this. "Steve, would you help me put these on CD-ROM so I can share them with my friends?" My answer, "No." "Let's make a website instead." Over the years, I've had the help of many students, including most recently my own daughter, Rosie, who just graduated with her Master of Information Systems Management degree. As we have created multiple versions of the LDS Scripture Citation Index for the web and for mobile devices. Currently, the iOS version is the easiest to use, and the web version is the most feature-rich. You can find it at scriptures.byu.edu. This project has made a huge impact in my work and in my life. I have been able to study web and mobile software development techniques because of this work. Thousands of people, including me, have been able to use the citation index over the years to enhance their learning. We live in a world where knowledge of all kinds is readily available. Ancient prophets saw a day when the earth shall be full of the knowledge of the Lord as the waters cover the sea. It is my sincere hope that the citation index contributes to this vision in some small way. I am a better researcher and teacher because of my choice to develop this software. And this is just one of many useful and interesting projects in which I've been able to participate during my career. Most of the BYU faculty members I know feel the same way. What a joy it is to exercise our agency in the advancement of knowledge and building our students in accordance with the aims of a BYU education. My PhD advisor, David Embley, retired from BYU not long ago, and he is now serving a church service mission at Family Search, with the goal of applying our data extraction research to the task of making family history texts more accessible. He's having so much fun, he reminds me of a kid in a candy store. And it's not just faculty who feel this way. As academic director of the Rollins Center for Entrepreneurship and Technology, I have the privilege of working with many successful entrepreneurs who support the center and have joined what we call our Founders Organization. These men and women mentor BYU students because they want to give back and help build the kingdom. I often receive emails reporting how one of our entrepreneur mentors has touched the life of a student in a deep and significant way, changing the mindset and even career direction of a student whose imagination they have opened to new vistas. I know that this is a real experience for our students because it has also happened to me. Dear friends among the founders have changed my life, taught me, and helped me better achieve my potential. The founders are eager learners who want to grow, they want to create, they want to build. They use their agency and they marshal all kinds of resources to build BYU students. An entrepreneur identifies an important pain that people are experiencing in their life, explores possible solutions, and then delivers a sustainable solution to eliminate it. Entrepreneurs don't let anything stand in their way. As I see it, entrepreneurship is all about exercising agency to learn how to do good, and then using that agency and that learning to make the world a better place. President Thomas S. Monson recently reminded us of another aspect that relates agency, learning, and faith. He said, "May we choose to build up within ourselves a great and powerful faith, which will be our most effective defense against the designs of the adversary. A real faith, the kind of faith which will sustain us and will bolster our desire to choose the right. Without such faith, we can go nowhere. With it, we can accomplish our goals. Faith is a choice we make. We can choose to build up faith. Brothers and sisters, we can learn by faith, and we can also live in true joy by faith, guided by the Holy Spirit, through whose power we may know the truth of all things." In Gethsemane, Jesus Christ was faced with a choice, whether to partake of the bitter cup or to shirk this most difficult of responsibilities. To our everlasting benefit, he yielded to the will of Heavenly Father. When he made this singularly momentous choice, the hinge upon which the entire plan of salvation turned, he learned how to accomplish the atonement. And as Isaiah expressed it, by his knowledge, this righteous servant justified many. And with his stripes, we are healed. President Dieter F. Uchtdorf recently taught us that if you will only lift up your heart to the Savior of the world, he will find you. He will rescue you. He will lift you up and place you on his shoulders. He will carry you home. This power came from knowledge, from learning, and from righteous exercise of agency. What will you and I learn with our agency? What will we do with that learning? The Lick Observatory that I admired from afar as a child sits at an altitude of 4,209 feet. The altitude of my home in Orem is approximately 4,900 feet. Literally and symbolically, I start my day well above the tallest thing I could see as a child. Likewise, I have grown and have learned a tremendous amount since those days. My agency has increased, and at the same time, I know so very much more than I did decades ago. Perhaps that is saying the same thing. By exercise of agency, we learn, and by learning, we increase our capability to act, which is agency. I return to the H89 computer of my youth. I had wanted to control my younger siblings, but found that not to be in keeping with the eternal principle of agency. They were not things to be acted upon. However, the computer was. But it was also a spark that ignited a fire within me to learn the laws of software development. Because I was driven by desire to learn, this effort did not feel strenuous, but rather it was a joy to learn. And that fire burns today. I have a commitment to lifelong learning in this my chosen discipline, and also in the gospel. Have you ever been absorbed by a project? Have you ever been driven internally by a goal you wished to accomplish? I believe that when we exercise our agency to learn, grow, and accomplish good in this world, when we apply the principles of righteousness, our influence will naturally increase. As we continue on this path, one day we will look back and see that our dominion has become an everlasting dominion. And without compulsory means, it shall flow unto us forever and ever. I pray that each one of us will be able to find joy in learning without compulsory means. I testify that the power of the atonement is real. Jesus Christ is our Lord and God, the Redeemer of the world. He can heal us in all things, and He has marked the path for us. May each of us follow our Savior as we work to achieve the aims of this unique university and carry out the special mission with which we, individually and collectively, have been commissioned. And may Heavenly Father bless each of us to find joy in that process, guided by faith and by the Spirit. The power is in you. In the name of Jesus Christ, amen.
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1: 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And recently, I talked with Amy Cross, a genealogy genius, about even more ways we can relish those old family tales. 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
8: On In Good Faith, it's our privilege to hear stories and accounts from believers told in their own words. 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
6: I'm speaking In Good Faith today with Michelle Nanouche, CSB. What that means is Christian Science, but also that she is authorized to prepare people to practice Christian Science. Michelle, thank you for coming in.
9: Thank you for having me.
6: And I just have to mention to everyone that you actually live near Paris, and we'll all be jealous of croissants and all kinds of good food for just a second.
9: It's a gift. It's a wonderful place to live, and I would recommend to anybody to plan on making a trip there.
6: In Christian Science, you've been a nurse, a practitioner, you're a writer and a speaker. You travel around. In fact, you are in town today in Park City to give a community lecture sponsored by Christian Science Church, Angry No More, From Hurt to Health Through Forgiveness.
9: Yes, I am. It's a wonderful opportunity. I love to work with audiences who are wanting to consider a fresh view, a new perspective on eliminating the negative impacts of anger from their lives.
6: And that includes everybody.
9: Everybody. We can all relate. In fact, I find that even as I'm preparing to give the lecture, I have ample opportunity, sometimes even the day of, to put into practice what I'm going to be preaching.
6: Let me go way back for just a minute, and I do want to talk about the different aspects of health, because it's mental, emotional, physical, all of these.
9: Exactly.
6: How did you grow up in faith?
9: My faith journey, I was brought up in a church, in the Christian Science Church. My parents were not actually practicing Christian Science, but they had a deep love and respect for the Bible and knew that the center of Christian Science Sunday schools is Bible instruction. So they had their kids attend the Christian Science Sunday school. But as with most people, there comes a point, no matter how involved they may be or what their religious education may be, there comes a point when they have to really think through for themselves if this is for them or not for them.
6: Yes.
9: And in my case, the turning point surrounded a physical healing that occurred through my own prayers. I impaled my foot on a rusty nail while mowing the lawn one day. I was about 12 years old. It was a moment of emergency and a moment of decision. I literally only lived 3 blocks from the hospital. It wasn't that I couldn't have gone to the hospital in order to have this treated, but I have to tell you something. When you have a nail in your foot, 3 blocks is really far. I was standing there in the yard in this emergency situation. Nobody could hear me. My parents, my mom was inside. And it was just a fraction of an instant this thought came to me. Okay, I'm going to test all that stuff that I'd been hearing about, reading about in the Bible, that I'd been hearing about in Sunday school, about how God will heal you if you understand what God is and you pray. And so at that moment, it was one of those defining moments of this either works or it doesn't work. So I began to quite simply pray. And by this, I mean that my thought turned to a perspective of God as infinite divine love that I had read about in the Bible, that I'd heard about from my Sunday school teachers. I couldn't see how a God of love would allow or permit his precious child to suffer. At that point, as I was opening up to this bigger sense of love in my prayer, the pain stopped, and I was able to actually pull my foot off of the board with the nail, and I went into the house. Now, my mother, a loving and concerned parent, of course, saw this emergency and wanted to handle it right away, but I told her that I was praying about this, as I'd learned to do in my Sunday school class, and that the pain had stopped. And I wanted to try this Christian Science thing. Well, she knew also that that hospital was 3 blocks away, and if this case wasn't going in the right direction, she would have been the first one to whip me up to the hospital. But instead, what she did was she helped me clean the wound, and she bandaged it up, and I continued to pray for myself. And I'm pretty sure, I don't think I ever asked her, but I'm pretty sure that she was praying as well. That evening, I hadn't felt anything throughout the day. I assumed that things were going well, and being a curious 12-year-old, I undid the bandage and looked and saw that the wound had closed, and it wasn't infected. There wasn't any redness or any sign of anger around that wound, so it was going in a good direction. And in the morning when I awakened, it was completely healed. It was gone. The wound was gone, which I'm sure for many people probably sounds almost miraculous. Certainly an unexpected outcome, and I have to say that for myself, it felt pretty miraculous too. But it was a real turning point for me. Up to that point, I had been a very uncooperative Sunday school student. I went in, I prepared all week where other kids would prepare by doing the homework. I would prepare by thinking up the questions I could ask to stump my teacher. At that point, my thought was really open to how do these things happen? I had just sort of touched the surface, just the edges of the possibility of healing through prayer, but I had no real explanation for it. I became quite interested and devoted from that point on. And it's also what led me to go into Christian Science nursing, which is non-medical physical care for those who are relying on the prayer system of Christian Science for healing. I went in at an early age. I actually started unusually early. I was still in high school when I started my nurse's training.
6: In some ways, your experience there mirrors that first healing experience of Mary Baker Eddy, the founder of Christian Science, with her back injury. And I wonder if you would talk to me about the science part. She could have said, it's faith that does this, or it's religion that does this, but what is this aspect that brings in the word science, and what does that mean in this context?
9: Okay. We all know that language evolves, and our concept of science has certainly evolved and changed, even over the last 100 years, as science has taken on more of a definition of that which is related to physical phenomena and physical outcomes.
6: Observable physically.
9: Exactly. And to the extent that Christian Science healing is observable, it would fit under that classification of science. The term science, in its original meaning, is literally true knowledge or knowledge of the truth. And in that sense, where Mary Baker Eddy pulled in the sense of science around Christianity and the teachings and practice of Christ Jesus was that she went beyond and behind simply just classifying the works of Jesus and of the disciples and apostles and even before them of the prophets and the amazing experiences that they had. Taking off simply the idea that they were miracle workers to they had a body of knowledge, knowledge of the true nature of God and the true nature of reality. And through that knowledge, we're able to look past, through, beyond whatever the temporary set of negative circumstances, the disease or the sin or whatever, was in order to see the permanent relationship between God and man. And that recognition of seeing man as made, as God makes us to be, enabled them to heal. So what she was looking for after her own experience of healing, and I have to give you high marks for knowing about that story. I'm usually the one who has to tell that story.
6: I've actually visited the Mother Church in Boston as well.
9: Well, good for you. Good for you. And I love informed interviewers. So this is great. But she had had several experiences with healing prayer, none of which, although they certainly reinforced her faith in the fact that God existed, with each one of them, including this particular healing where she had suffered the severe back injury, none of these experiences told her how the healings were happening.
6: Mm.
9: And so you could say that that experience you're talking of, where she had a spontaneous, very quick recovery after she simply read an account of Jesus healing someone, she caught a glimpse of this true knowledge, or the fact that this was a universal principle or understanding that is present with us today as much as it was present with Christ Jesus to heal. It opened a door to a 9-year period of research to look more deeply into what it was that Jesus knew of God. What did he teach? What did he practice? What did he expect his followers to understand and practice in order to heal? That's what she sought, and that's the Christian Science that she discovered.
6: You write extensively. You have a website, michellenanouchecsb.com.
9: Mm-hmm.
6: I pulled out just a few of the many subjects. These are just categories. You've written numerous articles or done interviews on each of them, from healing through scientific prayer, healing grief and depression, prayer in emergency. We know where you got that from. Prayer for church, community, and world, wholeness, balance, and body, finding direction, reducing stress, finding guidance, relationships and marriage, work and career, and of course, the one you're lecturing on here, Anger No More.
9: Mm-hmm.
6: A couple questions about these. Here is a spectrum of human experience that each of us can check off several of these, like, well, I kind of want to hear about that one. So I may reveal some personal biases. One is talking about healing through scientific prayer, as we've been talking, is it possible to sum up briefly how that is different from other prayers where we might express longing or express gratitude?
9: Mm. Prayer is a heart's desire, and all prayer is good and effective as far as it goes. Prayers of gratitude are healing prayers. Prayers of desire, where we let our desires be lifted from the mundane, just, I want a new car, to really longing for, yearning for a transformation of one's heart that opens one to new experiences and new views of divine goodness. These are healing prayers. The methodology of Christian Science prayer treatment, for example, in the healing of sickness or in the, really, as you mentioned, it's a broad spectrum. The practice of Christian Science applies to all aspects of human experience. I think the best model that we have for that type of prayer is the Lord's Prayer, which is in the Sermon on the Mount. The Lord's Prayer is an affirming prayer that takes the one who's praying it out of their problem and plunges them deep into the solution, into a broader, deeper understanding and knowledge of God. Right from the beginning, the Lord's Prayer begins with Our Father. Well, the moment that you begin praying and you turn your thought sincerely, honestly, to having a clearer, larger sense of God in the circumstance, you're actually having to turn away from the problem as being the most important subject in that prayer. I give an illustration in the lecture that I'll be giving tonight addressing the subject of anger of when my daughter, who was, she was maybe 11 or 12, but she was just at that age where she was beginning to push back a little bit and kind of test boundaries with her mom. And she had been just a little bit tough in the car, and I was feeling the anger kind of rise up within me. And I began to do what many parents do when their kids are pushing back. I began to count to three because I expected her to, to kind of restore a moment of sanity there. So I started to count to three. And as I rounded number two and was heading towards three, she interrupted with, "You know, Mommy,
5: my friend's parents count to 10.
6: they get more time.
5: Exactly. And I turned to her, because I wasn't going to let her win that discussion, I turned to her and said, if you made me count to 10, I don't know what I would do. Just simply, you know, to show her that what she was asking was for the problem to persist that much longer. But actually, my counting to 3 had taken on the form of a prayer for me. Although she would hear 1, 2, 3, what I was really praying was 1, divine love, who is God, is in control of me. 2, this same universal divine love that is God is in control of you. And 3, divine love is controlling this entire set of circumstances. Rather than praying to bring God into the problem, God fix that kid, God fix me, God fix these circumstances, instead, this 3-count prayer was lifting me to see that love is the only thing that has power here, and it is divine. It's not just a human do-good sense of love, but this infinite, radiating, raining on the just and unjust, universal love has control of this moment. And it was effective. I found that turning to God in prayer that way would stop in its tracks whatever was trying to roll over me at that moment. Oftentimes, the first answer to my prayer is a deep-seated sense of confidence and calm that all really is well, even if it looks terrible, even if it seems like things are in a total state of chaos. But I fully expect from my prayers that the outcome is health, that the outcome is harmony, that it's a restoration to order and peace. And I find that that expectation, be it slow or be it fast, to appear, that that's just the natural outcome.
6: There are hurts that are difficult to forgive, many. And I wonder if sometimes we're holding on to, if nothing bad's happening to this person, I'll just keep thinking how much they deserve something bad to happen. And does that just trap us, connect us, we stay chained to the experience?
5: In many ways, I would say yes. At least that's been my experience. It holds one in the position of being a victim, doesn't it? And especially if we feel that there's some injustice that is not receiving its just due on someone else's part, it keeps us chained under this umbrella of being a victim and being subject to someone else who is a victimizer. It keeps perpetuating the same cycle.
6: And the community presentation that you're giving partly is sponsored by people wanting to deal with the very difficult issues, for instance, of spousal abuse or other abuse.
5: Mm-hmm.
6: Where does someone start in the middle of all that, where something outside of them has come in and caused a trauma in their life?
5: Sure. You know, not all traumas are easily identifiable. Sometimes things happen to us, and I think it's human nature to a certain degree to become rather skilled at either ignoring it, pushing it down, pushing it behind, bucking it up and moving on, and, you know, and not realizing that if it just is being suppressed or pushed aside, that isn't necessary, or ignored. That's not necessarily dealing with the after effects. I know in my own life, I had been abused as a child. I was sexually abused as a young child and then again as a teenager. And as these experiences were behind me and as I was moving forward, and particularly as I was on a spiritual journey, I felt the best thing that I could do for myself at that point was just to plunge forward. Just don't think about these things. They're, you know, kind of put them in the classification of having no weight. And yet was still lingering there in thought. I certainly had the latent belief that I'd been through something, that I was a victim. I may have thought I was overcoming, but I was still holding on to that base. And it wasn't until early adulthood when I was struggling with what I would say could be considered post-traumatic stress coming from these early experiences, just being kind of tamped down, that I was having relationship problems, I was having health problems. There were a number of issues. I was not feeling good.
6: And interesting that a spiritual or mental thing also has a physical effect.
9: Absolutely. Absolutely. We're not compartmentalized beings. Our spirituality is manifest in our human experience, and present human experience includes a physical form. So I found that in my life, it was definitely taking the form of illness. I wasn't feeling good, but more interestingly, I didn't think I was good. There was this latent underlying argument I was constantly facing that I was not a good person, that I wasn't deserving of good. It was that angle, actually, that when I became aware of it, of how negative my thought was towards myself, while I wasn't prepared to necessarily go back and resolve some of these earlier issues, I hadn't looked at it in so long, it was really out of thought, I did know that it was unacceptable that I was abusing myself. And so my prayer life for that period, and it wasn't really long, it was only about 6 weeks, I would say, I committed myself to both prayer as well as Bible study to reacquaint myself with what it meant to be good. What did it really mean to be God's good daughter? In other words, not what I saw in myself, but what does God see in me? I'll give you a tip. Just go to the dictionary. Go to an unabridged dictionary. I know most of us go on our cell phones. And it gives you the little short version. But go to an unabridged, one of those great big old fat, too heavy to carry dictionaries, and look up the word good. It goes 3 or 4 pages in the tiniest print you've ever read. And the definition is so expansive and so deep as to what it really means to be good. I began working with some of those ideas, identifying, looking for the indications that this is talking about me. This is the way that God sees me. This is how loved I am. That whole dictionary definition is about me. As I did this, a transformation, it was so subtle, but it was taking place within me. I was beginning to become better acquainted with what I was, what I was made of. And it was towards the end of about 6 weeks of this spiritual work, all of a sudden, in fact, I was listening to the radio. It had changed its format. 70s music came on, and I mean, it was like a flood. That closet door I'd shoved those memories into flung open, and all of these images of the things that had happened to me came out. And you would think that I might have been crushed. The contrast between being good and being a victim was quite stark. And yet, it wasn't that at all. It seemed that as something came out, a memory came out, what would rise up to meet it and knock it right away was something that I identified with in that definition of good. And ultimately, at the end of this kind of cleansing experience where I saw that none of those things, none of those experiences could actually change me, could actually touch the me that God creates me to be, I released the idea that I was a victim. It was a form of forgiveness. I think for many people, forgiveness is something between two people. I forgive you of the act you've committed against me. But I needed to start by forgiving, in other words, giving up to God, all of these aggressive memories that were trying to label me as being damaged, as being less than. And it was a powerful, transformative experience. There were many experiences afterwards, including meeting up with and being able to forgive the perpetrators, to really completely release any sense of carrying that dark past with me any further. I go into that much more deeply in the lecture. Regaining that true knowledge of what we're made of heals. It really did wipe out that long list of post-traumatic stress stuff. I mean, my relationships returned to harmony. My physical health was transformed immediately. It has to have an effect.
6: Did you have to learn to be comfortable talking about God in public?
9: Oh, boy, did I. Nobody was more scared of speaking publicly about this than I was. But the way that it came to me was so sweet and so gentle. A local nursing home wanted inspirational talks on Wednesday afternoons. And I couldn't turn those people down. I just love how God kind of prepares us for the ministry. And I found that in my public speaking work, that just before I have to go do something that would otherwise scare me, something in my life prepares me for that next step.
6: I'd like to maybe end with where you began, which was, I believe you were 12 and mowing the lawn and stepped on a nail. And you mentioned the thought that God did not want his children to suffer.
9: Absolutely.
6: And yet there was abuse that happened in your life. We could go down the list when people say, how could I believe in God when this or that?
9: Yeah. That is the most common thing that I hear. How could God allow? How could God allow this to happen to a small child? What I'm learning is that there is no God in the darkness. God is all light. Darkness is simply the belief of an absence of light. The more that I'm learning of God's eternal presence, the more I'm learning that these shadows that may have been cast in my experience have no actual substance. There's no God in them. It's not God allowing the darkness to be, but I'm outgrowing a false history. I'm outgrowing a belief that it's part of my story, that it's formative, that it has had a permanent impact or a permanent mark. I do not look at myself as a victim. I do see that for having these experiences in my human storyline, that it gives me wonderful tools of communication for helping others wake up from such experiences and shed, let go of the trappings that would try to keep pulling them back into the darkness. For me, it's more, okay, we can have a nightmare, but when we're awake, we're not controlled by that nightmare anymore. In fact, it dissolves.
6: That's an interesting image.
9: Yeah, that is more where I take that. That, of course, everybody's experienced to some degree nightmares. However, upon awakening, it loses substance. You realize it doesn't have the control that it appeared to have while you were steeped in it. Just through being awake, one becomes aware that that conscious state is actually the real state. So for me, it's awakening from a bad dream and not allowing it to have any more power. Let it dissolve, as dreams do. But the message of God is light, the message of good, that each one of us are safe and protected and cared for. And I have a strong conviction that as we understand more of the nature of this light, it has the ability to expose, bring light to cases where darkness is trying to lurk. To expose, we're seeing it with the Me Too movement, and we're seeing it with many of the exposures that are going on that were before never talked about, to unmask where evil is claiming to have the upper hand, and to set captives free.
6: Michelle Nanouche, CSB, thank you for taking time to speak with me in good faith.
9: Thank you.
6: Thanks for tuning in to In Good Faith. That's our time for today, and thank you to our guest, Michelle Nanouche, for generously sharing her stories and her faith. This interview was edited for broadcast time, but you can hear the full interview on our website, byuradio.org/ingoodfaith. 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In Good Faith is a production of BYU Radio. I'm Stephen Cap Perry. I hope you'll join me again soon, right here in Good Faith.

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5: BBC News with Emily Thomas. The World Health Organization says the more it investigates the Ebola outbreak in the east of the Democratic Republic of Congo, the more it's finding evidence the disease has spread. Congolese health officials say the number of deaths linked to the virus now stands at more than 130, and new cases are being found across a wider area. Dr. Anne Ansia is the WHO representative in the DRC.
6: There is insecurity, then there is movement of population, and we need to try to slow or even to stop those movements of population in crowded and high-density area. The virus, which is the Ebola virus of subtype Bundibugyo, there is no treatment and no vaccine. So actually the way that we're going to have to work to be able to decrease and stop the transmission of this virus is working very closely with the local population.
5: The Kremlin has released a video address from President Putin to the Chinese people ahead of his visit to Beijing, which starts on Tuesday. It comes just days after Xi Jinping hosted President Trump. In a speech full of praise for the Chinese leader, Mr. Putin says relations between the two countries have reached a truly unprecedented level. Our China correspondent Laura Bicker explains what President Putin will be looking for from his meeting with President Xi.
7: He'll be eager to discuss selling more oil and gas to what he calls his dear friend, Mr. Xi. And there will be talks about a new Siberian pipeline between their two nations. Since Mr. Putin's invasion of Ukraine, Russia has become far more reliant on China's economy. For Beijing, this is a balancing act. Particularly after Mr. Trump's visit last week, China wants stable relations with the West, but strategically, Russia is a close neighbour.
5: A three-day hearing will begin at the International Criminal Court in The Hague today to assess charges facing the former head of a notorious Libyan prison. Khaled Mohammed Ali al-Hishri is accused of 17 counts of crimes against humanity and war crimes allegedly committed at the Mitiga prison near Tripoli between 2015 and 2020. Tom Bailey has this report.
8: A panel of judges will be seeking to establish whether the charges facing Mr. Hishri are credible enough to proceed to a full trial or be dismissed. Prosecutors allege there is strong evidence that the former security official was personally involved in the torture, mistreatment, sexual abuse and killing of detainees. Khaled al-Hishri is the first suspect to appear at the ICC as part of the court's UN-mandated investigation into the turmoil and armed conflict that followed the top of Libya's autocratic leader Muammar Gaddafi in 2011.
5: You're listening to the latest world news from the BBC.
1: 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I'm your host, Sam Payne. And today we'll start off with some stories from the Appleseed podcast from BYU Radio. 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Stories bring us together, and we hope the stories on the show will spark memories and thoughts that you can share with the people you love. I'm your host, Sam Payne. Have you ever felt like the different parts of your life had you navigating more than one world at a time? Many of us have a life at home and a life at school or work, and we work to bridge those different worlds, navigating each of those environments while all the time being the same authentic person. You know, when I was a young man, I lived in Argentina for a couple of years. And while I lived there, there were things I didn't want to lose about being an American kid from Utah, and also things I wanted to embrace about my Argentine home. And I tried my best to live richly in both of those worlds, learning the language, coming to love the food and the books and the people around me in my Argentine home, and also to carry with me the things I loved about being a kid from the American West. And we got a story for you today from Jasmine Cardenas, who performs and teaches all over the place as a storyteller and does much of it in two languages, English and also Spanish, the language of her Colombian heritage. And she'll tell us the story of how she came to be a bilingual storyteller, how she came to navigate those two worlds in her life. Here's Jasmine, recorded live in the Appleseed studio. The story she calls How I Became a Bilingual Teller.
9: I love telling stories in both languages, English and Espanol. And people often ask me, how did you become a bilingual teller? And I'll tell you, I didn't set out to become a bilingual teller. It kind of happened on accident. When I was in college, I was super nervous because I was studying to be a theater artist. Now, what you need to know is that my mommy and papi came from Colombia, South America. And if you are an immigrant's kid, you select engineering, you can be a doctor, you can even be a nurse. But theater is not usually at the top of the list. And so about a month before graduation, I was so nervous. Oh, God, please, please help me, Lord. Please, God, help me to not become like penniless and living in mommy and papi's basement. And I begged the Lord to please bless me with a job. And I needed to be specific, God. I really love performing, so I want a job that allows me to perform. And I really love kids, so I want to be able to work with kids. And I had gotten a double major in children's theater so that I could work with kids regularly. And I really want health care. And I really want to be able to pay for a car. So if I could get enough money to like do all those things, we're good, okay? I don't think I'd be a very good assistant living inside of four walls helping someone on a computer because computers are not my thing, and I'd be a terrible hostess or waitress. I don't want to throw food on people. Please, please, please, please. So I prayed that prayer, and about a year to the day that I prayed that prayer, I landed the job as the Cole McCormick Story Bus Educator. And what that meant was that I was driving a vehicle that was bigger than a city bus, but smaller than a semi-truck. And it was a museum on wheels. Inside, it was decked out with the Three Little Pigs homes, the straw house and the brick house and that little wooden house. And the kids could pick apples from the apple tree and send it down the conveyor belt. And I would go into the classrooms with my trusted partner, and we would tandem tell Amy Ressler, a wonderful storyteller. She and I would hit the road running, and we showed up at a school in one of our first schools that we went to on the north side of Chicago in Albany Park. And the teacher greeted us, "Oh, I'm so happy that you've arrived. Our children love stories. They're very good listeners." Well, except Elmer. He never listens, but you just keep going. Don't worry. And sure enough, we sat down, and there on the carpet, on the rainbow carpet, were all the children. And one little body was turned its back to us and seemed to be whittling a hole into the carpet with a pencil. And we began, "Once upon a time, there was a great mama sow." And she had 1, 2, 3 baby pigs. And they went walking and walking and walking down the road. Walking and walking and walking down the road. And that first baby pig got to an area with large growth of yellow stuff growing, and thought, oh, what could I build here? I could build my house right here. And so I got all of the kids to help me to build it. Bunch, bunch, bunch, bunch, and scrunch, scrunch, scrunch, and crunch, crunch, crunch, all that straw to build a house. Everyone except for that one little boy with like curly hair kind of reminded me of my little brother. And Amy and I were going back and forth, and we were trying to get him in because we started creating things to be real physical. Everyone became big, tall trees and teeny, tiny bushes, big, tall trees and teeny, tiny bushes. And they were picking sticks and picking sticks. And then I told them, get your hammer, get your nail. What little boy doesn't like a hammer? And we started, help me build the house. Nothing. I could not get this little boy to jump into the story. He was really intent on whittling a hole. And finally, that big character entered the story. And he came up to that house and looked in the window. And when I said, cochinito, cochinito, déjeme entrar, he turned around and his eyes were as big as saucers. And I turned to my partner, Amy, and her eyes were as big as saucers, too. And I said, cochinito, cochinito, déjeme entrar. And that little boy yelled it with me. And then Amy said, not by the hair on my chinny chin chin. And I said, yes, soplaré, and I'll huff. Y soplaré, and I'll puff. And I'll blow your house down. Tumbaré su casita. And that little boy huffed and puffed and huffed and puffed. And we kept going back and forth in English and Spanish and English and Spanish. And by the end of the story, all the pigs and wolves were bilingual.

0: thank you so much for choosing our school. But it is really important that Jasmine and Fabian learn English. So if you all could help us by speaking English at home, and then we'll teach them English at school, they will learn so much faster. And I didn't quite know everything she was saying, but I knew it wasn't good. Because my dad stood up and was starting to get a little red in the face, and that usually meant he was kind of angry at me. So I thought I was in trouble, and he said, my wife and I, we come from Colombia. We speak Espanol, and we don't know English. You teach English, and we speak Espanol. How we speak with our children if we don't know English? Señora, ¿sí? And because my dad stood up for our language that day is the reason I know that I'm still bilingual today and that I still held on to Spanish. I'll tell you that when I went back to Elmer's classroom, because with the story bus, we would go 3 times a year, the second visit, I noticed that the teacher had added things in the room. There was labeling, ventana, window, puerta, door. And little Elmer was becoming a leader, she said. He was really involved and engaged in the activities. And by the third time that I went to that school, little Elmer came running up to me, holding a book in his hand. And he said, Miss Jasmine, mire, mire, mire, como mi familia, like my family. And he was holding a book about making tamales. Because for his familia, tamales are a special family treat at Christmas. And I know that teacher dug deep inside to find a way to reach little Elmer. And I'm so grateful for her and grateful for my own teachers that were willing to sacrifice a little, put in the extra effort to welcome us into their classrooms. That is why I am a bilingual teller. Thanks.
1: That was Jasmine Cárdenas with How I Became a Bilingual Teller. Listening to this story takes me to kind of an unusual place, maybe, in my thoughts. I think about Jasmine and her desire to remain attached to her Colombian heritage through its beautiful language, and how her desire to retain that important aspect of her family character has opened up the rich panorama of her work. And as I listened to Jasmine, I wondered, what are the character traits about me that are important to carry into a world that might be hesitant at first to embrace them? And this may sound a little weird, but I thought about how my whole life I've been an introvert. And you may not even believe that, but the people who know me best know how important it is for me to recharge outside of a group, to be alone with my thoughts, to work things out in the quiet of my own mind, in a world that's sometimes pretty noisy, too noisy for me to think very well. It's a little unusual to say that, maybe, as I make my living in ways that have me, you know, very much out loud, on stage, telling stories, making music. How do I make one world out of those two worlds? The big, out loud world of my work and the quiet, inward world of my thoughts and conversations. That has sometimes been a challenge for me, a source of some anxiety even, especially when I was younger. But I've come to think that maybe the introspection of that introversion that's so much a part of me gives a kind of thoughtful life to the more out loud parts of me. Certainly, it has made my conversations with you here on the show feel more like nourishing, intimate chats with one or two friends, and less like performances before thousands. You know, I like both parts of myself, and living authentically in the quiet parts of my life, as well as the out loud parts of my life, is something I'm better at than I used to be. I think that's important. You know, for sure, I don't look at my desire for thoughtful quiet as something I need to somehow grow out of. It's a language I need to understand and speak well, just like I need to understand and speak the out loud language of so much of the world around me. I didn't always understand that as well as I do now. And maybe I'll understand it even better as I live more. And perhaps unusually, that's where Jasmine's story about being bilingual took me. Where did it take you? And who will you?

0: you take along. In our next story, our friend Motoko, a Japanese storyteller who lives in Massachusetts, brings us an old Chinese folktale called The Golden Eye of the Fighting Cricket. And in this story, a caring son finds a mystical way to help his parents. Here's Motoko, recorded live in the Appleseed Studio.
1: So I would like to tell you a very special story from old China. And this story is about a very special sport. It's called cricket fighting. You see, people in old China admired crickets for their beautiful singing voices and considered them to be intelligent and brave. About 1,000 years ago, during the Song Dynasty, the sport of cricket fighting began among the nobles. The emperors and rich merchants and judges, they all collected crickets that were big, strong, and quick, and trained them to fight. Soon, the sport spread among the poor as well, especially because a strong, well-trained cricket was worth a lot of money. Peasants, laborers, and their children spent all their spare time looking for crickets with thick bodies, long legs, and strong chirping sounds. In battle, they use an open container with flat bottom for the battle arena. Two crickets face each other in it. The trainers would poke the crickets with pieces of straw to get them excited. Then the two insect warriors go at each other, snapping their jaws and waving their antennae. Sometimes the cricket can flip his opponent clear across the arena. Well, once upon a time, about 600 years ago, in a little village not too far from the capital city of Peking, there lived a young man named Mr. Li. Mr. Li worked as a low-ranking office clerk for the local government with no hopes for promotion. He lived with his wife in a little hut and also with their 7-year-old son, Jin. Mr. Li worked under a very mean supervisor named Mr. Bao. Mr. Bao always made Mr. Li do the most difficult or tedious job and took credit for his work. One day, Mr. Bao brought his own fighting cricket to the office to show it off. This cricket, in this special bamboo cage, was nearly 2 inches long. "You may call him Big Boss," Mr. Bao pompously told the workers. He placed the bamboo cage on the high shelf for everyone to admire. Well, that day during lunch, Mr. Li was eating and talking with his colleagues when one of them asked, "So what do you think about Mr. Bao's fighting cricket?" "He's big and mean, but cowardly, just like his owner," Mr. Li said, chewing his food. "What did you say?" They heard the booming voice behind them, and it was Mr. Bao. "Nothing, sir. I didn't say anything," Mr. Li stammered, his face red with embarrassment.
2: "Nothing, sir. I didn't say anything," Mr. Bao mocked.
1: "Who do you think you are, Li, bad-mouthing me and my cricket? If you think you're such a hot shot, why don't you bring in a cricket of your own? We will have a match in 2 weeks. And when you lose, consider yourself fired." Well, now Mr. Li regretted what he had said, but it was too late. His colleagues had sympathy for him, but they were also afraid to lose their jobs. Mr. Li went home and told his wife what had happened. "If I lose my job, how are we going to eat?" he wailed. "My dear husband, you cannot afford to lose your job," Mrs. Li said. "We must find a suitable cricket and win this fight." "But dear wife, I don't know anything about training crickets." "Don't worry, I have an idea," Mrs. Li said as she took off her jade bracelet. It was the only piece of jewelry she owned. It was a wedding gift from her mother. I have a cousin who's into cricket fighting. I will give him this and seek his advice. But dear wife, I don't want you to give away your mother's gift. Dear husband, you cannot afford to lose your job. It's important for you to keep your job. Otherwise, we will not be able to give our son good education, and he will never amount to anything. This is for our son's future. Mr. Lee relented. The two of them went to Mrs. Lee's cousin, who agreed to help. So Mr. Lee and the cousin went into the woods nearby and caught several crickets. They kept the biggest one, about 1 1/4 inches long, and named it Blue Wing. The cousin taught Mr. Lee what to feed and how to train the cricket. Mr. Lee kept Blue Wing in a little clay pot and fed it bits of crab meat, water chestnuts, and sliced apples. Crouch like a tiger. Listen for your enemy, he would instruct, trying to teach the cricket how to stalk its opponent. Or he would say, charge like the wind, forge straight ahead. His 7-year-old son, Jin, watched closely by. Well, a dozen days passed quickly, and Mr. Lee had done everything he could to prepare Blue Wing for the battle. Now he just had to hope for the best. But 2 days before the scheduled match, something terrible happened. You see, the boy, 7-year-old Jin, who had grown quite fond of Blue Wing, wanted to look at it while his parents were out. So he reached up for the clay pot and he opened the lid. Suddenly, the cricket jumped out, trying to escape. In his haste to catch the cricket, the boy accidentally squashed it. Now, Blue Wing was dead. Look what you've done. His mother came home and screamed, your father is going to kill you. The boy burst into tears and ran out of the house. When Mr. Lee came home from office that evening and heard what had happened, he was devastated. But his anger quickly turned into fear and worry because they realized their son was missing. They had no idea where the boy was, and it was already dark outside. As Mrs. Lee went all over the village searching for the boy, Mr. Lee went into the woods nearby. He came to the edge of a steep rock cliff and peered down. By the light of his lantern, he found his boy lying unconscious at the bottom of the cliff. He scrambled down and carried the boy home as his wife went to fetch the village doctor. Your son must have hit his head very badly when he fell off the cliff. Will he live? Please don't let him die. I cannot say. Just do not move him, whatever you do. Just then, they heard a strong chirping sound of a cricket. It was coming from the boy's clenched hand. They loosened the boy's fist and found a small cricket, barely an inch long. The cricket sat still and sang. Mr. Lee noticed that it had golden eyes. He must have fallen off the cliff trying to catch this cricket. I am so sorry, my dear husband. It's all my fault. I should not have yelled at him like that. No, my dear wife, it's my fault. I'm the one who brought this mess onto us. The boy was still unconscious the next evening, and the parents were worried sick. The match was scheduled the next day, and they did not even have a cricket. How would they pay for their son's medical care if Mr. Lee lost his job? Then Mr. Lee saw it again, the little cricket with golden eye. He was sitting on his son's chest. He carefully caught it and put it in the clay pot. The cricket chirped even more loudly, as if trying to cheer him up. "I will face my opponent tomorrow," Mr. Lee muttered quietly. He named the cricket Golden Eye and brought him to Mr. Bao's house the next day. All their colleagues and neighbors had gathered to watch. Mr. Bao set up a large, flat-bottomed ceramic dish on his porch for the battle arena. In a revered manner, he let his big cricket out of the bamboo cage. Then he took a look at Mr. Lee's cricket and burst out laughing. "Ha ha ha! That puny thing is gonna fight my cricket? You're out of your mind, Lee!" Mr. Lee said nothing. The two crickets faced each other. The big boss scuttled around. GoldenEye sat still, without moving an antenna. "Look, he's so scared," Mr. Bao taunted and poked GoldenEye with a piece of straw. Suddenly, GoldenEye charged like the wind. The two crickets locked their antennae. Big Boss tried to come on top. Then GoldenEye flipped Big Boss clear across the arena. Big Boss tried to run away, and GoldenEye chirped loudly as if announcing his own victory. "GoldenEye wins! He's amazing!" Everybody cheered. Mr. Lee could not believe his eyes. Mr. Bao quickly recovered his cricket, his face red in anger and humiliation. But just then, everyone saw fluttering of black and white wings. A neighbor's rooster had come up onto the porch and tried to peck at GoldenEye. "No! Stop!" Mr. Lee screamed. "Let him eat it!" Mr. Bao taunted. But before either could move, GoldenEye jumped out of the ceramic dish. The rooster quickly caught up with it and trying to stomp on the cricket. Then the next thing people saw was the rooster shaking his own head violently. Quicker than lightning, GoldenEye had leaped up onto the rooster's comb and was biting it hard. Finally, Mr. Lee caught hold of the rooster and carefully recovered GoldenEye, and he put him back into the clay pot. Everyone applauded. Everyone except Mr. Bao. "You're fired anyway, Lee," he hissed. "You don't need to fire me. I quit," Mr. Lee said calmly. "I should be at least as brave as my cricket." But when he got home, he was saddened to find that his boy was still in a coma. "My dear wife," Mr. Lee said, "please allow me to leave our son in your care for a while. I will find a way to make it right by him." The next day, Mr. Lee went to the village magistrate to file a grievance against Mr. Bao. Then he asked the magistrate for help. This story of cricket fighting the rooster had spread quickly and had reached the magistrate's ears.
2: "I am going to introduce you to an old friend of mine," the magistrate said. "He is a high court judge in Peking, and he loves cricket fighting."
1: So Mr. Lee, with GoldenEye, traveled to the capital city to meet the judge. The judge was thrilled to see him.
3: "I am in charge of the Imperial Cricket Fighting Tournament, and I surely could use your service."
1: The judge not only bought GoldenEye for a large sum of money, but also hired Mr. Lee as the Imperial Cricket Trainer. For the next 3 months, Mr. Lee lived in the capital city of Peking and trained GoldenEye, only occasionally receiving words from home about his son, who was still alive, but still in a coma. GoldenEye proved to be a magnificent fighter. In front of the emperor and the nobles, he fought and won every match for the total of 888 matches. His name became famous throughout the capital city, and paintings and music and poetry were created as a tribute to the little champion cricket. Finally, the emperor allowed Golden Eye to retire in high honor. He was given to the emperor's daughter, who would take good care of him and enjoy his singing. "Do you wish to stay here and train other crickets?" the emperor asked Mr. Li. "Your Majesty, I wish to go home and take care of my own son." The emperor released Mr. Li from his duty as the imperial cricket trainer and appointed him to be the chief commissioner of the local government back home. When he came home, everybody welcomed him back. And guess who was assigned to organize a magnificent banquet for Mr. Li? That's right, Mr. Bao. But when Mr. Li finally came back to his house, his wife came running out, saying, "He's awake! He's awake! Our son is awake!" You see, just 2 days before, Jin had regained consciousness, and the whole family embraced one another. "I am so glad you are all right, son." "Dad, I was asleep for a long time, and I had a very strange dream."
3: "What kind of dream did you have, son?"
1: "In my dream, I was a fighting cricket. I was small but quick, and I won many, many battles. I even fought a rooster once. I crouched like a tiger and charged like the wind, just like you said. And Dad, you were always there with me."
0: That was Motoko with Golden Eye of the Fighting Cricket. Have you ever felt like you had problems that were too big for you to face, like the folks in Motoko's story? Maybe you didn't have mystical help to find your way through, but you're clearly getting through it. I mean, here you are, right? How? And where has help come from? Are there things about you that are important to you that you don't want to lose as you move forward in the world, like Jasmine in her story? How have you tried to give a rich life to those important things? I bet you've got some stories. We hope you'll share them with the people you love. In fact, we hope you'll share the stories with us. We might share them on the show. 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
0: 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This is called Into the Deepest Dark with William Beebe. 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
9: Hi, Wonder Kids. It's Paige. What do you think it would be like to go somewhere where no one else has ever gone before? Would you be nervous? Excited? And what would you do about the things you saw in that brand new place? Look at them in awe and wonder. Or maybe try to figure out ways to describe them to people back at home. Throughout history, there have been plenty of people who've been to brand new places for the first time. Think of astronauts going up to outer space, for example. Today, we're going to be learning about someone who didn't have to leave the planet in order to travel to a whole new world with fascinating creatures.
10: So Beebe was, first and foremost, a naturalist, but he had made his name kind of circling the globe, chasing birds in the jungles of Borneo, traveling through the deserts of Mexico, gathering information about different species. He had a kind of belief in, let's say, the liberating power of wonder at the natural world.
9: This is Brad Fox. He's an author, and today he's here to introduce us to this naturalist explorer scientist who believed in the wonder of the natural world, William Beebe.
10: Beebe was also interested kind of in the history of how we imagine the deep ocean. For Beebe, the deep ocean presented itself to him in Haiti when he was in a bay and just, you know, doing these shallow dives with a helmet and an air hose, and then at some point just kind of peered down into the deep and was like, that's where I'm headed.
9: William Beebe enjoyed doing shallow dives, but he wanted to go deeper into the ocean than anyone had ever dived before. This was back in the 1930s, long before submarines and cameras could check out the deep ocean. Beebe was curious to see what he could find deep beneath the ocean waves, but there were plenty of obstacles in his way. For one thing, as you go deeper and deeper into the ocean, there's more pressure pushing down from all the water on top of you. If Beebe went down deep without protection, his body wouldn't be able to handle all of the pressure and he would die. So he needed to make a submersible, a special kind of underwater vehicle that could protect him as he dove into the sea. For help, he talked to his friend Theodore Roosevelt. You might have heard of him before because he was a U.S. president.
10: When Beebe and Theodore Roosevelt were first fantasizing about a deep-sea submersible, they drew their idea as a cylinder and published an article, which Otis Barton read, and he, you know, got in touch with them to say, this is not going to work. The pressure of the deep sea will crush this like a tin can.
9: Luckily, Otis Barton also had an idea of how to design a better submersible, something that was later called the bathysphere.
10: The bathysphere was the first submersible to bring humans deep into the ocean. It was designed by Otis Barton, who was an engineering graduate in New York City and understood that it would be necessary for the submersible to be spherical in shape in order to distribute pressure evenly. And so the bathysphere was a 4.5-foot steel ball with three openings that were meant to house 3-inch quartz windows that would allow them to see out into the ocean when it was winched into the sea. It was meant as a deep sea observatory.
9: Whoa, can you picture what Brad is describing? The bathysphere is a sphere, like a ball, but made out of strong steel. It was about the height of a 9-year-old and had windows the size of dinner plates that people could look through. The bathysphere was then winched or dragged into the ocean using a strong cable. This might not sound like the comfiest ride, but it was exactly what William Beebe needed to go deep into the ocean, where no one else had gone before. So Beebe and Barton got to work building the bathysphere, and once it was complete, they traveled to the Bermuda Islands to test it out.
10: The bathysphere starts out on the deck of this barge called the Ready, which gets towed out 5 miles south of the island of Nonsuch, where the sea is deep enough. They unbolt the 400-pound door, and Beebe and Barton will crawl in, and there's footage of them kind of, you know, comically shaking their feet as they, you know, kind of scoot into the bathysphere like a couple of kids. Then they bolt it down, and the crew attaches the cable and it is winched into the sea as the cable unrolls.
9: The bathysphere was able to go about a half mile deep into the ocean. As Beebe and Barton sank into the sea, they were happy to have constant contact with Gloria Hollister, the other main scientist of the expedition.
10: On the deck of the ship, Gloria Hollister would sit with this notebook on her lap and a old simple telephone attached to her head, and the telephone line followed the cable and connected to the bathysphere, and Beebe was there on the other end. And so as the bathysphere descended, Beebe would describe what he was seeing, and Hollister would take note in the notebooks. So the first eyewitness account that we have of the deep ocean are those logbooks that Hollister wrote.
9: What kind of creatures live in the deep ocean? If you've seen Finding Nemo, you might remember the glowing anglerfish who lures its prey into its mouth with a glowing bulb of light. Because it gets darker and darker the deeper you go into the sea, deep ocean animals have adaptations that help them live in this environment that are pretty different from other fish. When Beebe first saw these creatures through the glass windows of the bathysphere, he was probably pretty surprised.
10: They had no idea how much life was down there. So that was an amazing surprise right from the beginning. Based on just what they had been able to bring up in nets, they had a certain idea, but they really had no idea how populated it was. There's one creature that they encountered called the bristlemouth, which was unknown.
9: A bristlemouth fish is a tiny deep sea fish with a skinny dark body, a mouth full of tiny needle-like teeth, and rows of glowing dots along its side that helps it shine like a little underwater flashlight in the pitch black ocean.
10: They kept encountering it, and then over the course of the 20th century, we realized that this small mid-ocean fish is actually one of the most populous creatures on the planet. But it just was unknown, and so they're just, certain parts of the ocean are just teeming with these creatures. And then there was also the phenomenon of bioluminescence. And seeing bioluminescent life for the first time in the deep ocean was absolutely mind-blowing to Beebe.
9: Bioluminescence is when a living thing can make its own light inside its body, kind of like having a built-in glow stick. When Beebe saw all these strange glowing fish deep in the ocean for the first time, he was absolutely amazed. But then he had a tricky task ahead of him. Beebe had to describe what he saw so that Hollister, the other scientist, could document his discoveries. Luckily, Beebe had some artists to help him.
10: They had artists with them always from the beginning of their expeditions. They have this German-born illustrator named Elsie Bosselmann, and she just was excellent at depicting these species. On the bathysphere dives, on the deep ocean dives, Beebe would come back with these descriptions of anglerfish, of, you know, green fangs and glowing tentacles and outlandish species that, you know, Bosselmann had not seen. And so based just on his description, she would render them and they would work together until he was satisfied that it represented what he'd seen. These illustrations are kind of stylized, but are, you know, the creatures are recognizable and they just have a certain uncanny beauty to them.
9: There's a link in the description to pictures of Bosselmann's drawings if you want to check them out. The drawings are amazing and even more impressive if you think about how difficult this must have been for Beebe and Bosselmann. You can try an experiment like this at home with a friend. One friend can look out the window and describe what they see, while the other draws based on the first friend's instructions. You might be able to gain an appreciation for what Bosselmann and Beebe were doing, but you would still have an advantage because if you're describing a bird, at least the other person has seen a bird before. Beebe was deeply affected by what he saw on his dives. Documenting new species and exploring undiscovered parts of the Earth is an amazing thing.
10: There is the moment where he says, "I'm a quarter mile below the ocean surface and there is a luminous fish outside the window. That is the entirety of my contribution to science."
9: Beebe was proud of the things that he discovered, but he was also almost overwhelmed by the experience of going so deep into the dark ocean depths.
10: In the descriptions, in the logbooks, you see these moments of as they get deeper and he's just eventually just saying black, black, black. Somehow it's as if all of language and thought falls away and he's just there in the darkness If you stare into the abyss stares back. There is also a richness to that experience. It's what makes you want to write and want to communicate and want to experience and go on experiencing.
9: Beebe found himself in the unique situation of having to explain the unexplainable. Even though it was difficult, because of him, scientists were able to learn more about the deep ocean and the creatures who live there. Over the years, we've continued to send submersibles and people deep into the ocean to continue Beebe's legacy.
10: His legacy is a few dozen species that were identified, and you know, when you look them up now, you see that they were first sighted in 1932 in Bermuda. But I feel like his true legacy is in this sense of using the imagination to look at the natural world. I feel like that's a much more meaningful legacy and something that really affects how we see these days as issues of ecology and the environment become much more urgent.
9: William Beebe teaches us about the importance of exploring the natural world and using our imaginations to learn more about things that might seem difficult to understand. I think that his contributions to science are incredible and a great reminder of the wonder and awe of the natural world.

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8: Thanks for joining us for an hour of storytelling today. Before the break, we heard the episode Into the Deepest Dark with William Beebe from Constant Wonder Kids. Now we got one more story for you. This is a tale called The Evergreens, told by the musical storyteller Odds Bodkin. Here's Odds.

0: Long ago in Denmark, all the trees kept their leaves during the winter. The oak and the maple and the birch, as well as the evergreens, had green leaves growing on their boughs in the snow. Until one fall day, a little red-winged bird came flying through the forest. Above his head flew all the other red wings on their way south to the warmth. When all at once, his little wing struck a branch and he fell to the ground. He had broken his wing. And so he hopped over to a big oak tree to ask for shelter. He begged for the oak tree to pick him up. But the oak tree looked down and said,
1: Don't you realize that my roots grow as deep into the ground as my leaves grow to the sky? Why, I'm much too important to pick you up, little bird. Go away.
0: And so the little red wing hopped to a maple tree and asked for shelter. But the maple tree looked down at the tiny red wing and said,
2: Don't you realize that I am busy making the sweetest of all the saps of all the trees in the forest anywhere? I'm much too busy to talk to you or to help you. Go away, little bird.
0: And so the sad little bird hopped further and came to beneath a mighty birch tree with bright white bark, and it asked for shelter. But the tree looked down and said,
3: Why don't you realize that I am busy growing the finest bark of all the trees in all the forests of all the mountains of all the lands anywhere in the entire world? I'm too busy for you. Go away, little bird.
0: And so, by now, as the winds blew very cold and the snow began to fall, the little bird was afraid and had hopped at last to beneath a mighty pine tree standing in the gathering snow, and had asked for shelter. The mighty pine looked down, and there it saw the little bird beneath it, and it said, Oh, look.

0: Need help? 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And then the pine called to its friends, the other evergreen trees, and it said,
1: "Oh, fir tree,
2: yes,
1: fir tree, look what we've got here. Why, it's a little bird with a broken branch. We've got to keep it warm this winter.

0: your best to move in its way. 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Would you do that for me?
1: Yes, of course.
0: Good.
2: And then the pine turned to its friend, the hemlock, and said,
0: Hemlock tree. Yes, hemlock, we've got a little bird here. Look, it's got a broken branch. When the sun shines, hemlock, do your best to move out of its way, would you? So we can keep our little friend here warm. Would you do that for me, hemlock?
1: Well, of course I will.
0: Thank you.

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And the next spring,

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And she looked at all the trees, and she decreed that henceforward, the maple, the oak, and the birch would lose their leaves when the winter winds blew cold, so that they might know how cold that little bird would have been without any help. But the evergreens, she said, on account of their kindness, would remain just that, evergreen. And that is why, standing in the forest, in the bare trees, you'll see them, the kind,

0: That was Odds Bodkin with The Evergreens. Thanks for joining us for an hour of storytelling today. I'm your host, Sam Payne. We'll see you next time.
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7: BBC News with Emily Thomas. The World Health Organization says the more it investigates the Ebola outbreak in the east of the Democratic Republic of Congo, the more it's finding evidence the disease has spread. Congolese health officials say the number of deaths linked to the virus now stands at more than 130. From Kinshasa, here's Emery Makumeno.
8: Authorities are urging people to reduce contact and call as soon as possible. But when it comes to contact, you know, you still see in all these cities people, three or two, on the motorbike next to one another, and the handshakes, communications are going to be accelerated so that people can adhere to the public health measures. The only way now to deal with this outbreak, which has no specific treatment and no vaccine at the moment.
7: The Kremlin has released a video address from President Putin to the Chinese people ahead of his visit to Beijing, which starts on Tuesday. It comes just days after Xi Jinping hosted President Trump. In a speech full of praise for the Chinese leader, Mr. Putin expresses his appreciation of the man he calls his longtime good friend. Laura Bicker reports.
9: In terms of trade, Russia is becoming far more reliant on China. After Mr. Putin invaded Ukraine, it meant that the West imposed sanctions, stopped sending the likes of technology, any equipment, and obviously sanctioned Russian banks. And what Mr. Putin will want China to do certainly is buy more oil and gas. There's going to be a big discussion about a Siberian pipeline that will run all the way through Mongolia into the north of China. For China, Mr. Xi wants to keep ties with the West stable while still keeping his close relationship with Mr. Putin.
7: The governor of Russia's Yaroslavl region says it's been hit by a big Ukrainian drone attack, resulting in a fire at an industrial facility. He did not specify what had been hit, but Yaroslavl, which lies northeast of Moscow, is home to a major oil refinery. A three-day hearing will begin at the International Criminal Court in The Hague today to assess charges facing the former head of a notorious Libyan prison. Khaled Mohammed Ali al-Hishri is accused of 17 counts of crimes against humanity and war crimes allegedly committed at the Mitiga prison near Tripoli between 2015 and 2020. Tom Bailey reports.
10: A panel of judges will be seeking to establish whether the charges facing Mr. Hishri are credible enough to proceed to a full trial or be dismissed. Prosecutors allege there is strong evidence that the former security official was personally involved in the torture, mistreatment, sexual abuse and killing of detainees. At an initial hearing in December, when invited to speak, he made no observations other than to request his release.
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11: And a lot of times they get this realization that they're like, wait a second, if I can do this for others, I can also do it for me. So it really changes who they are. I tell people a lot of times when you receive this leadership coaching, it's a very empowering experience.
3: Welcome to The Lisa Show, where we take a good look at life. Hey, it's Lisa. Every January, I feel the pressure to make New Year's resolutions, and I know better. I can't tell you how many interviews I've done about goal setting and how not to do it, or how to do it better, or how to let it all go. And yet, here I am at the beginning of a new year, just a girl, standing in front of a new blank journal from an art supply store, asking it to save me with a list of fresh New Year's goals. I'll never learn. And I know that pushing myself and setting goals isn't inherently bad or evil. It's just the pattern of things. After packing up all of the Christmas excess, we feel light and ready for a fresh blank page. But I am so predictable. I know what will be on that list and what won't. I will always avoid body image goals and goals requiring new purchases because I know those don't work. And I will make the same goal that I do every year. To paint and draw more. And then in April or May, when inevitably nothing has been drawn or painted, I'll think, well, you know, maybe next year when, you know, everything is different. Ugh. Now, I know that I'm not alone in this. I see this same disappointment and frustration in my friends when they botch a goal, but I also see it in my kids. And that really digs at my mom heart. If I can be known for anything in this life, it would be for my extraordinary lip-syncing skills. But the second thing I want to be known for is that I'm my kids' best source of support. And if there's something I can do or not do to help them succeed, then I want to know what it is. That's when I knew it was time to turn to a friend and get some advice. Now, quick caveat here. This is not advice on how to force, guilt, bribe, or manipulate our kids into doing what we want. That's next week's show. Just kidding. Instead, I was looking for advice on how to be my kids' best coach in life. So I reached out to Mario Pereira. He's a leadership coach, aka goal guru, for the Sorensen Center. And he has some great ideas, but the best part is Mario's advice applies to any relationship we may be in, whether that be with a spouse, a coworker, a friend, or others in a congregation. Today, we're going to talk about how to think, talk, and act like real goal coaches. But we're also going to talk about how that very process may just end up helping us reach our own goals too. Yep. Everyone wins in this. Let me introduce you to Mario.
5: So my name is Mario Pereira. I'm originally from Houston, Texas, graduated in human development. Now I work for the Sorensen Center for Moral and Ethical Leadership as the Leadership Education Administrator, and I oversee a lot of our leadership coaching efforts.
3: Mario loves being a leadership coach and helping others define and reach their goals. And here's why.
5: You really get to step into this sacred space with an individual and help them however they want to be helped. Help them become their best selves. One of the biggest things that clicked for me is as coaches, we view individuals as creative, resourceful, and whole in Christ, right? And whole as a person, as they are right now. Because let me ask you, if you were to view somebody in that way, how would you interact with them?
3: You're inspired by being in someone's presence like that, right? You are engaged. You are fully like excited about talking to that person.
5: Right, right. And if you view somebody the opposite of being creative, resourceful, and whole, how do we show up to those conversations?
3: I mean, we're already checked out, right?
5: We're already checked out, and we need to save them.
3: Yeah,
11: because
3: yeah,
11: you can't figure it out.
3: Problem to be solved, right?
11: Exactly.
3: Instead of a person to be to work with.
11: Right, and you cannot do it. You're not creative enough to do it. You don't have the resources. You're not whole. We need to fix you. So when we come to this mindset with an individual that they are creative, they're resourceful, they're whole already, they have everything in them, and all we need to do is listen to them and bring their best selves out. Bring their true selves out, because we believe it's already in you. And sometimes these individuals don't see it in themselves yet, but we get to see it in them. And when we get to see it in them, we help them see it in themselves.
3: The most fundamental step in being a great leader is to help those around us reach their potential. And if we're going to do that, we need to think about others with a radical sense of positivity as creative, resourceful, and whole beings. If we're going to be a true help to others, we can't think of them as broken vehicles in need of an overhaul. If our perspective focuses on what others lack, then our perspective is limited as to their true potential and capability. And Mario's right. When you engage with people while having this perspective, everything changes about how you see them. You're more generous with your thoughts. You're more willing to give them the benefit of the doubt. You're more interested in hearing what they have to say than what you have to say. Listen, goal setting and leadership coaching aside, thinking about others this way would change any relationship for the better, and not just with your kids. It makes sense why this type of positive thinking is the first step in connecting with others on their journey to becoming their best selves. Who doesn't want to cheer leader that truly believes that we are creative, resourceful, and whole? Another way we can think like a good leadership coach is to understand that everyone's best self is unique and individual. No two journeys are the same, nor should they be.
11: Our best selves, our true selves, can be very different from somebody else's. And that's why we really need to be careful with that comparing game. And that's why I'm so grateful that in a leadership coaching session, I get to know who you are, right? And you get to decide who is your best self.
3: We should lean into those strengths that we can. And it does mean that our lives will look different than other people. But I do think that it takes a mental discipline not to compare yourself to other
11: right.
3: people. I do think that there is a human quality that just makes us, you know, am I doing life right? Is this as hard or this part easy or this as for other people? And you're sort of looking around. I feel like that inclination is very human. But when it crosses over to an unhealthy comparison,
11: mm-hmm.
3: it's not only not helpful, but keeps us from our true selves. It keeps us like distracted from really knowing what it is that we want.
11: Right. And that's where I would invite us to reframe our thinking a little bit, right? It's like, well, you are different. So what are you bringing that this other individual isn't? Because that's what we need. We need

0: You can have the most positive influence for those around you. And again, we know we don't need those titles for leadership. You can be a positive influence to anybody around you. And that's one of our goals when we are, you know, helping people to become the leaders that they want to become.
1: We don't need to look like others in order to be a success. Yeah, I'm looking at you, social media, and literally every magazine at the checkout stand. And that's our job as leadership coaches, to keep that principle in the forefront of our minds and reinforce that for our kids and everyone else. So that's the first step in coaching others towards success. Think like a coach, which means thinking about those around us as creative, resourceful, and whole beings with unique paths and special strengths. And our job is to help them lean into those as they discover who they really are. Once we think like a leadership coach, we can then start to talk like a leadership coach. And no, I'm not talking about standing on a bench and giving a halftime pep talk that changes the game. I'll leave that to Friday Night Lights. Instead, what good coaches say usually comes out in the form of questions.
0: So what we do when we are working with individuals in these leadership coaching sessions and they bring these goals that they want, they need to understand what's important to them, why it's important to them, who they want to become, what their calling in life really is. And when we start setting goals, we're listening deeply to what they're saying, what they're not saying, how they're saying it, the energy that they're using, the shifts that's going on. We're calling those out and we're really curious. We're really curious about what they're saying. When we ask these questions, we actually get down to your values. And when you say it, you give that power to your goal. A lot of times in a new year, in a new semester, we have these goals, and sometimes we set these goals that we should do. Mm-hmm. Yeah. I should be healthier. I should save more money. I should be a better parent. Well, where's this should coming from? Is it external? Is it internal? And if it's internal, what more is there? How come you are saying this? When we dive deeper, it's like, oh, well, Mario, it's not that I should do it. It's that I want to do it. Tell me a little bit more about that. Why do you want to do it? So when you start approaching goals with that attitude, it is going to take you so far.
1: Friends, the way to talk like a leadership coach is to speak with curiosity. Your curiosity in kids and in others is what will help them dig down to the root of their goals. So ask questions, and lots of them. And when we've asked each other enough questions to move some of that soil, we may find that the roots are deeper than we thought, or we may find that there really aren't roots there after all, and it's time to adjust our goals. Once we drill down to a real goal, finding an accountability partner is crucial. Accountability partners help us stay focused and motivated and honest with ourselves. And this is where we can really shine as coaches. We can be fantastic accountability partners because all it really entails is being willing to ask more questions. 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
0: When we see an individual as creative, resourceful, and whole, and I'm talking with you and you're starting to make these goals and I'm listening and we're getting down to the values, we end up coming to a co-creative process where I'm asking

0: you, well, Lisa, what's your next step? Well, what does that look like? What is that going to lead to? How is that going to help you? What's another step that you can do? What's another way to reach your goal? Right? So then we start coming up with all of these different plans. And by we, I mean you. Right? It's a co-creative process because I'm listening, because I'm asking these questions. But really, we truly believe that you have the best answers for you. And if you don't, again, you're resourceful enough to find them. And it's like, well, I don't really know, Mario. Well, what can you do? I don't know. Maybe look at YouTube, Google it. Okay, perfect.
1: Sure.
0: What else can you do? I guess I can talk to this individual. Oh, how come that person? Oh, because this and this. Who else can you talk to? What else can you do? Right? So we just keep expanding and opening their mind and really encouraging and inviting them to go further than the limits that they've set for themselves. So again, when we are able to ask these questions that really dive deep down to, well, what's important about that to you? What aspect, what characteristic do you want to get better at? We start seeing the end much clearer, which will help us get the right steps forward to reaching those goals. And that's what accountability partners do. Right. However, again, I really want to let everybody know that we can do this as friends. We can do this as parents, as siblings. No matter what our community engagement is, we can do this with those around us and really help them come up with their best plans forward.
2: Something that stood out to me in what Mario just said is that as coaches or accountability partners for others, we can help them come up with their plan. They are the ones doing the driving, not us. And this is a pattern we can use for any relationship, but especially with our kids. I don't know about you, but when I think of my kids taking the wheel, that can feel risky to say the least.
0: It's scary to give up some of that power as a parent because we're so afraid that our children are going to choose the wrong thing. Sometimes they may, sometimes they won't, and they'll surprise us. Even when they do, we can be there for them. We can't save them from everything. So sharing that power builds trust.
2: This may or may not be a different approach than the one I've used as a mother for 26 years. I mean, I've always had the plans for my kids, and they've been awesome plans. But when we are the ones with the plan, we aren't thinking of our kids as being creative, resourceful, and whole enough to succeed. And they can tell. And now I can see why that isn't going to pay the same dividends as honoring others' choices. Sorry about that, kids. What can I say? Letting go of that control as a parent is really uncomfortable, but it's never too late to change. Talking like a good goal coach and accountability partner and parent is all about asking questions, and that I can do. Mario says that once we've helped each other hone in on our goals and values driving them, there are a few more essential questions we need to ask.
0: The first thing that I would say is ask them, how can I best support you in this? Or even, what support do you need? So when we start asking them first what they need, who do they need it from? It's good for us to offer ourselves and see, well, how can we help? I would say even before that, let's figure out what help looks like for them. Mm. What do they want? Who do they want it from? Because sometimes it's not even going to come from us. It could come from them. It could come from God. It could come from spirituality. It could come from friends. It could come from so many different aspects. So empowering them to figure out what support they need and who they need it from.
2: Good accountability coaches talk others through finding the support they need, regardless of who or what the source may be. But Mario cautions that helping our goal partners find support is not the same as fixing the problem. Fixing things simply isn't our job.
0: We want to solve the problem. We want to focus on this box and fix it. And if we do that without listening and talking and asking our partners a little bit more what they need, what they want, we may miss the mark. And it may be like, well, Mario, actually, I don't need you to solve this. I can solve this on my own. I just needed somebody to vent with me, to validate me. Oh, well, I can do that. And if we do that, oh, that felt so much better and I'm good and let's go forward. right? So sometimes we tell ourselves these stories without really understanding the individual. So if we could ask more questions instead of just trying to fix things and help things, then it could go a lot further because, again, we're seeing them differently. We're seeing them more deeply. And again, it can be a skill that we can all get better at.
2: If you're a fix-it type person, stand down. As the mayor of Fix-It Town, I know this can be hard. It may come with a lot of lip biting and fist clenching, but we have to remember that a good coach doesn't play the game for their players. They help the players play their game. We do that by asking questions, figuring out where the support needs to come from, and taking a deep breath to remind ourselves that this isn't our problem to solve or journey to take. If we can think and talk like a leadership coach, acting like one is a breeze because it really is just an extension of what we've already come to know. This is especially true when it comes to helping others who are struggling with their goals. It's easy to cheer the winning team on, but what about the team that's falling behind and losing faith in themselves? What do you do then? It all goes back to that first mindset we talked about, that people have inherent worth that isn't changed by failure or success. This journey is all about progress, not products. And that's why we give each other grace.
0: Begin with grace. You know, you got to give yourself grace that this is a journey, because what we see sometimes when we run into those situations is this perfectionism. Hey, well, I've set a goal to work out every single day, right? So now when I didn't make one of those days, everything is shattered. I didn't reach my goal and it's all over.
2: I'm no good at this.
0: Exactly.
2: Why do I even try?
0: So yeah. One thing we can really do is remember that it's a journey. It's a journey and it's not about perfection. It's about progress. So as long as we can see that progress, we can see we're moving to our true potential. We're moving to who we really are. So even if we are alone, if we just give ourselves grace, realize it's okay for me to mess up. That's why we're here. I cannot be perfect. I won't be perfect. But what progress am I making? Where was I a little while ago and where am I now? And even if it's just a little bit better, well, then I'm better than I was yesterday.
2: A good leadership coach is going to focus on progress, not perfection. We're going to remind others that failure is normal and that grace is essential. But we're also going to help them discover their next step and feel empowered to keep going toward their goal. And when others can't see themselves clearly, we're going to remind them who they are and how far they've come. That's what a coach does for others. Now, we've talked all about how to coach others towards their goals, but here's the thing. The minute we learn to help others on their paths, we're also learning how to help ourselves as well. We can't help but benefit personally from the process because we've internalized it as coaches. Mario has seen this in the students he's worked with.
0: Some of the students will say, I'm so glad that I get to do this for other people and with other people and empower them. And a lot of times they get this realization that they're like, wait a second, if I can do this for others, I can also do it for me. So it really changes who they are. I tell people a lot of times when you receive this leadership coaching, it's a very empowering experience, right? You start feeling it and like, okay, I got this. I can change the world. When you start learning to implement these skills in your life, Lisa, it becomes life-changing.
2: As we coach others towards their goals, those principles will inevitably rub off on us. And then it's not only our friends and families and coworkers reaching their goals, it's us too. Now, earlier in this episode, I told you that I inevitably make a goal to do more drawing and painting, but it never seems to happen. And why? Well, I sat down for a few minutes and really thought about this. I put my goal coach hat on and had a little heart-to-heart with yours truly, Lisa. Why do you make a painting goal each year? And that's an easy answer, because I value painting. I've done it in the past, and I have felt genuine and lasting fulfillment from it. So why aren't you painting right right now? Well, probably because I'm too busy with other personal responsibilities and projects. There are other more important things to do. I have been used to setting aside my own goals for the immediate needs of my family for years and years, and that's a really hard habit to break. I'm worried that if I value and put time into myself and what I want to do, that some other need of my kids or friends will be neglected. And it's just not true. So just bringing it to the forefront has helped me realize that I'm standing in the way of more fulfillment and joy for myself. Taking the time to think, talk, and act like a coach for myself was hugely helpful. I was always dwelling on the surface of my goal, which would seem like, you know, repeated failures. And now that I've done some digging, I have a better understanding of how to proceed and how to talk to myself in order to reach my goals. You know, we can be great coaches for our kids and others if we start by thinking like coaches. And that means remembering that people we work with already have the answers. They don't need fixing. They just need our support. We can also talk like goal coaches by skipping the speeches and the guilt and the shame and opting for questions instead, lots of them, to help others define their goals, their plans, and their sources of support. And finally, we can act like goal coaches by focusing on progress over perfection and helping others see themselves as the creative, resourceful, and whole beings that they are. And spoiler alert, in doing so, we may just find that we are also creative, resourceful, and whole beings who can reach the goals we never thought possible. You're listening to The Lisa Show. We'll be right back.
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9: Hi, I'm Lisa Valentine Clark, and welcome to the Council of Moms. It's free and worth every penny. The Council of Moms, it's just like therapy, but you don't have to pay or go anywhere or do anything.
10: I like it. Perfect.
11: And none of us are therapists.
10: You get what you pay for.
9: I
12: am a therapist.
9: Oh, just good.
10: We're saved. We're saved. We're good.
9: Finally, we have credibility around here. Listen, we should not be left to our own devices. We've thought of everything at the Council of Moms.
10: Just turn it over to Ruth, Lisa.
12: But let me tell you, when I'm a mom, I'm a mom.
10: Yeah.
9: Yeah.
12: The in me is gone, so...
9: Mm-hmm. My favorite way of describing the Council of Moms is our new tagline, the Council of Moms, made with real moms.
10: Yes. I love that.
9: Yes. These are real moms.
10: Yep.
9: And so I need these conversations and I love to share these conversations. So we're just going to go ahead and jump right in. We've got Lindsay, Whitney, and Ruth with us today. Hey, moms, how do I teach my kids to be grateful?
11: Ooh. That almost seems like a backhanded question, like, be grateful.
9: No.
11: Right?
9: There is a lot of pressure, though. I think I was just listening to another podcast and they were saying something like, I'm a first generation immigrant. So is my husband. And we came to this country with very little. And now we're doing okay. Like, and my kids have no idea, like, really, the same, you know, childhood that I had. And I'm both grateful for that and feel a little dissatisfied with that. So where is that tension? And I just thought, okay, we all feel that on some level, don't we? In our sphere. And so it does feel like a threat, Whitney. I agree. Like, be grateful. But we want to instill and welcome our children to gratitude, of the things that they are able to take for granted as kids. So how do you turn their focus towards what they could be grateful for.
3: I mean, maybe that's a good place to start, is just talking about like some family history stories where it's just like, just for them to be aware. I think that's a big part of it. Maybe it's just letting them be aware of that. Yeah, this isn't how the way life has gone for thousands and thousands of years, what you have. Yeah, I don't know. It's a good place to start.
9: Ooh, I do. I do love that. Because then it comes to mind of things like that. I think when I just start with me, it sounds like it, like, when I was your age, not only did I not have, I had a job ever since I was 12. It sounds like, you know, oh, and I went to school, walked uphill both ways, you know, but I did, by the way.
11: Of course.
9: Side note, that's actually true. But but it does, it sounds like you're complaining, and I don't, and I'm not satisfied for the way that I introduce that sort of gratitude conversation that way. But if you say, did you know this about your grandparents? Did you know this about your great grandparents? It does make them, I think, feel connected in a different way. So I love what you said, Lindsay.
11: Well, and Lisa, I think you hit the nail on the head there. Like, it sounds like you're complaining. And so if I want to teach my kids to be grateful and I'm complaining that they're not grateful, I feel like maybe I'm actually teaching them the opposite. I feel like when I was growing up, I knew that the worst thing I could be to my parents was spoiled. Cause it was like, if I'm spoiled, like, ugh, I am the worst person in the world. Like if I whined at the store, if I didn't recognize that my parents paid a lot for the sports that I was doing that year, because they didn't have a lot. And I think they were so worried that I was going to grow up and be entitled. And so I think I carry some of that fear. But I'm also recognizing like, well, that didn't help me. And so when I'm trying to get my kids to look at things with gratitude, the fear part of me, I think, starts to go in that direction and say, well, we'll look at all the stuff that you are taking for granted. And that is me complaining that they are not being grateful. But when I can say, I know that we have little rituals in our family that sometimes help, which is I think that's more modeling it for them. So like when I see, we live in a really great place in Provo where we can see the sunrise really well over the mountains. And then we see the sunsets really well over the West Mountains. So anytime I see a sunset or a sunrise that's just gorgeous, I like rip everyone out of their seats. And I'm like, it's so beautiful. And maybe they think that's stupid. But then when they're in the car and they're seeing like the leaves are changing on the trees and they're like, please look at the... That's so beautiful. I feel like the bigger deal we can make out of those moments creates a much more lasting impression in their hearts than me being like, why can't you say thank you that I paid for this?
3: Yeah, for sure.
12: I love that, Whitney. It's important to recognize why we want our children to be grateful. Where is it coming from? Right? If it's coming from a place of fear of them, you know, not caring enough or not making use of all the money spent on this thing, then it's really self-centered, right? But is our reason for wanting our kids to be grateful so that they can really grow character? And in my case, it's really important for me for my kids to build resiliency, right? Yes. And gratitude starts to form a little bit of that when I can make it so that they can recognize gratitude as a way to build connection and relationships. Recognizing and giving thanks to someone, something, or even a higher power like God, as the reason why, you know, they experience or enjoying, you know, whatever it is that they're, whether that be the sunrise, whether that be the sport, but that there's a benefactor that's helping them. And that right there, it helps me to feel like, okay, when they go through a hard thing, can they look at that hard thing and change their perspective and find strength in it versus just, you know, whatever.
11: Right.
9: Totally.
12: This is just hard and life is hard, which it is. And.
11: Because if you're looking for a medal for being a mom, your kids aren't going to give it to you.
3: What?
9: Great. I did make my sister a medal when she had gave birth because I was like, no one cares, but I care. And here's a medal.
12: So cute. That's so cute.
9: So maybe we can make medals for our kids.
3: Yeah. Yes, do it. I was just thinking of this experience this past summer. My 17-year-old son went to Panama and did like a whole humanitarian experience, right? It was so cool. He loved it. But he went to this village where they live in this village. You know, they're barefoot. It's like going back in time. And it was a completely different world. The pictures, everything, it was so cool. So I'm like, oh my gosh, did that make you just so grateful for your life when you saw that? And he's like, what do you mean? You know, I'm like, I mean, just that you have, these people don't have much. And he's like, well, they were really happy, Mom. I'm like, oh, interesting. Yeah, yeah, yeah. He's like, I mean, I don't think they would want our life. Like, they were happy. So it just like made me think, I think using that as like, now, aren't we so grateful? We're, I don't know, better. Like, I think it was kind of reading more as like, we're special because we've been given this. When, of course, we're so grateful for what we have. We don't, I don't know. It just made me look at that different as like, it doesn't mean people aren't happy. So maybe that's the wrong way to approach being grateful. Does that make sense?
9: I love that. Yeah.
3: Using that, like I was doing that a little wrong, I think.
9: Ooh, I love that you're willing to like say that. And also it's so funny because, and there's something in my brain that wants to go, then aren't you grateful that I gave you that experience?
3: Yes.
9: To learn that. You know, there's a little something and my kids are older. I have one at home of my five kids and my other ones are for all intents and purposes, adults.
3: Yes.
9: And they've all, in their own situation have struggled with, you know, depression, especially after the loss of their father and all of that. And one thing that I talk to them quite openly about is, you know, you do all the things, right? Like, exercise, eat right, get enough, drink enough water, go to therapy, take medication if you need to. And part of that is, and keep a gratitude journal. I mean, I put that in the list of these are the routines that we do to make it all things possible for us to feel good and to be healthy mentally and physically. And I can't tell you how many notebooks and journals that I've bought them over the years for them to keep said gratitude journal. And they don't do it. So this question of like, how do I teach them, you know, based on like my experience and what I've learned, like keeping my gratitude journal during a really intense time, I credit that to seeing a lot of things that I didn't see before because I was focused on them, even subconsciously. And it made such a difference. But just sharing that experience with them, it wasn't enough. And I think that especially as moms, we're playing the long game, right? Like I want them to remember that whether or not it has an immediate effect. And it doesn't mean that the lesson isn't there. It might just not be for right now.
3: Yeah.
9: So I'm wondering how you like change your parenting approach to sort of fit what, you know, stage of life your kids are in.
3: Well, I think like Whitney said, like model it. I think she modeled it by recognizing the sunset. And now her kids recognize the leaves. So I think that's what I'm learning is just modeling it. And we have to be like, maybe the journals are for us so that we can recognize it, be grateful, and then model it for our kids better.
11: I really like what Ruth said about setting up your children for success, right? That it's not a quality that we're wanting our kids to develop. It's a lifestyle that we're wanting them to navigate. Cause I feel like, you know, we talk a lot in, you know, in my faith of this idea of being grateful and being grateful to a God or being grateful to other people. And I think sometimes it boils down to like count your many blessings, but that in and of itself, I think is maybe linked towards like a prosperity gospel that then, well, if life isn't going well, how do I set my kids up for success in that? And so I think the idea of being grateful in your circumstances is this lifestyle mentality, right? Where you're able to flip a switch and say, okay, instead of just being able to pick up something and say like, I'm grateful for this, being able to just see through the lens, right? And say like, wow, I, even in my lowest of lows, am able to have these resources and reach out to this, and I have this faith or I have this support system that makes me believe that there is a sun coming up and that things do get better and that there is hope. That for me mm-hmm. that's the reason behind the gratitude, right? Is to just be able to keep going
9: yeah.
11: when you feel like, mm-hmm. well, no one's handing me anything special today.
12: Mm-hmm. Mm-hmm. I love that. Mm-hmm. You know, as a mom of four, my kids are 12 and under. Baby just turned 6. I can't believe it. they're at a different age. They've experienced different things. Even the birth order, there's a lot of research on mm-hmm. how each kid, you know, internalizes things differently depending on where they are in the family. But I was just going to say, how do we apply, how do we teach this? You know, for me, it's adjusting my expectations according to developmentally where they are and how they perceive and learn with each one. You know, as you get to know your children, it's been interesting. Lisa, you started off, you know, with this example of immigrant parents and coming to America. And that's the story. That's my story, right? Mm-hmm. My parents were that. My husband's parents were that. And so being the oldest, you know, being the second generation, but the first to do everything here in the United States, kind of somewhat not the same, but similar to how high of a degree and important it is that my children are grateful.
11: Yeah.
12: But, you know, I was able to graduate from school. And for my master's program, a social worker, and I practice. And, you know, we've been able to acquire more things, a better living situation, better opportunity and access to services and experiences for my kids, which is exactly what motivated me to do the hard thing and to sacrifice. And now I'm seeing my children, you know, as we've moved houses, my second daughter made the comment and said, "This last house is better than the second house, better than the first house." She said, "Mom, I really, really like this house better than the last two. We should stay here." And part of me was like, okay, sure. I mean, it is a nice house, right? But it's also just adjusting my expectation that how I learned gratitude isn't their experience and isn't the way that they're going to learn it too. Mm-hmm. So I've got to look at, you know, different opportunities to help them teach that. And as a social worker, I want to find ways that my family and my children especially can get involved, you know, and be in the community and serve one another and see those differences. And I feel that builds again, you know, not like Lindsay was saying, like, oh, look at them and look at us, but that, you know, different people in different circumstances can acquire this level of gratitude in different ways as we serve, you know, and give of us to something else.
11: Yeah.
9: Oh, I think that's so beautiful.
11: Yeah.
9: I feel like it's particularly challenging to either model or teach gratitude when we're not feeling it. We kind of touched about that, like right when we started of it, like just do like us. But in those moments where you have not felt particularly grateful for whatever reason, how have you gotten out of that? Or like how have you adjusted that so that you can still show up for your kids with an air of gratitude? You know, I've done things that hit and some that miss. One thing that I always feel really tricky and very tender about is when we're in situations like one of my kids just got married, or you have to fill out a school form. There's all these like where you're like, they don't have a dad. Like, mm-hmm. and I start feeling like, you know, it's just the thing that I didn't want them to do. And I found myself saying to my kids, like, I'm really sorry that you don't have a dad, but at least I found you the best one. You know, like, and I find myself saying those things because I'm trying to also convince myself, like, but you should be grateful because your dad's really great, even though he's not here, you know, and it feels like it doesn't honor like the real situation. Mm-hmm. So when it gets sticky like that, what do you guys do?
11: I will say what doesn't work.
9: Let's go there.
11: I know for me, I'm a fairly type A person, and I think I can very easily see the flaws, and sometimes that's a good thing. But most of the time, it's me being able to see it's just this flick over and over. And so when I am feeling low, it is right where it's like, but I should be grateful, but I should be doing this.
9: Could be worse.
11: Could be worse. It more is just like, I think I'm shooting myself. That's what I hear a lot. I'm shooting myself. And while that can get you a little ways because it is awareness and your intentions could be geared more in the direction you want to go, it really doesn't get you very far, right? And looking at it, you know, if we want to look at Monsters, Inc., I mean, they got way more power out of laughs than out of screams. And I think we as people get way more mileage out of compassion and self-compassion than out of shoulds and out of like, okay, I'm going to strong arm myself into a more grateful person. And so I recognize that when I am able to take a day, what I've started doing is I have my journal prompts that I try and like make one a week. And the journal prompt that's been sticking for me right now is like, can I take out the like negative attachment to myself in whatever story I was telling myself today? So if I'm telling myself, oh, I didn't spend enough time with my kids today, like I was way too distracted, I then just write down in my journal, I did not spend as much time with my kids today as I do in other days, period. And that's all it is. It's just a neutral statement.
9: Yeah.
11: And interesting. Just taking that part out of it where it's like, I should have done this. I didn't do this enough. I think when I'm starting to do that, gratitude comes more readily for me.
9: I like that.
11: And it's not even a conscious choice. I think it's more just like, I don't feel the unbearable weight of my own disappointment. And I'm just like, wow, like, look how beautiful the world is when I'm feeling like crap.
8: Yeah. It's amazing. Yeah. I mean, I think like when I try and force my kids, you know, like to be grateful, it never works. And it actually doesn't work with me.
9: Yep,
8: I hate to admit that. But if I'm having like a really dumb moment that is meaningless, like I wake up with more acne than usual and I think, well, this is just the worst, you know, like, why do I have this? I'm 44 years old, right? I mean, it's so dumb. And then if I tell myself I should just be grateful that I have skin, like, I'm not.
9: Yeah.
11: Right? I should be grateful
8: I have skin. Yes.
9: And our kids do the same thing, you know, oh, I don't have any friends. Yes, you do.
8: You do.
9: You should be grateful for the ones you have or whatever. Yeah.
8: It doesn't really work.
9: Doesn't
8: work. So as you've been talking, I'm trying to think of what I really do. Mm-hmm. And I think I do. I give myself a minute, a self-pity party, maybe. I try and remove myself emotionally and just like, it's okay. Like maybe that's more, and then I am more grateful in that space. But I think I have to like get myself out of the situation mentally, and then I'm like, it's really not a big deal. And then I do feel more grateful. But I don't think just saying I should be grateful, I should, it doesn't work for me or my kids. So I don't know if that's, you kind of have to do a roundabout way of it, take a step back.
12: Yeah, for me, I mean, I love what Lindsay and Whitney you've said. And for me, it's really getting better at developing empathy for myself first, you know, to then give empathy out, you know, to my kids and family and relationships. And empathy means, you know, that you're giving yourself grace, you're giving yourself space, you're telling yourself you're a human being too. Right. And we have those days where we don't feel it 100%. But also for me, along with what's been said, I really, you know, it takes a council, this council of moms, we hear the saying, it takes a village, right? Yeah. To raise our kids. I think it takes a council of moms to be able to parent and to be an effective mother. And for me, it's always been so important to develop relationships with mothers that I can trust and that I can go to and share. Right. Authentically what I'm going through or what's going on and this and that. And it's just so helpful. Again, it's free. But to just bounce ideas and to say, you know, what I've been going through. And it's just a beautiful kind of rephrasing of how I'm seeing things to get me up again and be like, okay, That was a moment there. That wasn't my whole day, or that wasn't my child's whole years of life. You know, this is just a moment, and I have the next afternoon, you know, or the next evening, or even the next day to try something different. But I've got to be able to process it, whether that be journaling, talking, you know, in this case for me, talking to my friends, to be able to then say, okay, or colleagues that I trust that are also moms, you know, I'm a working mom. Mm-hmm. And so it adds some interesting dynamics sometimes to some guilt or, you know, feeling like I don't have enough time. I don't give them enough time and things like that. Mm-hmm. But to surround myself with moms that are in that same situation, it's really helpful to kind of get out of that negative thinking.
9: I think a lot of times we don't give ourselves permission just to say the thing, just to say the fact of the matter, when it really does have like a lot of power just to diffuse the situation. And like you have each said, like take the emotion out of it, at that fear. Mm-hmm. And whether that's you say that to yourself or to somebody else, it's so great. And so I appreciate the shout out for the Ruth, for the Council of Moms, because I verbally process.
11: Yeah.
9: I'm a podcaster and with my friends, but that's how I've gotten through. And just being able to say things, you know, like, I want my children to be grateful. You know, my kids have had to deal with a lot and more than I think their peers have at an earlier age. And I feel bad about that. And I hate that for them. Mm-hmm. And I hope that it makes them want to be, and actually does make them more empathetic going forward, and makes them better people, more resilient and more gritty.
11: Mm-hmm.
9: In that is my hope.
11: Yeah.
9: And I just want to state it. And then I state it and I think, oh, how are all the ways that I can do that or encourage it? And I think again, the power that we have and the pressure as moms is that they're paying attention to us more than we think they are, and watching what we say and do, even when they're older. I mean, enough so that they can like imitate us and make fun of us for specific things.
3: Yeah.
9: But the opposite is true. They're watching and they're listening so that, you know, to model that.
12: Yeah.
9: So we've run out of time for this, and I'm wondering what your final thoughts are on this idea of gratitude.
11: I feel like what this has kind of funneled down for me is like, I mean, on a daily basis, my kids, you know, they'll come home from school. I've got three boys and they each struggle with different things at school. And so if I have my youngest who constantly will come home and be like, this person did this thing that was unfair and they are teasing me or bullying me, I, instead of like being in the moment, I'm like fearfully or anxiously looking down the road. And I'm like, is my kid going to be that kid that is a victim in all situations? Or like with other kids of mine, like, is my kid going to be that kid who like just reacts and can't stop and think about something? Like you have all these fears of like, is my kid going to be that kid? And so when they are telling me things, I feel like my knee-jerk reaction is, well, I don't want them to go down that path. And so I think I will initially be like, person was probably having a really hard time, and that's why they were being rude to you. Or, well, you know what? But the teacher's really stressed. And so we really do need to get, you know, it's like every moment for me is like, this is a teaching moment. And instead, if we are able to be in the hole, right? And to be able to sit with them and have that grace, have that compassion and be like, oh my gosh, that just sounds like the worst day. I'm so sorry. Like my kids usually, they work it out. Like I'm surprised when I give them a moment, even if it's like, no one's making out of this alive. Like we just had a nuclear meltdown. People were physically injured by someone else in the party and my kid's a serial killer. Like even in those moments, if I give them a moment and I am able to see like, wow, you are struggling so much and this is hard. Usually like their own facade, they'll let it go. They'll be able to see what they did wrong. They already know what they did wrong. They don't need me to point it out. So if I offer that to them, they usually take that moment to process and be like, okay. And then they go apologize or they go pick up the mess they made or they go like try and make it up to their teacher. You know, it's like they do it themselves. And so that's when I realized, gosh, like how much mileage do we get out of this? Like just actually letting ourselves, feel that grace and that compassion, letting our kids feel it. I think for sure that gratitude, blooms out of that.
12: Mm-hmm. Yeah. I love that. And I would just add again that gratitude. I want to teach my kids that gratitude builds relationships, builds connection.
9: Ooh, yeah.
12: And, I think those are two strong forces for my husband and I in seeing again from the lens of resiliency, helping them to go through hard things. If they can know how to do that, build connections, build relationships, and gratitude being one of the ways that they can do that, then I'm going to try. But yeah, that's all I can do it. Is try.
9: Oh, right? I love it. Thank you for such a great discussion on the Council of Moms about how to teach your kids gratitude. And I love that it's gone to empathy and to modeling and also to like letting us feel like our emotions is that it's time well spent. The Council of Moms, it's free.
11: It's free.
9: You get your bang for your buck, right?
11: And like, one therapist.
9: You get more.
11: Yeah.
9: And one therapist. Council of Moms, made with real moms. Thank you for listening. And wherever you're listening, please subscribe to the Council of Moms and share this with another mom that you think might get a kick out of it. We need more moms on the Council of Moms because we need each other because we're all making it up as we go. So don't forget also that we're on YouTube. Subscribe there as well and share. We love to hear your comments. This is where we get our questions and our content. So we love it. Thanks again for this discussion.
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19: I'm Julie Rose. Life feels heavy for a lot of us right now. The news is overwhelming. Conversations are risky. 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
22: We don't have to change our mind. We don't have to compromise. We're trying to construct a bridge to the next conversation.
19: And we're exploring tough topics with nuance and an open mind.
23: What we have is not a politician's problem. We have an incentives problem. And we can't expect different results unless and until we change the rules of that system.
19: We're out to become better citizens, kinder neighbors, and more effective advocates for the things that matter most. It all starts right after the news.
24: BBC News with Emily Thomas. The head of the World Health Organization says he's deeply concerned by the speed and the scale of the Ebola epidemic in Central Africa. Tedros Adhanom Ghebreyesus pointed to cases being reported in urban areas, including Kampala in Uganda and Goma in eastern Congo. The strain of Ebola in this outbreak has no vaccine or direct treatment.
25: Beyond the confirmed cases, there are more than 500 suspected cases and 130 suspected deaths. These numbers will change as field operations are scaling up, including strengthening surveillance, contact tracing, and laboratory testing.
24: The Kremlin has released a video address from President Putin to the Chinese people ahead of his visit to Beijing, which starts later. It comes just days after Xi Jinping hosted President Trump. Steve Lai is in Beijing.
0: The Kremlin actually released a video message from President Vladimir Putin to the people of China ahead of his arrival here in Beijing later this Tuesday evening. In it, he said, "Today, Russian-China relations have reached a truly unprecedented level. Their special nature is reflected in the atmosphere of mutual understanding and trust." Went on to say that Russia and China look confidently to the future and are actively expanding their contacts in politics, the economy and defense.
24: A three-day hearing begins at the International Criminal Court to assess charges facing the former head of a notorious Libyan prison. Khaled Mohammed Ali al-Hishri is accused of 17 counts of crimes against humanity and war crimes allegedly committed at the Maitiya prison near Tripoli between 2015 and 2020. Mr. Hishri is the first suspect to appear at the ICC as part of the court's UN-mandated investigation into the turmoil that followed the toppling of Libya's autocratic leader Muammar Gaddafi in 2011. A nationwide transport strike in Kenya, called because of a steep rise in petrol and diesel prices, has entered its second day, leaving many town and city centres largely deserted. Monday's unrest also left four people dead, while late-night negotiations with minibus taxi operators ended in stalemate. And Soy in Nairobi outlines what Kenyan authorities have been doing to try to cut the cost of fuel.
1: The first round of talks yesterday in the evening failed to find a solution. We understand that the government offered to lower the price of diesel by reducing it by about a quarter of what they had increased it by a few days ago, but that was rejected. But the owners of public service vehicles are saying they want more. They want the government to go further to cushion people against the impact of the rising cost of fuel.
24: World News from the BBC.
2: Drivers make mistakes, pedestrians make mistakes, but just because you make a mistake on the road doesn't mean you deserve to die.
4: Wouldn't it be nicer if the streets were safer when he was alive?
5: The savings in lives, the savings in injuries is so dramatic that no other technology, I don't think, can get us there. You know, what are we waiting for?
6: I'm Julie Rose, and this is Top of Mind. I have been a radio journalist for two decades. But a few years ago, I found myself avoiding the news for long stretches because of how depressing and divisive it all seems. I still wanted to be informed and engaged on important issues, though, and I figured I couldn't be alone in that. So we created this podcast. Each episode, we tackle one tough topic in a way that will challenge you, help you feel more empathy, and empower you to become a better citizen, a kinder neighbor, and a more effective advocate. Today, a rising tide of traffic deaths in America.
4: After we buried Asif, I wanted to visit the place where he was killed. And it was drizzling on that day. It was cloudy and drizzling. There were very few people on the sidewalk.
6: This is Lizzie Rahman.
4: And Asif Rahman, my son, he was killed on Queens Boulevard in 2008.
6: Queens Boulevard. It's a road in Queens, New York, that's one of the busiest in the state. It's as wide as 200 feet in some places, often 12 lanes across. Rahman describes it
4: like a mini highway. People drove very fast.
6: Nicknamed the Boulevard of Death, 186 people have been killed on Queens Boulevard since the 1990s. At the time of his death in 2008, Asif Rahman was living with his family in Queens, and he'd recently gotten a job at a school across town.
4: He was working as a substitute, and that was the full-time position. And I was happy, but I was a little bit reluctant because of the distance. First day, he took the train to go there, and next day, he took his bicycle. After he came home, he was telling me that, Mom, I took the bicycle and it took me only 15 minutes to go there. And by train, it took almost an hour. But I was reluctant and I said, Asif, as dangerous. And he assured me. He told me, Mom, don't worry, there are bike lanes everywhere. So I thought maybe bike lanes are supposed to keep people safe and my son would be safe. So when I visited his crash site, and I noticed there were no bike lane on Queens Boulevard. And I just couldn't fathom it. I just uttered, in front of my family, I have to get a bike lane. Because I felt like even though Asif wouldn't come back, but a lot of people will be safe and a lot of mothers, they will not go through this agony just like me.
3: America's roads are dangerous. Compared to other wealthy nations, traffic deaths per capita in the United States are more than double. And over the past couple of years, most of those countries have seen fewer vehicle deaths while we have had more. Over 40,000 Americans are killed on roads each year. That number is the highest it's been since the mid-2000s. And it's being driven by an increase in deaths among the most vulnerable road users, pedestrians, and cyclists. So today on Top of Mind, we're exploring why American roads are so exceptionally dangerous and how we might make them safer. Think of a chaotic street in the U.S. A big city like New York probably comes to mind, right? Crossing a road in Manhattan can certainly feel like taking your life into your hands. So it might surprise you to learn that the Big Apple is actually a national leader in street safety. Since 1990, traffic fatalities in the city have dropped nearly 40%. Much of that improvement has been spurred by activists like Lizzie Rahman, whose son Asif died in 2008.
4: He was into poetry, spoken word poetry, and then he was into rapping.

0: He was really talented. His final desire was to be a music teacher.
1: On the day he died, Asif had just clocked out at his new teaching job and hopped on his bike to head home.
0: He made a right turn on Queens Boulevard. Just after a couple of blocks, there was a truck double parked. So he tried to go around the truck. And at that time, another truck, a freight truck, a bigger one, came and just hit him from the back. And he fell on the street. And the driver didn't stop, and he just drove over him, crashing all his organs. I mean, he died instantly.
1: Oh, Lizzie. I'm so sorry.
0: I mean, I don't really cry. And my friends, we have attended a lot of, press conferences, spoke at, a lot of different places, hearings, City Hall. But I never shed a tear. But as years are going by, I feel like time doesn't really heal your pain. They say that time heals everything. No, it doesn't. And more I'm getting emotional and becoming a crybaby. I cry, sorry.
1: I try
0: not to. All I knew is I had to get in touch with all the lawmakers. I kept writing emails to a lot of people. I mean, Mayor Bloomberg was in power at that time. And then council members, assembly members, congressmen, borough president, transportation secretary. I wrote to all of them.
1: It wasn't until New York City got a new mayor that things started to move. Bill de Blasio was elected in 2014, and he made traffic safety a priority. He adopted an international approach called Vision Zero, which aims for zero traffic fatalities. And it's based on the idea that traffic deaths are not inevitable, and they're not even accidental. They're the result of poor street design. So New York City's Vision Zero plan included lower speed limits, more enforcement, and stiffer penalties for traffic violations. Failing to yield to a pedestrian became a punishable crime, for example, if the pedestrian was injured or killed. The city also redesigned dozens of roads and intersections with speed bumps, bike lanes, and buffer zones between pedestrians and vehicles. On Queens Boulevard, where Asif Rahman was killed, the city installed a bike lane next to the curb, protected from traffic by a lane for parked cars.
0: I'm really happy, and after the work was done, we had a victory ride.
1: Now, since Lizzie Rahman is not a bike rider, she hitched a ride on a pedicab for that celebration.
0: And I was sitting with a picture of Asif next to me. I mean, I was sad at that time. I was also crying. If Asif were alive, he would be feeling happy and safe. But he wasn't there, and that's what made me sad. And I felt like this bike lane on Queens Boulevard, the whole thing was based on Asif's blood and my tears. And wouldn't it be nicer if the streets were safer when he was alive? But, I'm sure that he was watching.

0: most dangerous for pedestrians. It's primarily Sunbelt cities. So usually they'll do a top 10 list of the most dangerous metro areas, and a lot of times almost 8 will be in Florida.
1: 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I'm Julie Rose. We'll be right back.

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6: Our roads weren't always so dangerous.
7: In the United States, we used to kind of be able to just expect or count on traffic deaths to improve over time. That was sort of the pattern, more or less, since the 1970s.
6: This is Angie Schmidt. She has been reporting on traffic fatalities and road design for years. And she wrote a book a few years back called Right of Way, Race, Class, and the Silent Epidemic of Pedestrian Deaths in America.
7: You know, in the 1970s, we weren't requiring seatbelts. Ralph Nader came out with unsafe at any speed. And that was when we first started regulating vehicles a little bit for safety. So over time, the expectation is that this problem is going to get better. But compared to other developed nations, our progress was stalling.
6: Global safety trends, things like seatbelts and airbags and drunk driving laws, made a difference. Countries across the world saw big decreases in traffic deaths coming into the 21st century. And most have seen that progress continue, but not us.
7: We have about twice the number of people getting killed in the United States on a per capita basis than like Canada, you know, our neighbor to the north. And it's gotten worse since the pandemic. We've seen a real increase in reckless driving. And we were having about 6,500 pedestrian deaths a year. Now it's up almost 20%. It's more like 7,500, which is surprising and alarming.
6: I mean, are we just terrible drivers? What's going on in the United States then that we wouldn't have, that all of those safety efforts, you know, airbags and seatbelts and, you know, speed limits wouldn't have actually made the kind of improvements that we saw in other countries?
7: We do drive a lot in the United States, that has to be said, compared to like a Norway. We do drive more miles in the United States. We have a higher car ownership rate.
6: We're bigger as well, so there's more ground to cover.
7: Maybe we're more suburbanized too than like Canada, because Canada is sparsely populated in a lot of areas too. But part of the problem is we're very permissive. Our rules about drunk driving are pretty lax. 0.08% is quite a bit past intoxicated. Different things like even allowing localities to be able to set their speed limits. In the United States, we generally don't allow that. It's regulated at the state level. So those kind of things have an impact.
6: So where are these accidents most likely to occur? What is this scenario in which someone in the United States is, where the chances of a fatality involving a vehicle are most likely to happen?
7: So the most dangerous kind of streets we call suburban arterial roads. And those are, you know, I think like the best example is sort of like the kind of streets that have a Walmart, you know, those commercial streets that have maybe fast food restaurants are often pretty dangerous. And it's especially sort of dangerous if there is maybe lower income housing in the mix and retail establishments that people might want to access on foot, and really not much in the way of safety infrastructure for those folks. Sometimes these streets don't even have sidewalks. That's a big risk factor. They

0: might not have adequate lighting. That can be a big risk factor because a disproportionate share of pedestrians are killed at night. A lot of these roads are especially dangerous if they have a bus route. So if there's a bus route, people are getting on and off, but there's not sort of reasonable accommodations for those folks, that can put people in a dangerous position.
1: So people are like darting. Are they not using crosswalks? Are they not like waiting for the light? What is it specifically? Is it the pedestrian behavior that is especially making this risky on these streets?
0: So that's sort of the impulse, is to kind of blame the people walking. I think that's a big mistake. I was looking at this case recently where an 82-year-old woman was struck, and for her to have used a crosswalk, she would have had to make a half-mile detour, which is just sort of unreasonable to ask an 82-year-old person to do. I mean, that could be a 15-minute sort of delay. So the average pedestrian just won't sort of comply with that. It's not rational. But we haven't done a very good job sort of anticipating pedestrians' needs and planning with their needs in mind on our roads. So, and even if pedestrians do use crosswalks, that's not necessarily safe. I'm a big cyclist and pedestrian, and I can't tell you. I mean, I actually was struck. It was a minor thing, but I was struck by a car. It was a hit and run crash, and I was in the crosswalk with the walk signal, and the guy had a green light, and I don't think he realized, you know, it was his responsibility legally to yield to me when he was turning. I don't think drivers really even understand the rules.
1: Are there certain kinds of cities? Is this a mostly a big city problem, or what's the pattern there?
0: There's a group called Smart Growth America, Transportation for America. They do a report every 2 years that highlights some of the most dangerous places, and it's primarily Sunbelt cities. And when I go around talking about this, I do try to explain sort of the history there and why that is. And a lot of people think it's because they're warm and people walk more, but that's really not true.
1: It's actually because southeastern cities didn't start booming until air conditioning was invented in the mid-1900s.
0: So almost all their development was at that sort of the height of the auto era, and they're left with this legacy of really wide roads that tend to be pretty dangerous, and the way they're developed is very car-centric and hostile to walking.
1: By comparison, says Schmidt, big northern cities like Boston, New York, and Cleveland, where she's from, sprang up several decades earlier.
0: Our heyday was almost kind of closer to the turn of the century. That was prior to the auto era in the United States. When I do my presentations, a lot of times I use these before and after images of a couple roads in Cleveland. And so Cleveland developed sort of around a streetcar system, and they had... you know, a lot of the roads weren't super wide. Like, I use a photo from 1908, and downtown, our sidewalks are just teeming with pedestrians. And at the time, there weren't even any crosswalks. You know, pedestrians had free right to cross wherever they wanted. They could pause. You know, people look really relaxed, sort of crossing the street back there. They could sort of pause and talk to someone. The merchants would sell goods from streets. So people who lived in cities at that time, they really didn't need cars to get around. Everything was a little bit closer together. There was these very efficient streetcar systems. After 1940, there was this big shift in the way we designed roads and in the way we designed our neighborhoods that was much more car-centric. And we sort of reorganized our built environment around cars, where people are almost always getting like a free parking spot wherever they go. But the downside is, if you want to walk somewhere, now we've taken it to such an extreme that a lot of people can't access any destinations by walking, can't make safe trips, you know, safe short trips, even recreational walking trips by their house. There might not be facilities for that. Children, it's especially, I think, sort of devastating for children. Anymore, you hardly even see children biking. Outdoor play has really declined compared to that, you know, early urban pre-auto industry era. So, you know, our whole society was transformed.
1: And there was an immediate impact on safety.
0: The introduction of cars resulted in a lot of traffic deaths. Immediately, like thousands of people sort of were getting killed, especially after the introduction of the Model T Ford that sort of helped popularize or normalize car ownership. So there was this kind of counter movement that was led primarily by mothers of who had lost their children in car crashes, and they sort of tried to push back and mobilize and impose some restraints on driving in cities. And basically, they, as we all know, they basically failed for the most part. And the highway engineer and auto sales and gas sellers sort of they organized an opposition and were able to institute most of the changes they promoted, including this idea of jaywalking that shifted blame when someone who was walking or played in the street was hit and killed, shifted blame from the driver to the person who was struck.
1: Now, restricting where pedestrians could and couldn't be meant the streets were, legally speaking, car territory. But the move did make a dent in traffic deaths, which dropped in response. And they dropped again in the 60s and 70s with regulations like airbags and seatbelts. And then again in the 80s as laws began to pass requiring seatbelt wearing. But something changed in 2009.
0: And all of a sudden, those kind of deaths are increasing.
1: Angie Schmidt thinks it could be because we're driving different kinds of vehicles now.
0: Cars have gotten bigger. So it used to be kind of like a Honda Civic. I mean, it's a little bit of a small car, but that was more like the typical car on the road right now. And there's been this big shift to SUVs, basically. Now, maybe a RAV4 or the bigger version, like a Toyota 4Runner, is more like the normative car now. So those cars are, A, heavier, but B, they have these higher, blunter front ends. That's very trendy now. So not only are they hitting people with this really like blunt force, really high on the body, but also they have, in some cases, really large forward blind zones at close range, and they run the risk of knocking people under the wheels of the vehicle when they strike them.
1: Yeah. So cars get bigger and heavier and more of those types on the roads in the United States around this time that we start seeing more of these vulnerable pedestrian, cyclist, motorcyclist deaths on our roads. Also around that same time, so 2009 was just a few years after the iPhone came out, smartphones become basically ubiquitous in the coming years. And we all know that distracted driving is a thing, right? So do you also think, does it seem pretty clear then that's another driver in terms of why drivers are, you know, maybe not seeing or more likely to strike a pedestrian?
0: Yeah, almost certainly that is a factor. Although it's kind of hard to say. We haven't been able to study it with like the same kind of precision as some of these other factors, because after a crash, people don't volunteer that information that they were distracted. And we haven't done a very good job of sort of formalizing, documenting that if someone is struck. But a lot of other developed countries haven't seen the same kind of increase. So it doesn't seem to be just universal to the adoption of smartphones. It could be that the Canadas, Australias, UKs aren't quite as wired into that as we are in the United States, but we haven't seen sort of the same kind of trend in other wealthy developed nations that do have pretty high cell phone penetration.
1: These days, Angie Schmidt runs a consulting firm where she encourages cities to focus on road design for better safety. And the techniques are often easier and less expensive than you might think.
0: The countries that have the best road safety records, they understand that drivers make mistakes, pedestrians make mistakes, but that just because you make a mistake on the road doesn't mean you deserve to die, right? So we want to design our systems to be forgiving so that nobody is killed or seriously injured, even if a mistake or misbehavior like that happens. There's a Canadian traffic safety expert that's helped inspire some of my work a little bit. And he says, you need to separate pedestrians by time and space. So with space, we could be, a lot of roads in the United States don't have sidewalks at all. That's really important. If a road doesn't have a sidewalk, that's a big safety problem. So that's giving people a little bit of space. And it's even better if the sidewalk is separated from the street a little bit. And it's even better if there's trees in between that and the road. That's more separation, more protection. But also, he says, time. So we can retime traffic signals, for example. We could give pedestrians dedicated phases. If you have an intersection where you have a good number of pedestrians, it's a smart idea to introduce something called a leading pedestrian interval. And that means that they just get a few seconds head start. So before the light turns green, to go in the other directions, pedestrians are 3 seconds ahead in the middle of the crosswalk where they're really visible. And that has been shown to improve safety. So there's a lot of little tricks like that, and they're not always very expensive.
1: What else can be done to increase visibility, pedestrian visibility?
0: So street lighting is huge. You can redesign intersections a little bit. There's a good example that everyone in my industry really loves, Hoboken, New York, who hasn't had a traffic death in a number of years. It's a very densely populated city right outside New York City. And one of their key tools that they use is called intersection daylighting. And basically, they don't allow cars to park close to the intersection. That's usually a standard practice in all of our cities. If there's a stop sign, you're not allowed to park right next to it, right? You're supposed to be whatever the standard is. Usually, it's like 20, 25 feet. But a lot of people break those rules, especially in a place like Hoboken. And if they do, well, then the whole intersection becomes kind of a blind zone. And a pedestrian who's crossing the crosswalk is having to stick their neck out past the parked car, and no one can see them. So that creates a visibility problem. And they've had a lot of success with this tool they call daylighting, and they may just put some bollards down that widen sort of that crossing area and prevent cars from parking there. And that really improves visibility for both parties, and that they've been really successful with that also.
1: Does improving safety for pedestrians and cyclists, though, always mean that there's going to be less space for cars? It's always a choice that we have to make between, you're either going to have less parking and fewer lanes and maybe a little bit more congestion, which makes people angry, and you're going to have safer pedestrians, or you're going to have pedestrians at risk, but the cars are going to be able to flow.
0: So sometimes there's trade-offs, but sometimes there isn't. Like, I think those kind of conflict scenarios are a little bit sexier for our news media. And, you know, we're kind of in the United States in this moment where I feel like we're kind of really into fighting and conflict. So that takes up a lot of the oxygen. But like, I don't think a lot of people would oppose improving street lighting, which is something that could be really effective, or adding real bus shelters so people aren't kind of waiting across the street and then running over, or just adding, sometimes people oppose sidewalks and get angry about sidewalks or curb ramps, but those kind of things can really help and don't involve sort of removing right-of-way for cars.
1: Angie Schmidt is a writer, consultant, and author of Right-of-Way, Race, Class, and the Silent Epidemic of Pedestrian Deaths in America. Many cities have taken bigger steps in addressing street safety, actually eliminating lanes, for example, like we heard about on Queens Boulevard in New York. These bigger redesigns are called road diets, and they tend to be particularly controversial. Take West Roxbury, which is a neighborhood in Boston.
2: We have a main street, Center Street in West Roxbury, which is about a mile long.
1: Steve Morris lives in West Roxbury and runs a real estate company there.
2: I also raised my 3 kids here and now helping to raise my grandchildren here. My office looks over Center Street. There's a bar restaurant, there's a bakery, so there's a lot of back and forth traffic across. There's a foot traffic. We have a YMCA that caters to a lot of children, a lot of after school programs. We have 3 schools on Center Street. We have 3 funeral homes. So it's a very dynamic street.
1: And Center Street also has a history of pedestrian accidents. Most recently, in 2019, 66-year-old Marilyn Wentworth was struck and killed by a car while in a crosswalk.
2: And the sad story is that she had stepped out of her car and was waiting for her senior husband to come around the car, and they're going to cross the street. But it was winter glare. A woman came and hit her, never applied the brakes, and killed her. And at that time, then-Mayor Walsh had dropped kind of a test to see what the community felt about a road diet. He had proposed removing 2 of the travel lanes, 1 in each direction, and then putting in a bike lane. And there was immediate reaction against it.
1: Morris and about 15 other residents formed the West Roxbury Safety Association.
2: We were opposed to it because we just saw congestion, and there's just not much bike usage in Boston. Anecdotally, if I see 6 bicycles a day, that's a lot.
1: What's the harm, though? I mean, if it accomplishes less fatalities, you know, safer for pedestrians, what harm is done by implementing the road diet?
2: West Roxbury is a residential neighborhood, a lot of cut-through streets. There's 16 streets or so off of Center Street. We were also concerned with safety in the neighborhood. And, you know, I currently have three grandchildren, expecting a fourth very soon. So they're over our house all the time. And I'm concerned for them. And that's what there were a lot of parents who were concerned about. Well, geez, if you got 15,600 cars, they're not going to wait in traffic. So the negative is that if there was an unreasonable danger condition or lack of safety thing, it was just transferring it to the residential neighborhoods. So you can control it on a main street. You can't control it on side streets. And that's where the kids are. The kids are not down on Center Street unescorted, but they're most likely, there's a good chance they could be in front of their house unescorted.
3: Some of the businesses on Center Street were also worried about the potential loss of customers because of increased congestion and limited parking. So Morris and the West Roxbury Safety Association proposed a different set of interventions to make the street safer.
2: And what we did is that we just can't be the negative. This is bad. We don't want it. Change is no good. Don't do that. And we said we need to offer our own alternative solution. So the community, our community is roughly 28% senior citizens. There were concerns about crossing signals not being long enough. There's one intersection in particular that was the danger intersection, and that was very close to where this woman was killed. And we had said right along, put a traffic light there. It's almost in the dead center geographically of the Center Street area. But as we were doing our audit, we started looking at nighttime, and some of these intersections were very dark. The overhead street lights weren't bright enough, so that was a concern. So we felt, you know, if I did an analogy to a dentist's office, the street needed a filling, not every tooth ripped out and new false teeth put in. We actually asked for more police presence. And the police really weren't monitoring Center Street. And I'm not knocking them. They've got other things to deal with. We knew that there was a manpower shortage. We had recommended park an empty vehicle. They did in Rosendale Square. They do that. They park an empty police vehicle at different intersections. They move it around, and then they go back to wherever they're doing. But it's a bright blue beacon, and people see it and say, "Oh, what's my speed?" So, you know, we really felt we had addressed all parties on it.
3: Now, the city did not adopt the West Roxbury Association's plan, but in the face of community backlash, the city didn't move forward with its plan either. Then a new mayor, Michelle Wu, was elected in 2021, and she revived the original road diet for Center Street and pushed it through. Construction finished in December of 2023. Center Street went from two travel lanes each way to just one, with an emergency vehicle lane in the center and new bike lanes along the curbs. Parking spots sit between the bike and the travel lanes to separate cyclists from traffic. Now, it's too early to know if the changes will reduce pedestrian and bike injuries or fatalities, but Steve Morris says Center Street is definitely a lot more congested.
2: I just did a two-block stretch twice in the last month and timed my two blocks. Used to take me, I'm guessing, 30 seconds. I never timed myself before. It took me 4 minutes and 5 minutes to go two blocks. That's ridiculous. So you've got now cars sitting there spewing, you know, fumes into the atmosphere, noise, that aren't moving. So I'm not an environmental engineer, but I'm thinking that if it took me 5 minutes to go two blocks, whatever it took me 30 seconds before, that I'm somehow polluting more. And the road that this abomination that they've installed here is, in my mind, spewing a lot more pollutants into the atmosphere.
3: He's also not convinced the few cyclists he sees using the new bike lanes are any safer.
2: There's going to be some bicyclists who are going to get doored, if that's a word.
3: From the parking lane.
2: A passenger opening a door. It's going to happen. And nowadays, these bike lanes, they're not just for bicycles. They're for motorized bikes. That can do a lot of damage to a senior crossing. And if you have parked cars now, a parked van, in right there with a, it's roughly, I'd say, a 2-foot buffer and then a 2-foot bike lane. That's what they create. I don't even know how they did this, but anyway, it's creating more blind spots than ever before.
3: Steve Morris is a founder of the West Roxbury Safety Association. So have you noticed any of these safety designs popping up in your city? I've actually seen a bunch of them, and I have not known what they're for until now. Some mysterious bollard pops up at an intersection, or a lane gets reconfigured, and I'm thinking, what is the point of this? Now I'm realizing they are the very tweaks we've been hearing about to make pedestrians a little more visible, or often to send a subtle signal to me as a driver to slow down a bit. But do we really need to be changing roads when cars these days are basically supercomputers on wheels? Some can even drive themselves. So couldn't technology inside the car be a more effective solution?
4: The savings in lives, the savings in injuries is so dramatic that no other technology, I don't think, can get us there. You know, what are we waiting for?
3: I'm Julie Rose. That's next on Top of Mind.

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3: For some reason or other, I really got interested in cars at a very young age. I was probably 10 or 12, and I mean really into it.
4: John McElroy is a journalist, commentator, and president of the network Autoline, where he covers all the latest tech advancements in the auto industry. A lifelong obsession with cars has not stopped him from having safety concerns of his own, though.
3: Look, I think everybody's had a close call in some way, shape, or form. Everybody. I have been hit on a bicycle, thank goodness, at very low speed. Kid turned abruptly in front of me with a car. I went down in a heap. Thank goodness he stopped to make sure that I was okay. And I've been in various car accidents, anything from fender benders to some fairly serious collisions, and but nary a scratch on me.
4: So what goes through your mind when you see these sort of recurring headlines from these reports that come out saying that traffic fatalities are increasing in the United States, that we have higher rates than in other countries, and that in particular pedestrians and cyclists are at real risk in the United States?
3: Yeah, look, it's a huge issue, and it's been ever since the automobile came out. But now there's so many of them on the road. There's roughly 40,000 motor vehicle traffic fatalities every year. Another stat that a lot of people don't know is roughly 2 to 2.5 million people are injured badly enough in a car accident. So, you know, imagine if we could save 40,000 lives, or even a huge chunk of that. Imagine if we did not have to send over 2 million people to the hospital every year. What would be the impact on the cost of the American healthcare system? I think it would be dramatic. One of my big things that I've been pushing for years is this technology that they call V2V, vehicle to vehicle. But it allows cars to communicate to each other. So that, I mean, we can almost make it literally impossible for them to crash into each other.
4: Describe for me when you first witnessed the power of this technology.
3: Yeah, this is a great story. So this goes back to, I'm not sure exactly the year, but it's around 2004. And I was invited to a demonstration that General Motors had put together. And we went out to this test area. It was this huge paved area. And way out in the distance, there was a car parked on the pavement. And I got into a Cadillac CTS with an engineer, a GM engineer. And he pointed out way down on this big open area. And he says, see that car way down there? He says, I want you to start this one up. And I want you to try to drive right into it. So I put on the seatbelt, started the engine, got going. And he's like, come on, get going. Get it up to at least 50 or 60 miles an hour. And he said, and keep aiming at that car. So after, you know, a few seconds, a light started flashing on the dashboard. And a beep, beep, beep, beep, beep went along with the flashing light. And I said to the engineer, what's that about? He says, that's to get your attention to look ahead and see that there's a vehicle in your pathway. Don't try to avoid it. Keep your foot on the gas. Don't lift.
4: What's going through your mind? What's going through your mind at that point?
3: Well, you know, I'm not scared. I know, I figure, you know, if it looks like all bets are off, I'll make an emergency maneuver at the last second. But I was rather enjoying this because I kind of knew what was coming. But anyway, you know, as I'm going 50 to 60 miles an hour, the front seat starts vibrating, you know, right under my thighs, brrr, like that. And I said, what's that about? He says, that's to really warn you that your collision is almost imminent here. but don't lift, don't steer. So I kept my foot on the gas, and sweet as you please, the car I was in started slowing down and came to a nice stop a foot or two away from the other Cadillac that they had parked out there. And that was an example of V2V communication, in which each car is equipped with the technology that broadcasts in a very small footprint, about 300 yards. And the signal coming out of the car says, I am a car, and I'm traveling in this direction. I'm going at that speed. I've gone from here to there in the last 300 yards. My likely path in the next 300 yards is this. And it's completely anonymous information. There's nothing about you, nothing about the VIN of the car. It's just, I am this object traveling at this speed in this direction. And other cars pick that up. And one might say, oh my gosh, we're going to occupy the same space at the same time if we don't do something about it. And so in the early demo that I had, the driver was warned, you should slow down or whatever. But today, you know, the technology is advanced enough that we could do automatic braking, automatic acceleration, or even automatic steering. And so we could make it impossible for cars to crash into each other. And let me give you a few other examples. Somebody runs a red light, and you're driving along, and your vision is blocked. You don't even know that they're running the red light. Instead of getting T-boned, you know, your car would hit the brakes, let this car sail right through, and there's no accident.
4: Hopefully, the person behind me also has it so that they wouldn't rear-end me.
3: Exactly. No, that's another great example. What if, you know, three cars are going down the road and the front car slams on its brakes? The third car doesn't see that. But with V2V, it automatically starts braking because it knows that two cars in front, somebody has slammed on the brakes. Same thing with blind spot detection. You know, a lot of cars have that today. You see a little light in your mirror that indicates, hey, somebody's off to your blind spot on the right-hand side of the car, the left-hand side of the car. But cars use ultrasonic sensors for that, usually one on each side, maybe even one in the rear. With V2V, you could get rid of all those sensors. Same goes for automatic emergency braking, looking ahead, at least for other vehicles or motorists or bicyclists with a cell phone, it automatically starts braking. And, you know, some of these sensors, if there's slush on them, they get dirty, they don't work as well. This is all wireless technology. It doesn't matter what the weather is. It doesn't matter if it's pitch black outside at night. It doesn't even know that.
4: Now, McElroy first saw V2V technology in action in 2004. It's been 20 years, and it is still not in cars.
3: When I asked the GM engineers, when do you think this could be in production? They said, maybe around 2012. And I'll get into some of the details now of why that never happened. But it was first based on part of the Wi-Fi protocol. And a big battle was fought in Congress and outside of Congress over it because the auto industry wanted part of that spectrum. And the telecommunication companies also wanted that spectrum. And there was a big fight, and the automakers won it. They got part of that spectrum carved out for them, but then they didn't do anything with it. And, you know, in GM's case, it went bankrupt in 2009. That delayed everything at the company, and GM was the strongest proponent of this. In fact, it even started putting in, I can't remember what the year was, 2015, 2016. It started putting V2V technology in Cadillacs, but nobody else was doing it. And then it sort of went away. There was actually a rule written, I think it was by NHTSA, the National Highway Traffic Safety Administration, during the Trump administration, but the Trump administration just let it die. And I'm not trying to pick on Trump here because the Democrats haven't done anything with this either. But, you know,
4: Because of cost or because of regulation? I mean, why wouldn't the car companies just do it themselves?
3: Because there was no mandate. And they don't like doing things that is going to increase, even though this cost is very, very minimal. You know, you're probably looking at maybe $100 a car. You know, far cheaper than putting airbags in cars. Far, far cheaper than that. Or any of the other safety technology, except maybe seatbelts. But because there was no mandate, none of the automakers wanted to put it in.
4: Tell me a little more about why the car companies wouldn't do it themselves if it could save the lives of their drivers. I mean, do car companies not have an incentive to pull out all the stops?
3: Yeah, sure they do. But, you know, sometime in around 2015, 16, something like that, maybe it was 2017, I don't remember exactly, Cadillac started putting it in some of its cars. But Cadillac, I don't know what their market share is. It's a couple of percentage points. You know, unless everybody has this in their vehicles, it's simply not going to reach its full potential. You can't have one out of 10 cars with this technology and expect to see a dramatic reduction in fatalities and injuries. But if 40,000 people are getting killed right now a year, boy, I would think that before 2040, if it was mandated now, we could save easily 30,000 of those lives a year.
4: And even though older cars wouldn't have this technology, John McElroy says that a mandate beginning in 2024, for example, would help V2V become more and more effective over time.
3: Let's say that GM was right and it was ready to go into production in 2012. Right now, today, let me make a quick, there would be close to 200 million vehicles in the United States with all this technology. We've got about 250 to 280 million vehicles, so we'd almost be all the way there. So I don't think we should be wasting any time at all. You know, NHTSA should get on the stick and start writing a regulation and mandating this. And yeah, it's going to take 10, 15, 20 years before every single vehicle on the road has it. But the savings in lives, the savings in injuries is so dramatic that no other technology, I don't think, can get us there. You know, what are we waiting for?
4: And how could it work to help pedestrians and cyclists? So what would the technology be then that would allow, you know, your car to recognize that the kid is going to make a leap in front of you?
3: This could also include cell phones so that pedestrians and bicyclists, at least with their cell phone with them, could be communicating with cars completely anonymously, all in the background. You never even know what's going on, and literally make it impossible for a car to crash into them. So if you're a pedestrian with a cell phone or a bicyclist or whatever, the vehicles would be able to recognize, whoops, somebody's stepping out in front of between these two cars, hit the brakes right now. It would probably start as an app, but I could even see it becoming a mandate that all cell phones have this technology.
4: Hmm. Yeah.
3: With the proper political pressure to make sure that gets enacted.
4: Yeah. Yeah, of course, I could see people worried then about, are you tracking my location? Do the car manufacturers now have this information?
3: I could see
4: privacy issues.
3: Anybody with a cell phone in their pocket that's worried about themselves getting tracked is delusional.
4: That
3: ship horse
4: has sailed.
3: Bolted out of the barn with the first cell phone.
4: And I would imagine you would probably have a similar argument when it comes to the privacy questions around just vehicle location information. If everybody's got GPS and OnStar and whatever in their cars these days, it seems like that's pretty trackable too.
3: Right, right. And that's why from the very get-go with this V2V technology, in 2004, they recognized this has to be completely anonymous.
4: Yeah.
3: Or people are not going to trust it. And so all it does is, like I said, it beams out a signal saying, I'm a vehicle traveling in this direction at this speed. And, you know, or my steering wheel's turning or my brakes are being applied. But that's it. There's no other personal information or vehicle information other than that.
4: Is there anything else you would recommend, though, that I could be thinking about as a vehicle consumer and as a driver, certain technology that I should be asking for when I'm buying a vehicle, things that I should be looking for to improve my chances of not having a dangerous crash or injuring someone else seriously?
3: Most new cars today, not all of them, but most of them come standard with quite a good array of safety equipment. So there's one called blind spot detection that we talked about. You know, if a car on your left or your right is in your blind spot, you know, usually a light lights up on the mirror of your car to warn you, hey, there's something there. Look more closely. There's automated emergency braking, so that if a person, a dog, a bicycle, or another vehicle is in front of your car it'll automatically slam on the brakes so that you don't hit it. I think a next step, though, what we need are infrared cameras, or what they call thermal cameras, because a lot of these cameras work brilliantly well during the sunshine, but they don't work very well at night. And in foggy or rainy conditions, even less so. There's a lot of interesting development, mostly coming out of the military, in fact, in that regard. And it's just a matter of getting the size and the cost of these things down so that you can put them in cars affordably. But it's coming.
4: You see car makers doing that, automakers doing that without a regulatory mandate.
3: Some will. So, you know, look, this stuff is not cheap. So all new technology almost always starts in the luxury segment. You know, the top line luxury cars, you know, if you add, I'll just make up some numbers here, $1,000 in cost to a car that costs $150,000, whatever. But if it's a $25,000 car and you add $1,000 cost, yikes, you know, that's a lot of cost. It's going to start at the higher end of things and work its way down from there, as all technology in cars always has.
4: John McElroy, what do you think about self-driving cars or semi-automated cars having the ability to? I mean, part of the original promise was that would take the human error, the human distraction, the visibility issues out of the equation and potentially make for fewer fatalities and pedestrian encounters, that kind of a thing.
3: Autonomous cars, I mean, they're bristling with sensors. They typically have, you know, what they call LIDAR, which is a light sensing kind of a radar. Then they have radar. Then they have cameras. And in many cases, they also have ultrasonic sensors, too. So, and they're processing all this stuff at, you know, almost real time. It is real time. So, yeah, the potential is absolutely there. You know, autonomous cars will never get drunk. They'll never get tired. They don't take unnecessary risks. You know, they're not, you know, charged up with testosterone and trying to prove something to somebody. They don't have road rage. The promise for autonomous vehicles is enormous.
4: The big push, maybe partly because it's something that cities and governments can control, has been to redesign roads, to give pedestrians a head start in crossing streets and to create protected bike lanes. Do you think that we could solve this problem with technology and not have to redesign streets?
3: They go hand in hand. Traffic calming, as you know, is what you just described. It absolutely works. There's no question that it works. And we've pretty much built the road transportation system in this country for the benefit of cars, trucks, and buses, not for pedestrians. And now we're realizing, whoop, the pendulum went too far. We got to swing it back. And so a combination of traffic calming with some of the technology that we've been talking about is the path forward to reducing all these fatalities and all these injuries where people end up in hospitals.
4: John McElroy, thank you very much for your time. I really appreciate it.
3: Thanks, Julie. Great questions.
4: John McElroy is a journalist, car enthusiast, and prominent auto commentator. He's president of Blue Sky Productions and creator of Autoline. It's been great having you with us today for Top of Mind. If there's somebody you know who would find this episode helpful or thought-provoking, please share it with them. Word of mouth is the number one way people discover new podcasts, so we would love your help with that. And we're eager to hear your thoughts about the show, too. What are you enjoying? What are we missing? What do you want to hear more of? 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Today's episode was produced by Vanessa Goodman, Elena Beck, and James Hoops, with help from Samuel Benson, Sam Payne, and me. Our audio engineer and sound design team includes Gabe Vargas, Brandon Lewis, Josh Fouts, and Trent Reimschussel. I'm Julie Rose. We'll talk soon.

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3: For eons, we humans have considered the cosmos, from the blazing sun and more distant stars in the sky, to tiny life forms at our feet, the roots of trees. We've even tried to figure out ourselves. Aside from what science can deduce about predictable phenomena in repeatable experiments, wonder and awe are never erased. Some say awe is an emotion. Some see awe as a virtue. Whatever happens to us when we find ourselves amazed and overwhelmed in this world of wonders, if our hearts are open, we experience things unforgettable. Sometimes it's something that changes us forever. The Constant Wonder Podcast helps you encounter the vast and the small, the human and the wild, encounters we can hardly describe but that leave us transformed. Enjoy Constant Wonder wherever you get your podcasts.
4: BBC News with Emily Thomas. The head of the World Health Organization says he's deeply concerned by the speed and scale of the Ebola epidemic in Central Africa. Tedros Adhanom Ghebreyesus pointed to cases being reported in urban areas, including Kampala in Uganda and Goma in eastern Congo. He also added that the ongoing conflict in the DRC was a significant risk that could spread the disease due to mass population movements.
5: There is significant population movement in the area. The province of Ituri is highly insecure, as you may know. Conflict has intensified since late 2025, and the fighting has escalated significantly over the past 2 months, resulting in civilian deaths. Over 100,000 people have been newly displaced. And in Ebola outbreaks, you know what displacement means.
4: Hours before the Russian leader arrives in Beijing, the Chinese Foreign Ministry has denied reports that President Xi Jinping told Donald Trump last week that Vladimir Putin might yet regret invading Ukraine. A ministry spokesman described the report in the Financial Times as entirely fabricated. From Beijing, Steve Lai says the gas pipeline deal will likely be Russia's key focus for the meeting.
6: One deal in particular to pay close attention to involves energy. The Power of Siberia 2 pipeline, which would dramatically increase Russian gas supplies into China. If that gets advanced here, it's a major moment that further insulates Moscow from Western pressures for years to come. And that'll be something that'll be closely watched both in Kyiv and in Washington, D.C.
4: The governor of Russia's Yaroslavl region says it's been hit by a big Ukrainian drone attack, resulting in a fire at an industrial facility. He did not specify what had been hit, but Yaroslavl, which lies northeast of Moscow, is home to a major oil refinery. A nationwide transport strike in Kenya, called because of a steep rise in petrol and diesel prices, has entered its second day, leaving many town and city centres largely deserted. Protesters have again set up burning barricades, with riot police deployed in some areas. Our global affairs reporter, Richard Kagoe, is in Nairobi.
7: Talks between officials from Kenya's Ministries of Energy and Transport and Taxi Operators are ongoing. The fuel regulator reduced the price of diesel by just under a dollar after tense negotiations on Monday, but this has not appeased them. The one-pound price is reduced to levels last seen before the war in Iran. They rose by nearly 50% in their last review. The strike has caused widespread disruptions across the country. The streets of Nairobi are deserted, with many people staying at home. Schools and offices are closed, with no public transport. Hundreds of demonstrators were arrested on Monday for protesting without permission.
4: BBC News.
3: I'm Marcus Smith, and this is Constant Wonder. Join me on a quest to find awe and wonder in all creation, human or wild, vast or small, encounters that move us beyond words. I'm very eager to share this episode with you. Wonder weaves through and through it, in unexpected and subtle ways, with the supposed death mask of a famous 19th century composer, who probably wasn't anywhere near dead yet, just holding very still for his portrait in plaster. A teenager's escape during World War II through the brick wall of the Warsaw Ghetto. An attempt with AI to resurrect an honored ancestor. And not to omit in any of this, thoughts from our guest about what stars in the night sky might have to say. In two published volumes, the cartoonist Amy Kurzweil has put to paper scenes from her family's story, details of which have been slippery and at times very disorienting for her. So even with whatever hard facts she's been able to eke out of the riddlesome past, still at times it's been necessary for her just to imagine, remaining as true as she possibly can to whatever really happened, given all the missing puzzle pieces. You see, Amy has an unusual family story that has been shattered and shaped by the Holocaust. That alone would be daunting enough. How has she folded this unspeakable poignant legacy with all the other strands of her family's history into her ongoing quest for meaningful connection, a sense of her own identity today as part of a family? Because she is a cartoonist, it shouldn't surprise any of us that she viewed this big task as an artistic one. We're going to hear how her artist's eye and creative approach have been vital to her aims. I hope you'll come away feeling, as do I, that whatever pieces of a family puzzle go missing, we can still find consolation and inspiration in the pieces that aren't lost. And then, as we inevitably wonder about the holes and the gaps, the stuff we can never really know. With that creative spirit, we might still imagine and produce a credible picture of things, a picture that has integrity. Amy Kurzweil spent her entire childhood in the same house, built in 1899 outside of Boston. One particular room was especially important to her family.
8: This room had two pianos that were facing each other, and one of the pianos was my grandfather's Baldwin piano, my grandfather Fred, who was a classical pianist. My father inherited that piano, and then the other one was a Kurzweil synthesizer. My father is an inventor. One of his inventions is this synthesizer piano that plays the sounds of a full orchestra, you know, with just a piano. And the synthesizer was embedded in a kind of piano frame. It was like a artificial piano in the frame of a real piano. So they both just looked like these classical pianos facing each other. And the Baldwin was old and a bit out of tune, and I never played that one. But I did play the Kurzweil synthesizer.
3: Amy never progressed very far with her keyboard studies. She had only a year or two of piano lessons. It's not that she didn't like music. On the contrary, she loved dancing to it, but not making it. Apart from just those two prized musical instruments, that room held more inspiration for her later artistic life. It was brimming with books and various odd artifacts and heirlooms that seized her attention.
8: I would go into this room, supposedly to practice the piano, but I think I spent more time sort of looking around at the objects in the room and interested in the library, interested in the strange puppets on display. We had these puppets of old people, I guess. They were just old kind of grandma and grandpa puppets seated on top of the photo album. And then there was this mask on the wall. I was told later by my father that this is Beethoven's death mask. It's probably made from a plaster mold or something. It's like white and framed, and it just looks like the mask of a sleeping man, basically. But when I was a kid, I thought that this was the mask of my grandfather, my grandfather's death mask. Because my grandfather, this classical pianist from Vienna, looked a lot like Beethoven, so I'm told. I grew up thinking that it was my grandfather, Fred, on the wall, watching me not play the piano.
3: Amy Kurzweil is a visual artist by profession. I've told you that she loves music and loves to dance, but she's made her real mark as a cartoonist. Her work appears regularly in The New Yorker, and she's writer and artist of two graphic memoirs that tell the story of her quest. The first is titled Flying Couch, focusing on her mother's side of the family, and the second turns to her father's side. It's titled Artificial, A Love Story. These two books depict the gradual unfolding and deepening of her love and wonder and admiration for people in her family's past, in spite of elusive and even vanished details. She has felt over many years a magnetic sort of tug to unlock past events. Along the way, she's found herself wondering things like, can I draw what has happened to my family, including those presences who are fading into the past, and keep things authentic, real, honest? Would it be too artificial? Amy's medium seems straightforward. You use pen and paper to make pictures. But before you can draw pictures of people from your past, before you can imagine them, you have to do the important work of gathering up everything you can possibly learn or ever really know about them. And where do you start? Is it possible that the very first tangible objects in your life that represent your grandfather were that mask and that piano, perhaps even the old man puppet sitting with the grandma puppet on the photo album?
8: Absolutely. Yeah, so this is my father's father, and he's a real source of interest and inspiration for me, probably because of interacting with these objects of his life and having a story about him that was really kind of mythical and incomplete and had the arc of a kind of fairy tale. He lived in Vienna, kind of outside the main ring, and he was this really gifted pianist and conductor, renowned as a young adult. He was in his 20s. He was, in 1937, conducting a choral concert in a big, beautiful, grand Viennese music hall. And a woman from America was in the audience, and she heard him conduct this concert, and she was so impressed with his artistry and his talent that, you know, she went up to him afterwards and she said, I love your work. Basically, I'm a fan. If you ever need anything, let me know. And that was 1937. And the next year, the Nazis marched into Vienna. My grandfather, who's Jewish, he was Jewish in identity, but not a particularly observant Jew, but he was Jewish in his blood. And so he needed a way out of Vienna. So he wrote to this woman and she agreed to sponsor him to America. So the story I grew up with is that my grandfather, he saved his own life with his musical talent. He was fortunate to find this woman. And I later learned sort of how amazing that story was and how difficult it was to get a sponsor and how remarkable really it was and how fortunate he was. So really what I had was, you know, the piano, the death mask, and the stories.
3: Amy never met her larger-than-life immigrant grandfather in person, the maestro Fred Kurzweil, whom we've been hearing in an old recording playing a rhapsody by Brahms. He died in 1970. Hold on to these few details that we've just heard about Fred Kurzweil and his immigrant story. Fred is a huge

0: 41 at age 15. When I spoke with Amy, her grandma, her bubby, was 97.
1: She's a really exuberant, wonderful, joyful person, not without her complications, but she survived without any artifacts, without a photograph of her family members.
0: Unlike Fred Kurzweil, whose extensive legacy of personal documents is going to be crucial later in this episode. But Bubby came to America with nothing of the kind. Amy once heard Bubby express how much she wishes she could draw, if only to capture or produce some record of what her mother's face looked like. The only surviving likeness exists in Bubby's memory alone. Amy, the artist, illustrator, cartoonist, latched on to what she was hearing.
1: That was a big motivation for me in terms of the role of drawing, is how can I use drawing to create artifacts that aren't there? You know, how can I document people in my own way through imagination? I don't know what her family members look like. My grandmother was born in 1926 in Warsaw, Poland, to a big family. She had four sisters, she had parents and a grandmother, and they all lived together. She shared a bed with her grandmother. She really loved her grandmother and had a really close relationship. And they were not wealthy, but they were okay.
0: The Nazi siege on Warsaw began in 1939. In the chaos of war, Bubby's world would be obliterated. Amy has pieced together details, listening directly to Bubby herself, also from the known history of World War II in Poland, and from oral history recordings made with Bubby in more recent years by a researcher outside the family. Bubby was probably 13 when the raids began. Shrapnel struck her hip, leaving her with a lifelong limp. She came home from the hospital to learn that her own Bubby had died. Over many months, the noose around the Warsaw ghetto tightened.
1: Starvation was a big issue, and that was sort of the main impetus for her father telling her that she needed to leave the ghetto. Her sisters had started to die from starvation. She has a really vivid memory of one of her younger sisters asking her for bread and then, you know, passing away. And so her father said to her eventually, you know, you're the oldest. You speak Polish, you know, because in the family they spoke Yiddish. You're smart. And also, crucially, she had blonde hair and blue eyes. So he said, I think not only can you escape, but I think you can pass. And so he identified this hole in the wall around the ghetto. And there were a few bricks missing in the wall. And my grandmother snuck out through those bricks. On the other side of the wall was a cemetery. And she spent the night in that cemetery. And then from there, she set out on her journey to basically visit different farms in the Polish countryside.
0: Passing as a Catholic orphan, young Lillian moved from farm to farm working as a day laborer for food and shelter.
1: People who may or may not have known what she really was, I think maybe some of them knew and some of them didn't know, these people took her in, and that was how she survived. I believe she went back to the ghetto at least once, maybe a few times, to bring her family food, snuck back through the hole in the wall and then out again. But, you know, eventually she had to completely leave that part of Poland, and she walked across Poland. And at the end of the war, she was a 19-year-old adult, and she met my grandfather, who was also a survivor, and that was basically the start of her new life.
0: I hope you did the math with me just now. It was probably a full 4 years of surviving all alone, an orphan, as a Jewish teenager in Poland while the war raged. And now imagine Amy trying over many years to digest and come to terms with Bubby's story, little by little pulling details into focus. Yes, she's close to this grandmother. You might think Bubby would be a ready source of detail, never really out of reach for questions. But these are Bubby's memories of the loss of her entire family, of extreme physical suffering as a fugitive amid war's terror. These are memories that are difficult and sometimes impossible to relive. For her graphic memoir, Flying Couch, for instance,

0: Amy drew a scene in which Bubby sees with her own eyes the horror of a bombing raid, the scene of younger sister Masha's death by starvation, and more. These various scenes came together for Amy's storyboard, not ready-made, not in any organized fashion, but as painstakingly retrieved puzzle pieces.
1: My encounter with her history was piecemeal growing up. She would launch into an episode. For example, she would often talk about her sister. She told me I looked like her sister, that we had the same eyes or something like that. She would often be sort of prompted to a particular memory. And growing up, that was very disorienting to suddenly be thrust, you know, without a lot of other context, without knowing the whole story, to suddenly be thrust into that sort of history. So that was probably the most impactful thing that really led me to want to tell stories about my grandparents, is this sort of disorienting. Suddenly you're on the floor in the Warsaw Ghetto with, you know, dying children, and like, how did we get there and how did you get here, and wanting to really understand all of that.
0: I've been moved not just by Amy's personal and family story in her graphic memoir, Flying Couch, which includes heart-rending scenes from young Lillian's sojourn of survival in Poland with all the trauma, told or untold, but also just thinking about the delicate task Amy faced of trying to imbue her illustrations with emotional integrity, with as much honesty and accuracy as can be inked to paper. After all, when it comes to Bubby's side of the family, we're talking about faces and events that have vanished with no trace, no documentation, no photos, no certificates, no passports, diaries, letters, and certainly no famous death masks. Just bits and snatches as Bubby has been willing to speak them.
1: I've drawn scenes from her life, you know, without having a lot of documentation of what these things would have looked like. I had to really imagine and use kind of my emotional sense. And I had to figure out a way to draw her family members without knowing what they looked like, which is interesting because when I'm drawing these things, I want to draw attention to the sort of felt absence of them. I don't want to draw them how they don't look. So in drawing these things, I often would occlude things I didn't know, you know, like put a window frame in front of a face or draw a character in a kind of position such that we don't really see their face, but we see their body and their expression, the expression of their body, but we're not seeing their faces. So I did a lot of drawings in that vein in order to convey the sense of what was happening to my grandmother and her family without misrepresenting some specific detail, because I'm aware that I don't have access to those things.
0: Amy Kurzweil is our guest here on Constant Wonder. She's a cartoonist for The New Yorker and author-illustrator of the graphic memoirs Flying Couch and Artificial. Amy has described Bubby as being an exuberant 97-year-old today. To me, it seems it would be presumptuous on my part when talking about a Holocaust survivor just to glibly toss out that word resilient. There was just too much pain, too much suffering in Bubby's life, for one thing. And for another, I just don't know her personally. But resilience does show in survivors. And certainly Amy can vouch for somebody she knows and loves.
1: She doesn't like to put on pretenses, I guess, you know. She's just going to tell it like it is. If she doesn't feel like wearing pants, she's not going to wear pants, you know, that kind of woman. A real source of humor, as well as a source of, you know, access to this real tragic story that I wanted to understand.
0: We'll be right back to this episode of Constant Wonder with cartoonist Amy Kurzweil.
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0: Going back now to your father's side and Fred, the grandfather musician from Vienna, be that little girl again, growing up outside of Boston, spending so much time in that piano room with a mask on the wall, that thing, was that a haunting artifact?
1: Well, it is haunting because it's white and the eyes are closed. It's very minimal. It's sort of in the corner of that room. So it's really like, it's almost like a moon hanging, you know, in the corner, this like big white orb that sort of glows on the rest of the room. So it was kind of a friendly haunting, I guess. It definitely had a quality of like another world.
0: When you're a little girl and you see that mask hanging on the wall, were you saying to yourself, well, there's Grandpa's image?
1: Yeah, kind of. But, you know, something that's interesting about Fred is that he was just such a distant figure to me. So it was almost like Beethoven and Fred, my grandfather, were similar in my mind because they were both these really distant, talented artist figures who had these epic stories about their lives. And I think I was really curious about my grandfather because, well, what does it mean that I'm related to this person, but I have such a distant understanding of him? I have such a mythical understanding of him. So, you know, ultimately I was really interested in closing that gap and trying to find a way to connect to him that was less mythical and more personal.
0: So there are no professional artists in your immediate family, but I'm just wondering if in your contemplation of who he was and what he stands for and what he valued, were you thinking of him just as Grandpa, or how important was the artistic component in your speculations?
1: Yeah, I would say that was primary. I didn't have necessarily professional artists in my family that I could look to as people who'd really made a career immersing themselves in not just the professional aspect of art, but like the creative spirit of art. And it seemed like he represented to me, based on everything I heard about him, and maybe to a fault, to be honest, but he represented to me this person who their main motivation was communing with the creative spirit. And the other stories I heard about him, besides the epic surviving story, the other stories I heard about him all had to do with just how transcendent, that's usually the word that was used, how transcendent his artistry was, and particularly when he was conducting, that he would be sort of possessed by this creative spirit, consumed by the force of artistry, and people just wanted to be around that. And that was really the main way that his identity was communicated to me, not as like a father or a grandfather, but as an artist. And I think that's really inspiring. I mean, I think it's also complicated. It's inspiring and it's something, but you know, maybe there's also something sort of missing there.
0: Sort of missing things are the very things that Amy has hoped to memorialize in these graphic memoirs, piecing things back together to understand them better, to understand herself better. But apart from capturing her family story on both sides, she also wanted to gain a better sense of her broader Jewish cultural, political, and religious heritage. It was in some measure this latter desire that took her to the opposite side of the world as a young adult. Age 20, she found herself in Israel, her first time outside the United States. The experience was sponsored by the Birthright Israel Foundation. That's an organization that wants to bolster a sense of Jewish identity for young adults of the Jewish diaspora who are found most anywhere in the world, people like Amy.
1: My experience in Israel was really confusing because on the one hand, it was an experience of sort of intense Jewish community that I hadn't had a lot of, which I both wanted and was suspicious of. We all want real community and connection with people who are like us and who have similar histories as us and similar ways of thinking and similar values. But then, you know, as an American, you really value diversity. I think I felt a real tension on that trip. They took us to the Dead Sea, which is really a really intense experience because it's so salty and so full of sulfur that your skin burns and you float and you spread mud all over your body. We climbed Mount Masada at 5 a.m., you know, woke up, spent a night in the desert with Bedouins in Israel and rode camels. And one of the more memorable experiences is we were taken to the desert at night and told to be completely alone. It was very dark and you'd walk away from everyone else. So you couldn't see anyone else. You had your own space and just look up at the sky. And that was a pretty intense experience of, you know, sort of seeing 360 degrees.

0: So, Amy, there you are, out in the desert in Israel, alone at night. You're young. You're in this program that gives you an opportunity to think about your Jewish heritage in the big picture. But it is a program that's probably also promoting the modern-day state of Israel. And for you, for your family, immediate family, these things are more of a backstory. And you're feeling, this comes through quite obviously in Flying Couch, you are feeling conflicted, maybe even a little artificial, you know, about even being there, because you really only have a nominal connection to the place.
1: My personal family history was not connected to Israel. It was connected to Europe and then America. And so I came back from that trip unclear sort of what my role should be as an American Jew from a different part of the world.
0: Did those stars help you out, trying, as you were, a 20-year-old, to situate yourself in the world, taking your bearings on everything? Were the stars good for you? Did they help you?
1: That's a great question. I mean, the stars were an experience of a kind of cosmic. If there's anything in the world that can make you feel a sort of sense of the spiritual wonder of the universe, it is that kind of vision. I do remember that pretty vividly. That experience of the sort of cosmic wonder was not limited to one particular place. And my sense of being who I was, being Jewish, being a person, this sort of history of Jewish people wandering, being exiled from homes, you know, not always knowing where they belong. I think that's a pretty profound feature of my particular Jewishness, is that I am a wandering Jew.
0: If you are a wanderer, the stars can be one thing that's constant. Not just a constant feature, doesn't matter where you are on the globe, they're there, but a source of constant wonder. Earlier, you used the words cosmic wonder, and that kind of gives me a little bit of permission here. I want to stick with whatever transcendent feeling stars bring for so many people. From my religious training, I'm not Jewish. I grew up reading the Bible, the Psalms. I've always loved a few particular astronomical references found there. The psalmist David: "When I consider thy heavens, the moon and the stars, what is man that thou art mindful of him?" Book of Amos: "Seek him who made the seven stars and Orion." So he's talking about, you know, these constellations. He's talking about the Pleiades. He's talking about the stars. The stars are with us.
1: In my first book, the stars are a motif that I used. Based on the stars, or based on the feeling of looking at the stars, swirls and squiggles, and, you know, maybe they even look a little bit like when you close your eyes. So there's this sort of like motif that I was trying to develop. It was something that I would replay in the book when I wanted to communicate a sense of connection beyond myself. It's a very positive motif, as opposed to some of the more negative motifs in my book. Like, for example, bricks, you know, for obvious reasons, were a negative motif, a sense of being closed in and cut off. But the star motif was something that would come in when I was having a moment of creative communion, connection, either to my art or to people. And so I think that that's not so far off base what you're suggesting, that if I'm a wanderer, because, you know, so much of Flying Couch is about my quest for home and the difficulty of finding home and, you know, really being able to feel safe in a particular home for too long. What's stable is the creative act, you know, and that feeling, whatever that feeling is that I was representing through buoyant stars and squiggles, that's the stability, and that's sort of what I'm always looking for in life.
0: Fast forward now. It's 2016, a decade after Amy's Israel trip, and the same year that her graphic memoir Flying Couch landed. That's the volume in which her Bubby, her grandmother, figures so prominently. The life of artists can be very project-based, like musicians, always hoping to line up another gig. You're wrapping one up, you're scrambling for the next. Depending on your success, it might seem a bit of an oxymoron that Amy had found a stable artistic career. But as Amy says, what's stable is the creative act. At any rate, in 2016, Amy's father launched himself into a new project of his own, and Amy would soon be collaborating with him. The project focused on Grandpa Fred Kurzweil, the Viennese maestro, who had owned that Baldwin piano and the Beethoven death mask handed down in the family and hanging on the wall. Oh, now, here's a fascinating footnote for you. The Beethoven mask Amy thought was Fred's face actually looks full and healthy, not emaciated. Probably not made the week of Beethoven's death at all, but probably made much earlier in his life. In other words, a life mask. Teasing out the truth about this family heirloom, it kind of mirrors so many other riddles and ambiguities of Amy's journey. Fred's son, Amy's father and inventor of that piano synthesizer, is Ray Kurzweil. You possibly know of him already. He's an eminent computer scientist connected with Google, a futurist, transhumanist, a theorist who has expounded on something called the singularity, something supposedly barreling down on all the human race that we haven't got time to address here. Ask a passionate futurist, a philosopher, a sci-fi fan about that. Might want to do it quick. Ray's plan for the immediate future was to develop a tech tool to bring his father back, or kind of back. In an interview with NPR, Ray said of his father, Fred, "I missed him, so I created a technology that seemed like talking to him. You could ask him anything, and he would actually answer something similar to what I remember he would have said." Now, this Ray's idea was an AI application long before ChatGPT. In order to make his software plan work, it would be necessary to ingest whatever remains of first-person written material from Fred. This wouldn't be the first artist-scientist collaboration in world history, but Amy was well-suited for working with Ray on this project simply because of her compelling interest in pulling together tantalizing pieces in her puzzle. In the end, her role left her swimming neck deep in a vast sea of documents that Fred had left behind.
1: So with my father, you know, I remember reading in his books this particular plan he had. And then I also remember seeing in a documentary that was made about my father, which is called Transcendent Man, an articulation of this particular plan he had for his father's documents. And then it was really like, oh, wow, my father is actually doing this. Like, what does that mean? That my father was planning to use his father's documents to, in a sense, resurrect his father, creating a chatbot that would use my grandfather's writing and then married with AI, then speak in my grandfather's voice, or at least write in my grandfather's voice.
0: As magical or impossible or almost religious as that may sound, once the gears started turning, Amy realized that her contribution was actually very down-to-earth, hands-on clerical work, a super practical sort of function. And by the way, Ray's tool came to be known as Fredbot, not to be confused with the Fredbot on YouTube, who is known for children's jingles and nursery rhymes. He's no relation at all to the Kurzweils.
1: It was like, oh, we're taking the documents from the storage unit, putting them into a computer, and then a program has been created that is a way of accessing different parts of my grandfather's life, offering different snippets of things that he wrote in response to questions. And it's like a really useful tool. And so I wanted to really understand, like, what is this tool? How is it connected to some of the things that I am already engaged in doing, with kind of the quote-unquote resurrection of the past and the preservation of memory? How is it similar to that? How is it different? How can I compare this to what I'm already doing as a writer and an artist? Is this a new paradigm for memory? As technology gets more sophisticated, will this have its own agency? That's, you know, that those are the farther future questions. But I actually wanted to spend more time with the sort of grounded, practical, like, what is the role of this technology in my life?
0: Forget the old tropes about an artist not being down-to-earth, grounded, practical. She dug in for what must have been endless hours to assist her father in this enterprise, but also just to read with her own eyes original, palpable documents.
1: What I did was I spent a lot of time in these storage units that were housing my grandfather's artifacts, and I found my grandfather's writing, you know, waded through all these different things that were saved, found examples of his writing, and then I did a lot of transcribing of those documents. The text needed to be digitized in order to be married with an algorithm that could then process that language.
0: At some point, you sat down, or your dad sat down, or both of you sat down and started asking Fred questions.
1: Yeah, so I had an experience where I sat down and asked questions of the algorithm. When I would ask a question, I would get an answer, and often I was familiar with the answer because I was involved in transcribing those words. I had come across those words before. Sometimes I remembered that I'd come across those words before. Sometimes the words surprised me. I was also not the only one transcribing documents. And so I should clarify that this chatbot, unlike some chatbots that people might be familiar with today, like ChatGPT, this chatbot was not creating new language. So it was not putting words that were brand new in the voice of Fred. It was selecting something from his archive that he'd already said and presenting it to you as an answer to a question. So for example, you know, what do you love about music? There'd be some answer about, you know, I love the particular answer that I remember is a passage where he talks about the voice and the sort of resonance of the human voice and that being an aspect of music that he's most connected to. You see an old answer in response to a new question, and it helps you think about the original words in a different way, or you're making connections to something that he once said, and you're sort of seeing it in a different light. You know, I asked him, what's the meaning of life? And like, the answers were amazing. They were really moving. He talked about the experience of conducting a chorus, which I think was the meaning of his life. That was something that he loved, is conducting people and voices and bringing them together. And he also had a line about the meaning of what a work of art does, is that it starts by opening you to the life of the creator and it ends by exposing you to yourself. There's also a really simple answer that he gave to the meaning, what's the meaning of life, which is love. So there are these both personal truths for Fred and also larger universal truths that this process of asking questions in this way revealed. It was really creative, and I came to see the experience as a creative tool, you know, more than a kind of resurrection. The creative process is its own kind of resurrection, you know? So it was sort of like the experience helped me demystify the technology and remystify the experience of just being a human being. It was a vehicle through which I was having surprising realizations about my grandfather. And this game I was playing with the chatbot did not exist in a vacuum. You know, it existed alongside these other experiences that I was having with his legacy, which are my childhood memories of, you know, his piano and his artifacts, and my experience asking my father about him, hearing other family members share memories about him. So the game was in the context of other elements of his legacy, and so that made the game meaningful.
0: Whatever this pseudo-resurrection may ultimately have afforded Amy, in her hunger to get to know her deceased grandfather, it was, of course, just AI, completely dependent upon whatever words she or others fed into the system. What would ultimately prove most momentous for her was just having had a chance to be hands-on with those original documents, items that Fred's own hands had produced or touched. There was nothing artificial to these artifacts. They seemed like a concrete way of getting closer to him.
1: The storage unit did have a haunted quality. You asked about if the mask was haunted, and I would say that this experience in the storage unit was probably the most haunted experience I had. And I would characterize, for me, haunting means there's an emotional tenor in my experience that is making me have a certain kind of sense of mystery, sense of awe at what is happening and what's explaining what's happening. So a number of things happened that were very surprising and intense when I went to visit the storage unit.
0: Back near that old Kurzweil home, Amy's father Ray had retained space in this multi-storied facility that we've been talking about for holding his father's things. Amy describes the scene in some detail for us.
1: It it seemed like the place was endless. It had multiple floors, and each floor was a sort of dark maze of these long hallways and sliding doors. They slid from the top down. And there was really no one else around. And it was the kind of place where all the lights were off, but when you walked, the lights would turn on. So there were motion sensor lights, but the lights would keep turning off if you didn't move, you know, in the right way. So, you know, I'm navigating this archive. I have two keys in my hand, and I don't know which one I want to go to first or what's in each place. So I go to the first unit and open the door, big sliding door. And in the middle of the storage unit is what appears to be an old man. And I screamed. I'm not somebody who's ever hallucinated. I don't believe in ghosts. I've never seen a ghost before, but this was so vivid and extreme, and I didn't know what to make of it. Then a few seconds later, I remembered what I was looking at, a lifelike wax figurine of a character named George, who my father had purchased as like a statue that he kept in his office. And this particular storage unit was full of office things from my father's office that he'd recently packed up. And it had George sitting in the middle of the storage unit. So that put me in a mood of, but I was also already in the mood to be scared and to be, you know, sort of believing that what I was seeing was haunted. The second thing that happened that was strange, I think I don't have as much of an explanation for. I went to the other storage unit and opened it, and that one was full of boxes, and I started looking through them, and they had photographs of my grandfather, news clippings, music notes, lecture books, financial records, looking through it. And suddenly this music starts playing, and there was really no one else around. And I never discovered the source of the music. It was just music playing. It was not the kind of music my grandfather would have played, but it wasn't too far off. It was wordless music. It had a kind of soft jazz quality. My grandfather was a classical musician, so he would not have played jazz, but it's not like it was rock or something. You know, it was a kind of ambient music, and I just never figured out where it came from. And it seemed to complement the experience really well. So that was just an interesting sense of kind of something unexplainable in the world creating this experience for me, such that I could really remember it, you know, because I think that kind of those kinds of experiences, if nothing else, are very memorable.
0: On Constant Wonder, we're spending time with writer-cartoonist Amy Kurzweil. She's author and illustrator of two graphic memoirs, Flying Couch and Artificial. They're about her quest to discover her past and maybe in the process come to understand herself better within the fabric of a remarkable family legacy, and to understand more of what she calls the creative spirit. We'll return in a moment to our conversation with Amy. I'm Marcus Smith.
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0: Of all the tangible stuff that I ever pick up, I'm talking about family artifacts now, it's photos. It's always the photos that really have a power to startle me. I get the sense that these people, these relatives, really existed, 100%. And they seemed to be looking right at me.
1: Mm-hmm. I mean, when you think about the kinds of photographs that you might save, especially in decades past when we couldn't save every picture we took, you know, you think about the kinds of things that were saved, there's a certain self-curation happening and a kind of dignity, especially the photographs that I was looking at. So I was looking at high contrast, black and white, dramatic photographs of my grandfather at the piano or conducting or posed as if he was conducting. There were these pictures of him in uniform because he ended up serving in the American Army as a band conductor and served in that capacity as an artist. So there was this real like dignity to what I was encountering. And then later, I mean, it took several trips to the storage unit to sort of get to the inner workings of him, getting to the core of his emotional life, something that's less polished, that's more raw. And that was not what I was encountering at first.
0: Wading through truckloads of old documents for use as Fred Bott fodder, the, you know, the stuff that Fred Bott needed to chew up in order to spit out answers to questions, Amy came across scattered fragments of private diaries. These diaries were her grandfather seemed most willing to show his true self. Diaries, journals, as we all know, those are places where you might find vulnerable expression. They're less put on or curated, as Amy would say. In these diaries, she found ideas that had weighed heavily on Fred's heart. Family, personal matters, of course. Also concerns about his art, the meaning of art, maybe even art as a path to the meaning of it all. Maybe he was becoming demystified for her as she read thoughts such as the following. I'm trying to find a position where I don't feel like a fraud. Or, but since I had no father and a weak mother, I think I'm no good either. Or, if I come home late and she doesn't complain, I feel unloved. If she complains, I want to give up, like a child running away from home. It took patience and a lot of digging for Amy to find these expressions.
1: It was almost like I had to journey to get to that stuff where I was able to find language where he would express his insecurities, his anxieties, his struggles. That was an interesting analogy to getting to know a person, you know, that I started with the kind of superficial, not in a negative way superficial, but just the facade of the person and how they kind of want to curate themselves. And then finally getting to the core of their struggles, going through that journey from surface to inner life.
0: And yes, this is absolutely heartfelt stuff. Historians and biographers rejoice when they find material like these fragments and diaries.
1: He didn't destroy them, so he, I assume, was comfortable with them being found, but they weren't framed in the way like, you know, some of his more official documents or photographs or lectures. They were scattered and loose. There was a lot of room for me to project myself onto that and to sort of feel connected to him. Just lines like, I must love myself before others can love me. This sort of like some kind of pep talking that he would do to himself. He was anxious about his status, which a lot of artists, I think, go through that. Like, how am I measuring up to others? I think also as an artist, you have to work so hard to survive, to stay in people's consciousness, to make a living, you know. Seeing that in him was the most meaningful thing for me because I really related to it.
0: Who was Fred Kurzweil really? Who was Lillian Fenster really? Amy can easily tell you who Bubby is and what she's like today because they can visit and talk.
1: Bubby's great. She's 97. She's been in the country for a long time and done okay and had a middle class life. And she's got a house and she's got couches, dining room tables, and a nice green shag carpet rug. You know, like she wants to protect those things. And she is motivated to do that in ways that are very funny. So putting down these brightly colored beach towels that, in essence, obscure the niceness of the things you have, but of course you're protecting it. I think it slowly started to dawn on me that Bubby's habits were not typical. I mean, of course, everybody's grandparents are quirky, but hers were pretty extreme. And I wanted to understand where those habits came from. I knew it had something to do with her experience as a Holocaust survivor, But putting it all together was really, really meaningful and really clarifying.
0: So draw a comparison with me now. Amy cares deeply about who her grandfather Fred once was. She cares deeply about who Bubby is and was. Having escaped from a horrible situation in World War II, Bubby has no tangible record or document, memento, no artifact from that earlier life. In Fred's situation, there remains copious documentation from his life, both before and after immigration. But he's not alive. For Amy, both sides of her family's story are characterized by missing, disorienting gaps. Things just slip away. Given the steady march of time, this war generation is slipping from us right now, too. I think Amy is the type of person who is listening, as it were, for the past to speak. With Fred, music recordings of his fingers flying over the piano keyboard, those remain. But since his death in 1970, only figuratively through Fredbot has Fred ever spoken. And that comes in reconfigured letters, words, and paragraphs on a computer screen, but never making a peep.
1: I think there's still a central mystery to me about Fred that won't ever completely close. I just had an experience recently where I was presenting for my book at my former grad school in New York, and my dad's cousin was there. This man's father was Fred's brother. And I was giving this presentation about the book. My father's cousin raises his hand and he's like, I just have to share this story. So it's like, this is not a question, it's a comment, but you know, you're always a little nervous when that happens. But he started telling the story about how he remembers these holiday experiences with Fred and the family, and how everyone would get together and play the piano, and Fred would be the last one to play the piano. And when it was his turn, you know, everyone's listening attentively. And what my father's cousin remembered is that Fred made this sound when he played the piano. He just started humming. Like, he was so into what he was doing. It was so sort of intensely absorbed that his body would vibrate and this like sound would come out of him. And that really struck my father's cousin. And he just told that story to everyone. It was the first time I'd heard it. And I was just like, wow, I'm still having experiences where I'm just like shocked by something. For some reason that shocked me because I've never heard my grandfather's voice. I don't know what his voice sounds like. The fact that he like had like a vibration that I can't access, that I'll never be able to access. It just felt like that humming was like such a perfect example of something that I will never be able to experience. Maybe the project has been a kind of like coming to terms with what's actually lost. And like that humming sound, you know, is lost. I think the question of what that is and where it's gone is the sort of universal spiritual question. Focusing on Fred was, I think, a way of focusing on other characters in my life, like my partner and my father. And, you know, with the chatbot project, my father and I had something that we could focus on together, communicating in real time. So I think that connection to the past sort of like loops back around into the present. And I can say with certainty that that has come to be true. I feel a lot closer to my father because of projects that we work on together. And this is, you know, this is one of them, but it's a pretty big one. It's been really successful in that sense.
0: Thanks to Amy for the time that she has spent with us. Amy Kurzweil is a professional cartoonist. Her work appears regularly in The New Yorker, and she's writer and artist for two graphic memoirs, Flying Couch and the second titled Artificial, A Love Story. This episode of the Constant Wonder podcast was produced with assistance from Lydia McElroy, Tenery Taylor, and Eric Schultzke. Sound design was by James Call. I'm Marcus Smith. Constant Wonder is a production of BYU Radio.
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16: Off to this. BBC News with Emily Thomas. The head of the World Health Organization says he's deeply concerned by the speed and scale of the Ebola epidemic in Central Africa. Tedros Adhanom Ghebreyesus pointed to cases being reported in urban areas, including Kampala in Uganda and Goma in eastern Congo. Dr. Tedros confirmed there'd been more than 130 suspected deaths and more than 500 cases.
17: This epidemic is caused by Bundibujo virus, a species of Ebola virus for which there are no vaccines or therapeutics. In the absence of a vaccine, there are many other measures countries, of course, can take to stop the spread of this virus and save lives, even without medical countermeasures, including risk communication and community engagement.
16: Hours before the Russian leader arrives in Beijing, the Chinese Foreign Ministry has denied reports that President Xi Jinping told Donald Trump last week that Vladimir Putin might yet regret invading Ukraine. A ministry spokesman described the report in the Financial Times as entirely fabricated. A nationwide transport strike in Kenya, called because of a steep rise in petrol and diesel prices, has just been suspended. The government said it was holding more talks with representatives of transport operators. Earlier, protesters set up burning barricades for a second day with riot police deployed in some areas. And Soy was on the streets of Nairobi.
18: It looks like it's getting a bit busier than it was yesterday, that people have been resorting to different modes of transport now that the public transport vehicles are keeping away from the roads because of that strike. Many of them joining the strike, but others also fearful that they might be attacked if they show up on the roads. Local media reporting that the strike continues. People have been trekking to work, and I see a lot more private vehicles today on the road, but people obviously being very cautious after a vehicle was burned yesterday when it tried to go on the road.
16: Opposition parties in India have criticised the government for raising fuel prices for the second time in a week. The increase of less than 1 rupee is smaller than the one announced on Friday, but there are concerns about inflation. Here's Ambarasaneta Rajan.
19: The government says the hikes are necessary to cover the cost of the surge in international fuel prices due to Middle East tensions, and state fuel retailers were suffering losses. A resident in Chandigarh city said fuel prices should not be hiked further. India is one of the last of the major economies to approve a rise in energy prices, which will be felt by everyone from commuters to traders. The government of Narendra Modi has urged Indians to limit their travel to save fuel.
12: 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I'm your host, Sam Payne. And today we've got a Quentin Manning Detective for Justice mystery for you. 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
20: You're going to love today's episode. 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
21: Now here is episode 3, The Case of the Confiscated Cards, Part 1. Let's go.
22: The name is Manning. Quentin Manning, Detective for Justice. If you listened to The Case of the Flattened Tires, you know a little bit about me. My assistant, Sam Turnquist, wonders if there are any cases to be solved at Marlowe Middle School. There are. Like the one we found one morning while we waited for the school doors to open.
23: Hey, Chief, what's up?
22: Just keeping my eyes open, Sam. A detective for justice is always aware of his surroundings. I've got my eyes on the Burmick twins.
23: Well, at least we know they aren't deflating tires.
22: You'll notice they're both wearing Lodestar 514 sneakers. I'm sure it was them. It looks like they're up to something.
24: All right, everyone. Inside. Let's go. On the double.
23: Uh-oh. There's Mr. Clacker, the vice principal in charge of discipline. Better head inside.
22: Let's see what's going on with the Burmicks.
23: No, we gotta go. No. Quentin!
25: Come on. Please. You said you'd give them back. Come on.
26: We will.
27: Right now.
26: In a second.
25: Or two.
28: I need them now.
26: Just a second.
29: Or three.
23: It's Invader cards. Forget it.
25: What?
23: You know, Invader cards. Everyone's collecting them. Kids are always fighting over them.
22: That's ridiculous. Fighting over cards. I think we should intervene.
23: What? No. Leave the Burmich alone. Oh, no. Here comes Mr. Clacker, vice principal in charge of discipline. Let's go.
22: We're just observing.
23: Bad idea.
25: Give them back.
26: How come?
23: Yeah, how come?
25: They're mine.
26: Just a minute.
23: Or another minute.
30: What's going on, boys?
26: Nothing, Mr. Clacker. Nothing at all.
25: They have my invader cards. I let him see them, and now he won't give them back.
30: Trading cards? You know the rule. No trading cards in school. And this fighting is exactly why. Mr. Burmick, may I have them, please?
26: Sure, Mr. Clacker. Here you go.
31: You can have them.
25: But they're mine.
30: I guess you'll learn a lesson. Everyone to their homerooms.
26: So long, gentlemen. Goodbye.
23: Well, that's a bummer.
25: Oh, man. I'm in so much trouble. I borrowed them from my little brother, and I promised I would bring them back. Some of those cards are really valuable.
22: How can a little piece of cardboard be valuable?
23: Well, a $1,000 bill is just a little piece of paper.
22: Immaterial.
25: My mom is gonna kill me.
23: Really?
22: I promise you she won't kill you. Because we're going to get the cards back.
23: You are? How are we gonna do that? Mr. Clacker, vice principal in charge of discipline, has them.
22: Billy, you head on to class and don't worry about a thing. Quentin Manning, Detective for Justice, will handle this.
23: Really?
22: They're as good as in your hands. And when you do, we'll have your cards.
23: We?
25: Wow, thanks. Thanks a million. I'll see you later.
22: It's nice to see how our work can make someone feel better.
23: Quentin, I'm missing something. How do we get the cards back?
22: We just ask Mr. Clacker. I'm sure he'll listen to us. He's a reasonable adult.
23: Mr. Clacker, vice principal in charge of discipline, is not a reasonable adult.
22: Sam, your problem is that you don't trust in people's better nature. When people really understand the situation, they do the right thing. We just have to explain it to Mr. Clacker.
23: Mr. Clacker, vice principal in charge of discipline, will eat us alive if we try to talk with him.
22: There you go again with the hyperbole. And there's no reason to say his title every time you say his name.
23: There you go again with your ridiculous words. And it's who he is. Mr. Clacker, vice principal in charge of discipline.
22: Meet me at his office right before third period.
23: I don't want to do the right thing. I want to live.
22: It's hard to do good detective work when you have a recalcitrant assistant. He is at least dutiful, because he was there waiting for me in front of Mr. Clacker's office right before third period.
23: Quentin, let's hurry. We're going to be late for class.
22: No problem. We'll just get the cards for Mr. Clacker and get to class.
23: I figure you're better at talking, so there's no point in me being here. I'll just wish you good luck and head off to English and tell Mrs. Turbot you'll be along in a minute.
22: Sam, I need you to come with me.
23: How come?
22: So you can watch me in action. And in case I need a witness.
23: A witness?
22: Let's go. This will only take a minute.
23: Okay.
22: Hello, Mrs. Furble. We're here to see Mr. Clacker.
32: Do you have an appointment?
22: No. It'll only take a second. Let's go, Sam.
32: Wait, boys. You can't just...
0: Hello, Mr. Clacker.
30: What are you doing here?
0: Ah, yes. Glad you asked. We'd like...
30: What makes you think you can barge in my office? What are your names?
0: I'm Quentin Manning, and this is my assistant, Sam Turnquist.
30: Assistant?
23: I can leave at any time.
0: Perhaps you'll remember we were there this morning when the unfortunate incident with the Invader trading cards occurred.
30: What?
0: You confiscated the Invader cards from the Burmick twins. The cards that happened to be sitting right there on your desk. You quite innocently misread the situation. In fact, they belong to Billy Rockwell, and he'll be in trouble with his mother if he doesn't bring them back. I can assure you he's learned his lesson. So I think you'll agree with me that the best thing to do would be to return Billy's cards to him. In this way, a lesson is learned and justice is served.
30: You have got to be kidding.
0: I don't kid about matters of justice.
30: I'll say this again. You have got to be kidding.
0: No, I really wasn't kidding.
23: I think maybe he was kidding.
30: I don't like jokes.
23: Right. Our mistake. So we'll just be going.
30: I think that's a good idea.
0: Of course. We don't want to be late for class. If it's easier for you, I'll take the cards and give them to Billy for you.
30: I don't think so.
0: Okay, fine. If you prefer, I'll just tell him he can come pick them up at the end of the day.
30: Out!
23: Sure. Mr. Clacker, vice principal in charge of discipline.
30: Now!
0: One more thing. Mr. Clacker, do you think you might write us a hall pass? Mrs. Turbot will appreciate some documentation to explain our tardiness.
30: Out!
0: Well, that didn't go as anticipated.
23: It went really well. We got out alive. We'll just have to tell Billy we're sorry.
0: No. There's still more we can do.
23: What?
0: We'll just have to take them back. I hate to do it, but we're forced to.
23: What do you mean? He has them. He said no. Case closed.
0: Sam, the case is not closed. Deke Benchley would never close a case after having one setback.
23: Deke Benchley is fictional. I'm not. Mr. Clacker, vice principal in charge of discipline, is the law, so we're done. Let's go to class.
0: Mr. Clacker may be in charge of school discipline, but there is a higher law, and that is the law of justice. Meet me after school by the cafeteria door.
23: But what about my bus?
0: Sam, we promised Billy we'd get his cards back, and I already have a plan.
23: What is it?
0: I'll tell you later. I'm sure we'll be rewarded for our efforts.
23: Really? A reward? Food?
0: Maybe.
23: What kind of food?
0: Don't get bogged down in details. I promise you, when we solve this case, I'll make sure there's some food. See you after school.
23: Okay. I hope it's food I like tater tots or cheese curls. I wish I had the ReadyMart gift card with me. We could use it.
0: I ignored my assistant's concern about his next meal. Sam and I met at the appointed hour after school. Hi, Sam. We'll just wait here for the office to empty out a little.
23: I hope your plan is a good one. Some of our other plans haven't worked out so well.
0: This is a simple one. We wait until people leave, and then we go into Mr. Clacker's office and get the cards.
23: What? No, we can't steal the cards.
0: It's not stealing if it doesn't rightfully belong to the person who has them in their possession. We're merely righting a wrong.
23: What would be wrong is for Mr. Clacker, vice principal in charge of discipline, to catch us and lock us in this closet of punishment.
0: Closet of punishment?
23: That's what people call it. Children are left there for days.
0: That is ridiculous.
23: That's what I've heard. This is a bad idea.
0: Sam, look, you agreed to be assistant detective. We're trying to help some poor kid who's really going to get into trouble. Do you want to help right or wrong or not?
23: I guess, but...
0: And like I said, there will be a reward.
23: Where are we going to get the food?
0: Do you have any money?
23: $3 left from my lunch money.
0: I've got a dollar. After we bring the cards back to Billy, we'll stop at ReadyMart for a snack.
23: A snack? Great. But wait, we're just spending my money.
0: I'll pay you back.
23: Promise?
0: Deke Benchley always keeps his word.

0: done.
1: Why not? We got what we came for. Let's get out now. What if Mr. Clacker, vice principal in charge of discipline, is still in the building?
0: We have to disguise our theft. We'll move things around in the office, like Mrs. Plum came in and straightened stuff out. So if he notices the cards are missing, he'll think maybe she threw them out or something.
1: Wow, that's a pretty good idea.
0: Deke Benchley, number 32, the case of the sinister scientist. Deke Benchley dresses up as a janitor and rearranges everything in the laboratory. Go into his little bathroom there, get some towels, soak them, and put some soap on them. We'll wash off his desk after we move things around.
1: What for?
0: The smell of the soap will have a subliminal effect.
1: Submarinable?
0: Subliminal. Unconscious.
1: Here you go again, using unnecessary words.
0: I'll rearrange some chairs and books. Go get some wet soapy towels.
1: This soap is pink. You're right. It does smell clean.
0: Just wash off the desk while I rearrange the things on this bookshelf.
1: Maybe a little more soap, so it smells even better. There.
0: Get to work. We need to get out of here.
1: Okay. Just a few swipes.
0: Make sure it's wiped clean.
1: Just a little scrubbing. Wow. It's making bubbles.
0: Almost finished over here.
1: Wow, it's streaking.
0: Just wipe it all off.
1: I think I might have used a little too much soap.
0: What are you doing?
1: I'm trying to get all the soap off.
0: It's all over the desk.
1: I just did what you told me.
0: Not that much soap.
1: I didn't know.
0: Quick, get some more towels.
1: I'll get the whole roll.
0: Wait. Listen.
1: What?
0: Someone's in the outer office.
1: We're gonna get caught.
0: Quick. In the closet.
1: Not the closet of punishment. That's where the bodies are.
0: Right now.
1: It's dark. I don't like the dark.
0: Do you have the cards?
1: What?
0: The cards. I gave you the cards. Where are they?
1: I think I might have left them on the sink.
0: No.
1: Yes.
0: Wait. Somebody's coming. Adopt the posture of invisibility.
1: The what?
0: Deke Benchley does it in emergencies. He learned it from a Zen master in Kyoto. Steal your mind and people won't notice you. They'll look right through you.
1: We're in a closet. No one knows we're here.
0: Shh! Posture of invisibility. Steal the mind.
2: Heck? Oh, he wiped hand soap all over the desk? What was he thinking? And he left the water running.
0: It's Sydney's mom, Mrs. Plum.
2: I'll finish the cafeteria first and come back here.
1: That was close. Let's get out of here. Open the door.
0: There's something wrong with the doorknob.
1: There can't be. I can't breathe. I can smell the bodies.
0: The doorknob doesn't turn. It must be broken.
1: I'm going to die in the closet of punishment.
0: No, you're not. We'll get out somehow.
1: I knew there were bodies in here. Where are the bodies?
0: My assistant detective had lost his composure. That sometimes happens with assistants. We were in a bit of a fix, and it would only become more dangerous.
1: Quentin, his jacket is here in the closet of punishment. He's going to find us.
0: Shh! Posture of invisibility.
1: I'm not invisible!
0: Until next time, this is your humble servant, Quentin Manning, Detective for Justice. Trapped in a closet.
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6: Especially where art is concerned, there is this idea or assumption that it should look easy or effortless. 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
3: You know, Quentin and Sam have sure made a real mess out of things in Mr. Clacker's office. I hope they can get out of this one.
2: Well, I do too. Here's today's episode, The Case of the Confiscated Cards, Part 2. Let's go!
4: The name is Manning. Quentin Manning, Detective for Justice. Maybe you remember that the last episode ended with me and my assistant detective, Sam Turnquist, accidentally locked in the closet of Mr. Clacker, vice principal in charge of discipline. We needed to find a way out, get the Invader trading cards we had promised to return to Billy Rockwell, and celebrate our success. Just how that would all happen wasn't quite clear. We'll return to the scene of the crime.
5: It's getting worse and worse. There's less and less air. I see my life passing before my eyes.
6: Calm down. This is no time for claustrophobia.
5: Closet phobia is exactly what I have.
6: Claustrophobia. The fear of being trapped in a small space.
5: They're both the same. We're suffocating. I don't like the dark. My asthma's acting up. I don't have my inhaler.
6: Anything else wrong?
5: I'm starving. I'm missing my afternoon snack. Mr. Clacker will find us in here and lock us in again. My grandmother says trouble comes in threes, so it's sure to happen. It's hard to imagine things getting
6: Sam,
5: much...
6: Sam, stop it!
5: I'm sorry. I can't help it.
6: I'm sorry I yelled.
5: That's all right.
6: You won't suffocate.
5: No, but I might run out of air.
6: Here's the plan. When Mrs. Plum comes back, we'll pound on the door so she'll let us out.
5: What if she tells Mr. Clacker, vice principal in charge of discipline?
6: Maybe she won't. Maybe she'll think Mr. Clacker put us in here.
5: Why would she think that?
6: Well, we wouldn't say that he put us in here, but she might guess it, depending on what we say.
5: What if she doesn't believe us?
6: When we get out, just let me do the talking.
5: Okay. You're good at talking. When do you think she'll come back?
6: I don't know.
5: We'll never get out. We'll die.
6: Sam, just think of the great time we'll have at the Super Ready Mart after we've solved the case.
5: Can we use the gift card we found in the dumpster? $50 of treats?
6: No, Sam. We'll save that for another day. But don't worry, we'll get whatever we want to eat and eat until we're stuffed. We'll buy so many snacks, the man who runs the store will want to give us more as a bonus.
5: Do you think so?
6: I'm sure of it.
5: That makes me feel better.
6: Wait, listen. Someone's coming.
5: Okay, let's knock.
6: No, not yet. Adopt the posture of invisibility.
5: Not again.
6: Shh! Posture of invisibility. Still the mind.
7: Great Caesar's ghost. What on earth?
5: It's Mr. Clacker! Vice principal in charge of discipline.
7: Who made this mess? What did Plum do in here?
8: Mr. Clacker.
7: Mrs. Plum.
8: Maybe you can explain this.
7: I hope you're happy.
8: I'm not happy. Not at all.
7: Neither am I. Is this how you clean up?
8: I haven't had a chance since you made such a big mess.
7: Me? You left this desk a disaster area.
8: It's no such thing. If you're gonna clean your desk, you might not want to use hand soap.
7: I'm not the one who cleans the offices around here.
8: Evidently. It's nice you did try to clean up whatever mess you made. Even if you did leave the sink running and full of sopping wet Invader cards.
7: I didn't clean up. Didn't you do this?
8: No. If it wasn't you, who was it?
7: I have no idea. I forgot to get my jacket and came back to find this mess.
5: Quentin, his jacket is here in the closet of punishment. He's going to find us.
6: Shh! Posture of invisibility!
5: I'm not invisible!
7: I'll just get my jacket and leave you to this.
5: Oh, no.
7: The door is stuck.
8: Maybe it's locked.
7: I don't think so.
8: I don't have my keys with me. Don't you have a set?
7: They're in the bottom file drawer on my desk. The one on the right. Get them for me.
8: Please?
7: Please.
8: Okay, since you asked so nicely.
7: Thanks.
5: Oh, no.
6: Freeze! Posture! Invisibility!
7: The lock is jammed. It won't open.
8: Hey, what's this in the bottom of the drawer?
7: Just some donuts I had.
8: Almost 2 dozen donuts.
7: That many?
8: Looks a lot like the boxes of donuts that keep mysteriously disappearing from the teacher's room.
7: Really? I hadn't heard about that.
8: Exactly like them, in fact.
7: It sounds like I'm being accused of taking donuts from the teacher's room, which is a preposterous idea.
8: And all just tell the teachers that you've been getting your own boxes of donuts that look exactly like theirs?
7: Look, if you're going to get so upset about it, just take the box and put them in the teacher's room.
8: They're stale now.
5: He stole the donuts.
6: Shh.
7: What was that? Did you hear someone?
8: Don't change the subject. Do you think the teachers would like stale donuts tomorrow morning? Or maybe they'd rather have a brand new batch of fresh ones.
7: Why should I do that?
8: So I don't have to say anything.
7: This is blackmail. I didn't even admit to stealing anything.
8: And I won't say you did. If you bring in a box of donuts tomorrow.
7: I'm happy to bring in donuts, but I'm not saying I took these. And I won't be threatened. I'll remind you that I am part of the administration of the school, the vice principal in charge of discipline.
8: Of course, Mr. Clacker, vice principal in charge of discipline! I would never point a finger at anyone who brings donuts to the teachers every week.
7: Every week? I said tomorrow!
8: The teachers will appreciate your generosity. Why don't you try the key now?
7: They won't. Yeah, fine. I'll get my jacket. And you finish cleaning up. Confound it. They don't work. And I heard something again. There's something going on here.
8: Honestly. Let me try. Well, your key doesn't work. Looks like you bent it. Well, we'll have to get a set of master keys. Come with me and I'll give them to you.
7: I swear I heard something. There's something in the closet.
8: Maybe it's a child you stuck in there. Some kids think you do that.
7: I have never put a child in the closet.
8: And you've never taken a donut from the teacher's room. Let's go to my office.
6: We're safe. Oh, that was close.
9: We're not safe. We're still trapped.
6: The posture of invisibility worked.
9: They didn't see us because they didn't open the door.
6: Immaterial. We're safe.
9: No, we're not. We'll die in here. I'll never see my grandmother again. I never thought it would end like this.
4: Nothing has ended.
9: Yes, it has. It's the end of the world. Tomorrow they'll find our bodies.
4: Unfortunately, it sounded like Mrs. Plum found the cards and they were ruined. I wish you had taken better care of them.
9: I don't care about invader cards anymore. I never want to see invader cards again.
10: Hello? Is someone in here?
9: Help! Is that someone? Anyone!
4: Shh! Wait until we know who it is.
9: I don't care who it is.
10: Where are you?
9: In the closet of punishment!
6: In the closet. Please open it up. We seem to be locked in.
10: Lucky I've got these keys.
11: I don't believe it.
6: Oh, hello. It's you.
9: Sydney, you saved our lives.
6: Not exactly, but we do appreciate your opening the door.
11: What are you guys doing in here?
9: Dying.
6: We were on an assignment.
11: Homework?
6: No, another kind.
11: Wait, don't tell me. This is another one of your detective things.
6: No, I wouldn't call it a thing. We were in the process of recovering stolen property to return to the rightful owner.
11: In the closet? Did Mr. Clacker lock you in here or something?
6: Something like that.
9: No, we locked ourselves in.
6: Sam, and might I ask what you're doing here?
11: Helping my mom. I heard someone moaning, so I came in here.
6: That's very considerate. We'll just be going.
9: Sydney, you're very good at saving people. Are you sure you wouldn't like to be a detective with us?
6: Sam!
11: No thanks. You guys should leave now before you have to explain to my mom what you're doing in here. See you tomorrow.
9: Bye, Sydney. Thanks. She's very helpful and smart.
6: Whatever. Let's walk home.
9: Okay, we can walk to the Super Ready Mart together, have a reward, and then split up from there.
6: Okay, we'll go to the Ready Mart.
9: Great.
6: But we're not buying snacks. We're buying invader cards.
9: I don't want invader cards. I never want to see invader cards again. And I know you don't want them.
6: We're not buying them for us. We're buying them for Billy Rockwell.
9: Why would we do that? I'm sorry he lost his cards. But like my grandmother says, life isn't fair.
6: Sam, if you hadn't left them on the sink, they wouldn't have been destroyed. It's our fault they were destroyed, so we should replace them. We'll just have to use our money.
9: You mean my money?
6: I'll pay you back. I'm the head detective, so I'll take full responsibility. It's the right thing to do.
9: Oh, I hate doing the right thing. No one told me being a detective meant you had to do the right thing and then starve to death.
6: You're not starving.
9: Yes, I am.
6: Despite my assistants complaining, we visited the Ready Mart and had just enough money to buy 5 packs of invader cards.
4: When we got to Billy's house and gave him the cards, he was one happy sixth grader.
12: Thanks, you guys. This is even better. You saved my life.
9: We ruined mine.
4: I headed home intent on writing to Rip Sturgeon about our latest case. And when I got home, I found my father waiting for me.
13: Quentin.
4: Hi, Dad.
13: Spectacular news. I repaired your computer with parts from another computer.
4: Really? Great!
13: Yes. Problem solved.
4: What computer?
13: I borrowed some unnecessary pieces from one at the library. What a public service they provide.
4: Dad!
13: No worries. I'll replace them before anyone notices. Look, here it is. Your computer.
4: It looks like a vacuum cleaner.
13: Yes, actually, a leaf blower. I borrowed a piece or two from your mother's equipment. Better not to tell her.
4: Oh, Dad.
13: Let's fire it up. I'll just yank on the cord here. The choke. I forgot the choke. Too much fuel. No shut-off. Fire extinguisher. Lesson learned. I'll never use an internal combustion engine as a power source again.
4: Oh, Dad. So, I wrote my letter to Rip Sturgeon with pen and paper, telling him about the case, the surprise discovery of the stolen donuts, and concluded with the stated desire that he might finally write me back. And again, asked him why Marigold DeWitt's name was misspelled. The case was closed, but I was not content. The Burmix went unpunished, and I knew they would continue their reign of terror. A detective for justice never rests. Until next time, I remain your humble servant, Quentin Manning.
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2: Thanks for joining us for an hour of storytelling. Now we're going to bring you a couple of Hans Christian Andersen stories. Hans Christian Andersen, of course, the well-known Danish writer and teller of stories, most famous perhaps for The Little Mermaid or The Ugly Duckling, or maybe you've got a favorite Hans Christian Andersen story. The teller that you'll hear is Randall McGee. Randall dresses and performs as Hans Christian Andersen on stages before audiences all over the country, all over the world. And this is a lesser-known story called The Swine Herd. Randall McGee on the Appleseed.

0: Hello again.
1: How did I come to write so many wonderful stories, you ask? Well, it all started when I was a child. My family was very poor, and I had few friends. So my father and grandmother would entertain me by telling me such wonderful stories about princesses and trolls and genies from lamps. I would often imagine that I was in the story as a soldier or a handsome prince. Can you imagine a poor prince? Well, I have just such a tale. There was once a handsome, happy prince who was poor, as princes go. He had a kingdom, and though it wasn't very big, it was beautiful. Now, it was rather bold of him to ask the emperor's daughter to marry him, but he was a young man with spirit. And any one of 100 princesses would have said,
2: "Oh, yes, thank you very much."
1: But we shall see what the emperor's daughter did. On the grave of the prince's mother, there grew a magic rose bush. Every 5 years, it would grow one perfect rose. Anyone with a good soul would be filled with joy when they saw it, and when they smelled its perfume, they would forget all their sorrows. The prince also had an enchanted nightingale, a wonderful bird that had all the beautiful sounds of the world hidden in its tiny throat. Listening to it would remind one of the person they loved. These treasures he packed in silver boxes and sent by messenger to the emperor's daughter with his sweet offer of marriage. The messenger arrived at the palace of the emperor with his presents wrapped in silk bows. The princess and her ladies-in-waiting were playing at having a tea party, for that was all the princess knew how to play. The ladies-in-waiting are the ladies that wait on the princess. I do not know what they wait for. They just wait for something. When the princess saw the packages, she clapped her hands and said to her father and the ladies-in-waiting,
2: "Oh, I hope it is jewelry, or maybe a furry little kitten." "Jewels or a furry little kitten," agreed the ladies-in-waiting, for they said little on their own.
3: "My daughter, behold, what a beautiful rose," declared the emperor. "And what a lovely smell. I feel so much happier."
2: "It is nicely made," cooed the princess. "Is it glass or silk?"
3: "It is not made," said his majesty. "It is real."
2: "Oh, fiddle!" cried the princess. "Oh, fiddle!" echoed the ladies-in-waiting. "What do I care for an ordinary rose? Take it away," the princess pouted. "Take it away," said the ladies-in-waiting to the messenger.
3: "Now, dear, let us see what the other present is before we get so upset," admonished the emperor.
1: He opened the box. Immediately, the nightingale started to sing as if all the music in the world was bursting from its throat. Only much prettier than that, of course.
3: "Ah, it is a nightingale. Its song reminds me of the singing of your dear departed mother." The emperor started to cry.
2: "What a wonderful music box," exclaimed the princess. "Where do you wind it up?"
3: "It is a real bird," sobbed the emperor.
2: "Oh, fiddle!"
1: the haughty princess cried.
2: "Oh, fiddle!" echoed the ladies-in-waiting. "Who wants a pet bird? You always have to feed it and clean up after it. Let it go, and tell the prince who sent it I never want to see him."
1: The prince was very disappointed when his messenger returned with the news from the palace. He wanted to see who this princess was who refused his treasures and proposal. However, he could not just walk in and say, "How do you do, your spoiledness?" Oh, no! So he took off his royal robes and put on ragged clothes. He dirtied his face and hands with brown and black shoe polish. He even put some shoe polish on his teeth. And it was as a dirty beggar that he walked right up to the palace door and knocked. Boom, boom, boom. The emperor himself answered.
3: "Ew! What do you want?" asked the emperor.
2: "If it please your highness, I seek a job in the castle," said the dirty beggar.
3: "All duties are taken, except perhaps for someone to tend the pigs."
2: "May I be your swineherd, then?" asked the beggar.
3: "Very well. Off with you now, to the barn."
1: That night, in the barn where he slept, the swineherd made a wonderful pot with little bells that played music as it boiled.
0: Do, do, do, do, do, do, do, do, do.
1: Like that. It had a bit of magic in it also, so that if you smelled the steam that came off of the pot, you could tell what people were having for dinner in other houses. Now that is quite a trick, eh? Well, the next day, the princess and her ladies-in-waiting heard the music as they walked nearby.
0: Do, do, do, do, do, do, do, do, do.
2: "I know that song," said the princess. "I can play it on the piano with 2 fingers. That must be a cultured swineherd."
1: "Cultured swineherd," echoed the ladies-in-waiting.
2: "Ask him what he wants for the pot," said the princess. So one of the ladies-in-waiting walked over and asked, "O swineherd, what do you want for that pot? The princess requests it."
1: "Well, I want 10 kisses from the princess," said the swineherd.
2: "Are you mad?" She ran back to the princess.
4: "Well, what does he want?"
2: "Oh, I cannot tell you."
4: "You must tell me. I am the princess."
1: So the lady-in-waiting whispered to the princess.
2: "Is he mad?" yelled the princess. And she stormed over to the swineherd.
4: "You are a very naughty swineherd. You may get a kiss from the lady-in-waiting."
2: "Ew, I don't want to kiss him," wailed the lady-in-waiting.
4: "You will if I command it," declared the princess.
1: "No, no, no. It's you or no one, and I'll keep the silly pot," said the swineherd.
4: "Oh, I do want that pot. Very well. Ladies-in-waiting, stand around and spread out your dresses so that no one can see me kiss a dirty swineherd."
1: So the ladies-in-waiting, they gathered around in a circle and they spread wide their dresses so that no one could see. And they started counting kisses.
4: 1, 2, 3...
1: And so on. Thus the swineherd got his kisses, and the princess got her pot. She and her ladies-in-waiting played with it for hours, listening to the music,
0: do, do, do, do, do, do,
1: and smelling what different families were having for dinner. However, while they played that night, the swineherd created a wondrous rattle. When you shook it, it would play lively Danish polkas and waltzes. The next day, the swineherd played the rattle as he watched his pigs. The princess heard the music as she and her ladies-in-waiting walked nearby.
4: "Ah! What lovely dance music," cooed the princess.
2: "Lovely dance music,"
4: echoed the ladies-in-waiting.
2: Go ask the swineherd what he wants for the rattle, and he shall not get what he got yesterday.
4: The lady-in-waiting went up to the swineherd and asked,
2: What do you want for the rattle?
4: I want 100 kisses from the princess, he said.
2: Are you crazy? Yelled the lady-in-waiting, and she ran back to the princess. Well, what does he want for the rattle? Oh, I cannot tell you, but you must tell me. So she whispered, Is he crazy? Yelled the princess. You are a terrible swineherd. You may take your kisses from the ladies-in-waiting.
5: Oh, we don't want to kiss him, they all cried.
2: I am the emperor's daughter, and if I can kiss him, then you can get it.
4: No. Only kisses from the princess, or I keep the silly rattle, declared the swineherd.
2: Well, father said we must support the arts, said the princess. Very well. Now, gather around us and spread out your dresses so that no one can see me kiss a dirty swineherd. And do keep count so that he gets no more than he asks.
4: So the ladies-in-waiting gathered around in a circle and they spread out their dresses and they started counting kisses.
2: 1, 2, 3...
4: And so on and so on. The emperor had just stepped out on his balcony to admire the morning. I wonder what is going on down there by the pigsty. I think I shall go see what those curls are up to. And off he went. He snuck through the garden and tiptoed through the tulips until he was right behind them. The ladies-in-waiting were so busy counting kisses that they did not see the emperor approach.
2: 84, 85, 80...
3: What is going on here? Bellowed the emperor. Ew! No daughter of mine would kiss a dirty swineherd. Out of my palace, both of you! He took off his slipper and swatted the ladies-in-waiting out of his way, and then he chased the princess and the swineherd off of his land. The princess and the swineherd walked down the road for a long time, with the princess whining and sobbing. When it started to rain, she wailed,
2: Oh, poor me! I wish I had married that prince that sent me the rose and the bird. Then I wouldn't be stuck out here with a dirty swineherd. Oh, I'm so unhappy.
4: The swineherd stepped behind a tree and removed his ragged clothes and put on his royal robes. He cleaned his face and hands and his teeth. He took off the tattered hat and replaced it with his crown. And so it was as the prince that he stood before her. I am the poor prince whose sweet proposal and dearest treasures you did not want. But you would kiss a dirty swineherd for a few silly toys. You get what you deserve. Farewell. The prince went into his castle and locked the door. He left the cold-hearted princess outside, crying in the rain. I know she is crying there still, for I went to visit the prince just last week, and she was outside the castle, crying and humming to herself, Do-do-do-do-do-do-do-do-do. And if you don't believe me, you can go there yourself. Well, she got only what she deserved. She was born of royal parents, but she was not a true princess. I have met many royal and noble families,
1: But it is not easy to find a true princess, and even harder to recognize one when you see her.
6: Randall McGee with The Swineherd, a story by Hans Christian Andersen. And we'll finish out our hour today with a Hans Christian Andersen story told for you by Diane Volkstein. Diane was a New York storyteller, an integral part of the storytelling revival that happened in the United States beginning in the 70s. You've heard this story. It's called The Emperor's New Clothes.
7: The Emperor's New Clothes. Many years ago, there lived an emperor who was so fond of new clothes, he spent all his money on them. He didn't care about the park or the army or going to the theater, except if it was an opportunity to show off his new clothes. If you would ask about a king and where he was, usually it would be said he's in his council chamber, discussing. If you asked about this emperor and where he was, it was always said he's in his dressing room, dressing. It was a lively city where the emperor lived. Visitors were always coming and going, and one day, two swindlers came. They said they were weavers and could weave the most marvelous material imaginable. Not only were the colors and design beautiful, but it had the particular quality that if you were not fit for your job or hopelessly stupid, you would not be able to see it. I say, they must be wonderful clothes, thought the emperor, and he gave the swindlers a large sum of money to start work. They took the money and put it in their pockets while they set up empty looms and pretended to be weaving. Well now, thought the emperor, I wonder how they're getting on. Then he remembered the particular quality of the material. If you were stupid or not fit for your position, you would not be able to see it. Oh, of course he wasn't worried about himself. He was very confident. He was the emperor. But still it would be wiser to send someone else first. I will send my old minister. He's had his job longer than anyone else. He must be fit for his position. So the minister went and entered the workroom, where the swindlers sat busily pretending to be weaving. The old minister looked and looked. Goodness gracious, he said to himself. I don't see a thing. Well, said the swindlers, what do you think? How do you find the design?
8: I know I'm fit for my position. It must be. I'm stupid, thought the old minister. Well, no one must find out. So he turned to the swindlers and said, it's charming. It's exquisite. I shall tell the emperor how pleased I am. And he did. So the swindlers asked the emperor for more money and more thread and more delicate silk, all of which they put into their pockets while they went on pretending to be weaving. After a while, the emperor sent a younger counselor to find out when the material would be ready. The same thing happened to him as had happened to the old minister. When he entered the workroom, he looked at the loom. He looked. It was completely empty. Oh, dear. I know I'm not stupid. It must be I'm not fit for my position. So many would be glad to know it, but no one must find out. Yes, he said, it's delightful.
7: I shall tell the emperor. Now the emperor himself had to see the material while it was still on the loom. So, surrounded by a select group of courtiers, he went to the workroom. What's this? Thought the emperor. I don't see a thing. Nothing more dreadful could happen to me. But I am the emperor. So he said, Magnificent! It has our most gracious approval. And all the courtiers who couldn't see a thing because there was nothing to be seen said, Magnificent! Exquisite! Delightful! Superb! And one of them said that the emperor should wear the material the next day in the procession. That night the swindler sat up all night, burning 16 candles. They worked very quickly, so everyone would think they were busy weaving. Then they pretended to take the material off the loom. They clipped away in the air with huge scissors, until at last they announced, The Emperor's new clothes are ready! The Emperor, with his gentlemen in waiting, arrived at the workroom, and the weavers raised their arms as if they were holding something and said, His Majesty's trousers, His Majesty's robe, His Majesty's train, light as gossamer. You will feel as if you have nothing on. But that's just the beauty of them. Now, will Your Majesty be so kind as to take off his clothes? The Emperor took off his clothes, and the swindlers pretended to hand him each of his new garments. The Emperor turned and looked at himself in the mirror. Goodness! Said the courtiers. Oh, what a fit! What colors! What a design! Just then, the master of ceremonies appeared and announced that the procession was waiting outside. All right, I'm ready, said the emperor, and turning around for one last look, he said, Aren't they a nice fit, my new clothes? Then the two gentlemen in waiting bent down and pretended to find the invisible train, which they carried in their hands. So the emperor walked down the streets of the city in the procession. Oh, said the people, the emperor's new clothes are charming. They are the best he's ever had, for no one wanted it to be thought that they were stupid or not fit for their position. The emperor's new clothes were a great success. Until a little child standing there in the street pointed to the emperor and said, But he has nothing on. And the mother said, Yes, he has nothing on. And the father said, Indeed, he has nothing on. And the neighbor said, He has nothing on. And it passed all through the town, and the people together shouted out, But he has nothing on! And the emperor felt most uncomfortable, for he knew it was true. But still, he was the emperor, so he held himself straight, and the gentleman in waiting continued to hold the invisible train while the emperor walked down the streets of the town with nothing on.

0: Diane Volkstein with The Emperor's New Clothes, one of 156 stories written by Hans Christian Andersen. 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I'm Sam Payne, and we'll see you next time. 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
7: BBC News with Emily Thomas. The head of the World Health Organization says he's deeply concerned by the speed and scale of the Ebola epidemic in Central Africa. Tedros Adhanom Ghebreyesus pointed to cases being reported in urban areas, including Kampala in Uganda and Goma in eastern Congo. He confirmed there had been more than 130 suspected deaths and more than 500 cases. Dr. Anne Ansia, the WHO representative in the DRC, is in Bunia in eastern Congo.
8: The way that we're going to have to work to be able to decrease and stop the transmission of this virus is working very closely with the local population to make sure that, you know, they have the right behavior. For example, if they feel the symptoms of the disease, they need to come directly to the health facilities to get treated. And then they need to give us the list of the people with whom they've been in contact for the past days so that we can go and find those people and isolate them.
7: The Chinese Foreign Ministry has denied reports that President Xi Jinping told Donald Trump last week that Vladimir Putin might yet regret invading Ukraine, hours before the Russian leader arrives in Beijing. A ministry spokesman described the report in the Financial Times as entirely fabricated. Laura Bicker is in Beijing.
9: The Chinese Foreign Ministry has denied the conversation took place and said the report was inconsistent with the facts and was entirely fabricated. President Xi has refused to condemn Mr. Putin's actions in Ukraine and has become an economic lifeline for Moscow. Since the war, ties between the two have deepened and bilateral trade has now soared to record highs.
7: A nationwide transport strike in Kenya called to protest a hike in fuel prices has been suspended for 1 week to allow for further negotiations between the government and transport operators. Officials say the suspension was necessary to reduce widespread disruption that had entered its second day, leaving many towns and city centres deserted. Hundreds of demonstrators were arrested on Monday in protests that left 4 people dead. Opposition parties in India have criticised the government for raising fuel prices for the second time in a week. The Congress Party leader said the move would further burden people. The government says the hikes are necessary to cover the cost of the surge in international fuel prices due to Middle East tensions. Arunode Mukherjee is in Delhi.
10: The larger picture that seems to be emerging out of all of this is that if you can do this twice within the span of less than a week, then is this going to be it? Are we going to see more such hikes in the near future? Because I think this is the first time since the war began that you're seeing the government showing indicators that it is finally unable to manage the impact of the West Asia crisis on the Indian economy.
7: This is the latest world news from the BBC.
11: So many early Christian images also bear the narratives of women, and certain women in particular. Of course, Mary being chief among them, and she's a big focus of my scholarship, at least my early scholarship.
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3: On In Good Faith, it's our privilege to hear stories and accounts from believers told in their own words. Our hope is to listen with an open heart, celebrating the power of faith and belief and what those stories mean to the ones who tell them. I'm speaking In Good Faith today with Catherine Gines Taylor, the Hugh W. Nibley Postdoctoral Fellow at the Maxwell Institute at Brigham Young University. Catherine, thank you for coming in today.
11: I'm so happy to be here with you, Steve. Thanks for asking.
3: Well, we are going to talk about things you have spent a great deal of your life exploring, including literally exploring into catacombs and sarcophagi.
11: Yes. Even as a graduate student here at BYU and even as an undergrad, I was always very much connected to the idea of doing field work, seeing things in person, art, objects, images. It makes all the difference.
3: You also got your PhD at the University of Manchester, which put you in a position, I think, to see a lot more artifacts than exist here in the States.
11: Yes, naturally, I was able to tack on weeks of field work while studying at the University of Manchester, where I worked with Dr. Emma Loosely as my supervisor, and Dr. Kate Cooper, Dr. Roger Ling, etc. I feel really fortunate to have had that experience.
3: You have focused on tracing representations of female devotional and biblical figures all the way from late Christianity into the early medieval world. I want to start by asking, before we dive into the Annunciation and Mary, what drew you to study those figures? There aren't many of them compared with the number of male names in those scriptures.
11: Right. And interestingly enough, what you find in the material culture, in the world of objects and image, would maybe contradict some of those ideas, because so many early Christian images also bear the narratives of women, and certain women in particular. Of course, Mary being chief among them, and she's a big focus of my scholarship, at least my early scholarship.
3: What do you first remember about how you were taught belief, or were you?
11: I was. I grew up in the booming metropolis of Provo, Utah, and I grew up in a home of very faithful Latter-day Saint parents. I come from a relatively large family. We were six. I was the eldest. I am the eldest. And I have five younger brothers. We were a pretty typical, I suppose, Latter-day Saint family. Some of my earliest memories of faith and belief really come from a very interior space. You know, I went to church on a regular basis, but my feelings about God and about Jesus and about our divine nature, I recall being really clued into those feelings from a very young age, even being alone in nature or taking time to contemplate. I don't know. I think I was a bit of a contemplative child. I would write poetry at a very young age. And I remember just having stirrings of what I would refer to as the Holy Spirit within me, identifying for my cognizant mind my connection to God and of my divine nature. For me, though, every day that I have the opportunity to delve into the world of early Christians, into, honestly, the silenced world of women in that time period, I see that opportunity as a gift. As a matter of fact, I start every day with the thought and prayer in my heart that I, and the expectation, really, that I will be shown the things that I need to look at and think about in an objective manner, but also my life of faith is not separate at all from my life of devoted scholarship. That said, I do look objectively at art and image and text and all of the contexts of the early Christian world, but I do so with an eye of faith, and I am more than happy to say that I do that.
12: I'm holding, would you call this your thesis, or this book is developed from your thesis?
11: Right. My book that I published with Brill is a monograph that is a distillation of my PhD dissertation, kind of an academic look at the Annunciation to Mary in the earliest imagery and textual heritage.
12: Which is, to me, has been fascinating to look through this. The exact title is Late Antique Images of the Virgin Annunciate Spinning, Allotting the Scarlet and the Purple. I think all of that will become clear as we talk for just a minute. When we think of the Christmas story, of course, it almost always begins with there was a virgin and an angel appeared to her. I'm excited to maybe even not really go beyond that very far today, but to focus on Mary and, as you mentioned, clues that we get in objects rather than text. What caught your eye in the images that you thought, this is a thing I can study and needs to be collected and analyzed?
11: This all began really here at Brigham Young University as I was moving from an undergrad into graduate studies. I studied art history here under Professor Mark Johnson. I was looking for thesis topic, and I remember just sitting myself down in the stacks of the library and opening up catalogs of Byzantine art. And this Annunciation image kept coming through. I kept seeing all of these mosaics and other even smaller domestic type objects that bore this iconography or this symbolism. It struck me as kind of strange because there were attributes of this image that I had not previously recognized.
12: Things that were showing up over and over.
11: Right, that were not familiar to me from Luke chapter 1, for example. And I thought, what is going on here? Mary was holding a spindle and a distaff, the tools for spinning out thread. And she would often have a wool basket at her feet. And I could not take my attention away from that. It caught my attention, and I wanted to know more. One of the most common ways to study early Christianity is through texts. They're written by people, they're the product of people, but I think it's also necessary to study the material culture, the art, the symbolism that is produced by these same people. And so I tried to bring both of those two things into synchronicity. And I started by looking at infancy narratives. And the one that really helped open the world of the Annunciation for me was the second century Protoevangelium of James. It's an apocryphal text that we really should know a little bit more about. For early Greek-speaking Christians, it helped explain and even harmonize a lot of the early infancy accounts. One of the most stunning pieces of this was the account of the Annunciation where Mary is spinning.
12: And not just spinning because somebody needs a shirt.
11: That's right. The account talks about how Mary is a dedicated virgin to the temple, and there comes a point in time when she must leave the temple at puberty, and then the priests of the temple are in need of a new veil for the temple. And so they call the virgins back to the temple, and they give out an allotment of the different colored thread that needs to be spun for the veil, and the allotment of the scarlet and the purple fall to Mary.
12: Which are the royal colors.
11: The royal colors. On the one hand, you have the purple royal color,
12: yes,
11: that Davidic line, and on the other hand, you have red, which is this color of blood, the sacrificial color of life, really, that is given to all of Israel as a sacrifice is made always on the altar, and then, of course, comes to represent the ultimate Lamb of God in Jesus, who gives life. So you've got both the priestly and the kingly colors there,
12: yes,
11: given to Mary. But then I started looking a little bit deeper and I found that there are two kinds of images. The earliest images are the ones that are most dear to my heart because they are often found on small domestic type objects, things like marriage rings or ivory pyxis jars that would have been used for ointment or cosmetics, even on textiles. Objects that in a lot of ways were simple and maybe used within regular households. There are some other objects that are more of an elite nature, more of a luxury kind of object, gold jewelry, for example, or very large sarcophagi. But it really underscored to my mind the impact of this image for not just those who acquired or maybe commissioned these objects and used them, but also for viewers who would have seen them and understood this task that was really prevalent throughout the ancient world. You know, people didn't just go to a

0: Which I thought was an amazing parallel.
1: Honestly, I think that we could take a closer look at this and think about how the flesh and blood of Jesus, of course, his father being God the Father and his mother, this mortal woman, Mary. So his flesh and blood, by which he accomplishes miracles and all sacrifice, as well as all relationship and love, and by which he is able to die and then also resurrect, is her flesh and blood. Yeah, I think this moment is worth lingering over. I think it gives us a really rich view into who Mary is, if for no other reason than just following the Annunciation, we also have the Visitation. And in the Visitation, when Mary goes to visit and stay with her cousin Elizabeth, and they recognize in each other these children who have been promised to come, Mary sings the most beautiful text of the Magnificat, where she recognizes how God works in the world, and he sometimes tips things on their head. And I love that phrase, you know, behold the handmaid of the Lord, where she is, I don't want to say that she's ordinary, because I don't believe that she is, but where socially women were not going to be, you know, kind of the movers and shakers in political movements or changing the world in the ancient kind of context. But here, God is working with Mary to bring about, I think, in Jesus, the salvation of all mankind. Honestly, I think the Annunciation it's that moment of incarnation that makes all the difference. It's the very crux of salvation when she says, let it be unto me, when she takes that consent and she takes that upon herself. I think that's incredible.
0: You use the Greek term theotokos?
1: Yes, theotokos. Okay. Yes.
0: Theotokos, which talks about the carrier or the bearer of God. And in one sense, you might think, well, that's almost like thinking of Mary as an object. Yes, we venerate her because of her association with this other very important, the important person. But what you've been talking about and the imagery you're finding says so much more about who she is.
1: I see Mary as more than just a vessel. I see her in the Annunciation as a woman who is comprehending the economy of salvation. I see her as a woman who is going to ultimately give consent for this to happen, which is a very empowered stance. And I see Mary as crucial, honestly, in the plan of salvation. Without a body, without that relationship of mother and child, the rest really fails to be accomplished.
0: You've pointed out that some of these images are so early, like the second century. Just the name of this was so fascinating to me. Will you tell this story of visiting with the nuns of the catacombs of Priscilla?
1: Yeah.
0: Sure, that sounds like it should be a movie or something.
1: So out the Via Salaria in Rome, in a neighborhood, is where the Priscilla catacombs are housed. And the Priscilla catacombs were built multiple kilometers underground. They were property given by a woman, Priscilla, for the burial of Christians. I went to the catacombs one day as a doctoral student. I was fairly naive, thinking that I would be able to see this particular image, the image of the Annunciation that's in a private, probably a private cubiculum or room where a family could be interred. I went on the tour and I had not seen what I came to see. And so I asked the nuns who only spoke Italian and the guides at the front desk. And I think I probably looked a little bit desperate perhaps that day. You really need to have permission from the Vatican to be able to go into see this particular image or, you know, go about off of our typical tour. And the guide said, well, let me see if I can have a conversation. And I stood in the corner And I don't think I've prayed harder, at least within a scholarly or academic setting, for hearts to be softened than I did that day. And the guide came over and she said, you know, this is highly irregular.

0: However, one of the nuns needs to go back into the catacomb to retrieve some of the vessels that were used for an earlier mass. And so she would be happy to take you just as long as you don't do this next time. Since then, of course, I have been able to work with the Pontifical Commission for Sacred Archaeology in a more formalized way. But it was really one of the highlights of my life to walk down through these ancient corridors and enter into this room, which was fairly short. I'm tall. I'm about 5'9", and I had to duck down and to look up in the center of the room and see this early Annunciation where Gabriel looks almost like a Roman senator and Mary is seated on this high-backed throne, and to really feel a kind of communion with our ancient Christian brothers and sisters.
1: Are people surprised when you start sharing this with them?
0: I think that people are often surprised to understand the richness that comes from the text, that comes from these objects and images, because they are a little bit removed from us. And sometimes I think we tend to look at the past in an almost theoretical way. And what I love about the text and the object and the image is that it brings that history to life. It reveals a less formal agenda from the text. Oftentimes, we'll find women represented in ways that are really beautiful and that give us a glimpse into perhaps, the way that they were viewed and understood within their own time period. I also read a lot of, quote, heretical texts. and you know, the commonality, one common thread is that women feature prominently in them. And it makes you wonder, it makes you think about what gets excised apart from or separated out from so-called orthodoxy relatively early on. Mm. By the time we get to about the 5th century and we start having early church councils, ecumenical councils like the Council at Ephesus and then the Council at Chalcedon, we find that Mary in particular, she separated out a little bit from the common ordinary women. She becomes a kind of Queen of Heaven type, which in a lot of ways is beautiful because here we find a tradition where Mary is revered on this high plane. But what that does is it tends to almost pedestalize her and take her away from common ordinary experience. And so you'll often see the later we move into the Byzantine or early medieval examples where the same iconography shows up, you'll start to see it in mosaics in churches or frescoes in churches. So she is claimed outside of the kind of matronly world. She becomes, of course, Queen of Heaven, ever virgin. And that really separates her, I believe, in a lot of ways from the natural, real experience of women Christian believers who usually have pretty typical family life.
1: When you, for instance, read the New Testament or contemporary works with that, it must seem richer because of your studies.
0: Yes, it does. I think that we are impoverished if we're not looking at, I think, the archaeological, the art historical, the material world of the past. And the text also informs me in new and exciting ways. I think we need to read carefully. And sometimes when it comes to women, we have to read between the lines a little bit. We need to recognize what's not there and go digging. There are many scholars of New Testament texts and scholars who work beyond where I am as an art historian who also help inform my view. And as a matter of fact, I find that when we do our due diligence to read our scriptures as well as to look contextually at the world of early Christianity, we are richer for that experience. We just need to look a little bit closer and also consider, for example, the Gospel of Mary or the Gospel of Philip or the Gospel of Thomas. I think that there's a lot to still even be learned from scholarship that we have today.
1: So you knew as a child or made the connection that there was God. There was something that you felt. So in the journey of a lifetime up till now, how are you different? How have your beliefs changed or solidified?
0: You know, some of those same feelings, those same markers of what I would call spiritual enlightenment are the same. As a matter of fact, those are clear indications that I know that God is speaking to me or working in me. However, from my perspective now, I can look back and it gives me a lot of hope, and it also imbues me with a lot of wonder to see the ways that God has worked in me and in my scholarship, the opportunities that I feel have been allotted to me, as well as the work that I've been willing to do. I really see my spiritual life, my intellectual life, my life as a disciple scholar, as a vocational duty, as a vocational calling. And I don't think that that diminishes my scholarship in any way. As a matter of fact, I'm grateful for an integration of both. When Please. You were asking me about my journey, I think this is an important thing maybe for women to hear, women of faith, but also women in our community. I took about an 8-year hiatus in between a master's degree and my PhD. I was working part-time. I was working in Washington, D.C. I was always teaching art history courses. I got married and I had 3 children. And my youngest was 1, and I had applied to the University of Manchester for a PhD, and I had not heard from them. This was always something that was a goal for me. This was something that I cared deeply about. Completing my education to that level was an integral part of who I am. It's like being a mother to me. It's like being a wife to me. It's like being a whole person to me. And I remember I was standing in my kitchen, and I was washing dishes, and I had not heard about this application. And there was a BYU devotional or something like that on in the background on the TV in our kitchen. And it was part of the talk by Gordon B. Hinckley, and it was called Seek Learning. And he was talking in this very moment about how education helps us fulfill our potential. Where he said, you have the potential to become anything that you set your mind to. And he encouraged women particularly to get all of the education that they possibly could and to make your way into what he calls the most wonderful future of which you are capable. And he talked about making sacrifice in order to be able to do that. I remember stopping my task, drying my hands, walking into the other room. It was fairly early in the morning, but it would be kind of near the end of the day in England. And I called up the University of Manchester, and I reached Emma Loosely, whom I had applied to study with. I asked her about my application, and she said, Catherine, I can't believe that you called me right now. There's been a mix-up, and part of your application or your paperwork was misplaced, and we didn't really know how to get a hold of you. I said, well, I'm here and I really would like to begin this program in January. And she said, I really want to work with you. And that began about a 5.5-year program. I love British Scholars and I loved my experience there. And it really brought these things to fruition with a credential that I could then put forward and act upon as a faithful Latter-day Saint woman working in the academy. I really count that as a moment of inspiration. And I'll always be grateful for having listened to that voice of a prophet and of the Spirit.
1: Dr. Catherine Gines Taylor holds graduate degrees from the University of Manchester and Brigham Young University, and, as we've learned, is also a dedicated disciple scholar. Catherine, thank you for speaking with me today in good faith.
0: Thank you, Steve.
1: In good faith. We'll be back in a moment.
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7: My dad says, you know, preachers don't make very much money. I said, I don't guess that's really important to me. 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I said, thank you.
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8: On In Good Faith, it's our privilege to hear stories and accounts from believers told in their own words. 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
9: I'm speaking in good faith today with a new friend of mine just in the last year or so, the Reverend Keith Couples. Thank you, Reverend Couples, for making time to come in.
7: You're welcome, Brother Steve. 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
7: That is correct.
9: And then got a master's of theology at SMU in Dallas.
7: That is correct.
9: I guess what I should ask you very first, we'll get into what took you into ministry later, but what was the faith situation of the home you grew up in? Was it a big deal, low-key, non-existent? What was it?
7: Faith was very important. Matter of fact, I attended church for the first time when I was 2 weeks old. In the Methodist tradition, now in the United Methodist tradition, children or infants are baptized, and I was baptized on the third week of my life. And been attending church ever since. At one time, blessed with good health over the years, never missed a Sunday until I graduated from high school. Then, regretfully, I managed to miss quite a few.
9: Tell me what you thought about God. Did you have experiences as a child that really confirmed that faith?
7: Well, the answer to the question is yes. Mm. We were always questioning. We always had the privilege of reading the scriptures. Reading the scriptures and interpreting the scriptures, we always were taught to respect those who had greater understanding than we. Both my grandmothers were strong in the church. My grandmother Couples was a Methodist, and my grandmother Newman was closer to the Bible Church, the Pentecostal side of Christianity. So interesting conversations of how they interpreted the scripture, and sometimes very close and sometimes very divergent. And then as we grew up, went to Sunday school, the youth fellowships, et cetera, wonderful pastors that came in, wonderful teachers. Like many of my colleagues, I was interested and yet not quite. It was just religion, after all. So an interesting experience, what really turned me around was I was a sophomore in high school. I was about to be 16 years old, and we were having a youth activities week at the Munger Place United Methodist Church, Dallas, Texas. Of course, back then, it was still just the Methodist Church. The reason I call that attention is in 1968, the Methodist and the Evangelical United Brethren united to form the United Methodist Church. They're one and the same, just one passes out and another title comes along. And I was attending the youth week, and the person who was coming, who was a resource person, the pastor, I have no idea what his name was. We were all get together, and he singled me out. I was the president of the sophomore in my portion, and singling me out instead of anyone else, that's a pretty big thrill. And he said something similar like, I understand you're a pretty good athlete. Yes, sir, I am. He says, how much time would you say that you spent being a good athlete? You know, a couple hours a day, maybe. Never really thought about it. You just came in from a workout. So that's why you're a little late today. Yeah, yeah. Boy, this is really cool. Feeding my ego because I was wonderfully and terribly insecure. So he says, well, I heard you make pretty good grades. I said, well, that's true. He says, how much time would you say you spent on your studies? A couple hours during school. Yeah, okay, cool. And you're the president of the sophomore MYF? Yes, yes, MYF, Methodist Youth Fellowship. He says, how much time would you say you spent with God? I want to tell you, Steve, I flat out lied to him. I said, 30 minutes. Maybe in a month. And he said, since God is obviously important to you, how come you spend less time with God than you do with your academics and athletics? Now, that caused me to think, and I thought about it all week long. And at the end of that week, we had a prayer chapel. I went in. I'm sitting there for about 15 minutes, and I said, okay, I spent enough time here. I get up to go, and I decided that I probably ought to at least go up and pray. I don't have my nail down, and it was just a moment. And I said, God, I don't have a clue if you're even real. I've believed in you all my life. I don't have a clue. But I want to tell you, I've not given you my best. And I give my life to you. And I will give you my best. And I look forward to what's going to happen. Something like that. Now, stay there.
9: Were you surprised that you said those words?
7: No, I was just being honest. Mm. There wasn't anybody else in the chapel, so I can be honest. Mm. And so this vision of being in church every Sunday, learning enough to kind of quote the Bible and give these standard answers, it was real, but it was also charade because I just hadn't made the commitment. Mm. I'd made the commitment to being an athlete and doing well in school. I had to do well in school or I couldn't be an athlete. And I was hoping to win a college scholarship, which I did. But this was something else. So that question just burned in me. Why have I not committed if this is important? Mm. And so I made that commitment. There, as I said a moment ago, the earth did not move. I did not feel or hear any lightning or thunder. But something was different. It's the same way of making any says we're going. And we don't look back. We look forward. And something was different. That was a Friday. And it happened to be July the 24th, 1964, because it was my birthday, easy to remember. And over the next 2 years, God says, okay. He took me at my word and started preparing me to receive a call. And the call was not to be an electrical engineer and go into business with my dad and his company. The call was to serve the fullness of God. And that's to be a minister. And so I answered that call on July the 24th, 1966, my 18th birthday, and never looked back.
9: As you've talked with other reverends or pastors, is that unusual to know that early what that call was going to be?
7: Great question. The answer is yes and no. It is early, and yet some had received that call earlier, and some received it later. Hmm. So we start talking, well, why did you get it so early, and why did I get it so late? Don't know. Finally, don't much care. Either the call was coming, and we weren't answering the phone, or God was just saying, this is the time. Hmm. In Greek, there are two words for time that I'm aware of, chronos and kairos. Chronos, chronology. Mm-hmm. Well, that's 1, 2, 3, 4. That's just orderly living. Kairos means in the fullness of time. And it's the fullness of God's time. So as God orders the days of creation, 1, 2, 3, 4, 5, 6, rests on the seventh, that makes sense. So does God have a plan on July the 24th? I'm going to make the call. Was it August the 2nd? Was it January 4th? It's really irrelevant. But in the fullness of time, when all time is complete and stands still, the timing is simply now. For me, that now was wrestling with the call for 2 years, and God never gave up. We in the Wesleyan tradition call that prevenient grace. Mm-hmm. And then I said, okay, I'm in. I announced it to my family that I had been wrestling with this and answered the call. And aside from everybody falling on the floor laughing because they knew who I was, my dad says, you know, preachers don't make very much money. I said, I don't guess that's really important to me. And my mother says, you know, you'll never be good enough. I said, thank you.
9: Mom, of all people.
7: And so, well, that was kind of standard in our family. We were never going to be good enough. That's why we always had to strive to be better and better. And that was just the timing. So in talking to my friends, I'm tickled that someone got it earlier. I mean, if that pastor hadn't said to me on 64, do you put as much time into God as you put into these other things that are important to you?
9: Yeah.
7: I don't know that I'd be here today. But that's irrelevant because it did happen. I did question, and I said, okay, God, I give you my best. God said, I'm taking you at your word. And there have been times that, you know, we always ask the question, could I have given more? Sure. But best is just the ground root, the basic. Then we get more nearly best or better best. I don't know how all that works. But then we just keep on maturing. And in the Western tradition, that's called sanctification. so that we become more mature. We reach a certain level, and we look back and say, man, was I immature when I did those things? But at the time I did those things, I was mature. And so we become perfect, used to use John Wesley's phrase. We become perfect, and then we are made perfect. And so perfection is simply a state in which we seek intentionally to be faithful and obedient to God's call and claim on our lives.
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9: This is In Good Faith. When you were first either, I'm guessing maybe you were an assistant pastor first, or did you?
7: Yes.
9: And then pastoring your own church.
7: Correct.
9: What surprised you about that? Did anything surprise you? Was it different than you expected? Did it require different things of you, or were you well prepared?
7: Wonderful question. I went in. And was I'm a teammate. In college, I played football. I was an offensive lineman. I thought I should have been a quarterback, but they kept saying I was an offensive lineman. So being an offensive lineman, we love anonymity. We don't want our name mentioned. We don't want it, because if our name is mentioned, we're making a mistake. Mm. Oh, dreaded 15-yard penalty. And so in that sense, I prided myself in being a teammate, being a team player. So it just made sense to be an associate, learn the ropes, because my day would come. Hmm. Now, I was confident that when my day would come, I'd be able to perform at a high level. I was had the privilege of starting as a true sophomore back in the time when freshmen didn't play on the varsity level, and I was ready. I got into the game situation. I said, this is a little bit different than I thought it was going to be. Same with being a pastor. I said, oh, man, I'll be at the top of the charts here in probably 10, 15 years max. Man, are people's emotions fickle? And my mother was right. Everyone takes potshots at you if you're saying something they don't want to hear. Mm. And so in that sense, it was always a learning experience. And in that, as the Apostle Paul says, we just run the course with faith, and we run it truthfully, keeping the faith and trusting that our task is to love God and to love neighbor as we love ourselves. And those become the foundation. So with each step, we were privileged to go up the ladder and be successful and be trusted with being able to take the next step, which just meant a larger church. To me, the size of the church was unimportant. The importance was establishing the kingdom of God on earth as it is in heaven through our particular understandings of what that means as Wesleyans.
9: I'm wondering if there are personal rituals that you have that keep you grounded or make you feel that you are in touch with God.
7: Great question. Thank you again. You're full of great questions. The grounding is to be forthwith. Here I have the privilege of speaking on your program to thousands, maybe tens of thousands, maybe hundreds of thousands. By God's grace, millions of people.
9: We can hope.
7: Yes. And having said this, someone down the road might recognize my name. Or they say, wait a minute, I know that voice from somewhere. Then they say, well, I heard you say this, and I heard you say this. Now they're going to be looking at me with a cursory eye to say, is my behavior matching my words? In the gospel account, Jesus is saying, listen to the Pharisees. Listen to the Sadducees. Listen to them, but don't behave like they behave. And that's very important. In my athletic career, from the time I was in elementary school to the time I completed my collegiate level, the coaches were always saying, understand, you live in a world in which people know you. You live in the bubble. That's very true in the church. And so how we behave becomes associated with what we have said. Mm. And so if we're talking about, for example, loving the enemy, doing good to those who hate you, praying for those who spitefully use you, and we don't do it, then we're talking the talk but not walking the walk. And both of those are important. To walk the walk but not talk the talk means we're not witnessing, we're not with words. And finally, in Romans chapter 10, Paul writes, faith comes by hearing. And hearing what? Hearing the word of God. And so it's a both and instead of an either or. So that's how I stay grounded.
9: Obviously, you study scripture in your training, but also in preparing sermons.
7: Correct.
9: Is there a verse, a parable, something that right now is something you really hold on to that's almost, I don't know if you can have a favorite, but is a meaningful passage or story? Or
7: absolutely. The Garden of Eden story, the garden stories in Genesis 1 and 2 are very important. Because they become the lens by which one can understand the kingdom of heaven on earth. Now, one of the things Jesus said many more times than almost anything else that he says, the kingdom of heaven is all about you. What do you mean you can't see it? And so they just said, well, are you the Messiah? He said, what do you mean you can't see it? Let's see, the lame walk, the blind see, et cetera, et cetera. Aren't these messianic characteristics? What do you mean you can't see it? And it seems as if from the fall, that we look at the Garden of Eden, we look at the kingdom of heaven as something beyond us instead of something about us. And so we can be in the man and the woman were in the garden and they listen to the serpent and the serpent asked them to compromise their faith. Gee, how many times do I ask people to compromise their faith? How many times do people ask me to compromise mine? The woman says, embellishes the truth. Well, we can't eat it or touch it. Oh, my goodness, why do we need to embellish? I embellish, you embellish. Is that always good? Is that always helpful? Why do we do it? And then the man doesn't offer correction, says, no, wait a minute, sweetheart. The Lord did not say, touch it. He just said, don't eat it. But he didn't offer that correction. And so how many times does something need some clarification that I don't offer? So, oh, my goodness. So this describes the nature of original sin. And when we live in that world, we can be right in the middle of the garden and not be in the garden, if you follow the thought there. And so Jesus says, when you live within the kingdom of heaven, when you're purposeful on this, it's not someplace you're getting to go, it's someplace you are. Apostle Paul takes up the argument and says, well, I don't know what it's going to be like on the other side, but it's got to be something like this. Oh, why the heck are we here? And so because we know it here, we will know it there. Because we recognize here, we'll recognize it there. Oh, man. And so in that instance, we're not working for heaven. We're working in heaven. And at this sense, that becomes very important to me. So if I can understand the Genesis stories, then I can understand the gospel stories and the commentary on the gospel stories, which are the epistles, and stay grounded. That's very important. Second verse that's important to me is in the 2 Corinthians. And it has to do with we prove that we are children of God when we are. And those are so important because as we look at our responsibilities, we stop looking at your or others' responsibilities. In Sunday school, we're constantly talking about these kinds of things, and the participant starts saying them and they. I said, this isn't about them and they. This is about you. What do you think? What do you feel? It's not what they think and what they feel. Oh, okay, and so they start thinking about that. And so these we prove that we are disciples. We prove that we are apostles. We prove that we are children of God. We prove that we are saints. We prove of our pedigree when we do these certain kinds of things. Those verses are very important. Love the enemy, pray for those who hate you, et cetera, et cetera. Because it's so easy to not do that. That leads me to the third scripture that grounds me, and that is, it's two references. In the gospel accounts, it's Jesus' approach by a rich young man, and he says, what do I have to do to get into heaven? Jesus says, well, you got to do the commandments. So I've been doing that forever. So at that point in the primary story, the young man says, well, who is my neighbor? Got to love God, the heart, soul, mind, strength, love your neighbor, love yourself. Well, who is my neighbor? And then Jesus tells the story of the Good Samaritan. And then at the end of that story, he changes the question from who is the neighbor to who was neighborly. So the question is, Jesus, who is my neighbor? Jesus says, okay, well, who was neighborly? Now the young man has to answer. In this particular story, he answers, well, that's the Samaritan, I suppose. The dreaded Samaritans, who were the offspring of the Assyrian defeat of the northern kingdom about 100 years before the destruction of Jerusalem. But that's beside the point. Jesus then says, okay, go and be neighborly. That's it? Well, you go back to Deuteronomy, specifically chapter 10, and the neighbor is clearly defined as the widow, the orphan, and the sojourner. Why the widow? She has no husband, therefore she loses place in the community. Why the orphan? Has no family, has no place in the community. Why the sojourner? Well, we're all strangers. Well, that pretty much covers it in terms of who is the neighbor and what does it mean to be neighborly. Those three verses form the primary grounding of my theological systematic in which I ask you and ask others and I ask of myself to hold myself accountable. Mm.
9: I could not help but notice when I've been in the church when you were preaching and being part of the service that you have a really nice, big, loud singing voice.
7: It is loud.
9: You can feel... Well, I think it's also very nice.
7: Well, thank you very much.
9: Music seems to be an important part of your worship and your faith life.
7: That's very true. One of the things that I love about being raised United Methodist is we love to sing. The Wesley brothers, John and Charles, wrote hundreds, if not thousands, of hymns that are shared in hymn books in many different denominations. What they did, since they were dealing with the poor of England, primarily London, those people couldn't read, but they could certainly sing. And they would adopt tunes that people knew. Some of them were even bar tunes. Oh, my goodness gracious. But they would shift the words into teachings of the faith. My sister grew up this wonderful musician. Now, she could sing. I'm just loud. She could sing. And she taught me the value and the beauty of music and also the expression of the words in music. In her early married life, she and her husband converted to the Church of Jesus Christ of Latter-day Saints. And she'd say, look at this. Look at what these words are. I said, I don't even know the melody. She said, it's a written part. Look at the words. And I'd say, yeah. I said, it's the same thing you do. You're asking people to look at the words when they're singing the hymns. Amazing grace, how sweet the sound that saved a wretch like me. Wow. Whether you know the melody or not, what wonderful words. I once was lost, but now I'm found. Was blind, but now I say, I've had that experience. And so in music, particularly in the church, whether it's traditional, whether it's hymnody, whether it's contemporary, it's what's behind it that becomes very important. People love to sing. Even if they can't sing.
9: I'm putting Amazing Grace on your top three hymn list, I think. Are there a couple others that you really love?
7: Oh, absolutely. Oh, 4,000 Tongues to Sing. Great Wesleyan hymn. Let me see. Oh, Love That Will Not Let Me Go. This coming Sunday is All Saints, All Souls Sunday in our tradition. For all the saints who from their labors rest. Oh, and when the fight is long. And I said to the choir director, we got to sing for all the saints. But the Wesleys taught the Wesleyan systematic through their hymns. And as I look at the hymn book, you're teaching the fundamentals of the faith through your hymnody. Bravo! That is wonderful. So yes, music is very important. Oh, and lastly, we have rules for singing. Does your church have rules for singing? Go to the United Methodist Hymn Book and a couple opening pages. We have rules for singing.
9: I may have seen these. Go ahead.
7: And rule four, I think it's rule four, says sing lustily and be of good courage. Do not sing as if you're half dead. Remember how you used to sing the songs of Satan? Now sing the songs of God. I like that. Sing lustily and be of good courage. Then the next rule is, but don't overdo it.
9: If you think back, are there moments where either you knew at the moment or as you look back, you see God answering your prayers? And how did you perceive that answer?
7: Thank you. The answer to your question is yes. When I was in high school and I said, oh, man, my cousins are going to get college scholarships. I wonder if I can get one. When the time came and it's called National Signing Day, I went to the designated place. Back then, we didn't make a big deal about it like we do now. And I signed that letter of intent. And I said, I am. I no longer had to say, would I? I said, I am. Then it was, am I good enough to play? And then I got elevated to the starting lineup, and I'm playing. Am I good enough to stay? And I'm staying. And so with each experience, the answer to that is finally understood, or it is not. How does God answer prayers. God gives us the, for lack of better words, the feeling and trust feelings. And then the feeling goes into the cognitive of how do we reason this? How does this make sense? God, I give you my life. Okay, I take it. What do you want me to do? I'll let you know. Well, could you be a little bit more specific? No. Learn how to understand the specifics in the non-specific. Can you do that? Oh, my goodness gracious. I don't know. So along about that time, someone came in, and I was asking this kind of question, same question you're asking me. And he said, okay, let's see. He said, put your index fingers together. Can you feel them? And I said, yeah, pretty good. He said, okay, now put all your fingers together. Can you feel them simultaneously? Can you feel your feet on the floor? Can you feel your buttocks in the seat? Can you feel your back against the... How's that possible? He said, the mind is so wonderful that you are not aware of how wonderful it is. Therefore, as you become more aware, you can think about things in a more interesting way. Back in the 60s, when Star Trek was on television and making great hay, they played chess, but not one-dimensional, not two-dimensional, but three-dimensional chess. I have no idea what that means, but I can think three-dimensionally without even knowing that I'm doing it. And in that sense, okay, in this level, that may be the closest to a true spiritual, kind of a pure spiritual situation where all of my senses are involved and God is saying, see, I got it. What do you want me to do with it? Why do I have to answer all the questions? Go and do with it. So another great verse is in the call of Abraham. God says, look, I will bless you. If you say yes, you're saying that you will be a blessing. You don't get the blessing if you're not going to be a blessing. So I bless you. Okay, now go and be a blessing. Don't worry about what they're going to do. Go and be a blessing. Bless them. And then if they turn around and be a blessing, if they pay it forward, you'll understand my heart, my soul, my mind, my strength. And if they don't, you'll understand my heart, my soul, my mind, my strength. And so in this context, we are constantly answering the questions, how does God speak to me? By saying, let me tell you, and it won't probably make a lot of sense, but it will make a lot of sense to me. God is giving us that answer. Just be faithful, be obedient to what God has given you. So the inspiration of the Holy Spirit is really important to we United Methodists. It's really important to we United Church of Christers. I bet it's really, and I know it's really important to you, Church of Jesus Christ of Latter-day Saints. And yet, as we feel this, as we understand it, as we run it into that third level of spiritual purity, we still have the responsibility to put it into a cognitive systematic, to make sense of it so that we can explain it. A good first answer is, I can't explain the feeling that I had when I was 16 and said, take my heart, Lord. Sung that song probably 100 times, but I sang it again, and I hummed it again, and I heard the word again, this time with a different level of commitment. Now that I've done that, I take the feeling and then I start trying to understand that feeling, understanding that only poetry works, not prose, and we begin to make sense.
9: 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Reverend Couples, thank you so much for speaking with me today in good faith.
7: Thank you. You are welcome. 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
9: 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That's our time for today. 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I hope you'll join me again soon, right here, In Good Faith.
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2: This is Finding Center, a daily half hour of spiritual focus. Today on Finding Center, the theme is Procuring Blessings from Heaven. David A. Thomas, a BYU professor at the J. Reuben Clark Law School when this devotional was given, will give his address entitled A Law Upon Which All Blessings Are Predicated.
17: It's a privilege to stand before you at this podium today. This is not an occasion that I anticipated or aspired to, but it is indeed a privilege, and I welcome the opportunity to share my testimony of the Savior and some things I have learned about being his disciples. On April 8, 2008, I noted, as I always do on that date, the anniversary of my appointment as a faculty member here at BYU, beginning 34 years ago on April 8, 1974. I was not among the original group of faculty hired for what was then the new J. Reuben Clark Law School, but I was the first of the non-originals. And now with the passage of time, it's fun to be the first of a non-something, I can tell you that. With the passage of time, I have become the longest continuously serving member of the law school faculty. I'm profoundly grateful for the many students and colleagues at the law school and university generally who have enriched my life. I first became a student of the law at Duke University Law School in September 1967, nearly 41 years ago. Only 4 years earlier, I had received my patriarchal blessing, which included the admonition, study the laws of the temporal affairs of men, as well as of their spiritual affairs. I began teaching here at BYU Law School less than 2 years after completing law studies at Duke. And when I reread this patriarchal blessing a few years ago, I realized that most of my legal career had indeed centered on the study of the law. My remarks today will touch on the laws of our temporal affairs as well as the laws of our spiritual affairs. Our scriptures contain dozens of references to both temporal and spiritual laws. The Lord declared that all things unto me are spiritual, and not at any time have I given you a law which was temporal. Doctrine and Covenants, section 29, verse 34. Joseph Smith was urged by the Lord to obtain a knowledge of history and of countries and of kingdoms, of laws of God and man, and all this for the salvation of Zion. Doctrine and Covenants, section 93, verse 53. Lawyers love citations. And to all of us the Lord commanded, let no man break the laws of the land, for he that keepeth the laws of God hath no need to break the laws of the land. Doctrine and Covenants, section 58, verse 21. And thus we proclaim, in the 12th article of faith, our commitment to obeying, honoring, and sustaining the law. The great prophet Lehi taught us that without the law of God, there would be no sin, righteousness, happiness, punishment, or misery. And if these things are not, there is no God. 2 Nephi chapter 2, verse 13. Alma affirmed this by teaching that there is a law given and a punishment affixed and a repentance granted, which repentance mercy claimeth. Otherwise, justice claimeth the creature and executeth the law, and the law inflicteth the punishment. If not so, the works of justice would be destroyed. God would cease to be God. Alma chapter 42, verse 22. Whatever else we learn from these scriptures, we learn that one of the important godly attributes is adherence to law. However, it is important to realize that the law is not only for inflicting punishment. One of my favorite scriptures is the passage that teaches us how the law is also the gateway to blessings. There is a law, irrevocably decreed in heaven before the foundation of this world, upon which all blessings are predicated. And when we obtain any blessing from God, it is by obedience to that law upon which it is predicated. Doctrine and Covenants, section 130, verses 20 and 21. One of the really important things we should think about each day is the blessings we have received and whether those blessings seem to be coming to us in response to our obedience to laws and commandments of the Lord, and to remember to express our gratitude for that. I think this is helpful to think about, even though, as King Benjamin put it, we will always be unprofitable servants, that is, always in debt to our Father in heaven, Mosiah chapter 2, verse 21. I don't know that there is a list of specific laws with specific blessings attached to them. But as we go through life, we come to understand some of the important cause and effect relationships between our conduct and our blessings. Let me mention a few examples that are important to me. 1. Liberty and the rule of law. Each year at our law school convocation in the Provo Tabernacle, we conclude our services, as we have this morning begun our services, by all standing and singing America the Beautiful. The sights and sounds of that experience have always stirred me, as they did this morning, even after participating in this for over 30 years. One of the verses teaches an important law upon which all blessings are predicated. America, America, God mend thine every flaw. Confirm thy soul in self-control, thy liberty in law. Thy liberty in law is a phrase that we might also describe as the rule of law. After a career of observation and study, it is clear to me that all of our human rights and civil liberties, indeed every blessing emanating from this promised land, are predicated on our success in obeying, honoring, and sustaining the law, as we declare in our 12th article of faith. In those nations where the commitment to the rule of law is weakest, the suffering of the people is the deepest. Strengthening the commitment to rule of law is not only a national or community undertaking, it is a challenge we all face individually. We do not disobey or ignore or flaunt our laws without weakening the fabric of our society. If our laws are not wise, we have well-known processes for addressing those flaws. One of those processes is wise participation in our electoral events. Thus, Mosiah taught, "Therefore, choose you by the voice of the people, judges, that ye may be judged according to the laws which have been given you by our fathers and which are correct, and which are given them by the hand of the Lord." Now it is not common that the voice of the people desireth anything contrary to that which is right, but is common for the lesser part of the people to desire that which is not right. Therefore this shall ye observe, and make it your law, to do your business by the voice of the people. And if the time comes that the voice of the people doth choose iniquity, then is the time that the judgments of God will come upon you. Mosiah chapter 29, verses 25 through 27. 2. Blessings predicated on health laws. Another law upon which important blessings are predicated is found in the 89th section of the Doctrine and Covenants, familiar to us as the Word of Wisdom. This revelation shows forth the order and will of God in the temporal salvation of all saints in the last days. Doctrine and Covenants, section 89, verse 2. It tells us things to avoid and things to do. Then it states what almost sounds like a legal principle. And all saints who remember to keep and do these sayings, walking in obedience to the commandments, shall receive health in their navel and marrow to their bones, and shall find wisdom and great treasures of knowledge, even hidden treasures, and shall run and not be weary, and shall walk and not faint. And I, the Lord, give unto them a promise that the destroying angel shall pass by them as the children of Israel and not slay them. Amen. Doctrine and Covenants, section 89, verses 18 through 21. Everywhere we go, we see the negative and positive consequences of this law on the physical condition of our people. Less visible but more important is the effect of this law on the spiritual health of the saints. Our obedience to this law has much to do with whether we are inviting the Spirit into our lives or leading lives that are not welcoming to the Spirit. Somewhat related to this law are three minor laws I learned about when I was required to begin military service midway through law school. When I arrived in Vietnam on August 15, 1969, I was assigned to the Army's 1st Infantry Division in active combat. When I was assigned to my unit in the division, I looked like this, with my M16 automatic rifle in one hand and my steel helmet in the other. Because it was too dangerous to travel on the ground, I was told to get in a helicopter. The helicopter is what we called a Huey. The Hueys had about 8 seats for passengers like myself, little canvas seats like camp stools. 4 of the seats faced forward and 2 on each side faced out to the side. These Hueys had a machine gun mounted on each side, and when they flew, one soldier manned each machine gun. The side doors, like doors on a van, were pulled all the way back so the machine gunners could operate their guns if needed. I took my place on one of the side seats, facing out to the side, with a completely clear and open view because the side door had been pulled all the way back. With my rifle in one hand and my steel helmet in the other arm, I took my seat, looking forward to my first ride in a Huey helicopter. In a great roar of its engine and rush of wind from its rotor blades, the chopper lifted off, rising straight in the air for about 200 feet. Then, as it prepared to turn in the direction of where it was taking me, it leaned over or banked steeply to my side so that I was looking almost straight down out of my open door. At that moment, I realized, one, that I had forgotten to fasten my seatbelt. Two, that both my hands were full of important things that I did not want to drop out of the helicopter, my rifle and my helmet. Then realization number three happened. I started to slide out of my seat and drop out of the turning helicopter. What happened next? Just before I fell from the helicopter, my feet discovered that each of these little camp stool-like seats had two little straight aluminum legs. My left foot found one of these, and I wrapped my boot tightly around it just as I was about to fall, and I managed to hold on until the helicopter straightened out. You will not be surprised to learn that I now always fasten my seatbelt when I drive. And it was on this occasion I learned some new things about the law of unintended consequences, about Murphy's Law, if anything go wrong it will, and about the law of gravity. Number three, blessings predicated on the law of obedience. Indeed, obedience is its own law. In the summer of 1847, tracks were first made by the creaking wagons and dusty, weary members of the Pioneer Company of Latter-day Saints blazing the trail to the Salt Lake Valley. The tracks are found in a remote corner of southwestern Wyoming, away from human activity, and it is at this spot that Brigham Young fell seriously ill with fever. Over the next 21 years, until 1868, tens of thousands of wagon and handcart wheels and pioneer feet, adult and child, wore on these tracks, so that now, over 160 years after that first pioneer wagon train, in places the vegetation still will not grow back and the tracks are still discernible. These faithful immigrants, these blessed, honored pioneers, symbolize a commitment to obedience that must forever remain an example to us. Among these many thousands were my wife Paula's second great-grandparents, Hans and Maren Rasmussen from Denmark. They were prosperous farmers when they accepted the restored gospel in Denmark. They responded eagerly and obediently to the call to come to Zion. After selling their farm, they paid their tithing, made a substantial contribution to the Perpetual Immigration Fund, and then equipped and funded themselves and about 30 other Danish saints for the journey to Salt Lake City. With a covered wagon in one of the two wagon trains accompanying the ill-fated Willie and Martin handcart companies, they started their journey, too late, in the summer of 1856. Among their several children were two-year-old twin girls. Soon after they got started, one of these girls, named Christina and known as Stina, came down with a simple childhood infection, and unable to be treated on the trail, died in August 1856. As if this tragedy were not enough, 2 months later, they were caught in the early and ferocious snow and windstorms that caused so much terrible suffering for all in the Willie and Martin companies. They also lost almost all of their goods. Shortly after arriving in Salt Lake City, the Rasmussens were called to go south and help settle the pioneer community of Ephraim, Utah. Soon thereafter, they were sent further south to help settle the community of Richfield, Utah, where they lived in a dugout. A year later, they were sent back to Ephraim. As recorded in the Rasmussen family history, here they established their home by digging a dugout to which was added a two-room adobe house later, and which was the home where this one-time rich young Danish convert couple spent the remainder of their lives. Here they raised their family. And though they never enjoyed even the luxury of a cook stove, they often gave expression to their joy of having been found worthy to make these sacrifices and to live among the saints of latter days. They often said they would gladly do it all over again if necessary, to enjoy the blessings of their deep testimony of the gospel. Many, many blessings are predicated upon the law of obedience. Four, blessings predicated on the laws of teaching and learning by the Spirit. Another law upon which blessings are predicated is found in the admonition that sounds like a law, that the Spirit shall be given unto you by the prayer of faith, and if ye receive not the Spirit, ye shall not teach. Doctrine and Covenants, section 42, verse 14. Our scriptures refer to spiritual gifts of knowledge and wisdom, D&C 46, Moroni chapter 10, and to admonitions to seek learning by study and faith, D&C 88 and 109. I understand from these scriptures that both teaching and learning are gifts of the Spirit, and that they are enjoyed as spiritual gifts when we do our very best to invite the Spirit into our lives. Maybe this has already been

commandments. 2 Nephi chapter 9, verses 28 and 29 tell us, when they are learned, they think they are wise, and they hearken not unto the counsel of God. To be learned is good, if they hearken unto the counsels of God. I am sure there are many things we can do to enhance our teaching and learning. Here's one I've had personal experience with. When I was in my early teens, I made a personal commitment to avoid doing homework on the Sabbath and to do all I could to keep my Sabbath days holy. Despite all of the circumstances that have challenged and continue to challenge that commitment, I know I have been blessed specifically in academic endeavors and in my professional life since then by whatever success I've had in honoring that commitment. This same cause and effect relationship pertains to all of our other efforts to obey the commandments and serve our God and fellow beings with faithful diligence. Sometimes when I am asked by prospective law students why they should choose RBYU Law School over other good law schools where they may have opportunity to attend, I am tempted to answer, well, at BYU, you could have me as one of your teachers, of course. More seriously, perhaps the best answer I can give is this. This is a place where you will be surrounded by faculty and students who are striving to bring the Spirit of God into their lives, and that therefore the spiritual gifts of teaching and learning will be found here in great abundance. Certainly has been my privilege here for over 3 decades to be surrounded by friends and colleagues, both students and faculty, who are persons of great learning and wonderful intellectual attainment, who are also persons of faith and wisdom. Nowhere else on earth will you find that blessing in such abundance. So here are some principles of the law upon which these blessings of teaching and learning are predicated. The gospel of Jesus Christ includes and encompasses all knowledge and all truth. Ultimately, all knowledge is revealed through the medium of the Holy Ghost. Increased spirituality and spiritual power increase access to and mastery of knowledge. Teaching and learning are gifts of the Spirit. Therefore, greater spirituality and greater spiritual power should help us expand our present abilities to teach and learn. Because my intellectual powers are enhanced by my spiritual powers, it is no coincidence that my most productive and successful years as a teacher, scholar, and lawyer have been in those years when I have tried my best to give a full measure of service in the intense church callings of a campus stake presidency as bishop of my home ward and of a BYU ward, and in the other callings that have come to me. I am edified by the example of my very busy law students who accept and serve faithfully in heavy church callings while successfully pursuing their law studies. Number 5, blessings predicated on humility and being not weary in well-doing. As in all else, we are led by the example of the Savior. During his mortal ministry, his disciples tried to protect him from the press of people who sought his healing blessings. The disciples rebuked those who brought young children in the hope that the Savior should touch them. But when Jesus saw it, he was much displeased, and he said unto them, "Suffer the little children to come unto me, and forbid them not, for of such is the kingdom of heaven." Mark chapter 10, verses 13 and 14. A similar incident occurred when the Savior visited the Nephites after his resurrection. In the 17th chapter of 3 Nephi, we read of the Savior's ministry among the people who had survived the great destruction that had occurred at the time of the resurrection. After teaching many important doctrines throughout that day, he prepared to leave, saying, "My time is at hand." But then he cast his eyes round about again on the multitude, and beheld they were in tears, and did look steadfastly upon him as if they would ask him to tarry a little longer with them. And he said unto them, "Behold, my bowels are filled with compassion toward you. Have ye any that are sick among you?" And it came to pass, all the multitude with one accord did go forth with their sick, and their afflicted, and their lame, and they're blind, and with their dumb, and with all them that were afflicted in any manner, and he did heal them every one, as they were brought forth unto him. And then he commanded them to bring their little children to him. After praying, he wept, and he took their little children one by one, and blessed them, and prayed unto the Father for them. And when he had done this, he wept again. There followed then the marvelous miracle when these little ones were encircled about with fire. All of this happened after Jesus had spent a full day teaching the people. This reminds me that we've been asked to be not weary in well-doing. Doctrine and Covenants, section 64, verse 33.
And we have the Savior.

0: Savior's example before us. As we seek to be the Savior's true disciples, this is one of our constant challenges. A month ago, I was reminded of this Christ-like quality as I learned something about the life of Abraham Lincoln. In May of this year, I had occasion to visit the recently restored Lincoln Cottage, a house about 3 miles north of the White House, where Abraham Lincoln lived with his family for 5 months a year during the years of 1862, 1863, and 1864. Each day he rode, usually on horseback, from the White House to this sanctuary, where he could escape from the hot and muggy weather, from the crowd seeking his personal assistance, and from the gloom of the recent death of his son, Willie. He accomplished much important work in this cottage, not the least of which was his drafting of the Emancipation Proclamation. Late one hot summer evening in 1862, Lincoln was at home in the cottage trying to calm his mind on the eve of a significant Civil War battle about to be fought on the outskirts of Washington, D.C. He was also relieved to be momentarily free of an especially persistent woman who had called on him in the White House that day seeking a promotion for her husband. Nevertheless, late that evening, another private citizen, having been aided in finding the president by a Treasury Department employee, was admitted to see Mr. Lincoln. His story was poignant and wrenching. His son-in-law, a Union officer from New Hampshire, had been wounded in recent fighting. The officer's wife, the visitor's daughter, had made the journey from New Hampshire, located her husband, and helped him recover. As they journeyed by boat back to Washington, the boat collided with another boat at night and 73 passengers drowned. The wife was one of those victims, and her husband barely escaped with his life. The visitor had returned to Washington to locate and return the body of his daughter to New Hampshire. He sought access to the area of the disaster, which had been closed because of the pending battle. The Secretary of War had gruffly refused his request, so he was now before the president, seeking intervention. Here is what happened, according to accounts published some years after the incident. Without making any interruptions, Lincoln listened to the visitor's long and tragic story. At the end, however, instead of displaying his legendary generosity, Lincoln reportedly said, "Am I to have no rest? Is there no hour or spot when or where I may escape this constant call? Why do you follow me out here with such business as this? Why do you not go to the War Office where they have charge of all this matter of papers and transportation?" The embarrassed visitor tried to argue his case with the exhausted president, but to no avail. He was dismissed curtly and sent back to the city without any relief. The next morning, Lincoln appeared at the visitor's hotel, full of apologies. "I was a brute last night," he confessed. "I fear, sir, that my conduct has been such as to make it appear that I had forgotten my humanity. You say that one of the unfortunate ladies was your daughter?" As reported in the visitor's obituary in 1885, the two men sat down and talked as familiarly as old friends. Great tears rolled down the president's careworn face as he heard the story of the shipwreck. He then wrote a mandatory order to the Secretary of War, requiring him to furnish a pass, transportation to the scene of the disaster, and all necessary assistance to find the bodies. The result was that after cruising along the shore in the vicinity of the wreck, and after much inquiry among the inhabitants, the place where the bodies had washed ashore and the place of interment were discovered, and they were brought home to their native New Hampshire. Seeking the Spirit in our lives consists of much more than keeping basic commandments. Yes, it is important that we refrain from transgression, but there is a higher law. For me, this higher law is well expressed in two familiar scriptural passages. The concluding statement of the 13th article of faith proclaims, "If there is anything virtuous, lovely, or of good report or praiseworthy, we seek after these things." And in the marvelous divine instructions recorded in the 121st section of the Doctrine and Covenants, we are told, "Let thy bowels also be full of charity towards all men, and to the household of faith, and let virtue garnish thy thoughts unceasingly. Then shall thy confidence wax strong in the presence of God, and the doctrine of the priesthood shall distill upon thy soul as the dews from heaven." If we faithfully strive to do these things, I testify that we will have within our grasp the law upon which all blessings are predicated, helping us along the way to happiness in this life and exaltation in the next. In the name of Jesus Christ, amen.
1: 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David A. Thomas gave his devotional entitled A Law Upon Which All Blessings Are Predicated. 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
8: Today I'm chatting with Lynn Twist, the co-founder of the Pachamama Alliance and founder of the Soul of Money Institute. She's been a featured speaker for the United Nations Beijing Women's Conference, State of the World Forum, and Synthesis Dialogues with His Holiness the Dalai Lama, among others. Lynn is the recipient of the prestigious Women of Distinction Award from the United Nations. Her most recent book, and what we're excited to focus on today, is Living a Committed Life, published in November 2022. My first question for Lynn was to define commitment.
6: Yeah, well, there's a lot of ways to talk about commitment, purpose, giving your word, really shaping your actions around something that you envision is your service to the world. And when I talk about commitment, I'm really talking about something that deep, that comes from the core of who you are. In many cases, it's a spiritual calling. For me, it certainly was and is, where you actually take a stand with your energy, with your life, with your talent, and your treasure to provide something for the world that you feel is your calling, your unique gifts are matched with the needs of the world.
8: I think as I read this, people will recognize glimmers of this in events of each of our lives, especially the more life experience you have. But in your introduction, you say, I came to see that I could live what I call a committed life, which is a life governed not by my desires, by my wants, or even by my needs, but rather what I'm committed to. And I discovered that commitment is not a burden, but a liberation. I was actually liberated by having a purpose larger than my own life. That's something we need to find meaning. Is that how we find meaning, or one of the ways we find meaning?
6: Well, certainly it's not a formula for every single person to follow necessarily. But if it calls to you, if it speaks to you, yes. I think it really is. We sometimes spend so much energy in worrying and being upset about ourselves or being afraid or doubting ourselves or thinking we're not good enough or not tall enough or not young enough or not smart enough, or all of those negative thoughts haunt all of us. But at the same time, we also have almost an infinite capacity to be of service to the world. And when you put your fears, your anxieties, your doubts about yourself in the foreground, that becomes your life. But when you put your commitments to make a difference with your life in the foreground, all those thoughts, they move to the background. They don't go away completely because we're still human, but they're in the background and they don't bother us so much. In fact, it tones down the noise. And what's in the foreground is what a difference you can make, how you can be useful. And once you make that kind of commitment and put your focus on that, what you're committed to reaches back into your life and makes you into the person who can fulfill that commitment. It's not like you are that person first. Oh, I'm brilliant and smart and I know exactly how to end world hunger, so I think I'll commit to that. No, I committed to end world hunger. And that commitment reached back and forged me, shaped me into the kind of person who could fulfill that kind of a bold and audacious commitment. So it's sort of the opposite of what we think. And I often think of some of the great heroes and heroines that we all love and cherish and admire, like Jane Goodall or Mahatma Gandhi or even Martin Luther King. And when you think about what they committed their life to, we sometimes feel, well, they were just born to be great.
8: Right, right.
6: I don't think so. I think they were born just like you and me. They took on a great mission, and that great mission forged them into the kind of human being who could fulfill it. So that's really one of the messages of the book.
8: It seemed in reading the book that you had been prepared, maybe by your religious upbringing, to recognize those commitments and opportunities. Would you agree with that?
6: I have a background in Catholicism. I was raised as a Catholic. My mother was a Catholic for her whole life. My father was a convert, and he was probably a better Catholic than my mom. He really understood it more deeply because he chose it. My mother was born into it as I was. And when I was a little girl, there were all kinds of things about the church, that the rules of the church, the kind of dogma of the church, that I questioned and struggled with. But the depth of my faith was still there. My faith in God, my faith in the goodness of life. I've always been a kind of person who some people would call an optimist. I'm a person who generates and gravitates towards possibility, or a possibilist, which is a word that Frankie Moore LePay, a wonderful author friend of mine, made up. But I like that word. And so I always look for the good in something. I think when my father died, which happened very, very suddenly when I was turning 14, the day before my birthday, my father was one of these very charismatic, very amazing people. And when you're 13, 14 years old and you're a young adolescent girl, you're often kind of in love with your dad. That's kind of where it starts. You just adore your dad. And I adored mine. He was a musician. He was a band leader. It was during the big band era. He had an orchestra. He was just, he hung the moon. He walked on water. He glowed in the dark. You know, my dad was everything to me. And I was very musical. And so we played two pianos together. And I wanted to please him more than anything in the world. And then one night, a Sunday night, we all went to sleep healthy and well. The next morning, we all woke up except for him. He died in his sleep at age 50 of a heart attack. No struggle, no pain. My mother was sleeping in the same bed. She looked at him in the morning, and he looked so tired, so she thought she'd let him sleep. When she got us off to school and went back to wake him and touched him, he was cold. And so she was absolutely shocked. She was 46. She had four children. She was just absolutely in a state of shock. She didn't know what to do. She didn't know where the checkbooks were. She didn't know how to get up the safe deposit box. She didn't know if he had insurance. I mean, she was completely unprepared. When we were brought home from school and she told us, she was so overwhelmed. He was also a famous man. She was overwhelmed with press and the men in the orchestra and not really knowing what to do. So we were sort of farmed out to friends because she really couldn't even be with us. I was with my friend Lizzie Lee, but where I really took refuge was with my Sunday school teacher. I went to public school, but I went to Sunday school, and I was very religious at the time. So I went to my Sunday school teacher, whose name was Sister Benjamin. Okay, Sister Benjamin just totally got me through my father's death, through prayer, through inner work, through silence, because I thought it was my fault that my father died. Most children do when they lose a parent. They don't know, can't explain it, but they think they did something wrong. And so I became deeply religious, way more religious than I'd ever been after my father's death, and started to going out on retreat at a retreat center. I went to mass every day. I really felt that God needed to forgive me. And so my faith got much, much deeper. But I'll also say it was the beginning of, really the beginning of my inner life. I don't know that I had one before then. I mean, maybe I did, but religion was more about following my parents' instructions and the instructions of the church than it was finding God within myself. The death of my father was a huge event in my life, but it was also a huge breakthrough in my life because it opened me up to an inner life that I didn't even know was there. And I was a popular kid. I was, you know, I was really out there. So I hid my inner life from my friends and from my schoolmates. But even hiding it made it deeper. It was my precious, private relationship with God.
8: Did you feel like you were chasing God during that time, trying to find God, or that you were having those moments of being with God at that time?
6: It changed in the process, I think. Before my dad died, I was a good Catholic girl. I was confirmed and I went to confession and I did all the stuff you're supposed to do. But I remember being in dissonance with some of it. When my friend Lizzie Lee was in her congregational school Christmas pageant and I wanted to go see her perform, I was told I couldn't go into a non-Catholic church. And that didn't make any sense to me. I thought God wouldn't care, you know, whether I was in a congregational church or a Catholic church. I thought that was just really silly. I thought, no, couldn't be true. So I was starting to argue, actually, by the time I was 13, 14, with the rules, the catechism rules of the faith. I may have been chasing God. I don't really know. But when my father died, I found God. I'm sure I did. And I found God here. In my heart, in my life, in my soul. It wasn't in some location. It was in me, and it was in life, and it was in love. He or she or that expression that you and I are both calling God, source, that was my taproot, and I could find it anywhere because it was with me always.
8: Boy, finding that and being able to connect with that was one of the most beautiful parts I found in the beginning of your book, talking about being directed by source, which mm-hmm. could sound like an outside thing, but you're talking about something that's springing up from inside.
6: Yes, it's both and, really, because now I work with indigenous peoples of the Amazon, and their, what I'll call their faith, is that they are of the earth, not living on the earth. They're not fighting for the earth. They are the earth fighting for itself. They're the instruments of life. And I see that as a very powerful way of looking at the source of it all. I feel like guided by source, yes. And I ask for guidance by source as if it's outside myself. And then I also feel that I'm the instrument of source, which is then being one with source, if I can put it that way. So it's a kind of a both and experience for me now. And the natural world in all its magnificence and beauty and complexity and astonishing majesty has become a huge part of how I experience my relationship with God, source, the spiritual energy of the universe. After the 1984-1985 famine in Ethiopia, where I was with people who, mothers who had lost every one of their children to starvation, sitting in circle with them around a dry well, wailing and mourning the death, the starvation death of each one of their children, I was deeply connected to source through the grief and the incredible, almost unconfrontable tragedy of losing all your children to starvation with those women. So I can see and think of moments in my life when I felt like I was absolutely one with source. Other times where I call out for guidance from source. So it's both and.
8: The title of the book is Living a Committed Life. And in thinking of both for me and our listeners, I wonder if I could just read this. You start with a quote from Dag Hammarskjöld, who says, I don't know who or what put the question. I don't know when it was put. I don't even remember answering. But at some moment, I did answer yes to someone or something. And from that hour, I was certain that existence is meaningful and that therefore my life in self-surrender had a goal. As you speak with people, do they have those same moments that you had of suddenly feeling like, now I know what this particular purpose is?
6: One of the things that I love to do is create conditions for people to discover that. Hmm. Almost like ecosystems that create the environment of consciousness and attention that one can feel and see and respond to what they're being called to be. And sometimes it's called to be rather than do. It's my assertion, I'll say, or my understanding, or you could say my belief, that life is given to us. And that it's a gift. And Brother David Stendel-Rast, who's a remarkable Benedictine monk and a very great teacher for me and a 96-year-old icon of gratefulness, he says very clearly, at least in his experience, that life is given to us. It's given to us so that we can give it. And blessings are given to us so that we can bless. What we receive is given to us so that we can give it. That's how I see life. Mm. And if you see it that way, then you realize that whatever talent and treasure you've been given is not something to question or doubt or worry about or try to fix. It's that you've been given to contribute. And if you live that way, you know, I have this wonderful phrase I love to use called what you appreciate appreciates. And what you actually appreciate about what you've been given appreciates not only as you appreciate it, but as you share it. And when we share the talents and treasures that we have, even if it's just our empathy or our compassion or our humor or our lightheartedness or our kindness, it expands in the sharing of it. It's not like you give it away and then there's less. In sharing it, it becomes more. What you contribute and what you focus on grows in the nourishment of your attention and your generosity. I think that we are all here for, I'd say, a reason. I like thinking that way, whether it's true or not. It empowers me to think of that, you know, and that each one of us is unique and we have a contribution to make, or I think we wouldn't be here at this epic, epic, challenging, kind of amazing time in history. I think if you're born now, you have a role to play.
8: Maybe just deciding that it will be true is what makes it true.
6: Exactly. Yeah, exactly. And it's empowering to look at life that way, rather than you're an insignificant little speck on this planet. No, you're here at a time when it's an all hands on deck moment and you have a role to play. Maybe it's not a big role. It's just yours. It's your role, whatever that is. And if you play it, your life will have so much meaning. I like to create, as you asked in your question, conditions or ecosystems, environments where people can discover their calling as I found mine, because it's so fulfilling. And in finding it, discovering it, and surrendering to it, there's enormous freedom and fulfillment.
8: I wonder if, perhaps as an example, we could use what you talk about, this awakening or this knowing that you were going to work on a particular project, when you were listening to a talk with Werner Erhard.
6: I was involved in something called the EST training, which has now become the Landmark Forum. And it was invented and created by a man named Werner Erhard, who was a very controversial fellow, but also a brilliant and total genius, in my view. I was at an advisory board meeting for his organization, and this is way back there in the 1970s. And he announced to his advisory board that he was going to take on ending world hunger. And when he said ending world hunger, people were aghast. First of all, they thought it was not possible to end world hunger. They thought it was too bold and audacious. They thought it would kind of ruin this wonderful corporation that he had founded, which was quite successful at the time. And they were worried and they were kind of arguing with this. But when I heard the phrase end world hunger, something happened, it stirred in my soul, you know. In the Eastern tradition, it was like I had a Kundalini experience. Werner held up his hand and he said, we're going to address the front and the back side of the hand of hunger. The front side of the hand of hunger being malnutrition, malabsorptive hunger, starvation, the physical hunger that plagues our planet, a place where we have enough food to feed everyone. Yet a billion people, most of them children under 5, are going hungry every night and many of them starving to death. But we're not just going to address the front side of the hand of hunger. We're also going to address the back side of the hand of hunger, which is related and is the same hunger. And that's the hunger for meaning, the hunger to make a difference with our life in the affluent world, the hunger to matter, the hunger to know who we are. These two hungers are one hunger, and we're going to address them together. When he said that, I don't think I even understood it, but I got it. You know what I mean? I got it rather than I understood it. It just like this went right into my soul. I knew what he was talking about was something that I was meant to do.
8: Some people would say, well, I do have a committed life. I attend my church regularly. I've got my family responsibilities. I show up for my career. I'm committed to making my house payment, all of that. But you're talking, I think, about something, not to get rid of any of that, but something a bigger and a grander vision. And how does someone who has all those daily commitments and is perhaps raising children and or caretaker for someone else in their family find that grander vision in the midst of those other commitments?
6: There's not really a formula. It's more to listen for what is the longing of your soul. And it's not instead of the things that you're doing. It's a context or a container that will have all of those things be in service of something way larger than your own life. For example, let's say you're a kindergarten teacher. You have two children of your own and you love teaching and you're married and it's a little bit of a struggle to pay the bills and you're kind of consumed with this, that, and the other thing and your lesson plans and this, that, this misbehaving kid and the Board of Education and what the principal wants and all of those things, the natural problems with life and maybe your mother's ill and you have to take care of her on the side, etc. But if you look at your life as a context, what are you ultimately in service of? What are you ultimately being called to contribute on this planet, leaving it better than you found it? Maybe it's that you are going to be a kindergarten teacher that is so memorable and unforgettable for those children that they will feel so seen, so affirmed, so mirrored back with their own greatness and potential and possibility that they will be some of the greatest global citizens that we need in the next 50 years. And you are going to parent your children with such depth of love and soul and creativity that they will take our challenges that we face now and meet them at a whole nother level. And you are going to be the kind of wife or husband that is always making that person understand how deeply loved they are and how extraordinary they are, etc. So that maybe your real mission in life is to be a mirror for people to feel their deepest, most beautiful, soulful gifts and make them available to the world. And that with everything you do, including struggling with the Board of Education and getting the PTA to work better, you're on a mission to mirror back to people their greatness, for example. And that colors or is the theme or the through line through your whole life, no matter what happens. Or for example, you're a bus driver. My husband, when he went to business school in Chicago, he always wanted to get to a certain corner in time for this bus driver named Joe, because when he got on Joe's bus, Joe is a big, abundant in body and in spirit, black man who would say, "Bill, I've been waiting for you. I'm so glad you made it today. I want you to have a good day. You look so handsome today. I love that shirt. Can you sit here right next to me in the front here? I'd love to have a conversation with you." And he was like that with everybody. And he made sure if you rode on his bus, you were going to have a good day. And if you woke up on the wrong side of the bed and you got on Joe's bus, by the time you got where you were going, you felt way better about yourself and about life. This is a guy who was committed to generate fields and containers and contexts of happiness and joy and delight for people. And that kind of was his calling in life. And how he did it was by driving a bus. So it doesn't need to be you devote yourself to ending world hunger and work in India and Bangladesh and Ethiopia like I did. It can be anything. Every single person is absolutely unique. And you're born to fully express your gifts into the world. And everybody has a role to play. That's my view. Everybody has a role to play. And if you listen, the universe will guide you. There'll be a through line in your life. Like you've always wanted to provide an experience of beauty for people. Or you've always defended the underdog. You've always been about justice. Or you've always loved making sure every voice is heard in the room. You'll see that there's something about you, whoever you are, that's calling you to make a specific, unique, and very bold contribution to life through all the things that you're doing, rather than putting those aside and stepping out of that life and taking on some bold commitment that's not already there. And I want people to step into life more now, because I think the earth, the world, the spirit is calling for us to step up, step in, be bolder, be more ourselves, and really realize that we can make a bigger difference than we thought.
8: There's this important concept you talk about in the book about you really can't tackle some of these things yourself. You need to find your people.
6: Mm-hmm.
8: And it doesn't even have to be a worldwide organization, although those do a lot of good. But you're talking about, it seems, sometimes just that small group who support each other. And you find each other because you're headed on that common mission.
6: Well, there's that wonderful quote from Margaret Mead. I won't get it quite right, but never doubt that a small group of people can change the world, because that's what has changed the world, and that's what will change the world. And it's true. You start to attract like-minded, or you might say like-committed people. It's sort of miraculous. I feel very humbled by the commitments I've made. And when you're humbled like that, you also realize, I can't do this by myself, but I want to participate. I want to collaborate. I want to find people who have the same sense of alignment and calling in their life. And they start finding you and you start finding them. It's almost like you can recognize them walking down the street. It's really miraculous. And collaboration for me is really, really the next space of the human journey. We've done well with competition. It's brought us all kinds of amazing miracles, cures for all kinds of diseases. It's brought us all kinds of economic prosperity. In some cases, it's also been the cause of a lot of inequality and a lot of devastation, because competition to an excess can be really harmful and hurtful. Whereas collaboration seems to be the name of the game now. It seems to be what we need to find with each other. If we actually want to survive, we need to find a common ground. We need to co-labor, co-operate, coexist, find co-equal ways of partnering with each other. I think that's a really important part of any kind of a commitment. Even the word commitment has at its heart doing it together, communally. Every great mission has a community of people at its heart. Somehow I think at this time in history, it's not going to be heroes and heroines singular. It's going to be communities of people that find their way together.
8: Thanks again to Lynn Twist of the Pachamama Alliance for speaking with me. Her new book is called Living a Committed Life: Finding Freedom and Fulfillment in a Purpose Larger Than Yourself, from Barrett Kohler Publishers. This episode was produced and edited by Heather Bigley. Our production team includes Austin Ball, Leah King, and Katrina Martinich. Our sound designers are Sam Claussen, Brandon Lewis, and Daniel Phillips. 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In Good Faith is a production of BYU Radio. I'm Stephen Cap Perry. I hope you'll join me again soon, right here in Good Faith.

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8: BBC News with Emily Thomas. The World Health Organization has sent 6 tons of medical supplies, including protective equipment for health workers, to the Democratic Republic of Congo as it continues to sound the alarm over the scale of the Ebola outbreak in Central Africa. The virus is believed to have killed more than 130 people and infected 500. Our correspondent in Nairobi is Thomas Mkwana.
9: This current strain of the virus does not have a vaccine. But on top of that, the communities are treating this as a case of witchcraft, which makes this a lot worse. So when someone's infected, instead of running to a hospital, they would run to church or run to a witch doctor to try and cure themselves of the disease. The last time this happened in 2018 to 2020, the United Nations says that almost 70 organizations had to partner with the DRC government to try and make communities understand the effects of Ebola virus and try to sort of debunk this myth that it's because of witchcraft.
8: Israel's far-right finance minister, Bezalel Smotrich, says he's been told that the International Criminal Court has requested an arrest warrant against him. He didn't say what accusations he faces, and the ICC hasn't commented. Mr. Smotrich called the move a declaration of war and said he would fight back with a vengeance. Prosecutors at The Hague have described a former Libyan prison boss as a notorious torturer who raped, murdered and abused detainees. Khaled Mohammed Ali El-Hishri is appearing at the ICC to hear charges of crimes against humanity and war crimes allegedly committed at Mitiga prison over 5 years from 2015. An ICC deputy prosecutor, Nazat Shamim, read a description of his behaviour in prison.
10: One of his preferred torture methods, as described by witnesses, was to shoot people, especially in the leg and knee. He would also hang people with their hands bound behind their backs and beat people with a shovel.
8: Thailand is drastically cutting the length of time tourists from more than 90 countries can stay without a visa in an effort to curb crime. The new visa-free duration will be decided on a country-by-country basis. Here's Anbarasan Etarajan.
11: Thailand introduced a 60-day visa exemption in 2024 to boost tourism and the economy that has struggled to recover since the pandemic. But a recent series of high-profile arrests of foreigners has included cases linked to drug offences, sex trafficking and operating businesses such as hotels and schools without proper permits. Thailand, one of Asia's top holiday destinations, at its peak drew close to 40 million visitors in pre-COVID pandemic in 2019, with tourism a key source of jobs and driver of economic growth.
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0: We can take all of the things that our ancestors give us,
1: yeah,
0: and we can process them in a positive way. We really can. I mean, even when it's really ugly, it still helps you understand, right? Because I think not understanding is more stressful than finally understanding.

0: Welcome to The Lisa Show, where we take a good look at life. Hey, it's Lisa. I think about my ancestor, Valentine Valentine, a lot. I know, great name. How could you not? Valentin Valentinsen, he emigrated from Denmark to America and served as a captain of 10 in the Hans Peter Olsen Pioneer Company. In some sources, his given name is spelled Valentine or Valentine Valentinsen. In America, his name became Valentine Valentine. Again, it's the name that got my attention, and I think especially because there really aren't many of us left with that name. Listen, I've done my part. I gave all of my children Valentine as a middle name. So there's 5 more out in the world, and even though none of them have given me grandchildren yet, don't get me started, the hope's still alive, you know? He converted to The Church of Jesus Christ of Latter-day Saints in Denmark. He was well-liked, pretty successful, and lived a good life in Denmark. And then everything changed. His conversion story is very meaningful to me. It was as if he felt it coming on before the missionaries came to this small town. When they did and he joined, his neighbors tried to stop the baptism. They beat up the missionaries, nearly killing one, but Valentine stood in between him and the mob and saved his life. He was badly beaten in the process, but went on to be baptized into his new faith in the middle of the night. After other attacks and with the help from friends, he left Denmark, paying for the passage of around 10 others, and joined the other saints in Utah, settling in Brigham City. I go by Lisa Valentine Clark for a lot of reasons, but one of them is because of my love of the Valentine heritage that I come from. But here's the thing. I wouldn't have this connection to my Valentine name if it hadn't been for family who cared enough to share our history from generation to generation. And I'm so grateful they did, because our ancestors' stories aren't just their stories. They're our stories too. Today, I have a professional genealogist, Amy Cross, in the studio. She started the popular YouTube channel, Ancestry Amy, where she gives all sorts of tips and tutorials on how to do family history. She was kind enough to sit down with me and share why family history is so powerful for all of us, how to get started, and how to get your kids involved. She even shared a family history idea that you can do while watching TV. Getting to watch TV and do family history? That's what I'm talking about. Here's Amy Cross.
1: I'm Amy Cross, and I started a YouTube channel just about 4 years ago because I want to help people find their ancestors. So it's called Ancestry Amy, although I don't work for Ancestry. I have to clarify that a lot of times with people. People know the word ancestry better than they know the word genealogy. Like if I say to people, you know, what do you do? And I'm like, well, I'm a professional genealogist. And then they think I'm saying geologist. They think, oh, do we find rocks? And I'm like, cool rocks. No, that's not what I do. And so then I explain it. So they know the words family history, but genealogy is a word that a lot of people aren't familiar with. So that's why I wanted to use the word ancestry, because people understand that. When they want to understand where they're from, they know that that's ancestry. And that's great. When did it become a passion for you? Actually, when I was younger, both of my grandmothers were into family history, and I'm the only granddaughter on both sides. Sometimes older people can be intimidating and kind of scary for little kids, but I love to hear their stories. So when I was a teenager, I started working on family trees with one of my grandmothers, and it just became something that I was interested in. Let's not even talk about how many years that's been.
2: Oh my gosh.
1: It's been a long time.
0: Has there been a surprising or maybe an emotional discovery that you've made while doing family history that kind of keeps you going?
1: Yeah. Some of the most surprising discoveries are not necessarily positive ones.
0: Really?
1: They may be the family dirt, you know, the mysteries and things like that. But I actually think those are really helpful because a lot of times they help people understand their families better. Like my grandmother used to say that my great-grandmother's family didn't really like my great-grandfather, but she'd never tell me why. Well, I figured it out finally. And there was a divorce, and it was in the newspapers kind of divorce. And that newspaper told me some things that, oh, that's why. Now I understand. And I know other people that have suffered from even more serious things in their family, right? And when they can understand sometimes where some of those things come from, then I think they're able to process it a little bit better. Krista Cowan is a friend of mine who works at Ancestry, and she says families are messy. And it's true. So sometimes when you find that dirt, it can be interesting, right? but it can also be illuminating.
2: We can take all of the things that our ancestors give us and we can process them in a positive way. We really can. And even when it's really ugly, it still helps you understand, right? Because I think not understanding is more stressful than finally understanding. I have a friend of mine who has discovered that her family were people that were enslavers. And then one other ancestor was an overseer. And it's been an emotional journey for her. But she's trying to take it and do good with it and help people discover who are descending from those that were enslaved by her family, helping them find their families.
0: Wow.
2: That's so powerful. Even I really honestly do believe that the negative that you can find can be turned to good. And there's so much good though. You know what I mean?
0: Right,
2: it's like, I don't want to dwell on the negative. I mean, to find out like your family came over with a trunk and $10 from wherever, and, or maybe not even a trunk, you know, and you think about what your family went through to start their lives and to come not speaking a language, to be so brave. And I think that's why it's so good for kids, you know, to learn about their family. It helps them be brave when they learn that their great-great-great-grandfather did this or did that. It gives you power. It's cool.
0: Oh, that's so inspiring. I think that's so great. You talk to a lot of people. You've helped thousands of people with family history. I'm wondering if you'll talk a little bit more about why you feel like it's so important.
2: I think it's important because regardless of what you believe religiously or spiritually, I've never encountered somebody that gets into family history that doesn't have kind of a spiritual type of experience with it. I used to make a lot of books for clients. I've never handed a book that talked about their family to a client and not had them cry, ever. I mean, just learning about your family is a very transformative experience. It really is. And I wish that I could express that more to people because there are so many people that they just think, oh, I can't do that. Or maybe they just haven't felt it yet, you know?
0: The pull?
2: The pull, yeah. But once you do, you just can't deny it. That's why I'm doing what I'm doing. I want to help people feel that feeling when they discover their ancestors and how that just can change them. I mean, some people believe that those people are not far away, that maybe they will see them again. Other people don't believe that. And I have had friends in both camps, but I've never had any of them that haven't felt something when they've learned something meaningful about their ancestor. So regardless of what your belief structure is, I think it can be a really rewarding thing for you. And I think it's good for your kids. And there's been studies done. BYU did one. Emory University did one. There's been multiple studies by psychologists about the powerful effects on children of learning about their family history. I mean, significant. They're much more emotionally stable and they feel more confidence in who they are. And how do you explain that? You know what I mean? And if it's good for your kids, you can't deny it's good for you too.
0: Right.
2: You know, if it's having that effect on your children, it's got to have a positive effect on you too.
0: And bringing you together.
2: Absolutely.
0: We were talking a little bit about the power of stories on the Lisa Show in a previous episode with storyteller Sam Payne.
2: Yes.
0: Who talked about the transformative power of just sharing a story as a way of making a real bond and connection.
2: I mean, a good story is powerful, right?
0: Yeah.
2: But when it's a good story about somebody that you're related to, that you get your DNA from, it makes it even more powerful. Because it's part of you. It's where you came from, right? Yeah. And it helps you discover yourself. It really does.
0: Well, so then where does somebody start? Family history, you're fresh, new. You're like, oh, this sounds great. I wouldn't even know where to start.
2: Let me tell you, the first thing to do is get the stories before they're gone. That's the thing that I hear from people all the time. I wish that I had asked grandma about this. I wish that I had recorded the information that she told me that I've kind of forgotten now or mixed up. So my biggest advice, if somebody's wanting to start, is go to the oldest people in your family and get their stories. Get their recollections of the different family members that they remember so that you can then at least begin your family tree. But you also want the stories because that's what's so powerful and they can tell them to you. And kids are so good at that now, right?
0: Yeah.
2: Give them a phone.
0: That's true.
2: And let them go at it, you know, with anybody in their family. And adults are sometimes more willing to talk to the little kids, right, than they may be somebody else. And I promise you, even with somebody with memory problems, they frequently remember their childhood. They may not remember what happened 10 minutes ago, but they likely will remember some of the things that happened to them when they were younger. And as people get older, a lot of times they feel overlooked and kind of not important to the world anymore. What a great way to honor them. And on my website, I have a handout where you can find out more about just a list of questions, or you can Google it. You know what I mean?
3: Oh,
2: questions
3: to
2: ask
3: to the
2: somebody.
3: Heart of the matter.
2: Yeah. And I have a video, I have a YouTube video on that too. Because one of the most important things is when you start getting them talking is to try not to interrupt them. Let them go with the flow. And then after they're done with that stream of thought, then you can go back to whatever it is that you're interested in asking them about. But it will be meaningful to them too because you care.
3: Yeah.
2: You're asking.
3: Oh, I love that. Okay, so I want to get down to sort of the brass tacks of that. Your favorite resources, tools, tech innovation to do family history. If you had to say, okay, this is for sure where I would go, what would you say?
2: A lot of people use Ancestry. It is expensive.
3: Ancestry.com.
2: Yes. It is expensive, but it's the most user-friendly platform to build your tree, I believe. You also can work in Family Search, but what a lot of people don't understand is that that's a group effort. You're making one tree. So people are changing it all of the time. So if you're going to really get into it, you can explore that a little bit, but I recommend that you have somewhere that you can work on your own family tree. There's programs like Roots Magic and other genealogy programs, and they have a free version that you can have on your computer and you can work there. Mm. But the reality is that you need to use records to continue to find and prove the information that you're discovering. I say peek at other people's trees, but don't blindly adopt them because they're

0: That's what I love about the wiki pages. They'll direct you to Ancestry, MyHeritage, Find My Past, local societies. They'll tell you anything. So if your family lived in a particular place, you can go to those wiki pages. There's a lot of free resources out there for you.
1: Oh, that's so useful. The best places for finding stories if you don't have someone living that you can ask would be where?
0: Oh, that's a good question. I think one of the best places to get the stories is the newspapers.
1: Really?
0: Yeah, because they're prolific and they're not that hard to find anymore. AI is changing the world of family history because they can read now all of the type. And so now it's much easier to find. You're not manually looking for things like I did 30 or 40 years ago.
1: Oh, yeah, by date and place.
0: Oh, absolutely. You can use it to translate stuff. So for instance, if you have documents from your family, let's say you descend from people that came from Germany. Hmm. German is so hard to read, but AI can handle it. It's so much different. So I would say newspapers would be the first thing just because it's the easiest. Mm-hmm. If you can find some kind of a history of the community, once in a while, your family might be in it. Sometimes you might luck out and find journals, but you know, not everybody journals and those are harder to find. But if you can find them, they're awesome. And then every once in a while, you can find a family Bible that's really, really, really helpful too. But it is harder to get those stories. That's part of the reason why I really try to drill into people. Get them from those living people because they'll tell you things you're not going to find anywhere
1: else. And even if they're not really old, even if they're just in their 40s and 50s.
0: Absolutely. Absolutely. You want to get those stories because you never know when they're not going to be around anymore. But I actually had a friend who was older and he wasn't super computer literate and his daughter was like, Dad, stop. You know, he just kept messing things up because he just didn't know what he was doing.
1: Oh, yeah, sure.
0: And part of it was just not understanding how the program worked and part of it was his age. But he really wanted to contribute to the effort, right? He really wanted to participate in family history and feel those feelings that you feel when you do so. And so he and I were talking and he's like, I don't know what to do. And I understood his frustration, but we started talking about it and I said, well, have you written your history?
1: Yeah.
0: And he said, no. He has a remarkable life and had so much to say. And I said, share your stories. You know, you have so many and you don't want your great-grandchildren to not hear them. And so he did. And he was so proud of it. And there's so many people that are going to be so fortunate to have his recollections of his life. So there's so many ways to engage. It doesn't have to be building a family tree, finding places, finding dates. You can tell your story. You can ask other people their stories. Read some of the stories. You don't have to necessarily be contributing to it, but you can read about their lives. You can gather photographs while you have people around that may be able to tell you about the people in the pictures. That's the other thing, is to ask.
1: Oh, sure. And that's to be able to detail it.
0: Exactly, because I can't tell you how many people inherit these really old, wonderful pictures and they have no idea who's in them.
1: Oh,
0: but you may have had somebody that does now, right? There's so many ways to be engaged in finding out more about your family history.
1: Mm-hmm. 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
1: Welcome back to The Lisa Show. When my late husband was diagnosed with a terminal disease, that was one of our first thoughts, is you've got to get all your stories down and tell your family story, your personal history in your own words.
0: Yes.
1: Because I desperately wanted that for my children and for our non-existent grandchildren, you know, that are just a hope right now. And to have those written, I mean, it's just such a treasure for my children. After he passed, I asked for stories.
0: Yeah.
1: I said,
0: from other people.
1: From other people. Like, some of you have stories that I've never heard about him. Will you send them to me? Will you write them down? And

0: and send them so that I can give them to my children. And a lot of people did. That's another way.
1: Yes.
0: And I just think, why do we wait
1: until somebody's gone? Yeah.
0: To ask for those sort of stories. I have a friend who's a great journal writer, and every once in a while, he'll send my family a journal entry from years ago, like when we were younger and had little kids and things, and his recollection of shared memories. And he'll just photocopy and send us an excerpt from his journal about what he wrote and remembered at that time. And it's like gold.
1: Yeah. It is. It's so fun.
0: I know. Me too.
1: I mean, I should do better. That's what
0: I know. I'm like actually surprised that you would say that, because you're talking about journals. And my mom has like kept journals, like her. She has these red journals that she's kept her whole life, where she could go back. Oh, I know when you got the chicken pox. I know the exact date. I know when the last time you went to the, because of her journals. And they're like amazing. And you'd think with such a great example, I would be better at it. I'm like, this is so important. I want to do a podcast about it. And yet, do I do it?
2: I know it. I'm professional genealogist, and I don't do it.
0: In bursts, I guess I talk a lot, so.
2: There you go. That's my thing, too.
0: That's
2: my journal is my YouTube channel, my grandchildren.
0: Yeah, there you go. It's a record. It counts. Well, I was joking with my friends that, like, when someone died, you used to give them a shoebox of some old photos and maybe some forms or something. And now, it's like, what's their Facebook password?
1: Yeah.
0: You need to know a bazillion passwords. What is some advice that you would give for somebody who wants to sort of preserve their memories digitally that maybe they should be thinking about?
1: Absolutely. I actually did a video because I live in an area in California that was affected by the fires.
0: Yeah, there you go.
1: Yeah, and my house was spared, but it wasn't by much. I had digitized a lot of things that I had been given over the years, but I had a box of things that my mom had fairly recently given me that I hadn't done yet. There were old family pictures, and that's all I could think about. You know, the clothes and all the other junk in my house. So my advice is, you never know when a fire, a flood, or just humidity can do damage. You know, you just never know. My advice is digitize it and get it out there and share it so that if your computer crashes, it's not gone. And I also encourage people to organize things, because I don't know if you're like me, but my phone has such a mess of photos in it. We take pictures of all sorts of stupid things, right? That we're not going to care about in 10 minutes, let alone 10 years.
0: I know. It's so true. And there's just the volume, the sheer volume.
1: Yeah. And when my dad passed away during COVID, I got all of his stuff that he had. Mm-hmm. And I spent a lot of time going through everything and trying to sort what was important on his camera and what wasn't. And it was kind of overwhelming. So when you can think about, how can I organize my life so that it makes sense to people that are going to inherit it whenever they do.
0: Yeah.
1: Do whatever makes sense to you, and you may change it later. You may move it around a little bit, and that's fine.
0: Are there certain best practices for documenting, preserving the history that's happening in families?
1: First thing is, like I said before, digitizing the stuff.
0: So scan things.
1: Scan it.
0: Get it on a hard drive. Stories. Get it in the cloud.
1: Yes,
0: all the things.
1: Exactly. So that it's preserved and it's shared, right? Because the other thing that happened is one person in a family has inherited a bunch of junk.
0: Right.
1: And then their kids get it and they don't know what to do with it and they chuck it. Whereas somebody else in the family would have loved to have had that.
0: Right.
1: So when you get it out there and you share it, it's a really positive thing. I also think we're moving away from books in our world, and you can do them digitally too. The old genealogy books, oh my gosh, kill me now. They are so boring. But with images now, there's so many fun ways that you can make a book where you can tell the story to your family. And they don't have to be super detailed. The other thing that you can do, I created a card game for my grandkids.
0: Really?
1: I have a couple cards. I'll show them to you later. I have 9 grandkids that are 10 and under. And they're all really close in age. And I wanted to find ways for my kids and my grandkids to connect with their ancestors. And so I made these cards, and they have a picture of the individual along with some basic information in their name. And my grandkids and I have been playing the game before they could ever read. So like one of my granddaughters will hold it up and say, Mimi, do you have this person, you know? And then we'll play Go Fish, or we'll play the memory game where they turn him over. And it was so funny because not long ago we took our grandson on a little special trip, and we're in the back seat. He and I, my husband's driving, and we're playing this card game. And whenever he got a match, then my husband and I would tell him a story about that person.
0: Oh, how fun.
1: And what was really cool, and you have kids, so you know how long memories are with kids sometimes, right? But a couple of days after we got home, we were playing with his siblings, and he remembered a number of the stories that we told him.
0: Wow.
1: Which, to me, is...
0: It's the whole point.
1: Exactly. And he gets to see their faces. And this grandfather, you know, was a cowboy. And this one worked on ships. And for little kids, it's cool.
0: No kidding.
1: There's so many ways that you can share your ancestors with your family. It's just finding what works for your own family.
0: Well, I would never think of like a card game. You know that Guess Who game?
1: Yeah.
0: I have a friend who has... changed the people in the faces to like people in the family.
1: Oh, what a good idea.
0: And I think, especially like if you have cousins and family mm-hmm. that's spread across and that you don't spend a lot of time, like how fun would that be? My family of origin growing up was away from the majority of the family who all lived in one state and we lived in a different one. And my mom would make like a poster board and with the family tree with like their pictures so that we would know which cousins go to which aunt and uncle, because it is a rather large family. And
1: it was fun.
0: I can still see the
1: see that in your
0: the
1: head,
0: pictures
1: right?
0: in my head.
1: Yeah.
0: Yeah.
1: Yeah. That's why I'm really big about trying to do anything that you can with images, because it will lock in a lot.
0: But, you know, I don't think that originally I would have thought, oh, this is family history. You know,
1: yeah,
0: I would have thought the old charts that would unfold and unfold that I'd see my mom and my aunts
1: yeah.
0: do and like lay out like a quilt to piece together. And I just thought, oh, that looks hard
1: very
0: and intimidating
1: complicated.
0: And complicated. But I'm so glad they did it. You've given me some ideas to teach kids and teenagers to sort of enjoy it. Are there other ways that maybe people haven't considered that they could get their kids in on family history?
1: I think you need to speak to what they're interested in. If you have a kid that is making videos, you know, a lot of teenagers yeah. really enjoy now making videos. And if you have a kid that's making videos, ask them if they want to make a video of you or of grandma or grandpa
0: yeah.
1: or great grandma or grandpa if they're around, or an aunt or an uncle or even mm-hmm. cousins. It doesn't really matter. Speak to their strengths. If they like doing the research, it's like being a detective, you know,
0: right.
1: it's like solving a mystery.
0: Yeah.
1: And I love that, obviously. And so some kids might really enjoy that part of it and might want to work on it. And they're going to be probably more digitally capable than you are. And so let them do it. Let them speak to their strengths and let them go on those websites. And they're going to be able to do searches and stuff so quickly. And you can talk to other people that are involved in family history that may know your children mm-hmm. and say, what do you think would be something, you know, that Johnny could do, you know, to help us with family history in our family? Mm-hmm. And they may have some insight because they know your family and maybe they know a little
0: yeah.
1: bit more about family history.
0: And a little bit more about the technology that's associated and
1: yeah.
0: programs that you might not even know.
1: Yeah. Yeah.
0: Oh, I like that. So for those of us raising families in the busyness of it all, there's got to be some sort of family systems or practices, things that we could be gathering or doing, even though time is very limited. What can somebody do in the next 10 minutes? Like if they said, okay, I have 10 minutes right now to do something with family history, what would you tell them?
1: I would say gather a story, or I would say read something that is available to you about your family if you have things mm-hmm. out there. I think those are the two things that really you can do in 10 minutes. If you're working on something, you can spend 10 minutes on something and then just leave yourself a note. I left off here and I want
0: sure.
1: to come back to it again. But I think the most important things are really to gather the stories and then to spend some time trying to learn more about your family. So if you know that your family descended from Revolutionary War soldiers, somebody could learn a little bit more about that unit that they were in and what happened.
0: Mm-hmm.
1: We talked about not being great journalers, but I actually think if you can do that mm-hmm. a little bit, even if you just write a sentence, Johnny
0: sure.
1: did something so funny today, I think that's really helpful, because as much as you think when you have young children, you're never going to forget these adorable things that they do, you will.
0: I know.
1: And that can be part of your family narrative that means a lot to your children when they've grown up.
0: So even just at the end of the day, a line or two about what happened that
1: yeah,
0: day.
1: Just what happened. And then the other thing too that I would recommend is we're not taking photographs and developing them anymore, right?
0: Right?
1: It's all digital. And I do think those photographs of our family get lost
0: mm-hmm.
1: in the myriad of all the other stuff that we take.
0: The sheer volume.
1: Yeah. And the other thing that happens with our phones is that you may have the date that you took the photograph. And if you allow the photograph to locate where the photograph was taken, that can help. But some people, for good reasons, don't do that.
0: Oh, sure.
1: Then you go back 10 years later and you're looking at that and you're thinking, I have no idea what this was about.
0: Yeah. How do
1: so
0: I find this?
1: So maybe if you can start annotating some of your photographs
0: mm-hmm.
1: in some way, I think that would be really helpful, because otherwise it may be a very overwhelming task to you later. Something that you could just do while you're sitting and watching TV. There's no formula. you don't have to do anything a particular way. That's the biggest thing that I want to communicate today with you guys, is I want people to know they can find out about their ancestors in so many different ways. Don't let anything stop you from giving it a shot, however you want to.
0: Did you think you had to wait until you were retired to dip your toes into family history? Did you think it was all about pedigree charts and scrolling through microfiche? Did you think that you were just going to have to learn a foreign language to read stacks of census records? I did, and boy, was I wrong. Talking to Amy made me realize two things. First, doing family history is becoming easier and easier with technology and AI and family history applications like Ancestry.com. Second, our family histories are made every day, and we can begin documenting those by recording a family member telling a story, or organizing our photos while we watch TV, or writing a few lines in our journals each day, or having our teens use their phones for something productive for once by filming family gatherings. We may not have epic stories or names like Valentine Valentine, who trekked thousands of miles next to a covered wagon to a better life. But with every 10-minute effort we make to connect our families to our stories, we're making some pretty important footprints of our own in the journey that is a family's history. 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
0: Hi, and welcome to the Council of Moms. I'm your host, Lisa Valentine Clark, mother of five, friend to all. I don't know why I said that, but
1: feels true,
0: especially today, because the Council of Moms is like the best way to form a friendship. It's like a friendship with a united front for a common purpose, to help each other as we make it up as we go in mothering. And doing the best that we can, knowing that we're going to make mistakes along the way, but not letting it immobilize us, but letting it fuel us forward and to do the best that we can for our kids and also for ourselves. And so I'm really grateful for this Council of Moms. I'm at the phase of life where my kids are mostly grown, and I have a lot of stories in my head about coulda, shoulda, wouldas. But most of all, I just love the experience of motherhood, and I think what a great, you're never not a mom. And so I think I'm taking it to heart right now. And so I really appreciate this council where I can really bring that to the forefront and I don't have to hide it or be ashamed of it. Motherhood is a lot of things. And one of those things is not simple. So Thank you for all being here. I'm not alone in this council. I have a great lineup for you today. And I'll let them introduce themselves.
12: I'm Erica Price. I'm a mom of five boys, and I love all the things that I learn being a mom. And some kids have given me an associate's degree, and I have two that I'm getting a PhD with right now.
0: That's amazing. I love that.
13: That's perfect. Hi, my name is Ruth Aguirre. I am a mom to four children from 13, 11, 8, and 7. Those last two, I don't know. I don't know what happened there. I'm so grateful for all four of them to be in my life. And I also have I work outside the home, which is very fulfilling for me, and just managing, balancing all the things with motherhood as well.
0: Awesome.
14: I'm Amy Hackworth. I'm a mom to three great boys. Two are young adults, moved out of the house, and then we have an 11-year-old here at home. And we are getting our PhD. Erica, yeah. This 11-year-old has tested some previous theories. He's pushed some previous boundaries, entered territory previously unknown with this guy.
0: I love it. Previously unknown. But not for long. I love it when we can all come together because the Council of Moms, because motherhood was always meant to be a team sport. This is from one of our listeners. I'm going to really dive in. It's kind of tender. Dear Council of Moms, this is tender for me. I love being a mom and I love my husband. But in the last few years, parenting has gotten so busy for us. We both work. We both try to spend as much time with the kids as we can. And at the end of the day, it just feels like there's nothing left. Even though this family feels like it's the dream that we're working for, and I feel grateful for my husband and the effort he's putting in, and it feels like there's just this distance growing between us, trying to be affectionate feels forced and awkward. It's like we're roommates with a business relationship. You can probably guess how this has affected intimacy in our marriage. I just don't know what to do, and it breaks my heart that part of me also dreads having to do anything about this. Just let me curl up with some peace and quiet alone and, you know, in the few spare moments where I can. Has anyone ever felt this way? How do you reconnect when parenting has drained your marriage? This is a big question, and yeah. I'm glad that I have this group here because... yeah, it's hard.
14: Well, the first answer is yes. Real. Other people have felt this way.
0: Yeah. Okay. Yeah. We can answer that. Yes. You are not alone. Yeah.
14: You are not alone. Yeah. Yes.
0: That's hard.
14: Lots of us have felt this
12: way. I think Hallmark movies have ruined it because I think we have this like idea everyone has to be, you know, googly eyed and, And I'm not just talking about the leads in Hallmark movies. I'm talking about the supporting cast.
0: The quirky best friend.
12: Yes. And everyone's so in, like, you know, the grandma and grandpa are always so in love with each other. And so, like, and everyone just seems to be living this, you know, rom-com. Yeah. And then you go back to the kids vomiting. Your husband feels neglected.
0: Yeah.
12: You haven't slept in 4 days. And I get this. I mean, that feeling is so incredibly real. And I guarantee you every mother has felt this. I would be shocked if there is a mother out there that's not felt this way.
0: Yeah, for sure. The first thing that I thought about when I read this too was, oh, I know what phase of parenting you're in. You know, like just having parented for many, many years. Yeah. When you're in a certain phase, you think that that phase is going to last forever. I did. And it's really easy to get caught that way. And then you're in a new phase and it's new challenges. And so when I read this, I think every transition in your parenting affects your marriage and you need to pay attention for it instead of being surprised by it like I was in the beginning. All of those different transitions for what it is are going to affect your marriage, and accounting for that before it happens instead of being surprised for it is something that I wish that I would have learned earlier.
14: Totally. For us, it was such a huge transition when our little boys grew up and started staying up later. Oh, we could count on the boys going to bed and then we'd have some time together as a couple reliably night after night. You know, sure, we're tired and exhausted, but as the kids got older and their bedtime crept up, that really cut into our time together to connect. And it didn't anticipate that for sure. Our phones are so easy and we think they're rest. Like, let me just curl up with some peace and quiet. So often that also means with our phone.
0: Oh,
14: and it's not really restorative, you know? And so we think spending a few minutes on our phone. And I mean, of course, there are times and I'm on my phone, but I think that's a mistake that I make a lot. Yeah. When I think I need peace and quiet, I need some restoration. It doesn't come from Instagram, but I just check anyway. Yeah. I'll just see anyway.
0: Let me see.
14: I think for me, that is one of the biggest things that I have to take care of, really myself first and truly choose what will be restorative, helpful, nourishing, instead of just a few minutes of quiet. I need more than quiet. I need quiet that's going to help me feel better.
13: Yeah.
12: Well, I would say too that like your partner is in your life because there was something that they restored in you when you met them. Like there was something that you sensed that filled you. And I know relationships evolve and change, but I do think like whenever my husband's like, can I come on the walk with you? I'm like, dang it. Like this, I want to be by myself for this. And so sometimes I have to do the walk by myself. But
0: okay, so
12: also
0: I like
12: feel
0: that, and I want to ask you more questions about that. How do you know the difference then of when it's like, hey, this is an opportunity to connect and this is an opportunity for solo? Because I feel like that's a really big point that you brought up, Erica.
12: I just know that in my mind, I have to work through things alone, like in certain places. So like I use my walks or my exercising to just like get all the inner speak figured out.
0: Yeah.
12: And then I feel like that prepares me to now be present for other people because now I know what I'm thinking.
0: Oh,
12: sometimes
0: I
12: don't know
0: this.
12: What I'm thinking and I need that exercise or that time alone or whatever that is. Maybe that's shopping, maybe that's, you know, whatever your time alone is. But I truly do believe that if we can see our partners as a restorative opportunity, but I also believe that there has to be clear content communication about that.
13: Right.
12: Like, this is what I really need from you right now. Can you just sit and rub my feet while I tell you about my day? Or can we just like sit in this room and talk for 5 minutes? Like, I just need to talk to you. I don't think touching or intimacy in like a romantic sense is necessary. I think for that restoration to kind of happen and actually get the ball rolling to want to be more affectionate with your spouse.
0: I think that's pretty wise.
13: Yeah. I was going to add piggyback to both of those comments, which I really loved, is as I heard the question, right there, we kind of sense those transitions are just brutal. Let's be honest.
0: Okay.
13: They're so hard. You're sleep deprived. You're not eating well, you know, all that you're taking care of another human. And so there's just like no human can really be optimal in all the things, you know, when all of those variables are happening. But something that I really like, I'm a teacher as well. That's my job. And some of the things I like to teach about to social work students is intentional self-care. That's different from just self-care. And what I mean by that is really figuring out, and kind of speaks to Erica, you know, Erica's experience, like figuring out what is it that I truly need? What part of my body, mind, spirit, emotion, you know, what part is truly fatigued or needs tending to? Right. It sounded like for Erica, her mind just going, so many unresolved things that was going to get in the way of connecting with her spouse, connecting with her children, connecting with people. And so then what does that look like for Erica, right? To be able to have restoration in her mind, it meant moving her body and being alone. Right. And, and again, I just echo the ability to be clear, communicate. What is it? Brené Brown said, clear is kind. I really like that. Right? That we can be so clear with, you know, people, our spouses or children, hey, I need to do this because this helps me to do this. I'm not neglecting you. I'm not, you know, not inviting you. This isn't about love or that I don't care, but it does mean this for me. And this is what I need to be able to then come back, you know, fully. And another thing I would add is that I remember, and I think I still kind of fall into it a little bit, is feeling like I've got to give my children 150% of me, which really is saying I've got to give all of me and then some.
0: It's kind of that martyr kind of like motherhood of like, if I am not completely depleted, then my children don't have what they need.
13: Yeah, it's true. Or I also find myself kind of going in autopilot even sometimes, right? My children are growing. They're able to do more things on their own. I don't have to do all the things, but sometimes I'm just like, right? That then, of course, there's nothing left for anyone, even myself, right? If I'm kind of in this mindset.
14: Here's something that made a huge difference for us, and I'm just now realizing we've stopped doing it. So good reminder. This comes from John Gottman, relationship expert, the 6-second kiss.
0: Yes.
14: So instead
0: talk about
14: of just,
0: this. I love this.
14: You know, okay, goodbye, see you, have a good day, mwah. It's a 6-second kiss. And it is, there is a huge difference. Yeah. It is just a little bit longer, a little bit more tender. It's not, my husband is still walking out the door, leaving, you know, or it's, he's just come home.
0: You're not
14: or,
0: getting caught you know, up in the moment.
14: Yeah, we're not getting caught up in the moment. It's not derailing our day, but it created a lot more tenderness and affection for us just in these little tiny moments.
0: 6 seconds.
14: So surprised. 6 seconds. It's
0: yeah,
14: not
0: those
14: forever.
0: Kinds of shows. Rituals, those kind of rituals of like checking in. Hey, how are you doing really well? You know, like, how can I help you in this day today? When will I see you and being happy and when you see them and looking in their face? And I like, these are things that can happen in under a minute, but that make a huge difference. And having things to look forward to together.
12: Oh, absolutely.
0: That can help you reconnect.
13: I think that speaks to the different types of intimacy that we can have as well. There's not just one type of intimacy, okay? And that one's great, right? But even just that, you know, how are you checking in with each other, you know, all those things, that's emotional intimacy for me, right? That's going to fill my cup for those other moments of intimacy that are just great.
0: That's good.
12: I had an older couple that I really admired that they had a rule, and that rule was whenever, I think the mom just worked in the home. And so whenever dad would come home, one of their rules was dad didn't talk to any of the children until he and mom left and went to a room for 10 minutes. They had 10 or 15 minutes by themselves, and all the kids knew it. It's like, nope, I talked to mom first. And so they would go and they would talk about their days, and maybe they would just sit there and breathe. Like,
0: Yeah, seriously.
12: But I think, I thought, whoa, I really like that for a few reasons. One is it shows this intention and like routine. Like you are worth scheduling for me. Our relationship is worth putting on the schedule. The other thing I liked is it showed the kids' priorities, which is mom and dad love us, but they need to talk first. And I think there's this assumption that if we give our kids our energy and neglect our spouses, then our kids are getting something. And if we pay attention to our spouses, then our kids are being neglected. And I disagree with that. I think our kids...
0: That is so good, Erica.
12: Well, I think when they see us being kind to our spouse or being affectionate or being complimentary or spending time with them, they internalize that as themselves. Like if you say something bad about your spouse, they hear it as being about themselves. So if you're willing to show love to your spouse and make them a priority and talk about them kindly and do these things with them, I truly believe our kids believe we're doing it for them. Wow. And I have no psychological backing on that. I just believe that that's true.
0: And you're also modeling.
12: Come on, give me some. Give
0: but
12: me
0: you're
12: some
0: also
12: backup.
0: Modeling you're, what you're kind model. of relationships that they will accept in the future or not, right?
12: Yeah.
0: And you're also modeling all these different ways that can help them make a meaningful, deep, important, connection.
13: Absolutely, it is a role modeling that we do. I remember I spoke with someone that was struggling in their own relationships. And it was really interesting when we figured out that growing up, you know, they never saw their parents have conflict, just like awesome lovey-dovey moments. And so we're role modeling all the time, the good stuff, right? And, how a healthy relationship looks like in that sense, but also when it's challenging and having to, you know, work out through problems. So all of these things, you know, our kids are benefiting from it. And so it's important to recognize that.
0: I love that.
12: If I could say there's one thing that I wish I mean, I've been married now for 29 years. We're going to be married 30 here soon. If there's one thing that I think could really establish a tone of intimacy with your partner, and I have not been good at this, but is smiling when you see them. And I think for the first, you know, oh man, that first decade of littles, like little people, you are so exhausted. My husband would just be handed a baby You know, like, here's a baby. I have to go to the bathroom by myself. Yeah. Here's a baby. Take the baby. And I wish that I had just acknowledged my love and delight in who he is as a person with just a smile. Like, I am so happy to see you. Here's a baby. I'm going to the bathroom
0: by myself. Give me a 6 second kiss. Yes. While we hold the baby.
12: Yeah. Yes, a 6 second kiss. And I regret that he did not walk into the room and see me smile at him first before we started dealing with all the heavy. So that's something I'm working on.
0: I want to go through and ask and tell this mom, like, I know it feels like, oh, we'll worry about this later. There's too much, but don't. Like, this is me, like, saying, reconnect, do whatever. Like, it is in your best interest. It's in your kid's best interest. It's in your husband's best. Like, don't wait to reconnect. There's so many different ways that you can do it and ask your, like, for your specific. But, like, I just feel like I'm having like an emotional reaction of like, oh, this is how important I feel like this is, because I hope that someday that I do get remarried and that I can like be thinking about, oh, then how would that look with adult kids and a marriage? And then how do you do that? That like it is a privilege, I feel like, to be able to ask this question in a way that I didn't realize it when I was living it. And so I just feel like I want to give like a plug to that of like, this is really important and it's worth doing. Don't wait. So
14: that is
0: there's
14: so
0: my
14: beautiful.
0: Thing.
13: Yeah.
12: I had a woman that I was talking to. She was a sweet little friend. She was in her 80s and I was going through a phase where I had nothing to give anyone. Like I just felt like I had nothing left. And I said, my number one complaint is I'm just so tired. And so, you know, I'm just so excited when everyone goes to bed. I just want to go to bed. So the thought of another conversation or the thought of, you know, being romantic with my husband or whatever, I'm like, I have no energy. And she looked at me and she said, this is so funny that this 80-year-old is telling me this. Hey, she says,
0: I love this.
12: Oh, honey, you need to learn to have some caffeine at 6 p.m. And I said, what? And she says, this is how we get through this. She's like, we all feel this way. Like, we've felt this way. And if you don't have what you need, then let me help you give you what you need. And later
0: she
12: that day,
0: she wasn't like getting you off the hook.
12: No, because she's like, this I think is it. What she sees looking back is this is the relationship. These are the things that are going to bless your life more than anything.
0: Yeah.
12: You don't let this fall by the wayside just because you don't have the energy reserves. I'm going to help you get the energy reserves. And so later that day, there was a door. We had this conversation early in the morning and then we parted. And then later that day, there was a little knock on the door and this little 84-year-old woman had gone to the grocery store.
0: Stop it.
12: And she had gotten me canned drinks that were caffeinated. And she just dropped them off and she says, you know why I gave them to you. Wink. And she left.
13: Okay, that 80-year-old.
0: I want to be her. So. And now I have a new life goal, Erica. Cheers to you and cheers. You guys want to be friends with me because I will do a caffeine drop off and be like, you recommit to your marriage. You make it work no matter what it takes. That's going to be me, Erica. Thank you.
12: Yes.
0: I have a new purpose in life. Thank you.
12: You're welcome. I think we all need to be a little more like her. But it was a really beautiful moment
0: it made a
12: because
0: point,
12: it reminded
0: didn't it?
12: Me.
0: And yes, it stayed it made with a you. Point. She wasn't like, oh, yeah, it's hard. Don't worry about it. Go to sleep. She was like, no, these relationships matter. Do what it needs
14: to
0: do.
14: Okay, so I want to, on this, in this vein, I want to get your take on this. I have a friend who schedules time for intimate things a couple times a week. It's on the schedule. Mm-hmm. Both of them know. And that's how they have solved it in their family. Like,
0: see, we
14: busy,
0: need more ideas like this. And I think early in my marriage,
14: right?
0: I would have said, that's so unromantic. Like, what? What does it mean? But I actually found a time in my marriage during working full time and graduate school and small children where we did that. We scheduled it. And then you can like look forward to it. And
12: but you schedule the gym. Yeah. You schedule.
0: And I schedule like, getting my teeth cleaned, and I schedule.
12: Yes, and grocery shopping.
0: Yeah.
12: And
0: I do.
12: It's just as important.
0: Yeah.
14: I think that's so true that as a younger person, it seems so unromantic. But when you're in the thick of it, it makes
0: sense.
14: No,
0: now I'm like, that is good problem solving and good for you.
12: Yes. Can I give you another tip that someone gave me?
0: Yes.
12: And I love this. And this won't work for everyone, and I totally acknowledge that. But they said, intimacy starts 12 hours before you see your partner, really.
0: So true.
12: And so it's just this idea of, you know, like connecting. So maybe that's through texts, like, hey, how you doing? Like, let's just connect that way. Think about them. But one thing that they said is they put on their husband's cologne behind their ear. Through the day, because every time they turn, they just kind of think of him. And it's the thinking of the person you love that just all of a sudden makes seeing them more of a priority. And
13: Erica, there is a science to that. There is a science to that that I just love, because our bodies, okay, women's bodies are amazing. We all know that.
0: Yeah.
13: But let's just talk about how more amazing it is.
0: Okay.
13: Is that our bodies have 3 times more the receptors for pleasure than men. Okay. So think about that. And also it's turned off. It needs to be turned on, unlike men. Right. And so, but once it's turned on, our machines are pretty amazing, pretty amazing. So that's exactly why, you know, intimacy starts early on. We've really got to get our mind into it. Then it starts to turn on and then warm up and all of those things that really puts us in a better place for physical intimacy than just cold turkey kind of thing, right? We're completely off. And when the husband's suggesting some things, we're not completely ready and like they are, you know?
0: Oh, this has been such a great discussion, and I feel like we could keep going. This is one of those Council of Moms where I'm really hoping that people watch it and then they take the time to make a comment to kind of keep it going, because I feel like that there are a lot of other ways to reconnect of like, oh, we tried this and this worked, or this was the unexpected thing that worked for us, or this is our non-negotiable. Like, I would love to, that's my dream, is that other Council of Moms talk about it.
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18: 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We could do anything we want on this planet.
19: It doesn't mean you shouldn't listen to criticism of we want this to be better. 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
22: BBC News with Moira Alderson. The World Health Organization has sent 6 tons of medical supplies to the Democratic Republic of Congo as it continues to sound the alarm over the scale of the Ebola outbreak in Central Africa. The supplies include protective equipment for health workers as they scale up testing, surveillance and contact tracing. Despite the concerns, Emery Makumeno in Kinshasa explains why everyday life is still continuing.
23: There should be a robust communication from authorities here in the capital or everywhere there have been confirmed cases, because people are going about their usual businesses everywhere. And some have even told me from Bunia saying that we are waiting for maybe to have more cases so we can take it seriously. So this is how people are reacting over here. They know Ebola is dangerous, is deadly, but they put forward their survival, their livelihood before this outbreak.
22: Israel's far-right finance minister, Bezalel Smotrich, says he's been told that the International Criminal Court has requested an arrest warrant against him. He did not say what accusations he faces, and the ICC has not commented. Gilad Nell has more details from Jerusalem.
24: The process of seeking warrants is confidential and must be approved by judges. Mr. Smotrich, Israel's finance minister, who also has wide authority over Israeli policies in the West Bank, described the move as a declaration of war and blamed the Palestinian Authority. He said he'd fight back with a vengeance and ordered the demolition of Khan al-Ahmar to the east of Jerusalem. Israeli plans to evict its residents were previously abandoned after warnings from the UN, the ICC and others that this would violate international law.
22: Ireland's Prime Minister has condemned Israel for detaining a sister of the Irish President, among other activists who said they were trying to bring aid to Gaza. Margaret Connolly, the sister of President Catherine Colonna, was detained from a boat in a flotilla of pro-Gaza activists that Israeli forces intercepted near Cyprus on Monday. A nationwide transport strike in Kenya, called to protest at hike in fuel prices, has been suspended for 1 week to allow for further negotiations between the government and transport operators. Officials say the suspension was necessary to reduce widespread disruption. From Nairobi, Richard Kagoe explains what led to the demonstrations.
25: On the 14th of May, the price of diesel increased by nearly 50%. That's quite significant, and because there had been another review which marginally increased the price of fuel in the month of April. And so this has really caused a lot of anxiety amongst consumers, because you're seeing a rise in the cost of basic commodities, and especially for transport. Largely, transport across Kenya is run and operated by private investors. People have really taken quite a bit of a hit.
22: BBC News.
26: It's like two banks of a river, and you've got this one side where you're hopeful for motherhood, and then the other side where childlessness has landed and you kind of know that it's not going to happen. In between that space is what I call the bridge or the void. In that space, it's like you can't go backwards, but you're also not quite ready to move forward and embrace childlessness.

0: Welcome to the Lisa Show, where we take a good look at life. Hey, it's Lisa. This is our Starting Over series, and today we're looking at a kind of starting over that is different from every other story we've heard so far. Most of the time, when you think about starting over, I think about change, whether it's the kind of change you choose, like going back to school or finding a new career, or the change that you can't always choose, like the end of a marriage or fill in the blank with any unwanted or unforeseen event. You get the idea. Some of us are born changing, others have change thrust upon us. And we're going to hear several more stories about change as we continue to highlight journeys of people who have started over in their lives. But today, you're going to hear about a kind of starting over that occurs when life doesn't change, when you desperately want or expect it to change, as a part of your vision of the future and plans for who you want to be and what you want to do, and then it doesn't. How do you move on from something that hasn't happened? Today's guest is Sarah Roberts, a community pillar with over 30 years of experience teaching, counseling, and providing support to people who have experienced infertility or unwanted childlessness. She has her own story about starting over and finding meaning in her life after a grueling battle with infertility. And she also has some incredible advice for others going through similar transitions. But before we get too far ahead of ourselves, let me introduce you to Sarah.
1: Thank you so much for inviting me to participate in this conversation with you, Lisa. It's such an inspiring podcast, and so it's so lovely to be here with you. I just wanted to quickly start to let you know that I'm coming in from Brisbane in Australia, and when we gather, the first thing that we do is to acknowledge the traditional owners of the lands where we live and work. So for me, that's the Yagara and Turrbal people of the Brisbane region, and I just wanted to acknowledge their elders past, present and emerging. So just to begin there. And thank you so much for holding the space for these really deep but complex conversation. This can be a hard conversation to hear, particularly for people who perhaps are parenting and maybe quite overwhelmed and find that quite an intense experience. This conversation can also be tricky for people who have clearly chosen and made that legitimate decision that parenting isn't for them and maybe don't relate to some of the aspects of my story. So I just want to acknowledge that as well. And then finally, to acknowledge the members of your audience who had wanted to be parents and where it didn't happen for them. And it has been a struggle and it has been potentially quite painful, but also enriching. And they may have been making some choices in their lives towards meaning and connection and a lot of respect for the people who are living with this story.
0: As I'm sure you can already hear, Sarah has this immense personal empathy and compassion for people who are going through this. And a lot of that stems from her own journey, which started early when she was first forming her ideas of identity and self.
1: I grew up in a large family and it was in suburban Brisbane. And as a young child, I wasn't sure whether being a mum, I hadn't really thought about it, I guess. In my early 20s, though, I realised that motherhood was really important for me. And when I looked across my life, being a mum was like a given for me, where it was just assumed that at some point I would move into being mum and meet my children and raise them. And I recognise that that's not for everybody, but for me it was a really important part of who I was as a person. I met my husband in my early 30s. We tried probably kind of around mid-30s onwards with children, and it was a decade-long journey. We went through IVF. We did conceive and had multiple pre-implantation miscarriages. And, a decade later, I made that heartbreaking decision. Well, it was kind of made for me, was that I wasn't going to be a mum, and certainly other pathways to parenthood weren't open to me at that point. And really by the end of a decade, I left that journey quite broken. And I just made that really heartbreaking decision to walk away from that dream of what I had hoped my life would be.
0: Yeah. Sarah's heartbreaking decision and how she was able to make it and process it is something we're going to hear about more in a moment as part of her starting over journey. But to set the stage for that, we have to look a little closer at the grief and loneliness and weird social implications that show up in a transition like this.
1: And I was really overwhelmed by the grief and actually quite surprised by how deeply I was grieving, and then also how deeply it had really impacted on my sense of self, who I was in the world and what life really was about for me. And almost all the women I knew had become mothers or were child-free by choice. There really wasn't anybody that I knew personally who had wanted to be a mom and it didn't happen. And when I tried to talk about it, often there would be comments that might be said around, you know, perhaps I didn't try hard enough, or aren't I lucky, or why don't you adopt, trying to help me to problem solve, or, you know, being a parent's really hard, have one of mine. Kind of these comments that really shut me down and really disenfranchised my grief.
0: This experience of disenfranchised grief is so vivid, and it's something that I can relate to deeply. It feels very isolating when your grief is a public affair and you get these kinds of comments, the problem solving or the silver lining or the blaming. I mean, some of it is just bewildering, and there's this impulse where you start to develop, like, don't tell people. Play it close to the chest. I mean, you can avoid a lot of awkward and painful interactions by being guarded and by not sharing. But if Sarah ever had the impulse, she instead chose to run in the opposite direction, which I think is really interesting, sharing and building community resources for people like her.
1: Once I started to talk publicly about it, which was in 2014, I had other women reach out to me, and we'd talk about our experiences, and we had a lot in common. And they would say, oh, I'm getting the same comments as well. Like, what is that about? And what we realized is that we were living in a culture that was quite blind to our grief and our experience, and we were often shamed and often felt quite invisible and unable to perhaps talk about our experiences and receive the support that we need. And so it was kind of that cultural context a little bit, where to be an adult woman, it was just assumed that everybody would become mothers. And for those of us that didn't, often we received comments that often came from a place of pity and poor you, and yet we were maturing and transitioning into adult women as well. And so it was really about starting to find our voice and starting to raise a little bit of awareness in the community and support others who were really struggling.
0: I think it's significant that Sarah talks about finding our voice, referring to not only her own voice, but the other people who came on this journey with her. That tendency that we were talking about earlier, that people have to retreat into themselves when their culture is blind to their grief, is something that Sarah noticed happening to other people. And when she observed that, it made all the difference to the way she chose to share, not only to create the space that was so missing in society for people like her, especially as they're starting out and accepting this new reality they didn't choose, but to bring other people into that space with her.
1: So many women do retreat into themselves. And I think there was something within me that was almost like this need for a voice, a sense of fairness and a sense of connection for other women. And it was also because my background had been really kind of a social work counselling background, I always had this strong sense of justice and care for people who perhaps were struggling. And I guess I kind of realized that if I was feeling really silenced and didn't have a voice, what were other women experiencing? And what I found as I've connected with women is that so many women kind of retreat from their social friendships and can become quite isolated and may feel like there aren't safe spaces for them to actually talk about what they're experiencing and what they're going through. Sometimes we live in a community where people want you to present the positive, the upside, the hero story. And when we're feeling a little bit broken and struggling, we perhaps maybe don't have the literacy or the grief literacy really to actually understand what's going on and what we might be needing at those points, which really is being able to just acknowledge and validate and normalise our stories. So what happens a lot for women like me is that when we reach out and we shut down, because it's so silent within the culture, what we can do is we can internalise it and feel, oh God, what's wrong with me? Why aren't I coping with it? Like, and you can feel like clearly everybody else is doing fine. But then as you start to reach out and connect, you go, oh yeah, me too. This is actually also quite a struggle. And how do we move on from that struggle and create meaning and connection within that experience as well? That's a really important part of the story as well, I think.
0: I think so too. And I think what a benefit it is for you to have a grief literacy right now. I love that term. I don't know what it's like to go through childlessness and infertility. I do know what it means to grieve deeply. I lost my husband, and I find a connection with you in how you're kind of surprised that we live in a culture that doesn't have a grief literacy. How did that impact your ability to start over after, you know, a decade-long struggle?
1: One of the things that can happen is that often because we live in a culture where womanhood can be equated to motherhood, for those of us who aren't able to be mothers, sometimes we can feel like I have to do something really big to kind of make up for or compensate for not being a mum. And often it's considered natural to be able to be fertile. And so we can really, it can be a real reckoning in our relationship with our body and our relationship with ourselves. So as we're looking externally for care and support, how are we able to find ways to also gently offer that to ourselves? And so what I've found is that a lot of women that I work with,

0: story. It's a dark space, so I just wanted to just offer a trigger that if this is difficult for people to hear, that just to people be aware of that. I did my last IVF cycle. I think at that stage I was in my mid-40s, so it was very unlikely it was going to happen. And even at that stage, I still had two embryos transferred. And even after I had left the clinic after the last cycle, I still was hopeful for another 18 months. And what I describe for women, it's like two banks of a river, and you've got this one side where you're hopeful for motherhood, and then the other side where childlessness has landed and you kind of know that it's not going to happen. And in between that space is what I call the bridge or the void. And in that space, it's like you can't go backwards, but you're also not quite ready to move forward and embrace childlessness. And so I had 18 months where I would wake in the middle of the night from this dream. I was standing on a beach in a white nightdress, and I would just walked into the sea, and it was under a full moon, and I just walked into the sea. I kept having this recurring dream. And then I would actually literally go out and stand on my property under the moon. What I realised is that I wasn't actually suicidal, but it was like the part of me that wanted to be a mother, she was leaving. She actually realised that she wasn't going to be realised. And so it was my psyche really digesting that. And at the end of that 18 months, even though I was actually still hopeful of being a mum during that time, I'd hoped some miracle would happen. The end of that 18 months, a friend of mine, she sat me down and she said, "Sweetie, this isn't going to happen for you, is it?" And for the first time, I was able to say the words, "I'm never going to be a mum." And it was just this sense of, wow, like to even be able to acknowledge that it wasn't going to happen. And then that was also during a period in my life when my father was unwell. He was dying from cancer, and so I did a lot of support for him during that time. And then in the following year, and this is one thing I would suggest for women, is that during that first year, to really create a little bit of a cocoon in your life, to really create a sanctuary to look after you and your needs, and potentially maybe even to think of what is something I can do to honour or ritualise the end of this in my life. And one thing that we did was we actually went and walked 800 kilometres across Spain. We walked the Camino de Santiago in Spain, and that was our process of, I had finished reading Cheryl Strayed's Wild, and I had thought, oh, I'll go and I'll do this walk and it'll all be fixed up.
1: Yeah.
0: Which, you know, the illusions that you carry.
1: But you just go forward. I really do admire that. I know, right? I know, you've got to do something, so why not?
0: You totally do.
1: Yeah.
0: You just breathe and go, oh, I'm still here.
1: Yeah.
0: And so what happened for me then was I walked across Spain, and it became a full stop at the end of that period of my life. It was like the ritual ending to say, this part of my life is finished. And I think back on that time, it literally felt like I was in a video game and the game had ended, and now I was in bonus time. And it was just like, I don't know what this is going to look like. I have no idea, because I just hadn't imagined what it might be. And I thought the grief would be finished at that point, but I came back from Spain and fell in a heap. I had a bit of stuff going on physically, and really, that was almost the beginning of the grief. Was it's kind of like it had landed, and now it's time to grieve. I was no longer in denial or hoping that it might happen. And that was the end of 2016, and that was the point that I really started to move through the grief.
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3: I think it's so poignant when Sarah mentions the way her grief evolved outside of what she expected. She built these cathartic practices in her life. She was taking care of herself in her cocoon. She created that symbolic milestone of walking across Spain. And as she closed the chapter for some of those old hopes and disappointments, it felt like the grief would be finished. But that wasn't the case. And for all of us who have experienced grief, this is a deeply relatable thing. Just when I think I can't be surprised anymore by the way grief shows up in my life or what changes about it, I'm wrong. And we talked about this a little bit, how even these big moves to start over with a new mindset don't always equate to pain going away when we think it should.
4: One of the things that did help me was that I knew that because my work had been in counselling, and I had assumed that I would come back from Spain and have this grand new idea of my life being...
2: Wouldn't that be great?
4: Completely different.
2: I'm only laughing because I did a similar thing. I was like, okay, it's been a year after my husband's death, and now I'm going to emerge. And I had new great dreams, and I was like, oh, it's just a regular Tuesday. Oh, great. What do I do? You know, kind of thing. It was like,
4: I relate to that.
2: This is really hard.
4: Exactly right. Exactly. And you do, like, you wake up each day in your own life and you're kind of going, oh, what is this like? And one of the things that I really work with women around is that when I talk about grief, I talk about it being like a river that flows. And when you think about that river, often when people are grieving, what we often need to do is just allow what comes up. Allow those feelings to come up, to feel them and allow them to move through. And it's like you let that river flow and you don't know timing the time frame. It's a process, But within that river, you might have things like boulders or you even might have dams that keep that river stuck. And within childlessness in particular, there can be multiple places where that river can get stuck. One of them is trauma, where you are so activated into this adrenal active space that you're almost out of your body and out of your emotions. And it's very difficult to kind of sit with feelings when you're in a trauma activated state. And that's all about safety. It's all about finding ways to feel safe within your life. Other places where the grief can get stuck can be that sense of shame, that sense of self-worth, that sense of worthiness. And a lot of that can be echoes back into times in the past where we may have taken on, where our needs may not have been met, perhaps as children. And what we've done is we've gone, oh, that's because I'm not worthy, or that I'm not allowed to feel, or it's not okay to be angry. You know, it's not unusual for women to feel really difficult emotions like envy or jealousy for what they don't have. And one of the things I'll do when I'm working with women is that idea that childlessness can almost be like an invitation toward wholeness. That anger, that jealousy, that rage, that sadness, all those difficult feelings. Imagine you're at this huge banquet table and all of those emotions have their own seat. They are a part of you and there's important messages and needs within those feelings. And it's really about sitting with and understanding and being in dialogue with those parts of yourself and understanding, and that's almost the way that you come to a place of wholeness. And so rather than going, I need to not feel that, it's like, oh, envy, you've arrived again. Oh, I know when envy comes up, that means that there's something missing for me, and I understand that it tells me what's missing. And if I can hold myself and my feelings in this really loving and compassionate way, rather than critically judging ourselves. And so it's almost like we're completely shifting our internal landscape as we're navigating through the grieving process.
3: I didn't expect to connect with Sarah so deeply about grief when we first started talking about childlessness, something I've never experienced. And even though starting over for Sarah came with very fresh grief, she found ways to empower herself, and she kept looking for healing, which is also something that I can identify with as well. What she learned very quickly was that the resources that she needed didn't always exist, and even good therapists weren't necessarily good at talking about unwanted childlessness.
4: When I say I went to a grief therapist, I did actually try around. I went to see a number of different people. And what I found was that some of the comments that were made in social spaces were made to me in the therapy room as well. I had enough knowledge because of my background to go, oh,
2: yeah,
4: that's about your level of understanding. It's not about me. And so I was able to kind of separate that a little bit. But what I did realize is, this hasn't been talked about very much. It hasn't been well researched. There's not a lot of books around how to work therapeutically with people coming to terms with childlessness. There just wasn't that work that had been done. So I guess that kind of lit a little spark within me to go, maybe there's something there that I could bring to the table to maybe support the learning around that. And really, it's only been the last decade where people have started to come forward and talk about their stories and beginning to see researchers who've got lived experience who are starting to tell their stories and to do the work to really inform therapists around how to work well with women who are experiencing childlessness. So that was kind of the little spark, I guess.
3: And that little spark has been propelling Sarah ever since to change the rhetoric around childlessness. And one aspect of this important conversation is identity and self-worth.
4: There can be quite a gendered experience of being a parent or being a mother or even being a father. So there can be a real sense of masculinity if you're a father and femininity if you're a mother. Childlessness can be a real reckoning with our sense of self and identity. And often we may have taken on some of those social messages. And so if we're able to kind of have a look at the culture and go, okay, this is what the culture says, the only way to be a fully realized woman is perhaps to be a mother. And let's talk about reproduction as being, yes, it's a really valuable part of the human experience. And if people choose to do that, it's a really meaningful and important part of what it means to be human. But it's not the only part of what it means to be human. And sometimes when we live, life will throw things at us. And sometimes they're just awful things and there's not necessarily a reason. And they just happen. And that's part of what it means to be human and being alive.
3: I love that Sarah pointed this out very specifically, because any part of starting over isn't done in a vacuum. Really, our society and the people surrounding us can and do influence us in ways that we don't always fully acknowledge. And I love talking about ways that we can help other people start over more effectively, even if this isn't our own personal journey. And I love this reminder about what it means to be human and why it's so important to keep that definition inclusive. In the same way that parenthood as the sole measure of someone's value in society is the harmful mindset, people who are childless face additional obstacles in a society that is mostly uninformed about this kind of journey.
4: The other thing that can come up can be blame, where people can be quite judgmental of us. And what I would suggest is, for people who are engaging with people who don't have kids, is starting from a place of respect and also wonder. And I don't mean intrusively, so it's about really respecting someone's boundaries and privacy and what they feel comfortable sharing. But perhaps wondering, I wonder what life is like for you. I wonder what brings you meaning and what the connections are in your life. You know, gently start to build those kinds of connections, because there's always been people who haven't had children across human communities, and we've often had really significant, important roles in community life. And what's kind of happened is that we've broken into these really kind of isolated nuclear family units, and often are quite disconnected from each other's lives in many ways. And it's about how we bring community and connection together. back into our lives and how that can be a great benefit to children, I think. It's really important for children.
2: Absolutely.
4: Right? To have exposure to lots of different ways of being, being adults, and different perspectives can be, and it really allows them to become so much more expansive as they're growing into being adults themselves. So, yeah.
2: Oh, I love that perspective. It's so beautiful. I mean, it's really true, and I feel that there's so much to be learned in so many other facets of starting over, of this sense of community and connection that we all need. So why would it be different in this situation? Suffering in isolation isn't how you best heal. And it has so many other benefits in society. When you do see, there's so many different ways to be a human, to be an adult, it's freeing no matter what path happens, whether it's your imagined, your dreamed, your undreamed, whatever it is. It's just so much more expansive. That kind of support system, I think sometimes we speak very generally about, you know, community and connection. For you, what kind of support systems have been the most valuable?
4: Definitely the three for me was to really create that sanctuary and to really, almost like it was a reckoning. So I was somebody who had attachment wounds from my younger years. And so there was a lot of healing work that was needed around me and my sense of self and sense of self-worth. And so a lot of that work was needed to create that sanctuary and really learn to tend to and care to me. The second thing was then around finding a really good therapeutic relationship. Most of us can benefit from good therapy, right? But particularly when we're in those really vulnerable times and times of intense transition in our lives. And what I'll say is that absolutely for some women, the transition to childlessness can be as much an identity transformation as the transition to motherhood. Mm. And there is significant things that can happen within that process. And finally, I would say is initially would probably be to reach out to other women who have been through the experience. And so others who can validate and normalize the story and support you and listen. And not everyone who is childless is going to be really a good connection for you, but it's kind of gently finding those opportunities to connect. But once you're in a more solid place, it makes you feel so much more solid in being able to navigate social situations and friendships and family relationships where your story maybe isn't seen or helped. And it just allows you to be a lot more, they just don't get it. Like, that's okay. That's probably the three really key things that I would suggest.
2: Such a generous way to see that. I had one more question for Sarah, and that was about something I found on her website, a quote which said, "An empty cradle does not mean an empty life." I asked her about the origin of that sentiment, and she told me this story.
4: It was like I was standing in front of a one-way mirror, and I was looking into a life that you can't reach, a life that you're so deeply desiring, a self that you realize isn't going to happen. And when you're standing in that place, it's really hard to imagine anything else. And there can be this sense of, if I give up on that dream, then I'm giving up on my kids. And does it mean that I didn't want it? It can be really, really hard. And the first thing is just to notice where you're standing and to take a deep breath and what is it that I need right now? And then to gently, perhaps when you're ready, to take that first step. And that can be really hard. If you've got people to walk with you on that journey, they can be there with you for part of that. But it may come to a time where that vision might stop from being right in front of you to just gently moving to the side, and gently sometimes it then might shift to your periphery and you're starting to see other possibilities.
2: This mindfulness that Sarah is describing is very different from the advice that people like her tend to get.
4: Often what's said to us is, you just need to give up on that and get over it and move forward. It's not an external process. It's from within you where you start to go, I might go and I don't know, maybe go and learn drawing or something, or just something simple and gentle that allows you to keep moving forward with life. And it's very much something that you craft that comes from who you are in the world. And just every blessing and care for you if you're traveling through this journey is really, really sending you love and hopes that you can move forward and move to a place of wholeness.
3: Moving to a place of wholeness is something that resonates with me, especially with the themes of grief and acceptance in this journey. I'm so inspired by the many different ways Sarah responded to a lack of resources or lack of understanding by choosing to create those things that she needed for other people. There's this incredible empowered selflessness in the way she's fostered communities and conversations for other people. And I also admire her honesty in addressing the way grief really works. For Sarah, starting over was a combination of forced conditions in her life and a choice that only she could make to let go of the impossible and find healing. Also, that metaphor that she used of a banquet really sticks with me, that idea of inviting all of your emotions to sit down at the table and accept them and acknowledge them and not judge them or fear them so acutely is such a hopeful thought. Using that idea that all of your emotions, the anger, the pain, the envy, whatever comes up in any grief transition or journey like this one, are just invitations to wholeness. You know, when life doesn't change the way we think it will or should have, it really brings me peace knowing that there are these avenues for joy that also weren't in the plans either. When you experience more of them, it becomes more hopeful, but especially in the beginning when you're starting over, you wonder if they really exist. You have to trust those who are further along in the journey to tell you, yes, those are other moments are coming, other emotions, other opportunities for unexpected and good ways are also on the horizon as well. Loss, reaching out, building a community, and becoming whole together, those themes that Sarah talked about are great ways to think about starting over. But it's that last one of becoming whole together that is the takeaway for me, because I think that's what makes us all human.
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2: Welcome to the Council of Moms, where we really talk about the things that are on your mind. In fact, specifically, we have listener questions today. I'm really excited just to dive into it. My name is Lisa Valentine Clark. I am a widowed mother of five kids. Right now, my kids are mostly grown. I only have two at home, although I had three yesterday. I'm kind of in that phase where they sort of like come and go and they're, you know, like moving in and out as young adults. So that's the phase of parenting that I'm in. I love hosting this podcast. I love talking with other moms and doing some acting and voiceover work. That's kind of what I do, but I would love to know what everyone else does. And so here on the Council of Moms, we have...
11: I'm Anna Eck, and I am a multi-business owner. One of my businesses that I am most proud of is my childcare company, which is called the Mom Pod Co. It stemmed out of being a single mom and then going through a bunch of different childcare issues. And I am really proud of it. It's growing. I try to do a lot of work in my community and for helping other moms in different areas. And so that's my life, momhood. And then now I get to help mom other children. And so it's super fun. And I have two kids, a baby who is only 6 months. She is my little angel. Just kidding.
2: You should have brought her.
11: I thought about it, but she would steal the show because she's got like a head full of hair. Like literally looks like she was born with a wig. And she's just cute. And then I have my son who's also adorable. He is 4. And that's us right now. Just a small little family getting going on our journey. And so it's fun.
12: Hi, I'm Trina Celeste. I have a mix of life experiences, but I have 3 sons. One's a Marine. He's in Okinawa, Japan. Right now, I have a 20-year-old tomorrow that's going to Utah Valley University. And then I have a 9th grader that plays the trumpet. And then I have 5 stepkids. So I have 8 kids if you add them up. Sometimes I joke, it's 3 + 5 feels like 27.
2: Right, yeah. Right? Like I think that math checks out.
12: Yeah, that's what it feels like some days. But we have a large, not on the small side like you. We've just kind of like went big bang, you know, as we remarried and blended a big family. But my background has been in technology for 30 years. And co-founded a nonprofit, which is most of the work I've been doing lately. I do a lot of public speaking and presentations, but my true passion and love is helping women in their careers and find the and between life success and a successful career and knowing how to meld those two things. And I recently published a book called Orchestrating Life Work Harmony. And how to do that, how to find harmony in our lives between life and work and instead of trying to balance everything. So that's a little bit about me and what I do.
13: Great. Yeah. Awesome. I'm Cree Taylor and I have 3 kids, but no, I actually have 4 of them. And they are young. My oldest is 8 and then I have a 5-year-old, a 3-year-old and an 18-month-old. Oh, wow. So, that keeps half of my life busy, well, all of my life busy. Mm-hmm. And then I'm also a teacher. I'm a lecturer at a university in North Logan. I teach in the English department there, writing, research, courses about race and ethnicity and inclusive excellence. And I found, I was pondering coming down here, it's like all of my work in teaching and mothering, I coach at some high school sports, is mothering. Like, I just do that everywhere. Mm-hmm. And so I tell my students all the time, I start this semester and I say, like, this is my family. Here are my children. You need to see them because I worked really hard to create them and I need you to see how beautiful they are. And also, I teach Monday, Wednesday, Friday. When I'm not on campus on Tuesdays and Thursdays, I'm with them. And you can email me, but you won't get an email back from me until Wednesday when I'm with you again. Mm-hmm. So I think my husband and I are at a really crazy time because mm-hmm. of that, but it's all of it informs everything and I love it. I mean, it gives me a lot of opportunities to meet a lot of interesting people and to see, you know, these 18-year-olds that I get in my class. I'm like, oh, man. Okay, so I'm going to make some adjustments right now with my little kids so that they feel more empowered than you do or so that, you know, they don't turn 18 and really hate me, right? So I get a lot of there's a feedback loop between my mothering and my teaching.
14: Mm. I love that. Everything's connected that. Yeah. Well, it's so great to have you guys here on the Council of Moms. We have these listener questions that, you know, as we connect with the podcast and with the listeners, we really want to know what it is that, you know, people worry about and that they're thinking about. And so thank you for being here. I'm going to dive right into a listener question that we have. This is from Mia in Kansas City, Missouri. For most of my life as a parent, my partner and I have had solid jobs and we've enjoyed financial stability. But recently, a combination of unfortunate events led us to being in a much more strenuous financial situation than we've ever been in mm-hmm. before. And we've had to cut back on a lot of the comforts that we've enjoyed for a long time. What advice does the Council of Moms have to how I should approach this with my kids? They're ages 11 and 14, and I don't want to pass on the stress of our finances to them when they're already at such stressful ages. But I also don't want them to be surprised when we can't afford some of the nice things we've had in the past. Help.
4: Okay.
2: So, yeah. Where? What would you?
13: That's like that brings
2: address.
13: Up a lot for me.
2: Does
13: yeah.
2: it?
13: Yeah.
2: Ooh, tell me why.
13: I just remember my husband being in grad school. We had our little baby, and I vividly remember because I felt really embarrassed and ashamed about it. But we had no money, so I'd go to the grocery store with cash. And I would stand there and I push my little stroller and I'm doing this mental math, adding and just, okay, this should be enough. And I think we spent like $40 a week on groceries. And then I would watch it tick away. And then as, and my math wasn't, I mean, I'm an English teacher, so my math is fine. but I'd watch it tick away and then I would just feel my whole heart drop. Like, and then the lady, I saw her every week. And so she was familiar with me and I'd be like, okay, can you just put that back? Can you put that back? You put that back. And she was very kind, right? Mm-hmm. And she would, you know, put it back and be like, okay, here you go. And I'd leave. And I would just sob. Mm. Like, because I just felt so, I felt like, I don't know. I felt like ashamed for some reason. Like, oh, I can't get yogurt this week. And then, and maybe that says something about me, even though really it doesn't. And so when you were talking about financial straits, that's what it brought back. But I think, and I don't, my kids are young. And so I tell them stuff and I'll figure out how it messes them up later. Mm-hmm. But, I think I think about like sometimes I just say it, right? So my daughter will be in the grocery store, will be shopping. She's like, why don't you just buy this for me? I'm like, it's on the budget.
12: Yeah.
13: It's on the budget. Did you bring your money that grandma sent you? Well,
12: it's
13: no.
12: It's a learning opportunity, right?
13: It's just weird. We're not, we can't, we're not going to buy it. It's not in the budget. And she's
2: but
13: like,
2: I love
13: oh,
2: that you say it's not in the budget. I had a friend tell me, because I had a similar situation, five little kids. I was staying at home with them. My husband was in grad school. Like we had, for most of our marriage, like zero money because of the careers that we chose.
12: Yeah,
2: I mean, you know, there is an element.
13: You made a choice.
2: I made a choice and I was living it out.
13: Yeah.
2: And I, one of my friends was saying, I hated saying we can't afford, like we can't, we're too poor or like we can't afford that. Instead of saying, oh, it's not in the budget.
12: Yeah.
2: Like there's an amount of money for all of these things and we've already allocated it for that. It felt more empowering for me to say that than
12: rather than the shame.
2: Yeah.
12: Right. You're shifting from shame to empowerment by doing that.
2: But I've cried at the grocery store too.
13: It's the worst thing.
2: I know. Yeah. It's the worst. You just feel so dumb.
13: Yeah. Everybody has, I feel like.
2: You guys, I've cried everywhere though. So I'm just much more comfortable with it now. And it's for different reasons. So.
12: Yeah. But I think there's something in that it switching the emotion of it, right? Because I grew up in a really challenged, financially challenged childhood, right? We didn't have money. There's times we were on poverty. We, you know, and it felt shameful. It felt heavy. And I remember my mom, I remember her crying and not being able to take care of our family. Like you remember it. And I think, you know, the advice I would give is move to that empowerment and rather and know it's temporary and you can do something about it, right? It's not going to be forever. You can change. And that's a lot of the work we do at Tech Moms is like, let's set a new vision. This is going to be a temporary thing. And if you're working towards some way of improving your finances and saying, hey, we're working toward this, but right now we're going to have to budget, it becomes a lot more empowering rather than caught up in the emotion and the shame and in moment, right?
2: Yeah.
12: Like, well, what are the steps we're going to take to shift how we are managing our finances? Do I need to go back and reskill? Do I need to go gain, you know, additional employment some other way? And know that you're working towards something helps with going, hey, this is going to be temporary.
13: Yeah. Well, and I think on that same note, you have to tell your kids you're doing those things.
12: Absolutely.
13: Because
12: they
13: can feel it when you're stressed out. They can tell. And then if you're not telling them, I mean, for me, it was like, I guess it's my fault. Like, you know, I guess my fighting is making my mom stressed out versus being honest.
12: Open about what's happening.
2: I think they respect that.
13: Exactly. Yeah. I feel this way because I bought you these things for the holidays last year, but I can't do it this year.
2: I know. And that question, that change of like, oh, but it feels like you're going back. But that's life.
13: Yeah.
15: I also want to say, find your tribe. Like, honestly, I think sometimes we internalize things as moms and we say, I can't do this for my kid. And so I'm a bad parent. But you might not be able to do it right now. But I know grandma can't. Like, it's okay to ask grandma. Like,
13: I grew up
15: also struggling. And then I was a single mom. I went through all these things. And even now, like, sometimes I'm just like, oh my goodness. And everybody said, oh, get married and it'll fix all your problems. And I'm like,
13: sorry.
12: Wrong answer.
15: No, it isn't. I know, because I'm married and all my problems are fixed. But I will say, like, I like my husband's family, they're like, for instance, for Christmas, they're super into Christmas, and my family is super not into Christmas, and like they're great with the gifts. And sometimes at first I was like, I don't like that your parents are spending this much money, you know, but now I'm in a situation where I'm like, Grandma, yes, I'm sending that list to Grandma because I know Grandma will help with that. And then even like sometimes I have a wonderful person, like a friend, she's so great and she loves my kids and she brings gifts all the time. Well, my kids, like, they don't know when she comes. So now what I've been doing is I've just been stacking them up, and now I'm wrapping them all up and I'm putting them under that Christmas tree. I mean,
16: that's
15: you know, like, yeah, why not? Yeah. And they like, and then of course I will tell them, yes, these gifts came from a friend. So then it's like when they have Christmas, now they have that grateful heart, right? And they're like,
12: yeah.
15: Thank you to this friend. I'm like, all these gifts in here, they're also from our sweet friend, you know, and they know who the friend is, you know? So I'm like, so you need to make sure you say thank you to them when you see them, so that we are able to have this beautiful Christmas season because of the tribe, right? Because of Grandma, because of our friends, and because of the people who are in our life. Like, people come into your life at a time and a season, and they are there to help you. And I think we need to stop holding on to that with our pride, our mom pride, and let go and find a tribe. And if you're in a situation where you need to find new friends to help you in that time, find them. Like, go out, you know, while you're struggling. I think that's the hard part too. When we're struggling, we want to internalize it. We feel like we have to be the ones to fix the problem. But sometimes we can't, and we aren't the ones that need to fix the problem. Sometimes we really need to just find our tribe, reach out to whoever it is, talk to people, tell them our situation. You'd be surprised at the good hands
16: that will just support. And how many people that you'll find that are like, me too.
15: Yeah.
16: Because like, I mean, even in this question, like, I just think how many I wonder how much a comparison is a problem. Because, like, when my kids were younger, I worried a lot more about that. Now I don't, just because life is just beating it out of me.
15: Yeah.
16: But, like, where you think, well, I want them to be able to do these things, too, that their other friends can do or that I see other – like, I want to – you want to give your kids the best things. Yeah. And especially if you were able to and then you weren't. But I think that I have learned, at least, like, now that my kids are older, like – it's all, I put it all on the table. Yeah. You know, they know that, like, I will just be like, you know what? Your dad and I chose weird careers that sometimes there's money and usually there's not. Yeah. And that's okay because we chose it.
17: Right.
16: You might choose something else or whatever, but that's why we don't have this kind of house or that, you know, these kinds of vacations or whatever. Yes. But, like, not making them ungrateful. Like, too, I want to say, like,
12: it's an opportunity. We're very grateful to teach, for this. It's an opportunity. I remember we had a student, we have a Slack channel, and our community talks a lot, right? And these types of questions come up. And one of them was talking about how guilty they felt that they were, you know, not being able to spend time with their kid while they were learning, you know, new skill sets. And I'm like, well, bring them in. Yeah. Like, why not be like, hey, this is what I'm doing and why I'm doing it so I can provide better for our family in our future, and like, get rid of the mom guilt, first of all. Like, that needs to be chucked, right? Like, no more freaking mom guilt. Like,
16: amen.
12: Look, hey,
16: right here, right now.
12: Yeah, like, no more. I call it pluck it and chuck it. Yeah. Like, let's get rid of that. And then say, hey, there's a reason why I'm taking time right now. Stop for the conversation, but pull them in. And what a great opportunity from a financial perspective to teach budgeting and finances and talk about money and the importance of money, because I think we've shied away from those conversations for way too long.
16: Yeah.
12: And our children are not being raised with that awareness.
17: Yes. And sometimes, I mean, for my 8-year-old, sometimes I just say stuff like, well, I'm not that person's mom.
15: Yes.
17: And because sometimes I don't have the energy for a teaching moment.
12: Yeah.
17: You know, because I do work full time and there's just a lot. And so she'll sit in and she'll be like, well, she's 8, right?
16: Yeah.
17: She'll be like, my friend has this. It's a cell phone. When can I just get a flip phone, mom? Like, when can I just get one? And I'm like, when your grandpa buys you one. And she like laughs.
15: Yeah.
17: And then she'll say, well, how come she has one and I don't? And I'm like, because I'm not their mom.
15: Yeah.
16: It's none of my business.
17: It's like, I'm not their mom. Yes. And then sometimes that's enough for a moment. And then I try when I have more energy to circle back and be more teachy to her. But sometimes in the moment, the conversation is like, I'm not that person's parent.
12: Yeah. What great self-awareness, though, for you to go, hey, I'm not emotionally ready for this conversation.
16: Because you have to figure out what they're really asking.
15: Yeah.
16: I have found myself, I'm curious too, how you feel like when your kids get older, how much you want to share with them and when. Mm-hmm. What do you think is appropriate? Like real numbers.
17: When it comes to
16: do you
17: money?
16: Know what I mean? When it comes to money and finances and.
12: Yeah.
15: Oh, like my son is 4 and I will still, I will have conversations with him. Obviously not like you would with a teenager because he can't understand concepts. But every opportunity is a learning opportunity, right? So like he goes to the store now and he knows that if he wants something, he has to buy it. Like that's a concept a little child can learn. And so I'm like, okay, we can't buy it this time, but we can buy it maybe later, or maybe you can ask for it for your birthday, or maybe at another time, like teach you. There's always a learning opportunity. It doesn't matter what age, you can teach them. Or when we are playing, we like have all of our food set out. You know, even I do this with the preschoolers, you know, and I'll have all the food set out and I'll be like, okay, guys, we're going to play store, right? Mm-hmm. And I teach them the concept. They're four, but they can understand I need $4 bills for this fake ice cream, right? Yeah. And they can hand me $4 bills. And then they're understanding, like, you can always teach them. And that's on so this great. Note, like, traditions don't have to be firm, right? Yeah. So yes, maybe you did have a big Christmas for 5 years. Well, this year we're going to focus on a different thing and maybe we're going to change our new tradition to be visiting people instead of focusing on the gifts. You can always change it, and you could teach your kids that. It doesn't matter what age you are, like especially when they're young, that's the perfect time to start playing with tradition, start playing with these teaching concepts, because they're okay with relearning. They're okay with learning. They're in the process of learning, so nothing has to be set. Nothing has to be a firm way. And yes, maybe their friends do it some way, but you're a different family. And so why? So you can change it.
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2: I'm Julie Rose. 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
5: We don't have to change our mind. We don't have to compromise. We're trying to construct a bridge to the next conversation.
2: And we're exploring tough topics with nuance and an open mind.
6: What we have is not a politician's problem. We have an incentives problem. And we can't expect different results unless and until we change the rules of that system.
2: We're out to become better citizens, kinder neighbors, and more effective advocates for the things that matter most. It all starts right after the news.
7: BBC News with Moira Alderson. The World Health Organization says funding shortages have severely weakened efforts to fight the Ebola epidemic sweeping the Democratic Republic of Congo. The agency's representative in the country said limited surveillance and testing had slowed the response to the original outbreak in Ituri province. Anne Ansia said funding for the humanitarian health sector and sanitation had decreased by around 70%.
8: The financing for water and sanitation, which is also extremely important, has decreased by 73% over a year. So imagine, the impact is tremendous. But we want to keep talking, we want to keep exchanging information, and we want to collaborate for the sake of the population of the Republic Democratic of Congo, and it is what we are doing.
7: Israel's far-right finance minister, Bezalel Smotrich, says he's been told the International Criminal Court has requested an arrest warrant against him. He did not say what accusations he faces, and the ICC has not yet commented. Mr. Smotrich called the move a declaration of war and said he would fight back with a vengeance. A nationwide transport strike in Kenya called to protest a hike in fuel prices has been suspended for 1 week to allow for further negotiations between the government and transport operators. Officials say the suspension was necessary to reduce widespread disruption that had entered its second day, leaving many towns and city centres deserted. Late-night negotiations on Monday ended in stalemate. Richard Kagoe is in Nairobi.
9: On the 14th of May, the price of diesel increased by nearly 50%. That's quite significant, and because there had been another review which marginally increased the price of fuel in the month of April. And so this has really caused a lot of anxiety amongst consumers, because you're seeing a rise in the cost of basic commodities, and especially for transport. Largely, transport across Kenya is run and operated by private investors. People have really taken quite a bit of a hit. And so it's really pushing the cost of living significantly higher.
7: Britain's foreign minister has warned tens of millions of people face hunger because of the ongoing closure of the Strait of Hormuz. Yvette Cooper told an aid conference in London urgent global pressure was needed to get fertiliser and fuel moving through the entrance to the Gulf. Without this, she said, there was the threat of a global food crisis, with developing countries paying the highest price.
10: The World Food Programme has warned some 45 million people in the global south are at risk of being pushed into acute hunger this year. The world risks sleepwalking into a global food crisis. And we cannot risk tens of millions of people going hungry because Iran has hijacked an international shipping lane.
7: You're listening to the latest world news from the BBC.
11: That's not something you get in your teacher training to deal with students that are having a mental health crisis. We weren't equipped with that.
12: It is my experience that if you talk to young people and promise them that you will take their ideas seriously, they will give you serious thoughts and serious ideas.
13: Now we have a national crisis in terms of fatherlessness. You know, I was a child who helped my mother bring home the groceries. She raised three boys in the South Bronx by herself. And she's my hero in a lot of ways, but it was a very hard life.
2: Hey, it's Julie, and this is Top of Mind, where we tackle tough topics with nuance and an open mind. We're out to become better citizens, kinder neighbors, and more effective advocates. Today, how can we do better by America's kids?
11: We could sense that the tide was shifting even pre-pandemic to students really struggling with mental health, and we didn't have the tools to handle that. We just knew we are dealing with kids that are in a different space mentally than we've ever experienced before. My name is Jen Stormeyer, and I am the high school instructional coach here at Gilbert High School in Gilbert, Iowa. You know, we see a lot of anxiety here. Our students have very high expectations of themselves, and not achieving those self-imposed, usually, expectations is really hard for our students. You know, depression has become more prevalent in and more talked about. For us, we would notice kids kind of sinking into that quiet, reclusive behavior more often than we had pre-pandemic. So the teen mental health first aid steps are look, ask, listen, help a friend. And we kind of make that into a little rhyme. Look, ask, listen, help a friend. And like they snap. And the first time I did it, the kids just looked at me like, what is wrong with you? And then I was like, no, we're doing it. We're doing it every time. And we actually had an all-school assembly. And I was like, okay, those of you that had me for class, like, we're going to show everyone else how we do the little song, the chant. And they did it. And it's great because they remember that. To me, that's at the heart of teen mental health first aid, is to let people know that they are cared for and that they are loved. And if they need help, they can get it.
2: In too many ways, kids in America right now are not all right. They are the poorest age group in the country, with roughly 1 in 7 children living in poverty. That's according to the U.S. Census. 40% of high school students in America say they experience persistent feelings of sadness or hopelessness. That same data from the CDC shows 1 in 5 high schoolers have seriously considered attempting suicide. And kids are struggling academically, too. Even though we're years beyond the dramatic learning losses caused by the pandemic, a third of students in U.S. public schools ended the 2024 school year behind a grade level in at least one subject. So look, it is a grim picture. But science and just our daily interactions with young people tell us that kids are resilient. And for all of our disagreement as a nation, I think it's pretty clear that we all want children in America to thrive. So how can we do better by them? Well, today we're going to hear about 4 different interventions to improve outcomes for our kids, starting with their mental health.
11: So we actually first did our training in 2017, and all of our 6 through 12 staff was trained in youth mental health first aid.
14: Mental health first aid was created in Australia 20 years ago as a training for adults who work with children. It has since spread around the world. Jen Schnormeyer and her colleagues at Gilbert High School in Iowa are among the millions of people now certified in mental health first aid.
11: Yeah, so just like if I came across an accident, I might try to apply my best medical first aid. In that moment, I am not a trained paramedic or a trained doctor. I'm not going to perform surgery. This is very similar to that. Like, you assess the situation, you ask this person, are they okay? What's going on? And then you go find help. You know, I think 5 years ago was when the floodgates opened of, you know, talking about mental health was really just becoming more normal and becoming more accepted in the world that we live in. And, you know, we weren't equipped with that. That's not something you get in your teacher training to deal with students that are having a mental health crisis or to deal with the student. You know, part of the thing that we did in the mental health first aid training in 2017 was we role played what it would be like to have a mental illness where there's voices in your head that are really just talking negatively about yourself and how difficult it was for me as the person experiencing that, to have a regular conversation and go through my daily activities with these nagging thoughts of self-harm or that I wasn't worthy or any of that. And, you know, there were a lot of teachers after that 2017 training that said that was one of the most worthwhile trainings I've ever been to. I'm so glad I spent my day doing that and came away from that with just a new perspective on the struggles that not just teens, but people are having with mental health.
14: But then the COVID-19 pandemic shut down in-person learning and frustrated their efforts to implement all of this training they'd received.
11: In that time, there wasn't a lot of adult connection. Students really relied on each other. So coming back from that, we wanted to make sure our peers or our students could see in their peers these warning signs of this mental health challenge and then felt empowered to go find an adult and get them involved and don't take on that role of being the therapist. Don't think you can do it all on your own because you can't. And we have plenty of resources that will get your friend the help that they need.
14: Schnormeyer's school district learned that mental health first aid also had a version of the training for teens. So they got to work teaching it to all of their middle and high school students.
11: The thing that I like most about the teen mental health first aid is its systematic way of approaching what to do. You know, our students in general are good to each other. They listen when they need to. But this really gives them a way to know when to get help, to get that adult involved. You can know when something isn't right with your friend, and it's okay to acknowledge that and then get them help. Whether that's calling 911, whether that's calling the suicide hotline, whether that's calling our student assistance program that all of our students have access to.
14: You might worry that this would create a situation where it becomes sort of this surveillance thing. Like, now, you know, I have to be careful what I say because my friends are going to like report me, you know, that kind of thing. So how do you address that or avoid that kind of situation?
11: We have had quote unquote false alarms. And there have been moments where a kid's like, that was totally taken out of context. But, you know, we say to the kid when we bring them in and ask them a question, like, Is this true? Like, how are you doing? Is everything all right? And, you know, we'll say like, you know, this person said this because they care about you. They didn't say it to get you in trouble. And I think that is the culture of caring supersedes the culture of spying. And I'm so grateful that we have invested in that in our school, because I do think it's making a difference in the way kids are toward each other. We see that in the lunchroom. We see kids being more friendly and inviting kids to sit with them. We see kids coming to us and saying, I'm worried about Susie because she hasn't been acting herself, or I noticed Susie's been cutting and I'm worried about her. So we have seen more kids come to us than ever before with those type of concerns for their peers.
14: What's a skill, a first aid intervention that you teach the teenagers there?
11: So the teen mental health first aid steps are look, ask, listen, help a friend. Look, ask, listen, help a friend. So look, you know, you want to take in, what do you notice about your friend? Are you noticing something different in their behavior, their actions? And is whatever this change is disrupting their normal life? So we talk about, you know, everybody has bad days. Everybody has bad moments. But when your friend or you get to the point where that negative is hindering you from doing the things that you love, for example, a student really likes basketball. Well, if you're not sleeping well, how is that going to impact your basketball? If you are having negative thoughts about your body, how is that going to affect your ability to play basketball? And then we talk about, like, if you have a day of that, okay. But if you have a week or 2 weeks of that, then that's really when it's a time to intervene and get this student some help. Mm. And you need to know your people around you to know what is normal and to be able to say, like, ooh, they were one off today, but I've noticed for 2 weeks, my friend hasn't eaten lunch. I need to get them help. Ask is the second step. So that now you're going to ask that friend, are you okay? I've noticed you haven't been yourself. What's up? What can I do to help? And in the training, we talk about, you know, your friend might be like, everything's fine. Well, you know, you might have to come back and say, you know, I don't know that it is. Like, you just don't seem yourself. And maybe they'll continue to not tell you, which then that goes into the listen. Like, then you need to listen to what they're saying. And if they're saying, no, everything's fine, well, you know it isn't. It might be time to just go to help a friend, you know, or if they do divulge to you what's going on and what they're upset about, then, you know, be a good friend and just listen to that and, you know, help them through if you can. Talk with them and encourage them to keep going and that you care about them. You know, that's one of the big things we hope students get from Teen Mental Health First Aid, is that letting people know you care about them is a huge asset that we need to do more of in general. And that's something we've really seen an increase of here. And then the next step is help. We try to equip our students during the training with various ways they can get help. But we tell them, you are not the therapist. You are not the psychologist. You can't fix this for your friend. You need to get an adult involved.
15: Are they receptive to that?
11: They are. They are receptive to that. You know, we know, research tells us that peers are more likely to go to peers. And from there, you have to communicate. You know, the hardest part is, and we know, I'm sure you had a situation where a friend said, well, don't tell anybody I said this, but...
15: Exactly. And you don't want to be the one that is betraying the trust of your friend.
11: You don't. But a phrase that we heard during our instructor training was, your friend's life is more important than their secret. If they tell you they're thinking of suicide, you have to tell an adult, like, their life is more important than you keeping that a secret. And you can't save them on your own. And that is something we just try to encourage kids, like, you have to tell someone even when it's uncomfortable.
15: You know, suicide is something that I think is scary for all of us to think about, trying to help. You know, if someone you love, someone you care about tells you that they're contemplating suicide, I think a lot of us panic about, like, what do I do in a case like that? How are you training young people to address concerns of suicide among their peers?
11: So that is one of the things that we did both. And actually, each of the trainings that I did, we had to ask a peer just flat out, are you thinking of suicide? And I remember just, it was so awkward and uncomfortable. And I started laughing when I did the role play. And then during the training, we actually put the two questions, are you thinking of suicide and are you thinking of harming yourself, up on the screen. And we have the kids read it as a group. You know, 1, 2, 3, we're going to read this question. And we tell them, asking a person about suicide does not put the idea in their head. In the Teen Mental Health First Aid, they say research shows that's not what happens. So if you ask them that, first of all, they're likely to answer honestly. If they feel that you care about them, they're going to answer yes, if they truly are.

0: go get help immediately. Call 911. You know, it's okay to call 911 if you're worried about your friend. It's what you have to do to get them the help that they need. But I do think that is a really difficult question that we have them practice so that they're ready in that situation.
1: Can you tell me about a payoff moment that you've had as you've been implementing, going to all the trouble to implement this this program and get all of the teenagers in the school district trained up?
0: Yeah, so recently I got a text from a parent kind of later at night, and it said, hey, my student is worried about student B, and can you reach out to the mom and make sure everything's okay? And I said, absolutely. The student had posted some things on some social media that were concerning, and I reached out to the mom, texted her, and we were able to connect. But also, other students had reached out to the mom and had asked her to go check on the student as well. And for me, that was a huge payoff moment where our students are taking that look, ask, listen, help. They did it. Like, they did exactly what they were supposed to do. When you're worried, you get an adult involved and you let them handle it. Like, you can't handle this on your own. And I was so proud. You know, it was like 11 o'clock at night. I was so proud of these kids for doing exactly what we told them to do. And, you know, the kid is getting the help. So it was a moment where I felt really good about the time that we spend in class and that they came away with that and did it.
1: As a parent yourself of a high schooler, what would your advice be to parents who have teenagers who maybe they're not in a school where this program is actually being implemented? Are there lessons from this program that you think families could implement themselves?
0: Oh, 100%. I think, you know, the steps, look, ask, listen, help a friend, are anyone can do that. You know, any of us can be a shepherd for those of us around us, whether we know them well or not. But I think parents can sit their kids down and say, here you go. We are going to put the suicide hotline in your favorites on your phone. We're going to talk about who are adults that you trust. And I think that is a lesson any of us could teach at home or at school or anywhere is, you know, if we see something, we need to try to help that person.
1: Did you use the word shepherd just a moment ago?
0: I did use the word shepherd.
1: I love that word. Talk to me about why that word would come to your mind.
0: Because when I think of a shepherd, I think of someone who tends to a flock. And that is something that I feel here at Gilbert High School, I try to do. I try to care for my flock here, whether that's students, whether it's coaches, whether it's teachers, whoever it is in our building. I want to care for those people and make sure they're here and that they know that they're valued and loved. And when you perform teen mental health first aid, you are being a shepherd for the people around you, and you're making sure that they know that they are loved and cared for, and that you're going to get them help if needed in the same way a shepherd would do for their flock.
1: Jen Schnormeyer is an instructional coach at Gilbert High School in Iowa, heading up the district's teen mental health first aid training. In addition to mental health challenges, America's kids are struggling academically. The headlines make that clear.
2: Student achievement has continued to decline significantly since the pandemic.
3: Math and reading scores have dropped to their lowest levels in more than two decades among high school seniors.
4: We've got the data now, and things are bad. They're actually worse than most of us thought. In fact, I would tell you that we have an education crisis right now.
1: Okay, but what if the way out of the crisis is to focus less on what kids lost and more on what we learned about our education system during the pandemic? This is Top of Mind. I'm Julie Rose.
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0: one thing that I hope sticks with our listeners, which is not just the feeling of, I love knowing this new thing, or I love having met this person, but often it's, I love knowing something I can do that I didn't know I could do. And it's as simple as saying, that person really has become my neighbor. What a simple thing I could do, even to just stand outside and say, I'm glad you're here.
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2: It's absolutely fair and valid to be thinking about things they missed, but we always want to be really attentive to the strengths that we can build on, because those are ultimately the assets and resources that help kids grow.
3: This is education researcher Justin Reich. He's head of the Teaching Systems Lab at MIT and host of the Teach Lab podcast.
2: You know, a very strong belief I have is that when we in education are not sure the way forward, one of the very best things that we can do is talk to young people. It is my experience that if you talk to young people and promise them that you will take their ideas seriously, they will give you serious thoughts and serious ideas.
3: Which is precisely what Reich and his colleagues at the Teaching Systems Lab have been up to the last few years. As the pandemic started in 2020 and schools scrambled to adapt, the lab began surveying students and teachers all across the country. They hoped to glean lessons that could make schools better, even than before COVID.
2: This is a generation that learned an enormous amount about technology-mediated communication, about learning at a distance, and other things that will serve them throughout their whole lives. One of the things that young people experienced during the pandemic was a really heightened sense of autonomy in their learning. Kids ate when they wanted to. They drank when they wanted to. They went to the bathroom when they wanted to. They took little naps when they wanted to. They wore sweatshirts to school, and some of those sweatshirts even had hoods on them. And even with a hooded sweatshirt, young people were able to learn. As these students came back from 3 months or 6 months or a year of having that autonomy, there were a lot of teachers and school leaders and students asking good questions about, like, why do we have rules against hoodies in school? Like, who are we? You know, we all learned fine with them when we were at home. Why can't we leave them on here? And we've talked to another number of principals who've decided that some of those rules and constraints are things that they didn't want to have to focus on anymore. Enforcing unnecessary rules is just a thing that takes a lot of, it takes teachers' time to decide whether or not they're going to say something. It takes teacher time to talk with a student. It takes teachers' time to get principals and other kinds of folks involved. And so, one of my colleagues in Boston, Nima Vashia, asked the question, what are the rules that we have that are about learning? And what are the rules that we have that are about control? And how can we find the rules that are about control and maybe think about, leaning back on those?
3: Meanwhile, Reich's team found that the pandemic caused teachers to lean in to new opportunities for connecting with students and parents. Many were given time to do home visits or the flexibility to hold parent-teacher meetings virtually during the pandemic, and hoped to see that continue after.
2: Many teachers told us that the pandemic reinforced for them the incredible importance of relationships for learning. And when we feel connected, when we feel safe, those are precursors for good learning. I have a colleague, an amazing math teacher who works in the Boston Public Schools. He grew up in South Central LA, had a challenging childhood, became a math teacher. And I'd had conversations with him before the pandemic where he said, you know what, like, I teach, advanced math classes, and maybe my kids are in tough circumstances, but like, when we come to class, we do math. We leave the rest of our lives at the door and we come in and we do math. And the thing that he told me after the pandemic was, when I had a chance to see where kids were learning and what they were doing and what they were dealing with through the lens of their laptop cameras that they were in their homes, I really thought differently about those beliefs. One of my local elementary school principals, very early in the pandemic, said something along the lines of how much we had taken for granted school buildings. He said, in the before times, we brought 300 students together in one place to learn. And all of them sat at the same desks, in the same chairs, the same tables, the same equipment. And at that point in the spring of 2020, he said, now we're trying to create learning experiences for 300 students in 300 different places. And we know those places, those environments they go to learn are really different. They're, you know, in very basic ways, they're kids who have their own rooms and they're kids who share rooms with other people. They're kids who live with lots of adults around to support them. They're kids who are the adults, who are the caregivers who have to take care of younger siblings. In some of the very earliest reports, we did a study where in March of 2020, we read all 50 states' initial guidelines for emergency remote learning. And there are another number of state policy documents that called for grace, bringing a sense of grace to the lives that young people were leading, which is not, you know, I don't know if you've ever read things that are produced by state departments of education, but they usually do not refer to grace as one of their sort of key ideas. They usually refer to things like adequate yearly progress. And
3: right. Rigorous like standards.
2: Yeah.
3: Professional development. So is that principle that you were just referring to, thinking differently about the role of the school building? I mean, the school can't be all things to everyone, but are schools trying to, or doing more, do you think, or could maybe do more to address some of the inequities that their students are experiencing?
2: I mean, in many respects, I hope not. I talked with a group of principals and was saying to them, this cannot be your job. Like, fixing inequality cannot be your job. And some of them pushed back and said, you know, look, Justin, this is the work. This is the work right now. Like, you know, our kids are missing these opportunities. And so we just have to provide these social services for them.
3: So let's provide food pantries in schools, or let's provide, you know, safe places while your parents are at work. One of the kids, even in one of the studies, you know, there was like this question, like, what do you like to see change, you know, when you come back next year? And one of the kids is like, I'd like a pool.
2: Yes. And, you know, and that, I mean, we laughed the first time we heard that. And then we do what we try to always do when we talk to young people, which is to take their ideas really seriously. And part of what he was telling us was that in his world, the challenge of the pandemic were just a continuation of the inequalities that he saw around him every day as a kid growing up in urban Boston, looking out at the very affluent suburbs around him. But it should not be the job of the local principal to figure out how kids get a swimming pool or really how they get fed. Like, we should, other municipal officials, other state officials should be taking that on so that schools can focus on their most important function, which is teaching and learning. What this generation actually needs is generational support, so that we're not just trying to catch them up in the next 6 months, but we're recognizing that it's really going to take a generational effort to make sure that they move into adulthood strongly and smoothly.
3: So what might one of those interventions look like? What would a generational, like, can you give me an example?
2: It would involve substantially increasing the amount of funding that we have for public schools. It would also involve recognizing that the social welfare system for children in the United States is among the very weakest in the affluent world, and that, you know, young children should not live in poverty, just like we decided a few generations ago that senior citizens should not live in poverty. And we developed Social Security and Medicare, which have been enormously successful at reducing the poverty rate for the oldest Americans. We should make those same kind of efforts. We should also make sure that young children have healthcare. We should make sure that young children have mental health support. We should make sure that they're ready to learn by making sure that they have computers at home, that their homes are connected to broadband. And I think it's enormously important that all these things should not be done by schools. And it is really not a moment to be asking the question, what else can our schools do? Because our schools and school staff are completely tapped out. You have to understand how utterly exhausted America's teaching force is. You know, if you're in a situation where school staff are exhausted and where schools aren't working the way that we want them to, you actually can't solve that problem through addition. You can't solve that problem by saying, okay, what else are we going to ask people to do to make this better? You have to start, which is counterintuitive, with what can we take away? What can we take off of teachers' plates? What can we take off of schools' plates? What are ways that municipalities, that states could step up and take over some of the things that schools are doing right now so they could have more more breathing room to focus on their core competencies of teaching and learning.
3: Justin Reich is a faculty member at MIT, where he runs a research group called the Teaching Systems Lab. He's also host of the Teach Lab podcast and author of Failure to Disrupt: Why Technology Alone Can't Transform Education. Now, the COVID pandemic also accelerated a cultural shift around schooling that continues to plague the ability of kids to succeed.
4: Chronic absence increased exponentially.
3: This is Hedy Chang, Executive Director of Attendance Works. It's a nonprofit initiative focused on reducing chronic absence.
4: So before the pandemic, there were about 8 million or about 16% of all our students who were chronically absent. And when I say chronically absent, I mean missing 10% or more of school over the entire school year, or actually at any point during a school year. So that's 8 million kids missing 18 days over the course of a school year.
3: By 2021, that figure had nearly doubled. And today, in 2026, it has come down slightly, but it's still quite a bit higher than pre-pandemic levels. Chang says the pandemic broke our faith in schools.
4: Schools became highly unpredictable during the pandemic, not because of anyone's intent, but closures, or even if you stayed open, but now you've got a COVID outbreak, and so you have to close. And whereas schools were sort of this steady thing that families could count on, now they became much more unpredictable for a couple years. But we also lost connection. And that means we have to reestablish trust and reestablish connection to families. We sometimes talk at Attendance Works about how kids show up to school when kids and families have hope for a different future, faith that the school that I'm in is going to get me to that different future. We still have extraordinarily large numbers in middle and high school, and that's very troubling. But the fastest growth and the largest number is now among elementary schools. And when you start to think about the consequences, addressing chronic absence among our youngest learners is really critical, because you're trying to build those habits of success that help you throughout your educational career. And also, learning is scaffolded. So if you don't learn, you know, key concepts around reading when you're in kindergarten, it's a lot harder to keep up with reading. That's why chronic absence in kindergarten, especially if it's repeated in first grade, makes it less likely that a child is reading in the end of third grade. But it's also those habits of persistence. You know, chronic absence in kindergarten is connected to being less engaged, having less executive functioning skills. Getting kids into this habit of attendance is important for learning. It's also for developing those habits of success. Once you have 20% of all kids chronically absent, the churn that's kind of happening in the classroom isn't just affecting the kid who's chronically absent. Mm-hmm. Now you have, you know, a number of kids in any classroom missing school. And when that happens, the churn affects both the ability of teachers to teach and kids to learn, because teachers have to make decisions. Oh, Julie wasn't here today. Hedy was. Do I repeat, or do I ask Julie to help Hedy? And now, you know, you're trying to keep instruction engaging. You also now have more disruptions in classroom norms.
3: What are some of the other primary barriers that keep kids from coming to school?
4: Certainly, we have chronic and acute illness and a lack of access to healthcare. And, you know, you do see a high level of chronic absence happening more frequently in our lower income communities. So, and part of the problem is they've faced trauma. These were a lot of times the communities that they had essential workers. So the trauma, the poor transportation, the housing and the food insecurity. And even right now, we're seeing an unwinding of, you know, health insurance for kids at a time when we more than ever need kids to have access to preventive health care. So those barriers are huge. The aversion issues, and what I would pull out in there is the issue of anxiety. Kids missed out on key learning, and then they're not feeling comfortable, and then they're feeling anxious. And so we are hearing about that anxiety and mental health issues. Disengagement. We've got a real challenge in many places of staffing shortages. The key way to keep kids in school is for adults to be in meaningful relationships to kids. And when you have staff who aren't permanent, staff who are churning, that is a lot harder. And then I would say in the misconceptions, this issue of does showing up to school really matter?
3: How have schools traditionally tried to encourage attendance and discourage absence?
4: Well, I think there's two ways. One is we send notifications out when kids miss school and they say, hey, you missed too much school, you better come in. And I think we really need to really rethink how we do those notifications. You have to word them in a very, hey, what's going on? How can I understand the situation? How can I help you? Mm-hmm. As opposed to blaming families, which then I actually think exacerbates the broken trust. The other thing I think that has been a traditional one is we do attendance incentives, but often we emphasize perfect attendance. We don't want perfect attendance for several reasons. One, I don't want kids who are really, truly sick and who might have an infectious disease to come to school. But equally, and maybe even more equal important, kids, if you do perfect attendance, even for a month, the kids who are most challenged fall off that bandwagon so quick that they have no incentive to be part of this. You want to do good and improved, or if you're going to do something that's called, quote, perfect attendance, you want to do it for every week because you have to make sure that kids are everywhere, always in the game. And it's not about the incentive itself. You got to be thinking about what are you trying to, behavior you're trying to create. So let's say you do incentives where every time the kid arrives on time, they get a lottery ticket. You're acknowledging them. Oh, Julie, I saw you. You got here on time. Hey, here, have a lottery ticket. And then you, at the end of Friday, at the end of the school day, you have a drawing for some gift. Mm-hmm. Incentives well done are a way for kids to be heard, seen, and praised for good behavior. And we have to make sure that we're not actually causing some kids to lose hope.
3: What do you think is the best message for parents who may be thinking, well, it's elementary school. My kid knows how to read. Missing one day where half the day they're going to be maybe doing an art project anyway, and half the day is taken up with lunch and recess. My kid will do the assignments, a couple of days of excuse so that we're doing family things or because it's crazy at home or, you know, whatever, like for all the reasons that hectic life might cause. What would your message to parents be who are thinking it's not that much lost? And also my kid will do the makeup assignments.
4: Yeah. So we have the saying about showing up matters for real. And that's the R is for routines. It is really important for kids to be in regular routines. It actually helps to deal with the anxiety. It helps you to recover from chaotic times. And I would argue that routines help us later on when we're adults because our employers expect us to be in routine and be able to sustain routines. So routines, engagement. When kids are in school, that's their opportunity to engage and build relationships to both adults and to peers. And if you have chaotic times where you're in school or not, it's much harder for your kid to be engaged, to develop those friendships, to develop socially, emotionally. That's what school is so important for. And you develop, even if you have a bunch of siblings, I guarantee your relationship to your siblings is different from how you learn to negotiate life with other classmates. So engagement and then access to resources. There are resources at schools, enrichment activities, health services, lots of things that you just don't get when you're not there. And then it is important for learning because learning is scaffolded. And while you may be able to make up for some of it, when you're doing a group project at school, you can't make up for that group project at home. And learning is both about what you know how to do as an individual and what you know how to do with other kids.
3: Hetty Chang is founder and executive director of Attendance Works. Thank you so much for your time today, Hetty. I really appreciate it.
4: Thank you.
3: So we've talked about interventions aimed at the mental health and educational challenges facing America's kids. Let's think now about an aspect of life affecting nearly a quarter of children in this country. And it's linked to poverty and poor academic outcomes.
5: There are more than 13 million single parents in the U.S.
6: Three times as many single parents report difficulty affording childcare, and single parents report higher levels of emotional distress.
7: Margaret Gray spent 15 years as a single parent. One income, three jobs, five children. Tough doesn't even begin to describe what the Orlando mom went through.
3: The United States has the highest rate of children living in single-parent households of any country in the world, according to the Pew Research Center. Nearly one in four American kids lives in a home with just one parent and no other adults. The vast majority of those are single moms. And that number has been increasing for decades across all races and ethnic groups.
8: Now we have a national crisis in terms of fatherlessness.
3: What can we do to improve the chances those 24 million children will thrive? I'm Julie Rose. This is Top of Mind.
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8: I was raised by a single mom. There was no father in my home, and I always wanted to know why was it that men deserted their families? And that was the way I posed the question as a youngster.
3: Ronald Mincy is a professor of social policy and social work at Columbia University.
8: Prior to that, I was a program officer at the Ford Foundation doing research on low-income fathers and families. And it's a passion of mine for most of my adult life. As the middle child, I got to observe what being a single parent was about. You know, I was the child who helped my mother bring home the groceries. She worked throughout her career. She raised three boys in the South Bronx by herself. And she's my hero in a lot of ways, but it was a very hard life.
3: When Mincy graduated high school, he thought he might become a lawyer. So he got a job as a clerk in family court for the state of New York, handling cases of fathers failing to pay child support.
8: My job was to write the judge's child support orders down, to translate their sloppy handwriting and type it up and put them back in the file. That's what I was supposed to do. One day I realized my mother's case must be in this file. Over the next month or so, I looked for my mother's case. I went to the McKenzie's and somebody else's, and I narrowed it down until I got to the file where the Mincy's had to be. And I went into that file. I found my mother's case, and I found a case about that thick. Right?
13: 5 inches.
8: Right, that described my family history in ways that I never knew. And I was furious. I was furious at my mother. I was furious at my father for what left us, you know, being raised in the housing project in the 1950s and 1960s.
13: Furious at the choices they'd made.
8: Furious at the things they did. I was also furious at the child support enforcement system because my mother had to go back into court time and time and time and time again attempting to enforce the financial child support order that he had. And he continued to not comply with that order. And instead of trying to sort of help this family figure out their challenges, it just kept my mother on this rolling course, and my father continued not to comply. I was furious. Mm-hmm. And I said, one day I'm going to fix this. All right. And 10 years later, I'm still at that. And so this is my passion. This is who I am.
13: And the passion is to understand, first of all, why fathers leave.
8: Why fathers leave, right? And why they don't support their children. And I mean support in a big way.
3: Those questions and that anger drove Ronald Mincy to become a social policy researcher. They fueled his studies at Harvard and then MIT. And early in his research career, Mincy co-founded a long-running and now famous study comparing children in single-parent households to those with two parents in the home. It started in the 90s, and they're still following those families.
8: The question in the Fragile Families study, now the Future Family Studies, was how does the circumstances of parents influence children's well-being?
3: At the beginning, Mincy was still very focused on understanding why fathers leave and how that harms their kids. But as the study progressed, Mincy was stunned to realize that he'd been wrong about fathers who are absent from the home. or at least that he'd been painting them with too broad a brush.
8: Because fathers are non-resident, it does not mean that they're absent. Mm. Many non-resident fathers who've never lived with their children are still romantically involved with the mother of the child. They're visiting mom. They're in romantic relationships with mom.
3: Okay.
8: And they see her quite frequently. And when they do so, it lowers the household's food insecurity. Okay? That is to say,
3: he brings groceries
8: groceries or takeout. Mm-hmm. Right? And so, for the single parent household, which is why, you know, I think that whole idea is a misnomer.
3: Mincy doesn't use terms like absent or deadbeat father. He now sees non-resident fathers as a vital resource to improve the well-being of their children, a resource we've been ignoring, or worse, actively undermining.
8: It's become very clear to me that the emphasis in social welfare policy with respect to non-resident fathers is to make sure that they provide financial support to their children after the mom and dad separated.
3: The problem, says Mincy, is the child support system is laser focused on extracting enough cash from fathers to make a measurable difference in the education and economic outcomes of their kids. But that level of support is just unrealistic for low-income fathers and can even discourage the other kinds of support Mincy says these men are often providing, like groceries and birthday gifts and time spent babysitting.
8: Mothers and fathers have informal arrangements for him providing financial support to the child. And the problem is when over the first 3 to 5 years of the child's life, the father doesn't faithfully live up to the informal agreement, then mom is required to bring him into the formal system in order to get help.
3: Takes him to court child support.
8: Or she needs housing, she needs food stamps, and for any of those public benefits, she has to surrender her right to child support over to the state as a condition of qualifying for these benefits.
3: So is the fix to lower our expectations of child support or stop enforcing them in the same way?
8: There are two things. One, we need to right-size child support orders. That is to say, bring child support orders closer to the ability of these non-college, non-resident fathers, how much they actually are able to pay. And we are already on this road. In 2016, there was a federal requirement that state child support offices all around the country bring child support orders into better alignment with the actual ability to pay for low-income non-resident fathers. So that's one thing. But we also need to marry our expectations about financial provision to helping fathers make sure that the engagement that they have with their children works. When fathers provide financial support at any level, it increases the amount of time they spend reading to their children and in cognitively important activities, but those activities don't matter. It doesn't influence the children's vocabulary, and it doesn't influence their academic achievement in reading and math when they're 9 years old. So we want them to provide financial support within the means that they're able to do so, but we also want to make sure that when they pay money, which is related to how frequently they read to their kids, that reading pays off.
3: So now, if you could get them doing more of that, even if they weren't paying more money?
8: Not more, better. So I'll give you an example. I now have a 5-year-old grandchild to whom I read, and I've learned the importance of how to read to children in order to make that reading pay off. My grandchild, whose name is Emmanuel, he's a budding paleontologist. At 5 years old, he can tell you the name of any dinosaur that ever lived. Our favorite book is Tiny T-Rex and the Very Dark Dark. So first of all, if I wanted to teach him something and want him to focus on something that he doesn't really care about, do it through a dinosaur. Okay, ask him, is an Allosaurus bigger than a T-Rex, right? I can get him to focus on these size differences and scale by expressing that question through a dinosaur.
3: Right.
8: Secondly, when I read to man, I just don't read to him. I give him an opportunity to interpret the story to me. It's called dialogic reading, right? And I make sure children at 5 years old have very short attention spans. And so when he gets tired of reading, stop. Right? I'm reading to him. I'm hugging him. He's sitting on my lap. I'm holding his belly. And then he'll get tired of that. And I have to often let him lead our interactions and not my leading it. And then I have to release his imagination. So we now move our tiny dark story to the basement. And he says, Granddad, let's go down in the basement and see where the gnomies are. The gnomies are these little creatures, and that's why they're afraid of the dark. And he's now created this whole world that's in our basement about tiny T-Rex and the very dark. And in the end, it will increase his vocabulary, it increase his love for reading and the like. And most 16 or 19 to 21 year old men who are the non-resident fathers of these children have no idea about how to read to their children in order to enable their children to have higher vocabulary, academic achievement, and so forth.
3: So how do you teach these fathers to do this?
8: By inserting them into Head Start programs and early Head Start programs so that they learn to read and do other things with their children effectively. So we have an infrastructure that works mostly with mom to help to improve the school readiness of young children when they are young, because their minds are like sponges when they're young.
3: Okay.
8: But we have very sporadic participation in the Head Start program and the early Head Start program around the country. In places where fathers are encouraged to participate, irrespective of whether they're resident fathers or non-resident fathers, we know that improvements in the quality of what they're doing with their children improves their children's academic achievement. And
3: are they interested? Do you think fathers?
8: I think when you talk to, I wrote my previous book on, it's so fascinating. It's called Failing Our Fathers. And we match quantitative data with qualitative data. And one of the themes that emerged in our interviews was this notion of educational regret, right? We wrote this book during around 2010, during the Great Recession. And many non-resident fathers, white, black, and Latino, blame themselves for losing their jobs during the Great Recession. They didn't understand that this was a national phenomenon and that many people lost their jobs. But many of them thought that if I had gone further in school, I would not have been as vulnerable to this recession as I was. And I don't want that to happen to my kids.
3: Against the backdrop of all this research and advocacy on behalf of non-resident dads, Ronald Mincy realized he still didn't have the answer to the one question that started everything for him. Why did his father leave?
8: One day I was listening to this radio program, and the program was about forgiveness. And it talked about how people who fail to forgive people who have offended them, sometimes they have lifelong bitterness, right? I wanted not to have that ongoing bitterness about that issue with my father. And so as I was, you know, maturing, I would make sure to go and visit him and to talk with him about, just try to unpack what all of this was about, and try to get him to talk about the answer, his version of the answer to my question. And I found that it made him very uncomfortable. And what I'd learned from that experience was there were a lot of challenges in his own life that would force me to reframe my question. He was a sort of a creature, an African-American creature of the Great Depression. He was in the Navy, and when he came home from the Navy, he, like his whole entire cohort, were very disappointed that their service to this country wasn't honored with a radical turnaround rewarding them for their service. And so
3: they were still subject to segregation, legalized segregation and discrimination.
8: He lived in Harlem, and at one point, he didn't own a home until his house burned down in a fire, and he was able to get insurance benefits and eventually bought a home in a middle-class community in Long Island. Mm. And the first time I went to his house, I had 1, 2, 3 half-siblings that I never knew about. And why in heaven's name were me and my 3 brothers raised in a housing project in the South Bronx, and my father lived in this palatial, from my vantage point, home with my half-siblings?
3: Who had a father in their home.
8: What sense did this make? And nevertheless, he was a proud man. He was proud to have a son who, despite that circumstance, went to Harvard, went to MIT.
3: He was part of you.
8: Exactly. And I allowed him, despite the fact that that he contributed very little to all of that, I forgave him, and I allowed him to celebrate that accomplishment. And then in the end, he passed away. Despite the efforts that I had made to reconcile and the like, there was no mention of myself or his or my siblings, my brothers, in his funeral documents. None whatsoever. And I remember standing in front of his casket. I couldn't ask him, "Dad, what happened?" You know, right? And I looked over at my older brother, and he was a different temperament, and said, "Ronnie, you know, don't worry about it. Stuff happens." And that was what it was. But I knew that I had done what I needed to do. And sort of my work over the last years was trying to figure out how I could, you know, I think in our society, our views of non-resident fathers are very pejorative. They are pariahs. But, you know, I think my own view is that we need to, stuff happens to the, to those men. I understood my father's story as a consequence of what he had. But I think our society's ideas and the way in which we don't provide a way to reconcile those men with their families, to reconcile those men into the community and to give them the support that they need in order to be better fathers to their kids. And I had that personal journey, and my work has been in part trying to allow that personal journey to be part of the experience of more men, children, and families in the country.
3: Ronald Mincy is a professor of social policy at Columbia University and director of the Center for Research on Fathers, Children, and Family Well-being. He's also a co-principal investigator of the Future Families and Child Well-being Study. Top of Mind is a BYU Radio podcast. Today's episode was originally produced by James Hoops, Madeline McKenzie, and Kimberly Beck, with mixing by Brandon Lewis, Christian Mocatel, and Mitchell Towsley. Updates on this episode were done by Abby Karras and Hayden Thompson. I'm Julie Rose. We'll talk soon.
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17: 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DeBonta and Richie Saunders land in the latest mock drafts? 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
18: BYU baseball head coach Trent Pratt joins us live from Arizona to preview the Bat-Cats Big 12 tournament opener tonight against Texas Tech. And the Big 12 champs Carter Cutting and Creed Thompson join us to look back at their come-from-behind wins at the Big 12 championships last weekend.
17: Incredible performances to recap. 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Happy Tuesday, May 19th. I am Spencer Linton alongside a man ready for some World Cup caliber soccer at Southfield, Jerem Jordan.
18: My number one goal this summer is to watch as many World Cup games as humanly possible. I'm very excited.
17: I wish you the best
18: and
17: of luck.
18: And BYU, I won't need luck. I just turn on and watch TV. BYU's hosting a couple of friendlies here for Korea, who's getting ready. So BYU Athletics announces the Korea Republic, South Korea, you can call them both, men's national soccer team will host two international friendlies at Southfield, baby, May 30th and June 3rd. So Trinidad and Tobago on May 30th, June 3rd. By the way, both live right here on BYU TV. You and on your mission to South Korea. This is pretty cool.
17: Get your Daehanmingo. Get that clap ready. Get that clap ready. Super exciting. South Korea has a budding soccer program. They kind of burst onto the scene, speaking of breakout performances, which we're going to talk about today, through BYU Athletics.
18: When they hosted.
17: In 2002 when they hosted. And they went all the way to the semifinals.
18: The home team typically does pretty well. We're hoping the same
17: yes.
18: for the United States.
17: Korea had never advanced out of pool play in the history of Korean soccer.
18: And then they go to the quarters.
17: And then they went to the semis.
18: Oh, the semis.
17: Wow. Yeah.
18: That's crazy.
17: They beat Italy, Spain. Incredible. So we're hoping, yes.
18: Maybe back when Italy used to be in the World Cup.
17: That United States can get it together. But very exciting. Just maybe we'll sneak a little Korean into that broadcast. We'll
18: I think
17: see.
18: So.
17: We'll
18: I think
17: see.
18: You're going to sideline. This reminds me, BYU's hosted some cool matches at South Field. The men's soccer team played Coventry City back in 06.
17: Our Coventry guy Brock Trejo.
18: Used to be in the Premier League, which is amazing. They hosted the Mexican U-23 national team, which was amazing. And then the Fijian national team came one time. But the fact that Korea's playing two friendlies to gear up for the World Cup. They're in. We're going to see them in the World Cup. They'll be at South Field. You can watch it on BYU TV. You can go in person. I dare say those are, you know, two of the more compelling matches ever played on that field, and there have been a lot from the women's team and the men's team, so this is very exciting.
17: Korea wanted natural grass. They wanted a more intimate setting, which is why they opted for South Field, and it seats with no standing room, only between 4,500 and 5,000. So tickets will be a little tough.
18: It's going to be awesome. Right now, I saw they're on sale between $35 and $75 bucks, which to me is decently
17: it's
18: priced.
17: A great deal. Way cheaper than you're going to pay to watch Korea play the World Cup.
18: Oh, I know. Like if you want to see Korea, you can come to Provo and watch them. This is really cool.
17: Big time.
18: I'm very excited about this.
17: Can't wait to produce those games and broadcast them on BYU TV. Proper energy set, so rise and shout. Let's get to what's trending.
18: Is that right?
17: That's right.
19: Well, he's still scrambling. He's got it. Now he throws it. Touchdown! What are you supposed to do with that?
20: And Hill can get to the edge. And look at Taysom Hill.
21: Devon's to the drive. Oh, my!
22: And how about the freshman, Jane Hedengren?
17: Breakout performances on the mind. Why, you ask? Because of something we watched last night, the NBA playoffs into the conference finals, and last night a double overtime thriller between the Spurs and Thunder. Absolutely
18: so
17: entertained.
18: Good. So good.
17: Victor Wembanyama had 40 points and 20 rebounds in that double overtime win for the Spurs in game one. And it naturally got us thinking, what are the best individual breakout performances from BYU athletes? We're going to chronicle a number of them. But, Jerem, let's begin. What is the best individual breakout performance by a BYU athlete?
18: There's no wrong answer here. So, with Jerem, we're going to talk about some of the great performances. But the one where I went, wait, what? Who is this kid? Against number 6 Wake Forest. In late December of 2008, Jimmer coming off a freshman year where he didn't start at all. He's in the starting lineup that's on a good team. He had 23 in that game. I'm glad those tan seats are gone. And that was a packed Marriott Center. I was in the upper deck. This was the only time that Kevin Young came and watched a game, by the way. He was working at UVU. He came and watched this. BYU played Wake Forest tough. There were like 5 NBA players in this game from
17: Incredible.
18: Both teams in the future. And Jimmer had 23, and I was like, whoa, who is this guy? And then later he would have a bunch of outstanding performances. Obviously, his junior year, he goes down to Arizona.
17: McHale Center record.
18: This is probably the right answer. He has 49 points.
17: 49 points. That, for me, was the moment where I thought, who?
18: You don't,
17: Jimmer Fredette?
18: No one accidentally scores 40-plus.
17: I thought it was a mistake because I saw it pop up. I was in Grand Junction, Colorado, and we have AP wires that get released like with notable headlines.
18: How old are you?
17: And I saw this headline, Fredette scores 49 for BYU in 30-point win over Arizona, and I thought somebody messed something up. No way. No way.
18: Because this was just regionally broadcast. You couldn't really watch this.
17: Yes.
18: This was an RSN, Regional Sports Network, with Fox. That did this game. I remember, I didn't watch this either. 9 threes, 49 points. Like, wow!
17: I turned on SportsCenter immediately in my little editing bay there, and sure enough, Jimmer goes for 49, a record that still stands in the McHale Center
18: to this day, which is wild. Koa Pete and Jaden Bradley could never.
17: 30-point win!
18: Right? Against them?
17: I mean, Tucson!
18: Crazy.
17: Breakout performance.
18: And then, of course, people talk about, you know, perhaps the greatest game ever played in the Merritt Center. BYU beat San Diego State in a top 10 matchup, and Jim Rouse 43.
17: This is when everybody was watching because it was hugely anticipated.
18: It was CBS Sports Network, top 10 matchup. You know, that night, it's early Twitter, so Kevin Durant tweets, Jimmer Fredette is the greatest scorer in the world. I was in the press room when that was brought up to Jimmer, and it was incredible. And so pick which one you want with Jimmer. I mean, we just outlined one from sophomore, one from junior, one from senior. Maybe the Utah game even before this, when Jimmer Mania got rolling, and then this was like, now it's like full tilt, we're on the Autobahn.
17: People were paying extra attention to the San Diego State game because it was a matchup of top 10 undefeated teams, but because Jimmer had done what he did against Utah.
18: I think
17: Utah.
18: BYU had one loss, but yes.
17: Okay, BYU had done what they had done against Utah, and so the nation was like, all right, I'm going to dial into this top 10 game. Then he drops 43.
18: He started pounding out like 30s on the regular, 40s every now and then. It was like, oh my gosh.
17: Yeah, so, you're right. They had one loss. San Diego State was undefeated, though.
18: Yeah.
17: At the time.
18: It was a huge game. I still say that's the greatest sporting event I've ever been to.
17: National Player of the Year, Jimmer Fredette. It was this buildup and this trend. We just chronicled some of his most notable performances.
18: Ah, just brings a smile to me.
17: Then you rewind to the late 80s and early 90s in BYU football. And think about another great who had this buildup onto the national scene, eventually winning the Heisman Trophy, and that is Ty Detmer. How do you not center on what he did against number one ranked Miami in 1990? We're going to go back even further in just a moment, but this was the game. This was his Heisman moment.
18: Yeah, Jeremy. Absolutely.
17: And it happened in game two of that season.
18: Yeah, crazy. They had beaten UTEP the week before. BYU was the top 20 team itself. He has a great game. He also throws some picks. BYU turns it over five times. They still win. And the great story from Ty saying, he wanted to rush into the locker room because he didn't want to miss LaVelle Edwards talking to the team. He went in there. No one was in there. They were all out on the field. He's also said that he thinks that 200,000 people have told him they were at that game. He's like, not everyone could have been at that game, which is really funny. But what a moment for Ty. And his son, so he redshirts 87. 88, he kind of comes in and finishes the season, plays in the Freedom Bowl there. 89, he really bursts onto the scene as a sophomore.
17: Absolutely. And this is like,
18: I think
17: Jimmer,
18: there were some performances in 89,
17: yes,
18: too.
17: Yes, that's like Jimmer against Arizona, right? Like,
18: yes.
17: If you go back to 89 and look what he did in the Holiday Bowl against Penn State.
18: Bro.
17: Joe Paterno.
18: People.
17: The great Joe Paterno and all of his great defenses at Penn State after the game said, we had no answer for him. We didn't know what the heck he was doing. We couldn't play defense against those guys.
18: Yep.
17: That dude is special. So Joe Pa, after Ty throws for 576 in a loss, but still 576 against,
18: well, when you're behind, you're checking it.
17: Great Penn State team in that Holiday Bowl. That, to me, is like the Jimmer Fredette equivalent of going for 49 against Arizona.
18: The fake.
17: Ooh,
18: the
17: like
18: fake
17: that.
18: There
17: like
18: was
17: that.
18: Nice.
17: Like that.
18: There have been a million other great ones. Let's just hide. So we've taken, you know, Jimmer and Ty. Okay, Taysom Hill plays his freshman year a couple of games, but the real breakout was his sophomore year. 2013, BYU's hosting number 15 Texas. Hmm. And the white dude with the knee brace goes for 259 on the ground. And Manny Diaz gets fired the next day as the DC. Jamal Williams, by the way, went for 186, I think, in that game.
17: 182, and it was an afterthought.
18: 182. Ho-hum.
17: Afterthought.
18: Whoop! Just running by people, through people, around people. All the prepositions. I think there was an Oscar the Grouch video that came out after this or something. It's just, that was like, who is this guy? Who is this guy? By the way, people forget. Taysom, known for his legs, of course. First play as a BYU Cougar, comes in on fourth down against Washington State as a true freshman. Throws a touchdown pass to Kanye Akufo-Friel.
17: Great point. Great point. In 2012. And Taysom's still doing it in the NFL. We'll see what his future holds.
18: Yeah, free agent. What's he going to do? He could retire. He could keep playing. I hope he keeps playing another year or two.
17: I tend to believe he's got one more in him.
18: Let's go,
17: we'll
18: Taysom.
17: We'll see. Maybe not New Orleans, but hopefully.
18: Sounds like
17: Super
18: not
17: Bowl
18: in New Orleans.
17: Hopefully with a Super Bowl contender.
18: Come to the Seahawks, Doc. Let's go.
17: It's funny you bring up Taysom Hill against Texas. That absolutely affected my wardrobe choice today.
18: Nice.
17: Although this happened in the rematch the next year in Austin. He didn't run for 259, but he did deliver the iconic hurdles. So.
18: Well, they kicked butt and took names. That's what they did that
17: 259
18: night.
17: Yards rushing in that 2013. BYU goes for 550 on the ground as a team.
18: Against Texas.
17: A week after they had lost to Virginia in that terrible, rainy, delayed deluge in Charlottesville.
18: This show was 1 week old when the Texas game happened.
17: Yes.
18: 1 week old.
17: We had Joe Tessitore
0: in the radio studios.
18: He came in, he goes, hey, how long have you guys been doing this? We go, 1 week. He goes, what?
0: An amazing breakout performance.
18: And then somehow he said, Notre Dame is back, or something.
0: Nope.
18: Or, Texas is back. We're like, what?
0: Shout out to Taysom
18: Hill. Good.
0: Let's continue on with this, shall we? Let's get to some more of those outliers that maybe some BYU fans have forgotten about.
18: Yeah.
0: We want to bring you back into the fold here.
18: There's some fun ones.
0: Beginning with a game you attended in Logan.
18: Yeah.
0: Curtis Brown at Utah State when BYU was down 34-7 at halftime.
18: I think this is the largest comeback in BYU football history to this day. They win, what, 35-34? Yeah. 217 yards for the freshman. That was crazy. Three touchdowns. The fact that he goes for 200-plus as a true freshman, that's crazy. I still remember that Curtis Brown performance, and luckily those uniforms are dead. They're the worst.
0: Downgrade.
18: Too many stripes, too much tan.
0: But it was an upgraded performance by Curtis.
18: Absolutely.
0: Let's rewind even further to one of my favorite breakout performances. Back in 1977, BYU had just lost the great Gifford Nielsen to a season-ending knee injury.
18: At Oregon State.
0: Broken leg.
18: Yep.
0: And everybody in the athletic department saying, we've seen our last great quarterback for at least 20 years.
18: You mean 20 snaps?
0: They didn't have to wait 1 week. Mark Wilson shows up and all he does is go for 332, throw 7 touchdown passes on 15 of 25, and he has an immediate breakout
18: 15?
0: Performance.
18: 15 completions,
0: seven of them were touchdowns. What's his QBR? A million?
18: A million. I remember reading Lee Benson's great book, And They Came to Pass. Play on words, love it. That book is awesome as a kid, and reading about Mark Wilson's 7 touchdown performance. What we don't talk about is the 6 picks the next week.
0: But BYU still won. BYU still won that game. He threw 6
18: That's
0: interceptions,
18: awesome.
0: And they won in Laramie 10-7.
18: The highs and the lows of college football, especially before people took care of the football.
0: He was on both sides of that. Hey,
18: yeah.
0: If I can throw 7
18: Tide
0: touchdowns
18: Evers,
0: or 6 picks, and we still win.
18: Tide Evers, all-time leading touchdown guy and interception guy. Brett Favre, you know.
0: Okay, let's shine a spotlight on the breakout moments from several incredible freshmen this season.
18: You're the freshman.
0: Living the now.
18: Let's talk about AJ. Probably the Clemson game at Madison Square Garden. 28-9-6, 22-point comeback. He had more points in the second half and assists than Clemson did as a team. So he really turned it on when the lights were the brightest. Tuesday night, ESPN, everybody watching in the garden. Clemson, comeback. Jake Waleen had a good view of that one. Now he's a Coug. And that was awesome. That was a great performance by AJ.
0: Incredible breakout performance. One of several that AJ put together in his one and only season at BYU. Let's shout out Jane Hedengren as well. You want to add something to the AJ conversation?
18: I was going to say, June 13th, he can still come back. Just kidding.
0: Technically.
18: He's not coming back.
0: Jane Hedengren. Finishing second at cross country nationals. She was like BYU and Dilgie Taylor kind of held her out for a little bit, and then all of a sudden they're like, okay, now you're ready to compete.
18: Unleash.
0: And then she goes and finishes second at cross country nationals in her fourth career. That was her fourth collegiate race overall.
18: And then indoor, she, you know, crushes it, wins natties. And outdoors.
0: Multiple.
18: Outdoor, she's going to do her thing. Big 12 champ, hopefully NCAA champ here in a couple of weeks
0: Let's
18: in
0: go.
18: Eugene.
0: Jane,
18: regionals
0: breakout
18: this week.
0: Performance. About Kihei Akina, speaking of BYU men's golf, we're competing in a regional right now in Athens, Georgia, trying to finish in the top 5 and get to nationals. He, by the way, was the
18: you want the update
0: low scorer yesterday for BYU individually. He was 3 under par.
18: Nice. They're tied for 5th right now.
0: Let's go. Just stay in
18: as
0: that top
18: we speak.
0: 5. Stay in that top 5. But what a week he had earlier this year when he finished tied for 16th on the PGA Tour. As an amateur at the Puerto Rico Open. Then he flies to San Diego and wins the R.E. Lampkin Invitational on very limited sleep. What a week for Kihei Akina and his breakout performance.
18: Okay, Bear Bachmeier, what was his breakout performance? Because I feel like the moment against Utah, when he kind of rumbles in, there's a bear on the loose in Provo, Jason Benetti, the hurdle was amazing. It felt like that was, hey, this is a big-time game. This matters so much to so many people. His first introduction to this, and BYU wins with a true freshman quarterback.
0: Yeah.
18: Was that it?
0: Probably, unless you want to, like, focus in on when Bear was forced to use his arm when L.J. Martin got hurt against Iowa State on the road, and then he goes for 300-plus.
18: Yep.
0: And it's like, oh, he's not just a running, bruising quarterback. He can get it done with his arm as well. That was a breakout performance
18: that was big.
0: Of sorts.
18: Now that I've looked at the stats a little closer, probably Arizona the week before Utah. They are down, what, 10 or 11 in the fourth?
0: 10 points with 10 minutes to go.
18: And He has two, you know, he has a passing touchdown. He's thrown a couple of picks. He has to overcome that. He hadn't thrown too many. He has two rushing touchdowns. In overtime, he was massive. They go to double OT. That was probably it. Arizona at that point.
0: He fumbled, but then Kyle Safarchuk gets on the fumble and saves the day. Was it Bear that fumbled?
18: Underrated play of the year there? I mean, that was crazy. What a year for Bear. He didn't have a ton of games where he was like monster passing or rushing. He just like took care of the ball, 26 touchdowns, right? The seven picks. Didn't turn it over too much.
0: That's a true freshman right there. Look at those numbers for a true freshman.
18: Honestly, we would take that from any senior.
0: Correct.
18: Right?
0: Yes.
18: We wouldn't be like, you need to do more. That's
0: over 3,000 yards passing.
18: When you have LJ Martin, take care of the football and do your thing.
0: And he ran for over 500 too.
18: Yeah.
0: Come on.
18: I don't want him to run for more. We've talked about that, but I don't want him to need to be used. Like
0: maybe
18: that.
0: We haven't seen Bears breakout game yet.
18: Oh, I like that.
0: Okay.
18: Like
0: that. Our question of the day. What is your favorite breakout performance by any BYU athlete? @Marshall_BYU says Taysom Hill, Texas.

0: Because they're going to get half the distance to the goal automatic first down and then punch it in.
1: They're on the one-inch line. They're on the one-inch line. Lavelle said, you know what? Frankly, they couldn't have been any closer to the goal line. So, and he timed it absolutely perfectly.
0: Crazy. Calm, real. Awesome.
1: At N Painted Huff Hein says, number 47, there's a bear on the loose in Provo!
0: That was quite the moment.
1: The play that you just chronicled.
0: Love Benetti. Love the moment. And by the way, fun story with this. We've talked about it a little bit. So he scores. He hands the ball to Andrew Gentry to, like, spike. And then Andrew hands it back to him. He's like, no.
1: No, you do, dude. Andrew told me,
0: Kalani would have killed me if I would have spiked that thing. There was no way I was going to spike it.
1: The sound pop on that play from the low angle footage where it goes, rah, rah, and then just pandemonium, all-time sound pop in the highlight.
0: So good.
1: Weighing on X, Facebook, and Instagram, let's pick up the tempo and get into the hurry up drill.
0: Texas Tech quarterback Brendan Sorsby has filed an injunction against the NCAA seeking college eligibility for this season after he sought treatment for a gambling addiction. His legal team claims he has a mental health condition and is clinically diagnosed for a gambling disorder. The NCAA issued a statement saying, quote, the association's sports betting rules are clear, as are reinstatement conditions. Meanwhile, the judge assigned to Sorsby's case is a Lubbock native and twice a graduate of Texas Tech. Judge Philip Hayes, according to Ryan Tulu, a Texas courts reporter who posted this photo on X yesterday, to which there were a few comments that were funny. At don't dude me dude, which one is he? Do you feel like Sorsby is going to be Texas Tech's starting quarterback based on all this information?
1: I want to buy into this and the ties to Texas Tech and how he's going to be shown some significant leniency. At some point, I do think Brendan Sorsby is going to be granted an opportunity to play quarterback again. I don't know if it's going to be at Texas Tech. I don't know how lengthy the suspension is going to be, but I think there will be some type of suspension. I think there has to be. It's too egregious. You can't bet on your own team.
0: You can't do that much and then there be nothing.
1: There has to be something.
0: By the way, you know, Kennard Davis's charges were later dropped. But before that, there was a former BYU basketball player who is a judge who would have been assigned the case. He recused himself because he played at BYU. Would the judge recuse himself?
1: Okay.
0: Shouldn't he?
1: Ties to Texas Tech like that?
0: Not once, but twice?
1: Because naturally, you're like, well, let's give him a second chance. Like, when you are in that camp, you want to lean towards that side because it's natural to do so.
0: Yeah. So I
1: think there will be a suspension. I don't know if he's going to play quarterback at Texas Tech, but I think that he will. If he has to sit out a season, he will be granted an opportunity to play again at some point. I don't know if it's going to be at Texas Tech.
0: Does he have any eligibility? Because there's been a lot of conversation about him with the supplemental draft.
1: And that's a great question.
0: I don't know. I haven't looked that close.
1: All right, on to the NBA Combine, which wrapped up in Chicago last week. And here's where AJ and Richie are in some notable post-Combine mock drafts, beginning with ESPN's Jeremy Wu. Shocker! Has A.J. DeBonta going number one overall to the Washington Wizards and Richie Saunders number 52 to Sean Farnham's L.A. Clippers.
0: Don't tell that to Sean, dude.
1: Yahoo Sports' Kevin O'Connor also has DeBonta number one to the Wizards, but Richie Saunders down at number 56 to the Chicago Bulls. I believe that's the fourth or fifth to last pick. Which stands out about these mock drafts? Which things stand out about these mock drafts, I should say?
0: Nothing, because, you know, Richie, I think, is going to succeed wherever he goes. Same with AJ. It's pretty obvious it'll be the Wizards. So, nothing stands out.
1: Yeah, if anybody's saying, like, oh, AJ number one. No, there's zero surprise at that point. If AJ had come in at number two somewhere, then we're like, oh,
0: right.
1: Okay.
0: Right. Richie, it's kind of a crapshoot, just like TBD, second round, anybody.
1: Yeah, 56 felt a little low to me based on what we had seen over the past month. Because we had seen him float everywhere from 42 to like 52. So 56 is a little lower than I've seen him in a recent mock draft. But
0: we just want him to
1: get him drafted.
0: I don't think we really care, right? If he's the Mr. Irrelevant of the NBA, we don't really care. Number six. Get drafted. Yeah.
1: He'll make a team. He will help a team.
0: BYU baseball, 9th seed in the Big 12 tournament beginning tonight against 12th seed Texas Tech. What's the goal for the Bat-Cats in the Big 12 tournament?
1: Ooh, let's discuss that with Trent Pratt, shall we? And we'll do so next on BYU Sports Nation. Also, remember the two international friendlies ahead of this summer's World Cup. The Korea Republic national team will face Trinidad and Tobago on May 30th and El Salvador on June 3rd at Southfield. Both games begin at 9 Eastern on BYU TV. And as I said, Trent Pratt joins us next to preview the Bat-Cats Big 12 tournament against Texas Tech. 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
8: All night!
7: Joining us now to preview the Big 12 baseball tournament is the head coach of the Bat-Cats, Trent Pratt, on BYUSN in Surprise, Arizona. BYU will play on the field where the Rangers and Royals do their spring training work and games. Coach, good to see you. How you feeling on game day?
9: Man, ready to go. Sick of sitting around the hotel. Let's play right now.
8: Sit and talking to us fools. Let's go. Getting back into the tournament is significant. And then what you guys did last year was one of the highlights of the year, upsetting Arizona State. What's the goal in this tournament as you approach game one with Texas Tech tonight?
9: I think anytime you play like in a single elimination tournament, it's just win today. You're trying to survive in advance, basically. So that's the goal today is, man, just go out and play good baseball and get a win and try to get to tomorrow.
7: What did last year's performance and run through the tournament bracket do to prepare you for this year and game number one tonight?
9: I think it gave it a taste of our kids being in the postseason and playing in a tournament setting. So, you know, most of those guys are back. And so I think that's exciting as they played in the tournament before, and I think everyone's hungry for more.
8: Let's hit you with the hard-hitting questions. Are you a one-king or a two-queen hotel guy?
9: One king.
8: One king. That's right. That's what's up.
9: Okay. I need my space.
8: Give me some space, elbow room. Let's go. The walk-off by Ryder Robinson on Saturday was a tremendous way to end the regular season. How do you carry that momentum into this tournament?
9: I think just knowing, I mean, that's a really good team that we went down to the wire with, you know, three times, and just carrying it into the know that we can play with anybody. It's about just playing good baseball and, you know, and our pitching staff throwing a bunch of strikes and being tough at the plate. And just having the confidence that, you know, we can get on a roll and play with anyone in the country.
7: Yeah, looking at the draw that BYU has, how do you feel about the potential matchups? Of course, winning one game at a time, but what could potentially come to fruition for you in terms of the teams that you would see if you keep winning?
9: Yeah, the Big 12 is funny. It's a deep league where, man, everyone's really good. So I don't really care who we play. Texas Tech's a real good team. We played them just a couple weeks ago, so we're pretty familiar and have seen them not too long ago. They're a scary offensive team. And so for us, it's just about taking care of what we can control and being really good, you know, at the things that help us win games.
7: Well, speaking of scary teams and scary offenses, you have some significant bats in your lineup. So along with that, what do you feel like teams should be worried about when they face BYU baseball?
9: It's a deep lineup for sure, and we can score fast. There's some thump in our lineup, and just 1 through 9, you can't take a guy off. It's pretty relentless from top to bottom. So, and we're a great defensive team, and we've been pitching it better and better the years gone on. So I think as the season's gone, that's a cool thing about our team is you've seen us improve, you know, from start to finish. And so that's, I think, riding that wave of momentum. That was great for us coming to the tournament.
8: In that series with Texas Tech, you had a pitcher's duel 2-1 in game one, and then it was 12-3 and 15-11. Are you more likely to see a pitcher's duel or a fun display of runs tonight?
9: Man, that's going to be a tough one because both of us are kind of, you know, not a regular weekend starters are going. So, I mean, you'd imagine probably be like a team scoring a bunch of runs, but at the same time, I've been in these games before where some guy you don't expect goes out and throws a gem and throws a shutout or does something good on the mound. So we're going there just kind of expecting anything. We just know that, man, we'll give the ball to Blade Progress tonight, and he's going to go throw a bunch of strikes, and hopefully we can go score a bunch of runs early and get a lead.
7: Trent Pratt, the head coach of BYU baseball, is on BYU Sports Nation. You mentioned that your pitching has gotten better and better as the season has progressed, and you've dealt with some injuries and guys not being available. So how have you been able to develop that pitching into a better performance through the season in spite of some tough things you had to overcome?
9: I think a lot of it's guys believing in what, you know, Coach Adrian Dinkle and Braden Zastrow taught them, and just getting guys in their right roles is kind of different from the start to finish. And so getting to know our players better and you know, just the experience they've got throughout the season and starting to believe in themselves a little more. And so I think that's kind of the big key.
8: Belief's big time. Is the season defined by what you've done so far or what you will do in this tournament?
9: I think it's a little both. I think you look at the regular season, we kind of break it up into like kind of three seasons. We had the preseason where, hey, we weren't happy with it. We got to our conference season where we continued to get better and made a big improvement from last year. And now rolling into the postseason. So I think it can be kind of defined in all three. I like the progress that our program's making from year to year. But definitely, you know, to get on a run this tournament would mean a lot, you know, to our program and to our team.
7: To your point, Trent, 4 games better in that win column in this year's Big 12 run compared to last year before you got to the tournament. But weirdly, metrics sometimes don't exactly show out that, like, this is also an improvement, because your numbers are pretty similar in spite of having 4 more wins. Do you feel like that's because there's more parity in the Big 12 conference and maybe there's not a clear favorite in the conference and a powerhouse in those analytics?
9: Yeah, it could be a little bit. It's the league's just really good from top to bottom. I think West Virginia, we played them in Kansas. They're clearly kind of, you know, the top 2 teams, it seems like. But, man, the team at the bottom, like, anyone can beat you on any given day.
7: Yeah.
9: I'm talking to Coach Fitzgerald before the game against Kansas. He's like, man, our league's so good. If you don't play good, you're going to get beat. If you make mistakes, someone's going to expose you. You have to play good baseball, you know, day in and day out, or you're not going to win games. And so I think the big surprise, we've been a lot more consistent this year on the mound at the plate just from day to day. And I think that's what's, you know, led us to, you know, increasing our win total.
8: Brian Haney, the radio play-by-play for the Kansas Jayhawks, was in town doing the games, and he posted on Twitter about a classy move that you guys did to Kansas on Friday night, not just honoring your own seniors, but Kansas seniors as well. You gave a sleeve of Pro V1s. We're hoping that slides this way as well. Trent, why was that important to show that level of sportsmanship to the Kansas seniors as well?
9: Someone did it to us a long time ago, and we thought, man, it was just cool that, man, all these guys give a lot, you know, in their 4 years that they're at the school. And so to honor them as well, I mean, they probably had their senior day at home, but still had another series. And so just to let, you know, their fans and those kids know that, man, they're honored and respected, even on the road, you know, for their career that they've had. So it was a classy move by someone else that we learned from, and we've kind of been doing it ever since.
7: Coach, we're enjoying watching BYU baseball work through some hard lessons, yes, but the improvement, no doubt about it, especially in that win column in the Big 12. What do you feel like has been the most beneficial thing that you have learned as a head coach transitioning from the West Coast Conference into a Power 4 conference like the Big 12?
9: I think the biggest thing is just the depth it takes, you know, like to be a really good team in this conference. And it's on the pitching side and on the position player side to have just really good players from top to bottom. And that's kind of been, I think, for us taking, you know, a step forward is we have a bunch of experience from guys that have played a lot in this conference, and also the depth piece is getting better and better from year to year on the mound and also on the position player side. And, you know, kind of seeing what other teams do and looking at their lineups that are winning a lot and trying to replicate that.
8: Do you want this tournament to be double elimination, or are you okay with single?
9: I'm okay with single when you have this many teams in it. A double elimination might take a couple of weeks. Everyone has the pitching. You have 12 teams, and if anyone has the pitching to lose a game and come back through the loser's bracket, that might be rough.
7: Coach, what's the latest on the recruiting front for BYU baseball as you build towards the future?
9: Man, we're a lot of good. Like, we like the group coming in. We lose a lot of guys from this year, but we've done, you know, Bryson Campbell, our recruiting coordinator, has done a fantastic job of identifying other players. And so I think Cougar Nation is going to love the group we have coming in on the mound and at the plate, and, you know, just continue to get better and better each year.
8: What's the message before the game tonight to the boys in the clubhouse?
9: Enjoy it. We talked about this, one of our goals, get the Big 12 tournament. We're here. Now it's time. Man, enjoy it. Let it rip. Have fun. And, man, play your tails off tonight.
7: Let's go. We are dialed in. Can't wait to watch you guys line it up against Texas Tech. And we're going to send you some BYU Sports Nation karma to surprise Arizona to make a deep run through that bracket, Coach. Let's go.
9: Let's do it, man. I'll have some golf balls for you guys when I get back, too. Stop
8: by. You're the man. You were the man before that.
7: Now we know why Jerem actually brought that up.
9: That's right. Smart. Smart move by Jerem, for sure.
7: Coach, thanks for the time.
8: Good luck tonight.
7: Best of luck to you. We'll be watching.
9: God, thanks, guys. Appreciate it.
7: Trent Pratt, head coach, BYU baseball.
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7: Just find a way to get to the next game. It's the beauty of tournament.
8: 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Limb, baby.
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7: 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I am Spencer Linton. He is Jerem Jordan. 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
8: BYU's A.J. DeBonta, Richie Saunders, each featured in notable post-NBA Combine mock drafts. ESPN's Jeremy Wu has DeBonta going number one overall to the Wizards, Saunders number 52 to the Clippers. Kevin O'Connor of Yahoo Sports, DeBonta number one of the Wizards, Saunders 56th to the Chicago Bulls. The NBA draft 5 weeks away. June 23rd and 24th.
7: Number 24 BYU men's golf finishes day one at their NCAA regional in fourth place overall at a combined 6 under par. The Cougars, led by freshman Kihei Akina, who finished his day tied for 8th overall at 3 under in the individual race. The top 5 finishing teams all qualify for nationals. BYU entered the day with a 1-shot lead over Rice and Georgia, who were tied for 5th. BYU is currently in 7th place, 2 shots back of 5th at 5 under par. A lot of golf to play. Cougs, they're going to make a move.
8: 9-seed BYU baseball plays 12-seed Texas Tech in the first round of the Big 12 tournament tonight in, surprise, Arizona. BYU lost the regular season series to Texas Tech 2-1 in Lubbock earlier this month. Tonight's game, 7:30 Eastern on ESPN Plus and BYU Radio.
7: It's one game, baby. One game
8: single
7: to survive.
8: Gotta get it.
7: BYU Athletics announcing yesterday that in conjunction with the Korea Republic men's national soccer team, that BYU will host 2 international friendly matches at Southfield on May 30th and June 3rd. Korea will face Trinidad and Tobago on May 30th and take on El Salvador on June 3rd. Both matches set to be broadcast live on BYU TV beginning at 9 p.m. Eastern. World Cup quality soccer at Southfield.
8: Did you ever think those words would be said together? BYU Athletics in conjunction with the Korea Republic men's soccer national team?
7: Jeremiah, I did not.
8: That's awesome.
7: Not one time in my life.
8: I love it. That's so cool. And congrats to Connor Oldaney of BYU Men's Volleyball, named to the USA's U21 24-man roster over the weekend. They'll train in June, and then 14 athletes will be selected to travel and compete at the Norseca Men's Pan American Cup. Congrats to Connor. Hopefully he makes that team. That's
7: Let's
8: pretty cool.
7: Go. You ready to do the Dae-Hyun Min group? Clap with me again?
8: Yeah.
7: Dae-Hyun Min go!
8: I love it.
7: I love it!
8: What does that mean?
7: It means the Republic of Korea.
8: The Republic of Korea!
7: But it works, right?
8: That's great.
7: It works after the break. The champs are in studio. Carter Cutting and Creed Thompson look back on some incredible Big 12 runs they had from over the weekend. They made some miracles happen in those final laps. This is BYU Sports Nation.
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0: A championship edition of BYU Sports Nation continues. I am Spencer Linton. He is Jerem Jordan. And it's a championship edition because we have two champions.
1: Heck yeah.
0: In studio, be with us right now. They are Carter Cutting and Creed Thompson from BYU Track and Field. Fresh off owning some Big 12 titles. Congratulations to both of you guys and welcome back to Studio B.
1: What's up, guys?
2: Thank you so much.
0: All right. We talked about earlier in the show how both of you overcame some tough odds, especially late in your respective races, to claim said championships. So let's go ahead and just kind of have both of you chronicle what you did, beginning with you, Carter. Like, what, how in the world did you pull that off so late in that race to become the Big 12 champ?
2: Yeah, no, it was a crazy race. I don't think I got free. I was boxed in almost the entire race, and then with 150 meters to go, I finally got loose. And at that point, I was in, I think, second to last. And so
0: that's crazy. Yeah. This is the 1500. Yeah. I mean, you're running at a fast pace for a long time, and you have nowhere to go.
2: Yeah, literally. I was so flustered. I was like, I was on the rail, and I was like, I'm gonna take a step off the track and go around in the grass because I was so worked up. I was like, I gotta get out of here. But finally, there was a gap that opened, and then I was able to get free, and then chase the guys down on the home stretch. So it was pretty fun.
1: And I love that you almost couldn't believe it. Yeah. Like, you were, like, celebrating, like, oh, my gosh, what just happened?
2: Yeah. Well, I know my coaches were freaking out a little bit. Ryan says he wasn't, but I kind of doubt that.
1: Ryan Waite, who I played pickup with this morning, yeah, he's the best.
2: Yeah, exactly. And I know my parents were freaking out because they're like, he's normally not this far back. But, yeah, it was hard to stay composed, but once I got free, it was nice to kind of shoot out of there and get home.
1: That's amazing. And then, Creed, 10,000 meters, you have a little more time to navigate things, but you had to come back, too.
3: Yeah, I kind of resigned myself to second place with probably like a mile to go. I was in the pain cave. I was like, I guess I'm racing for second now. And then with half a mile to go, I was like, oh, wait, he's hurting too. Maybe I have a chance. So, yeah, it was really fun to chase him down. And I was also really surprised. I didn't think that would happen. So
0: you found something. Yeah. Like, how take us there mentally. Like, how are you able to dig through the pain cave, as you call it, when you're that late in the race and you had already gone to second place? Like, you mentally, you're like, oh, I'm going to finish second.
3: Yeah, I think it's easy to think that everyone else feels good and wallow in your own pain and kind of give up a little bit. But then I was looking up at the guy in first, the Oklahoma State guy, and I was like, oh, dang, I think he's hurting as well. Like, and then I got some hope, and I think that hope really helped me just push hard and realize that I have a chance for the win. And I think tasting that win always can help you push harder.
1: How much of your assessment is you can see kind of where he's at and, he's at the same pace that he has been or fading a little bit and I still have some in the tank versus kind of you're hearing the crowd, you're hearing your coaches at certain spots in the track. Like, how do you assess that situation?
3: Yeah, it's kind of both. Like, I could tell his form was breaking down a little bit and that, like, the gap wasn't growing anymore. And also, yeah, my coaches were yelling, he's coming back, he's coming back. Like, you can get him, you can get him. So it was really helpful for both. And, it was kind of surprising because he looked really good early on in the race.
1: He jumped out in front and was like, oh. And he was way ahead.
3: Oh, yeah.
1: Like go watch that race again on ESPN+. It is fun to see you come back.
0: Carter Cutting and Creed Thompson are on BYU Sports Nation. They're both Big 12 champions, one in the 1,500 meters, the other in the 10K. Carter, where does this race and this win rank among everything that you have accomplished at BYU? Because you've already put together a fantastic resume.
2: Yeah, that's a good question. I mean, it's hard to beat winning the indoor title. I feel like that was such a breakthrough moment for me that that's hard to beat. I mean, this was fun just because, I mean, Big 12 is just all about, it's crazy. I mean, there's so many different styles of racing that happens, whether it's championships. Like, we went out 7 seconds slower than the women did. So we were out there pretty much just jogging. So kind of crazy way to run a 1500. But I'd say this ranks up there pretty high, and I'm excited for the next couple of weeks to get back to Hayward Field and try to go for another one.
1: Regionals next week, nationals coming up, as you mentioned. That's exciting. Creed, tell us about not only winning the Big 12 title, but breaking the facility record. What did that mean to you?
3: Yeah, I didn't realize. I think it's like a 40-year-old record or something.
1: You and Jimmer at Arizona holding records. Yeah. Just saying. He scored 49 in there, and you have the facility record. Just
3: yeah, I didn't know that. Yeah,
0: his was awesome. Almost 40 years ago, too.
1: There you go. That's what I'm saying. Let's go.
3: But yeah, that's cool. I don't know. I just went for the win, and that was just the cherry on top, I guess.
1: So after a race, once you win, you're like, wait, what else happened? Oh,
3: yeah,
1: nice.
3: Exactly, yeah.
1: That's sweet.
0: Let's talk about goals for the remainder of the season. And you kind of went there a little bit already, Carter, but what are you willing to throw down officially on national television and say, these are my goals?
2: I mean, I want to be the national champion in June and at Hayward Field. And I've said it after indoor nationals. I think a little bit of the pressure came off my back when some of the guys ran. There was a national record set in the 1500 about a month ago and some really fast times. Even though I won in March, I still kind of feel like a little bit of an underdog. I mean, there's a little more pressure now that I've won. But I'm excited to go mix it up with those guys. Obviously, it's all in God's plan, so whatever happens, happens. But I'm excited to get back there, and hopefully I can come out on top in June.
1: And in your home state, I have to mention that because you're from my wife's Oregon. Same hometown, Wilsonville. Yeah. What would that mean to you to do something like that in Oregon?
2: Yeah, I mean, I kind of almost feel like it's my home track, even though it's University of Oregon, just because I've raced there so many times. So my brothers have already texted me. They're getting a van full of their high school friends to come out and watch. So I'm excited. It will be really special to be back at Hayward.
1: Go Wildcats.
0: Absolutely. Yeah, go Wildcats. With regionals in Arkansas and, again, nationals in Oregon. Creed, what are your goals that you have eyed right now in your own personal runs and your races?
3: Yeah, I wanna go to nationals in the 5K and the 10K. And I think when you're at nationals, the goal is always to win. As Carter showed us in indoor, he was the underdog, and he pulled off the win. So I think you can never let go of that, and you always got to fight for that win and see what happens.
1: Do you eat the muffins from the roller mills in Lehigh?
3: Yeah. Oh, yeah.
1: They're so good, right? Shout out Lehigh Roller Mills. Mm-hmm. So good. It's not sponsored, but it could be. Who knows? Also, with the name Creed, where did that come from? Because I love the band, and I hope you do too.
3: Yeah. No, my dad loved the band. Nice. Apollo Creed from Rocky.
1: Oh, of course.
3: So
1: those two things, like the combination was good enough?
3: Yeah. Uh-huh.
1: And when you're naming triplets, you got to figure all three out, right?
3: Yeah, for sure. Yeah. So, yeah, I'm blessed.
0: How would you explain the state of BYU track and field right now? Like, what does the culture feel like, the atmosphere when you're at practice, you're on your teams and you're at competitions? What's that like? Because clearly something special has been happening and has been consistently happening for what feels like the last decade at BYU.
2: Yeah, I mean, I feel like the ball is rolling, like the momentum's high right now, and I feel like the last couple of years is just building and building. I feel like we have teammates that just go out and set records and do things that I'm like, I didn't even like think was possible, but I think we're kind of all setting a new standard, and it's fun to be at a university where the momentum's so high in every sport. You got football and basketball and all these other sports just killing it, and so I don't know, it's a good time to be at BYU.
1: What do you think, Greg?
3: Yeah, I think Ed has always been a great coach and probably the best coach in the NCAA in my opinion, but then getting Ryan Waite a few years ago also just really kept that momentum going, and now we're just on that next level, and the culture is just really good. We all work really hard, and we love each other, and I think the brotherhood is really the key to that, and just loving each other and working hard for each other.
1: Let me tell you about Ryan. So we play pickup at the church. We all drive. He runs to the gym and back.
0: That makes total sense.
1: You find you an assistant long-distance coach that runs like he wants the boys to run. What's the next couple of weeks look like as you get ready for regionals and then nationals?
2: Going to Fayetteville next week, so it's going to be hot, thunderstorms. So we're in the sauna every day getting ready for that.
1: And that's then, how you deal with the humidity, get in the sauna?
2: Yeah, nice. We're all in the sauna together. Coach Iso and Coach Waite will be in there too sometimes.
1: Nice.
2: So that's good. But yeah, getting ready for the heat. And then 2 weeks after that is nationals. So it's just fine-tuning things, sharpening the blade, and getting ready for that.
0: I've been meaning to ask this for a while as we close out, but has BYU established a rival in the Big 12 on the men's side?
1: Because we know in cross country it's Northern Arizona. But what about in like track?
0: Track. Like, is there a rival in track and field for BYU?
3: I think on the distance side it's Iowa State and Oklahoma State. I think they're both powerhouses on the distance side. But like Texas Tech, their like track team, their sprints is really, really good. So it's hard to beat them. But
0: it depends on the facet of track and field.
3: Yes, exactly.
1: And you're like telling the sprinters, like, hey, get us a couple points and we'll get the distance. Let's go.
0: Yeah. I do love the team element there.
1: It's awesome.
0: Great stuff. Let's send you some BYU Sports Nation karma for regionals and then nationals. Congratulations again to both of you on being Big 12 champions and putting together some epic
1: races. Keep it going, baby.
0: Epic races.
1: You guys have had great years, especially you, man. It's really going great. It. Okay, if you miss any interview shows, D-Blues, you can find them on BYUSN.com and the free BYU TV app.
0: I just want people to keep calling Carter and Creed underdogs.
1: Oh, yeah,
0: underdogs.
1: They can't do it. Don't tell them that. Don't tell them that.
0: Up next, what's your favorite breakout performance by a BYU athlete? 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
0: Welcome back with our question of the day, which is, what is your favorite breakout performance by a BYU athlete? This inspired by what Victor Wembanyama did in game one of the Western Conference Finals of the NBA playoffs last night, 40-20. At Rowdy in the Rock chimes in, Jerem, with our first response here.
1: A regular contributor to the program, Jane Hengren, being the best freshman, probably the best athlete BYU's ever had. She has a chance to go down as the best athlete BYU's ever had. I think she is the best freshman. It's just whether she's going to be the greatest BYU athlete ever.
0: She's well on her way to becoming the most decorated, hands down.
1: And I don't care whether you don't pay attention to track and field. She is unbelievable. Like, if you watch the show, you know the deeds.
0: At Thank You Larry Scott. Actually, it's Sia Pac 9, but the...
1: That's the username and the
0: username
1: handle.
0: Is Thank You Larry Scott. Yeah. The phenomenon that was the late, great Kresimir Čosić.
1: Oh, with the accent marks. Thank you.
0: Performance describes Čosić's entire BYU career. His huge smile, baseline-to-baseline playmaking, and love of the game filled a new Marriott Center and marked the beginning of the worldwide brand that is BYU Athletics. The Marriott Center is the house that Kresh built.
1: And BYU's trying to get a Croatian center, by the way. That'd
0: Our
1: be fun.
0: 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Comes in from Matt G. Jacobson, who says, I'm a football-first kind of fan, but I don't think there's ever been a more exciting or fun season at BYU than 2010 to 2011 with Jimmer. It was absolutely unfredettable.
1: I see what you did there.
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1: Best of luck to the boys in Arizona and surprise with BYU baseball in the Big 12 tournament. And, of course, men's golf at the NCAA regionals. They have to finish top five, round two today, round three tomorrow. Best of luck to both those teams because guess what? It's the postseason. Men's golf, by the way, as of right now, tied for sixth. As we speak, they've got to get in the top five by the end of the day tomorrow.
0: Let's do it, boys. Our thanks to today's guest, the head coach of BYU baseball, Trent Pratt. And you just heard from two outstanding track and field stars, Carter Cutting and Creed Thompson, the Big 12 champs.
1: I'm telling you, their comebacks were unbelievable. Those guys are
0: underdogs.
1: Sorry to spit it. We ran out of time. Speaking of underdog, former walk-on, turned NFL Super Bowl champ.
0: For Jerem Jordan, I am Spencer Linton. Shout out to Eric Drage, another underdog that excelled at BYU. Mm-hmm. Enjoy baseball tonight. Go Cougs. See you tomorrow.
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13: 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Today, a discussion with BYU President Shane Reese and Taylor University President Michael Lindsay on higher ed, the power of faith-inspired learning. The forum will begin in 5 minutes. First, this from University Communications.
14: This is the first Bluetooth-equipped wheat field.
15: A large percentage of the water in Western communities is used for agriculture. It's what makes the desert bloom.
16: It's huge. Upwards of half of all freshwater use in the United States.
15: We identified a gap. Current technology allows people to put nutrients, water, pretty much with centimeter precision on a farm. What people didn't know was where and when to do those applications. We call this the BYU Smart Bluetooth Steak. This has a lot of clever engineering in it. It employs these aluminum spikes to be able to measure the properties of the soil.
16: They've got a solar panel and everything they need on board that even when there's a dense crop growing above them, they're able to solar power indefinitely.
15: It's got a nice little brain inside here. It processes the data, and then we send this all wirelessly through Bluetooth.
16: They're super robust. You could drive a tractor over them and they don't break, which we found out for ourselves.
15: We have found that we can transmit these Bluetooth signals through hundreds of meters. And that was one of the critical technologies that we developed was, how do you do that?
16: To compare, the best systems that you could buy right now would cost you $250 to upwards of $1,000 per individual sensor. These, we think we can get the cost down to maybe $15 or $20 each at most.
15: The sensors, they send all this information to these receivers on the boom. The boom can actually upload all of this information to the cloud. That allows us then to reconstruct these moisture maps of the field.
17: Neil. How you doing?
18: Good. Good to see you again.
15: Farmers may have maybe one sensor in a field. That's almost inconceivable when you think how big a field is. We're talking 50 hectares or 100 hectares.
16: To date, no one has ever deployed a system of more than about 20 sensors to an entire farm field. So we put 86 sensors out in that field and left them out there throughout several weeks with times when the irrigation boom was going around and deploying water. The goal was basically just to validate the entire system.
15: When we first saw the maps and we could see the soil moisture moving across the field with the boom, that was a magical moment.
16: This is a representation of a farmer's field. And each of these little circles is one of our sensors that we've put out there. And this red line is actually the irrigation boom moving around as it irrigates the field. And you can see even on this field, there are some areas where it looks like they're not getting enough water and other areas where it's getting too much water. And so what you could actually do is customize the speed that the boom rotates at, or some booms are even equipped with different speed nozzles along the length of the boom so that you can water every individual part of the field exactly as much as it needs.
18: It's been shown you can have 20 to almost 40% improvement in water use efficiency if you use precision irrigation.
15: I anticipate having dense networks of sensors in fields will be the future of farming. The information is just too valuable.
16: Our hope is to see this break out and see widespread adoption. We'd love to see farmers all over the world, and especially where it's very dry, being able to irrigate more efficiently.
18: All over the world, there are lots of places that are going to have water supply issues. It's all about sustainable use of finite resources.
15: The end goal of this project is to have the sensor information processed automatically, and the boom automatically adjusts how much water it's putting in the field. So the farmer will have an optimal irrigation strategy without having to do anything. That's a solution. That will change the world.

Welcome to this live BYU Forum. Today, BYU President Shane Reese and Taylor University President Michael Lindsay will discuss higher ed, the power of faith-inspired learning. The event originates from the Marriott Center on the BYU campus.

0: Good morning, and welcome to our forum assembly. My name is Justin Collings, and I serve as BYU's Academic Vice President, and President Reese has asked me to conduct today's forum. It will be our honor and pleasure this morning to hear from President Reese, as well as from President Michael Lindsay of Taylor University in Indiana, for a panel discussion on the power of faith-inspired learning in higher education. Timothy McKay, a senior majoring in piano performance from Rexburg, Idaho, provided this morning's prelude music. Our organist was Jeff Nilsson, a senior in organ performance from Highlands Ranch, Colorado, and our music conductor was Bryn Ferguson, a senior majoring in music education from West Jordan, Utah. Thank you, Timothy, Jeff, and Bryn, for helping us open this forum with that stirring hymn. We are grateful to gather each week as a campus community to reinforce our commitment to becoming BYU, the Christ-centered, prophetically directed University of Prophecy. I invite you to join us on Tuesday, June 2nd, for a campus devotional where we will hear from Elisa Dishman, a professor in the J. Reuben Clark Law School. This morning's invocation will be offered by Lucy Kilpatrick, a sophomore majoring in psychology from Spanish Fork, Utah. At the close of the forum assembly, the benediction will be offered by Ashley Hill, a junior majoring in nutritional science from Sandy, Utah. Sister Kilpatrick.
1: Our dear Heavenly Father, we thank Thee for this day, and we thank Thee for this time that we have to be gathered here to continue to grow our faith and to remember our Savior Jesus Christ and how He can help us continue our education. We ask You to please bless the speakers, that they will be able to feel the Spirit and be led in their remarks. We ask You to please bless the students here at BYU, and also please bless the students at Taylor University, that we will all be able to continue in our education and continue to grow closer to the Savior. We are so thankful for all that we have, and we say these things in the name of Jesus Christ. Amen.
2: Amen.
0: Thank you, Lucy. D. Michael Lindsay has served as president of Taylor University since August 2021. President Lindsay holds a PhD in sociology from Princeton University, as well as graduate degrees in theology from Princeton Theological Seminary and Oxford University. He's the author of several books, including Faith in the Halls of Power, which was nominated for the Pulitzer Prize. His scholarship and leadership have focused on the intersection of faith and culture, and he has spent much of his career helping Christian institutions shape leaders who influence society with wisdom, conviction, and virtue. President Lindsay models the integration of academic and professional excellence with powerful Christian witness and devotion that we hope are the hallmarks of Brigham Young University. President C. Shane Reese has served as BYU's 14th president since May 2023. He previously served as academic vice president, dean of the College of Physical and Mathematical Sciences, and as a professor of statistics. He earned bachelor's and master's degrees in statistics from BYU and a doctoral degree in statistics from Texas A&M. He is the author of many important scholarly articles and a co-author of the book Bayesian Reliability, a riveting read that somehow was not nominated for the Pulitzer Prize. Full justice has to await the next world. Like President Lindsay, President Reese also fuses courageous Christian discipleship with superb scholarship and dynamic leadership. And he is, as you well know, one of the best-loved university presidents in the world. To introduce today's discussion, we'd like to view a clip from the BYU TV documentary, Higher Ed, The Power of Faith-Inspired Learning, which features both BYU and Taylor University. Following the video, Brigham Young University spokesperson Audrey Perry Martin will lead these two distinguished presidents in a discussion on faith in higher education.
3: The challenge that higher ed is grappling with is, what is our role today? And how do we reach this generation?
4: There's a crisis in America today. It's not a crisis of faith.
2: It's a crisis of meaning.
4: Americans are wondering, is college really for me? We have far too many students who start and don't complete college.
5: Young people, they're thinking about, what is my purpose? We can use what we know from our faith to help a student think through, who am I?
6: The cost of higher education can feel like an obstacle, and it can feel like a burden. Students are able to be discerning about what kind of experience they want, and that's why we have increased enrollment in religious education.
3: It's not just about the degree, but how do I become a great citizen?
7: Are you producing students that are doing research that are going to go out and solve some of the really difficult world problems?
8: Imagine if every institution founded by a faith community disappeared overnight. Loyola University would be gone, founded by Jesuits. DePaul University would be gone, founded by Vincentians. Northwestern University would be gone. What if we thought of faith as a bridge and religious identity as a source of pride and inspiration to serve, where we respect religious identity and we recognize it has to operate within the framework of a diverse democracy?

0: Today we are in Ezra chapters 2 and 3. Let's just remind ourselves where we were in Ezra 1:1. When you serve as a leader of an institution, you're expected to stand in the breach. 10 years ago, I was serving as a university president. A lot of people were asking the question, should faith-based institutions uphold traditional views of marriage or human sexuality? And there was pressure that was put on our institution to see if we might change. And there were a lot of questions and issues, from public officials to protests that were held on our campus, and the attacks were personal. And there were many moments when I thought, is this really worth it? I didn't sign up for this. This wasn't the issue I wanted to define my presidency or my life. We make our own markers of identity as a result of trying to figure out who we are. Faith is an important identity marker. We don't know who we are until we know whose we are. In the end, the institution decided, no, that we really believed that our faith commitments shaped who we were, and that also governed our response to human sexuality. But we also realized that we needed to find a way to communicate with folks who didn't share our faith commitments, to recognize with respect and understanding that we don't compel conscience.
1: I think that there is a concern that being in a religious institution would limit your access to topics and discussion that are happening in the outside world. I found that, in a way, being at a Christian university asks me to pursue those questions even more. We are not blind to the world around us. We should not be blind when we exit here. I think that Taylor wants to provide a space for us to talk about things in ways that challenge us.
0: If you shape the students who are on your campus today, you shape the communities that they lead 20, 30 years down the road.
2: I love being with our students. I love being with them at our basketball and football games. I love the way they go out into the world and let the light of Jesus Christ shine through their actions.
3: I always thought the highest form of education that I would get would be high school. The mission of BYU is to assist individuals in their quest for perfection and eternal life. It's allowed me to see my potential.
2: At BYU, academic accomplishment and developing your faith in Jesus Christ, those two things aren't mutually exclusive.
4: Truth is truth. Our students are constantly seeing you do not need to separate the spiritual from the scientific.
2: At BYU, we strive for an education that is not only intellectually enlarging, but an education that's spiritually strengthening.
5: Attending devotional is an important and an essential part of being at BYU. We take this time to put everything else aside, to be uplifted and to be strengthened.
2: This idea that there may be a little bit of tension between kind of the academic pursuits and the things that are religious in nature, I think is a very common concern. And what we really need in these discussions where we find these tension points is a little more intellectual humility.
4: Good morning.
6: Good morning. Good morning.
4: There is such thing as absolute truths, because there's no such thing as truths that can contradict each other. It just means we need to learn more.
2: I think our students, if they understand that the reason for pursuing an education is to serve God and His children, that permits us to have the humility to say, you know what, I might not have all the answers, but I'm willing to put my trust in God as I chart this path forward to contributing to the world.

0: Thank you both for joining us today. So excited to have this discussion. President Reese, first question for you. Faith-based universities and their students often feel embattled. Do you have any advice for students about integrating faith and learning in a joyful and a hopeful way?
1: Well, how's everybody doing? So great to see everyone. Welcome to the Marriott Center. Absolutely. This has a different flavor than oftentimes when we're gathered together, and it's so great to see so many of you. The weather is stunning out there, so I could imagine you had other places you could have been today. So we're grateful you're here with us. And I'm so grateful to have President Lindsay with us. President Lindsay is a great friend, and I love the question because President Lindsay could not be a more perfect person to have here on campus as it relates to this question. He talks about standing in the breach in that video segment that we watched. And President Lindsay has, I think you'll hear a little bit more about that later. But he's a dear friend, and I would just say someone from whom our campus community can learn a great deal. So we're grateful to have you with
2: us. Thank you.
1: President Lindsay. Yeah, exactly.

0: battles or we find some tension. I think more often than not, it's what Dean Bridgewater said in that short video segment, that truth is truth, and oftentimes we may not have a full understanding of the truth in either of those two different spheres, but I think we're seekers of truth, and I think it has every reason for hope and every reason for joy. I just think, President Lindsay, we had something on this campus, which it shouldn't have been the first time that we had it on this campus, but we had a Christmas tree on campus for the first time in our history. It's long overdue, I think. And if you were to look at the gathering of nearly 15,000 of our students, our faculty, and even community members, the joy of being in that moment and celebrating Jesus Christ, his birth, his teachings, was a remarkable occasion. And when I walk into the Marriott Center and I see our students with the joy in participating in an athletic contest, when I see them, it's not always that I see them walking in the testing center that there's always that sense of joy.
1: I understand, yeah.
0: But there is this idea, I just am so grateful for our students, because I see how you reflect the joy in the pursuits that you're engaged in. And so I think that there is, like Ari Berman said in that video, there isn't as much a crisis of faith. And that doesn't mean that we don't have faith questions, that we don't wrestle with important questions in our lives. But it is a joyful pursuit. And I think that our students, I see it in your eyes. I see the excitement that you have, the enthusiasm you have for the endeavor in which you're engaged. And so I'm just inspired by our students. I don't know if I have as much advice, but if I did, one thing it would be is lean into it. Lean into that pursuit of truth, both as to things of your academic disciplines and of the pursuit of the truths of the gospel. I think those two things can happen simultaneously, even though people might tell you otherwise.
2: Yeah. President Lindsay, how about you?
1: So let me just say, it's a great honor to be here. I think the world of President Reese, and grateful for the work and witness of BYU. On our campus, we have a bell tower in the very center of campus that has two pillars. One represents faith, the other represents learning. And at night, we light up the bell tower, and there's a beam of light that comes up each pillar, and in the night sky, they meet in the heavens. And we said, that's really the vision of what we're trying to do at Taylor, is to encourage students to integrate faith and learning. And we do believe that that's a joyful pursuit. And we believe the admonition in Nehemiah that the joy of the Lord is our strength. And so we have lots of opportunities where students can be able to experience that joyful spirit of encountering how does your faith make a difference in your academic work. I get the chance to teach an undergraduate class in sociology, my field. We don't do Bayesian statistics, but I'm looking forward to that Pulitzer
0: nominated. But you won't win a Pulitzer Prize either.
1: Yeah,
0: so
1: well, let's see about that. But I love the fact that my students ask deep questions, and they bring such a energy and a joyful spirit. Being here in the Marriott Center, I think probably one of our favorite traditions on our campus is called Silent Night. It's the last home game of our basketball season before Christmas break. Students come dressed up in lots of different costumes, and the crowd is silent until we score the 10th point, and then they just go crazy. They rush the court. We get two technicals and have a lot of fun. And at the very end of the game, we link arms and we sing Silent Night. I brought a video clip here that I thought may be fun, just so you get a sense of what it is that makes the joy on the Taylor campus.

0: That was amazing. What an incredible tradition. I love it.
1: It's a lot of fun.
2: Yeah.
3: We only rush the court after the game. We have very specific requirements of
1: our
3: students.
1: I know you're good rule-abiding students, so I understand that.
0: Absolutely. You saw a picture of that earlier. So one of BYU's strategic priorities revolves around constitutional government and religious liberty. Mm. And as this landscape continues to evolve, what gives you confidence in the future of higher education and faith in higher education?

0: education, and how can our universities be proactive and wise about how we meet some of these challenges, President Lindsay?
1: You know, I have to say I have a deep respect for the LDS Church, which has really sort of led the way on issues of religious liberty, but also care for your friends and neighbors. I was involved in a lawsuit that went all the way up to the U.S. Supreme Court, and it was a BYU alum, Eric Baxter at Beckett, who's, I think, probably the best First Amendment attorney working in the higher education space alive today, and he represented the LDS Church in remarkable ways. And I've found that one of the key things we have to do as Christians is we have to demonstrate to our friends and neighbors that we really love and care for them. Even if they don't always agree with our theological convictions, they need to understand we want to be good neighbors. And there's lots of scripture admonitions where we're encouraged to be the kind of neighbor that is going to be a blessing and an encouragement. Jeremiah 29 tells the faithful people to seek the peace and the prosperity of the place where God carried you, because if it prospers, you too will prosper. We've decided that that's a really important admonition for our campus community. We're located in the middle of the cornfields of Indiana, halfway between Indianapolis and Fort Wayne, a very rural location. In many ways, our community has been forgotten by economic development. So we decided that we would try and take on the initiative to say, how could we really invest in our community? How could we spur economic development? We're in the midst of doing a large fundraising campaign. And as part of that, we decided first that we would tithe 10% of the funding that we would secure for the campaign to be a blessing to our friends and neighbors off campus. So how could we help spur economic community development in the little town of Upland, Indiana? And then we were challenged by some of our board members. Actually, you know, scripture talks about a double portion. And so could we actually double that commitment? So we've set a goal of 20% of our campaign to actually be a blessing to our friends and neighbors. It's called the Main Street Mile Initiative, because there's 1 mile of Main Street between our campus and downtown Upland. And so we set an initiative to try and raise $100 million in the course of about 5, 6, or 7 years. And we're about 95% of the way on that. And it's, I think, a really good opportunity. Well, it's a good opportunity for us as a community to say, hey, we really care for our friends and neighbors who may or may not agree with our theological convictions, but we know that we want to be a blessing. And boy, BYU has done that time and time again. I mean, the legendary stories about how your student athletes, when you're playing away games, how you leave the locker room better than it was when you found it, how you give ice cream, which, by the way, I had great ice cream last night at the BYU Creamery. Hats off. I love it. It was awesome. But those are visible ways in which you actually bless and serve our friends and neighbors. And I think that the way that we gain the respect of people who don't agree with our theological positions is we say, we're going to be a good neighbor even if you don't agree with us. And in the process of that, you embody the grace and truth of Jesus, which I think is at the heart of what we're trying to do at Taylor and the heart of what you're trying to do at BYU.
2: Fantastic. That, talk about somebody who can really talk specifically about paving the way. I mean, you're literally paving the roads.
1: Yeah.
2: It's an amazing thing, President Lindsay. And you talked about Eric Baxter. In fact, it reminded me of the first time we met. President Lindsay and I were at a gathering of leaders of Christian colleges and universities in the United States, and I was there as a guest, not a part of this group, but President Lindsay treated me as if I was part of the group. I love that. And as I left, the person who leads this organization is called the Council on Christian Colleges and Universities, CCCU. He said, you know, I don't know if everybody feels, they don't all feel the same way about you being the president of BYU. I'm like, well, it's not the first time people haven't all felt the same way about me. But he said, they're all very certain, though, how they feel about your lawyers.
1: Yeah, exactly.
2: They like our
1: lawyers.
2: We love
1: BYU lawyers. That's right.
2: No, and it is really, I think, we all find, I think, something on which we can build common ground.
1: Yeah.
2: While there are obviously doctrinal differences between many of these universities, there's so much that we share in common.
1: Yeah.
2: And I'm grateful for the way we've been warmly welcomed into that community. I will also say, when I think about your question, Audrey, it's a really a good question. I remember I was at a gathering of presidents of universities, not the CCCU, but these were presidents from all over the map. There were presidents from from large public universities, large private universities. There were faith-based universities. There were small liberal arts colleges. There were HBCUs. There were community colleges in this gathering of presidents. There's like 100 presidents. I said 100. There were 200 presidents at this gathering. And they had this panel that was convened to ask the question, how do we build trust in higher education? Which I think is an important question. We're kind of at a moment in higher education. And they asked these seven presidents, all who had been presidents for a long time, how do we build trust in higher education? And six of the presidents had almost identical answers to the question. They said, we just have to tell our story better. We haven't done a good enough job of telling our story. And they finally asked the last president on this panel, someone who'd been president for 27 years of his institution, long time. And he said, he sat back in his chair and he said, with all due respect to my colleagues on the panel, by the way, if anyone ever starts a sentence like that, there is no respect coming.
1: It's going to be good. Yeah.
2: Said, with all due respect to my colleagues on the panel, I think what they've just said is bull.
1: Wow.
2: I mean, you could have heard a pin drop in the room. And he said, I think what higher education needs at this moment is a bit of humility. And I thought, what a powerful idea. I think, though, faith-based institutions are well situated in that very conversation.
1: Yeah, I think that's right.
2: I hope that we as faith-based institutions have a healthy sense of humility. I think it's a commandment. And we need to observe that. This idea that some of the criticisms of higher education maybe we've earned a little bit. And I think that's a caution that I might add, is that all of us, as we're pursuing education, that we have a healthy dose of humility. I love what one of the members of the officers of our Board of Trustees, President D. Ty Christofferson, taught on this campus. He said, look, education, we don't pursue for our own personal gratification. We pursue education because we believe that it is a means by which we can bless God's children. In fact, our prophet, President Russell M. Nelson, who recently passed, bless his soul, he gave an address on this campus. He said that for members of this church, and I would say for the vast majority of the Christian community, President Lindsay, is a religious responsibility. We feel a responsibility to God's children, and it is, in fact, the difference between merely wishing you can do something to help God's children and actually having the skills and abilities to do so. And I'm so grateful for the students at Brigham Young University who I think enter, and I've met two students from Taylor University who I think have a sincere desire within their hearts to really use their education as a means to bless God's children wherever they are.
0: Yeah, I think that's clearly a very important point as higher education gets criticized so much that we've really got a formula for making it better, making it more meaningful. So critics, leaning into that, critics sometimes claim that you can't have academic rigor as well as spiritual conviction. And that's not necessarily what we find at our universities. Can you tell me a time, President Reese, when you were, as president, where you saw faith strengthen scholarship or vice versa?
2: Yeah, it's a great question. And I really firmly believe that those two things are not mutually exclusive, but rather mutually reinforcing. We really believe that study amplifies faith, and that belief enhances inquiry, and that revelation leads to deeper understanding. They're literally mutually reinforcing. It's not things that are competing with one another. I believe that with every fiber of my being, that we have to do both and do both well, and that actually we're going to be strengthened. President Spencer W. Kimball, in the landmark address for us as a university, President Lindsay, is something called the second century of Brigham Young University, and he talked about the importance of being bilingual, and what he meant by that is as conversant in the language of God as we are in the language of our disciplines. And I think that's a high charge for us as a campus, but one that we take seriously. I think that faith-based institutions are going to do remarkable things in all of the places where you see institutions on the planet contributing. Hmm. Like we have people who have developed pioneering things on the imaging of the very most fine level cellular kind of imaging that you could have, like you would get at most institutions. Those are remarkable. But we are also simultaneously able to do things like ask different questions.
1: Yeah.
2: We have a school of family life, for example, and I think therein they ask some fundamental questions. We have, I think, more faculty in the school of family life than any other institution on the planet. And they ask questions that can't be asked in other places.
1: Yeah.
2: Traditional view of the family, like what are the things that contribute to that, to family formation? How is that an important institution in society, and how can it be strengthened?
1: Yeah.
2: I mean, everything from finances to family formation to what children do to family dynamics. Mm. We can answer some of those questions in a faithful way, in ways that others aren't permitted to, in part because the academy has largely abandoned some of those core institutions. So I think we're able to ask different questions, in part because of our faith-based commitments, our moral commitments that we have as faith-based institutions.
0: Yeah, absolutely. Thank you. President Lindsay, how about you?
1: Yeah, it's interesting. I taught undergraduate classes at Princeton, at Rice, and then at Gordon, where I worked previously, and now at Taylor. I've taught basically the same classes on the sociology of power and leadership. And I gave virtually some of the same assignments, assigned the same text, engaged the students. Sometimes I do oral exams. And I just say the quality of my students at Gordon and at Taylor has been on par with the quality of the student engagement I had at Princeton and Rice. I find that there's not a difference in the quality, and I'm certain that's the case here at BYU, but in a faith-based context, you've got the freedom to ask the bigger questions of life. You're not constrained in that same kind of way, which I think is exactly right. You know, for over 1,000 years, the church tradition, going all the way back to Anselm, the 11th century theologian, who says, we want to pursue faith-seeking understanding. And to draw students from all over the world, our very first international student at Taylor came to Taylor in the late 19th century. His name was Samuel Morris. He was a Liberian prince who actually had to flee his homeland because there was a coup. He took refuge in the home of some American missionaries who happened to be Taylor graduates, and they discipled him in the Christian faith and then encouraged him to pursue higher education. They wrote to the Taylor president and said, hey, would you admit Samuel Morris to come and be a student? It was our first student of color, our first international student in the 19th century. He came and was a legendary figure because he embodied the kind of servant leadership that has that epistemic humility you're talking about. As a student who says, hey, I'm going to approach this with a posture of faith-seeking understanding. And I think that's really what we want to try and encourage in each of our students. And I think it's the great value of higher ed in our kind of context is that we're willing to tackle the big questions, not shy away from them, because we believe all truth is really God's truth.
0: Yeah. Yeah, absolutely. Thank you. So, President Reese, you've described college students as facing a two-headed monster of loneliness and a crisis of meaning. And even as this rising generation becomes less connected to institutional religion, faith-based universities are seeing an increased demand. What do you think that says? President Lindsay, you first, what are these students finding on your campuses? And what does that say about what young people are really longing for?
1: Well, certainly we see with the advent of expansion of, say, artificial intelligence, it's asking big questions about what we do. I'm really impressed with the work of Megan Sullivan at Notre Dame, philosopher, who says, look, you know, there's five things that faith-based higher education has to sort of underscore, even as we recognize that technology is really changing things. One is the value of human dignity, that we believe all people are made in the image of God. We therefore need to embody empathy for one another, that an ethic of love has to be at the center of all that we're doing. And yet we recognize there is a sense of transcendence. We're about something much bigger than just ourselves. And yet there's also a sense of human agency. DELTA, the Delta framework, is what she has said, is really sort of on the leading edge of how faith-based institutions can grapple with some of these big questions of what does it mean to be a human in a day and age where technology is really driving a lot of the focus and the energy. And Taylor and at BYU, we're really committed to helping to say, how do we keep people at the center of what we're doing? We aspire to be as Christ-centered and student-focused as we possibly can. And I think that that's sort of the key of building an educational model that recruits students and draws them in to help them to live into the very best vision of themselves, while also recognizing we're a work in progress. We're all here trying to embody the grace and truth of Jesus as best we can.
0: Fantastic.
2: Well, you've said it perfectly. Some of those fundamental tenets, I think we share at BYU. We talk all the time about, and in fact, we approach to belonging for us on campus begins and ends with the notion that we are all children of God. And that fundamentally ought to change how we treat one another.
1: Yeah.
2: I also think, you know, I spoke with my predecessor, President Kevin J. Worthen, was an amazing mentor for me personally, one time about the students that enter BYU. And about 7 years ago, I think you all are students, and I would contend that this has some very similar parallels at most institutions. You're called the rising generation for a reason. I think you walk through the doors of this institution with a desire to make a difference in the world. Like when I entered school, most everyone that was entering this university, including Brigham Young University, were asking questions about what kind of job am I going to get? But I think they walk through the doors of these institutions and they're asking questions that are much bigger than that. I think they're asking questions about how can I take the education that I'm getting and how can I go out and make a difference in the world? Not always knowing exactly how to do that, but I think their hearts are molded in a different way. To ask the question, how can I make a difference in the world? Like, I am so inspired by that. It's a beautiful thing to see people walking into the world with a desire to make a difference in the world that desperately needs it. Well, you combine that with a faculty who are striving to provide the kind of education that can help you go out and bless God's children. And it's a powerful combination. I'm truly inspired by you, our students, by your hearts, where your hearts are, that you, in fact, want to make a difference in the world, that you want to bring glory to God. It is a remarkable thing to me. And I love that that's happening on this campus at this moment. I think it brings a momentum with it that is inspiring. And I'm sure that you see the similar things from your students. They're going to go out and do absolutely remarkable things. They're going to go out and change the world in sometimes what might seem like small ways that will have huge impact on individual lives. And so for that, I'm immensely grateful.
0: Absolutely. Well, unfortunately, we're running short on time, but President Lindsay, do you have anything you'd like to share in conclusion with us?
1: I'm so excited to be here because my family are BYU groupies. I have a daughter. My oldest daughter, Elizabeth, has a profound intellectual disability. She's 22. And she's become a real fan of music videos on YouTube. And I told President Reese a couple of years ago that she's a huge fan of both Vocal Point and particularly Noteworthy. And she absolutely loves watching a number of different music videos, but Amazing Grace has been a source of great consolation and encouragement to Elizabeth. And so our family has been blessed by the ministry of this place. And I bet I've listened to Noteworthy songs maybe 100 hours, I mean, a lot in our house. And it's amazing to see the way in which your ministry reaches out and touches the life of my daughter. Elizabeth will never go to college, so we live on a college campus, but she'll never be a college student. But she feels this connection, and the music really speaks to her in a profound and powerful way. And so you never know how the small contributions, being involved in an a cappella group, could have a ripple effect, you know, half a world away and make a very positive difference. BYU has always had a legacy of making a positive difference and being positive contributors to a wider world. And I'm inspired and encouraged by it. And our family is personally really grateful. Jesus tells us to pursue life to the full in John chapter 10. And John's a very careful writer and describes Jesus in chapter 1 of being full of both grace and truth. That's my encouragement and admonition for all of us to embody the grace and truth to a world in need. And it's a great great privilege and partner to be here. We love and appreciate you very much.
0: Thank you so much, and thank you for being here. Thank you both so much for joining us today. This was an incredible discussion, and I appreciate how thoughtful you are, and the shout out to Noteworthy was fantastic. Yeah. Those are incredible music videos. Can you join me in thanking these great presidents one more time? Thank you.

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1: Our dear Heavenly Father, we're so very grateful for this forum discussion, for the opportunity to hear from President Reese and President Lindsay and to hear their insights about faith-based education. We're so grateful for each of them and for all the efforts they make to bless and uplift our lives as students. And we ask that Thou wouldst bless them, continue to bless them with the inspiration they need to guide their universities. We're grateful for the opportunity to study in faith-centered environments and how that helps us to be inspired to understand our meaning and purpose as children of God and help us to go out into the world and do good. Please help us to continue to find that purpose here as we study and we say these things in the name of Jesus Christ. Amen.
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1: It's commonly thought that grandeur brings feelings of awe, that epic and outsized marvels command our attention, our respect, and admiration more than things that are small. 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
3: BBC News with Moira Alderson. A World Health Organization virologist says the number of suspected Ebola cases in eastern Congo could double in the coming days to 1,000. Nixi Gumede Mueletsi told the BBC it was difficult to assess the outbreak because testing capacity remained limited. She said only 6 patients could be tested each hour.
4: If we are saying today we are having close to 500 suspected cases of this Ebola, I'm sure that in the next coming few days we might be actually going towards 1,000. So that is quite very possible. The reason for that is because of looking at the challenges that the country is currently facing at the moment with the limited testing capacity. And also they are trying to speed up the active surveillance, case search and things like that.
3: The virus is believed to have killed more than 130 people so far. Britain's foreign secretary has warned tens of millions of people face hunger because of the closure of the Strait of Hormuz. Yvette Cooper told an aid conference in London that urgent global pressure was needed to get fertiliser and fuel moving. Without this, she said, there was the threat of a global food crisis, with developing countries paying the highest price.
5: The Strait of Hormuz is no outlier. Coming so soon after the energy price shock, the grain supply threats, when Russia invaded Ukraine, or the supply chain crisis in COVID. This reflects a new era of geopolitics and geoeconomics, an era of great power competition and global volatility, but also concurrent crises.
3: The World Food Programme has warned 45 million people could be pushed into acute hunger this year. US Republicans are watching the outcome of today's polling in the Kentucky primary for the latest indication of President Trump's grip on the party. Congressman Thomas Massie, one of Donald Trump's most high-profile Republican critics, is hoping to save his nomination for November's House midterm elections from a contender backed by the president, Ed Galrain. Here's Anthony Zerker.
6: This is a narrowly divided House of Representatives, and Massie, although he's a Republican, has broken with the Republican leadership and Donald Trump on some key votes. He's voted against Donald Trump's big, beautiful bill, the budget bill last year. He's voted against supporting the use of military force in Venezuela and Iran. He generally opposes foreign aid of all types. And then he was the leading Republican pushing to release the Epstein files over the objections of the White House.
3: It's been described as the most expensive primary election in U.S. history. Pro-Israeli groups have reportedly poured millions into Mr. Galrain's campaign. The top Republican in the U.S. Senate has split with the Trump administration over its creation of a fund to compensate people it believes were unfairly targeted for prosecution by previous administrations. John Thune told reporters he was not a big fan of the scheme and he didn't see a purpose for it. 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
1: Welcome to another episode of the Constant Wonder podcast. I'm Marcus Smith. Our very title, Constant Wonder, suggests that experiences of awe need not be isolated or rare. Constant Wonder, accessible anytime, right at our fingertips. Our next guest claims almost exactly that. He's written, "Awe is almost always nearby." The hitch, of course, is in his word almost. There came an interval in his life when this world-renowned expert on awe, a scholar whose reputation in large measure hinges on the study of this transformative emotion, couldn't find it himself. "I felt aweless," he says. UC Berkeley psychologist Dacher Keltner had just lost his close brother to cancer. He did feel awe in the presence of his dying brother, Rolf. Then, in the grief that followed, he lost access to that awe. Those days were filled with bodily aches, hallucinations, jolting from sleep while gasping for air. "I dreamed dreams unlike anything I'd experienced before," he writes. Dacher Keltner is hardly exceptional in his experience of bereavement. Survivors suffer when loved ones die. But most striking in his personal account is this. Bereft of his brother, he knew he was also left without awe. And of these two, would either ever be something he could feel again?

0: Dacher landed in graduate school at Stanford in the late 1980s, right when the field of psychology was in the thrall of something you could call the emotion revolution. I consider him to have been extremely lucky to have been guided toward awe research. He stuck in his thumb and he pulled out a plum. Previous psychologists had dedicated years to painstaking research on anger, shame, disgust, narcissism, violence, but also surprise and joy, still never specifically the emotion called awe. Awe can be a fugitive emotion, hard to study and define. It can be inspiring or terrifying. Here's how Dacher Keltner and his colleague Jonathan Haidt defined it back in 2003. Awe is the feeling of being in the presence of something vast that transcends your current understanding of the world. In our conversation with him today, we'll get some sense for that transcendence and his personal transformation. In his deep grief over the loss of his brother, a loud voice called out, or he heard, or says he heard, the words, "Find awe." His private first-person walk toward that wonder lies at the heart of his latest book, Awe, The New Science of Everyday Wonder and How It Can Transform Your Life.
1: My mom got a PhD at UCLA and taught literature, and she was really interested in the great writers of feeling, the Romanticists and D.H. Lawrence and Blake and Wordsworth, and also consciousness, and loved Virginia Woolf and her explorations of the mind. And my dad was a painter and loved painting horrific things, sort of social justice type things, protests against the war, in the spirit of Goya. And I think this was early, when you think about mid-60s, late-60s then, they were saying that really we find our purpose in life in feeling, in feelings of horror or feelings of love or bliss. And I remember my mom posing this rhetorical question when I was a kid, where she would say, "It's so ridiculous. We urge people to be happy and to smile, but imagine a world where we didn't cry and we didn't feel sad." And that always stuck with me. We lived in a house full of feeling. Her advice to me as a young kid was always about the most important thing you can do is express your feelings, because they have, contrary to a lot of Western European thought, they have a lot of wisdom in them. Say how you feel. If it's anger or sadness, just express your feeling.
0: It's one thing for a mother to have a philosophy and to talk about it.
1: Yeah.
0: But I'm thinking about taking those little boys by the hand and going out into the world.
1: Yeah.
0: And letting you feel the bark of a tree, that kind of thing.
1: Yeah.
0: Tell us some of that.
1: You know, it's so interesting at this stage of my life, and when you're in the middle of life or the last third, you think a lot about your childhood and your parents. And I think the best way to characterize it was feeling like we've been talking about, Marcus, and then like go explore and be open to the world. And we would take these wild camping trips every summer because my mom wouldn't be teaching university. And we went into the Rockies, no plan, no sense of where we were going to stay. You know, we'd end up in some campground. My brother and I'd wander around and, you know, just be immersed in nature and touch the trees and rocks. And they just let us go. And they took us to everything. We went to art museums and looked at really radical art. We went to festivals and social protests. Even as a young person, go into the world and experience.
0: And to what extent was this just sort of reveling in life? And to what extent did your mom or your dad kind of say there's more to it than just having fun?
1: It definitely was not about having fun. I wouldn't say fun was the defining quality of our family. My brother and I had enormous fun, almost like Tom Sawyer and Huck Finn, like wandering around a lot. This was the late 60s, you know, and it was Laurel Canyon. And it was this moment in U.S. history of like there was a lot of political discussion, a lot of conversation around civil rights in Vietnam at our dinner table. And it was about exploration. It was about yearning. And it was about finding your soul. It was remarkable, Marcus, for me to think about it compared to how I parented my daughters, which was much more controlled and constrained, which I regret in some sense. So they allowed us to wander.
0: When I was in high school, I had been out into the backcountry of San Diego to the top of a mountain called Cuyamaca Mountain, had pine trees, had granite rocks, had depressions in the rocks where the indigenous tribes had ground out the acorns and left those holes behind. And it was a trip out there when I was really young that told me, wow, because I'd never experienced that before. Then I found myself suddenly realizing that I could actually see that mountain peak every day from a hill on this little street that took me over to the top of the hill to the high school. And every single day, you mentioned the word yearning. I would look out for that Cuyamaca Mountain just to see it. It was kind of this magnetic.
1: Yeah.
0: Well, it was impossible for me not to turn my eyes away. I had to look for it.
1: Mm.
0: Where were those places or experiences for you?
1: Yeah.
0: Where your heart was kind of gravitating toward?
1: I can think about two in particular, these places of exploration for us as a little family. My brother and I, like 6, 7, 8 years old. This camping trip up into the Rockies in our VW bus was wild. Dirt roads, didn't know if the car would make it. I remember driving through a little town, and we went into this store, and I was eating Baby Ruth bars at the time and just obsessed with them. You know, and it was this really out in the hinterland rural store, and we walk in with these long-haired kids, and just, I realized, like, wow, we are different. But I remember specifically we stayed at this lake in the Rockies, very remote lake, and my dad went off fishing out in a boat. My mom was at the campsite, and my brother Rolf and I wandered around the lake, and we just walked through campgrounds, and we came across this guy, and it was almost felt like William Faulkner or something, where, you know, he was drunk out of his mind, and he said, "Yeah, I gotta show you guys this fish." And we had been fishing all the time, and the magic of trying to capture these mountain trout, and he holds up this trout, and it's gigantic. And my brother and I were just astounded. Like, it was 6 pounds or 5 pounds or whatever, and it just was in the light, gleaming. And that was this feeling about the magical power of lakes and the mountains and wandering and bumping into the unusual types that camp there for a long time. Another place that was really important to me was the La Brea Tar Pits. They're in Los Angeles. I was transfixed by the La Brea Tar Pits, and they had saber-toothed tiger and the tar, and I think there was a model of a woolly mammoth and being stuck in the tar, and it was death and violence and just horror and this other world that opened up my imagination to the idea that long ago there were other species and there were other living conditions, and it blew my mind.
0: People will toss around that term childlike wonder. I had that.
1: Yeah.
0: But it's not all a bed of roses.
1: Not at all.
0: Because I remember one late night staying up and just considering the vastness of the universe and what was beyond this star and the next galaxy and being horrified by it.
1: Yeah.
0: Is there a scene you can paint for us where terror kind of struck the young child?
1: What a terrific question, Marcus. It's so interesting to me that in many ways, as a child, I was most curious and astonished and wonderstruck by horror and terror. You know, I remember I hated death as a child. And when I would see dogs get hit by cars and birds fall out of trees, I would become obsessed about it and tried to save little birds like a lot of kids do. And the idea of harm really upset me. Watching TV shows, a tiger killing an animal, it really jarred me. And I think what was astonishing about the La Brea Tar Pits was the violence and death. And it just like pulsated with horror. Just like you could imagine very quickly suffocating and succumbing and tearing of flesh. I remember another time, Marcus, I was in Laurel Canyon and we were about to go to school, and this woman, it was raining prolifically, and my brother and I were about to go to school and walk down to these steps to a school bus across the street. And this woman was in a psychotic break, and she was right outside our house at the rain gutter on this curvy, hilly street, drinking the rainwater out of the gutter and like, look at the water. And she was half-dressed and really lost. And my brother and I just stood and looked at her condition. And my dad and mom didn't shield us from it. They were like, guys, people really suffer. You know, we moved after Laurel Canyon to this very rural town of 300-400 people, very poor at the time, very poor. My dad and mom had picked my brother and I up from school, and this girl, who I will not name, needed a ride home. She was in my class. She was universally mocked and bullied and harassed because she was really poor and had stayed back a few years. And there are all these stories that her house looked like a junkyard. It looked sort of Appalachian, just deteriorating. And the family was really struggling. She had trouble getting out of high school. And we took her home. And as she was telling us about, just in a very sweet way, about the, you know, just the hardship of her family, when we dropped her off, we all cried. And you know, and I remember seeing my parents the next day, like buy a big box of clothes for them, for her, for that family, and give it to them anonymously. One of the things I'm grateful for is my parents did not shield us from all the human hardship and terror and horror, and that is part of the human spectrum. My dad painted like Goya and Francis Bacon early in his career, and a lot of the paintings were horrifying, you know. So horrifying.
2: Do you remember one of them? Can you describe one of them to us?
1: There were humans turning into horses, real fleshy bodies, you know, with part human, part animal, disturbing. Later in his career, he painted one, which was this naked guy, and the background was black. And this naked guy was like ghostly white. He had no hair. He was sitting on a chair, naked. And he had this kind of greenish-white skin. And he looked like he was lost in total alienation and terror in his face. Eyes looking off and contemplating the end of life or whatever. So I took it to my college and I put it in my living room in this apartment. And everybody in the courtyard could see it. And one day the manager knocked on my door and said, I'm really sorry to ask this. I've never had to ask this, but a lot of people are requesting that you take that painting down. I was like, okay, sorry, you know. So yeah, it was not only a life of feeling, but it was a life of really grappling with human hardship and horror and terror.
2: So astonishing things

0: Colorado, and we just stopped, and there was a kind of a desertous campsite, and it was a desert sky illuminating the rocky ground and the hills that were nearby. And we decided, my dad, you know, who loved this, he's like, let's just sleep outside. I was like, wow, you know, we're gonna sleep outside. And we were in these sleeping bags. I was probably seven. It was really the first conscious appreciation of a really big night sky of stars. And I felt, Marcus, to your question, I know some people freak out about space, but I felt like they were so warm. And they're twinkling and the color of their light. They just felt like soft raindrops. And they were up there. Felt like I was being looked at a little. I felt like they had a kind regard for me as I was lying in my bag. And it was mind-blowing how close they felt, how bright they were, how all-encompassing, and the light they produced. You know, I felt like, wow, there's actually this nighttime light that I feel around me.
1: So warmth.
0: Yeah, it felt warm.
1: Like a warm cashmere blanket.
0: Yeah, and, you know, I feel lucky that it is warmth. You know, it did feel, thank you for finding the word, it felt just basically warm.
1: Awe-inducing experiences receive careful treatment by Dachner Keltner in his book. He classifies them by category. My metaphor of a warm cashmere blanket, I actually stole that image from his section about music. And these categories of awe-inducing experiences, they are many, from music, art and architecture, to wilderness and nature. Dance and sport receive their due. Most of these categories seem happy and harmless, but I'm glad for his inclusion of terrible awe. Mammoths trapped in tar, shocking or hideous paintings, the displacement or fear sometimes felt by child or grown-up alike when contemplating the night sky. And how about unsparing awe that comes conjoint with suffering? Such experiences also instill awe, and that awe is real. The transcendent doesn't always leave us unscathed. So at the start of this episode, I introduced the name Rolf, Dachner's brother, wanting to signal for you that Rolf's loss would figure prominently in our conversation, and it's time to explore the deep significance of that relationship between brothers here on Constant Wonder. I'm Marcus Smith.

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4: You've mentioned now your interest in backpacking. That was a thing with you and your family, your brother Rolf, with your daughter, your own family. You've mentioned that now. I want to talk about any instance where you have had kind of a surprising, what do people call these? They call them coincidences or synchronicities sometime. Let's jump way into the future. In fact, this is not that long ago. Mont Blanc.
5: Yeah.
4: In France.
5: Yeah.
4: And you're on a trip there. Tell me the story about where at some point somebody kind of says what you're thinking, like you're thinking about your brother. Did I get that right?
5: Kind of, yeah. My younger brother, Rolf Keltner, passed away of colon cancer at, I think, 57. When he

0: passed away, I was totally disoriented. And often, Marcus, I wonder, like, how much have I really recovered from that? You know, I saw so much of the world through his life. And so I taught my class, and then I was just in a state of disorientation. I wanted to return to the mountains. He and I did a lot of backpacking, and my daughter and I did, and to this day. And I had a conference in Europe, and so I decided to go circumnavigate Mont Blanc, which is 100 miles around Mont Blanc, which is one of the first Western European ascents that really got people into the mountains again. And it was a hard trip because I was flying there by myself and feeling this grief that was only 4 months old and not knowing where my life was taking me and missing him in every way. And I remember landing in Geneva, getting on the bus, going to Chamonix, where we were going to gather with the group, driving up that windy road. And I saw these trees blowing in the wind, and I just heard his voice in the wind. I was just like, ah, he's there. And I was feeling him in nature a lot.
1: This is a poignant thing you're telling me, but I have to break in here. You heard your brother's voice in the wind. Are you just being poetic there?
0: No, I literally, and this was really interesting for me, Marcus, that I felt his hand on my back a couple times. I saw him in places. I heard his voice a lot in the wind. And I saw his hair color, which was red, at dusk a lot in the redwood trees and the grasses of Northern California. And it would take the shape of, like, this particular time, I, like, heard this wind and saw it and felt it, and I just heard him sort of say, like, it's okay. Yes, it's okay. And it felt like a mixture of his voice and the wind. And I'm a biological scientist, and good luck making sense of that. And it was a common experience. And so getting up into the place where we were staying in Chamonix, we arrive, we gather at a certain time, 7 p.m., and I'm getting ready for this 10-day trip around Mont Blanc, and this woman walks right up to me, and there are only 10 people in the group, and she says, "Are you Rolf Keltner's brother?" My brother taught speech therapy in a little town in the Sierras. There are of a couple thousand. This woman comes right up and asks that. And I said, "Yeah, I am. And how do you know him?" And she said, "Well, I am his colleague at this little school where we teach. And he and I are very close." And then she told me the story of how she planted that little school with gardens and plants and vines and the like. And when Rolf died, one of the vines that she planted blossomed for the first time. It was just more of this opening for me to the idea that spirit is everywhere, and it's in nature, and it's in how I hear my brother's voice in the wind, and it's in this woman being here and telling me this story about honoring Rolf. And the 10 days that unfolded, she was with her partner. We told a lot of stories about Rolf, and kind of astounded me. The odds of that are pretty low.
1: I asked you if you're seeing or hearing the breezes, if that was poetic.
0: Yeah.
1: And you said, no, you felt his hand on your back.
0: Yeah.
1: You're a scientist.
0: Yeah.
1: And so it's very easy to say, well, if I saw my brother, if I saw his red hair, the photons go and hit the retina, right? You know, they come through the lens of the cornea. And so you can explain it that way. So I'm wondering, with what organ of your being did you see your brother or feel his hand on your back?
0: You know, Marcus, in working through my grief, this was the big transformation. The night that Rolf passed, I looked at his body and I just felt other dimensions of physical reality pulling him into something. And I felt a different kind of presence than I'd ever perceived before. And throughout the years of grief, feeling his hand on my back and hearing his voice in the winds and seeing his eyes in the trees that I walk by to teach at Berkeley, And then feeling him in the sky. And most recently, in I was in Bhutan for this documentary, and this woman sang this song of grief as part of a ritual up way up high in the Himalayas. And I felt my brother in the song and in the spaces between the mountains. And it the sensory organ that I can't even describe it, but, you know, I read into quantum physics and, you know, all the implications it has for experience and consciousness and identity. And that's kind of how I would think about it now. Hey, your senses see one thing, but there's all this other experience that my brother's death opened me up to that I can't make sense of scientifically at all, but is very real to me. And it was a profound transformation over the course of several years for me.
1: Dacher Keltner, our guest, is a professor of psychology at Berkeley and author of Awe, The New Science of Everyday Wonder and How It Can Transform Your Life. One of the hallmarks of these kinds of transformative experiences of awe, and this is an observation that goes back over 100 years to the so-called father of American psychology, William James, is that these experiences elude expression. We can't do any justice to them when we attempt to describe them. They must be directly experienced to be understood. So when I hear Dacher say, I can't make sense of it scientifically at all, but it's very real to me, I think I get it. He's far from alone in having had something real happen that he felt, and he knows he felt it. Apart from our human habit of processing a lot of stuff with what we call the intellect. Now, I don't often get very personal when getting to know a guest on this podcast, but as I spent time with Dacher on this specific point, it just seemed the right thing to do. You know, his own very vulnerable story about his brother's death, he writes about it in his book. Well, it called to mind a difficult loss of my own, and in the moment I decided to share. I'm Marcus Smith, and this is Constant Wonder.
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1: Having become acquainted with your work, The Science of Awe, The Exploration of Awe, the Literature of Awe, your story of Rolf that you're so open to sharing with us now and in your book, you've become kind of a foil for my own experience of the loss of my own brother.
0: Mm.
1: As I was reading about your feeling again or carrying his embrace with you today, it took me back to the last embrace I had with my brother.
0: Mm.
1: His circumstances were horrific, a very tragic story of bipolarity and suicide. And, it was 3 months or so before he took his life. There was a moment of hope where I had done something for him and he was hopeful again for a short spell. And we were outside under the open summer sun and he gave me a big, tight embrace.
0: Mm.
1: I thought about this moment in my history as I read on page 93 of your book. And if you'll bear with me, I'm going to quote you to you. You say, I will never feel that embrace again or be inspired by new acts of his moral beauty. But my body tells me, in this sense of being touched, that he is still somehow nearby, that our life together is registered in some permanent, electrochemical awareness in the millions of cells in my skin.

0: Yeah.
1: Or Awe, as it's called, the title of your book. And this has to do with the idea that experiencing something wondrous isn't necessarily the goal in itself, if you're going to be goal-driven. But what is it for? What does it do to us? And I know there's been so much written by you and by others about the idea that you're more compassionate and more empathetic people that you put out in these experiments. And they're on the Berkeley campus, and they're looking, half of them are looking up at the gum eucalyptus tree on one side, and the other get to look at a human-built environment, a building, and they behave differently afterwards. Some of them are kinder or, mm-hmm. or more compassionate or more generous. I'm wondering, have you noticed in yourself that the experiences that, like the ones you've described, be they in nature or at a concert or listening with your family to LPs, where the wonder did something to you?
0: I've been lucky to have all kinds of awe experiences. Nature, seeing Nelson Mandela, being around the Dalai Lama. And they always do something for me, and they align with the science that we've shown, which is like a little burst of awe, looking up at some trees or at a big view, makes you kinder, you share more. You put aside differences and see the common humanity with others. You feel more collective. But the bigger thing that my experiences of awe have done, and I have an example, is it just makes me understand why I'm here on Earth and what work I'm supposed to do. One of my transcendent experiences of awe, in fact, it's a regular source of awe for me, is to go work in prisons. And I've done different kinds of prison work. And I was in San Quentin Prison first time, and it's part of the restorative justice program. And there were 180 guys in this chapel. And I was there all day as part of restorative justice, and I was the speaker. And I gave a talk on awe and compassion. And it's a very moving day for a lot of people to be inside and to hear the life stories of these prisoners and all the trauma they've faced and the violence they've done and how they are seeking redemption. You're tearing up all the time. You're getting goosebumps. You're feeling wide open. And when I asked them about their experience of awe, they gave, I think, the most remarkable responses I've ever heard of being awestruck by a visit from their grandchild or their cellie, their roommate's laugh, the chance to get a high school diploma, learning how to read, the light, the breeze, playing basketball. It was just so pure. And I still remember that moment, standing there and hearing these responses. And I, you know, what that did for me, Marcus, and I think what awe does for a lot of people, if we listen to it, and as you say, follow where it leads you. Is it said Dacher? Like, you do a lot of different kinds of work, but man, this prison work is really fundamental to you. And I don't know why, and I'm not legally trained. I'm probably the wrong person to do it, but this matters to you, Dacher, given your life history and your culture and your family. And it has persisted. And a lot of people I talk to have these awe experiences where they're, you know, I tended to people who were unhoused, and that's what I want to do in my life, is that kind of work. Or I love the beauty of Paris, and they go into design. So I think listening to awe is one of the great adventures of life.
1: You broke the rules at San Quentin.
0: Yes, I did.
1: Tell us a little about that.
0: Makes me tear up thinking about it. Yeah. In this work inside, you spend 8 hours there. You have lunch with the prisoners, and they get fed crappy food, and you hear their stories, and you do the restorative justice work of talking to each other, talking about harm, etc. And at the end of the day, we all stand up. And it's so remarkable, Marcus, to be in unison with other people physically, listening to music or playing sports or cheering or dancing. And this was that. It was like we all stood up and kind of got into a comfortable posture, and we said these phrases of restorative justice, you know, that violence is not a solution to anything, everybody has dignity, and so on. And at the end...
1: Help me out here. What you're saying is people recite this in unison together?
0: Yeah. At the very end of a day of restorative justice in San Quentin, you stand up, there are 180 men in blue,

0: all wearing the blue denim of being a prisoner, and then probably 6 to 8 volunteers. You stand up, and up on the screen, they put the 8 phrases or so of restorative justice, their core principles of treat everybody with compassion, violence is not a solution to anything, every human has dignity and worth. And you say these phrases with everybody at the same time. It's like chanting or a form of prayer. And I hadn't had a lot of experience of that. And I'm with all these people. I'm standing at the back of this chapel. We're all uttering these phrases. And I'm starting to feel, wow, this is powerful. I'm feeling a rush of goosebumps and some tears and a sense of, like, I'm just part of this. I'm not Dacher. I'm just part of this. These words. And it ends, and I have goosebumps, and I turn to Lewis Scott, who's a friend, who's now in Folsom Prison. He helped run the restorative justice programs. He has a podcast in prison. He creates newspapers in prison wherever he goes. Remarkable human being. And I'd been getting close to him, and we turned to each other, and we hugged. And you're not supposed to hug. You're not supposed to touch the prisoners. Correctional officers, we're often circulating, and they'll cancel the whole day if you do that. But he and I had to hug, and we said, I love you. And we're crying and laughing. And it made, you know, made me think about hugging my brother. Lewis was very big and strong like my brother, had a big chest and big arms. Hugged in the same way like men do, one person's chest into another person's shoulder. And it gave me hope.
1: You said something just a moment ago that is really insightful. You said, I wasn't Dacher, I was part of all of this, or words to that effect.
0: Yeah.
1: I've had experiences, I would say that they're kind of rare. I've had some powerful experiences where, and I think in the literature, I think this goes back to, you know, there's a long history of people trying to describe what this is all about. Ego death is one term. You talk about the quieting of the default mode network. All of that gets kind of science-y, and I can hang with that for a while. But I'll just tell you, from my personal experience, I've had a couple of ego deaths where I would say that it was an experience with the divine. And I can corroborate. I mean, I can stand as witness that the self just kind of evaporates, and suddenly I'm connected. I just want one more story from you. You've given us some powerful stories already. Maybe you got one more about when you knew, and maybe even were surprised by the quieting of your own DMN, your default mode network.
0: 2-3 years ago, we went into this place called Evolution Valley, which is certain backpackers' favorite place in the Sierras. And it's just an extraordinary trip. And so you got to catch a boat across this little lake and then hike 15 miles in. It's tough, you know, good ascents and up to 10, 11,000 feet. And my daughter and I, we go backpacking, to be quite honest, Marcus, because we are pretty high strung and burn. And we just have a lot of energy. Don't know what to call it. And then somehow there's something about backpacking that's liberating and freeing. And so we go into this trip and we make the meadows the first day. And then we get to this one place the second or third day. And it's just surrounded by granite faces and peaks. And they're little, really deep blue mountain lakes. And we get this campsite. And I sit up on the rocks and my daughter goes off and is exploring, and the moon rises and it's dusk, and I just dissolved. I just felt, as a lot of people out in nature and backpacking do, that there was no separation between me and the scene in nature. I was part of it, and it felt freeing and ecstatic and makes me laugh and tear up and just feel warm, to use your word, just to feel with nature like that. I hate to use a statistic here, but 41% of Americans find the divine in nature, as Ralph Waldo Emerson and others did. And for me, that was as close as I've been to just the sense of the warm embrace of spirit.
1: Dacre, you've just been terrific here.
0: Can I say something?
1: I want you to say whatever is left unsaid that you need to say now.
0: First of all, Marcus, thank you. This is the most original interview I've ever had. And, you know, I think that life is about stories of awe and where they point us and how, as you said, they unfold what they tell us and how we listen to them. And I just want to say thanks for allowing me to tell a few stories of awe and sharing your own. I'm sorry about your brother. And I hope going forward we all tell more stories of awe.
1: We're speaking with Dacre Keltner, a psychology professor at UC Berkeley. He's author of Awe, The New Science of Everyday Wonder, and How It Can Transform Your Life. Tell more stories of awe. Find awe. Make constant wonder, if you possibly can, a real thing in your life, a daily thing. I'm so glad I had a chance to get to know Dacre and for his willingness to be so transparent and open and honest throughout our conversation. That's really, truly a rare kind of gift. If you want more from him, however, more than we've been able to bring you here today, I recommend a few approaches. One, obviously, is to get to know him through his latest book. It's titled Awe, The New Science of Everyday Wonder and How It Can Transform Your Life. Another is just do what I've done so many times in recent weeks. Check out his most recent interviews and presentations. They're often readily available online, on YouTube, for instance. Or enjoy his work in podcasts and other valuable resources from the Greater Good Science Center at Berkeley. 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Dacre, by the way, is spelled D-A-C-H-E-R, then Keltner, K-E-L-T-N-E-R. Today's episode was produced by Eric Schultzke and Mamie Teeples. I'm Marcus Smith. Our show, The Constant Wonder Podcast, is a production of BYU Radio. If you're intrigued by our invitation to seek and find wonder everywhere, you may just want to check out some of our previous episodes of this podcast. You can find us on Apple, Spotify, or anywhere else you get your podcasts. And just to whet your appetite, here's a short exchange I recently had with Caitlin O'Connell Rodwell. She's an elephant scientist and an instructor at Harvard Medical School. I asked her about some of her most recent experiences with wonder, and here's the exchange I had with her. When was the most recent opportunity when awe or wonder was something that you experienced and you were kind of gobsmacked by it?
2: Well, that was very recent. I led a Stanford family Christmas trip to the Serengeti. After 30 years of working in Southern Africa, I had never been to the Serengeti. Just dropping into that valley and having this endless sea of rolling hills all around us, that was gobsmacking. I did not expect that.
1: Well, what happened there?
2: It was so beautiful. I'm even tearing up about it. Well, there were two moments. The one, I don't know if anyone's been to Yellowstone and have come into that Lamar Valley where there's still wolf populations. That was a moment of awe for me some years ago. But this was similar, but yet the hills just kept on rolling out. You know, if you're in the ocean, you see the horizon, it's out there, but this just seemed like true infinity. You just turn around in all directions, and had it just rained, so it was all green, and you have the acacia trees to kind of demark each roll of the hill as it goes out into the distance. And then at another point, the wildebeest had just arrived. So they migrate 120 miles from southern Serengeti to the northern Serengeti just before the first rain. It triggers them. It looked like a forest, an infinite forest out there, and it was all wildebeest. And you just wonder, how in our natural world did these amazing patterns in nature evolve? And the migration of the wildebeest is one of those wonders of the world, really.
1: O'Connell has also had some awe-inspiring moments with lions. And if elephant stomps aren't enough to make you feel small, she says, a lion roar might do it.
2: It's true. I mean, feeling like you're a part of the food chain is a very disconcerting sensation, and one that I had never felt until I heard my first lion roar in Africa. It was pretty overwhelming.
3: Don't just stop there. You've got to tell the whole story.
2: Well, I mean, the pressure waves, the physical hitting of your chest by these waves, it's actually supposed to induce a fear response, apparently. But just feeling the awe, the power of these. Can I play one for you?
1: Yeah.
2: That was a pair of very lazy lions, honeymooning lions, and this is their dawn territorial roar. Territorial roars are made as an acoustic fence. So they're telling their neighbors at another waterhole that, yes, this in fact is their waterhole and don't think about coming over here. They look like kitty cats. I mean, they are so affectionate with each other that you kind of forget that they could eat you in a second. And at night to hear hyenas calling and jackals, and so dark, so you're looking at the amazing Milky Way and listening to all of these amazing calls that travel so well in the cold desert nights and the elephant vocalizations we record at night, along with all these other animals. It's really magical.
1: I wasn't there when Caitlin O'Connell experienced what must have been a classic moment of sudden recognition, you know, an aha moment. Those plant hoppers, these elephants, is this the same behavior? Is this a kind of hearing? Being attentive, being present to the world around us, it can lead where we expect science to lead us, to deeper and more precise understanding, to animal conservation, to potential medical interventions. But there's something else, a little bit more difficult to chart here. The magical part she mentioned, or the kind of personal reward that comes from watching and gaining admiration for a particular creature, maybe even a single elephant named Big Mama. I'm Marcus Smith, and this is Constant Wonder. The Constant Wonder podcast is a production of BYU Radio.
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1: For eons, we humans have considered the cosmos, from the blazing sun and more distant stars in the sky, to tiny life forms at our feet and the roots of trees. We've even tried to figure out ourselves. Aside from what science can deduce about predictable phenomena in repeatable experiments, wonder and awe are never erased. Some say awe is an emotion. Some see awe as a virtue. Whatever happens to us when we find ourselves amazed and overwhelmed in this world of wonders, if our hearts are open, we experience things unforgettable. Sometimes it's something that changes us forever. The Constant Wonder podcast helps you encounter the vast and the small, the human and the wild, encounters we can hardly describe, but that leave us transformed. Enjoy Constant Wonder wherever you get your podcasts.
6: BBC News with Moira Alderson. A World Health Organization virologist says the number of suspected Ebola cases in eastern Congo could double in the coming days to 1,000. Nixie Gumede Mule-Etsi told the BBC it was difficult to assess the scale of the outbreak because testing capacity remained limited. Our Africa correspondent Thomas Makwana reports.
7: More than 500 people are now feared to have been infected by this rare strain of the Ebola virus, with the number who've died climbing steadily each day. The WHO's DRC boss, Anne Anshia, said the U.S. withdrawal from the organization in January and other international aid cuts were making it harder to respond. Medical supplies are arriving in eastern DRC, but facilities remain patchy. Doctors can currently test just 6 patients an hour for infection. The Director General of the WHO, Tedros Adhanom Ghebreyesus, says he's now deeply concerned about the speed of the spread.
6: US Republicans are watching the outcome of today's polling in the Kentucky primary for the latest indication of President Trump's grip on the party. Congressman Thomas Massie, one of Donald Trump's most high-profile Republican critics, is hoping to save his nomination from a contender backed by the president, Ed Gelrein. Thomas Massie spoke of his disappointment at a campaign rally on Monday.
8: Watching how he's turned on the representative that I feel has stood up for my values the most has been very, very upsetting. I've been very, very unhappy with that. Although at the same time, it's not surprising. There's a rancor of his type of politics to where it's a bully pulpit. Everybody knows Trump's kind of a bully and bullies his way around.
6: The U.S. Vice President J.D. Vance says the United States and Iran have made a lot of progress in their talks and neither side wants to resume fighting. Mr. Vance said he thought there had been significant headway on the core issue for the U.S., that of Iran never having a nuclear weapon, and Tehran appeared to want to reach a deal. The top Republican in the U.S. Senate has split with the Trump administration over its fund to compensate people it believes were unfairly targeted for prosecution by previous administrations. John Thune told reporters he was not a big fan and didn't see a purpose for it. Democrats have dismissed it as a slush fund for the president's political allies. But speaking at the White House, the Vice President J.D. Vance said criticism was unjustified.
9: Whenever the United States government incurs legal expenses, it pays out those legal expenses. When it's settling a lawsuit, it pays out money to settle that lawsuit. And the question is a dollar of this money going to the Trump administration? No. Is a dollar of this money going to Donald Trump personally? No. Is a dollar of this money going to Donald Trump's family? No. The people that would get the money are people, some of whom have been prosecuted completely disproportionate to any crime they've ever committed.
6: You're listening to the latest world news from...
10: I'm Marcus Smith, and this is Constant Wonder. Join me on a quest to find awe and wonder in all nature, human or wild, vast or small, encounters that move us beyond words. If you've ever felt an urge to sing the praises of endless awe and wonder in small and simple things lying right at our feet and right before our eyes, the play of light on a melting icicle, a child's misspelled words in yellow crayon, strawberries a friend comes to share, all ripened to perfection, how do these tiny wonders stack up against the awesome big kids on the block? Skyscrapers in Shanghai or Dubai, blue whales, those rare Arctic auroras or solar eclipses. For a short hour here with me, forget the Eiffel Tower, the Sistine Chapel, the mighty Redwoods. Just say no to pyramids, the Acropolis, and moon landings. In this episode of Constant Wonder, we're going to do something only a little unusual for us on this podcast, only slightly different from our usual fare. Today we're going to bet the farm on a proposition. That wonder is not just occasionally in the palm of your hand. It's right there every day.
11: The juice from the pokeweed berries makes a very beautiful, incredibly beautiful dye, kind of purplish, reddish. And it makes the most beautiful, beautiful kind of paint color.
10: Those berries?
11: It's unreal.
10: Yeah. It'll get all over your hands.
11: Yeah. I know. I'm going to pop one right now. It's just such a beautiful color.
10: That's bloody.
11: Really beautiful. Yeah. It's kind of bloody.
10: And so you were doing that this morning?
11: I was, yeah.
10: This painter using pokeweed berries for pigment is poet and essayist Ross Gay. He's unusually
1: chill, to use a current expression of younger people. And I'm chill with Ross Gay's chill because he takes endless delight in stuff devoid of high drama. He looks for nuance along the hidden edges of nuance. Would you hold up your fingers again? I want to see that the dye on your fingers there. It's and that's gorgeous. Just from being out outdoors and gathering some?
11: Yeah, I just needed to working on these paintings with a friend, and I had this very good dye available. So I wanted to see what it looked like on these paintings.
1: By the time you get your pigments ready, will you be doing finger painting, or will you actually use brushes?
11: I was using my fingers. I don't have the patience to to take the skin off or the seeds out.
1: So actual finger painting.
11: Yeah.
1: Ross Gay, award-winning author of earlier essay collections titled The Book of Delights and Inciting Joy, has now brought his readers The Book of More Delights. His trademark approach to delight clearly resonated with readers the first time around. I recently found myself super eager to meet and visit with him, primarily because he's a fellow who exhibits keen powers of observation that lead to awe. Daily practicing what he describes as noticing and paying attention to and thinking about what you love. And much of his approach to life entails a childlike freedom. You thought I was going to say wonder, but let's stick with freedom for a bit. Childhood can be a deep well flowing with memories of free play and wide open horizons. Ross, if I may be so bold, I want to tell you about an experience I had that I think you're going to relate to, judging from something you said in your latest book about delight. In a footnote, you talked about something that really tickled me because I did the same thing as a kid, and it had to do with making forts in the house with quilts and pillows and chairs and tables. Mm. And it just sparked a memory of being a stupid kid once. And if I tell you about being a stupid kid, maybe that'll open the door for you to do a little confessional too. But so I'm about 7. And I'm under the table that's holding the quilt that's making everything dark. And I realize I have no light, and I desperately want to do something cool. And it just so happened, this was soon after Christmas, and my parents had given me one of those reading lamps that has a little clamp. Mm-hmm. It's kind of like the little Pixar lamp.
11: Oh, you know? Yeah.
1: I took the clamp, and I plugged it in, and I put it on the underside of the table, and I got underneath it. And ostensibly, it was going to be a readathon. I was going to go and read there in my fort. But the truth is, I didn't really like reading much. I just kind of liked the idea of reading. So I had to do something, and I was lying down underneath it. I looked up. I thought I could spit on that. And the bulb exploded in my face, you know. And I spit on the bulb.
11: Whoa, powerful spit.
1: Well, I lived to tell the tale. Can you identify with a kid who would make a fort and spit on the light bulb?
11: Of course. That just makes perfect sense. And I wouldn't call that kid stupid. I'd call that kid, like, awesome and regular and like, curious. Because I was actually thinking, oh, this guy read books when he was 7. He's different than me. Like,
1: not at all.
11: Yeah. But I could totally see the pleasure or the sort of excitement or even, like, kind of mystery of, like, making a little fort with a lamp in there and then being like, well, all right. It's not what I dreamed of exactly. So let me make it what I dream of.
1: Well, you know, the kinds of things that we do as kids are bridges to other people, I think.
11: Yeah.
1: Where were your forts outside of the house? Because I know you did the blanket fort inside, but where were your places to go?
11: Mm-hmm. Yeah, you know, we lived in an apartment complex right next to I-95. When I say right next to it, like you throw a baseball onto the highway. So I remember being a little kid and building tree forts, you know. There were kind of like these wonderful, janky woods around us. We would spend a lot of times in the woods. The tree fort was in the woods, but we'd also like find like kind of nooks of like trees. Or I remember, I'll never forget as long as I live, this somehow there was a grape growing up kind of through these a couple trees. And it seemed like it was a delicious Concord grape. I was probably 7 or 8 years old, the age of spitting on light bulbs and such. And I was like, I have been looking for that sight my whole life, you know, like the wild grapes. And it was growing up, this thing up into the trees. And that was a fort that we had. I remember, I think we were there for a day or two, and then we kind of couldn't find it. It was far enough away from home that we couldn't find, didn't find it again. Or, you know, we had these culverts under the highway that we would kind of, those would kind of be our forts a little bit, you know? I could go on.
12: Well, the thing about the forts, and the reason I want to talk to you about this kind of a thing, it's not the forts per se. It's the fact that a kid will go out there and be attentive to a place that nobody else is looking at.
11: Yeah, totally. Yeah, yeah. I think it's so lovely and wonderful. I was just somewhere, I forget where I was, but I remember watching these kids who were without the sort of normal distracting and corralling devices, which include often parents. And they were doing such cool stuff. I was just watching them. It was like, yeah, they're just like coming up with cool stuff. I didn't quite understand what they were coming up with, but I knew that they were coming up with these little systems and stuff.
12: Bikes, kids on bikes on streets. Mm-hmm. You know, the free-range kids, you got to do that.
11: Yeah.
12: You went through a lot of bikes, too.
11: Yeah.
12: I want to talk a little bit now about when if you're going to go to a fort and you're going to go find that grapevine, and you are a kid, and maybe there's poke out mm-hmm. there, maybe you'll be eating mm-hmm. the Concord grapes. You did that on mm-hmm. the bike.
11: Mm-hmm.
12: You went through 14 of them. Why did you go through 14 bikes?
11: That might have been slightly hyperbolic, but I went through a bunch of bikes. And one quick shout-out to my dad. We didn't have a lot of money when I was growing up. We were kind of broke. That dude would never, never allow me to be without a bike. It was just like, and I wish he died in 2004. I wish I could ask him that, you know, him, you know, my mom would have her own reasons, but like, it was such a sweetness that dude, when my bike broke, because I broke my bikes by jumping on, you know, ramps and everything, it was just like, gotta get another bike.
12: Well, yeah. Bikes were the common currency of childhood for pretty much all of us who grew up in suburbia. We wanted to get away as far away as we could from suburbia. And a bike was access. And I wonder if we've forgotten as grownups how that access works and where to find it.
11: Mm. Well, yeah. I think that's probably right. You know, one of my favorite books in the world is by Rebecca Solnit. And it's called A Field Guide to Getting Lost. And in it, she sort of like, you know, tries to help us remember the psychic or spiritual utility of not knowing where you're going, of like wandering. You know, your bike kind of helped you wander when you were a kid, you know. And I have a little essay in this new book where I talk about seeing these like little, my buddy calls them wheelie gangs, these little kids. And this is right downtown in a little city in Pennsylvania. But it's like, you know, they're riding down a busy street doing wheelies. And I'm like, man, that is fun. That is so fun. But yeah, I think probably there's so much energy put into never having to be lost and never having to be like wandering around and never having unoccupied, fruitless time. You know, I mean, it's sort of like it's a cliche to say it, but like kids and we, I think, are so profoundly scheduled. And the notion that a kid should be really lost, you know, and maybe a bunch of kids should be really lost and have to like figure out how to get somewhere. That would be like, you know, that's dangerous parenting.
12: How often do you reach back to that childhood when you had the freedom to do cool stuff?
11: All the time. Yeah, I find myself thinking about that all the time. It is such a rich reservoir of like, what I think of as like deep creativity. That kind of abundant possibility, like anything can kind of go together, you know, you're not quite sure, feels to me like what, in a way, when I'm writing, I'm sort of aspiring to that state where like things are really sort of, you know, vibrant and fragrant and available in a certain kind of way. I find that I'm like often trying to re-remember that experience of being a kid like that, trying to re-remember what that curiosity and lostness actually felt like.
12: The ulterior motive I have about talking about grown-ups and kids and bikes and forts and all of this is because I am really devoted to the idea that as grown-ups, we have turned everything into normal stuff. Mm. We normalize everything. And I want to talk specifically with you about hiking, which you've written about as something kind of special. Even our hiking has been kind of normalized to the point where there are signs and there's destinations and there's achievements, yeah. And then you post it on Facebook. Take us on your most recent hike. I know you've written about hiking.
11: Yeah, you know, actually, my most recent hike, it was just a walk. I was returning a rental car. I had been given a reading down in Kentucky, and I was returning a rental car. And I, you know, stopped by the coffee shop, had a coffee, bumped into some friends who I hadn't seen in years, actually, and had a lovely conversation. And then I kind of meandered, and I made my way past. You know, I've lived in Bloomington, Indiana, where I live for 17 years. There were a few times where I was like, oh, gosh, I maybe have never actually walked this block, you know. And I walk a lot. But anyway, I kind of made my way to the bookstore, got a couple books, little books that I needed. You know, I'm writing about my relationship to the land, and I wanted to pick up Virgil's Eclogues, you know, which are kind of farming poems. And then which I've never read. And then I kind of wended around. I can't remember quite where I went, but I went kind of behind this alley, you know, behind the Salvation Army in town. And then I popped out in this place where I kind of never walk. It was one of the main drags in town, but it's just not where I walk. And I saw these apples growing on what looked like a bush. It looked like a tall shrub. And I was like, whoa, I think those are apples growing on that shrub. I think probably it was the shrub got, you know, the tree got cut down and this was like what grew back. But so I hopped up there and in my mind, I was rationalizing. I was like, it was on someone's yard, you know, in a lawn, you know, very small, like right on the street, but it was theirs. But I was like, oh, so I jumped up there and got an apple, tiny apple growing in a little cluster on this bush. And it was the most delicious apple ever, you know? And then, you know, it's funny because I was like, okay, there's 8 apples on the tree that I can see. I'm just going to take one. And then, but they're very ripe, so there's not a lot of time. You know? So I came back the next, last night, actually, and then I confirmed what I thought. I kind of thought this might be like a building connected to the Salvation Army, so not like a home, but maybe more like a, I don't know. Somehow I was rationalizing. I was rationalizing that those weren't my apples, you know, or whoever got there. I got those apples. And then I was walking home, you know, after I went and got the other apples, saw some friends, one of whom was that same friend that I saw at the coffee shop. I was like, oh, hey, here's some apples. You know, in a way, that's like, that was one of my last hikes, you know? That was one of my last hikes.
12: You went out with kind of a quasi-destination, but yeah. But apples
11: yeah.
12: were...
11: They weren't on it. I had no idea. Yeah, I had no idea. I think my plan was to walk home go to the coffee shop, do a little work at the coffee shop.
12: How much of an outlier do you have to be to give yourself permission to go on a hike and be distracted by apples and then change all your plans?
11: It's funny. You know, I just that day, I was like, I'm not going to look at the internet today. And then I kind of turned into, I'm not going to look at the internet for the weekend. I'm just not going to do it. In part because it feels like a mostly kind of false realm in which we are profoundly distracted. And so in a way, this is just coming to me now, sort of from our conversation, that the experience of like walking in a way home that I never take and then popping out upon an apple bush is the kind of wandering and lostness that in real life with the material world, it's the kind of source of proper connection. I mean, like real true connection, the living earth, which has been replaced in large part by the internet. Basically, what I'm saying is that the kind of permission, I think we have permission to get distracted. We have permission to sort of wander around. But I feel like a lot of wandering around has been sort of corralled into this wandering that is actually kind of a no space, you know, like a no place wandering, surfing the net, you know, this kind of what I think of is profoundly disconnecting. As opposed to this other kind of wandering, where you are like paying very close attention. There are landmarks. There are people, you know, people who might ask how to get where you're going if you're a little bit lost, or if the market's still open, are you going to that concert, whatever. So anyway, I don't feel like an outlier in that way, but I feel like there's a kind of practice that I aspire to, or maybe like a refocusing or something. And of course, it's all very useful that kind of observation happened in the midst of being on a fast from the internet.

0: Ross Gay wanders. Is that a feature or a bug? He's made it pretty clear that this practice of his isn't just mindlessness. It's not distracted roaming, like digital scrolling or getting lost surfing the internet. His essays about delight and everything adjacent to delight, which, by the way, include pain or sorrow, which we'll get into. These essays celebrate simple things that are daily and everywhere, including all the innocuous, negligible, forgotten, overlooked aspects of life that, seen through his eyes, form an endless array of awe and wonder in miniature. He likes to call these sweetnesses. More from Ross about his practice of finding these sweetnesses in just a moment as our conversation continues. Ross Gay is the unusually mindful poet, writer, wandering author of the Book of Delights, Inciting Joy, and the Book of More Delights. I'm Marcus Smith, and this is Constant Wonder.
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0: With your mom, you're in a parking lot. It's not bikes, it's shopping carts. You're hanging on a shopping cart. This is where you almost go toothless. What happened that day?
7: Yeah. I was swinging on the little things that keep the carts from spilling out from in front of the store into the parking lot. I was just swinging, having fun. Me and my brother were outside of the, my mom was shopping at the Sears Surplus in Northeast Philadelphia. And I was just swinging on these things and I lost my grip and I fell on my face. That's what happened.
0: And the teeth bashed into something.
7: Yeah, the teeth, and laying on the cement, and my teeth kind of caved in. My lower teeth, they all kind of really caved in. It was a mess. I was completely spaced out. My brother took me in the store. My brother's 2 years older than me. I was probably like 8. My brother was like 10. And my mom's, get out of here. You're going to bleed on the clothes. That's amazing. It's such a good story. And then I'm just going to finish the story because my mother, who is, you know, she's, I don't know, you know, I sometimes laugh. Like, she grew up on a farm so she could handle this stuff. But she took me into the Dunkin' Donuts bathroom, you know. So we walked by all these people. It was a Saturday morning or something. All these people eating donuts and drinking coffee. I'm like, bleeding down my chin. She takes me into the women's bathroom, you know. And she, like, fixes my teeth. She pulls my teeth into place. I don't even know if they called, you know, if they called to be like, hey, you think this is okay? But I love that story.
0: So once with your teeth back in place, what happens right then?
7: We like go home. I probably eat soft food for the next day.
0: Yeah.
7: That was it. That was it. It wasn't, it was kind of just like, all right, be careful. Don't slam your face again. You know, it seemed to hurt.
0: Okay. You're going to have to help me understand how that kind of a story belongs in the Book of Delights.
7: You know, the connection that I was making there, it was a leap from a connection between the delight is when I'm seeing this young guy walking by on campus, a kid, you know, a student, probably a 20-year-old kid. And I saw that he and his buddy were kind of laughing around and joking. And I saw that he had braces and I felt a deep softness, a deep tenderness for this kid, for like a big kid with braces. And I hadn't really thought of it before. I mean, I had the feeling before, but I hadn't thought of it. I hadn't registered the feeling as something like delight, to be even even more precise, something like tenderness, deep tenderness for the kid. And, you know, I kind of stumble along and think maybe partly it's because boys and their softness is really moving to me. However, that softness sort of communicates itself. And sometimes it communicates itself by, you know, like wanting to make my teeth look nicer, you know, if that's the reason to have the braces, you know, that and anyway, and then I spill over to my mother fixing my teeth.
2: So if the Book of Delights is not just a long list of one sweet thing that's lovely after another, kind of going into a candy shop, if it also gets real enough to encompass things like grief and sorrow and setback, and I know in your book, Inciting Joy, you investigate a lot of this, and I think you'll always investigate it, that there's this,
7: yeah,
2: there's this paradox that we have to live with, and to have your teeth bashed in the parking lot and to be laughing about it today, you took some delight in the story, at least today.
7: Yeah, in the telling of the story and thinking of my mother as a kind of superhero. And also, I mean, it's threaded through with everything. I think sometimes there's an understandable desire to sort of go to something that's just nice. And the delights aren't that. In a way, it's sort of like the practice that I'm interested in, you know, wondering about, the practice of attending to your delights or attending to what you love in a daily sort of way, a more than daily sort of way. The reason it's a practice is because not everything's delightful. The reason it's a practice is because, you know, we're in the midst of dying and the people we love are in the midst of dying. And, you know, if we have bodies, most of us have pain, you know? So it's sort of like the practice is not at all to negate or turn away from in the least sorrow or grief or suffering. I think the practice is to, in the midst of that, which you might, you know, which is sort of, you know, fundamental part of our existence, the kind of whole and grown existence is to be heartbroken, is to, in the midst of the heartbreak, to be also attending to what we love. And maybe as a way of better co-carrying our heartbreak. One of the things that people so often do when they're delighted, they often like bring someone along, you know. And I'm not saying it's always the case, but it's often the case if someone sees a hummingbird and there's someone else around, they're going to be like, hummingbird, you know? Or if someone, you know, finds the canopy of grapes in the woods, they're not going to, most often, they're not just going to be like, oh, I found the canopy of grapes. They're going to be like, go get Joey and Mikey and Maurice and be like, canopy of grapes, let's hang out. You know, I think that's actually our inclination.
2: You've raised two themes that I want to pursue, and the first one has to do with in the midst of the things that are awful and our mortality, we're still pursuing those sweet delights. And this comes up in a poem you wrote several years ago, over a decade ago. Yeah. That's one of the themes. Yeah. The other is sort of the communal social aspect of delight, where to be isolated in our delight sometimes seems wrong, where we want to pull other people in. Mm. So first of all, mm-hmm. Do you have that poem there nearby?
7: Yeah, I can read that. It's a poem called Sorrow Is Not My Name from my book, my second book called Bringing the Shovel Down. And it's after the poet Gwendolyn Brooks, who has a poem called For the Young Who Want to Die. And the end of my poem echoes the end of her poem. Sorrow is not my name. No matter the pull toward brink, no matter the florid deep sleep awaits, there's a time for everything. Look, just this morning, a vulture nodded his red, grizzled head at me, and I looked at him, admiring the sickle of his beak. Then the wind kicked up and, after arranging that good suit of feathers, he up and took off, just like that. And to boot, there are, on this planet alone, something like 2 million naturally occurring sweet things, some with names so gorgeous as to kick the steel from my knees. Agave, persimmon, stickball, the purple okra I bought for $2 at the market. Think of that. The long night, The skeleton in the mirror, the man behind me on the bus taking notes, yeah, yeah. But look, my niece is running through a field calling my name. My neighbor sings like an angel, and at the end of my block is a basketball court. I remember, my color's green. I'm spring.
2: The purple okra is really going to kick the steel from your knees? Because I want to believe that. I'm serious about this, Ross. I want to believe that something as simple as the purple color in okra, whatever the prize, might derail my normal life. And I could suddenly be in a state of some kind of awe that is immensely valuable.
7: It's my experience for sure that derail is a nice word, that the kind of that there's a kind of weird abundance of things that are inconceivably beautiful to us, and maybe like right around us too, you know. Maybe us is that too, to figure out how to attend to that or notice that, or be willing when someone else notices it to notice it. I feel like that's absolutely the case. So when I say that the purple okra from the guy at the market can kick the steel from my knees, I mean that someone grew this, someone tended this, someone has made this available to me. That in itself is a kind of wonder that to pass it by is a sorrow, which we do all the time. But, you know, to pass by the fact that, you know, people grow things for us to eat. Not to mention, sometimes it looks like nothing you've ever seen, but it's the same stuff. But, you know, that in itself is kind of like, whoa, the earth does that? You know, we could do that so often. I mean, and I feel like, you know, in a way that's one of the goals, to be able to do that.
2: So if this discipline that you have described, this way of being, of being attentive, if that's something that we could all do, and if it then also kind of gives us a sense of wanting to share that or pull other people in, that social community. I think you've used the term rhizomatic connection, and that's, you know, you have to know what roots are on plants to figure out what that metaphor is. But it's just, it's those roots that go out and connect with other neighboring life. So how does that work for you on a daily basis? I mean, you gave us the story of finding the apples and then dragging somebody else along to go eat one too.
7: Yeah, it's just like, I feel very lucky that, you know, I just have friends who are, you know, just yesterday, like, or 2 days ago, my friend Kate dropped by and she texted and she was like, hey, do you guys need habanero peppers? Because these plants are just, you know, over-producing. So brought a bunch of habaneros. She happened to bring a bunch of shishito peppers too, which are wonderful. And was like, could you use these? And a beautiful bottle of hot sauce that she made from the habaneros. A beautiful walking conversation with my friend Dave yesterday, like kind of a day just spent meandering around, you know, to a concert in our town put on by this little label that's been here for 20 years and that had all these musicians who I've known for like by now over a decade, whose music is just astonishingly beautiful. Not like normal beautiful, astonishingly beautiful. Bumping into friends who I haven't seen in a long time, some of whom like have had serious health scares, you know, health stuff would go down, who are doing okay.
2: And in that last comment from Ross Gay about people who've had health scares, then being glad, just bumping into them, finding that they're doing okay, there's a door to a pivotal chapter in his life story. Ross is doing okay. There was, however, a very dark season for him, a mental health scare earlier in life, when he was far from okay. The delight he takes nowadays in the smallest little nuances of whatever surrounds him. Well, he was generous and transparent enough to talk with me about his time of major crisis when delight seemed far, far away. So somebody just joining maybe or dropping in the middle of a podcast like this and hearing you talk would say, well, this is just an upbeat guy who's just milking the world for all it's got. The truth of the matter is you have a story of kind of coming apart as a younger man. We're talking about anxiety, and we're talking about the death of your father. We're talking about a critical disorientation. People watching you to make sure you're not going to harm yourself. Take us to that difficulty in your earlier life.
7: It's probably a longer story that I'm not entirely all the way around, but I just kind of in my early 20s, I just sort of, whatever, you put it a good way, but stuff just got derailed in a profoundly unpleasant way for years. Just deep, kind of what I call emotional crisis, during which I was also like living my life and like, doing stuff, but just was often kind of what felt like on an edge.
2: Your father's still alive during this time period?
7: Most of it, yeah.
2: Your parents were aware of your need?
7: Not really. A little bit, but I wasn't a person who was really capable of being like, oh, I need help. Nor really were my folks. Just the idea of therapy was just very far off. That was not at all in our kind of wheelhouse.
2: So were you just left to your own devices to cope without, were there friends? I'm just looking for your support group or whatever.
7: Yeah, there were friends, but there were certain things that I was incapable of sort of uttering. So, but there were friends who were just there, absolutely.
2: Ross, is it painful for you right now to remember this time period? Because I can think back on my life, and I can talk about it now, and I feel like I've done enough, I'm okay. I've done some healing, But if I push it enough, and I go back there, the chasm can open up again, Does that happen to you right now as we're talking about it?
7: No, I don't think so. I mean, I'm very curious about it. And I'm curious about it for a number of reasons. And one is that person is not like completely, like I'm very familiar with that person. Whatever the contours and dimensions of those years of particular trouble, it's very familiar. Like sometimes people are, the thing of like, oh, this guy just kind of like looks on the bright side of life. My sort of response to that now is two things. One, I don't look on the bright side. I look at everything, I try to look on all the sides. But two, it makes a kind of health sense for me, spiritual, psychic, et cetera, health sense for me to be practicing witnessing the ways that we are being cared for, whether we know it or not, to practice connection. To practice witnessing connection in places where previously I had not noticed it. And I feel like the kind of profound alienation that I was feeling from myself, a kind of, brokenness, whatever, seems to me a kind of evidence of disconnection. A disconnection from the connection of people, the capacity of people to care for one another.
2: So if you today see a young person going by with braces and then you think about a tenderness that they might be hiding, does that capacity of yours to care and have concern and be attentive to other people like that, does that stem from any of that earlier chapter of your being disconnected?
7: Oh, I hope. I feel like there's two reasons that I write about things. One is because I have these questions. I have deep and abiding questions, and I want to sort of spend time thinking about them. And the other thing is that I feel like those questions might be useful to other people. There's a kind of personal, and then there's a social desire. And that, to me, is sort of the reason to sort of join my lostness with other people, in a way to sort of like not... the lovely feeling that I've experienced when people were like, understood what I was going through, or like, oh, hey, maybe you want to read this book, without saying a whole lot more.
2: As this

0: like he wouldn't make it through, there came a point when he made a plea to his brother for help. Now might be just the right time to point once again to Ross's poem, inspired by the Gwendolyn Brooks poem, To the Young Who Want to Die, which begins with these words, "Sit down, inhale, exhale, the gun will wait." Years later, when Ross was okay, he responded to the Brooks poem with his own redemptive lines. "Sorrow is not my name, no matter the pull toward the brink. My color's green, I'm spring." Our guest, Ross Gay, is author of essay collections titled The Book of Delights, Inciting Joy, and recently, The Book of More Delights. I'm Marcus Smith, and you're listening to Constant Wonder.
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0: More coming up from Ross Gay about the good kind of lostness and wandering, with the delights and sweetnesses that anchor him, and specifically, the wonder of people, neighbors, friends, and community. I asked Ross Gay about finding delight while throwing heart and soul into gardening at a community orchard where he lives in Bloomington, Indiana.
5: That's actually a beautiful example, this community orchard that my neighbor, I point in right now, across the street to where my neighbor Amy lives, who just a few days ago dropped off a bunch of pears. Lucky, you know, like how nice. Bloomington Community Orchard is her brainchild. I became aware of it because my buddy Dave, who I was walking around with yesterday, handed me the newspaper and showed me the article. The newspaper. I didn't read the local newspaper. He handed it to me when we were sitting around talking about poems. And so I went to the meeting. And then I just became sort of involved with this thing. And after being involved with this thing for a while, I was like, oh, this is an example of the thing that we kind of are dreaming of. This is one iteration of the thing that we're dreaming of, you know?
0: Which is what?
5: Well, I think a lot of people who maybe know each other, but maybe don't, figuring out how to care for one another. Plant trees together. All right, let's plant an orchard. You know, one of the things that was so moving to me about that from the start, because I was a new gardener when I started chipping in on that project, is that I was planting things that would provide some sweetness for people I never knew. I would never know. Like, just something to me at that time, being a new gardener, was just so magical, was so moving. To plant a tree that someone down the road, maybe isn't even born yet, is going to eat fruit from, with a bunch of other people who, even if I don't know them well, we've sort of collaborated on this thing that is profound.
0: How much of your own sweat has gone into that community orchard?
5: Oh, lots. The first couple of years, it was just nonstop. We were turning compost constantly. Yeah, good bit. I've pulled away from it. I haven't been as involved in the last handful of years, but it's doing good. You know, I get over there and it's doing pretty good.
0: You know, it's one thing to look at a garden or an orchard or a life form and see it in terms of it is serviceable to human community. It's another thing just to take delight in the very existence of something like a fig, you know. Mm-hmm. And I love the idea of taking

0: the beginnings of life, and maybe they're seeds or maybe they're starts, maybe it's some kind of a grafting thing going on, but you get a little chunk of life and you transport it to a new location and it takes root and it thrives, and then you have more life. And of course, I'm thinking about the fig story that made its way somehow from one part of the country to the other.
1: Yeah. One of my first gardening teachers was actually Mr. Lau, who was my buddy Jay's dad. When we were growing up, he was a very serious gardener, beautiful garden, had like a lot of fruit trees and grew like Asian pears and peaches, and they brought some, you know, plums and stuff, and but they had figs. And I had never had a fresh fig until one morning. I think probably I was in college, might have been grad school, and I was over there hanging out. There was a colander of figs on the table, and Jay gave me one, and I had one, and I lost it. It was so delicious. You know, I had eaten fig newts. Anyway, that garden became sort of like this sacred place to me. You know, like Mr. Lau would be out there doing his exercises, but he'd also be like, you know, tending to the garden, like cleaning out the pond or whatever, harvesting food. And when I moved out here to Bloomington, I started gardening. And I, right around that time, the Laos were getting ready to move. And I, being like a baby gardener, I was like, what's going to happen to your trees? I got to bring your trees to my place. They were like, you know, 15-year-old trees. And Mr. Lau was like, well, I guess if you got like a backhoe and a big truck, you could do it. But anyway, it's what he said, but it'd be easy just to take some cuttings of this fig. So he just, you know, old hat, he's a real, you know, real gardener. And he just took out a pickaxe and, you know, hacked out a bunch of branches, which to me, I was like, whoa, what are you doing? And he coached me up, keep them in buckets of water. He gave me the buckets of water, I remember. I think he gave me some goji berries that day too. And those figs became figs that I potted up, I kind of tended to, gave a handful of them out to friends around here. And then they are in the orchard. Those same figs are in the orchard today. That's just a beautiful story to me, that Mr. Lau's orchards have sort of, figs have sort of spread around this area and probably beyond.
0: You've described wonder as having a fat and gooey heart. And the context in which you use that phrase, you say that wonder is the opposite of know-it-allery.
1: Absolutely. Absolutely. Like the more we know, the less capacity we have for wonder. You know, if you know everything about a dandelion, you'll never be able to look more closely and be flummoxed by a dandelion. And we can go on and on and on. All of this sort of sureness or having, you know, our ideas fixed and nailed down, absolutely sort of prohibit us from being able to be disturbed, actually, upset, turned upside down, which wonder I think actually does. And I say upset, I don't mean in a bad way. I mean tipped over, you know.
0: When a poet attributes a fat and gooey heart to wonder, and then also says that wonder can turn things upside down, disturb us, but not in a bad way, I kind of sense that he's offering food for thought that's pretty rich. And I mean beyond the simple sweetness and delight and richness of eating a fresh, ripe fig. His stories are often much more surprising than just, hey guys, figs are yummy. I'll give you an example. His never quite explained tale of going to a laundromat that had a tree out in front with a garrulous woman who seemed to be up in its branches. A woman who, for heaven only knows what reason, had nonstop reasons for talking to just about every single passerby. I just had to ask him about that day and the delight it brought him. Some people are off the beaten path so far that they're up in a tree and you found this lady who was just hanging out in the tree. What was she doing up there?
1: Well, it was from the perspective where I'm sitting, I was having a coffee while doing my laundry. And I could see a woman talking to these people passing by, but I couldn't see her. I think, in fact, she was probably on a porch beyond the tree. But from where I was looking, my perspective, it looked like she was giving advice when I could tell the way she was talking that she was giving advice and stuff from the tree. So yeah, that's how that lady got up there.
0: So these are just complete strangers, and you just happened to be at the laundromat that day.
1: Total strangers. And I just got to overhear and overwatch this interaction, which included this woman just like saying how beautiful this baby was and going in to her tree and finding some hair ties and tossing hair ties down to the dad, I guess, the guy who was pushing this little kid in the stroller. And then eventually, because I'm sitting there long enough, I realize, oh, she talks to everyone who goes by. And probably anyone who needed hair ties, she was going to throw them to, or if you needed some baby powder, or if you needed some socks, you know, that was her role. That was her role.
0: You know, there was one day at church that somebody came up to my mother and said, Carolyn, do you happen to have a size 34 knitting needle? And my mother reaches into a bag and pulls one out. So is that what you're talking about?
1: That's it. That's it. That's
0: yeah. it. So you're at the laundromat, and then somebody else takes your laundry that day too?
1: Oh, yeah. That's right. I'm there doing my clothes, and I go to pull them out and throw them in the dryer, and the woman who's running the laundromat that day, oh no, she said, did you see that old woman who was here? She was right next to you. She must have. So she goes about trying to find my laundry and like get my phone number to call me for when this woman comes back with my quite big clothes, you know. So it's just like one of those moments in the laundromat where you're sort of like, I like laundromats very much, but it's one of those moments where you're sort of like, you need help. You need help. And people are like trying to help you. Like, oh yeah, let me, you know, maybe I need just a little bit extra help today. You know, let me try to help you.
0: I love the help, but I'm also very curious about why you would love laundromats. What's going on there for you?
1: I don't know. I mean, I love places where all kinds of people hang out. I love post offices for that reason. Laundromats are a little bit different than that. But it does feel like, like a nice kind of mix of folks coming to laundromats. I just really love folding my clothes outside of my house. I love folding my clothes in my house too, but there's something so pleasant about like doing the whole thing and having them in bags. And yeah.
0: Well, you're right on brand for all of this that you're talking about, because you depict for your readers an endless array of beautiful moments with simple things and simple places and simple circumstances. And that brings me to this passage that I'd love to hear from you on page 60.
1: Yeah. Yep. So this is at the end of when me and the laundromat attendant are kind of trying to figure it out. Lord, I believe in almost nothing anymore except these fleeting sweetnesses. These dime a dozen precious sweetnesses, these sweetnesses that seem to me the organizing fact of our lives, or maybe more accurately, the reasons to stay alive. These people in trees and on porches and in laundromats taking my phone number for when my clothes came back. And while I was giving the attendant my number, a jacked older woman in tank top and jeans standing guard next to her washer, good idea, and reading her phone, who I'd noticed glancing up periodically at our conversation, called out, looking down still at her phone, but smiling, "That's life in the laundromat."
0: So here's a problem I have. I want to present you with a problem. And the problem is, we've got this show called Constant Wonder, and it's super easy to jump to the conclusion that we are all about the scenic grandeur of taking a nice trip to the Tetons and saying, wow, or going to the Grand Canyon and saying, wow, or having one of those rare epiphanies, maybe some kind of mystical experience where it's life-changing and transformative and all of that.
1: Yeah, yeah.
0: And so getting to know you, you are preaching a different gospel in a way.
1: I think people are probably interested in, you know, that Book of Delights, which is basically like a book of essays that I wrote every day for a year, more or less about something that delighted me. The scale is almost necessarily sort of small because it's daily. I haven't quite thought this through, but there might be something about the scale of delight itself that it could be the sound of the dog, you know, barking, the dog that you love barking three doors down, you know, that might like sort of delight you. Or it might be the sound of the person who walks that dog talking to that dog about how pretty the flowers are. That's a smaller scale than like seeing the Grand Canyon or something. It's like there's nothing epic about it. But I do find that people connect to that.
0: And yet there's something that goes beyond just saying, yeah, I can identify, I can relate, I like dogs too. Where's the wonder beyond reading your book and delighting about your delights and saying, yeah, that resonates?
1: One of the things that wonder or awe maybe, well, here, if I'll put it this way, the other way. One of the things that our lostness, our sort of mutual lostness, maybe allows us to realize is the kind of mutuality of the lostness. There are fathoms that we will never get to, you know? And that, to me, that kind of lostness, another word for which is need, really, can, I feel like, when we sort of honor it and pay attention to it and celebrate it, incline us actually to reach toward one another to help each other in the lostness. I'm picturing a kind of raft, actually, by holding each other through the lostness, through the sorrow, through the grief, through the confusion. Again, you know, to come back to that question of like know-it-allery. Know-it-allery makes us unneeding. It closes down our need for each other. But wonder, lostness, etc., makes explicit our need for one another. And it probably makes explicit the pleasures and the beauties of actually reaching toward one another. Yeah.
0: Thanks to Ross Gay for joining us in conversation for this episode of Constant Wonder. Ross Gay is author of essay collections titled The Book of Delights, Inciting Joy, and recently The Book of More Delights. Production assistance for this episode came from Tenery Taylor and Lily Jensen. Sound design was by James Call. I'm Marcus Smith. Constant Wonder is a production of BYU Radio.

0: wrestle with the Lord. 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
9: BBC News with Moira Alderson. A World Health Organization virologist says the number of suspected Ebola cases in eastern Congo could reach 1,000 in the coming days. Nixi Gumede Mueletsi told the BBC that a shortage of testing gear in the DRC made it hard to assess the scale of the outbreak. Meanwhile, speaking a short time ago, the UN spokesperson Stéphane Dujarric gave an update on the levels of assistance being provided by the World Health Organization.
10: WHO is supporting the scale-up of surveillance, contact tracing, testing, clinical care, and cross-border preparedness. The agency has deployed experts to the field alongside with national responders and sent 12 tons of supplies, including personal protective equipment for frontline health workers. WHO is also working with partners such as the NGOs ALIMA and MSF to set up treatment centers.
9: The US Vice President J.D. Vance says the United States and Iran have made a lot of progress in their talks and neither side wants to resume fighting. Mr. Vance said he thought there had been significant headway on the core issue for the US, that of Iran never having a nuclear weapon, and Tehran appeared to want to reach a deal. Addressing the media at the White House, he insisted that President Trump wanted the talks to be held in good faith.
11: We have an opportunity here, I think, to reset the relationship that has existed between Iran and the United States for 47 years. That's what the president has asked us to do, and that's what we're going to keep on working at. But it takes two to tango. We are not going to have a deal that allows the Iranians to have a nuclear weapon. So as the president just told me, we're locked and loaded. We don't want to go down that pathway, but the president is willing and able to go down that pathway if we have to.
9: U.S. Republicans are watching the outcome of today's polling in the Kentucky primary for the latest indication of President Trump's grip on the party. Congressman Thomas Massie, one of Donald Trump's most high-profile Republican critics, is hoping to save his nomination for November's House midterm elections from a contender backed by the president, Ed Gelrein. Here's our North America correspondent, Anthony Zerker.
12: The stakes are high. This is going to be a test to see how strong a hold Donald Trump still has over the Republican Party. The fact that he is endorsed, in fact, he recruited the challenger against Massie and has been very active on social media attacking Massie. This puts his power on the line, his reputation on the line against an incumbent who has been there for 14 years, who has his own very devoted following among libertarians, right-leaning conservatives who support what they believe is his endorsement of fundamental conservative values.
9: A drone strike in Sudan's West Kordofan region has killed at least 28 people and wounded 20 others. The rights group Emergency Lawyers says the strike happened in the town of Gubeish, which is controlled by the paramilitary Rapid Support Forces. World News from the BBC.

0: Welcome to The Lisa Show, where we take a good look at life. Hey, it's Lisa, and this is our Starting Over series. Today's episode deals with some themes that you're likely to recognize: resilience, adaptation, and redefining yourself. But the story you're about to hear is a different kind of drastic transformation and starting over. Our guest today is Scott Martin, a teacher and former soccer player whose life completely and suddenly changed after the amputation of his limbs due to an unforeseen illness. But something that I've been thinking about again for a while now, ever since our conversation, is that although making the transition from athlete to quadruple amputee was a huge starting over point in his life, it's not the one Scott talks about the most, which is why it felt especially appropriate for this season as we explore so many different kinds of beginning again in life, and especially healing. You're going to see what I mean in a moment. In the meantime, meet Scott.
1: My name is Scott Martin. I live in central Wisconsin. And currently, I used to teach social studies in the high school level, went on to coach college soccer, became extremely ill, had both hands and parts of both feet amputated because of an illness. And with that, talking about life change, there's a fork in the road for you right there. After that, I continued coaching nationally ranked teams, but hit an emotional wall, became extremely depressed. I ended up selling everything that I had. First of all, I resigned from the position, sold everything I had. My cat and I jumped in a car and headed west to Washington State, and ended up there. And I saw a news report from a disaster that was happening in Haiti, and realized that there was a need for me to help some of these kids. I ended up adopting these five kids, from two from Romania, three from Ethiopia at different times. And now with them all older, I'm back in Wisconsin. I'm back in the classroom teaching, and I'm still coaching a state level team here. Last year we won a state championship. And like you said, the purpose of this show is to talk about changes in life and probably how we also rebound from them.
0: Now, that was a lot, but in case you missed it, Scott is father to five, and he's experienced several other major life changes in addition to the loss of his limbs. But his journey began years ago when what seemed like a simple illness took a life-threatening turn. Scott remembered the moment he woke up in the hospital after a month in a coma and became aware of what had happened, and perhaps for the first time, what was ahead of him.
1: I woke up from a month-long coma to find that I couldn't move. And what I could see out of the corner of my eyes was a heck of a lot of machines. And finally coming to the conclusion I was in the hospital. And then when a doctor came in to my ICU room, intensive care unit room, and told me about what had happened and the illness that I had, and in order to save my life, they had to amputate both my hands and parts of both my feet.
0: Wow.
1: Yeah. I mean, this is going back to what the family had to tell me on everything that was going on and led to it.
0: This was the first starting over moment in Scott's journey, and it was a big one. He literally woke up in a new life that would never look the same as it had before, with years of healing and relearning ahead of him. As Scott tried to process all the ways he would be starting over, one thought stood out over everything else.
1: The first thing I was thinking at the time was, I guess I've retired as a soccer player. You know, it's so dear to my heart because that was my art.
0: Yeah.
1: You know, that's how I expressed myself, was through the game and playing. But I was also coaching at the college level at the time, so I had that to cling on to.
0: And clinging on to soccer is exactly what Scott had to do as he adjusted to his new normal, which was painful and grueling. Losing his mobility meant that Scott's body was beginning to atrophy. Not only was he starting over in basic skills like navigating his physical surroundings without his limbs, but he was dealing with what felt like the imminent loss of one of his life's great passions. As an athlete and coach who had been defined for such a long time by his connection to the sport, I think it's understandable that this was the first thought as he became aware of his situation. And as Scott goes on to explain, focusing on soccer as a coach would be one of his first coping mechanisms as he came to terms with his new limitations.
1: Having lost 40 pounds of muscle to atrophy, I couldn't sit up by myself or anything. That was also a time in my life that I did something extremely stupid. And all I did was just focus on that work. And that was a good thing and a bad thing at the same time. I didn't focus on healing totally. I mean, I worked my butt off to get back to and gain the 40 pounds that I had lost from atrophy. But all I did was focus on work and just continuing building a nationally ranked program. So that was another downfall, you know, another fork in the road where I had an opportunity to go one way and I didn't. So that was a mistake.
0: I think it's so interesting when someone says something like this, that a major achievement, like Scott mentioned, building a nationally ranked soccer program, was a downfall for him. And that's something that we're going to come back to. But I understand it. He was staying busy and distracted from his physical limitations by pushing his limits in the area of control that he still had. And this was especially important because both in his personal life and in public, Scott was painfully aware that he was not viewed the same. Re-entering society with disabilities was kind of a starting over all on its own.
1: I went from being a white male in his 30s that was very successful and doors would open, windows would open, whatever, to being considered disabled. And part of that was on myself, but being considered disabled and being discriminated against, I faced discrimination.
0: Now, I just want to jump in here for a moment and be very clear. I have never been in Scott's situation before. I have, however, seen other people react to when my husband became disabled. It makes people really uncomfortable. They look at you differently. They treat you differently. I remember Christopher saying, it's so weird because I have a PhD, I'm a smart guy, and people treat me like I'm a little kid just because I'm in a wheelchair. So I have seen that firsthand. And I don't know, again, what it feels like to be Scott, but I do know what it feels like to be looked at really differently when you feel the same inside. After Christopher died, it seemed like I was a physical reminder to a lot of people who don't think about him all the time, every day, like his family did, that, oh yeah, my friend is gone. And I was that physical reminder. People treated me differently. They looked at me differently. They talked to me differently. And it's a hard thing when you're starting over and trying to start new to have to deal with that kind of societal pressure every time you go outside. So I especially love the way that Scott took this weird social interaction feeling change and turned it into something that he could use to his advantage.
1: But I learned to use it to my benefit. So before a match, you always go over and talk to the other coach and shake hands. Well, I got to the point of doing that just so I could get a gauge on the guy. Because if they shook my hand and they realized what they were shaking, and I do have prosthetics, they're rubber, and you could probably feel it. I got a sense of what they were like. Oh, there have been plenty of times where I felt like they went over and talked to their players about, oh, you know, we got one on these guys because you got a disabled coach over there.
0: Scott's experience being treated differently or less than drove him to make things better for others. And I want to point out that included others in his own home. In a moment, you're going to hear him say very casually, yes, I raised kids. But I just want to pause right here and point out, so we don't gloss over it, that raising 5 kids is a really huge accomplishment. It requires you to show up day in and day out for years and really be engaged. It's an enormous accomplishment by itself. So I want to point that out as Scott goes on in just a moment to talk about how he approaches being an empty nester, because he found himself with an unexpected opportunity to start over again.
1: So after I raised the kids, when the youngest got into high school, I went back to coaching at a competitive level, and it's just a strange thing. I was given, instead of an older, more experienced team, I was given a group of 12-year-old boys that was the third level. So the A coach passed them over, the B coach passed them over, and I think it had everything to do with me being disabled, that I was given a C team. At that time, I saw, you know, there's something in these kids that relates to me, and then it allowed me to work with them. We worked together all summer, did very well in tournaments, got to a point we scrimmaged and would beat the B team. It was me starting to come out of my shell, and at the same time, these kids were coming out of their shell.
0: Oh, interesting.
1: By the time we got to the fall, they had gained confidence in themselves, and so did I, and we just went nuts and went undefeated and won a state championship and ended up beating the B team. Those kids became themselves, and I became myself again. So we all did it together. It's a weird thing about life.
0: Scott's dedication to helping his underdog team regain their confidence had a huge impact on his own. Even while he struggled to rebuild his own self-definition, he devoted himself into helping others succeed, especially those who had been passed over. And as a result, even though he was in it to help others, he was healing and growing at the same time. The circumstances weren't fair, and it wouldn't be the last time that he'd had to deal with misinformation and ignorance surrounding his disability or capabilities. But with this new momentum, Scott realized how much of a difference he could make on others' lives by just letting them see him living a full, rich life. I think it's so beautiful that this kind of starting over happened even when Scott wasn't necessarily looking for it. He was trying to get back to something familiar, something he loved, and instead he found something new, beginning to feel like himself.
1: And then pick it up another team here, and same sort of situation where trying to mainly get these guys to start believing in themselves again. And we won a state championship last year, and we're together again this year for one last hurrah. So they're confident. I'm confident. I'm in the best place I could be. I'm back in the classroom, and I'm back to being myself, challenging the kids to open up and talking about things in the classroom. First thing I talk about with the kids is, here's the small piece on what happened to me and my disability, so you don't think I was in Afghanistan or something, you know, with the war. And once they hear that, there's a respect, and I think that they become more in line with me and don't feel bad, as bad. I still do somewhat, but I think that's just something that has to happen. Folks, you don't need to feel bad about being around someone, for example, with you again, with the wheelchair. It's just the way life is sometimes. Let's have some more respect for these people in the disabled community, because they work their butts off to try to live a, quote, more normal life. And I don't think that that happens. I think people are missing out, and that's one of the things I want to do too. You're missing out on some good folks. I tell my students, hey, I'm just like you. I was raised in Wisconsin. So I know that you have a good work ethic, because that's the same thing got me through. It was a good, strong work ethic and confidence in myself. There's so many things that need to go in order to revamp and redo life after such a huge change happens, that I think everybody really can, if they're put in the situation, at least to be able to do it. But we don't know. We're so afraid to be there, you know, that I don't want to even consider it.
0: This part of Scott's story really resonates with me. As you may know, my husband, a theater professor, was in a wheelchair towards the end of his life. It happened more than once that strangers would approach us offering a heartfelt thank you for your service, assuming that because he was disabled, he must have been a military veteran. He would graciously accept their thanks, often leaving us, his family, bewildered. We would often say to him, "What are you doing?" His witty reply, "Well, you don't know. I don't know. Maybe they're thanking me for the beautiful theater pieces that I've brought into the world as a director, for all of the art I've created. Maybe they're thanking me for that." Now, it was all in good humor, of course, but it highlighted a broader truth, the assumption that a person in a wheelchair is there solely due to military service. Is a stereotype worth challenging? Those assumptions can sometimes be the greatest barriers to understanding. I mean, people who just assume that never get to know who he really is, who we are, what we're going through. Scott and I had a really good laugh about this and some of the other ridiculous things people say or do or assume. You're listening to The Lisa Show. We'll be right back.
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0: Welcome back. You're listening to The Lisa Show. Back to our story. At this point in Scott's journey, he is back to feeling himself, and he's reaping the rewards of investing in young people by setting an example and helping them live their best lives. And it was interesting to look back on the long way that he's come. In such a long journey of healing and self-discovery, he recognizes that some of the ways that he coped were three steps forward, two steps back kind of process. And I think a lot of us feel that way sometimes when we're starting something new. We think, well, we're doing it, so we've got it. And it's only until later, further down the road, that we realize there's a lot of new beginnings to starting over. And it's so easy to be critical of yourself down that line. But when you're in it, when you're just trying to make some headway, you don't know what choices you really have.
1: I had to get over myself. There are times, oh my God, I couldn't look at myself in the mirror. I still don't really. I don't want to be reminded of my disability and how I am, you know, how things are. There is still that reality. Even though I worked really hard to do things that my prosthetists that I've had, people that deal with all the mechanics that I use, they say, how are you able to do that? I don't know. I just figure it out. And I raised five kids, so I guess I figured out everything. I guess it had to come down to me. And then, I mean, there have been people, there's soccer again, to refocus on that. And the competition, I love winning, so that comes into play. There are a lot of little things, but really, it has to come down to me. It has to come down to the individual. Can't come from an outside source. We have to find it within ourselves. Other people can influence us, but we have to make the decision there.
0: Those decisions make all the difference. And there are two things I want to touch on here. First, we touched on it again, so I have to point it out. Raising five kids is no joke. He did it. I haven't done it yet. It's really hard. Second, when it comes to healing, it's complicated. It's so hard, and there's never just one right way to do it. It's so hard just to say, well, do these three things, and you'll start over really great. I think it's so easy to look back and say, oh, I should have done this or that. I did this all wrong. But sometimes you just don't know what options you have or what the consequences will be because hindsight is 20/20. And you're in it. Scott chose to throw himself into coaching and teaching, and ultimately, he did build a way for himself to live a rich life that he loves.
1: Well, one of the things I always found when I was teaching, coaching too, and raising my kids was my mission is not to teach you, but to put you in a position to learn. Because then the focus is not for me to try to trick them in their learning. It's not waiting for me to teach them. Here's the information. It's to play that game, and I enjoy that. Concrete learning comes from being involved. Returning to classroom, I found a lot of kids aren't engaged, and that's where my struggle comes in.
0: Oh, yeah.
1: and returning to soccer, those group of 12-year-olds had to find themselves and believe in themselves. The guys that I have now, somewhat of the same thing. They had to get over some of the, well, they had to get over some confidence issues as well. But I tell you, Lisa, once that door is opened for them as individuals and then them as a class or a team, man, it's just let it go. They're going to do it themselves. It's just so much fun to be part of it, but also kind of realistically sitting on the sidelines and watching it happen.
0: Another thing that jumps out to me about Scott's story is the way healing happens in its own time. In so many different stages of starting over, Scott had to heal physically, mentally, and emotionally. And even years later, Scott is still discovering that the best is yet to come.
1: It wasn't until probably 5 years or so ago that it really all came to a conclusion so I could finally, Lisa, finally move forward and regain that confidence that I had lost. My self-image was just blown out of the water. I mean, that was how I saw it. So yeah, it took 25 good years to finally get to a point where I was more comfortable just doggone it, being myself and getting back to being who I used to be, I think, inside. You know.
0: I'm so grateful to Scott for sharing his story with us. We've talked about how in different kinds of starting over, sometimes there's trauma that starts the journey, and sometimes there's a choice. And there's no doubt that in what Scott experienced, there was a huge trauma. But to hear him tell it, this is a story about choices and being willing to make yourself vulnerable for the chance to heal. I think it's empowering that Scott focuses on his own choices, especially in a difficult situation or an unwanted starting over event. A lot of people experience a sort of paralysis or fear of making the wrong choice. And Scott's an example of even being able to say that maybe the choices he made weren't the right ones. The coping methods he reached for in the beginning weren't long-term solutions for the pain he would have to confront. But by making a choice, he brought himself a little closer to that fulfilling purpose that allowed him to live a rich, rewarding life today. This is the last episode in our Starting Over series, and it brings to mind something that has become so clear to me in these episodes, that starting over itself is a skill. Whether you choose it or it chooses you, it really never happens just once. There are so many starting over moments. It's not a singular event, and you can get better at it over time. And I find that really comforting to know that, like anything else, this is something you can fail and get better at and learn from. And not only that, but you don't need a blank slate to start over. No one actually does that. Whether it's starting over through love, loss, or change, you bring with you everything you've learned and everything you are. And that's a good thing. Sometimes starting over hurts, but sometimes it's what heals us. You're listening to The Lisa Show. We'll be right back.
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0: Welcome to the Council of Moms. I'm really excited that you're here. I'm excited to be associated with these women here today. You're going to I'm going to let them introduce themselves. I'll first introduce myself, Lisa Valentine Clark. I love hosting the Council of Moms and the Lisa Show podcast. I am a mom of five kids of different ages from 15 to 25. And the stage of parenting that I'm in right now is a one that I didn't really anticipate of the, you're kind of an empty nester, but kind of not. You still got a couple of kids at home and some are kind of coming and going, but most of them can just fend for themselves and need me less and less, but need me more in different ways, mostly money.
9: Mm-hmm.
0: Yes, exactly.
9: Well said.
0: So this is the Council of Moms, where we get to know different moms and really answer your questions. Also here with me today, I have
10: Lindsay Clark. I have the great privilege of being Lisa Clark's sister-in-law. And so our husbands are brothers.
0: Yep.
10: And one is in heaven, one is here, yep. But they are brothers. And I love Lisa so much. I am the mother of seven children, ages 21 to 8. And yeah, I think I'm in that transition as well. My kids are all a little older and trying to figure out, they're great.
0: Oh, they're so great.
10: But trying to figure out life now without little ones around. And so, yeah, it's a journey. I'm hoping everyone will enlighten me today and I'll learn something new.
11: My name is Amy Sunderland. I have four kids between 4 and 14, so kind of all scattered. So, and I work in finance, really boring stuff, but, you know, just
0: important stuff.
11: But, yeah, I'm really honored to be on the show.
12: I'm Cassie Barger. I am a bonus mom and an adoptive mom. So our kids range from age almost 16, almost 12 to 2. So we kind of have a wide spectrum of age right now at our house. And then on top of that, I do content creation and social media. So it's fun.
0: That's great. Well, I'm so glad you guys are here. We asked our audience, what kind of questions do you have, you know, that you ask, or maybe you don't ask, but kind of want to, of your friends and those people close to you, and what are you worried about? And so this question came in from Zoe in Cooperstown, New York. And she said, I have a teenager who's a good kid, but I can see her making choices that I know she'll regret later. Some of them have to do with school, some of with the kinds of friends she has. And I won't necessarily go into detail, but I want to know, how much do I intervene? I don't want to be a helicopter mom who stops her kids from encountering any hardship, but I also hate to see my daughter have to go through pain that I maybe could have stopped from happening. How do you find that balance? That's a big question. Yeah. So what do we got for Zoe?
10: Oh my gosh.
0: I know.
10: Okay, right off the top, it's hard because we don't know exactly what's happening.
0: Yeah.
10: But I have been thinking about this lately. I think it's okay. I don't even dare say it, but I think it's okay to let kids fail.
0: Yeah.
10: And I think we are around and we're watching, we're making sure, the friends are good. But I think like school's a great place to let them fail a little. And it's so hard.
0: It's so uncomfortable.
10: It's so hard. We encourage them. We do what we can to help them. But, you know, if they don't turn in the paper, they get the bad grade. We let them fail and we let them learn in our house. If they have bad friends that they really don't want to give up, we talk to them about it. Mm-hmm. I don't think we say, absolutely not, you don't hang out with them. But I think you say, what is it you like about hanging out with this person?
0: Oh, yeah, I like that.
10: Do they make you feel good? And just be curious and let them come to that conclusion on their own a little bit. I mean, a home needs to be a classroom. And so maybe let them fail a little and talk them through it, be by their side. But I wouldn't say, you have to do this, this, and that. But really just be curious and be supportive.
12: Oh, yeah.
10: I don't know. Easier said than done.
0: I like that. Yeah. And it's hard to know when, like what she's asking about the balance. How do you find the balance of when you intervene and when you don't? Well, it depends on the kid. And the older that I get and the more that I parent, the more hands-off I get because I can see that my anxiousness and trying to like, well, you know, you got to get it. You can get an A on this and this is how you do it. Or you should hang out with this kind of people. You should do this. That creates a unrealistic, not a really great relationship, you know, because who am I to know? Like, yeah, if I'm not curious about it, why do I think I know better?
10: Yeah, because maybe you will find something when you say, you know, why do you hang out with her? Or if I've noticed you've been really sad hanging out with this person. What's going on? And just letting them talk and keep kind of being curious. I don't know. What do you guys think?
0: I think that's great.
11: I love that. I absolutely agree. I think being a mom, rather than giving him all the answers and give him all that, I think, you know, life is a lot of trials and errors and trying to figure that out. And I think kids are very resilient. They learn a lot more actually going through it than you trying to tell them what to do. And especially, I have a 14-year-old teenager, and I've definitely learned not to tell him what to do. But
10: yeah,
11: more hard. As, you know, a safe place, a secure place. And I absolutely agree. It's not easy to find the balance. I will often, if I see my son doing something that I may not necessarily agree, and I try to maybe lay out different, you know, either consequences or examples that my personal life, and I kind of share, hey, like, I know if I did this, I chose this because of that, and just trying to lay them out. And I say, you have the choice, you know,
10: yeah.
11: you're always given choice in life, and whatever choice may lead something different, and you know, you're old enough to kind of make that decision. I try to help guide them, but I just don't feel like it would backfire on me if I try to say, oh, mm-hmm. you cannot hang out with that friend anymore. It's like, well, are you trying to stop me from my friends and things like that? So I think it gets really complicated in that sense.
10: Yeah, but, like letting them choose more.
11: Yeah, just say, like, you know, this is could what happened, kind of lay them different, you know, options mm-hmm. and different
0: well,
11: things.
0: Well, we've all had that, like, where one of our kids' friends comes over and you're like, I don't like that punk.
10: Yeah.
0: Like, yeah. I'm not the only one, right? They're like, they're rude, they're disrespectful. Like, whatever it is.
10: Yeah.
0: And it's hard to say, yeah, you cannot hang out with that. Like,
10: yeah, probably not going to work.
0: It's probably not going to work.
11: No, backfire.
0: It hasn't worked.
11: Yeah.
10: Actually, it hasn't worked.
11: Yeah.
12: I think a good thing, like you said, is kind of like, I love everything that you guys have said, but is keeping it personal with them and making sure that they, you know, can come to you still. I keep saying to people that toddlers and teenagers are very similar in raising them. But I see my teenager in the same way, making, you know, certain choices or whatever. And I don't want to put up a wall with him.
10: Yeah.
12: And so, or even with my daughter. And I try very hard to try to bring them in with conversation. My mother-in-law used to make chocolate chip cookies for my husband to get him to talk when he was growing up. And that's kind of what we do at our house, just like put out cookies. So,
10: you want to chat about anything?
12: Yeah, you want to go get a drink, or you want to go for a ride or something, and let's talk. But you can never choose for your kids, you know, what friends they have.
0: And you can or if you did, then what does that teach them?
12: They're going to be like, whatever, see you later, mom. Like, I don't want to talk to you. And that puts up that barrier. But I think keeping it to having them have a choice is key. Letting them have that experience.
0: One thing that's not explicitly said in the question, but I feel like is implied, is like, what about when it gets, like, dangerous? Like when do you know? Like, because I can overreact, right, and think, well, I don't want you hanging out with that person. Or if you fail, then this will happen in that. I may or may not be right, right?
12: Yeah.
0: And when do you get involved? If it's like, you know, the teenager's a good kid, but making choices I know she'll regret. It's like, ooh, that's kind of different. Because a lot of times as parents – not because we're arrogant, but because we have more life experience and we've thought about this and our frontal lobes are totally developed, and, you know, our cognitive reasoning skills and risk assessment, we can see things that they can't see.
12: Right.
0: And that's a really frustrating part, I think, of saying, like, I'm not trying to do this to manipulate you or control you, but here's some other information that you should consider when knowing who to hang out with or how important school should be or whether to be involved in, like, risky behavior and stuff like that. Because it's all fine when it's like, oh, you know, a friend and then you have a fight or whatever, or you might, like, get a bad grade in one class. It's a totally different conversation if you're failing out of school or the law enforcement is involved. Like, you know, I mean, there is quite a wide range that she could be talking about.
12: Yeah.
0: So when it's a little bit more serious, how do you know how to intervene?
10: Yeah. Physical danger.
0: Yeah.
10: Right? Like, I'm just thinking about, I've been lucky to not have anything too crazy yet. But there's like moments where I'm like, oh my gosh, that friend gossips a lot. Right? Like those things where you're like, is this going to rub off? Like, but as far as danger, I know one of my kids was driving around a lot with someone who didn't have a license.
0: Yeah.
10: And I was like, you can't do that. Like, we got to talk about this. This is what can happen. They're driving without a license. This is dangerous. And set those boundaries and talk to them about it. But again, like, it's so hard because I think just the conversations, like, hey, I know what's going on. This is what can happen. You know, like, do you feel good about that? Like, that's not, you can't do that. But why? Why is he doing this? Why is he driving without a license? I even talked to the kid about it. Not like, hey, come in. But it was like, hey, buddy. When are you going to get your license? What's going on? Right? I don't know, but.
12: We have to remember, too, that our kids' friends look up to us as well because they don't just see us as like, hey, that's, you know, Andy's mom, right? They see us as like somebody that they can trust if they come over to your house enough and see you as an example for that.
13: Yeah, you can have more influence than you can of like, hey, you know, what's going on? What are you worried about? What's happening?
12: Right.
13: Yeah, I think some kids do open up, I think, better to other parents than their own.
12: Right. And I think also, like, with your kids, you want to say, how does this make you feel? Like, not saying that they'll answer that, but, like, is this making you be a better person? Is this making you fulfill, like, yourself as a person? Like, do you feel like you're helping others and making yourself feel good when you're around this person? Or is it making you feel like, you know, not the best. That's what we've had to do before. We're like, so this person is not, you know, rubbing you in the direction the right way. And so we had to say, hey, look, like, maybe let's not hang out with them for a little while. Not because they as a person are horrible, but they're not just making the best choices. So.
11: Yeah, and I think it's very situation dependent, you know, from reading kind of the words, say, hey, if I think he's a pretty good kid or she's a pretty good kid, then I usually kind of start with a little bit more leniency. And obviously, if there's like a physical danger, then I will probably step in a little bit with my mom hat more so than my friend hat, you know.
10: Oh,
11: so I think if it's kind of just the emotional things that happen and I kind of say, hey, like, you know, when you get either into the workforce, you get older, you're going to have to be dealing with that a lot more, right? There are people that are nice to you, there are people not nice to you, and there are people that will hurt you or not hurt you. So you're going to have to try to deal. So I think I will kind of let them figure that out.
10: Yeah.
11: But if it's a physical danger, a law force involvement, then we'll definitely talk. I always talk to my mother-in-law. She raised, you know, four boys and a girl, and they're always pulling pranks and stuff like that, you know. Oh, so law enforcement sometimes get involved through those. But, you know, for the most part, I think as long as you're not, you know, going to danger and hurt somebody physically or doing something, I think it's great to let our kids really experiencing that part early. And especially when you say he's a good kid, you know. Now, if you say, oh, he struggled or she struggled or, you know, really tough relationship, then I think you might have to step in a little bit more as a parent role rather than.
13: I try to sometimes do, I don't know if this is the right thing

0: or whatever. Like, I hate that I have to tell my kids, but I say, that's the law. Like, there's nothing that you could do. You would be registered like this and did, and they're like, wait, what? I just want them to, I just want them to know that I'm not just worried, like, because I come up with all these scenarios, but because we live in a different world than we grew up in. And it's changing so quickly that it has different consequences. I mean, I didn't have a cell phone when I was a teenager. We didn't take dumb videos and pictures of all this stupid stuff we did or whatever. And it coming up with those kinds of scenarios, I feel like, is just my way to just sort of say before it happens or just in context, like, hey, just so you know, some of these things are a lot more serious than maybe you think they are. Just consider it.
1: I absolutely think that's true. And just to educate your child, because they might not know all the things that are
0: It's such a
1: changing. And they
0: slippery
1: don't know, like,
0: slope, though.
1: oh, like a video we did at, our friend's house was meant for our friends, and all of a sudden gets on it. Like, there has been a lot of
0: And then it's there
1: examples.
0: forever. And
1: Yeah,
0: when you go apply
1: going to
0: for a job,
1: college,
0: they're going to
1: job,
0: Google
1: it could
0: you, and
1: ruin,
0: that video's going to pop up.
1: Yeah, and those,
2: Is that what you want,
1: you're right.
2: Princessy?
1: It never
0: I'm the
1: happened in our
0: worst.
1: age, right? So it was interesting. My son, I try to keep the no phone policy. So he hasn't had a phone. He's just turned 14, going to high school. At his other school in junior high, he was only one of the only child that didn't have a phone. He's like, Mom, I want a phone every few time. And he's like, everybody has this. Like, there's a few billion people in Africa and China, and those my village, remember? They don't have phones, so you're not the only one. And it was kind of nice to keep that. And now I had to give him a phone because high school kind of required it in a sense. But he doesn't use it the same way. And I feel like probably because, in middle school is a really challenged time. My girls at 10, been asking for it every day. I was like, you won't be getting it,
0: Yeah,
1: until school
0: sorry.
1: requires, because psychologically they're just not quite ready to. They won't be aware of all the things. The consequence. What is the consequence if you sent a picture or something you said that you thought was funny, that you thought was a joke, but it wasn't really a joke to the person that you're making fun of,
0: There's just so many different
1: how that
0: scenarios.
1: impacts. Yeah. So I do think education is, for me, is all about that. Just, it's not really, I'm not butting into my child's life. I'm just educating you. If you decide this is still what you want to do, it's a stupid decision, but I just want you to know these are the consequences. So just really, really letting them know what they could get into and what that really means. So I think I actually do it to my kids all the time, and I scare them all the time.
0: We're all going to sit down as a family and watch Dateline NBC.
2: You're going to see. But you do have to be so much more
0: Taken.
2: specific these
0: You
2: days.
0: do.
2: And maybe, I don't know, I feel like you do. There's so many things that as my kids have, kind of had these experiences, I'm like, oh, I didn't even think of that. I didn't even think of that. That wasn't even on my radar. I can think of like 10 things right now. Where now with my, next kids, I'm like, you will not do this. This can happen. You will not do this. And so maybe like for this question, I don't know if that helps, but just being very specific on like
0: Where the boundaries
2: where
0: are,
2: the boundaries are
0: where the
2: and
0: rules
2: then
0: are.
2: kind of let them figure that out.
0: I like that. And also being able to change your mind about the boundaries, of what will happen and stuff. Because I was the same way, and I gave my oldest like a cell phone too early, then took it away. And then waited for the other ones, and the other ones were like, well, hey, that's not fair. And I was like, yeah, it is not fair, but I have been presented with new information. So I changed my mind, and being able to like explain that, I think is totally correct. And, in this question, I love that. I think the real question is this underlying, like, I don't want her to make these mistakes. Like, I want to save my kids this heartache. And I think we can all relate to that, no matter what kind of kids we have, what kind of friends they have. Like, it, we, you do, you kind of want to, and it, and you know you can't at the same time. And so, what kind of like advice or support would you give to the mom who's coming from a place of like, I want to save them from this heartache? Like, but knowing that you can't with everything, but maybe on some things.
2: I think just changing that thought in your head, you're not going to save them. Instead, think, how can I be there for them while they go through this,
0: Oh,
2: while they make
0: yeah.
2: bad choices?
0: That they would want to come to you.
2: That they'll want to come to me. What can I do to make sure they want to come to me when they make bad friends? Because they will. Everyone makes a bad friend here and there.
1: And we probably all made them,
2: We did.
1: right?
0: Yeah.
1: So,
0: We made some
1: and
0: mistakes.
1: that's okay. And it's just like having say, you can always come back here. Like, there's always a home. There's always love there, mm-hmm. no matter where you are. And it's having just kind of that safe.

0: safety net. I kind of feel like my kid's going to fall a lot throughout mm-hmm. their life. I want to be a net them, but I'm probably not going to be someone who says, don't ever fall, because that's not life.
1: Yeah.
0: But I'll be there
1: because to catch
0: you.
1: Because I'm not going to want to hide that. Like, don't tell that mom that I failed because she warned me this was going to happen.
2: Yeah.
1: I worry about that.
0: Yeah. And it's never that I told you so.
1: Never.
0: It's
1: more, you don't feel that.
0: We all know when we make mistakes, the last thing we need someone to say, well, I told you that. You know, it's like, I know, you're right, I know. Mm-hmm. But it's more about, like, what can we do from here now? You know, what can we make it better? Mm-hmm. You know, and I often share my personal experience with them and say, hey, I made this mistake. And, you know, my parents told me not to do it, but I just did it anyways because I was a teenager, just like you.
2: Mm-hmm. Yeah.
0: And I regret it like 15 years later, but like,
2: just
0: you
2: be
0: know,
2: real,
0: and that's okay.
2: It.
0: And so just learning them that they're okay to be human, that they're going to go through this.
2: And you're here to help them as they make mistakes, because they will. It's just
0: normal. We all do. And I even tell mistakes we make today. You know, I still make plenty. It's like,
1: but how often do we like try to cover it up because we want to be seen as the authority? Instead of like, I don't know, I just got really tired and just like just decided to lay all my cards out on the table. Like, oh, I should not have done that. And here we are.
3: I think it's important to let our kids know that we make mistakes as well, and we can apologize ourselves. And that's something we're really big on, is that if we've done something that to hurt their feelings, is that we say, you know, I was in the wrong at this, and we say sorry, and it makes them see us as humans, not just as these like people that are above them, you know, is making it on that same platform that way. I'm not saying that we don't make rules and they can't follow them, but like, just showing that side of us that.
1: Yeah. Cause I think the tendency is that some people listen and think, but you just tell them how it is.
3: Yeah.
1: Like it's that simple, but I have not found it to be that simple.
2: This is how it is.
1: They just get better at hiding it, I think, and hiding who they really are to you.
2: Yeah. And that's the problem.
1: And that's a problem.
2: We don't want them to hide who they are. If the expectations are unrealistic, they're not going to come to you.
1: Yeah, I don't think so.
2: Yeah.
1: You know, we're running out of time for this particular question, but I'd love to give you all a chance just at the very end, just to leave your final like words of support for our caller inner from Zoe, who just wants to find that balance. What's between, you know, kind of controlling and then letting them make their own decisions? What's your best advice?
2: I mean, I think what we've been saying, I would just emphasize that, take the emphasis off of I'm worried about them with school, I'm worried about them with friends, and make it on how can I be a place for them to come to me, because they're going to make mistakes, they're going to fail, and the best place to fail is in the home with parents who love you and can help you, and to be okay with that, to let go a little bit. I think it takes the pressure off of it. It's like a relief to you, of like, okay, they're going to make mistakes. All I have to do is be there for them. That's it. I just have to be there for them. Just listen. Just be curious. I don't know. Easier said than done.
1: But great, great approach to balance.
0: Yeah. And just, I think, on kind of that same line is that, you know, don't put so much pressure on yourself as a mom. You know, don't say, oh, I'm a bad mom because my daughter or son had to go through this. It was my fault. Yeah. You know, I feel like oftentimes parents do feel that. It's like, oh, they made these mistakes. If I could have been there, I could have done this. It's like, no, you know, your job as a mom is to nurture, to help them grow, but it's okay. And you're not a bad mom just because, you know, your kids took a different, made a different decision. And what you hope from that is that they learn a lot more from that, and then they'll come to you in the future. And because in their heart, they might know, you know what? Whatever my mom told me a year ago, she was right about it. And then maybe on the next decision that you hope that she'll come to you again and respect. Because sometimes you might need that little nudge to kind of prove you're right through what they experience, rather than just me telling you all the time, right? Because I think I've read a lot of these parenting books or advice, that one of the best ones is like, you know, how to apologize to your children, how to say sorry, and how to let them know that, you know, when your mom's wrong, you will say sorry, because it's hard. You know, I am authority to my children, and I don't want to do that, but sometimes it's okay for your kids. You know, I have a 4-year-old that refuses to say sorry, and I got to show her that it's okay for me to say sorry too. You know, I must not notice that, or must, you know, mistaken that, and that's okay. So it's really having that is very important, and being a mom, I think you do the best you can, so, and your kids will appreciate you for that.
1: I like that.
2: Yeah.
3: I think that kids and people make mistakes, and I think that we need to allow our kids to make mistakes and be okay with them making mistakes as well. Especially as they get older, they're going to decide to leave the nest at some point, and we have to be okay with that decision. And sometimes those decisions are going to lead them down paths that we may not like, and it may not be great. But we just have to kind of step back and, like Lindsay said, is just be there for them and make sure that they have a place to come and land softly instead of in somebody else's place, you know? Because there's so many other people that just want to take your child in and create whatever they, you know, want for them and help them. But you want them to come to you. And so to be able to do that, just be able, like we've said, be able to apologize, have a soft landing, and know that they're loved. That's really what it is. It's as long as they know they're loved, then it'll be okay.
1: And that's our job. You know, our job isn't to fix it all or tell them how, you know, to make decisions. Or they're not our robots that we can program, unfortunately. I mean, fortunately, this is great. But yeah, knowing that, that we're there for them, this is so great. And it doesn't hurt to have other moms in our corners reminding us of these things too, right?
2: When
1: our
2: reminded.
1: Kids don't have the words for it as well, to be like, no, this is, this isn't your fault, or this isn't your job. Their job is this. This is, you know, reminding you of that, I think, has been very helpful to me. Mm-hmm. So thanks for being part of this on the Council of Moms.

Thank you for listening to the Council of Moms. I wanted to take a minute to talk a little bit about, I don't know, the behind the scenes in the Council of Moms. When we first started bringing together moms, I thought this will just be fun. I found myself having lots of conversations with my girlfriends, you know, over lunch or on the sidewalk outside my house, or as I'm sort of out and about running errands. And I remember thinking, as I would walk away from these conversations, thinking, oh man, I wish I were recording this because it was so helpful to me and I want to remember it. And that was the idea of where the Council of Moms came from originally. And as we've developed it, I've learned a lot. And I wanted to take some time to share with you a little bit of the things that I've learned about the Council of Moms over the last couple of years. I think initially, I thought, you know, when I have a problem in parenting, or just a concern, or something that I'm wondering about, or weighs on my mind, I do find that I personally am sort of research based. So I will look up articles. I'll read, you know, what does the latest research say about this? You know, I was one of those moms that bought those books, you know, What to Expect When You're Expecting, What to Expect the First Year. You know, there's a reason why there's not a book called What to Expect for Your 15-Year-Old or Your 17-Year-Old. It can't exist. It's just, it would be too big. It would have too many annotations and footnotes and exceptions and information. And so when I found myself getting to that point, I found myself mostly just talking to other moms. And it wasn't necessarily always the same moms. I found myself, especially in a couple of situations where I was really stuck, talking to moms maybe outside of my immediate circle. So moms who maybe were a little bit older than me or had kids who were a little bit different than me. And I got the best information. And when other moms are really willing to be vulnerable and tell you, hey, this is what happened to me, or this is how I changed my mind, or this is what I think now after parenting for so long, you lean in and you listen to those things. And that is the kind of information and connection that we are hoping to bring with the Council of Moms. And honestly, we can't do it without you. I have had the privilege of speaking to a lot of people who have been on the Council of Moms or who listen to it and have heard your individual stories. And honestly, it makes such a huge difference in my own life. And I know it makes an impact. And we can't do it without you. So if you like the Council of Moms, and if you listen, if you will take the time to like and subscribe to The Lisa Show, to comment on our social media, it helps make Council of Moms available to other people. If you'll leave a review on The Lisa Show about the Council of Moms and how it's impacted your life, that would really help us out a lot. And again, I just want to say a huge thank you to all of you who've participated and who listen to the Council of Moms, because really we are a lot stronger together.

The Lisa Show is a production of BYU Radio, hosted by Lisa Valentine Clark and produced by Becca Hurley and McKay Menden, with help from Avery Stoneley, Blake Morse, Kenny Mears, and Michael Combs, with music and post-production by Casey Davis and Kit Merrill. Scott Martin is the host of the Life's a Road Trip podcast. 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That link is also in our episode page. 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We read them all. We're very grateful for you.

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6: BBC News with Moira Alderson. A World Health Organization virologist says the number of suspected Ebola cases in eastern Congo could soon reach 1,000. Nixie Gumede-Muletsi told the BBC that a shortage of testing gear in the DRC made it hard to assess the scale of the outbreak. The virus is estimated to have killed more than 130 people in 2 weeks. There's alarm in the nearby rebel-held city of Goma on the border with Rwanda. A local journalist there, Alain Wakani, said people there feel trapped.
7: People of Goma divided between the fear of Ebola without knowing which scale this outbreak will take, but at the same time, living already in the last 2 or 3 days now with one of the big consequences, which is directly the closing of the border between Rwanda and the DRC. The only option for them is to go via Rwanda.
6: The US Vice President J.D. Vance says the United States and Iran have made a lot of progress in their talks and neither side wants to resume fighting. Mr. Vance said he thought there had been significant headway on the core issue for the US, that of Iran never having a nuclear weapon. Here's our White House reporter, Bernd de Boosman.
8: He kind of acknowledged that many Americans, even those from his own party and the MAGA wing of his own party, are concerned about the endless wars that we saw in Iraq and Afghanistan. Of course, Vice President Vance served in Iraq with the Marine Corps. He wanted to make clear to the American public that the administration doesn't see this current conflict in Iran as something like those conflicts that were kind of open-ended with no clear end in sight for many, many years. I think that was very much a nod to those within his own base.
6: U.S. Republicans are watching the outcome of today's polling in the Kentucky primary for the latest indication of President Trump's grip on the party. Congressman Thomas Massey, one of Donald Trump's most high-profile Republican critics, is hoping to save his nomination from a contender backed by the president, Ed Gelrein. Thomas Massey spoke of his disappointment at a campaign rally on Monday.
9: Watching how he's turned on the representative that I feel has stood up for my values the most has been very, very upsetting. I've been very, very unhappy with that. Although at the same time, it's not surprising. There's a rancor of his type of politics to where it's a bully pulpit. Everybody knows Trump's kind of a bully and bullies his way around.
6: The FBI says it's recovered a hate-filled manifesto linked to Monday's attack on a mosque in the U.S. city of San Diego. It's analysing the manifesto to determine what led the shooting that killed 3 people. 2 teenage suspects were found dead in a car with self-inflicted wounds. A security guard who was killed is being hailed as a hero for preventing more deaths. 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
5: And at this point, I had just had my fifth baby and was losing my mind. Like, it was utter chaos. I needed order. I needed structure. I decided we're going to have a family motto. That sets the stage.

0: Welcome to The Lisa Show, where we take a good look at life. Hey, it's Lisa. What does family culture mean to you? Well, let me tell you, I have been hearing these words a lot. Family culture, the culture of your family. And in keeping with my current phase, which you've probably picked up on over the past few episodes, my panicking because my kids are almost all adults phase, the idea of family culture has kind of an edge for me. Did we make enough memories? Do we have enough inside jokes? Did I establish a culture? Is it too late? And so I have asked a lot of people that question. What is family culture to you? Including my good friend, Vanessa Quigley, who is really good at this. Vanessa is the mother to many, many children, many of them young adults, and her youngest is in high school. And she even founded a business on strengthening family culture. So we have had many conversations about different family cultures and how to cultivate them. So many conversations. But the first thing I want you to hear is what Vanessa had to say about conflict repair and her family motto that got this ball rolling in the first place.
1: We instituted something we called the do-over. It started with me calling it on the kids, like, do-over. You know, that wasn't a nice way to treat your sister, or you shouldn't talk to your mother like that. Do-over. Which just gave you a chance to, like, take a deep breath, rethink it, and not act out of emotion, but show up more the way that you want to. But quickly, my kids started calling them on me and my husband. Like, parents make mistakes too. This is something my parents never did. They never owned up to their mistakes, which was really, really difficult for me. So as a parent, I try to be better about that. But sometimes we don't see what we're actually doing. So to have a kid call a do-over, first instinct is like, how dare you? Like,
0: I'm the adult.
1: Yeah. But then it's with a moment and a pause to reflect for a minute, be like, oh yeah, I could have done that better. Let me do that over again. I don't know. That sets the stage to repair and to move on, because everyone just wants to feel heard. Mm-hmm. And oftentimes we lash out because we don't feel heard and we're trying to get our point across. But often it can be done in a more loving way.
0: I like that. Having a chance to give each other a do-over, making it part of your relationship.
1: Part of the culture of your family.
0: Yeah.
1: Like acknowledging we are going to make mistakes.
0: Yeah.
1: Because we're humans and we have emotions, but we can do better. I had heard from some parenting expert about the importance of a family motto. And at this point, I had just had my fifth baby and was losing my mind. Like, it was utter chaos. I needed order. I needed structure. I decided we're going to have a family motto and I'm going to whip these kids into shape. So we came up with Quigley's are kind, obedient, cheerful, and polite. And I made them recite it every single night at family prayer, drilled it into them. Obviously, it didn't mean that they always showed up that way, but it created this culture in our family and this mutual understanding of what we expect, what it means to be a Quigley in this sense of belonging. As our kids got older, the creed morphed a little bit. Now it is Quigleys are respectful, responsible, considerate, and kind. And yes, we have hand motions to go with all of it.
0: I was going to say, I wish everyone could see the hand motions that she's doing.
1: Hand motions to go with all of it.
0: That's amazing.
1: And, you know, we don't often get all together these days because my kids are all older. But when we do, guarantee I make them line up, oldest to youngest, and they recite the creed. But I think that, you know, obviously spending time together, that helps, you know, foster connection and relationships. But having this shared sense of identity, and another thing that helps do that in our family is looking at family photos and family videos. And conflict and competition is inevitable in families, right? But when things start to feel a little tense in our family, or even if I start to have hard feelings about any of my children, it happens. If I put on, some of our old family movies or pull out some of my chapbooks and look through those photos, all of a sudden it's like, oh yeah, you know what? We're in this for the long haul. We've been through a lot together. We've had some amazing times together. We've been through some funny stuff together. And that's just so unifying.
0: Conflict and competition are inevitable, But those aren't the things that define family culture. It's how you respond, and it's even just what you say it is. I love that Vanessa has continued to tweak the family motto and still brings it up when they all get together. Those two things, the motto and the do-overs, are very different kinds of family culture, in my opinion. There are things you, the parent, establish, your ideals. And then there's the stuff that you fall in together or invent out of necessity. And sometimes you have to choose between them. I remember as a kid in the 80s, seeing a lot of homes and families post their family motto or mission statement in their homes. I've talked about the sign my parents had in our home in Nebraska growing up that read, "No put downs, this is a safe place," and the impact that had on my friends and families. And I've talked about that on other episodes here on the Lisa Show. And there was always something a little daunting about that idea for me as I became a mother. I mean, how do you choose just one thing, one statement that encapsulates everything you feel about what you want your family to be? It seemed really important that I choose something 20 years or so ago. In the beginning of my motherhood experience, yes, it's an experience, at least I didn't call it a journey, I wanted everything. I mean, I thought if I could just want it to be the family culture, then it could be. If I prioritized what I thought was important, which was a lot of things like, you know, getting good grades or developing a strong spiritual connection to God, being active in the community, serving other people, learning multiple musical instruments, reading and literature. I know. I wish I were kidding about all of these things that I'm listing because there were so many things and I'm being really vulnerable by just listing some of them, and I'm not even listing all of them. Anyway, but I really thought that if I laid this all out very clearly, the family culture would just come. It would just appear. But there's a universal parenting experience somewhere in there. Not just, you know, putting up a sign in your home with terms and conditions. But I think most of us want a lot. And we have a lot of good ideals and goals. And then we have whatever unfolds. Motherhood has taught me that sometimes I can have my ideals or I can have a good relationship with my children. I can't have both. And that's not always a bad thing either, unless we choose for it to be. A lot of good things showed up in my family culture that I did not plan for, that I would not have put on my list 20 or so years ago. And I would have missed it if I only let myself celebrate when it was exactly what I had wanted. One of the unexpected things that my kids have picked up on is the Clarks show up. My kids say this back to me when I invite them to one of their siblings' events. You know, a performance or a game, a welcome home, a special dinner, and the Clarks show up. Our culture is to show up for each other and make a huge effort to be together. I didn't anticipate how loving that would feel for me and how surprising and special that would feel when they say it back to me. Another part of our family culture is Halloween. I had no idea how big it would remain, even as my kids have gotten older. We watch the same movies. We all quote them. We do the same activities as they did when they were little. They look forward to it on the same level as Christmas morning. It draws us together. It's a funny understanding between us. When we introduce new partners into the family, this is the invitation. The invitation to the Halloween traditions that is the real special invite. It's really a unique part of our culture. Our family culture involves a lot of things like music, but not the family band. I still haven't let that go. We also include things like prayer and a loyalty to friendship and kindness. My kids encourage and cultivate that in each other in a way I didn't anticipate it. It's very sweet to me. But the most important thing to me is that each of us feel that we belong, that everyone's invited, that none of us is less than and none of us needs to do anything or be anything to qualify in order to belong. And I didn't think of that so much when they were little. I really didn't. But it is such a vital part of our family culture to me now. I think there's something sort of comforting in this. You can definitely influence your family culture, but this is also just something that happens on its own too. When people love each other and put in the work, you may not even know you have a family culture before sitting down and asking that question. What is our family culture? So now, I'm going to turn the time over to you for the heartwarming, funny, and unique things that you've shared with me that define your family culture. You're listening to The Lisa Show, and we'll be right back.
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4: Go find a stream, a forest, a cliff, a canyon, a meadow, beach. Just be there. 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No obligation, no pressure, no ticking clock. 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We're modern, busy, and connected. Jared Anderson found that his mental health utterly depends on wonder and whimsy in the presence of nature. He speaks about it from the heart on the latest episode of the Constant Wonder Podcast.
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9: My family, I think one thing that I guess unites us is we have a lot of catchphrases and codes for things. For example, like if my family's in a grocery store, we'll all like whistle at each other. Like if we split up in the grocery store, we have like a special whistle that we do to like find each other.
10: We have a little holiday that we celebrate when it rains for the first time in October. And we always have grilled cheese and tomato soup. Megan and I will watch My Big Fat Greek Wedding on that day.
11: I had a tradition with my kids that we called Fun Day Friday, and we would go on outings and we took turns choosing. So when my kids were just little, it was like the balls at McDonald's. But as they got older, we did hikes and we did museums and we went to movies, and everyone just took a turn choosing what we would do that particular week. And I thought my kids would get over it, you know, about the time that mom and dad aren't cool in junior high and high school, but they still love doing it. And we continued that clear up until they moved away to college. That was really unifying for our family. And just a lot of fun memories are tied to that.
12: My grandkids are fairly young and they live far away. So one way that I have tried to stay connected with them is I've created this little Marco Polo group that just has their parents in it. And my husband and I tell them stories or read them books. And then they can just listen to that like as they're going to bed or when they just need a little break. And then it's grandma and grandpa reading to them.
13: My family, like most families, is made up of a lot of different personalities, but we really come together and bond when we have no other choice. So we try and spend a lot of time together doing different activities like bike rides or family trips.
14: Something that's common to do in my family is just little acts of service. It's just a good reminder that there's somebody who cares about you and is thinking about you.
15: We like to watch movies, go out to eat, and play games together. You get to know each other better and feel more comfortable being yourself. It also helps you work through stuff easier because you're used to being around each other.
16: For me, my family motto is do it scared. And I think it's also just very connecting because moving a lot and traveling, like sometimes you have to really get out of your comfort zone. And just telling yourself I have to do it scared can really kind of push you and push your boundaries and just kind of like work and be strong and just kind of be resilient, and also can connect you with your family.
10: It might seem silly from the outside, I guess, but pretty much every season we will make like a new Minecraft server that we play on together as a family. And it's really nice because we get to do like creative collaboration together and create a little world. And
17: we do like a little festival and each person plans an activity and then we do that in Minecraft.
10: It's nice.
18: My family has invented a holiday that's even better than Christmas. We celebrate it the Friday before Christmas, and it's called Carols and Barrels. We go to my cousin's house in San Diego, and we all eat delicious food. And while we're eating it, my mom's playing the piano. We all are singing Christmas carols. And then it just evolves into us showing each other new music, singing karaoke, just all the songs that really bring us together late into the night. And then, so that's the carols. Then we wake up early in the morning and we go surfing. And when a wave goes all the way over you, that's called a barrel, which has never happened to me. But yeah, we're a surfing family and a singing family. And that's carols and barrels.
7: A family that eats Mexican food together stays together. We all enjoy Mexican food. So at least once a week, we meet up at our favorite Mexican food spot, eat our tacos, digest and talk about everyone's day, how everyone's doing. And sometimes we're all coming from different places and we meet there and we're only there for 20, 30 minutes. But we make it a try to make it a habit of doing that once a week.
14: My family, we say love you more every time someone says I love you to us, which sounds competitive at first glance, but it's left a lasting impression on me that they love me much deeper than I could know.
16: One of my favorite things that me and my family do is we all sit around the piano and we sing Broadway songs together. And it just strengthens our friendship, and it's fun.
10: So I have a book that I listen to with Meg, and there's a book that I'm listening to with Sunny, and a book I listen to with Shepherd. But Meg has different books that she listens to with, like, Sunny and Shepherd. And it's fun because it's special. It's between just you and that other person in the family that you get to experience that together. And I think creating personal bonds, not just, like, all of us together, but each one of us together.
19: Family trips are what keep my family together. We obviously have a ton of fun, but it's the interactions that we have in the car where we usually get at each other's throats at some point, combined with the fun activity that makes us stick together as a family.
20: What makes my family special is that me and my mom would play badminton every day in the morning.
21: Baldwins are
22: kind and gentle.
21: Baldwins can
22: do hard things.
21: Baldwins love
22: one another.
21: Baldwins learn
22: everything.
23: Yay! That little motto is one that I do every day when I drop them off at school.
24: I really try to have a family culture of playfulness. I want my kids to see their mom playing with them. I don't really remember my mom playing with me very much, which is like, oh, boo-hoo. She was doing everything else. I love my mother more than anything, and I'm so grateful for her. But I do have maybe one memory of her like playing with me kind of in my world. So I try to have a family culture of playfulness with my boys. Like, you know, they want to play laser tag with me, we're going to play laser tag in the backyard. They want to do the trampoline. I want to laugh with them. I want to have a family culture of lightness of heart and joy and playfulness. It's never too late to have a happy childhood kind of thing.
25: As a family, we got together and we brainstormed ideas for a family mission statement. And we had a big whiteboard and we took notes from everybody. And then my husband and I, we kind of compiled it and tried to use ideas that everyone shared into coming up with our family mission statement. And then we had it printed big and have it displayed in our home. And then I gave each of them a printed copy that's framed that they can put in their home. And I think it just helps us to remember to come back to those principles that are important to us. Our family mission statement is we love God, we love each other, and we love the world around us. We leave people, places, and circumstances better than we found them. We invest time and resources to build relationships and make memories together. We seek personal growth through learning, service, and adventure. We strive for health in mind, body, and spirit. We know that God is in the details of our lives. He has blessed us with an abundance, and we give generously. As a family, we strive to live and love like Jesus Christ.
26: Something that I think of when I think of family culture is that my parents, when I was growing up, didn't have a ton of money, but what they did spend money on was to allow us to have the best library membership that was available in our county. And because of that, we would learn together. And my mother especially put together weeks that were themed. Every summer for us, while we were out of school, we would have themed weeks that we would learn about and grow with. So we had weeks that were themed like classical music, where we watched Amadeus and learned about Beethoven and Mozart and these classical musical artists. We had other weeks that were dinosaur themed or solar systems or any other thing that you can think of that we would study and learn together. So when I think about our family culture, we have a culture of learning.
24: I think sometimes there's moments where I see other families, how they navigate life together, and I think, ugh, I wish it was like that. Or why can't my family culture or my family unit be like that? Why can't we live life like that? And it's only caused me pain and sadness. And I think that is not what God wants for us. I think he wants us to notice how uniquely beautiful ours is. And I think that family culture can be one of embracing and loving how unique ours is in its own beautiful way.
0: There you go. Family culture is in the little things, some that you plan, some that you can't. But that's the part of the beauty of it to me, that it's a living, changing, creative thing we're still making together. Even if we're not all living in the same home anymore, we could still have a family band. Although I'm not holding my breath for that, and I'm appreciating what life has given me in its stead. I could still write a motto, put up a sign, I guess. That's what's so interesting. It's going to be different for every family. And by leaning into those differences, it gives other families the encouragement to be their own kind of family and have their own kind of culture. It should be different. Every time I think about my family and who we are and how we're changing and what that really means, I find something new to love about my kids and our life and the quirky ways it all fits together. That's family culture, baby. You're listening to The Lisa Show. We'll be right back.
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0: Welcome to the Council of Moms. I'm Lisa Valentine Clark. I'm a mom and I'm your host today for today's council, where we really dive deep into the questions that you want to talk about, the ones you don't want to talk about, the ones you need to talk about. We talk about it all, keeping a good sense of humor, offering a little bit of advice or perspective, and hopefully a lot of hope that if we can't figure it out, then maybe it's okay. Something along those lines, because we like to say the Council of Moms, remember when you had plans? Plans were fun. I remember the plans.
27: It's a good time.
0: Council of Moms, remember when you had money for those plans? Money. What is that? The Council of Moms, remember when you had energy for those plans that you thought you'd be spending your money on? Yeah, that was good. And as always, Council of Moms, made with real moms. We're all real moms. We're real down to earth. We're not going to sugarcoat it. I'm Lisa Valentine Clark, mother of five. I have kids from age 27 to 17. They're all very, very different individuals. So I feel like every kid is like learning how to be a mom all over again. That's kind of the stage of parenting that I'm in. Also with us today, we have...
28: Aloha, everyone. I'm G. I am also a mother of five with adulting children. So I'm relearning my motherhood situation.
0: Relearning. Yes. I love that.
1: I'm Erica. I am a mother of five as well. Five boys. We specialize. And I'm thinking if you gave me another 35 years, I'd have this figured out.
2: Okay, cool. We'll check back in. We're going to circle back. But for today, we're just going to do the best we can.
1: That's right.
2: And finally.
9: Yes, I'm Wendy, mama to four from 16 to 26. And I have two wonderful grandbabies. I don't know if I'll have it figured out in 35 years. I'm not sure. But that's okay, because it's fun along the way, right?
2: It is fun along the way. And I like that we all have this like kind of perspective. So let's see if it stays fun with this question today. Hey, moms, I'm feeling discouraged. My Instagram feed is full of parenting advice, and it's really good stuff. How to regulate your emotions and your kids' emotions, and what to do instead of lecturing and the things you should never say because it introduces shame. And I feel like a bad mom. I've made all the mistakes. And I know everybody says you can repair mistakes in parenting, but at the same time, nobody really tells those stories, including me. But I thought if anyone would be willing to talk about this, maybe the Council of Moms would. So, only if you're comfortable sharing, what parenting mistakes have you made? And if you were able to recover from it, what did it look like? Bum, bum, bum.
1: Well,
9: hide off screen.
1: I mean, it's too Santa's list of mistakes, right? And then the recovery is, a few years ago, my husband and I decided we're starting to save for therapy instead of college.
2: Yeah. Well, yeah.
1: We did our best. We've done it.
2: I know. And I really do pay for therapy for my kids because Same. They've been through a lot. Yeah. Not my parenting specifically, but I'm sure it'll come up. And I joke to them, but it's also actually, I mean, there are some jokes that come from a very real place where I say, just tell your therapist that I tried really hard. Like I tried real, real hard is what I like to say. And I just think knowing that you're constantly evolving and changing your mind and that's okay, I hope gives a cue to my kids. That's my overall philosophy before we dive down into the specific examples. But it has come, I think this is a something really important to talk about because with the advent of social media, there is this perception that everybody else has it figured out. Mm-hmm. And parenting has never been that way. Every generation has made their own mistakes. Every individual has. But somehow with social media, especially, we are giving the perception of like, all good advice is applicable to everyone. And that's just not possible. Physically or emotionally. And it needs to be acknowledged.
9: Yeah, I think like you said, Lisa, just in your introduction, that all of your kids are different. Mm-hmm. Yeah. And all of my kids are totally different. Just when you think you have something figured out with one kid, it does not work for the next kid, which means I feel like I'm a parent like four times over differently yeah. with each of my kids. You know, I love what you said about just realizing that you're going to change and evolve as a parent while you're doing all of this and just acknowledging that within yourself. I think when you're young and with littles, and especially before you have children, you have this idea of things that you're never going to do and things that you're always going to do. And oh boy, does that just smack you yeah. in the face really quickly. So I think being a parent, and just acknowledging that I'm still growing and developing as a person and changing and realizing what works and what doesn't work. I made a couple notes about this for myself. I'm a really good overreactor, you guys. I don't know.
2: Tell us.
9: I don't know if you're like me. I'm really good at overreacting in situations.
2: Overreacting and making things dramatic? What are you talking about? What are you insinuating yes. that I'm like that? Yeah.
9: So I actually texted all of my kids about
2: no,
9: this.
2: No, you didn't.
9: I was real brave, you guys.
2: Oh,
9: I
2: was big brave. This little that soldier here today.
9: I was big and brave, and I texted all of them what the question was. So I was like, hit me with it. Tell me.
2: I can take it.
9: Yeah. Like, what was not good, but we recovered. I can think of many situations with my kids where I probably overreacted. But yeah. I think the tricky thing about parenting is you don't realize what you're overreacting about until a different situation happens where Ooh, you're like,
2: tell me what you mean by that. That's a good point, I think.
9: Yeah. So I think sometimes, and obviously this comes with learning and developing. When I first had teenagers, I reacted about a lot of things, probably too much screen time, just things they were listening to, things like that, that I really freaked out about. And then I had real life situations like bullying and friends that were using drugs and suicidal thoughts and all of that. And I just was like, oh, this is the stuff I probably should have saved my overreacting for and not that.
2: Yeah.
9: And when I went to therapy the first time for myself about that time in my life, the therapist was like, you should know that this is very normal, overreacting about things. So the thing that you should do first in those situations is just pause and breathe for a minute, because you immediately want to react.
2: Yeah.
9: And maybe just try to underreact a little bit until your brain has caught up with what you want to say, what you want to do, how the kid or the other person is in that situation too. Give everybody a chance to bring the temperature down before you react and say what you want to say. Because I probably, even though my kids were so kind and didn't say anything, I know that I have said things that were probably upsetting to them or not supportive, or I overreacted and I made the situation worse. Where if I would have just taken a breath and been like, okay, how important is this? Is this more important than my relationship with my kid? You know, what's important here? So I think for me, the biggest thing I have learned is to just pause for a second and take a breath before I respond to anything.
1: Wendy, where were you?
9: I tell you what, I tell this to all my new parents, friends. I'm like, listen, you can call me anytime and nothing you say will shock me.
2: I think that is really good. And I know you in real life, Wendy, and you are like that. Like, you can tell me anything and nothing will shock me. And
9: nothing will scare me. Yeah.
1: One thing I wish I'd had that advice for, and hopefully this isn't too sensitive for people, but when you find pornography in your home with your teenagers, I way overreacted with the oldest. And don't get me wrong, this is not to say that I'm okay with it. What I'm okay with is struggle, right? It's okay to struggle. It's okay that we can go through this together. I had not gotten to that place with my oldest child. And we did some real damage by overreacting with that. And I heard someone say that your reaction to your child's pornography experience is going to be how they then view themselves and pornography for the rest of their lives. Now, not to say they can't change that, but you do risk that. And I just thought, oh, great. So freaking out, shame, anger. Perfect. We did great.
2: Yeah.
1: Anyway.
2: But it's so hard when you've never experienced it before, you know?
1: Yeah. I mean, it was traumatic for me, too. I mean, I'm sure it was traumatic for him. I just saw him as being more of a perpetrator than a victim. And I really needed to think about this as more, here's my sweet kid who had no intention, really, of doing anything wrong. It's just curiosity and, you know, and whatnot. But there's a lot to be said for apology, and there's a lot to be said for owning up to what you wish you had done. And we've had a lot of those conversations. So at least there's that. I do totally regret overreacting, though. So thank you, Wendy, for saying that. That's so spot on.
2: So well said.
28: I also think it's really hard for us being parents. Like you had mentioned, Lisa, each generation kind of has their struggle. And I think our struggle really is social media, not in just our kids having access to a lot of things at such a young age, but we being accountable. Like, we're under a microscope with parenting because they see what should be in a family, what shouldn't be in a family. But like you're saying, each family is unique and different. And even though social media comes into aspect, I think with our family, we kind of pull it way back. It's like, that is not us. That is not how it is in this house, you know, and not like we're ruling with an iron fist, but you really got to set the priorities and the perspective for your family so that you're picking your battles. It's like, you know, we're not a family that has all this resource and has the luxury to go vacationing and have, you know, go on all these trips. We're this family, right? But there's joy and there's growth in this family in a way that we can appreciate. I think that is the value of a parent, whether it's good or bad. You are the parent. Yeah. Like, you need to take ownership of that. And we're not going to be perfect. And they need to understand that. Like you're saying, this is our first time going through that. But I think in us being vulnerable, they see our intent to try and to do a good job. Yeah. And just take the hat of perfectionism and throw it out the window, because yes, it ain't happening, you know, this time around. And I just feel like I was blessed in their early stages to be a stay-at-home mom. And I gotta just thank, you know, the stars for being able to be with my kids, because when they're young, those formative years are so important. And the way you talk to them, the way you process with them, the way you encourage them, I think goes miles as they get into those teenage years that are, I don't want to hear you, mom. I don't care what you're saying. Like, you're talking, yeah. And I'm just like in La La Land right now. I'm checked out, because, you know, so anyways, I just feel like it's a very complex question when you're talking about parenthood. I didn't have the courage, Wendy, to ask my kids. I was like, no, you don't know the whole story, so we're not going to ask you that question.
2: Context matters.
9: They were kind.
2: Let me tell you what I was going through at the same time.
9: Yeah. I tell you what, I'm sure my kids had a side conversation also this morning.
28: Oh, no, for sure.
9: This is what I really want to tell mom.
28: They have a side text group, you know. But I think our kids, you know, when you bring them up in that vulnerability, like, I'm not perfect, our life is not perfect, but we are trying, we love you, it allows them to have that give and take, you know. And you don't have to tell them everything. You don't have to divulge all that, because you're the parent and you're going to own that separate from trying to do good, you know, for your children. But yeah, I think we got to give ourselves a little more credit than we do sometimes.
2: Absolutely. And I appreciate the sensitivity of this question and the way that she asked it, because it's like, only if you're comfortable sharing, you know, what did that actually specifically look like and that recovery look like? That's something that, like, really weighs on me. I agree. I feel like, oh, if I could go back, I would be so much more patient and so much more curious when my kids came to me, especially when they were little and didn't match their energy, but just was always like the adult. And I think

0: some conversations. Like, that's what that recovery looks like. Like, I really like this question because this is the part that I don't think that we see on social media a lot, or that we don't talk about, because there's a lot of shame for us as moms to just be like, do you know, I said this thing to my kid and it haunts me. You know, like, I remember one time just squeezing my little kids, being like, why are you like this? Like, why? Like, oh, like that will haunt me for the rest. Like, I didn't hurt him or anything like that. But just like, I remember I felt so frustrated and like that. Why do I need to feel like nothing's that big of a deal? And like, I think that recovery looks like conversations that are really honest. Like Wendy is suggesting too, like where you stop and you listen, or like Erica and G, that you like say these things of like, hey, we want to take the reins back, and you are telling them. Like, it's like, I call it show your cards in parenting. And lastly, too, part of the grief that I've had about the time that I spent caring for my husband when he had ALS and his needs were so intense, is I remember at the time being like, my kids aren't going to suffer, and I'm still going to be this intense mom, and I'm still going to prioritize them. Well, there's only 24 hours in a day, and I know that my grief changed me physiologically, and I had a lot of blind spots. And so there are things that I slipped through the cracks, or ways that I wasn't as present as I wanted to be for different kids for different reasons. Mm-hmm. And that has been like devastating for me to like really acknowledge. And as time has gone by, and it's been, you know, 5 years since his death, and I've been able to, the repair looks like having honest conversations with my kids about revisiting that time. And for me, just apologizing to my kids, saying, I know you needed me at that moment, and I thought I was there for you, but I realize now that I wasn't in the way that I wanted to. And that, and I'm so sorry that that was just the reality of your situation, of my situation. Yeah. And then we have these conversations, and it's really healing. And I don't carry that shame like anymore. But those are hard conversations to have. But they're worth having, I think.
1: Yeah, for sure.
2: I think one of the most heavy but also heartening phrases is that you will always be a mother. Like, it doesn't end when they're 18. Mm-hmm. And so while we may make mistakes and we may regret things, you're still a mom. You still get to make that right for the rest of their lives by showing them the attention that they need for, you know what I mean? Even if they're 60 years old and you're 80, you can still be the mom you want to be. So it doesn't end at 18. You are always a mom. And so, yeah, we make a really, you know, a really long list of mistakes when they're young, but we have a whole life to try and make that right.
1: You know, sometimes we're always so focused on what we did wrong, but there's a lot of good things we're doing right. Yeah. And so if we let that absorb so much of our energy, and I'm not saying it's not great to kind of reflect and take value from what happened. You know, many times as we're raising our children, I wanted to make things easier for them. I didn't want them to have hardship that they didn't necessarily need. And my husband was the opposite. Like, no, let them do it. Let them figure it out. Because he always has this saying, like, if I'm harder on you now, it's going to be easier for you later. And so I appreciate you sharing, Lisa, because I don't think those times should be looked at as bad, because I feel like in every struggle, there is value and there is strength. And I just feel like to take that away from our kids, they're going to lose a lot of grit that they need to be an adult, you know? And so, those times where it was a struggle, I think if we turn it around and say, what can we learn from this? What can we do better moving forward? Because I feel like when we look at our parents, it's like they didn't have to answer to anybody. It's like there was no social media. Yeah. There was no counsel to say, you're bad, you're wrong. It's like, nope, this is how we're living our lives.
0: You don't know where your kids are. They're just wandering in the neighborhood. Like, nobody was
1: Oh my God. Shamed.

0: being them.
1: Right?
0: And no.
1: So we kind of have to be able to hold on to the perspective of just human relationships and the dynamics of those. Mm-hmm. And like you're saying, we're never going to stop being a mom. And I think the growth that we make as they get older to show the context a little bit more as they're getting to that stage in life, they're going to appreciate us even more.
2: Well, yeah, said. I love what you have all said about just being honest with our kids and with each other. It's not always fun to admit, like, oh, I handled that wrong. Sorry. And now I know, you know, can we backtrack a little bit? And this is what I would have liked to have said.
0: There's so much value in admitting that. Is there something that maybe is too, like, a little bit less high stakes that you're like, oh, I wouldn't have done that? Like, for me, like, policy that could be maybe helpful to some, I don't know. Like, I regret giving my kid a cell phone at 14. Mm-hmm. I totally do.
2: Yeah.
0: And I tried to, like, change it later, and I tried, but, like,
2: it was too
0: no, late. I shouldn't have done that.
3: Every single thing that you give your kid is a door that's now open and it can't be closed. So, like, yeah. You know, so, mm-hmm. But one thing that's really small that I wish I had done so much more is I wish I had said yes more than no. Mm-hmm. And that's been kind of an easy one to fix, because now I can, because it's not super high stakes, but there's so, and this actually goes back to what Wendy was saying about not overreacting. There's so many things that are actually an easy yes. They're not life threatening. It's not a big deal. Just say yes. Because then when you say no, then the no matters. And then, you know, you can really put your weight behind it, and they'll respect that a little bit more, I think, if you can say yes more. It's one thing I wish I had done.
2: So I do have one of those situations that one of my kiddos did text to the group text about when I asked them. So my daughter Molly, gosh, probably 4 years ago. So she would have been 19. She still wasn't home, wanted to. We already had two cats. She wanted this cat that somebody was getting rid of that was an indoor-outdoor cat. And at that point, I just had a lot going on in life, overwhelmed with life. And I was just like, no, why would you think that you can bring a cat, you know, into our home? You're 19, go get an apartment and live with your cat. I said, okay, this is a good parenting. I said no, and then the cat showed up.
1: Oh, no.
2: So the cat showed up, so I had a big boohoo in my bathroom by myself about how nobody listens to me and my feelings don't matter. Uh-huh. And Molly texted me that this morning, and she was like, when you said no to Bo and that it would have been too hard for me, and she was like, and now he is the best thing in her life right now. Like, he is her, like, reason to come home. He is her happiness. Yeah. He is so good for her. And so as a parent, yes, I even texted back this morning. I was like, you're totally right. It wasn't the best thing for me, but it was the best thing for her. And I said no, and she did it anyway. And we had a lot of fight over it. But now, years later, I can be like, you're totally right. That I probably should have just said yes. Like, I wasn't going to take care of the cat. She took care of the cat. It was an easy one I could have and should have said yes to right away, and I didn't. So, but now, the other thing I was going to say is, it's, as a mom, as your kids get older, it's totally okay to let your failures become a joke.
0: Like, yeah. Amen. Yes.
2: The one thing that Maddie said to the group text, she's my 26-year-old, she just sent this quote that said, back it up, Carl, which is a joke on me, because I was thinking of that video of that guy in the fireworks that has his wheelchair and the fireworks go off. And the phrase is, back it up, Terry. And I, trying to be funny to my kids, was like, back it up, Carl. And they all looked at me. They were like, what? So I said it again, and they were like, oh my gosh, they lost their minds. They were laughing so hard. So now every time I do something dumb, they're always like, back it up, Carl. Like, oh my gosh. So even though it's a little
0: bit hurtful,
2: is let your kids like those opportunities to be like, Mom, remember? That was so dumb. Way to go. Like, let yourself laugh with your kids, you know, years later. I would not have laughed about the Beau situation 4 years ago. But now I can be like, you're totally right.
3: Yeah.
0: This is okay. This is allowed.
2: Yeah. And I was going to say, too, like, Lisa, you sharing about feeling that with your kids. I definitely had that time with Molly when she was 15 and we were going through some really hard mental health, suicidal thought, you know, things. And I know that my younger kids got, you know, very little attention. And I struggled with that for years. And I think in talking to all of you, I've realized, okay, it probably was not the best situation, but I was teaching them, like, you're going to go through this in your life. You can't be 100% for everything in your life. And there are times that other things just have to zoom out and you just can't give attention to those things. So I think in doing that, in Lisa's situation, in Erica and G, all of us have had situations where things with our kids, we just have not been able to give attention to. We couldn't get to the game. We couldn't be at the performance. We couldn't give them what they needed, but we're showing them how to be adults because you just can't. You can't give 100%. And some things in your life are going to require 80, 90% of your focus for a certain amount of time.
0: Some things you don't see coming. Yeah.
2: Teaching them how to do that throughout their lives and to be nice to themselves and ask for apologies and say, ugh, I messed that up. That wasn't great.
1: Yeah.
2: But like Erica said, we have years and years and years with them.
1: That's right.
2: I hate those memes that are like, you have 18 years with your kids.
0: Oh, yeah. And like, stop. Like,
2: I hope not. I hope I'm
1: around them. And then they move back in. Yeah, I get it.
3: Yeah. She can tell us. Oh, do I? Do I have 18?
2: Just put that meme on the fridge. You only have 18 years with your kids.
0: It's true that we don't parent in a vacuum, you know? Mm-hmm. And I think that my desire of like, my kids are the best, so they deserve the best, so I want to give them my best is a great ideal, but is just not the reality. And we don't acknowledge it of like, sometimes you're going to get sick. There's going to be a family tragedy. You're not going to be performing your best. Something's going to go wrong. Mm-hmm. Lots of things go wrong. Lots of things go wrong at the same time, simultaneously over a long period of time. Like, you don't know. And that's good and bad. And you just, but knowing that you're in it, that their immediate needs will always be taken care of. And that it might not always be the ideal situation is a great life lesson.
3: Yeah. I also think we need to realize that the way we've been talking about this, we've taken on the responsibility all to ourselves. And there are other parents, there are grandparents, there are neighbors, there are teachers. There are so many resources that while we may not be center stage for our kids, there are other cast members that are there to support them, you know? And so, we could beat ourselves up all day for not being the lead, but at the end of the day, it takes a whole cast to help our kids.
2: I love that. Yeah. And those people can step in those situations where you're like, I have to spend 80% of my time doing this. Could you help get this kid to whatever or... ask your siblings to call your kids and chat with them or, I love that, Erica. Rely on other people. We're not alone.
3: Yeah, we're not alone.
0: We're not alone. The Council of Moms. I love that. I think this is a good place to sort of land the plane of like, you know, this is a hard thing to talk about. So I really appreciate you guys being honest about it and using real examples and being vulnerable about it. I do think that it matters and that if we can give each other permission to acknowledge mistakes and try to repair, that it makes stronger families and stronger families make stronger communities. I do think that it's like within all of our best interests to do that. So thank you so much for listening to the Council of Moms. We are a production of BYU Radio. 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Thanks.
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8: I'm Julie Rose. 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
11: We don't have to change our mind. We don't have to compromise. We're trying to construct a bridge to the next conversation.
8: And we're exploring tough topics with nuance and an open mind.
12: What we have is not a politician's problem. We have an incentives problem. And we can't expect different results unless and until we change the rules of that system.
8: We're out to become better citizens, kinder neighbors, and more effective advocates for the things that matter most. It all starts right after the news.
13: BBC News with Roisin Hasty. A World Health Organization virologist says the number of suspected Ebola cases in eastern Congo could reach 1,000 in the coming days. Nixie Gumede Mueletsi told the BBC that a shortage of testing gear in the DRC made it hard to assess the scale of the outbreak. Here's our medical editor, Fergus Walsh.
14: The scale and speed of this Ebola outbreak is alarming health officials. It took weeks for the virus to be identified, and by then it had spread widely in an area beset by conflict, with many families displaced from their homes. Limited facilities to test for the virus are slowing the response. The WHO says it urgently needs more financial support to fight this outbreak.
13: Voting is drawing to a close in some of the six US states holding primaries ahead of November's midterm elections. Particular attention is focused on the state of Kentucky, where the longtime Republican Congressman Robert Massey is facing a challenge from a rival backed by President Trump. The US Vice President J.D. Vance says the United States and Iran have made a lot of progress in their talks and neither side wants to resume fighting. Addressing the media at the White House, Mr. Vance said he thought there had been a significant headway on the core issue for the US, that of Iran never having a nuclear weapon. And Tehran appeared to want to reach a deal.
15: We're in a pretty good spot here, but there's an option B. And the option B is that we could restart the military campaign to continue to prosecute the case, to continue to try to achieve America's objectives. And we could talk a little bit about what that looks like, but that's not what the president wants, and I don't think it's what the Iranians want either. We have an opportunity here, I think, to reset the relationship that has existed between Iran and the United States for 47 years. That's what the president has asked us to do, and that's what we're going to keep on working at. But it takes two to tango. We are not going to have a deal that allows the Iranians to have a nuclear weapon.
13: The health ministry in Lebanon says 19 people have been killed by Israeli strikes on Tuesday, 10 of whom died in the southern town of Deir Qanon. At least 400 people have been killed since a ceasefire came into effect in April. From Beirut, here's Hugo Bechega.
16: In Lebanon, this is a ceasefire in name only. Israeli airstrikes continue day and night, especially in the south of the country. Israel says it is targeting the armed group Hezbollah, but often it is civilians who are being killed. Hezbollah has been attacking too. It has fired rockets and drones into communities in northern Israel and against Israeli troops occupying parts of southern Lebanon. The Israeli military has announced that another soldier was killed in an attack by Hezbollah in Lebanon.
13: Hugo Bechega with that report. World News from the BBC.
17: I'm Julie Rose, and this is Top of Mind. I have been a radio journalist for 2 decades, but a few years ago, I found myself avoiding the news for long stretches because of how depressing and divisive it all seems. I still wanted to be informed and engaged on important issues, though, and I figured I couldn't be alone in that. So we created this podcast. Each week, we tackle one tough topic in a way that will challenge you, help you feel more empathy, and empower you to become a better citizen, a kinder neighbor, and a more effective advocate. Today, leaning into different perspectives.
18: I think I even said it, you know, I said it in Spanish, but like I said it like, yeah, nunca lo había pensado así, mami, wow.
17: Wow, mom, I never thought of it that way. This is Monica Guzman. And that light bulb moment was the result of a conversation she had with her mother on November 8th, 2016. The presidential election results were in. Trump had won.
18: I am a liberal. I was devastated. You know, politically, I was devastated. And I live in Seattle, surrounded by a liberal culture. The whole city was devastated. So that night, you know, my babies went to bed, my husband went to bed, and I think, I know who I need to call. My mother, who is conservative and voted for Trump. And this is because I love my mother. We have incredible conversations and somehow it works even when we really disagree. So, you know, she picks up the phone and I'm clearly just wrecked. And I tell her what I really believe in that moment, which is that democracy broke tonight. Democracy is broken. I tell her, I don't believe this candidate is going to have the kind of honoring of our institutions that is required. Like, this is our adopted country, Mom. You know, I really care about this place.
17: Guzman and her parents are Mexican immigrants.
18: We came over when I was about 6 years old. We became citizens when my parents passed the citizenship naturalization test and process in the year 2000.
17: They've always had different politics and animated discussions about those differences. But that night in November 2016, Guzman just needed to sort through her feelings.
18: And my mom, to her credit, I actually didn't realize until way later that she was so happy that night. I mean, duh, her candidate won. Of course she was happy that night. But I didn't know because she was holding back. She listened and she let me talk a long time. And then she said, you know, Monica, this reminds me of growing up in Mexico. And she told me things I already knew but needed to be reminded that for many, many years, most of her life, one party won every presidential election, and elections were a complete farce. People voted because you were supposed to or something, but no one actually believed it counted because it didn't. And then my mom comes to the United States, becomes a citizen, votes with confidence for Republican candidates who support policies that she prefers, and here comes the 2016 election, and all she's hearing in the media is Hillary Clinton's going to coast to a victory. Oh, and also the Republican candidate is awful and terrible and horrible in all these ways, right? And she's going, well, I don't believe that. And this is America, and I'm going to cast my vote, even though everyone's telling me it's not going to matter. She cast her vote. Her candidate won, shocked the system. So she goes, Monica, you say democracy is broken, but I'm telling you, the way I see it, democracy works. This is proof democracy works. My candidate won. And so that hit me like a, just to talk about reactions, that just hit me like a punch, you know? But kind of a good punch and a bad punch. It's not like I changed my mind and all of a sudden I'm not worried about our democracy. I still am. But I just had to stop and let that complicate my understanding.
19: Regular Top of Mind listeners first heard that story from Monica Guzman in our Stick With It conversation series. And today we are exploring her insights in a different context. What's so stunning about Guzman's election night experience is that two people who shared so much in common could look at the same set of facts and come to opposite conclusions. But it's not really that mysterious, is it? Our perspectives are shaped by the experiences we've had. Guzman and her mom had lived different lives. Logically, it makes sense. But in practice, it is so hard to remember when we are confronted with a viewpoint that seems so clearly wrong to us. Well, on Top of Mind, we are out to become better citizens and kinder neighbors by taking a closer look at the assumptions that underpin our decisions. And so today, we're looking at the causes and possible solutions to the all too common assumption that the way we see the world is the way everyone else sees it. And it's not just our life experiences that drive us to perceive the world differently. It's also our biology. For example, millions of people have a genetic mutation that makes it difficult to tell the difference between red and green or yellow and blue. So we can look at the exact same painting in the same place at the same time and see a different image. Untold thousands of people have synesthesia, where two or more of their senses blend together so that words might have tastes or colors have sounds. Think about that next time someone tells you they really dislike a certain word. Maybe it's because it literally leaves a bad taste in their mouth. There's also clear evidence that people process information differently. Some of us more through the verbal circuitry in our brains and others through the visual centers.
20: I'm an extreme object visualizer. If I can't make a picture, I can't think about it.
19: This is Temple Grandin. She's a professor of animal science at Colorado State University and consults with food processing plants on improving their operations. But Grandin is probably best known for her 1994 memoir, Thinking in Pictures, My Life with Autism, which became an HBO movie. Her latest book, called Different Kinds of Minds, explores the science behind visual and verbal thinking. All of us tend toward one or the other, says Grandin.
20: The most common is usually mixtures, rather than an extreme kind of thinking. But you get a kid with a person that has a label, like autism, dyslexia, ADHD, then you're more likely to get the extremes, an extreme mathematician, an extreme visual object visualizer, or an extreme word person too you can get. I always thought that people thought in pictures the way I think. I think totally in pictures. And I didn't realize until I was in my late 30s that other people thought differently. And the way I discovered it was I was asking some questions to a speech therapist who was a very, very verbal thinker at an autism conference. And I asked her, think about a church steeple. How does it come into your mind? And when I think about something like this, I see specific pictures of church steeples. They come up like PowerPoint slides and I can name off where they are. But the speech therapist just got pointy thing, two lines like that.
19: She sketches two lines to illustrate and holds up the page.
20: And that was a shock to me.
19: So Grandin decided to learn everything she could about visual thinking. And that brought some key moments from her past into clearer focus.
20: My very early work with cattle, I got down into the chutes to see what cattle were seeing. And people thought that was really weird.
19: Some of Grandin's fondest and most formative experiences as a teenager were on her aunt's ranch, where she had a habit of tackling problems by taking the cow's perspective.
20: Oh, the problem was the cattle refused to go through the chute. And I noticed if there's a chain hanging down or there's a reflection on a piece of shiny metal, the cattle would stop. I'd tie up the piece of chain that's hanging down, the cattle would go through the chute. So I'll put a coat on a fence, and they notice that, and you take the coat off the fence, and then they walk right by. Well, I didn't know at the time that other people thought in words. So they wouldn't be thinking about looking at what cattle were seeing. And one of the reasons I wrote this book is I want people to recognize that different kinds of thinking exist, and they bring different approaches to problem solving and how you think about things.
1: So what do you mean that you think in pictures? Can you describe that?
20: Well, I think the best thing for you to do is to pretend I'm Google for images. Give me a keyword. Give me something original. Don't do house, dog, or car. Let's get something really original and something I'm not going to be able to see in this room, and I'll tell you how my mind pulls up the images.
1: Okay. Presidential election.
20: Well, I'm seeing when I was a child, we love to play with all the election stickers. We decorate our bikes with all of this stuff. I'm now seeing, going and voting. I'm now seeing machine-readable ballots, which I think are one of the best ways to do things right because they can always be hand-counted. Now I'm hearing a political attack ad from the 50s. They were really innocent. Whistle while you work. Stevenson's a jerk. Eisenhower's got the power. Whistle while you work. They were really, really innocent. Or Eisenhower's in the White House waiting to get elected. Stevenson's in the garbage can waiting to get collected. And now I'm getting controversial stuff that I am not going to talk about. And I have a very strict no politics policy. So I have to be more abstract because I'm not going to talk about it in specifics. Okay, if you elect this president, he'll do this. And you elect another one, he'll do something else.
1: So let me ask, can we play this game a couple more times? Is that all right?
20: Yeah, we can play it with something else because I have a no politics policy.
1: Understood. So what about ice cream cone?
20: Well, I'm gluten intolerant, so I don't have ice cream cones. But yesterday I came in the airport and I came out on the B concourse, but I got to stop at the Ben and Jerry gates because I had some Panda Express and then I had Ben and Jerry for dessert. And I had a fish food ice cream. Now different childhood memories of ice cream are coming up. I'm now seeing a Dairy Queen that I passed on the way to the airport. Again, that's a recent memory. I tend to get childhood memories and a lot of recent memories.
1: So it's images, it's memories, it's like a moving, like a movie and a slideshow.
20: They're more like those little videos where you take a picture and the video moves a little bit. It's associative thinking.
1: So in reading your book, I am pretty certain that I am a very strong verbal thinker. I'm probably not the most verbal, but for me, so I'm trying to think about if someone said ice cream to me.
20: All right, let's just think of something else. Parking lot.
1: Okay, so I'm actually literally seeing the word in my mind, P-A-R-K-I-N-G, space L-O-T. Mm. And then I'm thinking car and sort of a generic black top space with lines in it.
20: There's no generic parking lot. There's only specific parking lots.
1: So do you have a photographic memory?
20: Oh, well, not for everything. I don't remember every hotel room because I could care less about hotel rooms. So I only remember the really awful and the really weird hotel rooms.
1: So if I were to say hotel room, you would conjure these images of hotel rooms you'd experienced, but it wouldn't be A to Z, every single one you've ever been in.
20: I remember a weird hotel when I was doing one of my book tours quite a number of years ago. They put me up in New York. It was the weirdest hotel. You walk into this place and it looks like Mr. Neelix's bar from Star Trek. That's what it looked like. But it had weird furniture in it. Like it had this chair in there, like a French upholstered chair, but had a picture of a Rottweiler to bite your butt off on it. And then the elevators looked like transporters. I am not kidding. And one was like red glowing. Another one was green glowing. Another one was blue glowing. Then when you got up the rooms, they were small and really weird. And the headrest was a padded Rembrandt painting in a fancy gold frame. That was the headboard. Wow.
1: And how long ago would that have been that you visited that?
20: Well, that was probably 10 or 15 years ago.
1: And you remember in that much detail still, you can still visualize.
20: Well, because it was so weird. That's why I remember it. You see, it's sort of like I got to push the save button. And this hotel was so weird and so strange that I remember that.
1: So Temple Grandin, this is fascinating. Why does it matter that people perceive the world in such different ways, that some of us are going to be more likely to think in words and recall words, and others are going to see images or even visual memories like you.
20: Well, the visual memory people are very good with mechanical things. And if you'd like the power to stay on in your studio right now, you're going to need people like me. If you'd like to have the water working, the elevators working, you're going to need people like me to keep that stuff working. Because you just see how things work and you can fix it. And there's a whole chapter in the Different Kinds of Minds books about disasters. And one of the disasters is Fukushima. And that was a huge visual thinking mistake. And it was one so basic, I almost find it unbelievable that they made this mistake. It's not a very good idea when you live next to the sea and there's tsunamis and a history of tsunamis to put your super important electrically operated emergency cooling pump in a non-waterproof basement. It would have been saved by simple watertight doors to protect the electric pump that you really need.
1: And why do you think someone didn't see that?
20: Mathematicians calculate. They don't see. I see risk. Engineers calculate risk.
1: You've got another example in the book of the Boeing MAX airplanes that had a flaw in the design. What is it that you see when you look at what went wrong with the Boeing airplanes?
20: There's this thing called an angle of attack sensor, a very delicate little thing about the size of this Sharpie pen that sticks out underneath the cockpit window, and it measures air angle. Because if the air angle gets too steep and the airspeed too slow, the plane can stall. Don't want to do that in an airliner. Absolutely not. It measures air angle and it has an indicator on the instrument panel telling the pilot he's in danger of stalling. Now, what did Boeing do wrong with that? Well, they wanted to put the new high fuel efficient engines on the old Boeing 737 airframe. So they wouldn't have to retrain the pilots. But the problem with these big, gigantic engines that are really fuel efficient is they act like wings and they make the plane tend to stall. So then they came up with this computer system that they wired up to a single angle of attack sensor that if the plane started to stall, it would push the nose down automatically. All right, nobody asked this question. What happens if a bird just busts off the angle of attack sensor? It's a very fragile little thing. The plane thought it was stalling when the sensor was busted. Then the computer kept pushing the nose down. The pilot kept trying to pull it up. The computer won, and the plane crashed. And the pilots were not properly informed about this computer.
1: To be able to override it.
20: It was a gigantic visual thinking mistake. They fixed it. I'm not the least bit worried about it. One of the things they did is this computer just shoves the nose down once. And you see, the mathematical engineer didn't see the mistake.
1: Why do we live in a world where visual thinkers are too often not in the room?
20: Well, I'm worried that we're screening out my kind of thinker.
1: Temple Grandin says when schools get rid of art and music and shop class, they're eliminating the subjects where visual thinkers shine. And certain required subjects can derail their ambitions. Her nemesis was?
20: Algebra. Absolutely couldn't do it. You see, it's too abstract. You see, there's nothing to visualize. And I've talked to teachers that try to teach kids like me, and they say, oh, they're just pulling their hair out because they say, well, this student just doesn't remember this stuff. That's because there's nothing there to visualize.
1: The equation itself, x squared plus b equals c, like that doesn't, that's not a visualization that's effective for you.
20: No, it's not. And what I think the schools need to be doing, let me substitute geometry, accounting, statistics, or business math for the algebra. I'm not suggesting totally getting out of math. We'll get back to math that I can relate back to real things. Because I can size air cylinders and hydraulic cylinders on equipment, pi times the radius squared. I see the cylinder. Let's look at the big excavating machine. I'm seeing the cylinders on that. I know exactly how to calculate the pressures on those.
1: And so what was the consequence of not being able to do algebra for you?
20: Oh, I had to drop physics class. I couldn't major in engineering, couldn't major in aerospace. So I basically ended up in the clever engineering department.
1: That's what she calls engineering that's done without a degree in math.
20: And I discovered this. All this engineering gets done in the shop by the people who can't do algebra. And a lot of them are autistic, dyslexic, or ADHD, and they're inventing things, mechanical devices, all different kinds of stuff, all different kinds of industries. And the problem we've got now is the people I work with on building equipment, they've retired out. They are not getting replaced. It is a serious skill loss issue.
1: How are you able to describe so well what you see in your mind? How did you develop your verbal skills to be a writer and a presenter and have all these books?
20: Well, the verbal skills describe the pictures. So when I did the original adult version of the book, Visual Thinking, I wrote the rough drafts, kind of disorganized, kind of associational, and Betsy, my highly verbal co-author, smoothed it all out. We worked together with complementary skills, thoroughly understanding how we thought differently. And it was that's where you're collaborating. And I found with the food processing plants, the visual thinkers like me design all the mechanical devices, but the mathematicians have got to do the mathematical parts, boilers, refrigeration, power requirements, water requirements, snow loading on a roof, all the things that require mathematics. You see, you need both. You need both.
1: What's your advice for collaboration, having experienced it so many times?
20: The first step is you have to realize different kinds of thinking exist and the kinds of skills that they bring into the picture. That's the first thing that you have to do. I used to think visual thinking mistakes were due to stupidity when I was young. I didn't know about the different kinds of minds. That did not exactly make for very good collaboration to me, calling colleagues stupid. You know, now I realize that it's different kinds of thinking.
1: Temple Grandin is a professor of animal science at Colorado State University. Her latest book is Different Kinds of Minds, which is a young reader's adaptation of her best-selling book, Visual Thinking, The Hidden Gifts of People Who Think in Pictures, Patterns, and Abstractions. I think different perspectives that derive from genetics or brain wiring are easier to accept than differences of opinion rooted in life experience or core values. If we're looking at one of Mark Rothko's famous red and green paintings, for example, and I'm enthralled, but you're not impressed because green and red look the same to your eyes, I'm not going to try to change your mind. Let's just go look at something different. But when we're face to face with someone with a political or cultural position that we think is so wrong, it makes us angry. How can we possibly collaborate, let alone have a meaningful conversation about the issue?
18: I mean, the most important is to change from asking why to asking how. So not why do you believe what you believe, or versions of that question, but instead, how did you come to believe what you believe?
1: Monica Guzman has some practical advice for us, cultivated through years of tough conversations with her politically opposite parents. I'm Julie Rose. This is Top of Mind.

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5: Asking the right questions is at the heart of Monica Guzman's advice for bridging big differences in opinion. But she says the first question is one to ask yourself.
6: When you ask, what am I missing? You are acknowledging the fact that in most cases, especially when it comes to people you don't know very well, you're probably missing something.
5: Guzman is author of I Never Thought of It That Way, How to Have Fearlessly Curious Conversations in Dangerously Divided Times. And she's a senior fellow at Braver Angels, which is a nonprofit working to depolarize America. It was the conversation with her Trump-supporting mom on election night 2016 that got her thinking about the power of genuine curiosity to build relationships across ideological differences.
6: I just realized the way I'm looking at things, it's not that it's wrong, but there's layers to add to it. There's complexity. There's perspective, right? Growing up in Mexico, coming to the United States. What is democracy? You know, what is that? What is at its core? We had a really great conversation after that. But again, I really credit my mom that night for listening so I could hear her.
7: But what was actually accomplished that in that conversation when neither of you changed your mind?
6: Well, one thing is I remembered the truth that we always have something to learn from people who disagree with us. There are things that we can remind each other of. There's illuminations that come from just our own experiences that we can forget in the heat of a moment. Even the smartest person, most informed, most educated, it's a lot to try to take on all the complexity of the world in one person. So it reminded me of that, for one. The other thing is that, honestly, it took off some of the weight of that night. You know, I felt a little bit lighter and maybe a little more hopeful as a result of complicating my understanding in that moment. So had I only spoken to folks who totally saw it my way, I probably would have gone to bed more panicked than you can possibly imagine. So then one can ask, well, maybe the panic is helpful. It's like, yeah, but maybe the panic is not helpful. You know, fear is a really strong thing in our lives and is a kind of villain to curiosity. You can't wonder about something you think is going to get you. I think what's happening a lot in our society these days is we are judging each other more while we're engaging each other less. And the more you play out that cycle, the less people are going to think not only that they have anything to learn from someone who disagrees with them, but they're also going to be more afraid of that person, more sure that the only outcome is going to be harm. And then we're going to underestimate the frequency with which we can actually be illuminated by talking with other people. We can see where we don't disagree that much at all, it turns out. We can figure out hang-ups that we have about each other's position that might actually be simple to solve. We see that happen in politics when there's enough courage to actually engage across the divide. It's not about coming to the middle at all. It's about understanding where each other is coming from. And once that happens, I believe persuasion, real persuasion is possible. Not the kind of persuasion that's about shaming people into submission, you know, or just saying fine just to make you shut up. Real persuasion happens when we actually listen to each other.
7: Having a moment where you realize that you have a blind spot, I never thought of it that way before. Like my life experience had never allowed me to see it like that until you just expressed that to me. It can feel scary. like all of a sudden having to feel empathy for this perspective or realizing that this person who really disagrees with me is actually has a rational reason for why they see the world that way. What's your advice for making sure that when we have that moment that we don't freak out and want to retreat?
6: It is innately kind of scary. I think one thing to remember is that, you know, we often think about approaching invalid ideas. That's what we're doing when we're talking to each other. There's valid ideas, there's invalid ideas. The invalid ideas will hurt me and the valid ones will encourage me or what have you. But that's not it at all. We are approaching valid people. In all cases, people are valid and people are more than their opinion on anything. So that's what I have found, you know, in my research at Braver Angels. This is where it begins. If you see the valid humanity of another person, if you see this person is an expert on their own life and they have come to conclusions that I may completely disagree with or even really strongly dislike, but, and yet their path led them to that conclusion. And that is a fact, right? So I think it's about that. It's, we see this when we make connections with people and we make relationships with people. We begin by talking about ideas, but we end up just being like, I want to know what you think because I care about you, because I'm connecting with you. And so that was part of what gave me the confidence to call my mother that night. It's like, I know she cares about me, you know? And I want to talk to someone who cares about me. And it doesn't matter so much that they disagree with me.
7: So like, what would that look like? What kinds of questions would that look like?
6: Yeah, I mean, the most important is to change from asking why to asking how. So not why do you believe what you believe, or versions of that question, often said as a demand if there's a really strong divide. You know, why do you believe what you believe? But instead, how did you come to believe what you believe? So questions like that are more about, so tell me what led you to that. And then just kind of like sit back and let the person weave their story, tell you their story, right? And there could be all kinds of things. There could be personal experiences that affect them. I remember once a friend of mine years ago talking about guns, and I had no idea that he'd been mugged at gunpoint when he was younger. And when he told me that story, I understood why he had maybe more intense opinions about his right to carry a gun. Right. And just hearing people's experiences is tremendously important. And again, it's not about, I don't suddenly agree with him on his take on gun policy, but he makes sense to me now. And when things in my world make sense to me, I can work with that. You know, I can work with that in a more productive way, in a more kind of calm way. We know from brain science that if your response is sort of a fear response, flight or fight, right, you're not going to be very creative with what you've heard or the issue that you're wrestling with. You're not going to be collaborative. Your brain doesn't have time for that. It's trying to protect you. So that's the challenge, right? Is like, can we discern danger from discomfort? So it's how did you come to believe what you believe? Ask that form of question and ask it of yourself. We often don't bother really taking a magnifying glass and going, what was the path I walked to my view on abortion? Like, let me look at the moments that stick out in my memory or the values that seem really strong for me, right? So look at those. When you're able to share those with somebody else, they're able to relate to your path. At least you give them a chance to do that. Not agree with it, with your conclusion, but relate to the path you took to your conclusion. That's a different story. There's always truth in our stories, even when there is no truth in our conclusions.
7: Yeah, interesting. Okay. There's always truth in our stories, even when there's no truth in our conclusions. So that leads me to this other thing that I feel like is a trap for a lot of us, and I don't really know how to get out of it. When you go into one of these conversations and you hear them saying things that you know are factually untrue, do I correct that?
6: Well, context matters. So if I put myself in the role of a journalist who is doing a live interview and someone says something I know to be untrue, then I dang well better correct it, right? Because it's going out to a lot of people, and what I am responsible in my role for, you know, safeguarding the accuracy and trying to be responsible about the information. So I am obligated to do that. Now, if it is you and one other person So that's a high level of what I call containment, a high degree of containment of that conversation. Then one thing you don't have to worry about is the sort of the fear we have of contaminating the world with bad ideas. You can just, well, no one else is here. It's just you. So then the question, do you correct them? Well, it depends on your goal, right? You might be tempted to correct them in that moment, right? They've said something that is just false. You know, no, that's not true at all. Okay, that could work. That could be productive, but it depends on a lot of things. Are you in a place where it's a little touch and go? You know, where they're almost like waiting for you to contradict them so that they can tell themselves, she never listens. You know, if that's where you're at and your goal is not to shame or to play out the same script, if your goal is to listen and try to understand and try to change the script for the two of you, then don't correct them in that moment. Again, there is no, like, let's think about the harm. The harm is you're hearing it. Okay. Then it becomes about you're hearing it. Do you have to believe what you hear? Of course not. No, no one says you have to believe what you hear. Okay. So can you look behind the falsehood for something else? And so this is where I borrow a great construct from my friend Buster Benson. He wrote a book called Why Are We Yelling? And he talks about how the conversation about what is true is not the only conversation of disagreement that we can be having. There's also the conversation about what's meaningful. And I find this distinction extremely important because a lot of us, when we face a barrier that's about facts and the other person just doesn't see the facts the way we do at all and seem to believe lies, then we get completely co-opted by that. And we think our only options are to abort this conversation or to like try to convince them to change their mind, which you're probably not going to do. I mean, it's extremely unlikely given the circumstances. So switch from having the conversation about what's true to the conversation about what's meaningful. Look at the person. Just what led them to this? What is the concern? What I found is that a lot of times, you know, if people believe something where the truth doesn't seem to really stack up, the more valuable thing to talk about and listen from them is not the articles they've read and the evidence they can marshal from other places, but rather, what worries you about this? You know, like what's pushing you to want to believe something that seems so flimsy? And so that question will get people to talk about what's really the issue. Might be a fear of losing something, might be a sense of threat. It might be it's almost always a valid concern about society. And so get to that, talk about that. Don't get so distracted by the falsehood, the apparent falsehood. And I say apparent because I've had these kinds of conversations where I think I'm the one that's totally factually accurate. And then I have to eat my words because it turns out some of the evidence they have is actually true. And I'm like, oh, I didn't know that. Oops. You know, so don't be so sure that you have all the truth.
7: Yeah. Have you ever been in one of these conversations where you've actually changed your mind or they have actually come around to your way of seeing things? How often is that going to happen, do you think?
6: Yeah, no, it does. My parents and I have never changed our minds on enormous things. Like we would still vote the same way, but we certainly have complicated a lot of our understandings. And I would say that's the case with just about all the conversations where I've witnessed people persuading each other. We all want the holy grail of like, I talked them into being pro-choice when they were pro-life. Like, that's not going to happen in an hour. Like, unless somebody is right there at the edge of it and already on the fence, it is really, really hard for you to suddenly influence them to change something that big. Like, our opinions are the result of our experiences. I mean, they have deep, deep roots. You can't dig that stuff out in a conversation or with a meme, right? But what I wish we would do is give more credit to the persuasion that does not change a vote, but does in fact change and tweak the pathways in our minds. And I cannot tell you how often I've seen that happen to me and to folks who go through Braver Angels experiences, a lot of the people in bridge building organizations that I work with. You open yourself up to these conversations, you will complicate your own opinions. And some people hear that and they go, oh no, I need to be who I am and I won't be accepted by my side if I open myself up to those questions. And that's a different kind of struggle, you know? Like there's a philosopher who asks, what's more important, the truth or your own beliefs? And if you believe the truth is more important than your own beliefs, then you better be open to other ways of looking at things.
7: Monica Guzman's book is called I Never Thought of It That Way. And she's a senior fellow at Braver Angels. You can find her new podcast, A Braver Way, anywhere you listen to podcasts. We often talk about empathy as a fundamental component of overcoming the anger, fear, and mistrust that plague society. But empathy researchers say not all forms of it are helpful.
8: So if somebody else is feeling really distressed and we start to also feel really distressed, that isn't necessarily a good thing. Then you just wind up with two people being distressed. And distress and other negative emotions can make us close off, can make us want to exit and leave the situation. So that sort of very specific mirroring of negative emotion is where it can start to get negative.
7: So how do we cultivate the kind of empathy that drives us to stay and help, to lean into differences and work to bridge them? This is Top of Mind. I'm Julie Rose.
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8: Hi, I'm Allison Jade Martingano. I'm an assistant professor at the University of Wisconsin in Green Bay, and I'm also the host of Psychology and Stuff podcast. I consider myself an empathy researcher, so I'm particularly interested in how empathy can be really hard work and how, but much like a muscle, if we work hard at it, we can get better at it. Basically, empathy is this huge umbrella term, but you can kind of make a distinction between two large parts of the empathy umbrella, which is the emotional empathy and then the cognitive empathy.

0: for the person yes. who's suffering.
1: So shame is it's really awful emotion. Shame is a very self-focused emotion that makes us sort of turn in upon ourselves and want to, you know, sink into the floor. So some of my research has been on mirroring the shame of victims of sexual assault. And what that we find is that people who are mirroring that shame then tend to distance themselves from the victims. They don't want to be anywhere near them because that makes them feel ashamed. And also blame the victims for their own assault, which is actually kind of another way of distancing. If you blame that person, then you can sort of push it aside and not feel so concerned for them.
0: So when we say you need to put yourself in their shoes or imagine how you would feel in their place, are we encouraging the kind of empathy that you're talking about right there?
1: So if we're imagining how somebody else would feel, we're using more sort of a cognitive empathy. So we're using our mind to imagine how someone else is feeling. We don't necessarily then have to feel shame or that negative emotion ourselves. And so that's the type of empathy I encourage people to sort of practice doing.
0: Can you describe a scenario where cognitive empathy can lead to a helping behavior more effectively?
1: Yeah. So in any kind of situation where it's somebody that we're not automatically in tune with, somebody that we've got to work a little harder to understand, that sort of situation, putting that effort in to really think and imagine what this person is feeling, what this person is thinking, what is their perspective, that is the sort of situation where putting that cognitive empathy will allow us to overcome those barriers and pull us closer together. The more sort of emotic, emotional empathy, it comes more naturally to us, but only to people who we feel similar to already. We don't actually tend to have that emotional resonance and emotional contagion happen to somebody who we consider part of that other group. So I would say that if we're talking about breaking down boundaries or improving intergroup relations, cognitive empathy is going to allow us to bridge that gap, but only if we're willing to put that work in.
0: What is that work? Let's talk about that.
1: Yeah, so it's something that's hard work to do. It's difficult to try and imagine what somebody else is going through, especially if they come from a different background from us. But if we do put that work in, it's something we can get better at. If we're engaging in situations regularly that are a little challenging for us, that require us to take someone's perspective, and we do that often enough, we're going to get better at it. So I would encourage people, for example, to listen to podcasts from people who have differing political views from themselves and put the effort in to try and understand where they're coming from. And if you did that often enough, you're going to get better at understanding other people's points of view. Reading, especially reading fiction, is often a good opportunity because you have to try and figure out what the characters are thinking. You have to try and figure out what the characters are feeling. And that's allowing you to practice taking people's perspective in a fictional environment. The same is true for movies. Specifically, you're wanting to engage with media where it's a little bit complex, where you got to try and figure out, oh, is that a good character or a bad character? It's a little bit complicated, and I'm trying to figure out their motive. That's a great opportunity to practice empathy. There's some evidence that owning pets is an opportunity to practice empathy. You're trying to figure out what your cat or your dog is thinking or feeling, and it's not obvious, and you can't ask them. But there are also opportunities that are sort of over-egged in the media. So I've done some research sort of debunking this idea that there's sort of an empathy pill or a quick fix to empathy. So at one point, virtual reality was touted as like, this is the best way to create empathy. Just put yourself in this VR situation in a refugee camp or something, and then you're going to be super empathic. But it doesn't quite work like that. It requires practice and time. There really is no quick fix to empathy. Putting yourself in that VR situation is going to get more of those emotional empathy juices flowing and isn't necessarily going to help you to practice taking someone else's perspective.
0: Interesting. And some of that research, you kind of tracked the follow-up behaviors that people, like if you go into this VR of a refugee camp and you're sort of seeing all around you and hearing the sounds and seeing the children, and then you come out of it and you're asked, would you like to donate to UNICEF to help for people in refugee camps? There wasn't really the direct like, oh, VR makes you more willing to help people in that situation.
1: Yeah, we were surprised at that because we thought that maybe people would.

0: Donate more after having those emotions. But no, we didn't find any benefit for donations from taking part in a VR refugee simulation, which I think is actually really important because many charitable organizations are investing millions of dollars into creating VR, and it's not necessarily having the effect that they would want it to. Now, a couple of sort of caveats to that. We were looking specifically at that 360 VR space, and that's the most commonly used because it's the cheapest. But there are other types of VR that probably can increase empathy. As I mentioned, to increase empathy, you need to be working hard to try and figure out what someone else is thinking or feeling. So if you created a VR space where it was ambiguous what that person was feeling, or you had to try and talk to them to figure out what their emotions were or their perspective was, then VR could be an opportunity to practice empathy. It's just that that's not tends to be how it's used at the moment. It tends to be, here is a child crying and, oh my goodness, it's awful. And of course you do feel for that child in the moment, but it's so obvious that they're upset. You don't have to do any work to figure out what they're thinking or feeling. It's almost like the VR is doing the work for you. It's telling you very clearly what this person is feeling. And so you're not got that opportunity to practice figuring that out for yourself.
1: Right. And if you're not engaged in the cognitive piece of it, if you're just doing the sort of feeling piece of it, then you're not as likely to do the action piece of it, which is to help, to give money or reach out or whatever.
0: Yeah, that's what we see.
1: What do you think about these experiences where you can sort of like spend a day in the life of, like, I've been involved in a poverty simulation, right? Where you, over the course of an afternoon have to take on a character and then sort of figure out how to make life work with all of these challenges that come with extreme poverty, or spend a night, sleeping outside as if you were without housing.
0: Yeah, I think all of these sort of ideas could be really great opportunities to work your empathy muscles. But again, it's what you put in is what you're going to get out of it. So much like we could go to the gym and sort of cheat on our crunches, you could go and do the sleeping outside in a tent without really thinking and thinking, oh, wow, this is how I'm feeling right now. I wonder how somebody who has to do this every night would be feeling right now. I'm putting that thought process in. So I feel like there are so many opportunities in our just day-to-day life to practice and work our empathy muscles. I mean, every person we meet on the street is another opportunity to try and take someone's perspective. But most of the time, we sort of go through the day without putting that work in because it is hard work. And if we did it all the time, we probably would find ourselves pretty exhausted. So I absolutely think that those sort of simulations can offer a great opportunity, but it'll be what you get out of it is what you put into it.
1: So what do I put into it? How do I love the example you just mentioned, on the street or standing in line at the grocery store, seeing the person in front of you, you're seeing all their food that's going along there. Maybe there's a baby crying in the cart. How would you go about trying to stretch your cognitive empathy muscle in that moment?
0: Yeah, so there are sort of two ways to do perspective taking that researchers have pointed to, confusingly called self and other perspective taking.
1: Okay.
0: So self perspective taking is where you imagine how you would feel in that situation. So how you would feel with those items on the checkout counter, with the baby crying in the seat, which works to a certain extent if you and the person are relatively similar, but doesn't work if they're very different from you. So I usually give the example of taking the perspective of my grandfather, for example. So let's imagine I'm taking the perspective of my grandfather going on a roller coaster. If I did self-perspective taking, I'd imagine how I was feeling going on a roller coaster, and I'd be like, I love roller coasters. This is going to be amazing. I'm going to have a great time. But that isn't how he would feel. So that's where other perspective taking comes in, where you imagine how they feel in their shoes. So how my grandfather would feel going on a roller coaster, taking into consideration the fact that he has dementia and he's unsteady on his feet, and he would be absolutely terrified and hate going on a roller coaster. So there are these two different ways to take someone's perspective, imagining how you feel in their shoes and imagining how they feel in their shoes. And they both have pros and cons. So when you do self-perspective taking, you are putting a lot of assumptions about you onto that person, which can be wrong if they're different from you. But other perspective taking could be problematic if you don't know them well, because then you're going to take some assumptions. You're going to be like, okay, well, that person's old, so I'm going to assume that they're not going to like roller coasters, which could be completely wrong. So both of these can be problematic in their own ways.
1: Yeah, it's kind of a trap.
0: It is a little. But what the key thing is for me is it's not actually necessarily how accurate you are that matters. It's the process of trying to figure it out that's working your muscles. So it doesn't matter if you get it wrong. I mean, it might matter if you then say something to the person and offend them, but it's actually for you. In improving your empathy, it's the process of trying, which may in turn prompt us to feel compassion for them. It may prompt us to want to help them. It may prompt us to have some curiosity, to ask them some questions. And maybe if we put the effort in to take their perspective and come up with the conclusion, I really can't take their perspective. I can't understand where they're coming from. Maybe when we ask them questions, we're going to be a little bit more open to actually hearing their answers because we've taken that moment to be like, you know, I really don't understand this person. So let me try and figure it out. And so empathy is, I guess, not the whole solution. It's a first step in starting to prompt us to think about maybe what they're going through, maybe how it's different from how I feel or how I think. And then that in itself is a good first step, but hopefully it's going to lead to more down the line.
1: Professor Martingano, have you had any, are there any personal experiences with empathy that have sort of shaped your thinking about this in your career?
0: Yeah. So the one that's coming to mind is moving to the United States. So I was born in England and I lived there until I was 24 when I moved to America for my graduate school education. And I failed massively with empathy when I first arrived. I was misunderstanding people all the time. I think it was because we speak the same language that I thought, I know what that person's saying. They're using the words that I know what those words mean. But a lot of the time, there are subtle differences in meaning from what an American person says to what a British person says. So one of them that's coming to mind is my husband at the time told me that I looked quite pretty. And quite in England is a word you use to reduce the amount. It's an adjective that takes down the noun. So quite pretty means less than pretty. Oh. Whereas in America, I learned that quite means very or more than. So I was all insulted and I sat there and I pouted in the passenger seat of the car because I thought he'd insulted me. And it took a little while to figure out this misunderstanding that a word that I was sure I knew what it meant, actually, he didn't mean the same thing when he was using it. And another one, when you meet someone in America and they say, let's get coffee sometime, I would then try and follow up and be like, okay, what time? And I realized that's not what that means. That is just a polite sort of generality for we should meet up at some time in the future and is not supposed to lead you to say, okay, here's my date book. When are you free? So I had lots of these little moments that I had to work to understand. And I realized after a while that it was a lack of empathy. I wasn't putting the effort in to understand what other people were thinking. So I changed my perspective a little bit and really put the effort in to try and understand what my American friends and colleagues were meaning. And that for me was a big opportunity to work my empathy muscle was to try and understand the people around me.
1: Professor Martingano, thank you so much for your time. I really appreciate it.
0: Oh, this has been fantastic. Thanks so much for having me on.
1: Allison Jane Martingano is a professor of psychology at the University of Wisconsin in Green Bay, and she's host of the podcast Psychology and Stuff. So have you had a sudden realization lately that you and someone you disagree with were looking at the same issue through different lenses because of your life experience? Or how about what we like to call a stick-with-it moment, when the opportunity to exercise your empathy muscles arose and you chose to stay uncomfortable, to do the hard work of trying to understand what someone else was thinking or feeling? We have some great examples of this in our Stick With It conversation series, which you can find right now on our podcast feed. 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Our audio engineering team includes Spencer Hewitt, Brandon Lewis, and Kelsey Ney. I'm Julie Rose. 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
11: Welcome to Her Why, where we celebrate the women who make BYU sports great. Today I'm here with BYU women's golf sister duo, Berlin and Aiden Long. Raised in a golf family, Berlin and Aiden quickly rose through the junior golf ranks, each having multiple state championships and top-level junior tournament successes. Berlin and Aiden, you guys are so cool. I'm so excited to have you here. Thanks for being here with me.
12: Thanks for having us.
11: Yes. We were just talking about how you're every guy's dream, a woman who's really good at golf, something most men want to do all the time now. So your season just ended. What are you guys up to now, Berlin?
12: Yeah, so now that we're done with the BYU season, we kind of move our way into some individual stuff. So there's a lot. There's a thing, it's called the Elite Am Series. It's like a schedule of tournaments that a lot of the amateurs play after they're done with the college season. So it goes throughout the summer. I think there's like 6 events. And they're all across the country. Mm-hmm. I think we honestly have like the same tournament schedule throughout the summer, which is nice. But then we go to Georgia for one of those tournaments. We have a USAM qualifier in California. And then I think just some Utah stuff. So play like the Utah State Am, the Utah Open. And yeah. So
11: your off season's not really an off season.
12: No. Yes.
11: There's no off season.
12: It's our off season, but full of tournaments.
11: Yes.
12: But it's fun. It's fun that we get to do them together. So
11: being closer in age has meant that you guys have done a lot of things together, including coming to BYU. What made BYU the right place for both of you? And we'll start with Berlin since she kind of paved the way.
12: Mm-hmm. Yeah. It's funny because people always ask me like, oh, like, did you always know you wanted to go to BYU? And I'm always like, no. Like when I was younger, I felt like, you know, I was from Utah, and so everyone in, like, the Utah junior golf community just, like, expected me to go to BYU, and I was like, I'm going to prove them all wrong, you know? Like, I'm going to go somewhere else. And then when the recruiting process started, I got offers from some good schools, but a lot of them were more, like, East Coast. Like, Virginia and Michigan were, like, my other two that I, like, was actually considering. And then, yeah, I had some, like UNLV or Tulsa and great schools, great programs and coaches. But when it came down to it, I really was just like, didn't want to leave my family and my friends. Yeah. I think there's so much comfort in that. And knowing that as like an 18-year-old, you know, I was going to go across the country and be on my own. I am a member of the church. And so I knew that like the social scene, you know, it's obviously different. And I think that's such a great thing about BYU is you can, you know, whatever you want, like you can find here. And so, yeah, there was just a lot of comfort in knowing that I was coming to school with, you know, people that all share the same beliefs as me and, you know, spend their time kind of doing the same things. And so when it came down to it, and obviously it was a very, like, prayed out decision, but BYU just felt right.
11: And former BYU golfer Clay Ogden was your swing coach.
12: Mm-hmm.
11: Did anything about him or his experience kind of push you towards BYU?
12: Yeah, he kind of, like, shared the same thing of just, like, going to a school surrounded by people that, like, share the same ideas and beliefs. And I think being, like, since being at BYU, too, I've seen how, like incredible it is that you get to attend a university that like really does focus on the Savior. Like, how cool is it that I get to go to class and my finance professor gets to share, you know, a scripture or a spiritual thought to end the day? Like, I just like that's so unique to BYU, and I think it's what makes BYU so special.
6: Mm. Aiden, when did you realize you were going to be coming to BYU to play with your sister?
12: It was pretty early, actually. I feel like ever since Berlin's been here, it's only been, like, good. Like, there's so much that she's always said about BYU, and I feel like BYU is my dream school. Like, I just knew. I knew I couldn't leave my family. I knew I couldn't leave my friends. Like, and also, again, like, the thing that Berlin was talking about is just, like, how centered BYU is on the church and on the Savior was, like, huge for me. I mean, I knew, like, as soon as my coach called me on, like, I could talk to her June 15th of my sophomore year. And, like, she called me and I was like, yep, like, I already know. I'm like, I already know I want to go to BYU. I had already, like, made up my mind. I had already prayed about it. And so that was kind of when I knew. I just, yeah, it was quick for me.
6: That's a coach's dream.
12: Yeah, right? She's she like, was like, oh, yes! This is so nice. Like, no recruiting involved.
6: I don't have
12: involved.
6: To wine a diner. She's coming.
12: Yeah.
6: What's been your favorite thing, Aiden, about being at BYU with your sister?
12: Ooh, I feel like one thing that I always tell people, I'm like, I don't know how I would do freshman year without her, to be honest. I'm like, I don't know how she did it alone because I think she's just helped me so much. Like, literally, she's taken me through everywhere. She shows me around. And, like, I still remember, like, the first couple months of, like, my freshman year. It was, like, she just, like, kind of took me under her wing and, like, just helped me a lot. And so I feel like for that, I'm, like, so grateful because I don't know how I would do all of it. Try to balance, like, school, golf, social life. I feel like she was such a good example to me. And so I feel like that is kind of, yeah.
6: Mm. And to have it be your sister, someone you trust and can just lean on, and I think that's so great. Berlin, this isn't your first time being on a team together with your sister. What's it like being teammates and navigating kind of the competitiveness that comes with having to compete against each other but also be family?
12: Yeah, golf's a really unique sport because obviously in all, you know, division one sports and even like just sports in general, I guess, you're always competing for a spot, right? Like football, you want that starting spot. That goes across the board, I think, in all sports. But golf is very unique in the sense of, like, we actually have qualifiers for tournaments. So we, you know, at the beginning of the year, we go, we play 5 or 6 rounds, and then coach, you know, she might have 1 or 2 picks, but she's basing who she's taking to each tournament off those scores.
6: Yeah.
12: And so, like, we are head-to-head competing for that spot. Like, we go play, we play all these rounds, and then it determines from there. And so it is a very interesting dynamic. But it's also one of those things where it's like, if anyone's going to beat me, like, I hope it's her, you know?
6: Yeah.
12: And so I think that's the fun part of it. But also, yeah, like, we get to push each other. So as hard as it is to, like, I mean, for the first tournament, she qualified and I didn't. And, like, you know, she kind of felt bad about it. And we're like, no, like, it's fine, you know? Like, that's how it works. And then, you know, I qualified for the next one and took her spot. And so we actually didn't get to travel to a tournament together mm-hmm. this whole year, which wow. was kind of interesting. And hopefully that changes next year.
6: Yeah.
12: But yeah, it's hard when it's like, yeah. you know, you literally were head-to-head playing every single week to try and get into the lineup. And so very unique dynamic. But like I said, like, it just kind of is what it is. And we just it can kind of use it to motivate each other of like, okay, well, let's both go work hard and get better to make
6: yeah.
12: sure we secure our spots in the lineup week after week and get to do it together. So,
6: and I've interviewed a lot of athletes who are brother and sister or brothers and sisters, and it just seems like they continuously just push mm-hmm. each other, which is a great thing, right?
12: Yeah.
6: So, Aiden, how would you feel like playing together has strengthened your relationship over these years?
12: I feel like it's helped us just bond in ways that like you go through, I mean, golf, you go through a lot of hard things in rounds. Like, it is the most humbling sport, and I'm convinced it is like you can feel like you're doing so good and then the next day go out and play and have it just be like the worst round ever. And so I feel like being there for each other has changed. Like, I know that, like, I always have Berlin, and like, I think that with golf it's always been like she is such a support system for me, and I feel like without golf I wouldn't have been able to kind of like lean on her in ways that I have, if that makes sense.
6: Mm-hmm.
12: So I feel like it's really just like bonded us in ways that
13: I feel like, sorry, totally chiming
12: no,
13: in
12: yeah,
13: here, but
12: ahead.
13: I feel like
12: it is one of those things where it's like nobody fully understands it like she does or like I do with each other, you know? And it's like we understand it because we have had almost the exact same experience. We have the same coach. We have the same teammates. And, you know, I have a friend that she plays at Nebraska and we talk a lot about it. And like, yes, I do get it to a certain degree, but I don't fully understand. I don't have the same coach as her, you know, different settings, whatever. Our parents, they've been around it for a long time. Our older brother played. Like, a lot of people that can relate in one way or another, but, like, she understands it on such a deeper level because we have gone through it, like, the same, I guess, especially this year. So, just understand each other.
6: Berlin was voted team mom by the women's golf team. Aiden, now that you're on the team with her, how has she kind of flourished in that role as team mom?
13: Berlin's always been team mom, like, throughout my whole life. She's always just, like, my second mom, pretty much. But I feel like it's so funny because, like, if there's any problem on the team or anything, which it probably is, like, bad, but every single one of us on the team is like, oh, like, we got to talk to Berlin about it. Like, we got to figure out, or, like, there's something that needs to be done, and it's like, we got to ask Berlin, like, if we can do it.
6: Like, ask Berlin to permission to do answers.
13: I'm like, guys, so funny because everyone's like, oh, I'll just ask Berlin, like, this question, and, like, or they'll ask me, and I'm like, just ask Berlin. Like, she's just, like, the mom. Like, everyone just goes to her, and I feel like that's just, like, who she is, though. She's very selfless, and so I feel like that's throughout our whole life, but especially on the team, like, I feel like she is such a leader that everyone really just, like, goes to her and is like, we need help, and, you know, like, as one does to the mom, like, the mom takes it all on, but
6: your coaches are like, Berlin.
13: Yeah, literally,
6: help
13: like,
6: me.
13: Coaches
6: help me stay in line.
13: Yeah, I've had girls come in, they're like, like, coach told me to ask you. And I'm like, what?
6: Yeah, I know. So good. You got to stop being so responsible. People won't come to you anymore. Let's go back a little bit and talk about your story about golf and how you got started. You're both from Lehigh. You went to Lone Peak High School. Your family joined the Alpine Country Club in Highland. Is that right? So, Berlin, how did that end up getting you into golf? Was this like your dad or your parents being like, golf's a sport, this is what we're doing, and here we go?
12: Yeah, so it's, so my dad actually, like, was not a very big golfer, which I think most people just assume, and, like, but he played, like, recreationally through college, kind of picked it up. I feel like most people do, right? Like, they start playing college with their buddies. But Clark Jones, he is a huge golfer, and his son, he was getting his kids into it, and so their oldest son, Tyler, who's best friends with our oldest brother, Jackson, he was like, yeah, like, you should start playing with me, and kind of convincing him. And so I think that Christmas, Jackson was like, I want golf clubs. Like, I want to start golfing. And they played every other sport, but they weren't very big. And so my mom's like, yeah, maybe let's, you know, take him out of football and whatever. And so they got him golf clubs. And then, yeah, we ended up, our parents joined Alpine Country Club. They were like, this would be a fun thing to do as a family. They got a great deal on it. They're like, yeah, like, let's do it. And so they did that. And at the time I was playing tennis, I think we were both doing gymnastics. And we kind of started going with them. And our parents were like, hey, well, we should get them lessons, you know, kind of teach, at least let them know what they're doing. And then our coach that we went to originally, he was like, they're really good. Like, you should keep them in this. And my dad's like, no, like, he tells that to everyone, you know. He's just trying to, like, you know, sell himself. Yeah. But, yeah, we just kind of started going, started doing lessons, and then we found out about tournaments and all this stuff, and it really just was like a domino effect, and now we're here. So it was like kind of an accident as to how we got into it, but...
6: And you guys were around like 10?
12: For it. I was 8 when they joined, which would make her...
13: I was like 6. Okay. Even 5, yeah.
12: And then we started taking it seriously, I think, when I was 10. And so you're probably, 7 or 8. And then... Yeah, it just turned into this. So.
6: My husband's taking notes. Yeah, he's like, all right. He's like, okay, boys, this is what we need to do to get him into golf. Aiden, when do you remember when you were like, I actually really love this. Like, I'm good at this. I really love it.
13: I actually do. I remember a tournament. I think it was, like, one of my first tournaments. And I had been playing against, like, this girl, and she was, like, the most, like, dominant junior. Like, they all were like, oh, like, no one's been able to beat her. And I still remember, like, going out, and I did not, like, it sounds bad, but I didn't care as much. Like, I was literally just having fun. Like, I made friends. It was so fun. Like, I was just kind of, like, hitting the ball, you know. And then I still remember, like, that round of I was just playing so good, and I was able to beat her, and it was, like, I didn't even realize when I was playing, but after I was like, oh, wait, like, that actually was fun. Like, I did good, and that was fun, and I won. Like, that was awesome. And so then I think it was just, again, like, a domino effect of just playing in tournaments and, like, realizing, oh, I love to compete. And, like, it is so fun to feel the nerves over every, you know, mm-hmm, like, I feel mm-hmm. like from a young age, I've always, like, I've been able to handle the nerves and kind of, like, I mean, yeah, I don't know. I think just the competing aspect is where I was like, oh, wait, I actually, like, love to do yeah. this. So
6: you kind of felt that fire, like,
13: yeah, yeah. From a young age, I was like, oh, wait, this is actually fun. yeah. Like, I can do
14: winning's
13: this.
14: Fun.
6: Yeah. And that's something you can't teach, right? Is that competitive nature that, yeah. that comes.
12: For sure.
6: Berlin, was there any burnout at any point during this? Because you're like, you've been doing it since you're, what, 8 years old?
12: Yeah.
6: Was there ever a point you're like, oh, I want to do something else?
12: Yeah. I mean, I don't know if there was ever a point where I was like, you know, wanted to, like, be completely done and go play a different sport or anything like that. And I feel like from the time that I was 10 until I was 18, I didn't experience any burnout, I don't think. Like, I loved it. I loved competing, all of that. And then I kind of started struggling my senior year. Like, I feel like golf for a long time, like, we always put in the time, work super hard, but it definitely, like, came easier in the sense of, like, I was super confident in my game, always good. And then my senior year, I kind of started to struggle. And I don't know if it was, you know, there's definitely some mental stuff, I think, yeah. with expectations and wanting to do good. And then, yeah, golf's very mental in that way. So it's like, if you kind of get off, I think confidence can hurt. And it just kind of, you know, you start to struggle. And so I kind of had that my senior year of high school. And, like, that kind of took it out of me. Like, it was tough because, you know, I'm like, I'm putting in all this time. I'm working maybe harder than I ever have and, like, not seeing the results. And I think that's where the burnout comes from, right? Like, putting in all these reps and there's just not a lot of payback. And so yeah. I definitely felt it a little bit there. And then my freshman year was also really hard. We always joke, like, we were talking about her coming in. It's just, you know, I was there to help her. I'm like, I, like, suffered. I, like, figured out the hard way, you know, but hopefully can help other people through it. But yeah. it was, like, it was really hard. It was a big adjustment. Kind of same thing. Probably didn't meet the expectations that I had coming in. So I definitely felt that burnout. And then I feel like my sophomore year, I was playing better. It was super fun. And then I actually was injured my junior year. And it wasn't burnout, but I think being forced to take a step back really helped me, like, just gain a lot of gratitude for the sport and, like, reminded me how much I loved it because I missed it so much.
6: Yeah.
12: And so even though, like, it wasn't, like, a continuous burnout stage, I think the break was so, like, needed for me to come in this year and, like, be, like, that much more motivated and excited to compete, which I think I missed for, like, a few years of my college career. And so.
6: And you had a red shirt an entire year.
12: Yeah.
6: Didn't you? An entire
12: yeah.
6: season.
12: With golf, yeah. If you play one tournament, it counts as a whole year of eligibility. And so I was cleared basically halfway through the season, but if I started competing, I would have.
6: What was your injury?
12: A lot. I had nerve damage in my back. And so, yeah, I never had to do surgery, but a lot of rest and PT to get it back. And I don't know if it's at 100%, but it's a lot better and it's been great. So.
6: You mentioned that you gained gratitude for the sport during mm-hmm. that time where you were forced to step back from it.
12: Yeah.
6: What else kept you mentally and physically going during that time?
12: Yeah. I think, honestly, just, like, knowing that, like, I had 2 years after this, it's like, let's make them great. You know, yeah. like, I was just motivated to come back stronger than I was before. And knowing that, like, there was going to be a payout and coming back for these last 2 years just kind of kept me going. And it was really just a tender mercy being, like, forced to step away because, yeah, it just made me, like, excited to play again. And I think it honestly shows God's hand in everything, right? Yeah. Knowing, like, that's probably what I needed in order to really enjoy these last 2 years.
6: We're going to take a quick break, but when we come back, we'll hear more about Berlin and Aiden's playing days in high school, their favorite junior achievements, and how overcoming an injury strengthened their relationship. This is Her Why.
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1: Welcome back to Her Why. I'm Lauren McClain, joined by BYU Women's Golf Sisters Berlin and Aiden Long. So in addition to training together, you also got to play one season of golf together at Lone Peak High School in 2022. You even won the 6A Utah State Championship that year, which is so cool. Berlin, what was that moment like to be able to share that with your sister?
2: Yeah, it was really cool. And it's actually, we were tied going after the first day.
1: Yes,
2: so
1: I love that story.
2: It was like, we're tied going in. And I'm like, I cannot let her beat me. Like, this is my senior year. Like, you know, I mean, if anyone's going to beat me, yes, I would love for it to be Aiden, but, like, I did not want to lose that, right? And, yeah, I'd won it my sophomore year, but I lost my junior year, and we lost as a team, and I lost individually my junior year by one shot. So it was, like, a really hard loss. And so going in my senior year, having Aiden on the team, we kind of, like, knew, like, we were going to win the team title.
1: Yeah.
2: Like, our team was kind of stacked, and so we were, like, we got this. But so it really was just, like, focused on the individual title. And, yeah, we're tied going into the last day, and I think
1: and you guys knew it.
2: She might have actually even been beating me.
3: I don't remember. It was like,
1: because I think
2: you were a freshman.
1: You were a freshman.
3: Yeah, I was a freshman, and I really had no expectation to do anything. I was like, I'm just gonna go out and like have fun.
2: And this is our personalities right here.
3: I have to win. But I remember going into that round being like after the first round, I was kind of like, okay, wait, like, what do I do in this situation? Like, I can't do this to Berlin. Like, this is literally her senior year. But then also a part of me was, like, that competitive drive. I was like, wait, but how sick would it be if I won my freshman year?
1: Like, and you know she wouldn't want you to hold up either.
3: Yeah, no. We were like, okay, like, I remember that day. We were like, all right, like, let's just see who does better. Like, we still, like, gave each other a hug. We're like, good luck. Like, play good. But we both were like, just go play good, and whoever wins,
2: yeah,
3: like, wins.
2: Whoever wins will be happy with it.
3: Yeah.
2: I remember Aiden, I think she asked my parents, she's like, who do you guys want to win?
3: Yeah, I was like, who are you guys? Like,
2: like, you can't cheer.
3: They said that, but they were like, but it is Berlin's senior year. I'm like, okay, what does that even mean? But
1: Listen, it didn't hurt you at all, no. Because you were the 6A individual champion in back-to-back years following that, right? You helped Lone Peak to 3 straight team titles. From 22 to 24, how did that shape your recruitment? You kind of dominated in high school. What did your recruitment look like?
3: I honestly think that high school golf is kind of tricky because I think that the most that colleges look at is really just state in general because I think other tournaments are kind of, I don't know, they're competitive, but state is like a different level. I mean, you have a lot of eyes watching you. You have people everywhere with like cameras. Like all of a sudden it is elevated to just going from playing to like this is the biggest like tournament of the year, you know? And I feel like state's also where everyone in your high school hears about. They all hear about that one tournament. And so there's a lot of pressure going into it. But I feel like with recruitment, it helped me because I was able to handle the nerves, you know, and I feel like over each shot and each putt, like you have to, you're feeling the adrenaline, you're feeling nervous, you're feeling shaky. And I still remember, I don't know what happens, like in state, it's such a different mode that like goes off in me. Like I just hit flow state. I think that's what I realized. I'm like, it really is just flow state. Like you get in a groove and you're just like, I'm gonna win this. Like you get so, like, you just get more decisive instead of, and so I feel like for colleges, at least for my coach, I think that really like stood out to her because she's like, you had all eyes on you and it was like you were still able to make it happen and still able to like suppress those nerves and like get it done even though you felt the nerves. And after, I remember it was my junior year, or no, it was my sophomore year, and I remember winning and I came off and I had felt so much adrenaline that whole round, like from start to finish, so much adrenaline. And I remember as soon as I made my last putt, like walked off, just started like crying, like everything
1: just released.
3: Had just like, yeah, like, and that had been, I remember I struggled that season, but I feel like for state, I was able to like bring it back, and I was like, holy, like, this is how I used to play and how I used to be, like, confident and just decisive. And so I remember walking off and just, like, bawling. But it's the same. Like, I think that for my coach, it was like, oh, yeah, you were able to actually get it done even though you felt all those nerves and emotions. So
1: you could handle the pressure.
3: Yeah.
1: And that is huge. All right, Berlin, outside of high school, you had some impressive successes. You were the 2021 Utah Women's State Amateur runner-up. Four top five finishes in the 2020-2021 AJGA tournament. Four-time Junior American Cup participant. Top 10 finish in 2019, being a national finalist in the Augusta National Drive chip and putt in 2015. There's so many. So many. Go on and on and on. What was your favorite achievement of that time of your life?
3: Oh, that's a good question. I feel like, I mean, there was one round I shot the course record at Soldier Hollow, and it was a PGA Junior qualifier. And I think that's probably one of my, like, best achievements. I wasn't even in the final group. I think I shot, like, 74 the first day. And she's actually one of my best friends. She played at ASU. Her name's Grace Summerhaze. She had shot...
1: We know that name.
3: Yeah, everyone knows the Summerhaze. But, no, Grace is the best. But she, I think she shot 67 the first day. And so I was, like, basically out of it. And... Yeah. I went out there, my mom wasn't there, so, like, no one saw it, but I shot 62, and it was, like, one of those rounds. Aiden talks about flow state, like, I was just getting out, hitting it, like, everything was close, I made every putt, and I shot 62, and it was, like, the easiest 62 ever, like, it was such a fun round, and I think that's, like, one of my just, like, golf highlights. But, yeah, I've had a few. All of the AJGA tournaments, they were a lot of fun. They're, like... They're hyped up to be these, like, big tournaments. And so going in there, my first one, I think I took second in it. And, yeah, it gave me, like, status for the rest of the year to qualify. And so I think that was a really big one. But, yeah, I don't know. The State Am was a great tournament, but also, like, one of my most heartbreaking ones, I think. I was so close, and I didn't get it done. And so that one hurt, but... But, yeah, I don't know. My junior golf career is, it's so fun to look back on because it really was just so many good memories and fun tournaments. So
1: I'm just, like, excited for what's in the future for both of you. Golf is so awesome. Aiden, what are you most excited about when you look to your future here at BYU?
3: I feel like just constantly getting better. I don't know. I feel like hopefully I'll be able to travel more. I feel like this first year was a really big adjustment for me, and so I'm hoping in the future I'll be able to go and, like, secure a spot in each tournament. I also think, like, if I could get, like, a top 10 finish, like, stuff like that that are very, like, that's, like, in my, I don't know, my goals. But, yeah, I would say, or even to, like, win a tournament would be so cool. And just little things. And then for this next year, just really just be able to, like, travel with Berlin and, like, soak it all up, you know, like, her last year. I don't know. So I would say that.
1: Do any of you have pro aspirations?
3: You can start this. You can go. For a long time I did. I don't think that's the route I want to go anymore. It's still up in the air. And, like, if I went out next year and had a great season, I think I'd have a hard time not giving it a chance. But golf, like, making it pro is a grind. Like, they do not make it easy on you. And there's qualifying school, or Q school is what most people call it. And they do that the fall. Every year, and it's like four stages, so you have to keep playing good enough to get through, and it's just a lot, and you have to pay your own way, and so there's a lot that goes into it. And as cool as I think it would be, there's also a lot of other things that I want to do in my life, and golf is so mentally taxing, and, like, it just can really beat you up. And so part of me thinks, like, you know, go out, have a great year next year, and kind of end on good terms. And luckily I can play golf for the rest of my life, right, no matter what. But yeah, so it's still up in the air. Like I said, for a long time that was the route I wanted to go. Like, I was set on it. And now, you know, playing college golf and kind of seeing more so the lifestyle of what it is like in reality to chase it afterwards, I don't know if it's exactly what, right, I want. But like I said, if I go out and have a great year next year and could possibly get some exemptions, there's a chance that that's the route I go, but it really is kind of dependent on my senior year. So
4: So the plan is just to leave it all, all at BYU. Yep. Get everything you got this next year.
3: Exactly.
4: So fun. I'm here with BYU Women's Golf Sisters Berlin and Aiden Long. You guys are incredible. Thanks for taking the time. Good luck this summer in all your tournaments.
3: Thank you.
4: And can't wait to see what you do next season.
3: Thank you so much.
4: Thanks to Anna Burkholder for producing this episode with senior producer Cleon Wall. 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
10: Evening, Cougar baseball fans. Welcome inside Surprise Stadium in Surprise, Arizona for the first game of the 2026 Big 12 baseball tournament presented by Allstate on opening day. It's the 9 through 12 seeds in action. And in tonight's opener, it's the 9 seed BYU taking on the 12 seed Texas Tech in a rematch of a three-game series that concluded just 10 days ago in Lubbock. The Red Raiders took 2 of 3 at Rip Griffin Park. They then went on to clinch the final spot in the 12-team tournament field while BYU finished in a tie for 8th place with Baylor, but lost out on the 8th seed because of Baylor's series win over the Cougs in Waco. Tonight's winner will face Baylor in tomorrow's second round opener. The winner of 10 seed Utah and 11 seed K-State faces TCU tomorrow. The top 6 seeds in the field all debut on quarterfinal Thursday. I'm Greg Wrubell. 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The lower seed is the Texas Tech Red Raiders, the 12. And they'll lead off with center fielder number 2, Kyler Thompson. Hitting second, the second baseman number 3, Tracer Lopez. Hitting third, DH number 8, Connor Schaus. Hitting cleanup, the left fielder number 10, Logan Hughes. Named to the All-Big 12 first team today, as was Connor Schaus in the 3 spot. Hitting fifth, third baseman number 4, Lincoln Garcia. Hitting sixth, right fielder number 15, Caden Ferraro. In the 7th spot, the catcher, number 26, Matt Quintanar. Hitting 8th, first baseman, number 28, Robin Villeneuve. Hitting 9th, the shortstop, number 1, Coleman Ryan. Starting pitcher for the Red Raiders will be number 19, Johnny Lowe. He is a right-hander. We'll see him momentarily. For BYU, leading off and playing left field today, number 3, Crew McChesney. Crew back in the leadoff spot for the first time in a long time. Hitting 2nd, second baseman, number 11, Luke Anderson. Hitting 3rd, first baseman, number 35, Ezra McNaughton. Hitting cleanup, the shortstop, number 8, Ryder Robinson. Hitting 5th, third baseman, number 17, Easton Jones. Hitting 6th, right fielder, number 13, Bryker Herdsman. In the 7th spot, the DH, number 12, Matt Hansen. Playing center field and hitting 8th is number 22, Tua Wolfgram. Hitting 9th, the catcher, number 29, Ridge Erickson. And the Cougar pitcher taking his final warm-up throws as we speak is the redshirt freshman, number 50, Blade Peragas. Blade's got only 3 innings on the year. His first inning came 2 weeks ago tonight. His next 2 innings came 1 week ago tonight. And tonight he gets his 3rd start of the year. He has a 1-0 record, making his 3rd start in his 3rd appearance of the year. Blade had to get healthy enough to play. It happened late in the season, and he's ready to go as the Cougars starter here in the Big 12 tournament. All right, ready to get this one underway. At first pitch, 87 degrees under sunny skies. The wind's out of the southwest at 9 to 13 miles per hour, blowing out to center right center field. Texas Tech in the road grays today with red and black accents, black caps. BYU in the royal caps, white jerseys and pants with royal pinstripes. And the lettering is Cougars across the chest for BYU. Blade Paragas winds and fires and gets this Big 12 tournament underway with a called strike. Texas Tech in red lettering across the chest. The words Texas Tech in arch block letters across the chest. A ground ball to second base. Luke Anderson pirouettes, fires, and gets Kyler Thompson on a 4-3 ground out. Nice play by Luke to get this one underway. So Kyler Thompson grounds out to second base, 4-3 in your scorebook. And the Big 12 baseball tournament presented by Allstate is now officially underway. The batter's Tracer Lopez. Lopez, the second baseman, hitting lefty against the righty Paragas. Blade delivers ball one low. Blade kicks and deals. Gets a number off the end of the bat that rolls foul at the first baseline. Count goes to 1-1. One ball, one strike, one gone, just underway here at Surprise Stadium. Capacity 10,500. This building completed in 2002 is the spring training home of the Texas Rangers and the Kansas City Royals. You can see logos from both teams at this park. In fact, in both power alleys, you see those two logos. That's in tight on Lopez. He backs away from ball two. 2-1. Kyler Thompson got the game underway by grounding out to second base. BYU playing in traditional infield depth and alignment. Paragas the full windup and delivery and goes low for ball three. So a 3-1 count to Tracer Lopez. Lopez batting 366 on the year. And a ton of high batting averages in this Texas Tech batting order. A 3-1. High, and it's a five-pitch walk. Base runner for the Red Raiders here in the top of the first. Tracer Lopez takes his base. That's the first walk issued by Blade Paragas this year. Of course, he's had only three innings of work, making his third appearance and third start, but he issues a base on balls for the first time. Brings up Connor Schaus. Schaus named to the All-Big 12 first team today, along with Logan Hughes. BYU had a couple of second-teamers, Ezra McNaughton at first base, and relief pitcher Ashton Johnson, who was also the Scholar Athlete of the Year in the Big 12. And Paragas gets called strike on the outside edge to open the count on Connor Schaus. Connor Schaus batting 360 coming into tonight. Of the nine hitters in the Texas Tech batting order, only one is hitting under 323. Low ball one, 1-1. These are the batting averages in the top eight in the batting order. 354, 366, 360, 372, 339, 375, 323, 343, and then down to 192. Coleman Ryan out of the nine spot is the outlier. Everybody else hitting in the 320s or above. And this is the second best team in the country in batting average. That's Texas Tech, as the team batting 344 coming into the day. It's 1-1 count with one out and one on. Connor Schaus the batter and takes outside for ball two. Two balls and a strike to Schaus from Paragas. And that's a sweeper in the dirt, 3-1. So second straight three-ball count from Paragas. the redshirt freshman from Hawaii. Kapolei, 5'11", 195-pound redshirt freshman. The 3-1 from Blade. That's barreled well to center field. Getting a nice jump on it and running over to make the catch is Tua Wolfgram. For out number two, having to scramble back was Lopez. Dives back to first safely. So two gone here in the top of the first. Two games today. The nightcap will feature Utah and Kansas State. Utah the 10, BYU the 11. This is the 9-12 matchup. The batters, Logan Hughes. And Logan Hughes went off against BYU in Lubbock as he takes a called strike down the middle. In the games in Lubbock, he went 3-for-9, but two home runs, 5 runs, 7 runs batted in. He also reached base 3 times by walking. So he was all over the place back at Ripper Griffin Park. Opposite field, smack out of play up the left side and goes to 0-2. 350 in the corners, 379 power alleys, and 400 straight across. No balls, 2 strikes to Hughes. And Blade puts that in the dirt. Backstopped well by Ridge Erickson, who blocks on ball one. Maybe a 10-foot wall all the way across. A batter's eye beyond center field with a nice saguaro cactus right in the middle of it. The 1-2. And just missing. With the breaker down and away, the count evens up at 2-2. Two balls, 2 strikes, 2 gone, and 1 on. Lopez on first after a one-out walk, and that's where Paragas throws to check on Lopez, who dives back well and safely. Logan Hughes has reached base safely in 4 consecutive games. Left-handed hitting left fielder in a 2-2 count. And takes low. The count goes full. Christopher Griffith, tonight's home plate umpire. Jake Uhlenhop at first. Mike Morris at second. Casey Moser at third. That's your arbiter quartet for tonight. Full count from Paragas. Runner on the move. And lost him up top. Back 2 walks here in the first inning. Blade Paragas had not issued a walk in 3 innings of work this year. Had 3 strikeouts and no free passes, and now he's got 2 base runners to deal with for Lincoln Garcia. Garcia had a nice series against BYU. Lincoln Garcia, the son of a former Cougar pitcher, Jason Garcia, who pitched for Vance Law back in the early 2000s at BYU. Jason the dad, Lincoln the son. Lincoln looking to do damage against his old team, as he did in Lubbock against BYU a couple of weeks ago. He went 4-for-13, a couple of extra base hits, and drove in 4. Garcia named to the All-Big 12 freshman team today. Strike 1 to Garcia. Strike 2 as he fouls it to the backstop. 0-2, so Blade gets ahead of Garcia with 2 on. So Blade Paragas running into a spot of bother here in the first, but can get out of it here with one more strike or an out of any kind. It's an 0-2 count to Lincoln Garcia. Garcia batting .339 on the year. The number dips to .277 with 2 out. He's got Lopez on second, Hughes on first, both reaching on walks. The 0-2 in the air to right and right at Bryker Herdsman. He catches the liner for out number 3. Red Raiders in the first inning. No runs, no hits, no errors, and 2 were left on base. We go bottom 1, 0-0. Cougs and Red Raiders on the new skin, BYU Sports Network. Oh, you know what? Before we take that break for the commercial break, good point. We're going to hear from BYU head coach Trent Pratt. It's our leadoff interview presented by doTERRA. doTERRA, pursue what's pure. And tonight, Coach Pratt talks about what it takes when taking on Texas Tech.
5: You got to throw a lot of strikes. It's a team that really hits the ball, so you have to be able to throw a couple pitches in the strike zone. and mix a little bit to get theirs off balance.
10: What jumps out at you from those recent games you played in Lubbock?
5: They're a physical team. They can score fast, and so we pitched it really good two games, and hope we can carry that plan over today.
10: They are one of the best offensive teams in the country, but you showed you can hold that team down with good pitching.
5: Yeah, it's all about executing pitches, and so hopefully our guys can go out and do that today.
10: Okay, you're going to go with Blade Paragas, and he's given you outings in each of the last two Tuesdays. A little more

0: since he got back from injury, moving him up top today?
1: Yeah, just, you know, with the right-hander and left-hander's a little better against him, so let's see if we can get Crew, you know, an extra at-bat today.
0: Finally, Coach, at tournament time, special time of year for the guys.
1: Yeah, they're excited, and we're just, man, go out there and just have some fun and play good baseball today.
0: All right, Coach, good luck against Texas Tech. We'll talk to you post-game.
1: Good, thanks, Greg.
2: All right, that is BYU head coach Trent Pratt leading us into the bottom of the first inning with the Cougs coming to bat for the first time. It's 0-0 in the top of the first. Red Raiders brought five to the plate. A ground out, a walk, a fly out, a walk, and another fly out, and takes us to the bottom of the first. It'll be Crew McChesney, Luke Anderson, and Ezra McNaughton for BYU. We've been seeing Crew, as noted in our pregame interview, batting in the middle of the order, but he gets a leadoff assignment, followed by Luke Anderson and Ezra McNaughton. So Crew to lead things off. It's his first leadoff assignment of the year. The only leadoff batters BYU's had this year are Anderson, Herdsman, and Wolfgram. The highest in the order that Crew had batted this year was cleanup, 23 spots in the four spot. He'll be batting to lead things off for BYU. And Crew is on an 11-game hit streak coming into the day. The 2026 Big 12 Baseball Tournament presented by Allstate is underway with BYU and Texas Tech in the first of two games, Utah K-State in the second. The winner of this game, BYU and Texas Tech, will be taking on Baylor tomorrow, another 5:30 p.m. Mountain Daylight Time start for that one. All right, Crew McChesney ready to dig in to face Johnny Lowe. Johnny Lowe with a 4-1 record, a 4.67 ERA, has gone 34 2/3, making just his third start. In his 24th appearance, he got both wins against BYU and Lubbock. He threw three innings, giving up two hits, one run, walking one, striking out five in only three innings of work. He gets a called strike on Crew McChesney to open the count. So the 0-1 goes to 1-1, ball too low. Johnny Lowe maxes his fastball out around 97. Not seeing a velocity read yet, and we have no TrackMan data today, which normally gives us our velos. Misses with ball two. Two balls, one strike to McChesney. Crew batting 321. But he reaches at a 370 clip, or 375 clip when leading off an inning. He grounds it to second base. Second baseman Lopez up and gunning to Villeneuve. On the 4-3 ground out, one out here in the bottom of the first. So both teams open their at-bats with ground outs to second base. Brings up Luke Anderson, Cougar second baseman. Has reached base safely in seven consecutive games. Five home runs on the year, 26 for his BYU career. The senior Luke batting 284. Right-handed hitting second baseman against the right-hander Lowe. And Lowe opens count again with a called strike. 0-1 to Anderson. Ezra McNaughton is on deck. Ezra, one of two Cougars, named to the All-Big 12 second team and postseason honors announced today. 0-2. As Luke watches strike two at 91 miles per hour at the lower outside corner. Fouls it back. Keep the count 0-2. Fouled off the off speed from Lowe. Five-pitch mix for Johnny Lowe. Fastball, slider, cutter, curve, and a change. No balls, two strikes to Luke Anderson. One gone. And nobody on. Up the middle. Diving stab by the second baseman. Up and gets Anderson by a step. Nice play by Tracer Lopez. Diving to his right behind the second base bag. Pops up and guns out Anderson. So a pair of 4-3 groundouts for BYU in the bottom of the first. Two gone for Ezra McNaughton. That could have easily been a base hit up the middle, but a great play made by Tracer Lopez. Brings up Ezra. Batting 342 to lead BYU.

0: Takes ball one low. So the first ball one delivery to open the count from Johnny Lowe. You got McChesney and Anderson both behind 0-1 to start. Opposite field, out of play, up the left side. Count goes to 1-1. Ezra has reached base safely in six consecutive games, coming in two today. This is BYU's 55th game, and Ezra's had multiple hits in 26 of the previous 54 out in front of the off-speed. And swings and misses for strike two. 18th all-time meeting between BYU and Texas Tech. Red Raiders lead the series 11-6. Only the second neutral site affair, and BYU won the lone neutral diamond meeting as it goes to 2-2 on Ezra. Bases are clear here in the bottom of the first. The neutral diamond game bang came back in 1998 right here in Phoenix. Inside, count goes full on Ezra McNaughton. In fact, that was the first all-time meeting between BYU and Texas Tech. February 19th, 1998. And BYU won that game in the Valley of the Sun by a score of 4-1. The payoff from Johnny Lowe to Ezra McNaughton. Time is called. Ezra had to reaffix his elbow pad, his right elbow pad. The Velcro had popped loose, I think. So a quick equipment adjustment. And Ezra's back in to await the 3-2 from Johnny Lowe. Full count, two out, no one on. Bottom one, we're scoreless. That's in the dirt. Ezra earns a two-out walk. First base runner for BYU. For Ezra, that is walk number 23 on the year. Ryder Robinson is BYU's walks leader. And Ryder Robinson steps into the batter's box. Ryder also leads BYU in on-base percentage. .424 coming into the day. Has taken the lead from Ezra late in the year. McNaughton on first, two gone, and one on for Ryder. An opposite field base hit. Line to left. McNaughton will not be able to go first to third. It was sharply to the left fielder Hughes, but Ryder continues his hot hitting ways, and it's a two-out single. BYU first and second with two gone. And for Ryder, that's now hits in 16 of his last 18 games. Cougars' first hit, and the first hit of this game comes in the bottom of the first. And just like Texas Tech in the top of the inning, it's first and second with two out. Easton Jones, who's reached base safely in eight consecutive games, will dig in. The right-handed hitting third baseman, Easton Jones, facing Johnny Lowe with two on and two out. Easton watches strike one. Breaking ball outside to open the count. Jonesy batting .295 on the year. Breaker stayed high, 1-1. First two batters, McChesney and Anderson, grounded out to second base. McNaughton earned a walk, and Robinson a single to left. So first and second with two gone here in the bottom of the first. Cougars looking to open on top. Johnny Lowe, the right-hander, kicks and deals, and Easton fouls it away up the right side. Goes to 1-2. BYU trying to even its matinee record. It's 16-16. They're 15-16 in daytime affairs coming into today. The Red Raiders right on the number, 500, 17-17 in daytime contests, and both teams are exactly 27-27 on the year. The 1-2, high and away, ball two. BYU playing its third all-time Big 12 tournament game. The Cougs 1-1 after beating Arizona State and losing to Arizona last year in Arlington did not play in the 2024 version of the tournament. The 2-2. with two out and two on. Breaking ball stayed up top. Hit count goes full. Johnny Lowe's thrown 20 pitches. You're in the bottom of the first. Blade Paragas used 21 to get through the top of this inning. Three balls and two strikes to Easton Jones. Cardinals will be on the move. Two out, two on. There they go. And there he goes back to the dugout after a swing and a miss. Jones down on strikes, and BYU leaves two aboard. For the Cougs, no runs, one hit, no errors, two left on base. We go to the second inning, 0-0. BYU and Texas Tech on the new skin, BYU Sports Network.
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0: 87 degrees, sunshine, wind blowing out to center field. Really nice weather. It was the hundreds on the weekend, and it's going to be 80s and 90s this week here in Surprise for the 2026 Big 12 baseball tournament presented by Allstate. We go inning number two. Ferraro, Quintanar, and Villeneuve up for Texas Tech. Blade Paragas delivers ball one low to Caden Ferraro, the right fielder. Batting average leader for this high batting average team. Ferraro batting .375, but he reaches at a .455 pace when leading off an inning. Takes ball two low. Paragas has thrown 23 pitches, just 10 for strikes. 2-0. .300. 24 pitches, 10 for strikes. Blade's looking to settle in here. Begin to find his spots. Three balls, no strikes to Ferraro. That full windup and delivery, and there's a called strike on the 3-0 take. That was 88 down the pipe. Yeah, Blade loves to reach that glove and throwing hand behind the head on the high kick. A very old-school delivery from the redshirt freshman. 3-1, five-pitch walk, high and away. Third walk issued by Paragas in just an inning and a bit of work now. He had not allowed a walk in three innings over two appearances, and now he's walked three of the first six batters he's faced. No runs yet across for either team. Blade got out of that first inning, no damage done after putting two aboard with walks. And walks Ferraro to open the second. Texas Tech, not a team you want to mess around with free bases. Second nationally in batting average, second nationally in hits, ninth in on-base percentage, 11th in slugging, and 11th in runs per game. They are a juggernaut on offense. Pitching numbers lag, but they can smack it around. Foul to the backstop by Quintanar, 0-1. Down and in, ball one. That's 28 pitches now, just 11 strikes for Blade Paragas. Matt Quintanar hitting 400 in his last five games, batting 323 on the year. 1-1. And lines that out of play up the right side. Count goes to 1-2 on Quintanar. Quintanar's the catcher. And led the Big 12 in runners caught stealing with 21, including a couple against BYU in Lubbock a couple weeks back. The 1-2. Grounder to Jones. Over to second for one. Over to first for two. And on the 5-4-3 DP, the bases are clear with two out here in the top of the second. Fine work by Easton Jones handling the hot shot at the hot corner. Whipped it over to second base for one. Over to McNaughton at first for two. And BYU just turned its 45th double play of the year. And the Red Raiders have just seen their 50th turns against them this season. That's a pretty high number. So a 5-4-3 DP. And it brings up Robin Villeneuve with the bases clear and now two out. That's really going to help Blade Paragas settle in, I would think. Ball one low to Robin Villeneuve. Villeneuve got one start and played two games against BYU in Lubbock. Went 1-for-3 with a couple of strikeouts. Villeneuve batting 343. The 1-0. A healthy hack and a swing through strike one. That was off speed. The change at 80. Getting Villeneuve out ahead. Two gone, no one on. Top two, BYU and Texas Tech here at the Big 12 baseball tournament. The 1-1. Ground ball outside the third base bag, foul. Goes to 1-2, so a chance for Blade to get out of the inning with no damage done. It's been a little bit adventurous. He's put three base runners on board, but everything's worked out for BYU so far. A 0-0 game. The 1-2, and a swing and a miss. Third strike not caught. Erickson will fire over to McNaughton to make it official at first. And Blade Paragas gets his first strikeout of the day. And in the second inning, it's no runs, no hits, no errors, and no one left on base. Lead walk did no damage. As we go bottom two, BYU 0, Texas Tech 0 on the new skin, BYU Sports Network.
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0: 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We go bottom two here in Surprise, Arizona. 2026 Big 12 Baseball Tournament presented by Allstate brings Bryker Herdsman to the plate for the first time. Herdsman, Hansen, Wolfgram, 6, 7, 8 hitters in Trent Pratt's batting order. And Bryker swings and misses at the off speed.